0: like very few people could take, and they want to make the deal a lot more than I do. And we could have had it done the other way, I guess, but it would have taken longer.
1: Earlier today, Trump threatened major strikes and to seize control of Iran's oil and gas industries as escalating attacks pushed the Middle East closer to a full-scale war. Trump told Fox News that while he would prefer to take over Iran's Karg Island oil terminal, he wasn't sure, quote, America has the stomach for it. President Trump is floating a meeting with top AI executives to discuss how the public could share in the wealth created by the industry. NPR's Windsor Johnston reports.
2: President Trump has suggested AI companies should find ways to give back to the public, while some Democrats argue the benefits should extend beyond the companies and investors driving its development. Helen Nissenbaum, a professor at Cornell Tech, says she's not convinced that government ownership would automatically benefit the public.
3: Maybe the Treasury Department will benefit, but how does that redound to the rest of us citizens?
2: Some AI companies are raising similar concerns. OpenAI has proposed a public wealth fund tied to AI profits. Anthropic has called for policies to help workers if the technology displaces jobs on a large scale. Windsor Johnston, NPR News, Washington.
1: High inflation has not stopped U.S. households from spending. The Bank of America Institute reported credit and debit card spending was up 5.1% in May from a year earlier. NPR's Stephen Bisaha has more.
4: Even if you take gas out of the equation, spending was up 3.9%. Consumers also bought more tickets to fly, despite airfare being up 27% from last year. David Tinsley is senior economist at the Bank of America Institute, and he says the spending is continuing despite economic tailwinds from inflation.
5: Almost to a surprising extent, most consumers are weathering those.
4: But there are some tension points for lower and middle income households.
5: Their spending growth is actually running still a little bit ahead of their wage growth.
4: Meaning some consumers have to make that up in other ways, like cutting into how much they're saving or what savings they have. Stephen Bisaha, NPR News.
1: A massive UFC event is set to take over the White House's South Lawn this weekend. The temporary arena includes a towering structure of lights, speakers, and wiring called the Claw. The event celebrates President Trump's 80th birthday and the 250th anniversary of the Declaration of Independence. The National Park Service is contesting a lawsuit to block it. UFC is paying the $60 million cost. This is NPR News. The opening of a bridge across the Detroit River from Canada to the U.S. that President Trump previously threatened to block has been delayed. The Windsor-Detroit Bridge Authority says a ribbon-cutting ceremony scheduled for tomorrow has been postponed, quote, to resolve any outstanding issues. The Gordie Howe International Bridge is jointly owned by Canada and Michigan and was expected to open to traffic later this month. Federal forecasters say the cyclical weather pattern El Niño has officially begun, and as NPR's Nate Rott reports, it could be one of the strongest on record.
6: El Niño is a periodic weather pattern in the Pacific Ocean that can cause major shifts in global weather patterns, bringing hotter temperatures and more extreme weather to many parts of the world. The National Oceanic and Atmospheric Administration says there's a 63% chance it becomes a very strong event, what some scientists call a super El Niño, over the coming months. Forecasters warn it's impossible to predict how the shifting weather will play out exactly, but previous research has shown that El Niños can exacerbate drought in some areas while bringing torrential rains to others. Further complicating forecasts is global warming and how El Niño plays out on top of an already rapidly warming planet. Nate Rott, NPR News.
1: A man said to be the last child of a Union Civil War veteran has died, according to Sons of Union Veterans of the Civil War. William Poole of Bolivar, Missouri, died at age 101. Poole's father, Charles Parker Poole, served in the 6th West Virginia Volunteer Infantry Regiment. He was 80 years old when William Poole was born in 1925. This is NPR News from Washington.
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8: From the New York Times, I'm Natalie Kitroev. This is The Daily. As Democrats wrestle over the direction of their party, a new crop of progressive candidates has made the case that the political future is economic populism. Among the biggest supporters of that platform are college graduates who used to lean right politically, but over the last few decades have moved increasingly to the left. Today, my colleague Noam Scheiber explains the economic forces that have left many college grads deeply indebted, underpaid, and angry, and how their unmet expectations are reshaping class politics in America. It's Thursday, June 11th. Noam, to set the stakes of the conversation that we're about to have, can you describe the political transformation of college graduates that you've just written a book about and that you've been reporting on for years now?
9: Yeah. So a lot of people who went to college were really sold on this idea that it would be the key to an upper middle class adulthood. And it turned out that the reality fell far, far short of that. And instead, they were squeezed in a whole variety of ways. And that fueled a sense of grievance and frustration among a lot of college grads with the economic system that exists today.
8: Okay, what are the economic forces that led to this deep sense of frustration?
9: So this starts several decades ago. In 1970, only about 10% of Americans had four-year college degrees. The vast majority of Americans did not go to college, did not have a degree. But we see that in the 80s and 90s, the number of people going to college really starts to explode. And I think a lot of it has to do with the decline of traditional blue-collar jobs. There was a sense that automation and globalization and the decline of unions was really making it harder for people to make a living if they only had a high school degree. And the solution in a lot of cases was, well, we should send them to college. This really becomes a kind of national obsession.
10: We can make college as universal in the 21st century as high school is today. And my
9: presidents, beginning especially with Bill Clinton, talk about how people should go to college so that they can compete in the modern global economy.
11: A good education is no longer just a pathway to opportunity. It is a prerequisite.
9: And of course, Barack Obama really elevates this as well. And by 2010, we see that 30% of Americans have four-year college degrees, and it's rising rapidly.
8: 30%. So basically the rate tripled in 40 years.
9: Yeah. And to meet all that demand, we start to see a whole bunch of new players open their doors or expand their ranks. So we see for-profit colleges really start to enter the scene. And another thing that we see is what are known as non-competitive public universities. So that's like not the University of Texas at Austin, which is obviously a very prestigious public university.
8: Welcome.
9: Or even the University of Texas at Dallas, which is a pretty competitive state university, but something like the University of Texas at Rio Grande Valley, which admits almost everyone who applies to the university. And what we've seen is that if you go to the University of Texas at Austin, you tend to do very well. If you go to the University of Texas at Dallas, often it works out pretty well. But for someone who graduates from an essentially open admission public university, it's a much more complicated picture. And it's not at all clear that the cost is worth the benefit to you at a university like that. Obviously, if you went to Harvard and studied engineering, you might do better than someone who went to their state university and studied art history. But in general, this was an appreciating asset. But by the 2000 and 2010s, we see a much more mixed picture, which in some cases makes sense for people, but in a lot of other cases doesn't make that much sense for people. And what's happening around the same time?
12: The provisions of this bill vastly expand the amount students may borrow to help them finance their education.
9: Is that Congress is making it easier for people to borrow to go to college. So Congress raises the limit on student debt in the early 90s, and then it raises it again a few times in the kind of 2007-2009 period.
13: By passing this bill, we will make a college education possible for hundreds of thousands of additional students over the next 5 years.
9: And this coincides with a really rapid increase in the debt that people are taking on to go to college. We see it roughly double between the early 90s and 2020. And actually, we see that when people max out on their own debt, their parents even step in to pick up the difference. So it's even larger than that doubling in some respects. And then the whole thing kind of falls apart around 2008. The Great Recession and financial crisis hits during this time. Millions of people lose their jobs or have trouble finding work.
14: Right.
9: But in a way, this is kind of a uniquely sharp blow to these young college grads.
14: Why?
9: Well, because remember, these were the folks who were probably given the hardest sell about why they need to go to college of any generation in history. They had these sky-high expectations. And if you recall what's going on in 2008 and 2009, debt is just this huge problem. We have whole financial institutions that are collapsing under the weight of it.
15: The House passes a sprawling $700 billion government rescue of the financial industry.
9: And what happens is that the government intervenes very aggressively to bail out these large financial institutions. But for the people who went to college and who did everything that they thought they were supposed to do and are stuck with this debt that's suddenly weighing them down.
16: You know, for us private citizens, nobody's bailing us out. Nobody's helping us.
9: There doesn't appear to be a bailout for them.
14: Right. This moment amplifies this sense that there are just two tiers of society in America. There's Wall Street, there's the ultra wealthy, and everyone else.
9: Yeah, this is a moment where the country really shifts in a kind of populist direction. On the right, you had the rise of the Tea Party movement, people who saw the government intervene and bail out the big banks and really start to turn against government. And then on the left, you have this sense that the government is bailing out the fat cats and the Wall Street billionaires are doing great, but the rest of the country is really struggling and the government isn't doing much for them. And this really starts to crest with the Occupy Wall Street movement in 2011. This was a group of folks who start to protest in Zuccotti Park in New York City.
14: Right.
17: Now, after 30 years of having our living standards decrease while the wealthiest 1% have had it better than ever, I think it's time for maybe, I don't know, some participation in our democracy.
9: They really start to identify the 1% as the kind of bête noir of the country, and it's the other 99% of Americans who are doing the right thing but getting left behind by the economy.
18: You know, I went to school, a lot of these people went to school. Now that we're out for the summer, are out completely, there's no jobs. We can't pay those student loans back. And all we keep hearing from the creditors is we're lazy.
9: And I think this is a moment where you have a real shift in consciousness. So instead of seeing themselves as the people who are either at the top or who are going to be at the top pretty soon, they start to identify with everyone else. They start to identify with people who have been exploited by the people at the top. And of course, the Occupy movement eventually fizzles out, but this turns out to be the opening act of a pretty dramatic shift that will play out across the next 15 years. It's the beginning of this realignment in American politics that really changes the way people who went to college thought about where their allegiances lie.
14: We'll be right back.
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14: My colleague Noam Scheiber explains the economic forces that have left many college grads deeply indebted, underpaid, and angry, and how their unmet expectations are reshaping class politics in America. So, Noam, you said the Occupy movement was really the opening act for this political realignment. So what happens after Occupy, after it fizzles out in 2011?
9: So when it comes to the economy, things really did stay bad for a really long time. All the way through the end of the decade, employment rates for young college grads are still pretty low. Wages never really recover. We have this thing called scarring, which shows that if you graduate into a recession, your earnings can be impacted for 10, 15 years later. And then there's this other big force that's happening out there in the job market that's really reinforcing all the things that young college grads are experiencing. And that's the consolidation across a whole bunch of different industries in tech, in retail, healthcare. We're seeing companies get bigger and bigger. Like if you think of a computer programmer, maybe they were at a smaller startup and they felt like they had a real impact on the development of the product or even a role in the mission of the company. But then suddenly they're working for this giant company. It's much more bureaucratic. It makes people feel like they just have a lot less agency in what they're doing. And the healthcare industry had been consolidating for a few decades. If you were a nurse or a pharmacist or someone who worked in the back office of a hospital, that really could have an impact on your wages because you had fewer potential employers bidding up the price of your labor.
14: Right.
9: And then there was a second set of employees like doctors. And these folks generally didn't see their wages go down, but they were still affected in other ways that made them really hate this new arrangement of working for bigger and bigger healthcare systems. So for example, I first covered a group of doctors who were unionizing at a big healthcare system in Oregon in 2015. And one thing that I heard from them over and over again is we feel like cogs in some giant medical industrial complex. Mm-hmm. We might as well be factory workers.
14: Hmm.
9: And then
3: today, I am proud to announce my candidacy for president of the United States of America.
9: It's at this point in 2016 that all these grievances start to coalesce into a mainstream political figure. And that figure, at least on the left, is Bernie Sanders.
3: Income inequality is the great moral issue of our time. It is the great economic issue of our time. It is the great political issue of our time. And we will address it.
9: Sanders, the independent senator from Vermont, comes along and sort of enters the stage talking about the 99% versus the 1% and how the bosses and the billionaires are dominating the political system in ways that are not aligned with the interests of ordinary workers.
3: It is insane. It is counterproductive to the best interest of our country that hundreds of thousands of bright young people cannot afford to go to college, and that millions of others leave school with a mountain of debt that burdens them for decades.
9: And a lot of college grads, and especially younger college grads, really start to identify with that language.
14: It seems as though Bernie both reflects this growing left-wing populism among college grads, but he also may be driving it, just like Occupy did, helping to solidify that identity.
9: I think that's right. Of course, we all know that Hillary Clinton goes on to win the Democratic presidential nomination. But overall, he loses to Hillary Clinton by a small margin among college grads. But among young college grads under 30, he crushes her by a 2-to-1 margin. And more broadly, what you see Sanders doing is really giving voice to the sense of grievance on the national political stage, this sense that the economy just isn't working for them.
22: Liberate working people from economic
2: marginalization and make sure that every person in this country gets a living wage and health care as a right.
9: It's not too long after Bernie that we see Alexandria Ocasio-Cortez win a congressional seat in New York City.
14: Yep.
2: And it was literally easier for me to become the youngest woman in American history elected to Congress than it is to pay off my student loan debt.
9: And she's very much of this demographic and supported by this demographic. We see a huge increase in the number of young college grads who are joining the Democratic Socialists of America, which goes from about 5,000 members in the United States before 2016 to nearly 100,000 members by the end of the decade, a majority of them young college-educated people. We see support for socialism really rise among college-educated folks, and especially young college-educated folks, basically doubling support between 2010 and 2020 from about 20% to about 40%. And of course, last year in New York City.
5: For as long as we can remember, the working people of New York have been told by the wealthy and the well-connected that power does not belong in their hands.
9: We saw Zoran Mamdani run away with the mayor's race with a huge burst of support from young college grads. If you look at college grads under 30 in New York City, 84% of them supported Zoran Mamdani.
5: I am young despite my best efforts to grow older. I am Muslim. I am a democratic socialist. And most damning of all, I refuse to apologize for any of this.
9: And so what we really see is the long tail of all this economic upheaval that college grads have been dealing with for decades come to fruition at this moment and create all this momentum behind candidates and ideas that would have almost been unthinkable before the financial crisis and Great Recession. We've seen more women and more people of color get college degrees, and we know historically they tend to be more liberal than white people and men. But actually, if you only look at white male college grads during this period, you'll also see them move pretty sharply to the left, too. So it's not just a matter of the changing demographics. The same profile of person is actually moving to the left. And we know from a lot of data, including a recent report by Yale University, that the ideological composition of faculty members has really shifted over the past generation or two. So in the late 80s, less than half of faculty members identified as liberal. And a generation later, in the mid-2010s, it was well over half, around 60%. And if you look at the partisan composition, these days, Democrats tend to outnumber Republicans among college faculty members by about 10 to 1, which is an incredibly stark difference.
14: Yeah, wow.
9: And if you look at research on when college grads started moving to the left, it does start to happen around 2004, a few years before the Great Recession. But you actually see a much, much sharper movement to the left after the Great Recession. So I think the most intuitive reading of the research is that there was some kind of cultural politics that was pushing college grads to the left.
14: But it's also just worth acknowledging that even if a college grad may feel more like the working class, economically speaking, they aren't, ironically, voting more like working class people who didn't go to college in America, because those people have actually moved to the right. Most of them voted for Trump in the past three presidential elections. Of course, in those elections, Democrats didn't put forward an economic populist to contend with Trump. But when faced with the options they had, the working class chose the Republican in the race.
9: It is absolutely the case that since about 2012, we've seen this so-called diploma divide open up, where college grads tend to vote for the Democrat and people without a degree tend to vote for the Republican. That gap has gotten larger since then. Mm-hmm. But one thing that you have to keep in mind is that what we really see is that these elections, they've largely been fought on cultural issues, issues like diversity or LGBTQ rights or immigration and race. And on those issues, you tend to see this big divide between college grads and non-grads.
14: Just to raise something that we haven't discussed yet, I want to ask about AI, which is an economic force that we haven't yet seen fully play out, but may ultimately hurt college grads more than the working class. So How do you think about this massive technological shift and its potential effect on the political realignment that you've studied?
9: Yeah, I really think that whether you're talking about lawyers or people in banking and finance or consulting or marketing or sales, suddenly all these folks are now having to contend with AI and with the leverage that that gives their employers and with the lack of leverage that they suddenly have in their own jobs when they can see that a machine can do their work almost as well, if not better, than they can.
14: And what are the political consequences of that?
9: I think it's a little hard to say what the political consequences are going to be over the next 5 or 10 years. But one thing that I can say with certainty is that I've really seen in my own reporting how radicalizing the shift can be. I report a lot on tech workers and their relationship to their companies and their bosses. And just over the past few years, amid the rise of AI, I've just seen this incredible anger kind of ricocheting across the internet and in channels where they typically congregate. It used to be that these folks really thought that their companies had their best interest at heart. They thought that they had good relationships with their bosses. They wanted to be their bosses. And these folks, they're really lashing out in ways that I've never seen. And I think that's only going to be exacerbated as we see these companies worth hundreds of billions or even trillions of dollars go public in a way that's really accruing to just a small portion of very affluent, very rich owners and founders of these companies and leaving behind tens of thousands of people who've been laid off just in the last year or two amid the rise of AI. So we don't know when exactly this will have a political effect or how large that political effect will be. But I think we can say that this dividing line between the 1% and the 99% is as stark as it's ever been. And I would guess that it's only going to get starker going forward.
14: Well, Noam, thank you so much.
9: Thanks for having me.
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22: Is Nike uncool?
23: You know, I mean, certainly what's cool is a little bit in the eye of the beholder. And not being a particularly cool person myself, I don't want to assert what is and isn't cool for all people.
22: That said, Nike sales have been weak for the last few years and the company's stock is dipping.
23: Their stock price is under $50, which is as low as it's been since 2015.
22: What happened?
23: Apple is not cool. Amazon is not cool. Nike is not cool. Starbucks is not cool. Big brands are not very cool right now.
22: Nike still sells a lot of shoes. Starbucks sells a lot of coffee. Amazon sells a lot of everything. The issue is not, I think I hear you saying, that these companies don't sell.
23: Right.
22: It's that they just aren't cool. Coming up on Today Explained from Vox, when your company loses its riz.
24: Live from NPR News in Culver City, California, I'm Dwayne Brown. A Minnesota man who posed as a police officer has pleaded guilty to killing a state lawmaker and her husband nearly a year ago. As Matt Sepik tells us, he was targeting Democrats during an early morning shooting rampage.
1: Vance Belter admitted killing former Minnesota House Speaker Melissa Hortman and her husband Mark, and shooting and wounding State Senator John Hoffman and his wife Yvette at their homes. A plea deal calls for the 58-year-old to serve two consecutive life sentences plus 40 years. Federal prosecutors agreed not to seek the death penalty.
24: Matt Sepik reporting. Belter changed his plea to guilty just days before the one-year anniversary of that shooting. A massive UFC cage fighting event is set to take over the White House this weekend. A towering, temporary structure of lights, speakers, wiring called the Claw has risen over the South Lawn. UFC is known for brutality, but Secretary of State Marco Rubio says this is part of America's soft diplomatic power, calling the UFC the United Nations of Fighting. Here's NPR's Michelle Kellerman.
7: In a room full of international diplomats, Secretary Rubio signed a sports diplomacy agreement with Dana White, who heads the Ultimate Fighting Championship. The UFC is staging a fight in a towering octagon on the White House lawn this weekend, and Rubio says world leaders are clamoring to attend.
8: The number of foreign leaders that want to come to this is unbelievable. It's to the point where we may have a diplomatic crisis because it's like, you know, we can't bring everybody.
7: He also got laughs when he said that perhaps the Trump administration will keep the octagon for weekly fights between people in politics to, quote, settle our scores that way. Michelle Kellerman, NPR News, the State Department.
24: Well, the National Weather Service says there's a 50% chance of rain on Sunday in the Washington, D.C. area. This is NPR. A woman from the cruise ship hit by a Hanta virus outbreak is still being held against her wishes at a quarantine site in Nebraska. NPR's Rob Stein reports.
10: Most of the passengers from the ship have been allowed to quarantine at home, but Angela Perryman is being held in Omaha. That's because the federal government is requiring anyone who wants to leave to have a guard posted outside their home and get their temperature taken in person twice a day. And Florida, where Perryman has a home, has refused, saying those measures are unnecessary. Perryman told NPR in an interview that the confinement is taking a toll.
11: I haven't been able to eat or sleep properly. I've even had some chest pain due to the anxiety of being here. I've struggled to not cry. I'm in severe distress.
10: Another passenger told NPR he became suicidal before he was finally allowed to leave. Rob Stein, NPR News.
24: A supersized World Cup got underway today with heavy favorite Mexico beating South Africa 2-0 in Mexico City. The soccer tournament has expanded. It's also being hosted by the U.S. and Canada with 48 teams competing in 16 stadiums or cities. The matches will be held over the next 39 days, with the U.S. and Canada hosting their first game starting tomorrow. 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
1: Who says Nike isn't cool? That would be Amanda Chicago Lewis, a journalist who recently wrote a big piece for The Economist titled, Nike Just Can't Do It Anymore. What's she using as proof?
2: Nike still sells more shoes and more athletic shoes than any other company. However, the numbers are going down. And what investors usually like to look at is growth, which companies are getting bigger, which companies have the momentum. And so if you see a company becoming, you know, uncool and the sales are going down, that's not like a very good sign for the sustainability in the future.
1: Okay, so Nike is not growing. Once upon a time, Nike was the biggest thing in the universe, or so it seemed. Tell me the story of how Nike went from the highest of highs to where it is now. What happened exactly?
2: What happened with Nike is when a brand goes from niche cool to mass cool, and Nike really did that with Michael Jordan in the 1980s.
3: How does Mike defy gravity? Do you know?
4: Is this the short socks?
5: No, Morris.
4: Money's gotta be the shoes.
3: Shoes.
4: You sure it's not the shoes?
5: I'm sure.
2: It went from being a brand that was seen as, you know, associated with joggers, with people who were sort of running for self-actualization reasons, to something that everyone was buying all across the United States and associated, you know, with one of the most popular athletes of all time. In order to make that pivot and stay relevant, the brand needed to attach itself to American iconography, which generally has to do with independence, with rebellion, with freedom. For Nike, remember in the late 80s, there was a commercial that was

0: And then there was just do it, right? The idea of personal willpower being something that can allow you to overcome anything. You know, the first commercial that involved just do it involved a guy who was 80 years old going on a run. So it's like, just because you're old, you can still do it, you know?
1: I run 17 miles every morning.
0: That is sort of a political stance. Pull yourself up by your bootstraps, you know, individual responsibility was something that was sort of cross-partisan, maybe, in the 1990s and the early 2000s. But in the last 10 years or so has become pretty much passé, as I think people have talked more about the systemic forces that influence our lives. As Nike, you know, attempted to have what I describe in the piece as social justice flavored marketing for such a long time that was sort of referencing seemingly progressive politics without necessarily, you know, being a company that followed through on those politics, depending on the situation, the things got more complicated, right? And I think the major turning point came in 2018 when Nike did a campaign with the football player Colin Kaepernick, who had essentially been ostracized by the NFL for kneeling during the national anthem in protest of police brutality and racial injustice.
2: Believe in something. Even if it means sacrificing everything.
3: And just like Kaepernick, the ad and his involvement is simultaneously drawing praise and sparking backlash.
4: Not only am I burning my favorite pair of Nikes, you are burning your sales. Have a good day.
0: It caused a lot of controversy, but it didn't really substantially affect sales of the company. It didn't really affect the stock price. But it was something that conservatives remembered, and it was certainly something that Trump remembered.
5: Just like the NFL, whose ratings have gone way down, Nike is getting absolutely killed with anger and boycotts. I wonder if they had any idea that it would be this way. As far as the NFL is concerned, I just find it hard to watch, and always will, until they stand for the flag!
0: So, in 2020, a new CEO was brought in. His name was John Donahoe. And he didn't really understand fashion. He didn't really understand marketing. He didn't really understand how to keep things cool. And as the pandemic was beginning, he oversaw the company's transition to a direct-to-consumer model. So they started cutting out retail stores. They stopped selling through Amazon. And this, particularly during the pandemic, really juiced profits and the stock price. Because obviously when you don't have to, you know, when you're not cutting the retailer in on the price and you're just selling direct to consumer, you can make a lot more money off of that sale. However, as people started getting vaccinated, the pandemic ended and people went back into stores and Nikes weren't there. Nobody was really buying Nikes. And that CEO's management of coolness was not really working and ended up causing them to push him out in the fall of 2024. Right as Nike was entering this moment with a new CEO, they were also afraid of upsetting Trump. Because the other thing to know about Nike is the reason why the company was founded was outsourcing. Nike bringing cheap sneakers in from abroad means that the tariffs have hit the company particularly hard. But because of the Kaepernick campaign and because of the politics of some of the advertising in the past, Nike, unlike Apple, was not able to arrange some sort of exception to the tariffs. When Trump announced his tariffs in April of 2025, this immediately caused huge problems for Nike and over the course of the next year cost the company something like $1 billion.
6: You know, we tried to cover some of that with price increases and some other things that we did with our partners on the wholesale side of the business and then also from manufacturing, but it's tough to cover that all at one time.
0: And then, you know, as there were attacks being made on DEI, Nike employees and executives, you know, some of them really wanted Nike to say something. You know, this is in January of 2020.

0: 25. And apparently, you know, Nike's new leadership said, like, no, we're not going to say anything. We need to sort of stay apolitical. We need to be neutral. We don't want to upset Donald Trump. And, you know, meanwhile, the EEOC, the Equal Employment Opportunity Commission, began investigating Nike's DEI program back in 2024 in the summer, before Trump was reelected. After Trump was reelected, this investigation expanded and, you know, they doubled down.
1: The EEOC says it requested information on Nike's layoff criteria, how the company used workers' race and ethnicity data, and details on programs allegedly providing race-restricted development opportunities.
2: It also spans hiring and training programs, promotions and demotions, internships, mentoring, employee development.
3: This is truly a test case for the Trump administration's focus now on what they're calling reverse discrimination.
0: With both the tariffs and the EEOC investigation, Nike is trying to not be noticed by those in charge. Nike is afraid, particularly of Trump and, you know, what Trump's retribution could potentially do to the company. And being afraid is a terrible position to be in for a company that is trying to regain its place in the zeitgeist and be cool again.
4: Okay, so Nike's on its back foot for a number of reasons here. It's afraid, it's under investigation, it's been hit hard by tariffs. And yet, as you said earlier, companies sometimes do manage to find ways to pull themselves out of this and become cool again. I imagine Nike is desperately trying to do that. What is the strategy?
0: Yeah, their strategy is to try to recapture some element of the marketing glory days by, you know, the formula they've always used, which is find a celebrity on their way up, someone cool, someone charismatic, particularly someone talented at sports, and attach themselves to that person's energy and create a campaign around how that person's hard work in their sport allows them to be capable of overcoming anything. And so if you wear Nike, you too will be capable of overcoming anything.
4: Okay, so they need a young athlete on their way up. Who do they got?
0: Because Nike is in such a defensive posture right now, they're betting a lot on this huge partnership with Kim Kardashian, of all people.
5: Get your ass up and work.
0: Kim Kardashian, not an athlete.
5: It seems like nobody wants to work these days.
0: But her shapewear and intimates company, Skims, competes with Lululemon. And Lululemon has been beating Nike at the athleisure game for a long time. So at this moment for Nike, the new Michael Jordan is Kim Kardashian. Make of that what you will.
4: Amanda Chicago Lewis is a journalist. She wrote Nike Just Can't Do It Anymore for The Economist. Coming up, another kind of company is failing. Millennial brands are not doing too well right now. RIP Everlane, RIP Salad.
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7: As Alamo Colleges marks its 80th year serving South Texas, TPR brings you Celebrate Opportunity, voices along the pathway to success.
8: My name is Josiah Rodriguez. I'm student trustee of Alamo Colleges. We have 88,000 plus students, so it's a title I wear very proudly. And in Texas, we're the only college to have a student trustee's voice. I go to all the board meetings. We meet with a lot of the student leaders across the different campuses that we have, from Northwest Vista to St. Phillips College. I'm constantly at those schools just to get an insight of what's going on the campus. When I started, I told my mom, like, if I'm going to go into college, I want you to get your GED. They have a program there at SAC. When I became student trustee, I feel like one of the biggest accomplishments happened. I walked my mom on the stage when she got her GED. As trustee, I got to be on the stage. And when she came down, I gave her the biggest hug. And, you know, I cried a little bit. But it's just been so amazing. And just seeing what we really do for every student, I can't even put it in words. I'm grateful.
7: This has been another Celebrate Opportunity story from the Alamo Colleges, whose support made this segment possible.

0: Today Explained. Lauren Sherman, I am the fashion correspondent at PUC.
1: In the first half of the show, we were talking about Nike and how Nike has become desperately uncool. And you've been writing about this whole genre of brands that has unfortunately been tanking for coolness and other reasons. And those are millennial brands. What makes something a millennial brand?
0: Millennials are specific because they're very hard workers and they are okay with selling out. And they're okay with commercialism. So I think what a lot of big millennial brands represent is like aspiration. And I'd say a lot of the brands that came up in the 2010s that were direct to consumer and digital first were sort of like, we're going to make it better. We're going to make it more efficiently. We're going to make it look cooler. We're going to do all these things. And because we know better than our elders about how to run a business and how to make something really work.
2: Everlane.
3: Allbirds.
2: Rent the Runway.
3: Warby Parker.
2: Glossier.
0: Very few lived up to that promise.
1: Yes, because the promise was made, and once the promise is made, you have to try to live up to it. You've been writing about a millennial brand that, wow, recently went through an incredible shift, and that is Everlane. Tell me about Everlane. What were its beginnings like, and what was its pitch to consumers?
0: So when Everlane launched, it was all about, and this was a very trendy idea of about cutting out the middleman. So it was all about transparency. The idea of we are online all the time. We have access to a ton of information. Brands can't lie to you anymore. So they're going to give you all the information up front. Everlane was like, we're going to tell you how much it costs to make our product. We're going to tell you how much we're profiting off of that. We're going to tell you where the factories are. We're going to tell you what fabric we use.
4: When it comes to sustainability, we're oversharers.
5: We're on a low-carbon diet.
6: Exceptional quality, ethical factories, radical transparency.
0: But the other thing that they did from the beginning was they tried to make cool clothes. This was an era, 2010, 2011, 2012, where the gap was sort of waning. Amazon wasn't as, you know, at the front of our lives when it came to apparel in particular. And so there wasn't like a place that everybody was going to for their basics. And so Everlane's promise was like, we're going to give you the coolest basics on the planet, these great box cut tees and cool high rise jeans, but we're going to do it in a way that makes you feel better about purchasing it.
1: And it worked for a time because I remember people being very loyal to Everlane, but then what happened?
0: It worked for about 10 years. I'd say like, I don't know if you're familiar with the term normcore, but they were sort of at the center of the normcore trend. And then I'd say around 2018, 2019, they were doing really well. They were growing pretty fast, but they wanted to grow faster. They started raising more money and they just made some strategic changes to product that didn't really jibe with how the consumer was transforming as well. And so they sold a majority stake to a private equity firm. It just kept like diminishing from there. And they really lost their place in the culture, whereas Uniqlo and all these other things were rising up. And then also obviously the anti-woke thing, they were associated with sustainability. And there's like this whole culture of like, actually, we don't care about that. So a lot of consumers kind of pushed back on anyone who was touting being socially conscious in the market. So recently, the private equity firm that owned Everlane, those investors decide to sell the business to Shein.
7: I have a huge Shein haul.
8: The pile is so big you can't even see me, but I have a massive Shein haul.
9: There's not many things I would say I'm a professional at, but Shein shopping is one of them.
0: Which is the Chinese fast fashion conglomerate that, you know, the valuation is $100 billion. When the deal was approved by the board, you know, hours after I broke this news, the outrage was insane.
1: From who? From like people who love the company?
0: From people online who feel like that it was an injustice.
7: I genuinely cannot think of a better way to destroy your brand image. Shein is basically the antithesis of everything that Everlane has built its reputation on and stands for.
10: It's giving today drained me.
3: I'm just drained. Like Nene said, I'm sick of everybody. And by today, drained me, I mean late stage capitalism. Because this is bananas.
10: I will stop recommending Everlane. And I will add it to my list of fashion brands to avoid because they cannot possibly maintain their DNA while belonging to a player like Shein.
0: They were upset because it was supposed to uphold all these values and you're selling to what, in their minds, is the antithesis of what Everlane's supposed to stand for. Shein has an incredibly opaque supply chain and doesn't share a lot of information. They're not transparent. And also they sell stuff for really, really cheap. So you just assume that the way that they're creating it is probably not the best possible way. It just sort of represented the death of those millennial brands. And then also this place we are in the culture where nothing matters anymore. Like all these things that like you people stood for don't matter. And I think it just really upset people.
1: So there's the death of the millennial brand. And there's something we've talked about on the show before, which is the death of the millennial lifestyle subsidy. So a lot of these brands were started back when everything was a startup. There was a lot of venture capital money flowing in and you didn't really have to turn a profit. You just had to be like doing something cool. Do you think that Everlane and some of these others are like the equivalent of what happened with DoorDash and Uber? Like, you have to start making money now. You can't just tell us that you have values and you're doing something cool.
0: Yes and no. I think the difference is an Uber, a service business, eventually will be able to be profitable. Apparel business, it takes a lot and it takes a lot longer. Whereas like an Uber or a WeWork, I'm working from a WeWork right now. Someone said, WeWork still exists. I said, sure, there's a demand for it. There's not really a demand for more apparel. If you can't make it work, you just close. And so I think in the end, the investors in Everlane didn't really have a choice. It was either like, let's sell it to someone else. And the thing for a Shein is like, they don't need Everlane to be profitable. They can kind of use it as an experimental little side piece or what have you.
1: What other millennial brands are struggling?
0: Glossy is a great example of a brand that was really important to the consumer that has lost its footing. They have a new CEO and they're trying to get back on track. But again, it was a matter of suddenly the message and the product were not as on point as they had been, and they invested too much in the wrong things and didn't focus on profitability. And again, beauty can scale faster than fashion, but it's a similar thing. Allbirds, an example of, they really were focused on Swan style shoe made with this environmentally friendly wool, and it was sort of a novelty. Now they're like in, I don't know, they're in AI or something. They totally pivoted out of the shoe business. It's very weird.
11: The company plans to buy and rent out computing power for tech companies.
12: They anticipate changing their name now to Newbird AI.
13: Huh?
12: Yes.
13: Newbird AI.
12: Newbird AI.
0: The one that has done really well is Warby Parker, and that's because there is a monopoly in the eyewear business. There are not alternatives that of nice stuff, good quality stuff that isn't crazy expensive. And they really found, when you talk about white space, which a lot of these brands did, they really did find a white space and were able to make a product that people really needed, and they did it responsibly.
1: So yeah, this is just the age-old story of competition. Competition just knocks some businesses out. Nothing you can do about it, or is there? Can you imagine any of these brands, the Allbirds, the Everlane, the ones that are really struggling, can you imagine any of them making a comeback?
0: Yeah, I think Allbirds, no. Everlane, probably not. I'd say 2% chance, Allbirds, 0%. I think Glossier is still... there's still a need for what they do and how they originally presented it. I think they could potentially get that one back on track. But the reality is, like, I think in this market, we're just going to see brands turn over more quickly. There's also a lot of legacy brands that are still around. So it's not like none of these things became the Levi's of their category. And that's what you kind of have to do to have longevity. If you want to be around for 100 years, you have to be Louis Vuitton or Levi's or Nike or what have you to be able to really stick it out. And it's okay. Even Sweetgreen, you look at that, the salads, like, I think it's done. It was interesting because it was everything for so long, but it feels like they weren't able to figure out how to make it a staple in people's lives. And that takes a long time, especially for a consumer product. It just takes longer than a new service or a tech platform or what have you.
1: She's Lauren Sherman. She's Puck's fashion correspondent. Ariana Espudo produced today's show and Jolie Myers edited. Patrick Boyd is our only engineer and Gabriel Dunatov checks the facts. I'm Noelle King. It's Today Explained.

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0: Welcome to The Middle. I'm Jeremy Hobson. How much time do you spend per day looking at social media like Instagram, X, Facebook, TikTok, or YouTube? Don't answer that, because if you're like most Americans, it is hours, plural, and it's probably not all important stuff. In fact, I bet most of it is doom scrolling, rabbit holes, and pictures of other people on vacation. So what is all this time on social media, in many cases this addiction, doing to us, to our brains, to our relationships, and to our society? That's our question this hour. We're taking your calls live at 844-4MIDDLE. That's 844-464-3353, or you can reach out at listentothemiddle.com. Joining us this hour, Dino Ambrosi, founder of Project Reboot, which aims to help young people reset their tech habits. Stay right there. The Middle starts right after the news.
1: Live from NPR News in Washington, I'm Ryland Barton. A key surveillance tool that allows the U.S. to collect intelligence abroad will likely expire tomorrow. That's because Congress failed to temporarily extend the program today in a protest of President Trump's temporary pick to head the nation's intelligence agencies, who has no intelligence experience. Trump put forward a new nominee today, Jay Clayton, but he won't be confirmed before the FISA surveillance authorization expires, as NPR's Eric McDaniel explains.
2: Both chambers of Congress have left town. That's bad in that it shows the president doesn't have a lot of regard for congressional realities right now. He didn't even have to announce Pulte when he did. It was sort of an unforced rake stump. But it's not so scary because FISA can still be used for many months under existing authorization. So unless a lot of telecom companies stop providing these communications, which is unlikely but not impossible, the government will still be able to use it without issue.
1: NPR's Eric McDaniel reporting. The Trump administration says it's suspending homelessness funding for Los Angeles, citing financial mismanagement. NPR's Jennifer Ludden reports federal officials say they'll investigate the local agency that oversees the money.
3: The move is the latest blow to the Los Angeles Homeless Services Authority, or LASA, which has long coordinated services for both L.A., city, and county. Last year, audits found it failed to properly track spending or the outcome of programs. The county then said it would pull its local money out of the agency, and the city of L.A. was considering the same. Now, the federal housing agency HUD says it will investigate whether LASA broke any laws in its handling of federal contracts. In a statement, the local agency said it's already working to improve oversight. L.A. Mayor Karen Bass noted that homelessness there has finally come down the past 2 years and said HUD's actions would jeopardize that progress. Jennifer Ludden, NPR News.
1: Public transit agencies across the U.S. will move millions of fans to World Cup matches. NPR's Joel Rose reports tensions are already mounting over recent problems at the main rail hub in New York City.
4: NJ Transit is so worried about problems at New York's Penn Station that it's chartered two large boats to ferry fans across the Hudson River after matches if necessary. The agency's CEO, Chris Kaluri, says he told a top aide to start working on a backup plan during a recent string of infrastructure failures at Penn Station.
5: Lance, I think I texted you at some like ungodly hour and said, yeah, we're going to need a bigger boat.
4: Kaluri says he will not hesitate to blame any rail problems on Amtrak, which owns Penn Station and the nearby tracks. Amtrak officials say they're prepared to deliver smooth and reliable service. The first match in New Jersey is set for Saturday. Joel Rose, NPR News.
1: U.S. producer prices climbed last month after the fastest pace since November 2022, fueled by surging energy prices. The producer price index shows inflation before it reaches consumers, and it jumped 6.5% from May of last year. This is NPR News. A memo from U.S. health regulators is raising questions about a decision to authorize fruit-flavored e-cigarettes. The FDA says adding flavors like mango and blueberry didn't help smokers quit when compared with tobacco-flavored vapes. The decision marked a first for the agency and has been heavily criticized by health groups and lawmakers. New Mexico officials say they are aggressively working to quarantine an infection of the New World screwworm after it was confirmed in a dog this week. It's the second state to confirm the fly. Daniel Montano of member station KUNM reports.
6: Officials declared an emergency and set up a 12-mile infested zone around the affected location in Eunice, which sits on the border with Texas. That's where the first U.S. case of the worm in 60 years was detected just 4 days earlier. Dr. Sammy Hollick, New Mexico State veterinarian, says state officials will continue to inspect animals and educate locals on what to look for.
7: The main thing is to try to determine how this case got there, and that's the goal right now, so that we have a better understanding of what's going on.
6: The parasite lays its eggs in a wound on an animal, and its larvae feed on living tissue. At least 7 cases have been confirmed since June 3rd. For NPR News, I'm Daniel Montano in Albuquerque.
1: A federal judge in Mississippi has removed lawyers from a contractual dispute after discovering both sides used AI to draft legal briefs. According to the Mississippi Free Press, the filings included hallucinations, that is, legal sources generated by AI out of thin air. The judge barred 2 of the lawyers from appearing before the Northern District of Mississippi courts for 2 years. This is NPR News from Washington.
8: 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Other contributors include the estate of Joan B. Kroc, whose bequest serves as an enduring investment in the future of public radio and seeks to help NPR be the model for high-quality journalism in the 21st century. This is NPR.
0: What is social media addiction doing to us? Welcome to The Middle. I'm Jeremy Hobson, along with our DJ Tolliver. And Tolliver, I know you love social media, but be honest, do you think you're addicted to it?
9: Oh, wait. What were you saying? Sorry, I was looking at videos of dogs dancing to Shakira. Check that out.
0: So, okay, I'll take that as a yes. I actually bet the answer is similar for a lot of people listening to this right now, whether they want to admit it or not, because the average American adult spends hours a day on social media. For younger people, the numbers are even higher. And as everyone knows, it can be hard to turn away once you get sucked in, kind of like, I don't know, a slot machine, nicotine. Mm-hmm. Except in this case, the device you use to consume social media is the same one you use to do work or to communicate with everyone that you know. So it's even harder to put it away. And the addictive nature of social media is why Britain is now considering banning it for young people. So is Canada. Australia already has for people under 16. Here in the U.S., dozens of states are now involved in lawsuits against platforms like Meta, TikTok, Snapchat, arguing they are intentionally designed to be addictive and harmful to young users. Earlier this year, Meta and Google lost a case in California and were ordered to pay millions in damages. Juliana Arnold, a parent who blames social media companies for the death of her child, spoke outside the courthouse.
10: There's a right thing to do and a wrong thing to do, and they are on the wrong side. So for them, for the biggest tech executives, I want to say something. Stop blaming the parents. It's on you.
0: So this hour, we are not just talking about young people, but everyone. What is social media addiction doing to us, and what can we do about it? Tolliver, remind us how people can get in touch.
9: You can call us at 844-4MIDDLE. That's 844-464-3353. Or you can write to us at listenuptothemiddle.com.
0: And joining us this hour, Dino Ambrosi, who is founder of Project Reboot, which helps young people reset their tech habits. Dino, it's great to have you on.
11: Thanks so much for having me. Excited for
0: this. And just so that our audience can get to know you, first of all, you have a personal connection to this issue. You are a recovering tech addict yourself. Explain.
11: That's right. I mean, I think my friends and I, we were the true guinea pigs for growing up with social media, because Instagram came out when I was in seventh grade. So there was no guidebook for us. Parents had no idea that this was even something to be concerned about. And I don't blame them for that. There were very different apps back in 2012. But when I got to college, my freshman year at UC Berkeley, my phone went from being this tool that helped me stay connected to people and get informed and be entertained in a somewhat moderate way to an escape from anything uncomfortable in my life. And it was a pretty hard transition for me. There was a lot of stress and anxiousness that came with that first semester of college. And this phone that was sitting in my pocket was the quickest and easiest way to turn those negative emotions off for the time being. That is, of course, not a sustainable way to respond to something like feeling stressed. And it leads to this spiral where your phone becomes, you know, this instant thing that you reach for in a chronic dependent way. And I got really addicted to it. So it was something I struggled with for about 2.5 years. There were really no resources at that time. I Googled smartphone addiction in 2017 and nothing was coming up. So I had to really figure out how to resolve this on my own. And on the other side of that, I realized I was in a great position to help others do the same.
0: Well, and when you describe that and I think about, oh, this is stressing me out, let me go into the comfort of my phone right now and just scroll through some things that will distract me. Were you any worse off than what we see everyone doing now?
11: I mean, I think it was the same behavior. And I don't think running away from discomfort is something that started with smartphones and social mm-hmm. media. I just think it's the most potent, accessible, and socially accepted form of avoidant coping that we've ever had access to. And it continues to change and in many ways get worse, right? Like there's been this trend of social media apps going from being social media, the posts you used to see were from people you had a relationship with, it was a tool supporting your social life, to now if you have someone scroll through the first 15 posts on their Instagram feed, most of them will say there's zero from anyone that they actually have a relationship with. So they've become these entertainment apps. So, you know, day after day, as more and more AI generated content floods these platforms and fewer posts are actually coming from people that we know, it becomes this more potent form of distraction.
9: Well, and it's like almost has the inverse effect now, right? Where instead of getting dopamine from it, I open my phone and I'm seeing terrible, terrible things every day. And now I hopefully want to escape to the world.
11: Yeah.
0: Well, and Dino, I wonder also, is there an individual choice here? Can you make the choice, or is it really not totally up to you because these platforms have an incentive, a financial incentive, to keep you on there and to keep you hooked? Is it something that anybody can say, I'm going to step away from this and not be as focused on social media as I have been?
11: Yeah, I think the answer here has to be nuanced, because it's not your fault if you're in this situation of being addicted to your phone. It is designed to be addictive. These platforms are 100% trying to addict you. They know a lot about how your brain works. They're working with some of the smartest psychologists and neuroscientists on the planet. So it's no surprise it's difficult to use them intentionally. But that doesn't mean that we should just throw our hands up and say, okay, well, they know how my brain works. There's nothing I can do about it. I'm just going to accept it. There are 100% things that all of us can do to improve our relationships with technology. So there's a balance there. You shouldn't blame yourself, because that self-criticism and shame can in and of itself become an emotional trigger for scrolling. But you also shouldn't become resigned to your current habits and think that they are unchangeable. They are 100% changeable.
0: Well, and we heard a little bit at the top of the show about young people and how a lot of countries are focusing on banning it for young people. But this involves everybody, doesn't it?
11: For sure. Yeah, kids are not the only ones that are struggling with this at all.
0: But is there something about getting to the kids before they get hooked on it? Or is it still possible for a more senior adult to actually change their habits?
11: Yeah, I mean, I think there are unique advantages of approaching this young. And that's why I started Project Reboot, to focus on getting education out to younger kids. But there are also lots of things that you can do when you're already in the throes of an addiction to your phone. So it's both, right? Better to start earlier, not too late to start at any point.
0: All right, we're going to get to a lot of this, but you're sort of begging me to ask you, what is one thing that people could do to actually cut back on their social media use?
11: Well, I'll soften this with, there is truly no one silver bullet. It's not like there's a magic app you can download or setting you can change. There are many things which in combination can really make a big difference. One simple thing that I always point to is making it harder to get on the apps, right? There used to be the case where you'd scroll through Instagram and after 10 posts, it would ask you if you wanted to see more, right? And now it's this infinite scroll. It's very easy to get sucked into this loop. There are a number of tools that you can use that force you to have this mindful pause where you actually ask yourself, is this something that I want to do right now? And because so much of this use is truly mindless, it is this avoidant escape from discomfort. We don't even know that we're doing it. Having these moments and these pauses enables us to start to understand why we're turning to this stuff in the first place and change how we're responding to those underlying emotions. So the tool that I use is called ClearSpace. This is not a paid ad. It's just a really helpful app. There's a number of apps that do the same thing, but if I try to get onto Instagram right now, it doesn't let me just immediately start using it. I actually have to go through this 15-second breathing delay, which is super annoying, but that's the whole point of the app. And I really have to ask, like, okay, do I actually want to go on Instagram right now, or am I just bored or stressed or criticizing myself? And that mindful pause for me has been the most helpful thing to start to shift my behavior in a sustainable way.
0: You know, you talk about being bored or stressed, and this is sort of an escape from that. But the other side of this is that the studies have shown that a lot of social media use leads to depression, leads to poor sleep, leads even to obesity. Is that what you're seeing?
11: Yeah, for sure. I mean, there's a strong relationship between the two. And I think there's some questions about which direction the causality points here, but definitely there's a strong relationship. And what often happens is you can get pulled into this downward spiral where if you're using your phone to distract yourself from your own thoughts as you're trying to fall asleep, and then you get less sleep and that sleep is of worse quality, you wake up the next day and you're not in a physiological state to exercise willpower nearly as much as you normally would be able to. So that makes the next day's screen time go up, and then you feel bad about it and you scroll when you're in bed again. And it can pull you into this downward spiral. And then, of course, you only have so much time. I think this is something that people often overlook. They think, oh, these apps are free for us to use. They don't charge us any money. And that's true, but it's because you're paying for them with your time. And they are making money off of the time that you're spending. And that's time that you could be using in other more valuable ways, right? And so the relationship between using social media and higher rates of obesity is probably because there's less time being spent outdoors and exercising and doing the things that keep our health in check.
0: Dino, I've heard that, and I would love to hear if this is true, that Generation Alpha, which is like the even beyond Generation Z, that they are actually starting to rebel against all of this use, and that they see that there's a problem and they don't want to get hooked. Is that do you see that?
11: Yes. Yes. Hmm. And it's such a beautiful and encouraging thing to see. I'm even starting to see this among Gen Z now, that they're really pushing back. I mean, when I first got into this work, going out and doing school assemblies on this, I thought I was going to have to be in this position of, okay, I need to convince them that this is a problem. Mm-hmm. And that could not be farther from the truth. The vast majority of middle school, high school, even lower school kids now know that this is a problem. I do these live polls where I ask students, do you feel addicted to your phone or any other device? And at high schools, the average student body, 70% of them will tell you I'm addicted to my phone.
0: Interesting. A reminder, you can reach us at 844-4MIDDLE. That's 844-464-3353, or at listentothemiddle.com. If you are Gen Z, Gen Alpha, I would love to hear from you this hour. And Tolliver, we heard from a parent earlier. What do the social media executives have to say about this?
9: Well, listen here to Meta CEO Mark Zuckerberg. And remember that Meta owns Facebook, Instagram, Threads, and WhatsApp. Here he is talking with podcaster Theo Vaughn about social media as a whole.
12: There isn't kind of a conclusive finding that this is negative for people's well-being. So I think that that's, and in general, you know, some of the stuff that ends up being positive for people is building relationships. So there's sort of the media part of social media, and there's the social part of social media. I think the interacting with people, to the extent that that's helping you build good relationships, I mean, friendships and good relationships is one of the things that correlates the most strongly with positive well-being and like feeling good about your life and all that.
0: Feeling good about your life, probably easier when you are the seventh richest person on earth. But
9: well,
0: what
9: I'm
0: do
9: the
0: I
9: eighth,
0: know?
9: So it's fine.
0: That's right. Tolliver, what have you got for us here?
9: This is Thundercat with Friend Zone, which is about hanging out online with your friends instead of going out on dates. Sounds pretty cool to me. We're taking your calls next on The Middle.

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2: This is The Middle. I'm Jeremy Hobson. If you're just tuning in, The Middle is a national call-in show. 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This hour, we're asking, what is social media addiction doing to us? Tolliver, how can people reach us?
3: Just call us at 844-4MIDDLE. 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You can also write to us at listentothemiddle.com.
2: I notice that every time I ask you that, you say it a little slower, like there's somebody writing in and saying, slow down, Tolliver. Listen, I didn't get the number.
3: Okay.
2: Yeah. I'm joined by Dino Ambrosi, founder of Project Reboot. Dino, we heard a moment ago from Mark Zuckerberg there. How much responsibility do the social media companies have, in your view, for this problem?
4: They definitely have a lot of responsibility. And to be fair, I mean, I agree with some of what he said. You know, what he was touching on there, these apps having the potential to be positive for us if used in a social way, is very true. And having social connection in your life is actually one of the strongest defenses against tech addiction. I think what he's being dishonest about is these apps are not really designed to connect us anymore. They're designed to entertain us because that keeps us on the app for longer. So we watch more ads and they make more profit. And what we've seen in the work that we've done is one of the highest correlated variables with improving your relationship with technology is decreasing the level of loneliness that you're feeling in life. It is spending time with people in person, having high quality conversations. And that just doesn't really happen that much on social media platforms anymore. They can be used in that way, but they're not trying to make people use them in that way. Mm-hmm. And you may have noticed recently on Instagram, when you're scrolling through Reels, you'll see these little bubbles pop up that indicate which of your friends liked this video. And to me, that's just evidence they're kind of grasping at straws to make their entertainment app feel social. Right. So I agree with somewhat of what he said. I think he's being dishonest about the real incentives there.
2: And to your point, by the way,
3: everybody knows I liked photos of like a dog dancing to Shakira. All my friends know.
4: Me too.
3: Sucks.
2: I was just speaking to a friend who somehow lost his access to Meta earlier this year and hasn't been able to figure out how to get back in. So he's been off of those platforms for months. And he was saying that the one thing that is annoying about it is when he's dealing with events or businesses, they don't really update their websites anymore. They only update their social media. So it's not about connection with people necessarily that he misses. It's about, you know, businesses, which is kind of interesting because that's just the way that people do things now. Let's get to the phones because there are a lot of calls on the line. Mariah is calling in from Downriver, Michigan. Mariah, go ahead. What do you think about social media and what it's doing to us?
5: Yeah, hi, thanks. I'm really interested in this topic, and thank you for bringing it up. I've been using, well, I don't use social media today, but I started using social media when MySpace became a thing, I think, like 2006, maybe. And from 2006 to 2016, I was on a social media platform pretty constantly. My little sister is 13, and I've only seen it do damaging things to her mentally and really emotionally. I don't think that social media is what it was when it started. I don't use it anymore because I don't like the advertisements on it.
2: And does your sister think that she has a problem with it?
5: I don't know if she No, I don't think that she would admit that. She's a teenager, and she thinks that the world is against her, not the other way around.
2: Mm. Is there anything that you feel like you can do about it as you see her having an issue with having, you know, mental health issues because of social media use? Do you have any power in the situation?
5: Well, I would like to hope so, but no. Effectively, no. When I'm at my house with her, we don't use our phones. We maybe watch movies or read books. Mm-hmm. We like to paint or go to a park. I like to make things very active for her. But if she's at home, I can't reduce anything or have an impactful moment with her at all.
2: Yeah. Mariah, thank you for that call. Dino, it brings up the idea that, you know, many of us see other people, even if we may have issues ourselves with too much social media use, we see other people and we wonder, like, should I be saying to that person, you know, you really have a problem, you should put the phone down? Or what do you advise?
4: I think it's really important to approach the conversations with a lot of empathy, because I think one thing that sometimes gets underestimated is the level of awareness that especially kids can have about this and the level of shame and self-criticism that they're experiencing around it. Because it's so genuinely counterintuitive that this silly little rectangle that sits in your pocket can create a legitimate behavioral addiction. And so often I think the way that kids are talking to themselves about this is, I am using this more than I want to because I am weak or there is something wrong with me. Mm-hmm. And that's such an uncomfortable conversation to have with yourself. Often this becomes the very way that you run away from it. So I think always starting with empathy and vulnerability and sharing from your own experience about your relationship with social media is probably not perfect either, or with technology more broadly, just to open up the door to the conversation a little bit. And then one thing that Mariah was discussing that I'm a big fan of is not always approaching it directly, but indirectly through creating replacement behaviors, right? Mm-hmm. Going for a walk together, going to a park, spending quality in-person time, even watching movies, doing something like that, and then asking, man, after you finish, I feel so much better than I would have felt if I'd spent that time scrolling. How do you feel? You know, raising that self-awareness of the alternatives to scrolling that are out there, I think is really helpful.
2: Let's get to Alan, who's calling in from Baton Rouge, Louisiana. Alan, what about you? How do you think social media is affecting us?
6: Well, us being like from older generation, I don't think it affects us as negatively as it affects younger people. I mean, the evidence is out there with kids that have committed suicide, that have planned like, you know, crimes against other kids and stuff. And also it affects them in ways that we can't detect and that we're not seeing, you know, the kind of content they're exposed to and how often they're exposed to and what it does, like y'all were just saying, what it does to their psychology. We see kids using the app, scrolling through, and there's other people's social media profiles because that's how we use it. But I think that there's a whole unseen side to it that our evidence is starting to point to, that it's wholesale bad for developing minds to be on that. And it's not, like y'all said earlier, it's not a social thing. It's just under the guise of social, you know, social connection to keep us engaged so they can sell ads and stuff. And it prevents kids from, one day they'll wake up, their kids are going to wake up in a world where, well, the computer's always done this for us. They won't even be able to think about how that used to go. For instance, like just being able to talk to someone, you know, that they see passing on the street, say, hello, how you doing? Things like that.
2: Mm. Interesting points, Alan. Thank you very much for that. Dino, I remember, you know, growing up, there were people whose parents didn't let them like watch The Simpsons. Now, you know, if you're on social media, you can get access to anything, as Alan was saying there.
4: Yeah. I mean, it really is, for any parents listening, it's worth reflecting on just what these floodgates are opening, you know? When we get kids unmitigated access to the internet, so much comes with it. It's so much more than The Simpsons. And it is really affecting their psychology in ways that I think we are starting to get a better sense of. A couple things that I'm seeing is it's making it harder for them to experience joy, put flatly. Because if you're constantly opening up this device, that is tugging on your emotions in all of these different ways in such rapid succession, showing you things that are hilarious and inspiring and sad and make you angry. And you're just constantly going through this barrage of different emotions. It makes it really harder to experience anything from an other stimulus that's off of the device. So mm-hmm. I think you start to see a little bit of malaise, of feeling just flat in people that are overusing this stuff. And then beyond that, I think that kids are really losing their sense of self, because for teenagers, about half of the time that they spend in a state of daydreaming or mind wandering, they're doing what's called autobiographical planning, which in simpler language is figuring out who you are and what you want to do with your life. It's a pretty important thing. So I think we look at boredom and daydreaming as this completely non-productive waste of time. It is not that at all. It's critically important. And what we're seeing now as we're interviewing college students is many of them have no sense of direction or who I am or what I stand for, because all the moments they would have spent passively thinking about that, they were consuming content from the lives of other people. And that's a huge shame.
2: Hmm. So interesting. Tolliver, what's coming in at listentothemiddle.com?
3: Sure. A listener in Sun Valley, Idaho says, sadly, I've witnessed a disconnect in my family. Everyone seems to be addicted to news, TikTok, and Instagram. Since COVID, I find that even perusing emails for sales has created an addiction to online shopping. I'm in my 70s and so can clearly see the change. I find it troubling, to say the least. Kevin says, I gave up Facebook in 2016 for reasons obvious to many. I gave up Instagram about 2 years later when it started becoming more toxic too. Today I have accounts on Mastodon, Blue Sky, and Reddit. I find that I no longer have the desire to scroll endlessly. The whole concept is toxic, and I'm grateful that I was able to break away from a Gen Xer.
2: The Middle is on all these platforms, not all of them. I've not Mastodon, but like most of them. And I have to say, I'm so excited whenever I find out that one of them is just really not doing well and we can stop using it.
3: Yeah.
2: Because it's one less thing to log into. Let's go to Josh in Franklin, Massachusetts. Josh, what about you? How do you think social media addiction is affecting us?
7: Hey, social media addiction has really bothered me a bunch. And gotten to the point where I can't even talk to my friends in the same way that I used to be able to. Like, I'm finding more and more that I'm sending reels on Instagram to friends of mine who I'm in the same room as. And it's just become the main way I communicate with people, more than actually talking to them.
2: Do you see a way out of that? I mean, do you have a plan to try to get back to a more, you know, communicative existence with your friends?
7: Something I've found is just I'm planning a hike this weekend with some of them to go hiking more. And as you mentioned earlier on the broadcast, talking about ClearSpace and other apps that really just give you a second and a moment before you open the app to think about, am I really wanting to do this? That's helped me disconnect so much more. And I've started just cold calling people and just being, hey, I know I haven't talked to you in a while, but it means a lot to hear your voice and talking to them in person.
2: Mm. Well, I'm glad you're doing something about it, Josh. Thanks for that call. Dino, what do you say to Josh?
4: I think you're touching on a really critical aspect of this conversation that we haven't really discussed yet, which is the impact of the cultural norms and expectations that our friends have for us around using technology. And I think this is something I see all the time for kids in high school is, they kind of have to pick between being chronically online and socially isolated, because the main way that their entire friend group connects with each other is sending reels back and forth. And if you get out of school and your options are play video games, go on Snapchat or Instagram, or be alone, you're probably going to pick one of the former two options, right? So I think a big part of this has to be having more conversations with the people in our lives about how these platforms are mitigating our relationships and our interactions. And it was fine for group chats to be on Instagram and Snapchat when those apps were social media apps, but they're not social media apps anymore. And if we just move them to something like, you know, messages, we'd have a lot more control over how we're actually interacting with our devices. Mm-hmm. And then again, of course, making alternative plans, going on hikes, setting up time for quality in-person interaction. Like, I think most people would love it if a friend suggested that.
2: Yeah.
4: But it just isn't the norm. So it's kind of, intimidating to be the one to go out and make that happen.
2: Yeah, I take a lot of long bike rides, I was going to say, Tolliver, and I will say it's the moment when I my screen time goes way down because I can't obviously use the phone while I'm cycling. I just want to sneak in one quick call here before we go to break. Joe is in Las Vegas. Joe, go ahead with your thoughts.
8: Hey. Yeah, so I actually was kind of listening to the program and what was being discussed, and I think one of the main things and one of the main points that we keep missing is, of course, there's always been a lot of discussion on what the impact on social media has been to the younger generations. But have we thought about what this impact has also done to the older generations that are currently the largest voting bloc that we have in the country, that truly are still in positions of influencing a lot of things that later on, my generation, the millennial generation, Gen Z, Gen Alpha, will all have to deal with the consequences of what happens with the influence that these social media apps, these companies have on our older generations, right? What are we looking at in terms of politics, misinformation? Mm. How are those things being impacted? And then in turn, not necessarily so much, yes, I think it's twofold. I think that social media is impacting the youth through a plethora of ways, but I also think it's twofold. I think we're seeing the impact also come from the older generations. A lot of my older, you know, relatives are on Facebook. They're the first ones to really digest and pick up a lot of that misinformation and then spread it. Yeah. Because unlike, I think, myself, the millennial generation, the Gen Z generation, we grew up, right, in these environments of, you know, basically technological conversations that we understood weren't always going to be genuine.
2: Yeah.
8: So what does that look like, right? Not just for us moving into the future as the upcoming generation,
2: right,
8: but what impact is the leading generation going to have on us based on that influence from social media?
2: Yeah. Joe, thank you. You know, it makes me think, Dino, that President Trump, who is about to be 80 years old, will probably go down in history as the social media president because he has used it more than anybody else. He gets it. He knows how to communicate through it. I don't know how much of it he's actually doing himself, but he certainly uses X and now his own social media company in a big way.
4: Definitely. Yeah. I mean, it's changed the political landscape in such an enormous way. And the platforms themselves are super aware of it. Meta knows. There was internal reporting that came out in, I believe, 2021. About the scale of deliberate disinformation that was being pushed out on their platforms from other countries, right? Like they actually found that over 100 million Americans were seeing content on Facebook that was created in a Russian troll form every single day. Okay. So those are people deliberately, their job is to push America into factions and pit us against each other. And they're showing up to work every day. They're making this content, pushing it out on platforms. Over 100 million Americans are consuming it every single day.
2: Yeah.
4: So, yeah, definitely I think that's disproportionately the older generations because not being as native with it, they're maybe a little bit less aware of just how prolific that can be.
2: Speaking of politics, Tolliver, more than half the states led by both Republicans and Democrats have now passed laws banning phones and social media use in the classroom.
3: Yeah, former New Jersey Governor Phil Murphy, a Democrat, signed what's called a bell-to-bell ban for students right before he left office in January.
9: Honestly.

0: sit back as our kids suffer. Every parent knows the damage that these devices can cause. Enough is enough. It is time for action.
1: Murphy's successor, Governor Mikey Sherrill, by the way, has also supported restrictions on how social media companies can advertise to young people, which really is starting to sound like the measures taken against tobacco companies once people realized that they were causing a lot of harm. Tolliver, what have you got for us here as we go to break?
2: This is the Gorillaz with The Tired Influencer. It's a rare song that actually like shows sympathy to influencers, which I don't know if I have any. More of your calls coming up on The Middle.

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1: I'm Marianne Navarro, and here's what's featured right now on TPR.org. The Spurs are on the brink of finals elimination amid a historic 29-point collapse. A San Antonio area school district is replacing its librarians with paraprofessionals. And should pet owners be worried about the new world screwworm? Check out those headlines and more on TPR.org. That's also where you can find many of our stories translated in Spanish.

0: This is The Middle. I'm Jeremy Hobson. In this hour, we are asking, what is social media addiction doing to us? I am joined by Project Reboot founder Dino Ambrosi. Our number is 844-4MIDDLE. 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And by the way, if you can't get through because the lines are full, just leave us a message. And we're going to talk more about this on our podcast, The Follow-Up, in the next few days. Before we get back to the phones, Dino, one of the things the European Union, which is looking at this as well, is pushing against is autoplay, where once you are done looking at one video on social media, it plays another automatically, and push notifications, which people that don't know what that is, that actively invites you to, you know, continue watching content with the urgency like of an Amber Alert on your phone. How harmful are those things?
1: Super harmful. And changing them is a very quick, easy win that we can make from the top down that is going to make a difference on how people are interacting with these platforms. I don't think there's any true 100% fix that we can roll out, because just fundamentally, as long as anyone can create content and put it on the internet and anyone else can consume it, there's always going to be this information overload. It's always going to be a bottomless pit of distraction. Mm-hmm. But the way that the platforms that mediate that interaction between creator and viewer does have a big impact on how those viewers actually interact with the content. So it's a step in the right direction for sure, and I think it will really help.
0: So that's a top-down situation. What about the bottom-up idea of a temporary detox, where if I or anybody said, I'm going to take 2 weeks where I do not look at any social media, is that useful?
1: I do think it's useful if done in the right way. I don't think it's a 100% antidote and it's going to fix the problem forever, but it can bring a lot of clarity around your intentions for interacting with these apps. Because as much as we focused on the negatives, there are still reasons to be on social media. And I think that's worth acknowledging. I have decided to keep it in my life as someone that struggled with it mightily for years, because I think it can be valuable if used in the right way. And getting rid of it for a while really shows you the parts of it that you actually miss. So it's easier to be intentional in how you're using it. I also think it could just kind of bring some of your brain chemistry into a better place. Having that detox from it can make you better positioned physiologically to use it in a more intentional way. But it's by no means a one-time fix that's going to change your use forever.
0: Andy is calling in from Dallas, Texas. Andy, go ahead with your thoughts about social media addiction.
2: Yes, thank you. The comment is really around kind of what was just mentioned, but

0: you know, personally kind of having mental health struggles, I think the social media apps, particularly for myself, Instagram, I really just kind of amplified those issues, and I was trying to figure out ways on how to, you know, kind of get out of the slump and talking about it, you know, with in therapy and things like that. And I was able to take about an 8-week break starting from April up until recently. Actually, just last week I got back on, and it has been really, really eye-opening, and I definitely, like, feel different. I feel better. And I've been able to really, personally, as a mom, like, just be more present for my kid and interact with other parents when we're doing, you know, sporting events and things like that. And just being able to read more. I used to love reading and being on Instagram, you know, scrolling, looking at all the funny things or whatever, or sending reels to friends. Really just took away from the time that I like to do, which is reading. But what was really, really interesting is it kind of happened by accident. I accidentally switched, like, phone plans, and I accidentally got on a plan where it had a lot less, like, data allotment. And I was like, oh, my gosh, like, the 5Gs or whatever they give me is not going to be enough. I cannot be on Instagram. So I took off, you know, Instagram and, like, Facebook and LinkedIn and all that stuff. Took it off. I was like, I need my internet for actual things, you know, if I'm out, you know, need maps or whatever.
1: When there's a limited supply. Yeah, exactly. Andy, thank you very much for that call. Dino, really nice to hear from somebody who, you know, took a break and really noticed all the things that she was missing.
2: Yeah, that's wonderful. Congratulations, Andy. It's a big change to take this stuff out of your life if it's been kind of a daily present thing. And what you're reporting about the benefits that you're seeing and being more present and spending more time reading has been really consistent with what I've seen as I've done mini detoxes and had students do them. So I'm really happy that it was useful for you, and hope it sets you up well to find this kind of intentional balance as you reintegrate it into your life.
1: Let's go to Ron in Toledo, Ohio. Ron, what about you? How do you think social media addiction is affecting us?
3: Hi, so I'm a high school teacher, and I teach 9th through 12th grade, and we recently just did a phone ban as well. And prior to the phone ban, when I'd come into my classroom, students wouldn't even be communicating anymore. They wouldn't be talking to each other. They would just be scrolling through their phones, pure silence. But once we banned the phones, the kids are now, you know, talking, hacky sack is coming back. But then on the flip side, I have a 10-year-old daughter who is entering 5th grade, and many of her friends are starting to get phones and are on social media, and there's a really big push, you know, for us to give my daughter a phone. But we're, you know, just seeing my own students and all of the struggles they face on social media, I would have to say, you know, 90% of the drama is stemming from the phone and Snapchat and what happened in the group chat. And so my daughter's friends are starting to get phones, and we want to protect her, but we also don't want to, you know, exclude her from, you know, group chats. You know, what do, you know, the girls want to talk about what they're going to wear to school, and I don't want her to miss out on those social interactions, but I know the floodgates are wide open, even with the parental controls. I know just what kind of slippery slope that is. So we're kind of in a predicament on kind of what direction to go, even with our own kids, even though I know the damage it's causing my own students.
1: Well, and Ron, I just wonder, as a teacher, now that you have the ban in Ohio on phones in the school, did you face a lot of pushback from the students? Are the ones that knew what it was like before, are they upset, or are they happy to not have the phones anymore?
3: I mean, you touched on this earlier in the show, but I have to say, like, my students will just self-identify that this has been a totally positive change. They know that they're addicted to their phones. They know that they want to get on them, not even out of their own volition, but just this sense, this need. And I have heard almost nothing but positive feedback from the students. If anything, it's more of the parents that I get pushback from, you know, that feel that they need to be able to get a hold of their students, you know, just in case something terrible happens, which I do understand. But from the students' perspective, I think they would identify that it's been a real positive change.
1: Yeah, very interesting. Ron, thank you very much for that. You know, Dino, it makes me think what he says, the parents want to be able to get in touch with the students. Of course, there was a day not too long ago when they couldn't do that because there weren't cell phones in every classroom in America. But now I get it. And also there are more dangers in schools as well that people have to worry about. So they want to be able to reach their kids or their loved ones in school. But what do you think about just sort of the blanket ban, the bell-to-bell ban? The students are not allowed to have phones in the classroom. Is that the right move across the board? Would it be good if every state, now I think it's 26 do it, but would it be good if every state did it?
2: Yeah, I honestly have kind of mixed thoughts on this. So I'll start with the positives. And beginning K through 8, 100% yes. Get them out of every classroom. Get them out of every school as much as possible. There may be fringe edge cases where kids need to have access to the ability to communicate. But as minimum as possible, I don't even think they should have smartphones until they're in high school in the first place. The nuance is we need to prepare them to go into the real world, and this stuff is going to be in their pocket. And getting rid of it completely can kind of create this binge and purge effect where there's overconsumption outside of school, as well as not being able to kind of train working with it and having it in your life. The challenge with high schools, though, is that 14-year-olds are super different than 18-year-olds that are graduating. And if you need to have one policy, I would probably, in most cases, err on the side of more restriction, get the distraction out of the classroom. Mm-hmm. There will be more socializing in class and at lunch. I do also think we need to recognize that in and of itself is not a 100% solution that's going to solve this problem. There's all the time outside of school. And then there's also the fact that if they have a laptop that they're using at school, that has access to pretty much everything the phone does too, right? So it's really an internet problem more than a phone problem per se, although there's unique challenges with that. There needs to be a larger, more comprehensive approach that includes education and culture change for there to really be the level of shift that I think we need.
1: Well, and there was reporting just this week in the New York Times about the ban in Australia, and one thing that students are doing to get around it is that they are painting mustaches on their face to get through the age verification. I can't believe that works, but I guess it does, according to the New York Times. Let's get to another call. Anderson is in Homewood, Alabama. Anderson, go ahead with your thoughts.
4: Hey, how are you doing today?
1: Doing good. Go ahead.
4: Yeah, I was just, I noted the number of people that are talking about the negative aspects of social media. And I always like to go ahead and kind of accentuate the positive.
1: Okay.
4: And I see that a lot of people, when they're having a chance to use social media, in effect, they're having a chance to reach out to a broader world. And I get you completely. It's great that we're able to have those conversations. I know in Japan, that's been a big deal with electronics, that people are not able to actually interact, and they've had a decrease in the number of people that are actually having children. But aside from that, though, I think it gives you a much broader landscape to be able to look at the world. And even there, when you're talking about daydreaming and have a chance to look at that kind of inner world that you're having, it's kind of having a chance to juxtapose that within your inner and outer world as well, because you're having a chance to see all of the artwork of the world. You're able to have a collaborative community of people that are actually trying to work on different projects and have a chance to put up their artwork. You can look at for me personally, whenever I use any form of social media and you talk about how people are unable to have conversations, in actuality, you have access to all of the greatest minds of the world. You have a chance to empathize with people on a much higher level. You have all of the people, Marcus Aurelius, just to name a few, Tolstoy. You have a chance to find people that have differing opinions between like Jesus Christ and Islam and Hinduism and all of that kind of comes together, and you're able to exchange that openly. So,
1: and Anderson, just to be clear, you don't work for any of the social media companies, right?
4: No, absolutely not.
1: All right.
4: Okay. No. The only thing that I see from that is just all of us having a chance to collaboratively
1: find
4: something positive in the world. I think that's what we all seek one-on-one.
1: Yeah, good. Thank you so much for that, Anderson. And Dino, what do you think about that?
2: I think you're 100% right. And this is part of why I've decided to keep social media in my life. The critical thing to realize, though, is it requires being an intentional and thoughtful consumer of it to have that kind of positive relationship. If you just delegate to the algorithm and say, you decide, Instagram's AI, what stuff I'm going to interact with, it is going to push you towards things that are enraging, that are addicting. You have to kind of take the reins a little bit and really actually shape what your feed looks like. And even then, you only have so much control. So I think this is a part of a broader conversation about how we interact with the consumption of information on the internet. And the frame that I like to use is, for me, I view social media and other short form kind of entertainment oriented apps as like dessert or candy. I want to have some of it. It can be a great jumping off point to dive deeper into another topic. But I try to have a larger portion of my content diet be longer form media, like books or podcasts or long YouTube videos. Not all screen time is the same, right? And
1: right.
2: I think having that kind of critical, thoughtful, what do I want to get out of the time that I'm consuming things online and how do I balance out my content diet is really important to get those positives while minimizing the negatives.
1: Yeah. In the news business, when we would do a story about like the latest Fed report, we call that eating your vegetables. You got to get that before you can hear the comedian interview. Tolliver, just a reality check here. Have you decided to give up social media as a result of this show yet?
5: I've actually decided to do it more.
1: So we have more work to do. Okay. Let's sneak another call in and let's go to Tyler, who's in Salt Lake City, Utah. Tyler, go ahead with your thoughts.
6: Yeah. Hey, guys. I had a thought. I'm a member of Generation Z, and I've noticed a shift, at least anecdotally, I would say, since around 2020, where when I'm in a public setting, I'm at a family barbecue, I'm in public, members of the generations that told me to, you know, be wary of what I see online, to go ride my bike, play outside, people in Boomer and the Gen X generation, I'm seeing them very absorbed in their phones in public, in a way that I don't think I used to, like when I was in high school. Whereas, you know, I'm a member of Gen Z, like I said, I'm consume the internet a lot, and I'm doing it on my downtime. I'm doing it in bed, which, as we said, isn't great. But when I am in public, I'm trying to be present, and I am not seeing that in public from older people, increasingly commonly.
1: Yeah, I'm glad you brought that up. Dino, I know you speak with young people. Do you ever go in and speak with older people about how to reform their tech habits?
2: I do. Yeah, pretty much every school that I go to, there's a student assembly in the morning and there's a parent presentation conversation in the evening. And often I actually think the latter is more important than the former because how parents and adults are modeling appropriate use is super important. And they kind of set the tone culturally, especially for younger kids, around how we interact with these devices. So if you are a parent or grandparent listening to this, I really want to reinforce this message of don't say one thing and then do another when it comes to this, and be the one to show the members of your family how to show up and interact with the world. And for myself personally, you know, I was very fortunate. I think a big part of why I had so much motivation to change this is because of what I saw in my own family. And my grandfather, Ted, I'm actually up in Seattle right now. We had his funeral yesterday.
1: I think
2: lived life and showed up in a way that showed me what I was missing from this addiction to my phone that I had. He had this habit. Anytime anyone in his family had a funny story or a significant life event, he would write a story about it. He'd go to his computer, he'd jot down what happened, and he'd put them in these binders. I actually have one here to show you. He's written about 31 volumes of stories about our family.
1: Wow.
2: And, you know, he did that in the time that so many of us spent passively consuming information online. In those moments that so many of us are buried in our phones, he was interacting with the world and looking for mundane things to see the beauty in and turn into stories. And he lived such a rich and joyful life because of that practice. And so if you're in that position of being an elder in your family, maybe you can take that as some inspiration to really model this and change how we're showing up day to day.
1: What a great way to end the hour. Dino Ambrosi, founder of Project Reboot, which aims to help people reset their tech habits. Thank you so much for joining us.
2: Absolutely. Thank you so much for having me.
1: And next week, we are going to turn our attention to the challenges facing teachers in 2026, from probably social media addiction to funding cuts, artificial intelligence, and of course, school safety.
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1: 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Our technical director is Steve Mork. I'm Jeremy Hobson. I will talk to you soon.

0: This week on Texas Matters, the New World screwworm is confirmed to be in Texas. A parasitic maggot is a threat to the state's cattle industry, but it's also a threat to all warm-blooded creatures in the state, including wildlife, pets, and people. Texas Agriculture Commissioner Sid Miller says the screwworm could have been stopped before it got to Texas. We're going to hear from Miller on Texas Matters Friday at 12:30 on Texas Public Radio.
1: 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It's 9 o'clock.

0: From WHYY in Philadelphia, I'm Terry Gross with Fresh Air. Today, comic Josh Johnson. You may know him as one of the anchors of The Daily Show.
1: Let's start with the most urgent issue facing America today. Donald Trump still doesn't have a ballroom, all right?
0: Johnson also wrote for The Daily Show and was a field correspondent. He wrote for The Tonight Show with Jimmy Fallon. Millions of people know him for his YouTube comedy channel, on which he posts his frequent comedy club sets. He has a new HBO comedy special called Symphony. His work focuses on political and cultural stories in the news, as well as personal stories, which frequently focus on how physically unimposing he is, which made him an easy target. Later, jazz critic Morton Johnson reviews a new album by Adam O'Farrell. First News.
2: Live from NPR News in Washington, I'm Ryland Barton. President Trump has canceled planned strikes in Iran, claiming once again that a peace deal is near. The latest pronouncement comes hours after he threatened to take the key Iranian energy hub, Karg Island. It still isn't clear how the war will end, as NPR's Mara Liasson explains.
3: He's in a box of his own making. He wants the war to end. It is hurting him and his party politically. But the only way out is to do things he promised not to do and attacked President Obama for doing, like providing funds to Iran. And for their part, the Iranians also are looking for a face-saving off-ramp, something they can get in return for opening the Strait of Hormuz. So neither side can figure out the solution to this, a face-saving plan for the U.S. and Iran. Meanwhile, we get this Trump dance, threats one day and backing off the next day.
2: NPR's Mara Liasson reporting. The Supreme Court has rejected Alabama's request to execute a man with nitrogen gas. The justices refused to lift an injunction blocking the state from carrying out the nation's ninth execution by that method. A lower court found the method to be unconstitutional. Alabama had planned to put 49-year-old Jeffrey Lee to death. He was convicted of killing two people while robbing a pawn shop in 1998. President Trump is opening the waters of protected areas in the Pacific Ocean to commercial fishing. The move is opposed by Native Hawaiian cultural groups, as NPR's Lauren Sommer reports.
4: The largest protected area in the country is in the northwestern Hawaiian Islands. Papahānaumokuakea National Marine Sanctuary is home to pristine coral reefs and habitat for rare species. Trump has signed a proclamation to open most of its waters to commercial fishing, along with two other Pacific marine monuments. The move is supported by the tuna fishing industry, which says it's facing tough international competition. Conservation groups say rolling back protections puts the unique ecosystem at risk. The area is also considered sacred by Native Hawaiian cultural groups.

0: groups who fought for decades for it to receive protections. Lauren Sommer, NPR News.
1: A judge has dismissed a lawsuit challenging New Mexico's universal child care program. From member station KUNM in Albuquerque, Megan Kamrick has more.
2: The program made New Mexico the first state to cover child care costs for most families. Democratic Governor Michelle Lujan Grisham, who is term limited out after this year, launched the program last year, before the legislature actually approved funding in February. Republican Duke Rodriguez sued the state while running for governor, although he recently lost the primary election. He told New Mexico PBS this policy has to be done lawfully.
3: Which means we have to have public input, which means we have to have feasibility studies, which means we have to know how much it costs.
2: The ruling means parents who are working in school or qualify for an exemption will continue to receive free child care assistance. For NPR News, I'm Megan Kamrick in Albuquerque.
1: U.S. stocks rallied to their best day in 2 months today, and oil prices fell after President Trump called off his threat to bomb Iran. This is NPR. A man who assassinated the top Minnesota Democratic House Speaker, Melissa Hortman, and her husband has pleaded guilty to avoid the death penalty. Vance Belter is also charged in the non-fatal shootings of a Democratic state senator and his wife. He came to their houses disguised as a police officer and driving a fake police vehicle. As the U.S. works to improve student reading, a new report suggests many aspiring teachers are not being adequately prepared to teach students how to read. NPR's Caden Mills reports.
4: The report from the National Council on Teacher Quality looks at more than 700 elementary teacher prep programs across the U.S. and finds only about half prepare educators to teach according to the science of reading. And very few programs adequately equip teachers to teach reading to English language learners, who make up a growing share of students. Federal testing shows a majority of students struggle to read at grade level. Lacking most in teacher prep programs is instruction on how to teach students to distinguish different sounds and recognize what letters they go with, according to the report. The report also notes programs may be hiding from accountability by not participating in the review. Most programs that opted out had previously received failing scores. Caden Mills, NPR News.
1: The future of Doctor Who is uncertain after the BBC canceled a planned Christmas special. The broadcaster says it aims to invest in the show's long-term future and is seeking new production partners. Doctor Who first aired in 1963. It's entertained generations of fans with more than a dozen actors playing in the lead role. This is NPR News from Washington.
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6: I'm Deirdre Saravia. 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This Saturday in the first hour, some folks look forward to Christmas, Scandinavians go crazy for midsummer. Amongst upcoming events in the second hour, Peruvians have a huge sun festival, there's red wine in abundance at the Harrow Wine Festival, and Father's Day is fast approaching. That's World Music Saturday, 8 to 10 on TPR.
7: This is Fresh Air. I'm Terry Gross. You may know my guest comic Josh Johnson from his comedy specials, from his popular YouTube channel in which he posts complete sets of his frequent performances at the Comedy Cellar and other clubs and gets millions of views, and from his work on The Daily Show. He's now one of the rotating anchors of the show after having been a writer and field correspondent. For several years, he toured with Trevor Noah. Johnson also has been a writer for The Tonight Show with Jimmy Fallon. He's really funny, whether it's political humor, cultural issues like his bit Drake versus Kendrick explained for white people, or personal stories like why he's an easy target for muggers, how he's been known to faint, and why he sometimes feels like an alien and thinks he's on the spectrum. His new comedy special is called Symphony. He's added music to this special. Let's start with a clip from The Daily Show from the most recent time he anchored in April. It's about Trump's ballroom. In addition to Johnson, this includes news clips of Senator Lindsey Graham and Katie Zachariah, who's a former Department of Homeland Security spokesperson.
8: What could possibly make this thing cost so much? Like, be specific.
9: Underneath, there will be a lot of military stuff.
8: Military stuff? What military stuff? Name 10 military

0: stuffs.
1: I'll wait. Lindsey Graham sounds like me in fifth grade trying to convince my mom to get me an Xbox. Like, you know, they make educational games, too. Here's what I don't get. The president travels with tons of security everywhere he goes. So what problem are we trying to solve exactly?
2: The ballroom itself will avoid the dilemma of having to leave the White House grounds. He literally could have left his bedroom, walked out the back of the White House, and been at the ballroom.
0: Hey. The president needs to walk out of his bedroom into the ballroom. This feels like it's Lindsey's dream. I can see Lindsey, like, I must rise from my silk sheets and directly into the cotillion. Oh, it's a mass cotillion where I can be my truest self. This is not what a president is supposed to be focused on, unless that president is 7 years old. You know, they're writing a list like, I'm going to have a slide that goes right from my bed to the pool. And I want a suit made out of candy so whenever I get hungry, I can just eat my shirt. But still, as good as the White House is, Trump is going to have to leave sometimes.
3: It really does put President Trump at risk to go around Washington, D.C. like this. Mm-hmm. The president should not have to leave the White House to go to the Kennedy Center, to go to the Hilton, and venture out. People should come to him.
0: Wait. The president should have to leave his house? You don't want the leader of the free world to visit anything. Hold on. Is the president depressed?
4: Josh Johnson, welcome to Fresh Air. I think you're really funny. How much of the material do you get to write yourself when you're anchoring?
5: It varies pretty much day to day. There are sometimes you come in with the full sort of arc of the idea that you have for the show. But every day that I'm working there, I work with the writers and the EPs to shape everything that you end up seeing and hearing. So I don't really, if I'm being honest, especially from my time as a writer, writing there is so communal that I don't really think of it as like how much of the pie is like mine, because I think that it's all of ours in a way. Like, maybe that sounds like too diplomatic of an answer, but it genuinely is true. It's like when I was just writing before I was behind the desk or anything like that, you might pitch a joke that someone else has an idea for that sparks another idea. So by the time people see it that night, it's like a mishmash of three people's jokes all to become the funniest thing possible.
4: Tell me one thing that's different writing for Jimmy Fallon versus writing opening monologues for Trevor Noah, or I don't know if you were still writing when Jon Stewart came back to the show.
5: Yes, I was for a bit, and then I got promoted. I would say the biggest difference is when I was at Fallon, I was on the monologue team, and you know, you're distilling pieces of the news and everything, but you're trying to get them across in this very specific way. You know, these very short, sort of short, punchy jokes. And I think that when it comes to Daily Show and writing there, I was really able to stretch out the storytelling and stretch out the idea and how you get the idea across, and making the assessment of what happened a bit more universal, or coming up with an analogy that instantly makes this thing that's happening on the other side of the world easy to understand. And so I think that there was a bit more writing involved that actually got on the show when it comes to Daily Show versus, like, even if you get like if you get five jokes on the monologue, that's a huge deal. That's like that you're killing it. That means that out of this short amount of time that's the top of the show, they liked a lot of your stuff. And I think that when it comes to Daily Show and writing there, it's like, how well are you working in community with the writers around you, and how receptive are you both to ideas and also to applying what it is you want to say about a thing quickly?
4: You do a lot of comedy that's self-deprecating about how you're not muscular, you're not an alpha male. I just started having protein powder, so I thought this part was hilarious, that you bought the largest size of protein powder because you wanted to get more muscular, but it was so heavy you needed to work out just to carry it home. So I want to play one of your stories from your first album, and it's about why you're a target for getting mugged. So let's listen.
5: Okay.
6: If you're looking up at me and you're like, this guy's been mugged, you'd be right. I have been mugged. I'm very muggable. I don't know what it is about me, but they just come right at me, okay? And I don't know if other dudes in the room do this, but when you see a dude coming towards you, looks threatening, do you think in your head I got to take him? Because the way I can fight my head is astounding. The way I fight in real life, not at all. I am a flailer, so you need to stand back because you will get slapped, probably by accident. I don't know what I'm doing. So this dude was coming towards me. He looked threatening in my head. I was like, psh. Looks like we're going to have to Jason Bourne this. I'm going to jump up in the air, do three flips. I don't do three, but we need to do what needs to be done. You know, bring my knee down his face, crack his skull, punch him in the face until he's incapacitated. That was my plan. His plan was, I'm gonna punch him in the face and take his wallet. We met up. He had a much better plan than I did. His plan was on fire. Execution, everything. Some of you guys will know about me. If you punch me hard enough in the face, I pee. So we met up. He punched me in the face. I hit the ground, started peeing right on cue. I don't disappoint, okay? But now he's trying to fit his huge muscular hand into my pocket to take my wallet, but his hand gets stuck around my wallet. It's very full with coupons. I have no money. But now his hand is stuck, but he can see the pee stain getting bigger on my pants. So now he's like, oh, ah, ah, ah, ah, ah, ah, ah, ah, ah, ah. He's lifting me off the ground at this point. I weigh 125. And he leaves. So who needs karate, am I right? Oh.
4: I guess the potent lesson from that is, like, pee is a dangerous weapon.
5: Yes, everyone hates pee.
4: So how close is that to what actually happened?
5: I think the order of events is correct. Like, the way that it really happened, which I don't always like talking about because it's a lot like telling someone how a magic trick is done, because mm-hmm. then, like, you know, there's like a little less juice in it when you hear it the next time. But like, the way that things really went is that it was all much faster than that. It was all much like, oh my God. And then it was just over.
4: It always seems to me it really takes a gift to tell a story like that and have people laugh and enjoy themselves and see themselves in what you're saying, as opposed to like, oh, that's so sad. He's so weak and he's such an easy target. Was it hard at first to figure out how to make people laugh as opposed to see you as a, you know, a pathetic figure because you're not strong?
5: Yeah, I mean, I think most people have an insecurity about themselves, whatever it is. Some people aren't particularly strong, or some people aren't confident in their looks, or but like one of the most connected attributes of the human condition to me is just like being flawed. I think that we gravitate towards people who have triumphant moments. It's one of the reasons we're so engaged with sports. But I also think that if we're talking like person to person, we really connect with people on their faults and their weaknesses. And I think if any fine line exists, it's that I was blessed with being able, from an early start in the comedy, being likable on stage. And so obviously when people like you, they don't like when bad things happen to you. But I think the way that you overcome that is, one, you're telling the story. So no matter what you tell people, you clearly lived. Like that, like
4: that's
5: I think
4: right,
5: that's
4: right.
5: The yeah. That's the main thing, isn't
4: yeah.
5: it? I'm telling you the story now, removed by years. So one, I'm over it. And then two, I must have made it out, or else this would be a hologram.
4: So, is comedy ever a useful weapon to defuse a situation?
5: Oh, sure. I mean, that's happened countless times. I can't even think of like a good example. I mean, that was basically most of high school.
4: Yeah. Uh-huh.
5: Yeah.
4: Where was your high school? Like, what was your high school like?
5: My high school was a Catholic school in Alexandria, Louisiana. And, I had, what I'd say were a decent amount of friends, but I think I had what is, you could almost call a maybe normal amount of being picked on. Like, I look back at it with less, I don't necessarily look back at it with a bunch of, like, traumatic feelings, but I definitely look back at it like, oh yeah, that wasn't good. That was pretty bad.
4: We need to take a short break here, so let me reintroduce you. If you're just joining us, my guest is Josh Johnson, and he's a really funny comic who has a new comedy special that's now streaming on HBO Max. It's called Symphony. We'll be right back. This is Fresh Air.
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0: This is Fresh Air. Let's get back to my interview with comic Josh Johnson. He's one of the rotating anchors on The Daily Show. His new comedy special, Symphony, is streaming on HBO Max. I want to play another bit that you do, and this is also from your first comedy album, I Like You, which was on Comedy Central Records. And I'm playing things from this album because I feel like this album is your This Is Who I Am album, because you talk a lot about yourself. You present this, like, projection for the public of your self-image. And in this, you talk about feeling like an alien.
1: I don't know what my problem is. I really don't. I'll share a secret with you guys because we're family. I don't even feel black some days. I feel like an alien that snatched a black body and didn't do any research at all. Didn't do a thing, didn't read a book, didn't watch a movie. Doesn't know what Boys in the Hood is, but loves trains.
0: That is really funny. Later in the bit, you talk about how you think you're on the spectrum, the autism spectrum. What makes you think that?
2: I mean, I've thought that ever since I was a kid because of how odd everyone always said that I was, or my general, like I said before, like fixations and tendencies. I think that I've had a lot of time where, and some of this is actually probably just indicative of being alone for so much time. You know, not only am I an only child, but there were plenty of times where I didn't have, like someone to play with. And so I was just like alone in my room. And, you know, you get, once you're allowed to get into your own head in any degree for a number of years, you, probably come out of that thing with a very singular set of, ideas might not be the right word, but like, as soon as you sort of surface again socially, you probably seem a bit odd.
0: Are you more comfortable on stage talking to people but not having to have a conversation with them?
2: I think that's a good example. It's like, I think that in doing a show and expressing my ideas and performing for people, I can be incredibly comfortable. But then I think one-on-one in like a group setting, it's like, it's not necessarily that I shrink. I have really good conversations with people that I really cherish. And sometimes they're unexpected. Sometimes they are strangers. But I think that it's where I feel the most like, disjointed sometimes, if that makes sense.
0: Mm-hmm. And I also want to get to another part of the bit that we just heard, which is that sometimes you feel like an alien who snatched a black body but didn't do the research. What makes you feel that way?
2: You know, I think as far as being out of place and a feeling, you know, there's a lot of that I felt growing up, and some of it was because of my interests and how maybe singular they felt at the time. And then it takes a while. You know, I didn't grow up with this version of the internet, so I'm from an era where it took longer to find your people. And so already being a black nerd makes you feel like an alien if you're a 90s baby. Like already that is communally now, not weird at all, but for the time I grew up in, such a singular experience. I was also this black kid in a lot of white spaces, a decent amount of time. And so I was already around people who not necessarily, I won't say couldn't relate to me, because it's not as if they weren't trying to, but just, you know, from our basic experiences living in the South and being a black kid around a lot of white kids in different parts of my day, I think that that's another way to feel sort of like odd man out a bit, because now I don't fulfill the expectations of some of the people around me when I'm in my neighborhood. And then I definitely don't fulfill the expectations of people who only have a frame of reference for a black person that is like through media or something. And so, yeah, it felt like I was for a number of years just like such an odd one out And I think that I look back on that time as like a bit of a blessing, because when you're already the odd one out, then it's like, what are you going to do? You're not going to get odder, if that makes sense. So then you can you can literally just engage in the things that you care about. You can be open about your interests and everything, because you're already, quote unquote, weird just by being yourself. I think that that helped.
0: What were you nerding out on?
2: It seems so commonplace now, but truly it's like anime, puzzles. I would get fixated on certain sections of a story. Like I would read a piece of a story over and over again, never mind like finishing the story. Like there'd be a section, there'd be a chapter of a book that I thought was just like amazing, and I would just read that over and over again. I also had... I had like a real obsession with Legos longer than is probably average. So I definitely was like building and rebuilding and rebuilding and rebuilding over and over again with
0: what were you building?
2: I'd just build different structures, or I would I'd try to figure out how to build. I'd try to draw a thing and then figure out how to build it with the Legos, and that is not a bad thing. That's not necessarily a weird thing, but it is a thing that you start to get picked on about around 15. That is when, if you've brought the Legos to school and you are trying to finish the dragon head in front of people, you're going to get some notes from your peers.
0: In the end of the bit that we most recently heard, you mentioned trains, that you haven't seen Boys in the Hood, but you're into trains. Like, where do trains come in?
2: I mean, it could have been trains, it could have been sharks, it could have been any number of things. But I picked trains at the time because in my mind, it flowed the best with the rest of what I was saying. So sometimes also whether it's you're writing or performing, it's like you try to pick the funniest word that also completes the idea. Because I have a different joke that is of a similar sort of line of thinking, and I say sharks in that one. So I think trains literally was because it was going to be the funniest word at the end of the sentence.
0: Well, we need to take another break here, so let me reintroduce you. If you're just joining us, my guest is Josh Johnson. He's one of the rotating anchors on The Daily Show, and he has a new special streaming on HBO Max called Symphony. We'll be right back. I'm Terry Gross, and this is Fresh Air.
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1: 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Henry Cisneros, Robert Rivard, and David Hendricks address these issues in their book, The Austin-San Antonio Mega Region, and will be in conversation on Tuesday, June 16th at 8:30 a.m. for a Luminaries Breakfast Discussion at TPR's IDMA and Emilio Nicolas Media Center. 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Luminaries Mega Region is a collaboration with the San Antonio Report, Centro San Antonio, and TPR, and is made possible in part by Culligan Water.
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2: 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I'm Norma Martinez. 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
4: This is Fresh Air. I'm Terry Gross. Let's get back to my interview with comic Josh Johnson. He's known for his YouTube comedy channel, on which he posts complete sets of his frequent appearances at the Comedy Cellar and other clubs, and he gets millions of views. He's also served as a writer and field correspondent on The Daily Show and is now one of the anchors. He's done several comedy specials. His new one is called Symphony, and it's streaming on HBO Max. So you grew up in Alexandria, Louisiana. Would you describe your neighborhood?
5: Yeah, so we moved a few times within Alexandria. And I look back on some of the places that we lived as, you know, obviously like not the best neighborhood, especially from the stories, if you watch my stuff or have been following me and everything. But there was a time where when my parents were still together and we were, I believe, on like Albert Street, and that was the nicest house I lived in with my parents and everything. And when they got divorced, you know, my mom and I lived with my grandmother. And then when we moved out of my grandma's house, the places were, you know, like modest and everything, but the actual neighborhoods had their troubles.
4: You want to elaborate on the troubles?
5: You know, there'd be like shootings or police calls. There'd be a decent amount of violence in the area. And, you know, I was very blessed that a lot of it passed me by in a way. Like, I didn't have to experience a deep closeness with all those things, even though I was in close proximity. And so there's definitely a lot of pain in the things that happened in the neighborhoods that I lived in, because I see so many of them as, I won't say inevitable, but like they are definitely like products of situations that people found themselves in that are much bigger than like one individual squabble with another person. You know, I think that from an early age, I had a bit of an understanding of what it means to be stripped of resources and what people will do when they don't feel like they have real options. It's very easy to say to a person who might be living on the street, oh, go get a job. And it's like, okay, sure. Logically, that is the next step. But the person saying that, are you going to give them a job? Are you going to employ them and help them get out of the situation? And even with a job, you know, I think it's lost on a lot of people how many working people are unhoused, you know? How many working people live in their car maybe, or are just like scraping to get by. And so that was a decent amount of some of the things that I saw growing up, especially in that specific couple of areas.
4: So you went to Catholic school. Was that from grade school through high school?
5: No, I went to Catholic school from like junior high to through high school.
4: So what was grade school like? Was that a neighborhood school?
5: No. So grade school was actually my mom, my aunt, my grandma, and my grandfather. Yeah, like all pooled their money together and sent me to like a Montessori school.
4: So that's like an alternative school.
5: Kind of, yeah. I'm not the best at describing the like Montessori method. It's just we didn't have specific grades in the way that you would at your regular public school. What we had were sort of like evaluations on where we were every year at each given discipline. And so it led to what I at least think for me ended up being a deeper understanding of my strengths and weaknesses in school, because especially once I got to junior high and high school, when I just had regular grades, sometimes I would get a low grade on something that I really felt like I understood, but what I was actually failing at was like a piece of the lesson. Like for example, with algebra, it's like I was better at word problems than I was at actual equations, you know? And so I think that something like in a Montessori method would have maybe point that out a bit more specifically than just a general, like, you get a C overall because you don't grasp the whole of the thing.
4: In my experience, having interviewed a lot of comics, and I'll include you in this, are like, they're so smart and so perceptive. And like, you know, the right word to use to get a specific coloration of an emotion or an experience. And it's like, for me, like you're a comedic short story teller, you know, like you know how to build a story. So you're a very good writer, but comics don't necessarily do well in school, and they don't necessarily care about school. Did you care? Did you care about your grades? Did you care about, you know, wanting to learn? Because your parents were both teachers. Your mother was a special ed teacher, at least for a while. Your father was a teacher. I'm not sure what he taught.
5: Yeah, so my care was in the fact that I had a general understanding from a really young age that everyone was, like, putting everything into me, if that makes sense.
4: Oh, yeah.
5: And so I wanted to do well because of that. You know, I think that when it came time for me to get grades back, I cared about getting a good grade for the reasons that we've just been talking about. But I think that as far as real interests go, I'd usually only have two or three classes a year that I look back on as being, like, heavily invested in.
4: What were they?
5: So English was one of them.
4: Makes sense.
5: You know, I really, really loved the stories. I remember one of my teachers was going through Chaucer with us, and I just remember being so blown away that this entire world got created. Like, that was the idea of, to me, that was like the original Marvel Comics almost, because it's all this world building in all of these different tales. And you know, I had, like, my grandma would read to me a lot, so I was familiar with, like, Aesop and fables and everything like that. But there was something about the Canterbury Tales that, I was just taken with. And Shakespeare as well. So English was always one of them, and then it would flip between other things. So it would be English and psychology. Like, I took a psychology class in high school, English and philosophy. I got to take a philosophy class. And so it was always English plus something.
4: Your mother was a special ed teacher, and then after neurosurgery became a librarian. What happened that required the neurosurgery?
5: So, yes, she got really sick, and the neurosurgery basically was to save her life, you know. She was in a situation where even with the surgery, they said that she wouldn't walk again, that she'd have trouble speaking, that, like, her cognitive ability would be declined and everything. And in truly, like, the work of the doctors and genuine miracle, she was completely fine. Like, she was walking soon after, you know, she was talking, like, there wasn't any issue prior, and she wasn't having the headaches that she was having before. You know, I was really young when it happened, and I was

0: if I'm being honest, think about it as often. I think about how grateful I am that it all turned out so well. And I'm very grateful for her every time, you know, she comes to a show or I get to, you know, get to see her. I'm always grateful. But yeah, once she became a librarian, it was just something that would be less of a strain on her. Anyone who's taught special ed knows the workload involved and just the toll it takes on even a teaching career to a degree. You know, there's like a saying that teaching 1 year of special ed is almost like teaching 5 years, you know, and she needed something that was a different pace. And so she got this job at the library and it really benefited both of us because she would pick me up from school and then I would just hang out at the library until it was time to go home.
1: Well, that's nice. You're surrounded by books you could read.
0: Easily. So it was fantastic. And it was some of my first, outside of school, it was some of my first like engagement with the internet because we couldn't afford a computer. So I had to do all my schoolwork on the computer at the library. And then if I finished early, then I just had that extra time to myself on the computer in the library. And so I was surrounded by books. I was around computers. I was like in heaven.
1: Your grandmother had Alzheimer's, and you talk about this in one of your performances, that she said to you, "I know I'm losing my memory. I will never forget who you are." Because you were always worried you'd go there and she'd not know who you are. You can't control your brain like that, and you can't control it, especially if you have any form of Alzheimer's or other related, you know, other form of dementia. Did she always remember you?
0: I mean, she really did until the end there. You know, I think that one thing that she did do was use every moment of being completely lucid to communicate her feelings as accurately as possible. And I think that that's why it always felt like that, even though, like, you know, like you said, sometimes maybe that genuinely wasn't the case, but I really felt like I was missing this time with her by being in college or even after college moving to Chicago and seeing her less. It's like it's a known thing that when you are around less, you're harder to remember when someone has dementia. And so I always worried about that day that I'd come back and she wouldn't really know who I was. But there was such a genuine excitement. She would rush to hug me. She'd rush to talk to me and catch up. And it was really like she wasn't experiencing or living with dementia whenever I was with her. And I know that probably just means I got incredibly lucky over those last few years of being with her on some of her best days. But I also think that there's an unspoken thing around what love can do. And I think that love does defy sometimes what is medically sound. You know, I find that sometimes you hear these stories of people who, whether it's being really sick and holding on just long enough for someone to make it back, or, you know, I know plenty of things don't work out this way, but I don't know what else to chalk it up to.
1: Mm-hmm.
0: Other than that.
1: Well, let me reintroduce you again. We have to take a break here. If you're just joining us, my guest is comic Josh Johnson. He has a new comedy special that's streaming on HBO Max. It's called Symphony. We'll be right back. This is Fresh Air.
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1: This is Fresh Air. Let's get back to my interview with comic Josh Johnson. He's one of the rotating anchors on The Daily Show, and he has a new comedy special called Symphony. It's streaming on HBO Max. When you were growing up, did you listen to a lot of comedy or watch a lot of comedy?
2: Yes, as much as I could. Like everything.
1: What made you think you should try it yourself?
2: I think just a love for it. I just really enjoyed it, and I figured, why not? Like, I had an obsession with writing, and I had an obsession with comedy, so why not try to put those two things together and just see? And then even when I was starting out and it wasn't going according to plan, like, I wasn't exactly killing every time I was going up, I still enjoyed the lesson that came out of not doing well, that I wanted to get up again.
1: What was your first time at the mic like? Do you remember any of the stories or jokes that you told?
2: So my first open mic in Chicago was like the night that I got there, like the night that I landed. And
1: That's so disorienting.
2: Yeah, but I don't know. It's like, why waste time? You know, it's like you have the chance right now. I tried to do the same thing when I moved to New York. I got to New York and immediately just went out and started going to mics and went to a show. And yeah, I think you just have to dive in. I don't remember my first sets really that well, but I definitely remember the feeling of being able to do like three that night. Like Chicago had and has so many open mics and so much comedy that I was able to do three open mics the first night because I could just take the bus, go to the next place, take the bus, go to the next place and everything. And I remember the first one went really well, and then the second one went even better, and then the third one was horrible. Like I thought I was on a real streak, and then the third one was just terrible.
1: Do you think it was the audience's fault? Like, they didn't get you?
2: No, it was me.
1: Is it you?
2: It was definitely me. And I think I will say this. I sort of walked into the third one with the confidence that I literally just landed in Chicago, and the first two went so well that, like, obviously the third one has to go even better. And then when I was getting nothing off of a couple of the same jokes I had done, I was, like, so flustered by it that it was me.
1: What did your parents and your grandmother think after having invested so much of their, you know, time and money and emotional thinking into schooling you, into sending you to the Montessori school? I don't know if they helped you pay for college, but, you know, you went to college. And now you're pursuing this really risky profession. How many people really make it as a comic? Were they wringing their hands and thinking, oh, all of that for nothing? He's throwing his life away.
2: No, they were weirdly supportive. But I will also say that I did spend my time getting real jobs, never asking them to send me money or anything like that. Never, if anything, I tried to send money back when I could, you know? And I think that I kept it under wraps enough that first, maybe what, 6-7 months or something like that, that they didn't even know. And so I don't even really think that they knew how much I was pursuing comedy until I got past at my first few clubs and started getting paid. And by then it was like, oh, okay, if this is going to be your little hobby, at least you're making a little money off of it. And as it progressed and as there was more success, I think it became harder to be like, oh, okay, well, this was a bad idea. You know what I mean? And so, you know, even my dad, like, that's one of my biggest, I don't even know how to describe it as anything but a regret, because it wasn't fully in my control, but I suppose some of it was. My dad never got to see me go up. And he was, assumed from the time I told him I was doing comedy, he was so excited and he wanted me to succeed so much. And I think that for the most part, my family was mainly interested in giving me my best shot at being successful and able to take care of myself.
1: In college, you were studying theater with a focus on lighting design, which is very specialized. Did you already think you wanted to do comedy and this was the closest you were going to get in college?
2: That's a really good question. I think that it was the closest thing outside of actually performing, which I think would have been terrible for me at the time, that I could do that kept me close to live performance. You know, I didn't really have the ear for sound design and sound engineering, and I found that lighting really gave me that outlet where I could both be a part of the show and watch the show and help the show, but I didn't have to be on stage performing, because I think that as far as the type of acting that we were learning in college, I don't think it's something that I would have been adept at. And so I got to watch my friends who are very talented get better and better at their chosen craft. And then for me, I got to watch how the whole production comes together and gain an appreciation for it while doing something that's sort of on the side. And so, yes, to your question initially, but then when I moved to Chicago, you know, I told everyone it was to pursue lighting design, but it was really to pursue comedy.
1: So being a theater major and working in theaters doing lighting design, that must have helped you feel comfortable in comedy clubs. You were used to being in theaters, and this was even, you know, Comedy Cellar is going to be even smaller than a theater and more informal as well.
2: Yeah, I mean, it was so much less about the number and more about getting my ideas across, which I felt like I've been writing for so long, and then it just became about taking the leaps of saying what it is you want to say.
1: Josh Johnson, it's been a pleasure to talk with you. Thank you so much.
2: Thank you. I appreciate your time. Thanks so much for having me on.
1: Josh Johnson's new comedy special, Symphony, is streaming on HBO Max. After we take a short break, jazz critic Martin Johnson will review a new album by trumpeter and composer Adam O'Farrell, who's the son of musician Arturo O'Farrell. This is Fresh Air.
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This is Fresh Air. Trumpeter and composer Adam O'Farrell has a special set of bloodlines. His father is composer, pianist, and impresario Arturo O'Farrell, and his mother is concert pianist and educator Allison Dean. And that's not all. His grandfather is Afro-Cuban jazz pioneer Chico O'Farrell. Adam went into the family business, and despite the long shadows of his family, jazz critic Martin Johnson says he quickly established himself as one of the most important musicians of the 21st century. He's been a sideman in some of the key groups of recent vintages, and on his new recording, Elephant, at the age of 31, which is young in jazz years, he's begun mentoring the next wave of virtuosos. Martin says the future is in good hands.

The idea of a young trumpet player making his mark on the scene is one of the cherished narratives in jazz, but Adam O'Farrell is different from his predecessors. He's not a flashy player who stuns audiences with his flamboyance. Instead, he's a more introspective player whose solos insinuate themselves to listeners rather than blow them away. This, too, has a lineage, from Booker Little to Ron Miles. Adam O'Farrell's the next virtuoso on this path, and his new recording, Elephant, allows more space than any of his others to showcase his style, which occasionally employs electronic distortion, as he does here on Bebo Noah's Zara.

As is the case with many young musicians, O'Farrell is eager to integrate what he hears in other genres into his music. The beat on Eleanor's Dance here might be as germane to a nightclub as it would be to a dance studio, but the trumpeter and his band of young up-and-comers navigate like old pros.

After a decade of typically being one of the youngest members of any band, in Elephant, O'Farrell's mentoring some players younger than he, most notably pianist Yvonne Rogers, a brilliant stylist who is still new to the scene. She's capable of matching the range of styles in O'Farrell's arsenal and tangling with them in the thorny parts as they do on a section of Sea Triptych, which is dedicated to the great novelist Iris Murdoch. It shows that O'Farrell is as adept at matching wits with his peers and elders as he is nurturing his proteges. Elephant could be the start of a pivotal group in jazz.

Martin Johnson writes for the Wall Street Journal and Downbeat. He reviewed Adam O'Farrell's new album, Elephant. If you'd like to catch up on Fresh Air interviews you missed, like this week's interviews with actor Josh O'Connor, who's starring in the new Spielberg film, or Andrew Rannells and Josh Gad, the stars of the original Broadway cast of The Book of Mormon, or an interview about problems with this year's World Cup, check out our podcast. 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

Fresh Air's executive producer is Sam Brigger. Our technical director and engineer is Audrey Bentham. 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Our digital media producer is Molly C.V. Nesper. Thea Challoner directed today's show. Our co-host is Tanya Mosley. I'm Terry Gross.

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2: 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The Spurs are on the brink of finals elimination amid a historic 29-point collapse. A San Antonio area school district is replacing its librarians with paraprofessionals. And should pet owners be worried about the new world screwworm? 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That's also where you can find many of our stories translated in Spanish.
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0: This is Alex Ritson with the newsroom. Tehran says it's not made a decision on any peace deal with the US despite Donald Trump cancelling military strikes because he thinks the war will end soon.
1: It'll be soon. Maybe this weekend.
2: And has the Supreme Leader approved this deal, sir?
1: I understand the answer is yes.
0: We're into the second game of the World Cup after a lavish opening ceremony and more red cards than goals in the opening match. Britain's Prime Minister is left reeling as the Defence Secretary resigns over what he thinks is inadequate funding for the military.
3: I can't imagine what this is signalling to some of our allies who they're used to seeing the UK as being at the forefront of defence and security measures. If you're Vladimir Putin, you're going to be looking at this and thinking, can the UK defend itself?
0: Thailand's Princess Baya Rajutia dies at the age of 47 after 3 years in a coma. And no more public e-scooters in the Belgian capital, Brussels.
4: Live from NPR News in Washington, I'm Dan Ronan. President Trump says there will be no U.S. strikes on Iran tonight. On social media, he called off the operations. He also said, as he has before, a peace deal is imminent. NPR's Daniel Kurtzleben has more on this latest salvo in a series of whiplash proclamations from the president.
5: Just hours ago, President Trump had said the U.S. would hit Iran, quote, very hard. But now in a post on social media, Trump says he's canceled the strikes as a result of talks with Iran. He wrote, quote, discussions and final points have been, in both concept and great detail, approved by all parties involved. He added that the U.S.'s naval blockade of Iran will remain in effect until an agreement is signed. This week, the U.S. and Iran traded strikes after a U.S. helicopter was downed near the Strait of Hormuz. Trump has announced several times that a peace deal in the war was imminent, only for it not to materialize. Danielle Kurtzleben, NPR News, The White House.
4: President Trump today named Jay Clayton to serve as the Director of National Intelligence. Last week, he named another man to serve as acting DNI, and the ensuing fallout led to the looming lapse of a key spy tool. NPR's Eric McDaniel reports.
6: Jay Clayton is a lawyer and federal prosecutor. He also served as chairman of the Securities and Exchange Commission. It's unclear at this point whether Bill Pulte, named by Trump to serve as DNI in an acting capacity, will still do so. In fact, Democrats sanctioned the renewal of spy legislation that allows the government to collect the communications of hundreds of thousands of foreign nationals located outside of the U.S. each year, in large part because they didn't trust Pulte to oversee the program, as well as other aspects of more than a dozen intelligence agencies. The program is due to lapse tomorrow, but intelligence gathering under the tool will continue under the existing authorization. Eric McDaniel, NPR News, Washington.
4: High inflation is not stopping U.S. households from spending. The Bank of America Institute reported credit card and debit card spending was up 5.1% in May from a year earlier. NPR's Stephen Bishaha has more.
7: Even if you take gas out of the equation, spending was up 3.9%. Consumers also bought more tickets to fly, despite airfare being up 27% from last year. David Tinsley is senior economist at the Bank of America Institute, and he says the spending is continuing despite economic tailwinds from inflation.
8: Almost to a surprising extent, most consumers are weathering those.
7: But there are some tension points for lower and middle income households.
8: Their spending growth is actually running still a little bit ahead of their wage growth.
7: Meaning some consumers have to make that up in other ways, like cutting into how much they're saving or what savings they have. Stephen Bisaha, NPR News.
4: Severe weather Thursday evening swept through the Midwest. Tornadoes damaged buildings in the city of Streeter. That's about 80 miles southwest of Chicago. About 240,000 people are without power. This is NPR. The U.S. Supreme Court tonight rejected a request from the state of Alabama to lift a stay of execution and execute death row inmate Jeffrey Lee. A lower court ruled earlier that Alabama's method of execution using nitrogen gas to kill a prisoner constituted cruel and unusual punishment and violated the Eighth Amendment. The state was seeking to get that lower court ruling vacated. Federal forecasters say the cynical weather pattern known as El Nino has officially begun. And as NPR's Nate Rott reports, it could be one of the strongest on record.
9: El Nino is a periodic weather pattern in the Pacific Ocean that can cause major shifts in global weather patterns, bringing hotter temperatures and more extreme weather to many parts of the world. The National Oceanic and Atmospheric Administration says there's a 63% chance it becomes a very strong event, what some scientists call a super El Nino, over the coming months. Forecasters warn it's impossible to predict how the shifting weather will play out exactly, but previous research has shown that El Niños can exacerbate drought in some areas while bringing torrential rains to others. Further complicating forecasts is global warming and how El Niño plays out on top of an already rapidly warming planet. Nate Rott, NPR News.
4: Professional golfer Phil Mickelson has had his membership at a San Diego area country club revoked amid allegations he made unwanted physical contact with a female employee. Multiple sources told Golf Digest that Mickelson is no longer welcome at the club. He had been a member there for years. The woman reported the advances to management. This is NPR.
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0: Hello, this is Alex Ritson with the newsroom. For weeks now, President Trump has been claiming that a deal with Iran to turn the ceasefire into a durable peace is close to being signed. On Thursday, he said that he was so sure an agreement was imminent, he cancelled a U.S. attack on the Islamic Republic. At the White House, he told a reporter when he thought the deal would happen.
1: It'll be soon. Maybe this weekend.
2: And has the Supreme Leader approved this deal, sir?
1: I understand the answer is yes.
2: And when this deal is signed, is the United States going to immediately lift the blockade?
1: Yes, that's true. That's part of the deal.
2: But has Iran committed to not pursuing a nuclear weapon, or will there be more negotiations on that down the line?
1: They will not have a nuclear weapon. They've agreed to that. There will be no, which is the whole reason, which is a big part of the reason.
2: Is that going to be your agreement, sir?
1: They will not only not have, they will not purchase, develop in any way, any shape, in any way, shape, or form, a nuclear weapon. They will not have a nuclear weapon.
0: Iran has always claimed that the aim of its nuclear program is solely for civilian purposes. Tehran said that it hadn't reached a final decision on a deal, describing talk of one as speculation. Esmail Baghaei, who speaks for Iran's foreign ministry, said that the U.S. and its ally Israel had behaved unreasonably.
11: Regarding the negotiations, the problem we face stems from the contradictory approaches of U.S. officials. They have so far, on two occasions, carried out military aggression against Iran during negotiations and committed countless crimes when we have been in a ceasefire situation. They've repeatedly violated the ceasefire, both the United States and the Zionist regime, through attacks on Lebanon.
0: Israel ceasing its war against Hezbollah, Iran's proxy in Lebanon, has been a red line of Tehran's before it signs any deal. For the latest on where the US and Iran could be heading, I spoke to our correspondent in Washington, Thomas Morgan.
12: We've had 2 days of kind of tit-for-tat strikes between the two sides ever since that US helicopter was downed on Monday. I think increasingly you got the sense from some of the messaging that Donald Trump was putting out on Truth Social really, that he was getting increasingly frustrated the deal had not been signed. I was telling Fox News reporters that, you know, if it wasn't going to be signed soon, the level of the military action by his US forces was going to significantly increase. I think what's slightly different this time around is you get the sense from the Iranians, although they say, you know, nothing has been finalized just yet, they also say that the majority of this memorandum or deal has been finalized. I think, once again, what they're saying is there are still some excessive demands in the deal put forward by the US, and they keep adding new requests. But I think for Mr. Trump, it is key, really, that he gets this deal signed as soon as possible because, you know, here in the US, I think public sentiment towards this conflict has never been high. It's lowering by the day. And I think, you know, with the rising cost of inflation and gas prices, I think he realises he needs to bring this conflict to an end. Because if he were to carry out the threat that he has said a number of times of trying to take over the oil fields in Iran, that would require ground troops. And that is something I think the US public wouldn't be for at all.
0: Do people believe Mr. Trump this time?
12: That's a difficult question, isn't it? Because, you know, you ask that question because it is a claim that he's put out several times over the last few days, last few weeks, that a deal is close. I think he sounded incredibly bullish and confident in the Oval Office earlier. He was kind of saying that a deal was going to be signed in the next few days. You know, the Strait of Hormuz could be open as early as Saturday and that J.D. Vance would probably be signing this agreement, probably in Europe at some point over the next few days. As I mentioned, I think the noise coming out of Iran is they don't want to, I guess, respond directly when President Trump says the deal is ready to be signed and say, yes, it's ready, because they don't want to come off as if they're following his lead all the time. But I think, you know, the mood music is slightly changing, is the impression we're getting.
0: Thomas Morgan in Washington. And next to Mexico. The world's biggest sports tournament, the FIFA World Cup, has kicked off with a victory for the co-hosts Mexico, who defeated South Africa at the Estadio Azteca Stadium in Mexico City. The 37-day tournament is set to be the biggest World Cup ever, with 48 teams playing over 100 matches across three countries. Proceedings began with a strikingly colourful opening ceremony that featured Shakira and Burna Boy. The game that followed was filled with drama, including three players being sent off. Our sports reporter Adam Wild joins me live. Adam, the biggest World Cup ever, we're told, and my goodness, what an opening ceremony.
13: Yeah, some really special scenes in Mexico City for those involved. A real carnival atmosphere at the Azteca. The first stadium to hold matches for three separate World Cup tournaments. A real, as you were saying there, a real display of colour, of sounds, of music and Mexican and Latin American culture. The first of three opening ceremonies. Remember, this tournament being played across Mexico, the USA and Canada. So each host country getting their own ceremony. This being Mexico's day, more than 80,000 there to watch the likes of Shakira and Burna Boy performing before the parade of all 48 team flags at this newly expanded tournament. That was what was going on inside the stadium. Outside, a huge security operation going on around Mexico City to counter the threat of various protests. Now, the Secretariat of Citizen Security in Mexico has said that there was a situation involving nearly 200 what they call hooded individuals who broke away from a group of around 800 protesters. But that situation, according to this statement, was brought under control by police. But certainly inside the stadium and at the enormous fan park there in the Mexican capital, scenes of real excitement and national pride, a huge moment to have the World Cup back in the country for a third time. And beginning with a win always helps, I guess.
0: Yeah, quite a match it was.
13: Yeah, Mexico winning 2-0against South Africa, a repeat of the opening game of the 2010 finals, where South Africa were, of course, the host. That's actually the last time they were involved in a World Cup. It's a match that will probably, as you say, be remembered for three red cards. Julian Quiñones putting Mexico ahead inside 10 minutes. And in truth, really, South Africa didn't really threaten, particularly after Yaya Sitole was sent off early in the second half. Mexico got their second through Raul Jimenez. It's a terrific story, really, for the 35-year-old who, you may just remember, suffered that really horrific life-threatening head injury whilst playing in England a few years back. It's his fourth World Cup, but his first goal at the finals. And he looked almost close to tears during those celebrations, all over really as a contest after that, other than the two red cards, one for Temba Zwane of South Africa and a late dismissal of Mexico's Cesar Montes. And it's the red cards that may well and probably will get the headlines, but some really terrific scenes, particularly for Jimenez. So the hosts, one of them at least, up and running at this tournament.
0: And briefly, another game happening right now, not quite as dramatic yet, though.
13: Not yet, no. This is over in the west of the country in Guadalajara, Czech Republic, making their return to the World Cup finals after 20 years playing South Korea, about 10 minutes into the second half. No goals so far, although South Korea very much the dominant side so far. Crucially, though, I guess given what happened earlier, both sides still with 11 players on the pitch.
0: That was nearly a goal as you were talking. Adam, thank you so much, Adam Wild. Here in London, the dominoes are continuing to fall in government. The Armed Forces Minister, Al Carnes, has stepped down over military spending just hours after the Defence Secretary, John Healey, wrote a blistering resignation letter accusing the Prime Minister of not providing the resources needed to defend Britain at a time of rising threats. The Labour MP, Graham Downey, warned this sends a dangerous signal to the world.
3: I can't imagine what this is signalling to some of our allies. They're used to seeing the UK as being at the forefront of defence and security measures. If you're Vladimir Putin, you're going to be looking at this and thinking, can the UK defend itself? That's certainly a question I'd be asking if I was in their shoes.
0: Keir Starmer has insisted his spending plans deliver an unprecedented increase in a sustainable way. But seven of his government ministers have now resigned in less than a month. Our political correspondent Rob Watson told me the Prime Minister is living on borrowed time.
14: This is about the most serious issue of all, I think, in the eyes of many, and that is the security of the nation. And essentially, you've got not just one, but two defence ministers resigning, and essentially they heap further pressure on the Prime Minister in terms of his political future. And I think it adds very much to this sense that he is a Prime Minister living on borrowed time and that his days are numbered. I mean, more seriously, beyond domestic British politics, I mean, this really does create a problem for Britain's standing around the world, because allies and foes alike will be looking at this and saying, you know, Britain is a country that is struggling to define and to fund its future security posture in the world. So, if you like, it's a real diplomatic problem for Britain on top of a profound domestic political crisis too.
0: What are the British public going to make of this? The Labour Party, of which Keir Starmer is currently the leader and the Prime Minister, the Labour Party's always had criticism on defence, hasn't it?
14: Yes, and the kind of attack line that the opposition parties have been employing is to say, you know, in the end, the Labour Party, a sort of centre of left party, is more keen to spend money on welfare, on social security, than it is on the security of the nation. And so expect that argument. We've heard it plenty in the last 24 hours, and that will be the stick that the opposition parties beat Sir Keir Starmer with, no doubt, in the hours and days to come.
0: And is there any truth in that argument?
14: Well, it is certainly the case that, and not just, of course, the Labour government in Britain, but, I mean, governments across Europe since the end of the Cold War of all kind of colours and stripes have wanted to put money that they used to put into defence into projects which are more popular with people, what you might call domestic goodies. But the big allegation, I guess the serious allegation made against Keir Starmer by his own ministers, by those who are resigning, is he just doesn't get that. He is incapable of making the tough decision and to recognise that the world is not what it was in 1989 when the Berlin Wall came down. It has got more and more dangerous for a country like Britain.
0: Rob Watson, you're listening to the Newsroom from the BBC World Service. On this day last year, the 12th of June, Air India Flight 171 was bound for London from Ahmedabad, but the plane crashed shortly after takeoff, killing 241 passengers and crew on board and 19 people on the ground. The BBC has been back to the crash site and spoken to one family whose grief has been compounded by failures in the identification process, as well as the discovery that some remains were wrongly identified. Our South Asia correspondent Azadeh Mashiri reports from the Indian city of Ahmedabad.
15: The planes that fly above are a reminder of how close this crash site is from the airport. It's about a kilometre and a half from the end of the runway. There are still cars, motorcycles and rickshaws that pass by this site. The rest of it, though, looks like it's suspended in time. Authorities seem to have removed the debris from the plane, but the buildings themselves, the accommodation for the medical students at the nearby government hospital, look exactly the way they did a year ago. Charred walls, burnt metal, broken glass. Yoginder lives about 5 minutes away from here. And he still remembers that day. He has videos where you can see him pulling bodies out of the rubble. He doesn't think anyone he tried to save survived. He said it felt like the bodies were disintegrating into his hands. And the whole scene looks like it's in the middle of the night, even though it was the afternoon, because the smoke is just covering the skies.
16: Those who were sitting inside drinking tea, they also died. It was very difficult to extract them. We couldn't get them out because the seat belts had caught fire. So it was very challenging, but everyone helped out.
15: The crash damaged multiple buildings, but the impact stretches even further. In suburbs, villages outside of Ahmedabad, families have lost loved ones. We're traveling right now about an hour out of Ahmedabad, where Roman Vara lost his aunt, his brother, and his three-year-old niece.
16: I was inside the mortuary ward trying to identify the bodies, trying to find the child and my loved ones. Through my contacts, I got permission to go inside the ward. The bodies I saw still keep spinning in my head. I can't sleep. The condition those bodies were in, the ones I saw, I am never going to forget it until my dying breath.
15: But the work of identifying the dead isn't over. Worse, some remains were wrongly identified. We're back at our hotel to call someone still fighting for answers. 4 days after returning to London with his parents' remains, Mitten received a call from police. A CT scan of his mother's casket had revealed it also contained the remains of someone else. Further testing later on showed they were those of an unidentified man. We called Mitten from Ahmedabad. Hi, Mitten. It's Azadeh. How are you?
17: Yeah, good. Not too bad. Bit emotional with this week, to be honest. 1 year, you know. There is an unknown person in the UK mortuary. I want to be able to get that person reunited with their families. I don't think I know how to grieve, if I'm honest with you. And I don't want to let go of finding the answers because I don't want to let go of my mum and dad.
15: A UK coroner has sent palm prints and DNA to Indian authorities, but they still have no confirmation of the man's identity. The BBC has reached out to the government of Gujarat, as well as the Indian Foreign Ministry, but received no response. Last year, in a statement, the Foreign Ministry said it had been working closely with the UK from the moment these concerns were brought to their attention, and that all remains were handled with utmost professionalism and with due regard for the dignity of the deceased. These words are no comfort, though, to families like Mitten's. The families we've met seem haunted by the crash. In Ahmedabad, Yogendra still returns to the crash site to feed stray dogs. He told me sometimes he'll see victims' relatives standing there. They let him know they lost someone on the 12th of June. Their grief, like the charred buildings the plane collided with, is stark, unchanged a year later.
0: Azadeh Mashiri. Thailand's royal family has announced that Princess Patchara Kittiyapha has died at the age of 47 after more than 3 years in a coma. As the eldest child of the king and a former ambassador, she had become the inevitable topic of speculation for succeeding her father to the throne. Our Southeast Asia correspondent in Bangkok, Jonathan Head, joins me live on the line. Jonathan, in a coma for 3 years, this must have been weighing on the royal family for quite some time.
18: Yeah, I think it was. I mean, because she was so close to King Vajiralongkorn and such an important part of his operation, you know, she was always seen with him, and because she was certainly the most visibly accomplished of all the royal family members, it was a great loss to him. We don't know for sure, but we think he was just hoping against hope there might be some kind of medical breakthrough that could bring her back. But in fact, her condition deteriorated in recent weeks, and we were expecting her death to be announced. And it is a very big blow because, you know, she really stood out in the Thai royal family. Most of them tend to stick to just formal royal rituals. Of course, you know, the monarchy is surrounded by an awful lot of ritual, of protection. There's this very severe Les Majesty law, so it can't really be discussed. But, you know, she had gone out into the world. She trained as a lawyer. She had multiple postgraduate qualifications from the United States. She worked in government legal offices, and she was Thailand's ambassador to Austria for 3 years. And in that time, she became very close to the United Nations Office on Drugs and Crime. And that gave her a built up a commitment in her to reform Thailand's criminal justice system, and in particular, to advocate for the welfare of women in prison. Thailand has one of the world's largest population of women prisoners. So, you know, she was unusual as a royal and seen as very capable. And remember, although King Vajiralongkorn has seven children, four of them, four boys, live in the United States and have been estranged from their father for the last 30, 35 years. And so that leaves three. His youngest son, Dipangorn, is presumed to be the heir. It's up to the king to name an heir, and he's not done that yet. But it was always expected that Princess Bachira Kitiyabal would have played a big role in any royal succession. And the king himself is in his 70s. So, you know, that is something that they do start to think about now. So in that sense, it really is a very significant loss.
0: Jonathan, thank you. Jonathan Head in Bangkok. There's been a goal in that World Cup game that's going on at the moment between South Korea and the Czech Republic. The Czech Republic have scored, and I think there's just literally, as I speak, been an equaliser by South Korea. So it's now 1-1. To Belgium now, where public e-scooters are set to be banned in the capital, Brussels, following a sharp rise in accidents. The licences of the two remaining operators, Bolt and Dot, will be allowed to expire at the end of the year. It comes after several other major European cities, including Paris, Madrid and Prague, have done the same. I heard more from our reporter, Alfie Habershon.
19: Chances are, if you've been to any European city in the last couple of years, you have seen these. Two wheels, a platform to stand and zoom along on, tall handlebar there, quite heavy too, and they're everywhere, whizzing past, lying on the street, piled over each other and stacked up outside bars, shops, train stations. They are very convenient, it's worth saying, and anyone who's ridden one will know they're pretty fast. Tourists, delivery drivers, commuters, useful to anybody really in a bit of a rush. But the Brussels regional government says it's taking this on because the accidents that they're causing have shot up by 25%. That's to over 600 people injured by them in the capital last year. It says that falling off them is very dangerous, especially when it comes to banging your head or facial injuries. And as well as that, there's been this mounting pressure from the justice system. The city's public prosecutor warned that they're increasingly being used by organised crime groups and drug traffickers as well. And the recent government statistics say e-scooters, or public e-scooters at least, were used in connection with 25 shootings recorded in Brussels last year. And the fact that they are also so convenient, the government points out, has made them a nuisance to people as well. You can pick them up anywhere, but of course they can just be put down anywhere. The government says the way they're being haphazardly left, lying around, makes it difficult for people with mobility issues, parents with pushchairs, or the elderly just to take a normal walk down the pavement.
0: Presumably the scooter companies don't agree.
19: Yes, there has been a statement from Bolt. That's one of the two providers in Brussels of e-scooters. It argues that this public debate that's kind of raging on in a lot of places about e-scooters tends to lump together the personal ones and the public ones. And it says that taking their shared e-scooters off the streets will lead to people using personal ones more, which are, of course, unregulated, not traceable and have no oversight.
0: And as you say, this comes at a time when other capital cities are doing similar things. Is this popular?
19: Well, there are certainly a lot of people who are against e-scooters. You can see that on social media. It's definitely the case in London here too. But it's also worth noting that people are increasingly reliant on them in all these big capital cities because they may be less able to afford to drive. In the case of Belgium, bikes and scooters have gone up in use by nearly 70% since the rising fuel costs caused by the latest conflict in the Middle East. So, of course, accidents are on the rise, but that may also be driven by the rising number of people using them too.
0: Alfie Habershon with that report. Still 1-1 between South Korea and the Czech Republic. We'll keep you updated on the BBC News website. 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

0: This is the BBC World Service, and coming up after the news, the global story. Marco Rubio was once one of Donald Trump's fiercest critics, calling him a con man and clashing with him over issues like Russia, China, and NATO. Yet today, Rubio serves as Trump's loyal Secretary of State, and the president has even floated him as a potential successor. So who is the real Marco Rubio, and is he simply executing Trump's foreign policy or shaping it? Join me, Asma Khalid, in 2 minutes.
1: BBC News with Alex Ritson. Iran says it hasn't reached a final decision on a peace deal with the United States. In Tehran, the foreign ministry spokesperson said Iran would not compromise on its red lines. His comments came hours after President Trump claimed, once again, that a deal to end the current conflict was close. Relatives of those killed in last year's Air India plane crash are marking the first anniversary of the disaster today as the wait continues for a final report into the cause. The Men's Football World Cup has officially begun in Mexico City with a comfortable win for the co-hosts. Mexico's 2-0 victory over South Africa at the Azteca Stadium featured a chaotic second half that saw three players sent off. The second match of the tournament, South Korea versus the Czech Republic, is currently underway in Guadalajara. The Democratic Republic of Congo's men's football team have finally arrived in the United States for the World Cup after ongoing a 21-day quarantine period due to the Ebola outbreak in the Central African nation. The British Armed Forces Minister Al Carnes has resigned over military spending just hours after the Defence Secretary John Healey said that he was stepping down. The Thai King's eldest daughter, Princess Pachara Kittiyafa Mahedol, has died at the age of 47. Popularly known as Princess Pa, her death comes more than 3 years after she fell into a coma. The former South Korean President Yoon Suk-yeol has been sentenced to 30 years in jail over charges that he ordered drones to be sent into North Korea. And there have been more protests in Albania over the creation of a resort linked to the Trump family. Thousands of demonstrators marched through the capital, Tirana, on Thursday. Protesters held signs saying Albania is not for sale. BBC News.
2: Our foreign policy is one that's solely focused on the national interest of the United States of America, on the defense of our country, both its military defense and our security, but also our economic security and the vibrancy of our economy, our sovereignty, and our future.
0: Marco Rubio was once a fierce critic of Donald Trump, but now he's the loyal Secretary of State, the face of American diplomacy, and even a possible heir to the Trump legacy. President Trump's second term in the White House has been defined in part by his global interventions, his focus on the world. And Rubio is a key man in the middle of it all. From the BBC, I'm Asma Khalid in Washington, D.C. And today on The Global Story, how does Marco Rubio really see the world? And is he simply executing Trump's foreign policy or shaping it? Tom Bateman, it's such a pleasure to have you in studio, in person with us on The Global Story. Thanks for stopping by.
3: It's great to be here, Asma. Thank you for having me.
0: Tom, the reason I wanted us to have this conversation today is because Marco Rubio's name has begun to bubble up more in the political conversations here in the U.S. As a possible presidential candidate. And I covered the 2016 election. I remember being at events covering Marco Rubio. And that version of Marco Rubio sounds different than the Rubio we see today in the Trump administration. And you do a lot of things, Tom, but one of your primary responsibilities is covering the State Department. You've spent a lot of time with Marco Rubio in this second Trump administration. What's he like? How would you describe him?
3: I think the first thing I'd say, you know, from the perspective of one of the traveling journalists is he is incredibly at ease with being in front of reporters. My kind of comparison was covering the tail end of the Biden administration, where I had just over a year.
0: Blinken was the Secretary of State then, yeah.
3: Exactly, traveling around and following Blinken. He's very comfortable with the press around him in a way that I found Antony Blinken never was. I mean, Blinken, they used to prep him for ages. He'd spend an hour and a half often doing prep before a press conference. Rubio, on the other hand, is completely different. He's very comfortable just strolling to the back of the plane and chatting. He is very comfortable just arriving on the tarmac, getting out and talking to the reporters there. I mean, I guess in a way it's quite in keeping with the administration. That's quite Trumpian. It's what the president does all the time. And I think it's sort of interesting that Rubio, as one of the very senior cabinet members, does feel a sense of autonomy to speak his mind and to basically build up his profile. And I think that's why, in a sense, what struck me is you really have to see just about everything that Rubio does in this role as part of his wider ambition, which is to become president and run for the Republican nomination.
0: So, Tom, we want to spend a bulk of this conversation looking at how Marco Rubio sees the world and how the world sees him. But I think before we dive into that, it is worth just a brief exploration of why Marco Rubio got into politics.
3: Well, he is this mold breaker, you know, not just in the Republican Party and the Republican movement, but in American politics at large. I mean, he's the first Hispanic Secretary of State, the first Cuban-American Secretary of State.
4: They did everything they could to make a better life. But living in an increasingly unstable country with limited education and no connections, they just couldn't.
3: You know, he was born in 1971 in Miami, the son of Cuban immigrant parents, but who had left Cuba actually before the Castro communist revolution in the late 1950s.
4: So they saved as much as they could. And on May 27th of 1956... they boarded an airplane to Miami. They came to America in search of a better life.
3: Although he had, according to the biographies you read of him, very much lent into that sort of Cuban Miami exile experience, you know, anti the Castro regime, really pushing hard against it.
4: The truth is they were discouraged. And they were homesick for Cuba, too. In fact, in the early days of Castro's rule, before he came out as a Marxist, they even entertained going back permanently. But of course, communism took root in Havana, and that became impossible, too.
3: That became a core part of his identity. And you talk about the immigration stuff. I mean, certainly he did work with the son of undocumented migrant laborers. That was part of his early work as a local politician, as he worked his way up that system. And then became a representative in the Florida House for the Republican Party, and I think the first Cuban-American speaker of the House there. So another first. The other key part of his identity has been his Catholicism. So he's raised a Catholic in Florida, actually converted to Mormonism when the family spent a few years in Las Vegas, and his extended family there, some of them were Mormons. But then he returns to Florida later and they became Catholics again. And I think there is something there. And again, it's in some of the biographies of that early phase about this idea of sort of needing to fit in identity-wise. But that idea that he is able to kind of shape shift and to shift position, and then being swept along with the MAGA revolution in the Republican Party, and now as Secretary of State, you've seen a lot of changing positions, particularly as he's become Secretary of State under Trump.
0: Yeah. I mean, it's rather remarkable to me that he is the Secretary of State in this second Trump administration, just given the amount of, I think it's fair to say, it's sort of like bad blood that felt between the two of them during the 2016 election cycle.
3: I mean, it's extraordinary when you look back at the clips now, because, yes, it's widely remembered. Of course, Trump was calling him Little Marco.
5: You know that in Florida, they hate Little Marco Rubio so much.
3: He was calling Trump a con man and a con artist continually throughout that campaign, and was then humiliated totally by Trump because he was trounced in Florida in his own state in the primary.
6: We are not going to turn over the conservative movement to a con artist who was telling people one thing but has spent 40 years sticking it to working Americans and now claims to be their champion.
3: And then obviously had to drop out as Trump took the nomination.
7: In Florida, Trump's victory silenced Senator Marco Rubio's campaign.
8: While we are on the right side this year,

0: been incredibly striking in this first year and a half of the Trump presidency on all of the key issues where, as a senator and on the Foreign Relations Committee in the Senate, Rubio is extremely outspoken, really hawkish on China, really hawkish on Russia, calling for some of those punitive US sanctions against Russia under Putin. So on a whole range of issues, and you mentioned immigration, USAID, you know, foreign aid development, which has been abandoned almost, completely disintegrated under the Trump administration. He was one of its biggest champions in the past. So on all these issues, you've seen him sort of swept along under the Trump MAGA revolution and has really shifted position quite notably.
1: So Tom, you describe him having shifted positions, but I'm curious about the opposite end of that question, and that is, has he also personally affected U.S. government policy? Are there ways in which you feel Rubio has really put his stamp on what the Trump administration is doing? And if so, how?
0: His dominant role, I think, as Secretary of State has been over the what they call the Western Hemisphere, you know, Latin America. That may be one reason why Trump appointed him, because of his expertise and his background in that area. And that has particularly been on the issue of Venezuela. So remember, we saw Nicolas Maduro, the president of Venezuela. We saw a military raid by the U.S. military at the start of this year into the country. Maduro snatched away and put in a New York jail cell. Now, Rubio says this is about U.S. law enforcement. Critics say this is a blatant breach of the United Nations Charter. You know, you don't just go in and basically invade another country and take its leader.
1: How did you see Rubio's fingerprints on that?
0: Well, because largely it's something Rubio has always been very vocal on, the issue of Venezuela, but also because it feeds into his positions on Cuba.
2: Cuba is a disaster. It's run by incompetent, senile men, and in some cases, not senile, but incompetent nonetheless. It has no economy. It's in total collapse.
0: And he has always seen Cuba's ability to keep operating its economy has been helped by the sourcing of energy in the form of Venezuelan oil. So its purchases were largely Russia and Cuba and a few other places.
2: This poor island took over Venezuela in some cases. One of the biggest problems that Venezuelans have is they have to declare independence from Cuba that tried to basically colonize it from a security standpoint. So
0: that's been cut off as Trump has taken control of the Venezuelan oil industry. So I think Rubio has a key role there. I mean, you heard people calling him the viceroy of Venezuela. And I think, you know, one of the first trip he did as Secretary of State was to Latin America. We started in Panama.
3: Well, they're chanting Panama, one territory, one flag. And they want Marco Rubio out of Panama.
0: I spoke to just lots of ordinary Panamanians, and people were really worried about what Trump was saying. Because remember, one of the things is that we're going to take over the Panama Canal. Another thing that just sort of gets forgotten because of the way the administration just kind of moves on.
4: As he arrived at the presidential palace, there was a thumbs up from Marco Rubio. But the two-hour meeting with President Mulino didn't cool tensions. Afterwards, the Secretary of State issued an ultimatum, saying if Panama didn't take immediate action to end Chinese control of the canal, the US would take measures to protect its rights.
0: People were really scared. And I remember talking to one woman who remembered the 1989 invasion under H.W. Bush when Noriega was deposed by that Republican administration. And that was a full-scale invasion. Hundreds of people were killed, and people were very scared and thinking, is this going to happen again? Because the administration has its sights on the canal. So it was reigniting all these old fears. And suddenly Rubio appeared, and the first sight we got of him was at the canal, when the press had been sort of kettled into this area by a lock. Now, on the other side of the lock was this very large lock building. Rubio disappears over a bridge. Wondered where he'd gone. Then suddenly he appears at the top of this building overlooking the Panama Canal. And I just had this image of, you know, here was the Trump administration overlooking its new dominion.
5: Secretary, is China's presence in the canal a threat to U.S. national security?
6: Are you threatening military action against Panama, Mr. Secretary?
0: The administration will say this was all about pushing back a Chinese influence in the Latin Americas, and that in the end they had sort of constructive conversations with President Mulino there, who was a conservative and agreed not to do so much work with the Chinese, but had always said we're not going to hand over the Panama Canal to the Americans. So they were pushing back.
1: You mentioned China there in the context of Latin America. And

0: The Marco Rubio I recall as a senator was known for being a China hawk. And I'm curious how much of that has translated into how he operates as Secretary of State. I mean, he was on that trip just recently, right, with President Trump to China.
1: Well, I think very little has translated, basically, because Trump has a very focused position on China, which is he, yes, sees it as a rival. Yes, he has launched a trade war with it using tariffs. But Trump has this soft spot for basically foreign autocrats in that he admires people who exert unilateral power. And President Xi is one of the people that is at the receiving end of that often with President Trump. Whereas Marco Rubio has been a far more traditional Republican place on China and has been incredibly hawkish was as a senator. The degree to which he opposed China's behavior when he was a senator was signified by the fact that Chinese sanctioned him. He was banned from travel to China. Now that then raises an interesting issue. When he traveled with the president to China a few weeks ago, which is a trip I was on Air Force One, Rubio was on the plane as well and was traveling there. But of course, he's got to get into China.
0: So how did that happen? Yeah.
1: Well, the story goes that the Chinese, on all their official documents, changed his name by altering a couple of the letters in Mandarin so that he had a slightly different spelt name as Marco Rubio in Chinese. So that got him into the country. And he does travel on the diplomatic passport.
0: So we've alluded to this a couple of times, that Marco Rubio has had to kind of shapeshift and morph into being the man who carries out Donald Trump's foreign policy agenda. And I want to ask you about one other key part of this, and that is Donald Trump's foreign interventions. We've talked about it in the context of the Western Hemisphere, but, you know, let's be real, it's not just Venezuela or Cuba. We've seen the Trump administration very involved in Iran. We've heard the president of the United States famously claim that he has ended, is it nine wars he's now said he ended?
1: I've lost count. I think we're around nine.
0: You get
1: a quarter being added at some point.
0: But there are still a lot that are going on, right? We talk about Sudan. Gaza has not actually been fully resolved at all. Ukraine, how involved does Marco Rubio want the United States to be in foreign conflicts?
1: I think he comes from the Reaganite wing of the party, which did sort of invent this idea of peace through strength. So there is ultimately with him an acceptance of the need for foreign interventions, but certainly not in any kind of aggressive way, like under the George W. Bush administration. And obviously, Iraq has sat over the Republican Party as it has over Western politics in general. But I, you know, the thing that really strikes me is when you really press Rubio on elements of Trump's foreign policy that are people, their opponents would argue, so egregious that Rubio himself would have opposed this kind of thing as a senator. So if you look at Trump's threat to use force against Greenland, you know, which is the territory of a NATO ally of Denmark, and, for example, the boat strikes in the Caribbean, which is very hard to see how, any way in which they fit in with international law. What he'll tend to do is, and I've seen him do this so many times, is to basically bounce it all off to Trump as clearly giving him ownership of it, but making it sound like a compliment. And he does this a lot. And I'm reminded of, I think it was on Megyn Kelly, where he was asked about Greenland and about the use of force.
2: So when President Trump said he might use economic or military coercion, what does that mean? What is
3: military coercion? I don't remember him saying military coercion.
2: He did.
3: I think what he was asked, you know, what would you rule out?
2: Would you rule it out?
3: Right. I don't think he's in the... He also brings to this...
2: He said, no, I won't rule it out.
3: Because he brings to this... This is a businessman who's involved in politics, not a politician involved in politics. So he approaches these issues from a transactional business point of view. So he is not going to begin what he views as a negotiation or a conversation by taking...
2: Leverage off the table.
3: Okay.
1: Now, that is a way of saying, this is nothing to do with me, Gov. but actually making it sound like a compliment to President Trump. And he does that a lot. And I've noticed it, for example, again, it was actually in the Senate, right at the start of the Iran war. And I'd asked about the Manab school strike, you know, where the Iranians say more than 110 school children were killed in what is now almost universally accepted to be an American missile strike, but the administration still has not accepted responsibility, saying it's investigating. But I put that to him about that strike.
4: Can you tell us what you know? Can you tell us what you know, Mr. Secretary, or the administration knows about the strike on a building in southern Iran that the Iranians are saying was a school? Reports of large numbers of civilians, including children, killed.
5: Yeah. I've seen those reports. I would refer you, not because I'm not trying to answer your question, but I don't want to get it wrong.
1: And his almost immediate response was to say, "Well, this is an issue for the Department of War."
5: The Department of War would be investigating that if that was our strike. And I would refer your question to them, and I'll make sure they're aware that you have that.
4: Are there indications this was an American missile?
5: Well, clearly, the United States would not deliberately target a school.
1: And he's very effective at that, actually, at sort of putting himself in a position where it gives him a sort of plausible deniability. And I do wonder if that is because there is a longer game being played here, which, of course, is the Republican nomination for the presidency.
0: Another key part of the Trump administration's foreign policy has been challenging traditional U.S. alliances, alliances, say, with Europe, with NATO, with the United Nations. How interested is Rubio in doing the same and carrying this out?
1: Well, I mean, he has had to become very interested in it because that's the administration's policy. But again, it's not what he has said or appeared to believe in the past. And I think on NATO, it's striking that here you have a Secretary of State that just 3 years ago, as a senator, co-authored the Act of Congress that was designed to prevent any US president unilaterally pulling the United States out of NATO. And some people refer to that as Trump-proofing NATO back in 2023, when it looked as though he might be running for the nomination, but they didn't know if he was going to get it at that point. And Rubio co-sponsored this, so, you know, believes in NATO to the extent that he was so concerned that a Trump presidency or another Republican president might try and pull the US out, that they made this act of Congress that meant that can't actually happen now. And here you have the same individual as Secretary of State who is having to go on globetrotting tours, ticking off NATO allies for all the reasons that Trump says. But I would say more broadly with Rubio, one thing I've sensed, particularly on engagements when it comes to Europe, is there is often a sort of sigh of relief when they know they're dealing with Marco Rubio as opposed to J.D. Vance or Pete Hegseth, for example, the defense secretary. Because I think the feeling, and I remember talking to European officials at a G7 meeting and at NATO meetings about this, that they see him as something like the adult in the room in the administration and somebody that they can still do business with and who will speak in their language. And the most striking example of that was the Munich Security Conference this year, when after J.D. Vance had gone last year and basically sort of castigated Europe, told them that they were denying their own voters, the will of their own voters, that the enemy was not the Chinese and the Russians, but the enemy within in Europe. So Rubio went this year and gave them, actually, it was still very critical of Europe in a way that would have been newsworthy in its own right if it hadn't been for the bar that had been set by J.D. Vance the year before. But he basically told, you know, it was critical, but told them that Europe and the U.S. still belong together. And he got a standing ovation.
6: We should be proud of what we achieved together in the last century. But now we must confront and embrace the opportunities of a new one. Because yesterday is over. The future is inevitable. And our destiny together awaits. Thank you.
1: But when he got back and Trump was asked about how well he'd done in, I think it was the Board of Peace meeting he had soon after that, and Trump didn't like it, you know, and he said,
7: "And Marco, you really did yourself proud 2 days ago in Munich. In fact, so proud that I almost terminated his employ because they were saying, why can't Trump do this? I do, but I say it differently. But Marco, don't do any better than you did, please. Because if you do, you're out of here."
1: So, you know, it gives you a sense of how you have to be very careful in the Trump administration as he sets up some of his senior officials sort of vying against each other. Who's going to get the nomination ahead of the next presidential election?
0: You mentioned that he received a standing ovation when he spoke at the Munich Security Conference. But what's he like in conversations with foreign counterparts? And how do they view him, especially in comparison, let's say, to some of the other key members of the Trump administration? We're talking about like Witkoff, Kushner, J.D. Vance, even now, who's playing a more prominent role, let's say, in possible Iran talks, the vice president.
1: Well, he tends to be very, very at ease. But he can be pretty tough. And I noticed that most recently with Mark Rutte, the head of NATO, when we were in Helsingborg in Sweden for this meeting a few weeks ago. And I'm not sure if this is just his general mannerism, but he does not crack a smile often.
8: All right, let's go. I didn't even want to talk to you guys. They told me you have to talk to the press. I go, all right, let's do it.
1: You know, Rubio was there to deliver a tough message from the president. Mm. Trump is aggrieved at NATO at the moment because he perceives they didn't help him when it comes to the war in Iran. But if you kind of get to a question that he doesn't like, he will start to push back and it can feel a bit aggressive. Mm-hmm. I mean, again, I asked him about the fact the war had been started against Iran during the daytime on a Saturday, which is the start of the working week. Now, that was a choice, presumably because they had intelligence about the whereabouts of the Supreme Leader.
9: What do you say to those who will accuse the administration of unleashing a reckless action because of when this war was begun?
1: What it meant was that millions of children were in schools in Iran. Now, if you were trying to minimize civilian casualties, you would not start a massive air bombardment campaign during the daytime. You would do it at night and go after your military strategic objectives. And I put that question to him.
5: That was a long question and said a lot of things I don't agree with. And I'm not going to speak to military tactics simply because that's not my department.
1: Rubio did answer the question and rejected the premise of it and so on, but then said, well, I think the BBC and other media should be concentrating on all the evil things that the Iranian regime is doing.
5: That's what the BBC should be covering. And that's what these other media outlets should be covering, is how evil these people are in Iran and the damage they've done to people all over the world.
1: Now, the irony with that is actually that the BBC's Persian service is one of the very few international broadcasters that can be received inside Iran and does extraordinary work on what the Iranian regime is doing. But it just gives you a sense of how I think he, you know, if the question gets to a point he doesn't like it, he'll bite back.
0: Tom, we're having this conversation also in the context of American domestic politics, in which Marco Rubio's name is being tossed around among some, you could say, in the political class as a possible candidate for president in 2028. We've seen President Trump suggest that Marco Rubio and J.D. Vance could run together in the 2028 election. Of course, raises all sorts of questions about which one of them will be on top or not. But you've described a Rubio who has shifted. And that makes me wonder, if he were in a more powerful position, what would he be like?
1: Well, I think we know where his instincts are because we've seen those over time when he's had more freedom of maneuver as a senator. And those are the things I've talked about. You know, he is he's traditionally hawkish on Russia. He's traditionally extremely hawkish.
0: You get the sense he truly still believes
1: on China. Yeah, absolutely. But I think the wider question is hard to answer because it depends on what is going to happen with the Republican movement in the United States. And that is not unique in any way to Rubio, because we've seen this dilemma with politicians of all stripes,
0: sure,
1: where you've had populist revolutions basically within Western democracies, both on the right and left. You know, where do those more traditional figures sit? And they either often have to adapt or die in that environment. I think we've seen Rubio adapt and in a very high profile, prominent and powerful position. The question then becomes, you know, what happens to the Republican Party and its supporters post-Trump? And we don't know the answer to that question. That's going to be an absolutely sort of key moment. But you can see how Trump is already setting up, which he always did in his companies, vying chief executives and others off against each other, keeps him in a powerful position, but it also makes an interesting question about the succession. So Rubio's clearly in the mix, and Trump will often talk about Rubio in the same breath as J.D. Vance as the successors. But I would sort of come back to this point that I would see most of the way that Rubio operates, particularly on some of the most contentious and difficult issues, through the prism currently of this being an elongated campaign for the Republican nomination.
0: So he wants to be president?
1: I think that's almost inevitable.
0: Well, Tom, thank you so much. And thanks for coming into the studio. I really appreciate it.
1: Thank you so much for having me.
0: That was the BBC's State Department correspondent, Tom Bateman. And that's it for our show today. If you enjoyed the global story, then I've got to mention that our show is also available as a podcast. You can find the global story every weekday wherever you listen to your favorite shows. And thanks for tuning in. We'll talk to you again tomorrow.
10: 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This Saturday in the first hour, some folks look forward to Christmas, Scandinavians go crazy for midsummer. Amongst upcoming events in the second hour, Peruvians have a huge sun festival, there's red wine in abundance at the Harrow Wine Festival, and Father's Day is fast approaching. 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

0: Hello and welcome to Newsday on the BBC World Service with James Copnell in London and Barbara Platt-Usher in Nairobi.
1: And I'm Isaac Fannin in Los Angeles as the World Cup has officially started. I was with some Mexico fans earlier as they celebrated their 2-0 victory over South Africa at the Azteca Stadium.
2: We'll also go to Johannesburg to speak to our correspondent there to hear how Bafana fans are reacting to their disappointing first match.
0: And away from the football, it's the one-year anniversary of the Air India plane crash in Ahmedabad. The BBC has heard from relatives of those killed, some of whose grief has been compounded by the misidentification of the dead.
2: And Elon Musk's SpaceX has raised $75 billion from financial firms ahead of what is expected to be the highest value stock listing in history. That's coming up after this news.
3: Live from NPR News in Washington, I'm Dan Ronan. President Trump said Thursday the U.S. canceled planned military strikes against Iran because he said a peace agreement is imminent. However, he said a naval blockade will remain in effect until the deal is finalized. When asked if negotiators had secured an agreement to stop Iran from having a nuclear weapon, he responded yes, conceptually. Speaking to reporters, Trump insists a deal is close.
4: We just made a great settlement of the war with Iran, and we're going to be subject to finalization of documents. We should get done over the next few days. We'll probably have a signing maybe in Europe.
3: There's been no official confirmation from Iran that an agreement is close. It's official, Elon Musk's SpaceX. It's pulled off the biggest IPO in history. NPR's John Rudich has more.
5: The previous record holder for the biggest IPO was the Saudi oil company Saudi Aramco. It raised nearly $30 billion when it listed in 2019. SpaceX will more than double that with a $75 billion payload. The company has confirmed that it will sell more than 555 million shares at $135 each. SpaceX has big plans for spending the money to grow its rocket, satellite communications, and artificial intelligence businesses. The listing will open SpaceX up to a new level of scrutiny, though, because it'll have to publish quarterly and annual financial reports. Some analysts say investing in SpaceX is a bet on Elon Musk, who will be firmly in control. He is CEO, board chairman, and holds more than 80% of voting power among shareholders. John Ruich, NPR News.
3: Pope Leo is focusing on refugees as he wraps up his visit to Spain this week. NPR's Jason DeRose reports the pontiff says the gospel demands the world must take action.
6: Pope Leo's visit to Spain's Gran Canaria off the coast of Africa highlights a central theme of his papacy, the care Christians are called to extend to migrants in need. In this case, people fleeing famine, war, and abuse. The Pope spoke at a port where refugees arrive, notorious for its squalid conditions, known as the Dock of Shame.
7: Aquí hay personas recuperadas del mar.
6: Speaking in Spanish, Leo said, here there are people rescued from the sea and lifeless bodies recovered from the waters. Pope Leo said humanity shouldn't grow accustomed to counting the dead and that human dignity has no passport. Jason DeRose, NPR News.
3: The average 30-year mortgage rate increased this week to 6.52%, just below its high for the year. That's according to the mortgage buyer Freddie Mac. It's another sign the U.S.-Israeli war against Iran is impacting the economy. Wall Street rallied Thursday amid lower oil prices and a possible peace deal between the United States and Iran. The Dow, the Nasdaq, and the S&P all had strong gains. This is NPR. The Carolina Hurricanes now lead hockey's Stanley Cup Final 3-2 after defeating the Las Vegas Golden Knights by the score of 4-2 Thursday in Raleigh. Carolina can win its first Stanley Cup since 2006 Saturday night if they win that next game. The 2026 World Cup is underway. Mexico, one of the three host nations, beat South Africa 2-0 in the famed Azteca Stadium in Mexico on Thursday. In Los Angeles, thousands of Mexican fans attended a watch party at the Coliseum. Steve Futterman was there.
8: It was a festive gathering. The fans, most dressed in the Mexican team colors of green, white, and red, cheered wildly when Mexico jumped in front 1-0. El Tri, as the Mexican team is called, ended up beating South Africa 2-0. One of those attending was Victor Torres. His parents were both born in Mexico.
9: Very happy. We're excited to be here, excited for the opening of the World Cup, and Hopefully Mexico keeps going up.
8: Around 3.5 million people of Mexican descent live in Los Angeles County, and it's possible the Mexican team could play a match in L.A. as the World Cup progresses. For NPR News, I'm Steve Futterman in Los Angeles.
3: Canadian Prime Minister Mark Carney says it may take a little longer to open the new Gordie Howe Bridge that connects the U.S. and Canada along a major trade route. A scheduled ribbon-cutting ceremony for Friday is still on, but it's not clear when cars and trucks will be allowed to use the bridge. It's named after the famed Detroit Red Wings star Gordie Howe. This is NPR.
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2: Thank you for that news. 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
1: And I'm Isaac Fanning in Los Angeles, bringing you all the latest as the World Cup kicks off. If you've got a question for me or a comment on anything you hear on Newsday, you can send us a WhatsApp or text message on the usual number, +44 77 86 20 50 85.
0: Also, 1 year on from a deadly Air India crash, we'll bring you a special report which includes the relatives of the deceased still looking for answers. And we'll hear about a financial windfall for Elon Musk's SpaceX.
1: Welcome to Los Angeles. The World Cup has begun 2,000 kilometers away in Mexico. And in the last few minutes, South Korea and Czech Republic have finished their match. South Korea winning that one 2-1. Guys, I must say, the World Cup feels as though it's finally begun. I've been saying for the last couple of days, I hadn't really felt like the World Cup was here. But today, with those two matches taking place, it feels like we're finally here.
2: It's incredibly exciting now, isn't it? The politics we've been talking about so much over the last few weeks given way to what's happening on the pitch. And a couple of fairly dramatic first couple of games in different ways, Isaac.
1: Yeah, indeed. I mean, the South Korea match, Czech Republic obviously taking the lead in that one. And South Korea had peppered Czech Republic's goal in that game. And, you know, they did a really, really good job to come from behind and get that win. So they'll be feeling really good. And then the game earlier on today, the opening match between South Africa and Mexico was a fascinating watch. If you were listening to the program on Thursday, you'll remember that I went to a cultural center in downtown Los Angeles called La Plaza de Cultura y Arts. Now, that was turned into Casa Mexico, which is a fan park where some of the 4 million Mexican Americans living in Los Angeles could go and watch Mexico's matches. And we went back there on Thursday morning, and this was the story of the first day.
11: Los corazones.
1: This place is full of Mexican fans. There are green jerseys everywhere. So there are around about 1,000 fans here celebrating the start of the World Cup. What's your score prediction then?
12: Mexico 3-1.
1: That is Pepe Herman. He's a parrot, as you can tell, and he's part of the entertainment here at Casa Mexico. Shakira's just finished performing the opening ceremony. Loads of fans were dancing around. Even though the sun is beating down, it is absolutely sweltering. If I hadn't felt World Cup fever in Los Angeles before, well, I can definitely feel it now. So if you could just tell me your name, please.
13: My name is Claudia Shah, Ana Castellanos.
1: Tell me how you're feeling ahead of the start of the World Cup.
13: Oh my God, we're so pumped for this. We love football, because we call it football, not soccer. So we love football, and we have been preparing for the longest time, and we could hardly wait for today.
14: We're excited a lot. Shakira, Shakira, day, day. So
15: I'm really proud of my culture, and I try to keep my children, my whole family, connected to the Mexican-American community here in Los Angeles, and especially in the last year that has been really hard for our community with ICE raids. To see people come out and say we're not afraid to celebrate who we are just means so much to me.
16: It's such a unification of culture, and all of these people who have so many different things about them. Some of them are teachers, some of them are farm workers, and they're just here for this great, very fun thing to do as a community.
17: Hi, my name is Alexandra. Well, I'm really happy, and I think everyone's gonna unite and be happy for Mexico, and I really have a lot of faith and pride.
1: Everyone's gotten up to sing their national anthem. There are tears in the eyes of some people. There's a man crying in front of me. Many have their right arm against their chest over their heart. It's a traditional Mexican salute when the national anthem plays. After all the discussion, the football's about to begin. The World Cup has finally started. That makes it 2-0 to Mexico. Raul Jimenez with the second. They've been utterly dominant here against South Africa. Brilliant performance from Mexico. So that's it. Mexico have won their opening game at the World Cup. A dream start for them. How are you feeling?
18: I'm feeling good. Very good.
17: It was amazing. Mexico played amazing as usual. Hopefully we go far in this World Cup.
1: Does it give you a little bit of hope that they can do really well at this tournament?
17: It really does. I'm really excited. You know, it's Mexico. Like, I feel like the fans are always the best part of it too. So whether we win or lose, it's just like, I don't know. It's like, it's still like good to be there.
1: How do you feel? How do you feel, sir?
19: Happy, so happy, really happy. Mexico.
1: Do you think Mexico can win the World Cup?
19: Yeah. I'm from Mexico City.
1: What did you make of the performance?
19: It's okay. It was okay. It was brilliant. It was great. You know what? Being in a place like this always makes a difference. Better than sitting at home on your sofa by yourself. So no, and this is a lot better. And there's still a dark horse and probably a little darker after today's game. But I'll take the win and the 3 points.
1: How are you feeling?
20: Good. Mexico just won! We're taking it all!
21: Woo! My name's Jonathan Gonzalez.
1: Jonathan, just talk to me about this event.
21: Am I looking here or are you?
1: Yeah, just look at me, yeah. Okay. Just talk to me about this event that's been held today. What have you made of it?
21: Look, when you think of Los Angeles, we're in America, but we're also an extension of Mexico. This is where Mexico was. This is where the birthplace of Los Angeles was. And so there's a huge Mexican culture and vibe that still happens here. So Casa Mexico is an extension of all of that. This is a place where Mexico City and all things Mexico and LA, like, converge.
1: What do you think Mexico can do at this tournament? Do you reckon that they can go far?
21: I think they can go far. I think they'll at least make it, you know, past the knockout rounds, no question. Whether the U.S. can keep up is a different story.
1: So what a start for Mexico at this World Cup, the third they've hosted. Maybe the mood was dampened a little bit when the captain, Cesar Montes, was sent off near the end, but you certainly couldn't tell. And the party has only just started.
2: Yeah, you can hear the celebrations, I guess, and certainly the music. Isaac, how much do you think we read into just one game? Because Mexico looked really good, but on the other hand, South Africa were pretty terrible, weren't they?
1: Yeah, South Africa were really, really poor, and I think you're right. I don't think we can read too much into one game, and you've got to remember that there were three sending offs in this game, so the players will take some time to adjust the sort of the refereeing, and you know, some people will say that some of the red cards were perhaps unjustified. But South Africa will hope that they can grow into this competition a little bit more. But yeah, Mexico were fantastic, and you could tell that they were buoyed by the 90,000 fans at the Azteca, and they're going to be a really, really difficult proposition for all the teams in their group. So yeah, I think it's one of those competition, one of those moments where you're looking at Mexico and they'll have home advantage for at least until the round of 16. So, you know, if things go their way. So yeah, they're definitely a team to watch. And you heard sort of the atmosphere in Los Angeles. I want to get a little bit of the atmosphere in Mexico, and we can head over to Mexico City and speak to a fan who actually was at the Azteca Stadium, Martin Del Palacio. Martin, good morning to you. I was surrounded by hundreds of Mexicans there, and the atmosphere in Los Angeles was crazy, but I can imagine being surrounded by thousands of Mexicans, the atmosphere was another stratosphere.
4: Yeah, it was unbelievable. Like, I've been in a few World Cups, and this is the best I've seen. I think, I mean, I think it's comparable to Brazil 2014, but this, you can see that this is a football country, and the whole city was like, everyone was dressed in green. Like, people took their old shirts from their closets. You saw a shirt from 2010, from 2014, and of course lots of the new ones. So yeah, it was very impressive. A lot of music, people dancing, and like the in general, the fans really made the made it worth paying as much as they paid for the tickets. So yeah, it was a great experience.
1: Yeah, I mean, I had a similar scene. The Mexican jersey, I have to admit, is one of my favourite jerseys in all of world football. And we saw so many different jerseys here in Mexico, so I can't even imagine what it was like there. I wanted to ask you a little bit as well. We heard a lot about protests before the match, and there were some fears that there were going to be protests ahead of the game. What was it like there? Were there any protests outside the stadium before the match began?
4: No. Nothing at all, which was pretty surprising. There was a lot of police too, so yeah, that maybe discouraged the protesters. But no, nothing happened. At least nothing that I could see. Like as most of the people who were in the match, I arrived very early. Like an hour and a half before the match, the stadium was already full. And 3 hours before the match, you could see the areas around the stadium completely full as well. So people started arriving very early, I think also because of the threats of the protests. But I didn't see anything. Like, and nobody I know complained about them.
1: Fantastic. And so talk to me about Mexico then. Give me an overview of the team. How are you feeling about them, having seen them play in that game and get that win?
4: Yeah, I was a bit surprising by what the people were saying in the piece that you played, because the feeling, at least in the stadium, was not so positive.
1: Interesting.
4: Yeah, we realized that the South Africans were not very good, and even Coach Aguirre said after the match that the players were very nervous, and that was the feeling that we had. They were very tense. The atmosphere was a bit tense. To be honest, it was a bit muted compared to what it usually is. It was obvious that it was the first match in the World Cup and that Mexico couldn't afford to lose. So the players were like, the conditions were perfect to score a couple more goals. We played against 10 for half of the second half, 10 against 9 for the last 10 minutes. And Mexico couldn't create so many chances in those circumstances. Actually, the first half was much better than the second. And in general, it's bittersweet.
1: Well, bittersweet, but you got the win, and that is all that really matters here, to be fair. So, you know, I'm sure you can build on that, and, you know, who knows what momentum you can build going in to the tournament. And I'm sure you'll be enjoying the rest of those matches. Martin, really, really good speaking to you. That's Martin Del Palacio, who was at the Azteca watching it. It's really interesting to see how people's viewpoints are completely different depending on where you're watching it from. But a little bit more sport from me later on in the program.
0: Well, moving on from that Mexican fan, let's look to South Africa. What's the mood there after losing their first match? We can go to Johannesburg and speak to the BBC's Nomsa Moseko. Nomsa, how are you doing? What's been the reaction to the game? What's the mood like?
5: Well, there's been a lot of mixed reaction. I think I'll start with the fact that South Africa was not being supported by the rest of the African continent because of the anti-illegal immigration protests that we have seen. But we did see that the South African team was nervous. They were just not playing like they used to. But at the same time, there are a lot of pundits who said that despite the fact that there was a red card and all of that against South Africa, it meant that the boys were a little bit, you know, not playing as, you know, they should have. And then the last one is the fact that some are already calling for the sacking of, you know, the football coach. So it's there's a lot happening, but they are hoping that South Africa will still be able to make it out, you know, and enter into the last 16.
0: Yeah, sure. It's in a tough group at the moment, isn't it, with Mexico and the Czech Republic and South Korea. This attitude in Africa, Africa football fans supporting Mexico rather than South Africa, at least that's what we were seeing on social media because mm-hmm. of these tensions over anti-migrant sentiment. That's having an impact, do you think, on the performance of the team?
5: I highly doubt that. However, because of the loss, it will be seen as, you know, that that is having an impact on the team. There are hopes, though, that, you know, the next match will be better. I don't think the football players themselves are directly affected by, you know, the current hate watch rhetoric.
0: Well, the South Africans are still certainly in the running, so let's hope for a better game next time. Thanks very much, Nomso.
2: Let's head to our business desk in Singapore now. Nick Marsh is manning it. Nick, points for a huge day on the US stock market. And that's because Elon Musk's SpaceX is officially listing as a public company. It's going to be a big number again, isn't it?
6: Yes, that's right. Yeah. Hold on to your hats. We're talking about a $1.8 trillion expected valuation when SpaceX finally lists on the stock market. We've been talking about it for so long, haven't we? This is Elon Musk's space company. He founded it back in 2002, so quite a while ago, as a rocket maker. It provides hardware now as well as rockets, Starlink internet, and crucially, we'll talk about it later, artificial intelligence, data centers. Like you say, numbers are staggering. $1.8 trillion. It will almost certainly make Elon Musk the world's first trillionaire when these shares go on sale in New York later today.
2: Yeah, astonishing stuff. Why is there so much hype? Or, put another way, what makes SpaceX such an attractive investment?
6: Yeah, I mean, hype is part of it, to be honest with you. Firstly, it's Elon Musk, and secondly, it's AI. So with Elon Musk, you know, whatever you think of him as a person or politically, what have you, he achieved phenomenal success by listing Tesla as a public company. That's a huge company, got a huge valuation. It's generally not advisable to bet against Elon Musk on the stock market, quite frankly, and investors on Wall Street know that. Secondly, SpaceX has integrated Musk's other company, xAI, into the whole package. So it's going to provide hardware for the explosion in AI demand, what they call compute. And we know how big people are betting on AI investment. But crucially, James, this is a bet, right? I mean, to hit this $1.8 trillion valuation, we're talking, I use a bit of technical language here, 100 times price to earning ratio. So the earnings on each individual share are going to be 100 times more. To put that into context, Nvidia, one of the most valuable companies in the entire world, is 20 to 25. So this is 100. So it is a huge bet, but, you know, hype does rule on Wall Street, doesn't it? So it's going to be an interesting day.
2: Indeed. Nick Marsh, thank you.
0: Well, on the 12th of June last year, Air India Flight 171 was bound for London's Gatwick Airport from Ahmedabad in Gujarat. But instead, it crashed shortly after takeoff, becoming one of the worst aviation disasters India has seen in years, killing 241 passengers and crew on board and 19 people on the ground. The BBC has been back to the crash site and spoken to one family whose grief has been compounded by failures in the identification process, the discovery that some remains were wrongly identified. Our South Asia correspondent Azadeh Moshiri reports from Ahmedabad.
7: The planes that fly above are a reminder of how close this crash site is from the airport. It's about a kilometre and a half from the end of the runway. There are still cars, motorcycles and rickshaws that pass by this site. The rest of it, though, looks like it's suspended in time. Authorities seem to have removed the debris from the plane, but the buildings themselves, the accommodation for the medical students at the nearby government hospital, look exactly the way they did a year ago. Charred walls, burnt metal, broken glass. Yogendra lives about 5 minutes away from here, and he still remembers that day. He has videos where you can see him pulling bodies out of the rubble. He doesn't think anyone he tried to save survived. He said it felt like the bodies were disintegrating into his hands. And the whole scene looks like it's in the middle of the night, even though it was the afternoon, because the smoke is just covering the skies.
8: Those who were sitting inside drinking tea, they also died. It was very difficult to extract them. We couldn't get them out because the seat belts had caught fire. So it was very challenging, but everyone helped out.
7: The crash damaged multiple buildings, but the impact stretches even further. In suburbs, villages outside of Ahmedabad, families have lost loved ones. We're traveling right now about an hour out of Ahmedabad, where Roman Vara lost his aunt, his brother, and his three-year-old niece.
9: I was inside the mortuary ward trying to identify the bodies, trying to find the child and my loved ones. Through my contacts, I got permission to go inside the ward. The bodies I saw still keep spinning in my head. I can't sleep. The condition those bodies were in, the ones I saw, I am never going to forget it until my dying breath.
7: But the work of identifying the dead isn't over. Worse, some remains were wrongly identified. We're back at our hotel to call someone still fighting for answers. 4 days after returning to London with his parents' remains, Mitten received a call from police. A CT scan of his mother's casket had revealed it also contained the remains of someone else. Further testing later on showed they were those of an unidentified man. We called Mitten from Ahmedabad. Hi, Mitten. It's Azadeh. How are you?
22: Yeah, good. Not too bad. Bit emotional with this week, to be honest. 1 year, you know. There is an unknown person in the UK mortuary. I want to be able to get that person reunited with their families. I don't think I know how to grieve, if I'm honest with you. And I don't want to let go of finding the answers because I don't want to let go of my mum and dad.
7: A UK coroner has sent palm prints and DNA to Indian authorities, but they still have no confirmation of the man's identity. The BBC has reached out to the government of Gujarat, as well as the Indian Foreign Ministry, but received no response. Last year, in a statement, the Foreign Ministry said it had been working closely with the UK from the moment these concerns were brought to their attention, and that all remains were handled with utmost professionalism and with due regard for the dignity of the deceased. These words are no comfort, though, to families like Mitten's.
23: That it was Azadeh Moshiri there on that Air India crash last year that killed almost everyone on board, only one survivor. And the families are still trying to find their loved ones. It's a trauma that really continues.
2: 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Plenty more to come.

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0: Hello and welcome to Newsday from the BBC World Service with James Copnell in London and me, Barbara Platt-Usher, in Nairobi.
1: And I'm Isaac Fannin in the United States as the World Cup gets underway with co-host Mexico winning against South Africa. We'll have all the news and reaction from the tournament.
2: And we'll hear from a Nigerian filmmaker who has a new documentary out about a seminal figure and episode in Nigeria's history.
3: BBC News with David Harper. Iran says it hasn't reached a final decision on a peace deal with the United States. In Tehran, the foreign ministry spokesperson said Iran would not compromise on its red lines. His comments came hours after President Trump claimed once again that a deal to end the conflict was a close. The former South Korean president, Yoon Suk-yeol, has been sentenced to 30 years in jail over charges that he ordered drones to be sent into North Korea. The court heard that it was an attempt to provoke a hostile response from Pyongyang to justify his subsequent and aborted declaration of martial law. Relatives of those killed in last year's Air India plane crash are marking the first anniversary of the disaster today, as the wait continues for a final report into the cause. The Men's Football World Cup has officially begun in Mexico City with a comfortable win for the co-host Mexico against South Africa in the opening match. In the day's other games, South Korea have beaten the Czech Republic 2-1. The British Armed Forces Minister Al Carnes has resigned over military spending just hours after the Defence Secretary John Healey said he was stepping down. Prime Minister Keir Starmer has appointed Dan Jarvis as the new Defence Secretary. The Thai king's eldest daughter, Princess Pachara Kitiapha Mohidon, has died at the age of 47. Popularly known as Princess Pa, her death comes more than 3 years after she fell into a coma. She'll be remembered for her prominent role in public life and her diplomatic career. There have been more protests in Albania over the creation of a resort linked to the Trump family. Thousands of demonstrators marched through the capital Tirana on Thursday. Protesters held signs reading, "Albania is not for sale." The American singer Taylor Swift has become the youngest woman ever to be inducted into the prestigious Songwriters Hall of Fame at a gala ceremony in New York. Artists become eligible for the honour 20 years after the release of their first commercial track. BBC News.
2: 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With Barbara Platt-Usher in Nairobi and I'm James Copnell in London.
1: And I'm Isaac Fannin in the United States, bringing you all the latest as the World Cup kicks off. If you've got a question for me or a comment on anything you hear on Newsday, you can send us a WhatsApp or text message on the usual number, plus 44 77 86 20 50 85.
0: And we'll hear from a Nigerian filmmaker whose new documentary takes on a key part of the country's democratic history.
1: We're going to start this half an hour in Los Angeles. Welcome. The World Cup has begun. We have had two games out of 104 kickoff in the last hour or so. South Korea have come from a goal down to beat Czech Republic 2-1. Earlier on in the day, I was in the birthplace of Los Angeles, Olvera Street, where there was a number of parties taking place to watch the opening match of the tournament as Mexico kicked off the competition at home to South Korea. They took them on in Mexico City and they got a fantastic win for them. 2-0 victory. It was a game full of incident. Three red cards in that one. We haven't had three red cards in a match in a number of years. In fact, at the World Cup in Qatar, there were just four red cards in the competition overall. Disappointing result for South Africa. They got two of those red cards that I speak of, and they never really got into the game. And now they're going to have to be without their midfielder Yaya Sitole and Themba Swane, who were sent off. Let's hear from Bafana Bafana coach Hugo Bruce.
4: Yeah, it's not nice for both players if you get a red card in the first game of the World Cup. But the first red card, I think you have to accept it. It's a player who's going alone to the goal, and then Yaya fouled him. So that I can understand. But the second, I think you can discuss, because it's the Mexican player who blocked my player. It's the appreciation of the referee. We have to accept that also. But I don't think or maybe at the other side it was a little bit too soft to give that for that a red card. We have two players now we can play in the next game, but we have still other players. And again, if we can show the same mentality and the same way we play today, I'm sure that we will have good results in the next two games.
1: So where I was watching the match in Los Angeles, it was all green, but the green of Mexico. I didn't see one South African fan at the watch party I was at, but there were some South African fans in New York who were following the opening match, and BBC Sports' John Bennett went over to hear their reaction to that defeat to Mexico.
5: Yes, Isaac, I was watching the match with the South African fans here at the Africa Centre in Harlem. That's where an unofficial watch party was organised for the Bafana supporters who are based here in New York. There were many from Cape Town, there were some from Johannesburg, from all over South Africa. And after the match, they were trying their best, despite the result, to stay optimistic. But first of all, tell me your names.
6: Tandor.
7: Lauren.
5: How are you feeling after that?
7: Quite disappointed. We came in with a lot of hope. I wanted us to do something memorable. I know the odds were kind of stacked against us going in. And towards the end, I just felt like we lost a bit of control and discipline. So that was hard to watch.
5: Is it going to be difficult for this South Africa team to bounce back from this, do you think?
6: Not necessarily. I think this is probably our toughest game that we expected in the group stages. And so I think if the boys put this one behind them and look forward to the next one, we've got a few things to iron out and sharpen, but I still have confidence in them. I think they can get it right.
5: And those Vuvuzelas, are they back? Are they coming back to this tournament? We thought they were gone.
6: It sounds like it. I was very surprised. You don't expect to hear the Vuvuzelas here in New York, but it was reminiscent of 2010, so it felt like being back at home.
5: So what's the verdict?
8: The verdict is, you know, a little disappointed, but at the same time, so hopeful. South Africa is such a great team to watch. I love the underdogs, and I think we are going to come through shining.
5: Do you share the optimism?
9: No. South Africa's team never does that well. I'm naturalized. I've been in South Africa for 23 years, and I've just never seen their team do well. I'm patriotic. I root for South Africa, but I don't expect much.
8: I think there's always a chance to turn it around.
10: Always a chance.
8: There's always a chance to turn it around, and this might be it. I mean, the team looked great. They were down 9 guys, and they didn't get slaughtered. You know, they were still winning. They were still playing. They were defending. They were awesome. So I totally believe they have a chance.
5: Yeah, it's an open group, isn't it? The other teams in the group are not outstanding.
8: They're not outstanding. Maybe they are outstanding, but you know what? I think South Africa in this group setting is the team to watch.
5: And was it nice to be back amongst South Africans today?
8: Are you kidding me? It was such a vibe. I feel like I was in South Africa for a minute. Actually, I wish I was there because we would be singing right now and dancing and clapping. So I think, yeah, it's great.
5: Super. Thank you so much.
2: A report from John Bennett in New York. Now, yesterday here on Newsday, we received, well, quite a few messages from African football fans saying they would be supporting Mexico and not their continental neighbours, South Africa, in that opening game. That's a response to another story we've covered a lot on the programme, anti-migrant protests and violence in South Africa, which has led several other African countries to repatriate some of their citizens. South African officials have condemned the violence and insisted their country is not xenophobic. Well, our next guest, Elisha Kamu, organised a World Cup watch party in his office in the Kenyan capital, Nairobi. And perhaps I should call it a hate watch party, as the idea was to cheer on Mexico, or at least to boo South Africa. Welcome to the programme. I guess you couldn't have hoped for it to go any better. Mexico won and South Africa had two players sent off.
11: Thank you so much. Yeah, we organised a watch party. Close to 200 people showed up, and almost all of them were supporting Mexico. So it was sort of a comfortable win yesterday. I mean, we had the first goal within the first, I think, 5 minutes. After that, the South African team's confidence was really and totally shattered.
2: Yeah.
11: Yeah.
2: Tell us why, then, so many people were supporting Mexico.
11: I think in Kenya, generally speaking in Kenya, and in from an Africa perspective, football, so people support Senegal and Cameroon and especially Central African states.

0: specifically linked to the anti-foreigner violence and protests in South Africa, because that's something we've seen a lot on social media, that people are cross with South Africa about that and perhaps supporting Mexico because of that.
1: Yeah, so that was the first reason. The second reason, and I think it's just the timing of the xenophobic attacks and the World Cup. So, of course, that also solves to injury there.
0: Yeah. So talk us through a little bit the party, the atmosphere there, the sort of things people were saying to you.
1: So we had an epic, atmosphere, electric. People were talking about different things about the World Cup. It's been a long time, 4 years back. Now we're starting off the World Cup again. People are looking forward to their favorite teams winning. Others are supporting Portugal. This is the last sort of World Cup for some of the big, big players like Cristiano Ronaldo. So there's quite a lot of hope for some of these big teams to win. So yesterday was the first tour, quite energetic. And it's unfortunate that this is the first World Cup. We had a lot of red cards, really, three of them. And yeah, so that was quite different, I suppose.
0: Yeah, absolutely. Almost unprecedented, wasn't it? So really not what anyone was expecting. So if you have other World Cup watch parties going on and South African games taking place, do you think it's going to be the same sort of thing? Are people going to continue supporting whoever South Africa is playing against?
1: Yeah, it depends really with whoever else is playing with South Africa. But I think most people would support the other team.
0: All right, Alicia, thank you very much indeed. Alicia Kamau in Nairobi.
2: Well, yeah, let's head back here in Los Angeles, where in a few hours' time we're going to see the United States open up their campaign at the World Cup. We're here in Inglewood. We're about 3 kilometres away from SoFi Stadium, where that match is going to be taking place, the hosts taking on Paraguay. And let's speak to Keith Costigan, who is one of the lead commentators for Major League Soccer here in the United States. Evening to you, Keith. First impressions of the tournament so far? It felt like a pretty good start when we watched Mexico beating South Africa earlier on today.
3: Yeah, I like the fact that we opened the tournament in a place that's steeped in so much tradition and history in terms of World Cup moments. The Azteca, there was a pan around, and you think about Pele winning the World Cup there. You think about Diego Maradona in 1986. So I thought that was a great moment. I thought Mexico lived up to billing, albeit against the South Africa side, who really aren't at their level. I thought South Korea were great tonight in terms of their comeback win after going down to Czechia. So I think first day it has ticked all the boxes so far. And now, particularly here in Los Angeles, everybody is getting ready for the big one tomorrow night.
2: Yeah, it's interesting you mentioned about the history of Mexico and the history of football being there. In the United States, obviously, all the talk has been about the growth of the game here and whether, you know, we can get Americans to kind of wrap their arms around football like Mexico has. You've been working in this country for a number of years now. Where do you see football in terms of, you know, on the list of sports for Americans? Where do you think it ranks?
3: Yeah, I think, first of all, it's a really difficult question because you have sports like basketball and NFL in particular that have that history and tradition in this country. But I think if you look back to the last time there was a World Cup in the United States, 1994, there was no league here. There was no recognized league. It wasn't organized. You fast forward 32 years, MLS, you have so many soccer-specific stadiums. It just came out that the first half of the MLS season, you're averaging over 22,500 people per game. And it's the league that Lionel Messi, who I think most people would still say is the biggest name in world football, is a part of. So I think in terms of progress, you've done that. I think, you know, we're on Apple TV, our platform with Major League Soccer, one of the biggest streaming platforms in the world. So undoubted progress over the last 32 years since the last World Cup here, but you're always striving and you're always looking to keep pace with the likes of basketball, which had a great week this week with the Knicks comeback win. And we saw how viral that went everywhere, and the NFL. But I definitely think, you know, the work that we've done over the last few decades has been incredible. And this World Cup hopefully allows you to take that next step again.
2: Because one of the things I've been struck by since I got to Los Angeles is it feels as though there's not

0: big competition happening, and I know Los Angeles is incredibly sparse. It's a massive, massive city, and there's advertising everywhere. But it doesn't. When I watch the TV, of course, the Knicks—that's what everyone is talking about.
1: Yeah,
0: and
1: yeah.
0: It's just one of those things where it feels like almost the wrong time for a World Cup to be starting.
2: I think LA is the city. It's not like a city like in Europe, and New York would be a better example, where you'd go into areas that are, you know, steeped in football tradition, and you would see a lot of the you know, advertisements around. In LA, my question would be, where exactly would you place strategically those advertisements? Because you have downtown, you have the West Side and Santa Monica Beach, and then you have SoFi Stadium, which is down, you know, Inglewood or closer to the airport. So it is a difficult task to make a city like LA feel like that the tournament is here. And, you know, LA is going to host the Olympics in a couple of years as well. One of the reasons why the Olympics is going to be here is it is that big a city. So it's almost like it's almost impossible to have everywhere in the city feel like there is a World Cup. But I was downtown LA today. There was a number of watch parties that looked incredible. You know, you couldn't walk over 50 yards without running into someone in a Mexico jersey. Now, tomorrow, that will flip to the U.S. But yeah, I know what you're saying. If it's in a European city, you walk right in, you get off the bus, you get off, you know, transit, and you're in the city, and you see it everywhere. A little bit more difficult to do that in L.A., so I can see why people would say, hey, I was in L.A., and maybe I didn't even know that game was going on down in Inglewood, down towards the airport. That's definitely one of the issues of such a big city like L.A. being the host for the first U.S. game.
0: All right, well, let's talk about that first game against Paraguay. It's a massive, massive opportunity for them. Mauricio Pochettino, they brought him in. They've kind of done something different, where they've gotten a big-name coach to lead this team. There's a bit of pressure on this United States side, because there's quality in this team. They can go far in this competition if all things go their way.
2: Yeah, I think that's fair, and I think there should be pressure, because if there's not, then we haven't moved the needle at all. I think one of the great things that Mauricio Pochettino has done is he's come into a group that maybe felt a little bit comfortable and made them feel uncomfortable again. He's left certain players out at times. He hasn't been super close to players. There was the talk here about when he left players out, he said, I'm not going to call anybody that's not on the squad. They'll figure it out. So he's taken that hardline approach. And I think they're hitting form at the right moment. You know, you saw the friendlies last week. Senegal, big win against a very good Senegal team. Played well against Germany, although fell to defeat. So I think, you know, there is an expectation that this team has to deliver, given that you've gone out and got such a big name. But on the other side, I actually was lucky enough to call a lot of Paraguay games in CONMEBOL World Cup qualifying. They only conceded 10 goals in 18 games in South America. They only lost 4 games out of 18. When you consider you have to play Brazil twice, Argentina twice, Colombia twice, that shows you how battle-hardened this team is. And Paraguay, you know, make no bones about it, they will go out to spoil a game. They sit deep. They defend. They don't try play out of the back. They're going to make it very, very difficult. I think today you couldn't have picked a better opposition for Mexico, a team that thinks they can play but don't really have enough going forward in South Africa. Tomorrow is going to be a lot more difficult for the U.S. The importance of an early goal, not letting Paraguay find a rhythm defensively. So it's a tough test. But again, going back to what you said, expectations. If you have expectations, you have to pick up a win at home in the opening game against a side like Paraguay. And that's the way I look at it going into this one.
0: Realistically, at this competition, what do you think is a good performance for Pochettino when the World Cup is all said and done and the final is played in New York on the 19th of July?
2: It's funny. I don't know how you feel about this, but I've heard a lot of people say the round of 16. That's kind of where you get anyway. This is a new expanded World Cup, so I'm not buying into this. You win the round of 32 game, you win a knockout game. That for me is just not moving the bar from where we've been in the past. So I actually think for this to be considered a successful World Cup, the U.S. have to make a quarterfinal. They have to be in the final eight. And if you don't do that, I would look back at this and say, yeah, we maybe held court. We got a par, but we haven't moved on in terms of bringing in a big name manager, having a good squad and moving the needle on the field with the national team.
0: Yeah, and it, I actually agree with you. I think, you know, this competition is so big, and, you know, you can easily, you know, think that you've done really, really good job by winning a knockout game. But if you, you know, get out of the competition, there are so many countries who perhaps haven't got the footballing pedigree of, you know, well, I'm talking Uzbekistan, Curacao, Cape Verde. They may well get out of their group, because eight of the third place teams may well qualify. And, you know, if they get a couple of good results, and who knows, they could go far in this competition. So, yeah, I think it's going to be a really fascinating thing to watch in terms of the United States and how they do in this competition. But it's been really interesting speaking to you, Keith, one of the lead commentators for the MLS there, Keith Costigan. It's been a fantastic day, first day, and I here in Los Angeles, and for that opening game, and I'm really, really looking forward, guys, to watching the Paraguay USA game tomorrow, because I think, as Keith was saying, hopefully we'll start to feel more of the United States excitement for the tournament once the game kicks off, because the first game today with Mexico and South Africa was such a thrilling contest, and the South Korea game against Czech Republic was fantastic as well. So hopefully tomorrow the action will continue. We'll see two hosts taking place, and we'll see more excellent football later on today.
1: This is Newsday on the BBC World Service with Barbara in Nairobi, Isaac, who you just heard from, in Los Angeles, and James in London. Now, have a listen to this. The dramatic moment when the man who won the 1993 presidential elections in Nigeria, MKO Abiola, was detained by police.
3: I'm being arrested. I'm just going out now with the police.
4: Why are they arresting you?
3: They're arresting me on an allegation of
1: Well, that moment was broadcast live on BBC Radio at the time, and it forms part of a new film about Moshood Kashimawo Olawale Abiola, popularly known as MKO Abiola, and about the collapse of democracy in Nigeria around those 1993 elections. Although many years later it was officially acknowledged that Mr. Abiola had won the polls, he was never sworn in as president. Instead, he was arrested, as you heard just then, and died in jail in still mysterious circumstances in 1998. This seminal moment in Nigeria's history is the subject of a new documentary by the filmmaker Ose Oyemenden, called MKO. It gets its world premiere at the Sheffield Documentary Festival this weekend. When Ose came into the Newsday studio, I began by asking him why he decided to make a film about the life and death of MKO Abiola.
5: In 1993, Nigeria was at this crossroads. We'd gone so many years with the military, and this was a time to like transition. And this man represented a lot of hope for Nigerians. He's been a very poor man. He was born very poor, became the richest black man in the world. He was a philanthropist. He sent a lot of people to school. So he understood Nigeria. And more importantly, it was an opportunity to get the army out and start our lives. And that was truncated. So it was important, like today, the world seems to be going through the same crisis from that time. There's the oil crisis. There's elections coming up in Nigeria,
1: which are always tense moments.
5: It's very tense. And Africa is in that circle of not knowing where to go. It's like this still stuck in the same rut. Mm. And it was, for me, it was very important to like know where we're coming from, so they don't make the mistakes of the past. And also the young people don't know what actually happened.
1: Hmm. And MKO Abiola died in what are still murky circumstances. But I found it interesting that you were as keen to talk about his life as you were about his death. Both things are important, I guess.
5: Death is a continuation of life, really. You know, so it's the full stop after birth. So for me and for this film, it's equally important, because his election was like the birth of hope for Nigeria. I mean, he'd won the election. And when he died, he felt that hope just died, really, with him.
1: You talked to quite an astonishing cast list, from very, very senior American diplomats to former presidents of Nigeria to Nobel Prize-winning writers and activists, Wole Soyinka in that case. Was it difficult to convince some of those people to speak on camera about what is still a very sensitive issue?
5: It was very difficult for some people. But, you know, I started life as a journalist. And before then, I was in the student union activist. So I came with this very idealistic kind of thing. And some people, we kind of play tricks on them. Because some people, when they realize their adversary had said something, they want to put their own voice there to maybe at least counter that. Some people, like the former head of state, Abdusalam Abubakar, I was actually shooting another project. And because that project was with the government and it dealt with Nigerian history, I knew he would talk to me. And I tried to talk to him for like 6 years, and he wouldn't say yes. So when I saw him, the first thing I said to him, I said, sir, I'm going to ask you this question because I've been trying to see. He said, I know. He said, but I don't want to talk about it. I said, well, I'm going to ask you. You can say no comment, which is great, but I'm going to use that no comment.
1: And the question is essentially, did you and the Nigerian state kill Abiola?
5: Yeah. I mean, there's no way to dance around it. So when we got to that point, I just said, sir, I'm asking you that question now. And I asked the question quickly before. And so he paused and he answered, you know. Mm. So it's just tricks.
1: What did you learn making the film? This was a man you admired. You presumably had your own ideas about his life, his death, and everything in between. What did you learn?
5: Well, the first thing I learned is, you know, in Africa, in the third world, people tend to like look to the West for salvation. And my thing is, from this film, I know it's not coming, because the thing is, politicians always look after first their own interest and then their country's interest. And in this case, the United States, Britain, everybody just decided to go after the oil, and they felt the army will guarantee oil. And they just like, you know,
1: they could and should have pushed for democracy.
5: They did not.
1: Yeah.
5: And but the thing was that publicly it felt like they were, you know, it was like pushing it's tall boss. You see a lot of people pushing, but it's really not moving.
1: Mm.
5: So, and that's what kind of happened.
1: What kind of president would Mr. Abiola have been, do you think?
5: I don't really know, but going by what, by his antecedents, by his life, I think he would have gotten it. Like, he may have stumbled off the gates, because you saw a lot of the people that were with him kind of went with the army, but it will ride the ship. And I thought it was like a very missed opportunity for that continent, for Africa, because you had a time like the American ambassador, Walter Carrington, said, you had a time when you're going to have Mandela in South Africa the next year and Abiola in Nigeria. And those two people together will have, you know, lifted that continent. And credit to Mandela, he fought a lot for Abiola's release, but I think he found out quickly that he was dealing with big powers.
1: The filmmaker, Osei Oyemenden there, the film's called MKO, and in case you're wondering, General Abubakar responded to that question by firmly denying that he or the Nigerian state had killed MKO Abiola.
4: And Isaac was talking earlier about the first game, World Cup game in the United States. Isaac, what about the first game in Canada, which is set to take place on Friday, Canada versus Bosnia and Herzegovina? This is, of course, Canada is known to be better at hockey than we are at football. It's only the second time we've made it to the World Cup. But I think maybe hosting the tournament will give us a big boost, and I'm sure there's a lot of anticipation for this first game.
0: Yeah, 54,000 fans are going to be watching that game in Toronto. So, yeah, I imagine it will be very, very popular. They, of course, Canada hoping to get their first win. They've been to two World Cups and never won a game. And I think that will be one of the hopes. And if they can get a win in their opening game against Bosnia-Herzegovina, then who knows? We're going to hear from one of the best players on the team later on in the programme. So stick around.

0: I'm Marianne Navarro, and here's what's featured right now on TPR.org. The Spurs are on the brink of finals elimination amid a historic 29-point collapse. A San Antonio area school district is replacing its librarians with paraprofessionals. And should pet owners be worried about the new world screwworm? Check out those headlines and more on TPR.org. That's also where you can find many of our stories translated in Spanish.
1: Texas Public Radio is KSTX San Antonio, KTXI Ingram, KVHL Llano, KTPD Del Rio, KTPR Stanton, KCTI Gonzales, and K223ZZ Gonzales. It's 12 o'clock.

0: Hello and welcome to Newsday on the BBC World Service with Barbara Plett-Usher in Nairobi and James Cotnell in London.
1: And I'm Isaac Bannon in Los Angeles as the World Cup has officially started, with the first game in Mexico and now the first game in Canada. Another host country is set to kick off. We're going to be hearing from one of the top players, Jonathan Osorio.
2: Iran says it still hasn't reached a decision about an agreement aimed at ending the war with the United States. President Trump announced the deal late on Thursday after a recent escalation in airstrikes threatened to end the shaky ceasefire. We'll hear from the UN Secretary General spokesperson.
0: And while the world's attention has been diverted by other conflicts, including elsewhere in the Middle East, Palestinians are being forced from their homes in occupied East Jerusalem. We have a report from our Middle East correspondent and plenty more after this news.
3: Live from NPR News in Washington, I'm Dan Ronan. President Trump Thursday said the U.S. canceled planned military strikes against Iran because a peace agreement is imminent. However, he said a naval blockade will remain in effect until the agreement is finalized. NPR's Mara Liasson reports the president has made similar claims for several months that the war is close to an end.
4: For months since the war began at the end of February, President Trump has constantly been saying both that a peace agreement was at hand or alternatively he's about to bomb Iran so hard their civilization will be wiped out and never be restored. It just keeps on going like Groundhog Day. He's literally promised that a deal is near dozens of times.
3: When asked if negotiators had secured an agreement on the possibility of Iran having a nuclear weapon, the president said, yes, conceptually. There's no confirmation from Iran a deal has been reached. The U.S. Department of Transportation is no longer enforcing a key civil rights law after a rule change published on Thursday. From member station KQED in San Francisco, Azul Dustrom Ekman reports.
5: The DOT is dropping disparate impact protections. That's the part of Title VI of the Civil Rights Act of 1964 that says federally funded projects can't discriminate against protected classes, even if it's unintentional. Laurel Padgett Seekins of the nonprofit firm Public Advocate says Title VI forced everything from transit agencies to highway projects to ensure they weren't causing unintentional harm.
6: Very devastating that that tool is being taken away, given the long history in the United States of transportation infrastructure being inequitable.
5: In an executive order last year, President Trump said he would eliminate disparate impact protections, calling them unconstitutional. For NPR News, I'm Azul Dahlstrom-Ekman.
3: Texas Governor Greg Abbott has declared a state of emergency over the New World screwworm and its potential impact on the livestock industry. Brad Burt with member station WTTZ reports state experts are calling on all Texans to help monitor for the flies.
7: Animal health experts say vigilance is the first defense from the flesh-eating New World screwworm, but Texas cattle ranchers like Dace Duke outside Coleman aren't too worried. He remembers when the screwworm would show up in cattle when he was a teenager.
8: I've experienced it, but it's been a long time ago. You definitely know when you have it. Because it's god-awful smell. It's dead animals smell because it's rotten flesh.
7: Agriculture officials warn of a possible $1.8 billion impact on the Texas cattle industry. That's on top of the rising cost of fuel and materials, drought, and an industry consolidation leading to the smallest U.S. cattle herd in 75 years. For NPR News, I'm Brad Burt in Lubbock.
3: Wall Street rallied on Thursday. This is NPR. Testing delays are partly to blame for the size of the Ebola outbreak. As NPR's Jonathan Lambert explains, testing capacity has improved, but it may not be enough.
9: For about a month before the current Ebola outbreak was declared, tests kept turning up negative. It turned out the most common testing machine couldn't detect the species of Ebola that was spreading, called Bundibugyo. That delay allowed the virus to spread undetected. Abdi Mahamoud, director of Health Emergency Alert and Response at the World Health Organization, says the situation is somewhat different now.
10: The diagnostic capacity has improved significantly from where we were 3.5 weeks ago.
9: In part, that's because of the arrival of a testing machine that can detect Bundibugyo. It's currently in use across 7 labs where Ebola is spreading. But Mahamoud worries that if cases continue to climb, there may not be enough testing machines to meet demand. Jonathan Lambert, NPR News.
3: The New York Knicks can clinch the team's first NBA championship in 53 years Saturday when they play the San Antonio Spurs in Texas. The Knicks lead that best-of-seven series 3-1. In New York Wednesday, they pulled off the biggest comeback in NBA Finals history, dominating the third and fourth quarters and erasing a 29-point third-quarter deficit to pull ahead for the first time of the game. With just 1.2 seconds left, the final score, New York 107, San Antonio 106. In the NHL, the Carolina Hurricanes now lead hockey's Stanley Cup Final 3-2 after defeating the Las Vegas Golden Knights by a score of 4-2 Thursday night in Raleigh. 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
1: And I'm Isaac Fannin in Los Angeles. The World Cup has started and we are going to be focusing on Canada next.
0: Yeah, and if you have a thought on that or indeed anything you hear on Newsday, you can send us a WhatsApp or text message on the usual number, +44 77 86 20 50 85. Also, this half hour, we have a report from East Jerusalem on Palestinians being forced out of their homes. And we have the latest on America's war against Iran. The UN Secretary General has expressed concern about recent escalation in the region. We'll hear from his spokesperson.
1: Yeah, welcome to Los Angeles. A fairly chilly evening here. The first day of the World Cup has started. We have seen two of the 104 games, Mexico beating South Africa earlier on in the afternoon on Thursday, and then South Korea coming from a goal down to beat Czech Republic 2-1. And now the attention turns to the other co-hosts, because on Friday we will see the United States take on Paraguay. And then we will see Canada open up their campaign in Toronto on Friday. So why don't we hand to our Sports World presenter, Lee James.
12: Isaac, welcome to New Jersey. I'm looking across at the famous Manhattan skyline. The One World Trade Center dominates the tallest building. It's a wonderful setting on the banks of the Hudson River. And it is, of course, where the World Cup final will be taking place over at what is known normally as the MetLife Stadium, the New Jersey Stadium, for this tournament. Now, I've been sampling the atmosphere here, finding out what soccer and football means to various different communities here. Of course, this city is dominated at the moment by the NBA Finals and the New York Knicks trying to win their first championship for over 50 years. It's really taken over this city, as you would imagine, bringing everyone together, everyone supporting that team. But I'm sure the focus will then switch to the World Cup. So the USA, of course, along with Mexico and Canada, hosting this tournament. And we're going to focus a little bit more now on Canada, because they play their opening game against Bosnia and Herzegovina. Now, they've qualified for World Cups in the past. In 1986, they lost all three of their matches without scoring. They fell to the lowest ebb FIFA ranking of 122 back in 2014. But since then, this squad that has been together qualified for the World Cup in Qatar. They are still searching for their first points, but they're very hopeful it will come this time around. I've been speaking to midfielder Jonathan Osorio, who was part of that squad in Qatar and is once again competing for Canada. He'll be hoping to play, actually, on his 34th birthday this Friday if he makes the starting lineup. He'll be playing in Toronto, of course, where he captains Toronto FC in Major League Soccer. So I asked him what has led to the growth then of football in the country.
13: Oh, I think a number of things. You know, just the growth of the sport in general in our country is definitely a part of it. The exposure to other leagues around the world being shown on TV here, I think, was also a factor. I think Canadian club teams and MLS being successful helps. And yeah, all those things help for that next generation to really believe and dream big and believe that it's possible to one point help Canada reach, you know, a high level. And so I think all those things happened Our grassroots began to improve, and everything began to improve as far as the sport in our country. And yeah, that's what led us to finally getting over that hump and qualifying for a World Cup.
12: Yeah, what was that experience like of playing a World Cup then for Canada in Qatar? What did you learn individually and as a group during that campaign, which can help you now coming into this tournament?
13: Yeah, no, it was incredible. It was an incredible experience. We played three really tough opponents. Honestly, we got the feel of the intensity and the concentration that you need for World Cup games. I think that was a big learning experience for us, as well as handling moments within games and managing games. You know, I feel like in World Cup games, it's so close and teams are really organized that really, you know, the teams that make the least amount of mistakes but also capitalize on their moments are the teams that are successful and win games. So, yeah, I think we kind of learned that especially against the game against Croatia, where we go up 1-0 and we didn't know how to manage that lead, I think, against them. And they, with their experience, played themselves into the game. And then it was really 3-4 moments where they kill us. And that's really the difference, you know, between participating in the World Cup and then actually, you know, making a run.
12: This Canada team has got that great strength in its diversity, isn't it? If we look at Alphonso Davies, Ghanaian, refugee camp he was born in to Liberian parents. We've got the Caribbean roots of Junior Hoylett and Teyon Buchanan, and of course your Colombian heritage. Is that a real strength, do you think, that diversity for the team, but you know, for the nation as a whole?
13: Yeah, I would say it's our biggest strength, I think. And it's amazing because it best represents what our country is all about. I think this team definitely represents, I would say, more so than any other national team in any other sport. We represent what Canada really is and how diverse it is. And literally we have guys that, you know, grew up with different backgrounds, ethnicities, races, so many in the team. So it's amazing. It's so good for the country as well, because a lot of people in the country have a player on the team that they resonate with. And I think that's important when you go into these type of tournaments, because that's how you get the support around you. And we need that. We need that going into this tournament.
12: That's the Canada international, Jonathan Osorio, the captain of Toronto FC, hoping to play then the opening game in the city where he plays his club football. You'll hear more from him as well in Sports World this weekend. We're going to be reflecting on the performances of Canada, the USA and Mexico, the three co-hosts. We'll have some special guests joining us as we look at some of the big contenders for this World Cup. So that's Saturday. Join us from 13 GMT. We'll be live in New York for Sports World, Isaac.
1: Thank you very much for that, Lee. Always great to hear from our presenter, Lee James, there. And you can hear more from Jonathan Osorio on today's episode of More Than the Score podcast, which is wherever you get your favourite podcasts.
4: Isaac, we were talking before about Canada and the expectations for how it might do in this game. What do you think will happen? I was saying that we have a reputation for being better at hockey than at football, or at least what we call soccer.
1: Indeed, yeah. I mean, I would say that Canada probably is a little bit closer in terms of its love of football. I think, you know, football is much more popular for, I would, from my perception, football seems more popular in Canada than it does in the United States. And, you know, on the pitch, they've got some really, really good players. And Alphonso Davies, he's the captain of Canada. Unfortunately, he's going to miss that opening game. Jesse Marsh, the coach, said that he's injured for the opening game. But Canada have played at 2 World Cups, 6 matches, Barbara. You'll be very sad to hear they've lost every single one of them, 6 of them, all 6 of them. But 4 years ago, they did score their first ever goal at a World Cup, and they scored their first 2 goals. So who knows? And they've got a group, you know, with Bosnia-Herzegovina, Qatar, Switzerland, that on paper looks like a fairly decent group. And, you know, they could potentially, you know, get a win in that one. And I think we're off to Vancouver next week and to watch a couple of the Canada games against Qatar and Switzerland. And if they get a good result in their opener against Bosnia, then yeah, that can really give them a bit of momentum as they look to potentially get a first win and maybe make it out of the group stage at a World Cup.
2: Well, I'm sure they'll have a lot of support because it makes sense to me that football is more popular in Canada than the US because of our multicultural identity. Many Canadians actually navigate dual identities, and I think many of them will be cheering for different football teams. So I think it's going to be quite a big deal for Canadians to be hosting the World Cup.
1: Yeah, I mean, that's... I think, you know, I remember speaking to some colleagues who, when Canada hosted the Women's World Cup in 2015, and they completely embraced the competition back then. So I think football has really, really grown on leaps and bounds. And as you mentioned, hockey, ice hockey is the number one sport. And you were saying that obviously Canadians are the best in the world at ice hockey. But one of my favourite stats in sports, Barbara, is the fact that a Canadian team hasn't won a Stanley Cup, I think, in 40 years. I think the Montreal Canadiens were the last Canadian team to win a Stanley Cup. So considering how popular ice hockey is in Canada, the fact that they've not had a Canadian team win a Stanley Cup, I find that a very fascinating
2: That's your favourite statistic?
1: It is. It's one of my favourite facts because I know how obsessed Canadians are with ice hockey, and none of their teams can win a Stanley Cup. So I just
2: find
1: thank
2: you for pointing that out.
1: Fact. I'm sorry to bring that up, but yeah, I just think it's a real mind-boggling stat that it's been so long. It's almost like England and the fact that England haven't won a World Cup since 1966, a similar one, I would say. So yeah, maybe a little bit of a curse, but hopefully one day that curse for Canada will be broken in the hockey, and maybe this World Cup the winning curse will be broken for them and they can get a first win in the tournament.
0: Tuesday on the BBC World Service with Barbara in Nairobi, Isaac in Los Angeles and James in London. Now, Iran says it has not reached a final deal on a decision on a deal with Washington, after the US President Donald Trump said that an agreement to end the current conflict was close. Tehran says the text of the proposed agreement is currently being reviewed, but that Iran would not compromise on its red lines. Now, it's not the first time that President Trump has announced that the two countries were close to reaching a deal. And hours before the announcement, he had declared he would hit Iran very hard. Meanwhile, the United Nations says it's deeply concerned by the continuing escalation in the Middle East, including American strikes on Iran, Iranian strikes on neighbouring Gulf countries, and a sharp increase in hostile rhetoric. For more, I spoke to Stéphane Dujarric, spokesperson for the United Nations Secretary General.
14: Well, obviously, we have seen the increase in kinetic activity. We've seen the U.S. strikes on Iran. We've seen Iran strike a number of its Gulf neighbors and beyond into Jordan. And also, of course, a significant increase in hostile rhetoric. All of this is concerning, pushing us in sort of the wrong direction of where we all want to be.
15: We have heard from President Trump at several points, but including very recently, that progress is being made towards a deal. Your statement, though, suggests some skepticism about that.
14: The timing is important. That being said, we obviously welcome the statement made by the U.S. president. We hope that it will lead to some concrete action, a return to diplomacy, a move away from destruction. And of course, for us, one of the most critical and underpinning factors is the return of full freedom of navigation in the Strait of Hormuz. As we have been saying, this has had a horrific impact on the global economy and especially on the most vulnerable.
15: Is that something that you are able to have direct contact with leaders in Iran and also the White House about?
14: The Secretary General's envoy, Jean Arnault, was in Washington earlier this week to meet officials at the State Department and other entities. He may be going back to the region very soon, but this is a message we have been passing to all our interlocutors really since the beginning of the closure.
15: You mentioned contacts with Washington. What about with Tehran? Is that possible at the moment for the UN?
14: It remains possible by phone. Mr. Ahnour was in Iran himself a while ago. He may very well go back as well. And obviously, we have easy contact with the Iranian mission to the United Nations.
15: We talk quite a lot about the impact of conflict on Iran and the impact of this war on the global economy. What about the regional dimension of it? Because that is something you are worried about too.
14: Of course, the economies in the region are taking a hit. And, you know, when economies in the Gulf region take a hit, that itself reverberates far away. When you look at all the migrant workers that work in Qatar, in the UAE, in Bahrain, if jobs stop, if economic activity stops, remittances stop. And people sometimes have to go home, whether it's back to Southeast Asia or to Kenya. That has an automatic domino effect way beyond the Gulf. But obviously, the Gulf, the impact economically, and the risk of continued kinetic military action is very worrying.
15: You and many others are calling for an immediate end to any hostilities, a negotiated peace agreement. But is it the case that even if that were to be signed in the next day or two, the impact of this conflict would actually last for quite some time beyond that?
14: Of course, the impact is already being felt. The impact will last. We know that a number of Gulf countries have lost production value, notably natural gas. That will take months, if not years, to come back online. But the fear is that the longer this waits, the more the impact we will see, where you may see hoarding of oil-related products by the richest countries. You may see a lot of various products just not flowing through the global economy.
0: Stefan Dujarric, spokesperson for the United Nations Secretary General Antonio Guterres.
4: Let's cross to our business desk in Singapore now and speak to Nick Marsh. So, Nick, we're poised for a huge day on the U.S. stock market, and that's because Elon Musk's SpaceX is officially listing as a public company. The numbers are staggering. We're talking about an expected valuation of nearly $1.8 trillion.
16: Yeah, absolutely. It's set to make Elon Musk the world's first trillionaire by virtue of how much he owns in SpaceX. There's a lot of hype. There's a lot of belief that when Elon Musk lists a company on the stock market, it's going to explode in value. I mean, it happened with Tesla. You know, that's worth over $1 trillion itself. So there is a feeling that, you know, an Elon Musk company is going to make you money. And crucially, Barbara, this is a company that, yes, it's SpaceX. It makes rockets. It makes Starlink and things like that. But it's going really, really big on the hardware needed for artificial intelligence. So data centers. Elon Musk's even talked about data centers out in space. And we know how much money is going into that. So combine that as a package, investors are seeing a pretty attractive proposition.
4: With huge enthusiasm. But it's essentially a calculated bet, isn't it, on the part of investors?
16: It is, absolutely, yeah. And actually what's interesting is that the NASDAQ, the stock market, the tech stock market on which SpaceX is going to list, they kind of changed their rules to make it easier for SpaceX to go onto its special NASDAQ 100 list, so the most valuable 100 companies on the NASDAQ. When that happens, normally you've got to wait quite a few months. When that happens, you've got all the automatic tracker funds. You know, when you invest in the stock market, often it's through these ETF tracker funds that just buy the biggest companies. So a lot of people are going to be buying SpaceX shares later on today without even necessarily wanting to. That's one thing. Another thing is, yeah, I mean, a bet on Elon Musk is still a bet. A bet on AI, let's face it, is still a massive bet. You know, they're essentially saying that this industry is going to be growing exponentially. There's going to be such huge demand to justify these massive, massive trillions of dollars worth of investment.
4: So two big bets there. Interesting. Thanks very much. That's Nick Marsh on our business desk in Singapore.
0: With global attention recently diverted to wars in Iran, Lebanon and Gaza, there has been a rise in the number of Palestinians forced from their homes in occupied East Jerusalem. According to UN figures, some 200 Palestinian households, around 900 people, are facing eviction cases filed against them in Israeli courts, mostly by settlers. Israel sees the whole of Jerusalem as its capital. Palestinians want the East to be the capital of their hoped-for future state. Our Middle East correspondent, Yolan Nell, has been to meet Palestinians whose homes have been taken over or demolished.
17: From a hillside beneath Jerusalem's walled old city, I watch a Palestinian house being torn down. Israel is accelerating its efforts to move Palestinian residents out of the neighbourhood below.
18: So I've just come down to this plot in Al Bustan. The bulldozers have moved away. The top floor of the Awad family house is now just a mess of mangled metal, bits of concrete slabs.
19: They destroyed the future and everything else. We spent our whole lives building this house. They brought us back to zero again, me and my children.
17: Fayez Awad despairs. There's long been an Israeli plan to build a biblically themed park here to be run by a settler group. But in the past 2 years, some 60 homes have gone, more than half of Al Bustan. The Jerusalem municipality says houses were built illegally. Palestinians say it's almost impossible to get Israeli permits. 97-year-old Yusra Kweda lives with the constant stress of a demolition order. They want to kick us out of here, she tells me. We're counting on God. In nearby parts of East Jerusalem, Israel uses laws allowing takeovers of land owned by Jews before the state was created in 1948 so that settlers can move in. Palestinians can't claim back properties within Israel, which they owned historically. In the old city's Muslim quarter, Israeli flags fly over a Jewish school. It was originally abandoned a century ago when Jews fled during riots.
20: See, this is the mosque, the Dome of the Rock.
18: Oh, wow.
20: Next to this, the Aqsa.
18: Wow, you've got the golden Dome of the Rock, yeah. And then the silvery Al-Aqsa.
20: Al-Aqsa.
17: But a Muslim guard, the father of Mufid Basha, kept the building safe in return for being allowed to live in part of it. Nearly 60 years after Israel captured this area in the Six-Day War, his family is now being evicted by the government.
20: I don't have another house, nothing, you know. Yeah.
18: What do you think your father would think if he knew this was happening now?
20: He will be very angry, you know. He keep the books, keep the place the same, everything. And this is a gift what we get from him.
17: Israel's annual Jerusalem Day flag march has increasingly become a display of dominance and racism by the far right. But last month, as Israeli ministers joined in the event in the old city, Israeli peace activists also came out in force. Aviv Tatarsky is from the group Iramim, which believes the city should be shared.
21: We are working for this goal for decades. We have failed, and today the Israeli government, all restraints are off. They are rushing to cement a reality of a Jewish supremacy in the city that does not really tolerate Palestinian rights or maybe even Palestinian presence in Jerusalem.
17: Back in Al Bustan, I join a tour of foreign diplomats. Their countries support the creation of a Palestinian state with its capital in East Jerusalem. But with current Israeli ministers saying they're acting to bury that idea, Palestinians say it's time for the international community to stand up for international law.
0: That report by our Middle East correspondent, Yolan Nell. Plenty of complicated issues in that story, of course. There's an awful lot more context on the BBC website. If you look for the Middle East pages there. And there are plenty more stories here to come on Newsday on the BBC World Service with Barbara in Nairobi, Isaac in LA, and James in London.
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1: And I'm Isaac Bannon in Los Angeles. The World Cup is now underway. The host nation, Mexico, have kicked things off with a win over South Africa.
2: We're also going to go to the Democratic Republic of Congo, where Newsday's Anne Soy is reporting from the epicentre of the Ebola outbreak.
3: BBC News with David Harper. Iran has insisted that a final decision on a deal to end the current conflict with the United States has not yet been reached, despite President Trump again claiming that an agreement would likely be signed imminently. Remotely addressing a campaign tele-rally on Thursday night, Mr. Trump told the audience, "We ended the war with Iran today." The former South Korean president, Yoon Suk-yeol, has been sentenced to 30 years in jail over charges that he ordered drones to be sent into North Korea. The court heard that it was an attempt to provoke a hostile response from Pyongyang to justify his subsequent and aborted declaration of martial law. Relatives of those killed in last year's Air India plane crash are marking the first anniversary of the disaster today, as the wait continues for a final report into the cause. The British Armed Forces Minister Al Carnes has resigned over military spending, just hours after the Defence Secretary John Healey said he was stepping down. The Prime Minister, Keir Starmer, has appointed Dan Jarvis as the new Defence Secretary. The Thai King's eldest daughter, Princess Pachara Kittiyappa Muhyiddon, has died at the age of 47. Popularly known as Princess Pa, her death comes more than 3 years after she fell into a coma. She will be remembered for her prominent role in public life and her diplomatic career. A man charged with the targeted killing of a Minnesota lawmaker and her husband in what prosecutors described as an act of political violence has pleaded guilty. The plea deal means that Vance Bolter avoids a potential death penalty. There have been more protests in Albania over the creation of a resort linked to the Trump family. Thousands of demonstrators marched through the capital Tirana on Thursday. Protesters held signs reading, "Albania is not for sale." The American singer Taylor Swift has become the youngest woman ever to be inducted into the prestigious Songwriters Hall of Fame at a gala ceremony in New York. And that's the latest BBC News.
2: Thank you for that news. Hello and welcome to Newsday on the BBC World Service. We're Barbara Plaid-Usher in Nairobi and I'm James Copnell in London.
1: And I'm Isaac Bannon in Los Angeles. Two World Cup games down, 102 to go. If you've got any questions for me about that or a comment on anything you've heard on Newsday, you can send us a WhatsApp message or text on the usual number, plus 44 77 86 20 50 85.
0: We'll hear what the World Cup means for Canadian business and also a report from our team in the Democratic Republic of Congo on the ground in Bunia at the epicenter of the Ebola outbreak.
1: Right, guys, I've got a question for you. I want to ask you what your memories are of the 1994 World Cup final in particular.
2: Oh, that final was Brazil-Italy, wasn't it? A fairly stodgy game, if I remember. And then, I mean, the main thing I remember, which I suspect a lot of people do, is the penalty shootout and poor old Roberto Baggio from Italy smashing the ball over the bar and collapsing in despair as his country lost the final.
0: No memories from me of the 1994 World Cup final. My memories of the World Cup tend to be 2006 and the battle of Nuremberg, you know, that infamous game that had extreme violence with 16 yellow cards, the game between the Netherlands and Portugal.
1: Oh, yes, yes, I do remember that one. Yeah, well, you might also remember Diana Ross having that penalty miss. It was a pretty epic moment in World Cup history. It happened all at the Rose Bowl, which is around about 27 miles away from me. I'm in Inglewood in Los Angeles, right by LAX Airport, as a plane goes by above me. America played a couple of group stage matches at the Rose Bowl, including a really famous 2-1 win over a really good Colombian side. And Marcelo Balboa was the captain of the US team, and Manny Jasmin's been speaking to him about this new generation of American players, and he started off by asking him what he anticipates USA's opening game against Paraguay will look like.
4: You will see probably 85,000, I believe it seats 90,000 people so far. You will see 95% Americans in that stadium supporting their team, pushing their team forward. and hopefully pushing them to get a result. So that's how much pressure these young men have to represent their country at home in a World Cup, not just get out of the group. That's not good enough anymore. And the same thing goes for Mexico. They've got eyes and ears all over the United States and in Mexico. So there's a lot of pressure on all of us, Canada too, to get out of the group. So you'll see the fans supporting and coming out and selling out stadiums for their home countries.
5: Back in 94, you and several others were down as playing for the U.S. Soccer Federation in terms of the club you represented.
4: Yeah.
5: I mean, who was that? I mean, what kind of league were you in?
4: We were not in a league. If you go back to the 94 group, you go, Tony Miola didn't have a club. Nobody would take a chance on Tony. Fernando, Lexi, myself, and Paul Caligiuri did not have a club team. Haven't played a professional game. We played semi-pro in the United States, and we trained with the U.S. national team for almost 2 years. That was our club team. We played anybody and everybody who wanted to play us. So we went to Saudi Arabia. We went to Turkey. We went to Russia, Romania, Japan. We went to China. We went to South Korea. We went to Italy and played club teams there. We played Fiorentina. We played anybody that would play us, we would play. And I believe we played somewhere between 60 and 80 games as a national team, trying to get ready for that World Cup because there was no qualifying. So it was long, it was grueling, but from 90 to 94, there wasn't a lot of teams out in the world that would take a chance on an American player. The only time they took a chance was after they saw us play in 94. All of a sudden, the doors opened up. I got a call from Colombia, from Greece, from Mexico. Teams were interested in my services, which has never happened before.
5: What was on your mind as the captain as the World Cup approached in 94? And what will Tim Ream, the current captain, be thinking and feeling?
4: The pressure Tim Ream has is a lot of people are giving him stick because of his age. But I think wearing a captain's band doesn't have all the pressure. I think a guy who everybody relies on is expecting to score goals. Guys like Christian Pulisic, Weston McKennie, Tyler Adams, I think they have a lot of the pressure because every line has to have a captain. And if that each captain leads their line and does their job, you have a successful World Cup.
5: How do you see this group, Australia, Turkey, Paraguay? It seems really open.
4: Right now, I was looking at statistics today. So if you go to Group D, it says the U.S. wins the group 39% of a chance. After that, Turkey's at 35, Paraguay's at 18, and Australia's at 8. So we are not an underdog, despite what people say. We are the highest ranked team in that group, and we have the pressure to win the group now. So how will they handle that pressure? Because the U.S. is always the underdog. If they don't win the group, you set yourself up to have to play maybe a top 10 team in the fourth game or the fifth game, right? They have the pressure to win the group, and they are the favorites in this group.
1: Yeah, that was Marcelo Balboa speaking to Rani Jasmin. He was really pretty argumentative about the chances that the U.S. have at this competition, very strong in his belief. Joining me in here in Los Angeles is BBC journalist Gary Rose. Gary, you've been in Los Angeles for a couple of days now. What have you been working on?
6: Yeah, so hello. I've been working on sort of trying to get a feel for how the Americans are taking to this tournament. I mean, is it, you know, they're hosting it for the first time since, the USA's hosting it for the first time since 1994. So there's a new generation of fans that obviously never saw that the first time round. And just getting a feel, really, if they are getting excited for it. Mm. And I've only been here 4 days, so it's tough to sort of gauge it just on that length of time. But I wouldn't say massively felt that for the first couple of days. But I think now that we're on the eve of the USA playing, that might change.
1: Yeah, I mean, it's interesting you say that because, like, I've been at the Mexico game today and it was, I've been here since Sunday, and being at the Mexico game today was the first time where I felt, right, there's a World Cup here, and it felt like it was real and that there was a big tournament happening.
6: Yeah, exactly. I mean, I was the same. I went to the LA Memorial Coliseum today, where there was well, it felt like thousands of Mexican fans, because obviously there's a large number in LA that gathered there to watch the game. And that was the same thing. Going on the metro, lots of Mexican shirts around, but not just Mexican shirts. I've seen now, which I hadn't seen for the first few days, other nationalities, Germans, Argentinian shirts. So that is starting now to get that flavour that you get from other tournaments, where you're just feeling everyone coming together really to follow it.
7: Well, it can change because, 3 kilometres away is SoFi Stadium, and the United States will take on Paraguay in that opening game. Mauricio Pochettino, he's been speaking at a press conference, and you were there. What was he saying?
6: Yeah, I was there. There was a big attendance, actually, for it. So there's obviously a lot of expectation, a lot of interest in how the USA are going to do. I think we were just hearing there, obviously, how they're used to, obviously, being in the underdog position perhaps, and now there's a bit more eyes on them to deal with the pressure, and that's the sort of things that Pochettino touched upon. He was sort of saying that in his 20 months that he's been in charge, he has sort of seen a mindset change in the players. There's a sort of real belief in them now, and I think he was really pleased with

0: watching it together during the program last night, and the ending of the Knicks winning that game with the last tip of the game against the San Antonio Spurs in game four of the finals. And it feels as though when I was looking at my TV today, that was what they were talking about. It sort of almost feels like the World Cup's kind of happening at the wrong time, because these NBA Finals and the Stanley Cup and the ice hockey are happening right now, and they're into the final moments of, and it's gripping American audiences.
1: Yeah, I mean, that's the sort of scenes that anyone associated with football or soccer, obviously, in the US will want to see.
0: We don't call it soccer.
1: But obviously there was, you know, celebrations, people dancing on top of the cars in Manhattan. We saw over here in Santa Monica, you know, loud cheering in the bars. That's what they want to see for the US as they go through this tournament. And Pochettino in the press conference, someone put to him basically, how do you inspire the fans, much like we've seen with the Knicks? And he was just saying, it's as simple as they've got to win. They've got to win, and then with that, they build the emotional connection with the fans. And then I think that, you know, it'll build. I mean, I did see that in Euro 2024 with the host there as well, Germany. There was a bit of negativity about how they were performing going into that tournament. But then they did start playing well, and there was, you know, the belief was going on as they got on, further into the tournament, that they could do well. Obviously, ultimately fell short, but I think if they can get a similar level of belief built here, then it'll do great for the US football, American soccer football in the future.
0: Remember, not that word. We're in the land of Hollywood. We're in the land of stories, and Americans love a story. And I can imagine if this American team were to go far, you know, why wouldn't they make a movie of it, right? And that's the type of thing that would kind of inspire a generation. But they've actually got a team that potentially, I think, could do well at this competition.
1: Yeah, I mean, obviously they've got, the big poster boy is Christian Pulisic, Captain America. So there's a lot of eyes on him, and he's going into the tournament in form, which is what I want him to be in that position, really. But obviously they've got good players as well around him. I mean, Pochettino spoke in the press conference that he has a fully fit squad to pick from. He was pushed to see if he could give us any clues into his starting 11. He says he has it in mind, but he won't tell anyone. But obviously the big boost of that is of having a fully fit first 11 is that players like Chris Richards are available. I mean, they've got the squad. It's a good young squad, good blend there. They should, at the very least, they'll be expecting to get through this group.
0: Well, we'll see what happens with the United States. Gary, really, really, really appreciate you for joining us. That's Gary Rose, BBC journalist. It'll be fascinating to see the two other hosts kick off their World Cup campaigns. Canada opening up with their match tomorrow morning, and then we'll see the United States, of course, taking on Paraguay. The World Cup, guys, is here, and it's so exciting to say that, isn't it?
2: Yeah, desperately exciting. Excuse that bit of radio silence there. Yeah, we're all really looking forward to, well, the rest of the 102 games, as you point out, Isaac. Massive, massive tournament, of course. Do you think, Isaac, that the sort of controversy that we've heard about will cast a shadow over the tournament a bit? I mean, we've had a question in from one of our listeners, Deluxe Farmbuller, in Monrovia, Liberia. The World Cup is arguably the biggest football event. Just sad that this one has been marred by so much controversy. What impact will this have, Isaac? Deluxe wants to know.
0: Yeah, it's a really good question. I cast my mind back to Qatar. I was covering that competition, and there was so much conversation around the human rights record of Qatar going into that tournament, and whether the World Cup should have been hosted in that country. And once the football started, it almost felt like those storylines sort of faded away. And I have a suspicion that the same thing may well happen here. Of course, you know, we know current events, that there are things that are happening, and we're playing in a competition where two of the sides that are taking part in the World Cup are at war. So, you know, who knows whether those storylines will kind of drift away, because the current events mean that that can't potentially happen. But from my experience 4 years ago, it felt like once the football started, then everyone sort of were like, let's concentrate on that. It, in terms of where it leads football going forward, it's the world's favourite game, and if we get some excellent football over the next few weeks, then I think football will be fine. We love football, we love

0: what it does to people and how it brings people together. And maybe this competition happening could actually potentially have the power to bring people together. Who knows?
1: Who knows, indeed. Yeah, that's certainly the hope of the organisers, as they've been telling us. I do have loads of messages in, including from Fidel Nunorfio, Ghanaian, currently studying in Mauritius. You were asking us for our memories of the 1994 World Cup, the first time that the US hosted this tournament. Fidel says, my greatest memory of the 1994 USA World Cup was Rashid Yekini's jubilation after scoring the first of Nigeria's 3 goals against Bulgaria. Had some messages in as well about another thing we've been talking about. Lots of Africans, football fans, supporting Mexico against South Africa because of anti-migrant violence and protests in South Africa. Kai Wilson says thousands of Africans are leaving South Africa in droves, abandoning their dreams and happiness. We neither feel sad nor happy that South Africa lost to Mexico in the opening match of the World Cup. Guy Wilson there. However, Rex in Malawi says, well done, Mexico. South Africa has no support among most Africans.
2: Well, in Canada, it's a different story. As the FIFA World Cup gets underway, Canada is expected to be one of the tournament's biggest winners off the pitch. The World Travel and Tourism Council forecasts Canada will see the strongest tourism growth in North America this year, ahead of both Mexico and the United States. The tournament is expected to support nearly 25,000 jobs and inject around $2 billion into the Canadian economy. But how much of that is filtering through to small business and to the community? Earlier, I spoke to Ryan Mitten, Legislative Director for British Columbia at the Canadian Federation of Independent Business. I asked him what he was seeing.
3: Well, we are seeing some initial reports of people heading to bars and restaurants to celebrate the World Cup. But we're also seeing some data from small businesses in Toronto and Vancouver that suggests we should temper our expectations. Nearly 7 in 10 small businesses say that they're not going to see any impact, positive or negative, from the World Cup this year.
2: Because there had been some fairly strong projections, haven't there, about the economy, that the tournament is projected to create and support nearly 25,000 jobs to add around $2 billion to the economy. Where do you think those benefits will actually be felt then?
3: Well, that is the big question, because we find ourselves in Canada right now facing an entrepreneurial drought. Small businesses are closing at a faster rate than they're opening, and that's due to some of the underlying economic circumstances before the tournament came here. And really, that's why we're encouraging visitors to the FIFA World Cup to shop local. 66 cents on every dollar spent local stays in the local economy, compared to just 11 cents at the big box store. So really, it's going to come down to where visitors are spending those dollars and how much stays in the local community.
2: Have you put out adverts like that, shop local?
3: Yes, we regularly run campaigns advertising shop local. We have a campaign this summer called Small Business Every Day, encouraging people to highlight and celebrate their local business. We also run in November a Small Business Saturday campaign.
2: I guess you hope the tourists get that message. Canada's government has recently said or made the largest investment in sport in Canadian history, with over $750 million in spending. How important do you think that is, that spending, in turning the World Cup into long-term economic and tourism success?
3: Well, we're looking to see that support land with small local businesses, because 98% of businesses in British Columbia are small businesses. And if that money ends up helping the local consumer and local economy, then we'll see those benefits stay in the community. However, we are sounding the alarm because a lot of momentum across government announcements has tended towards large multinational businesses as opposed to the local consumers on the ground. As a matter of fact, I spoke to a recent sports store based in the Metro Vancouver area that has told us they haven't seen that same increase that they've been expecting across independent sports retailers. And you'd think during a soccer tournament or football tournament that you'd expect those stores to see a big boon, but we're not hearing it. So what we are calling on people to do is ensure that while they're making their visit to Vancouver or Toronto, take a trip down the street, shop local, shop small, and make sure you spend your loonie local.
2: Yes, and the first game that Canada's hosting is set to take place today on Friday. What's the mood like?
3: Well, I think if you walk down the street of Toronto, you'd see a lot of excited folks, and hopefully that, you know, the impact is going to be good for small businesses. We do have other concerns, of course. You want to make sure that people can access the small shops, that traffic concerns are being managed, and that businesses that aren't necessarily in that hospitality sector, so bars and restaurants, for example, a small board game store that's downtown in Vancouver, I've heard from, they want to still see their regular foot traffic. They still need to be able to get deliveries. So it's going to be an excited atmosphere, and we hope that it pans out for everyone in these downtown cores.
2: And I was speaking to Ryan Mitten, the Legislative Director for British Columbia at the Canadian Federation of Independent Business.
1: Now we go to the Democratic Republic of Congo, where there are some signs of progress in the country's fight against Ebola. The outbreak has hit communities in the east particularly hard, with the highest number of cases recorded in Ituri province. Now, you haven't heard Newsday's Anne Soy presenting the programme this week. That's because she's been travelling to Bunia in Ituri to find out more about the fight against Ebola. She'll present the programme live from the Democratic Republic of Congo next week. But what are things like in Bunia right now? Anne sent us this update.
4: I'm in Bunia, the capital of Ituri province in the northeast of the Democratic Republic of Congo. And it's as busy as ever here. If you landed here without knowing that this is one of the epicenters of the ongoing outbreak of Ebola, you can't really tell by looking around. But it's only when you get to speak to people that, first, they shake their heads, and then, two, they confirm that they know many people who have died. It worries them, but they say that they have to continue living. They have to continue earning a living. And so the markets are open, the schools are open, businesses are going on, but more and more people are taking precaution. The response teams are on the ground. Many teams have come in from outside the country trying to help the locals deal with this major challenge. And they say that they're trying to catch up with the outbreak. I spoke to the World Health Organization's head of emergencies, Dr. Chikwe Ihekweazu. He says that he first came here thinking that he would be on the ground for 3-4 days to make sure things were running. But he's ended up staying here for 3 weeks because of the scale of the challenge. I started by asking him how the response is going.
5: We're definitely catching up. And, you know, if you look around surveillance, we now have a whole large team of contact tracing supporting government. When we started, there was no lab here. You remember the first case had to be diagnosed in Kinshasa. Right now, we have 4 decentralized labs, not only here in Bunia, but in Mongwalu, in Beni, and in Aru. We'll be up and running on Friday. We have 250 beds already installed in capacity. So for sure, we have scaled. Are we on top of everything? Maybe not, but we have definitely made a lot of progress over the last few weeks.
4: In what areas are you not there yet?
5: So, you know, when you're doing an Ebola response, the strategy is always the same. You need to find every single chain of transmission, identify all the contacts, and follow up every single contact for 21 days unfailingly. So right now, our contact follow-up rate is at about 65%. So we need to get it up to 95%. But we started from about 30 just 2 weeks ago. So this is diligent work because at the moment we're following about 6,000 contacts. Every single one of them has to be seen every single day by a member of the team. And that's the indicator, that's the most important indicator that we follow.
4: What about the level of confidence you have in having tracked every Ebola infection? Are you fully confident that there are none hiding in the community?
5: We can never be fully confident. You know, this is a large area. It's 1,000 square kilometers that we're working in. Very challenging area, many security challenges, many access challenges to get from one town to another. Really is a huge effort. So what we're doing is scale the response, increase the number of people, increase the capacity, work with our partners, the World Food Program, OCHA, MINUSCO, just to have access to these places. So we're confident that if we keep pushing, we will get there. But we're by far not where we need to be at this stage of a response.
4: OCHA is the humanitarian office, yeah. And MINUSCO is, yeah, the peacekeepers. And you talk about this contact tracing, the surveillance, not being there yet. What are the other challenges?
5: Like you can see, we're in the middle of a treatment center. You can see construction happening in the background. So across the province, we're expanding treatment, care and treatment facilities everywhere we need them. Secondly, ultimately, in health settings, what we need to prevent transmission is good infection prevention and control. So good hand hygiene, good protection for healthcare workers, because really the biggest risk for Ebola is not in a treatment center, because here everyone is focused. It is those people presenting to any hospital, any clinic with fever, with any of the other early symptoms of Ebola, to make sure that every healthcare worker is aware of the disease and is able to protect not only themselves, but to prevent transmission to others.
4: So you're working with the healthcare workers in the mainstream public health system, but what about those in the informal sector? We have been speaking to traditional healers, and some of them have told us that they are referring people now, but they don't have thermometers. They can't tell at what point to refer cases. They're just using, you know, their own physical examination to do that. What's behind this delay getting personal protective equipment to traditional healers?
5: Yeah, to be honest, we don't want traditional healers to be measuring people's temperatures with thermometers. We know how we can advise them to measure to see if a patient may have, someone visiting them may have fever and a lot of other symptoms. And then we would prefer that they refer them to the health centers. But the most important thing they need is education on the disease, because you can only get this disease in close contact with each other, right? You can't get it through being in the same room with people that come to you. So as long as you prevent individuals from touching each other, from hugging each other, from being in close contact with each other, you can prevent transmission from one person to the other.
4: And I know that you're also working with anthropologists who are out there in the community, working with the communities, educating them about Ebola. Are things changing? Because there was a lot of misinformation. There were myths in the community that were keeping people away from the Ebola treatment centers. Are things changing now?
5: So the challenge of misinformation and disinformation has always been with us. What has changed over the last few years is the tools that we have, right? The mobile phones, the WhatsApp groups, and social media. So that's the reality we face. So not only going door to door, school to school, hospital to hospital, we're also sharing positive messages and the science-based messages to the community through social media, to wherever they're communicating with each other. But we can't afford to drop the ball or slow down until we are at the very end of the response.
1: Dr. Chikwe Ihekweazu, he is the World Health Executive Director of the Health Emergencies Program at the World Health Organization in Bunia in the Democratic Republic of Congo. Speaking, of course, to Newsday's Anne Soy, and there'll be plenty more from Anne in the DRC over the next few days.
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8: And I'm Isaac Fannin in Los Angeles. The World Cup has started. Mexico have beaten South Africa 2-0 in the opening game. We're going to get a little bit of the South African perspective.
1: We're also going to hop over to South Korea and find out how fans there have been celebrating their team's comeback win against the Czech Republic.
2: We look at how this sport event is expected to be the biggest betting event in history.
1: And our correspondent has a report on several of the Air India crash families' year-long battle to identify correctly the remains of the victims, something that has caused huge distress. That's coming up after this bulletin of the latest world news.
9: Live from NPR News in Washington, I'm Dan Ronan. President Trump says he will nominate former Securities and Exchange Commissioner James Clayton to be the next director of national intelligence. Clayton is currently the U.S. Attorney for the Southern District of New York. If confirmed, he would replace Tulsi Gabbard, who resigned last month, citing the need to be with her husband, who's fighting cancer. NPR congressional correspondent Eric McDaniel reports Clayton's expected nomination is being well received in the Senate, where he faces a confirmation hearing.
10: He's being received well in the Senate, where he needs 50 votes to be confirmed to be DNI. Republican leader John Thune and top Intel Democrat Mark Warner have both expressed some optimism around the pick. In addition to being a prosecutor and former SEC head, Clayton was an accomplished attorney in the private sector. And while he's been the U.S. attorney in the Southern District of New York, the office has done a couple high-profile things, not least of which is the indictment of former Venezuelan President Nicolas Maduro.
9: While airstrikes in Iran have paused amid the ongoing talks, Israel continues military operations in Lebanon. From Beirut, NPR's Jawad Rizkal has more.
11: The Israeli military struck multiple locations across southern Lebanon on Thursday, killing 8 people, according to Lebanese state media. One strike near a hospital in Tyre killed a person and wounded 10 nurses and hospital staff. Iran-backed Hezbollah said it responded with rocket and drone attacks against Israeli troops operating in southern Lebanon. Earlier this week, residents of Tyre's Christian quarter were warned to evacuate after Israel reported Hezbollah activity in the area, without providing evidence. On Thursday, families began slowly returning following a statement from Israel's defense minister permitting residents to go home. Lebanese health authorities say more than 3,700 people have been killed since the conflict escalated in March, including nearly 600 women and children and over 130 paramedics. Jawad Rizkalla, NPR News, Beirut.
9: President Trump is opening the waters of protected areas in the Pacific Ocean to commercial fishing. The move is opposed by Native Hawaiian cultural groups. NPR's Lauren Sommer reports.
12: The largest protected area in the country is in the northwestern Hawaiian Islands. Papahānaumokuakea National Marine Sanctuary is home to pristine coral reefs and habitat for rare species. Trump has signed a proclamation to open most of its waters to commercial fishing, along with two other Pacific marine monuments. The move is supported by the tuna fishing industry, which says it's facing tough international competition. Conservation groups say rolling back protections puts the unique ecosystem at risk. The area is also considered sacred by Native Hawaiian cultural groups who fought for decades for it to receive protections. Lauren Sommer, NPR News.
9: Severe weather Thursday evening swept through the Midwest. Tornadoes damaged buildings in the city of Streator, Illinois. That's about 80 miles southwest of Chicago. An estimated 240,000 people in the area are without power. This is NPR. The Trump administration says it is suspending homelessness funding for the city of Los Angeles, citing financial mismanagement. NPR's Jennifer Ludden reports federal officials say they'll investigate the local agency that oversees the money.
13: The move is the latest blow to the Los Angeles Homeless Services Authority, or LASA, which has long coordinated services for both L.A., city, and county. Last year, audits found it failed to properly track spending or the outcome of programs. The county then said it would pull its local money out of the agency, and the city of L.A. was considering the same. Now, the federal housing agency HUD says it will investigate whether LASA broke any laws in its handling of federal contracts. In a statement, the local agency said it's already working to improve oversight. L.A. Mayor Karen Bass noted that homelessness there has finally come down the past 2 years and said HUD's actions would jeopardize that progress. Jennifer Ludden, NPR News.
9: A Minnesota man who shot and killed the former Speaker of the Minnesota House of Representatives and her husband pled guilty to federal murder charges on Thursday. But as a result of the plea deal, the shooter, Vance Balter, will not face the death penalty. On the same day, nearly 1 year ago, he also shot and seriously wounded a Minnesota state senator and his wife. Authorities say the gunman came to the homes of the two politicians dressed in a police uniform and driving a car that looked like a police vehicle. The attacks reverberated beyond Minnesota as state and local officials were concerned about threats of political violence expanding across the country. From Washington, this is NPR.
14: 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Penn Medicine is working to change lives, one moment, one treatment, one patient at a time. 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
0: And Isaac Bannon in Los Angeles. We'll be bringing you the latest from the World Cup as it kicks off. If you have a question for me or a comment on anything you hear on Newsday, you can send us a message on WhatsApp or text on the usual number, plus 44 77 86 20 50 85.
2: We'll be hearing from South Korean fans after the game against the Czech Republic, and we'll bring you a special report 1 year on from that deadly Air India crash.
0: Yes, welcome to Los Angeles. The 2026 Men's World Cup is underway. We have seen two matches on Thursday, 2,000 kilometers away in Mexico, South Korea defeating Czech Republic 2-1 in the second game of the tournament. But before that, the opening game took place in Mexico City as Mexico beat South Africa 2-0. If you were listening to Newsday on Thursday, you'll remember how we went to a cultural center in downtown Los Angeles called La Plaza de Cultura y Arts. That was turned into Casa Mexico, a fan park where some of the 4 million Mexican Americans living in Los Angeles could go and watch Mexico's matches. And we went back there on Thursday morning, and this was the story of our day.
15: Los corazones, viva México!
0: This place is full of Mexican fans. There are green jerseys everywhere. So around about 1,000 fans here celebrating the start of the World Cup. What's your score prediction then?
16: Mexico
0: 3-1. That is Pepe Herman. He's a parrot, as you can tell, and he's part of the entertainment here at Casa Mexico. Shakira's just finished performing the opening ceremony. Loads of fans were dancing around. Even though the sun is beating down, it is absolutely sweltering. If I hadn't felt World Cup fever in Los Angeles before, well, I can definitely feel it now. So if you could just tell me your name, please.
17: My name is Claudia Shah. Ana Castellanos.
0: Tell me how you're feeling ahead of the start of the World Cup.
17: Oh, my God, we're so pumped for this. We love football, because we call it football, not soccer. So we love football, and we have been preparing for the longest time, and we could hardly wait for today.
18: We're excited a lot. Shakira, Shakira, die, die. So
19: I'm really proud of my culture, and I try to keep my children, my whole family, connected to the Mexican-American community here in Los Angeles, and especially in the last year, that has been really hard for our community with ICE raids. To see people come out and say we're not afraid to celebrate who we are just means so much to me.
20: It's such a unification of culture, and all of these people who have so many different things about them. Some of them are teachers, some of them are farm workers, and they're just here for this great, very fun thing to do as a community.
21: Hi, my name is Alexandra. Well, I'm really happy, and I think everyone's gonna unite and be happy for Mexico, and I really have a lot of faith and pride.
0: Everyone's gotten up to sing their national anthem. There are tears in the eyes of some people. There's a man crying in front of me. Many have their right arm against their chest over their heart. It's a traditional Mexican salute when the national anthem plays. After all the discussion, the football's about to begin. The World Cup has finally started. That makes it 2-0 to Mexico. Raul Jimenez with the second. They've been utterly dominant here against South Africa. Brilliant performance from Mexico. So that's it. Mexico have won their opening game at the World Cup. A dream start for them. How are you feeling?
3: I'm feeling good. Very good.
21: It was amazing. Mexico played amazing as usual. Hopefully we go far in this World Cup.
0: Does it give you a little bit of hope that they can do really well at this tournament?
21: It really does. I'm really excited. You know, it's Mexico. Like, I feel like the fans are always the best part of it too. So whether we win or lose, it's just like, I don't know. It's like, it's still like good to be there.
0: How do you feel? How do you feel, sir?
4: Happy, so happy, really happy. Mexico.
0: Do you think Mexico can win the World Cup?
4: Yeah. I'm from Mexico City.
0: What did you make of the performance?
4: It's okay. It was brilliant. It was great. You know what? Being in a place like this always makes a difference. Better than sitting at home on your sofa by yourself. So no, and this is a lot better. And there's still a dark horse and probably a little darker after today's game. But I'll take the win and the 3 points.
0: How are you feeling?
22: Good! Mexico just won! We're taking it all!
23: Woo! My name's Jonathan Gonzalez.
0: Jonathan, just talk to me about this event that's been held today. What have you made of it?
23: Look, when you think of Los Angeles, we're in America, but we're also an extension of Mexico. This is where Mexico was. This is where the birthplace of Los Angeles was. And so there's a huge Mexican culture and vibe that still happens here. So Casa Mexico is an extension of all of that. This is a place where Mexico City and all things Mexico and LA, like, converge.
0: What do you think Mexico can do at this tournament? Do you reckon that they can go far?
23: I think they can go far. I think they'll at least make it, you know, past the knockout rounds, no question. Whether the U.S. can keep up is a different story.
0: So what a start for Mexico at this World Cup, the third they've hosted. Maybe the mood was dampened a little bit when the captain, Cesar Montes, was sent off near the end, but you certainly couldn't tell. And the party has only just started. Yeah, I'm certain Mexican fans are still partying in the streets of Los Angeles, delighted with a win in their opening match. South African fans certainly won't be. And let's bring in former South Africa international Dean Furman. Dean, what did you make of Bafana Bafana's performance? Hugo Bruce said the team played well, the South African coach. Do you agree?
24: Good morning. Unfortunately, I don't agree. I think he's trying to keep some positivity in the camp. But knowing what South African teams can do and knowing how Bafana Bafana can play, we just did not show any of that in the game last night. It seemed like we went for a formation that we aren't particularly familiar with. We've tried it once before in the African Cup of Nations, which it did work to an extent that time. But last night, it seemed a very defensive formation. We seemed to be lacking any fluidity. We lacked any sort of combination play, which is our style of playing. And unfortunately, we were just well beaten by a better team on the night.
0: And the two red cards, what did you make of them?
24: Yes, certainly the first one, there's absolutely no question about it. Again, is it down to the formation? It seemed like we were a bit all over the place when you've got a deep line midfielder as your covering defender trying to track back in open play. So there's no question about Sithole sending off. Tembezwane, unfortunately, I've watched it over and over again. There is an arm that hits the back of the Mexico player's head. At this day and age, you just can't get away with that. Yes, it's soft. Yes, it'd be frustrated. Tembezwane's the most experienced player in the squad. And he's going to be a huge, huge miss for South Africa because, yes, he might not be a starter, but coming off the bench, he's one of the most gifted players that I've ever seen, and he'll be a huge miss.
0: Dean, I want to ask you about, are you familiar with the Hate Watch, very, very briefly?
24: No, I'm not.
0: You're not familiar with the South African Hate Watch, which has basically been happening from other Africans who are supposedly hate-watching South Africa. Let's play you a clip of some fans at a fan festival in Atlanta during this Mexico-South Africa game.
25: My name is Daniel Kaniki. I'm from Congo, DRC, Elokwamakasi. I'm supporting Mexico because for what South Africa is doing in Africa, we are not happy. and we are fighting xenophobia. Africa is like one country. So if one of us is like chasing others, we are no family anymore, you know?
5: My name is Van. I'm from originally from Ghana. I mean, it's rather unfortunate that, you know, xenophobia is kind of persisting in Africa at this moment. It's only a group of South Africans that are being xenophobic. It's not the whole of South Africa. And this is also about the continent of Africa. So I'm rooting for Africa by all means.
6: Oh, my name is Kingsley Roker from the Igbo tribe in Nigeria. The main reason why we are not supporting South Africa is just what's going on in South Africa. We are pained. We are not happy. The message that we are getting is a divided Africa, and it's coming from the closest of Africans, the ones that always stand united. Now they are separating themselves, and we want to spread love, not hate.
0: Yes, Adina, over the last couple of weeks, there's been obviously a few issues in South Africa with a number of countries taking their citizens outside of South Africa because of some xenophobic attacks that they feel. The South African government, of course, deny this. On social media, a lot of people were talking about how they were supporting Mexico rather than South Africa. And as a player, I wanted to ask whether it's something that you would have been aware of going into a match like this, or something that you would have even been thinking of.
24: Yeah, so myself living in the UK, I'm not always up to scratch with what's going on the continent or in South Africa. But I have seen times when I lived there that there were xenophobic issues, and it's really disappointing to hear that. The one thing that I know about the African continent is that it is almost like one big country, and we're always very proud of each other's achievements. So it's really disappointing to hear that, and I hope that there can be some resolution and the continent can unite as one again.
0: Yeah, indeed. And do you think that, obviously, the players would, it's one of those things, I imagine that they're just completely focused on the match and what's happening, and they're probably not looking at the outside noise, are they?
24: Oh, absolutely. I would say that the most important thing for the players is they shut out from everything. If there's a political situation going on the continent, that's kind of nothing that they can do about it at this stage. I think there will be enough noise around their performance last night. I've seen that firsthand, where if you don't perform at a major tournament, the amount of pressure and the amount of abuse that you receive on social media can really take over. And it's really important for the players almost to stay together, to learn from what happened last night, and to try and move forward and put in a positive performance in the next game.
0: So how do they bounce back from this? You know, it feels as though perhaps they maybe got the hardest game out of the way. Czech Republic, of course, lost to South Korea, and that's who they've got next. How do they kind of, you know, get the stink of that performance off of them?
24: Yeah, you can't, tournament football is so quick. The games are going to come thick and fast. And unfortunately, if they don't get it behind them, they're going to be on their way home before the tournament's even begun. So it's really, really important that they regroup. I know they'll be having their meetings and their recovery sessions today. But all we want to see is South African fans, and looking at the fallout from the game on social media and seeing what the locals were thinking from last night. We want to see a South African team. We want to see us playing Cassie Flavour, which is the South African way. We want to see our boys playing with freedom, their combination play. We want to see our exciting players on the pitch. There were a couple of players last night who were left on the bench who I think were standout performers in the local PSL league this year. We want to see that. That's what we want to see. If we lose playing our way, we can accept that. But last night just didn't seem like a South Africa team. And I think as a nation, that's what we want to see. Our Bafana in the next two games.
0: Well, let's see whether they can bounce back. They play Czech Republic in their next game. Dean, really, really great chatting to you. That is Dean Furman, former South African international.
1: Isaac, thank you. And of course, in the opening day's other game, South Korea beat the Czech Republic 2-1. Pretty closely fought contest. And large crowds of supporters gathered in Seoul's Gwanghwamun Square to watch the match and celebrate the win. And earlier, we heard from some of them.
7: Hey everyone, we are French. We are here for 10 days. And let's go Korea and Sarangeyo.
8: Oh, I have a Korean friend of mine. He recommended me come here. And it's very well organized also. Like, it's really safe, secure, and the mood is really good. Yeah, Korea number one of the group. Sorry, guys.
9: happy. Fighting!
10: Flamingo fighting!
1: Well, usually we bring you voices. That was Moni screaming, but it gives us a sense of the passion, I guess, and the global impact of the game as well. French fans of South Korea in Seoul. Why not? Well, let's head to the South Korean capital as well. Speak to the BBC's David Oh in Seoul. I imagine pretty good atmosphere for South Korean fans at the moment.
9: Yes, indeed, James. And I have to say, it's a real pleasure to be talking about something a little more cheerful than politics. I mean, South Korea had a long period of political turmoil, and, you know, we had an election last week. But now South Koreans are finally turning their attention to football and the World Cup. And as you mentioned, today, the thousands of fans gathered at Gwanghwamun Square in central Seoul, one of the most iconic public spaces in South Korea, to watch South Korea's opening match against the Czech Republic. And delightfully, South Korea beat Czech Republic 2-1. And it was a real joy, and the people were screaming at the scenes.
1: Yeah, I was lucky enough to be in South Korea in 2002 when South Korea joint hosted the World Cup with Japan. And those huge gatherings of fans were such a massive part of that tournament. The passion of the South Korean fans is, I don't want to say unmatched, because there are lots of passionate fans around the world. But South Koreans really love their football, don't they?
9: Indeed. I mean, as you mentioned, 2002 was the turning point for South Korean football. South Korea hosted the 2002 World Cup with Japan. And that was the moment when large crowds started to gathering for cheering football. But I have to say, from this World Cup, until recently, I think not many people had quite expectations for the football because of, as I mentioned, the political turmoil and South Korea's crisis. But now I think people are starting to enjoying the football, especially after given the today's victory. And now I think the more people will coming to watch and enjoy the South Korean football.
1: Yeah, also striking to me watching on TV that game in Mexico, how many South Koreans had made the journey to Mexico. It seemed like a pretty big travelling contingent of Korean fans over there to support their team.
9: Yes, I'm not quite sure about how many, but I think there are many South Koreans residents in American continent. So I think South Koreans went. It's quite typical to South Koreans when there is something, event like a football, South Koreans absolutely want to go in and enjoy the atmosphere. So, yeah, I also watched the South Koreans in the stadium and enjoying the moment. And I think today's match have many interesting points and a number of things, but I have to mention that one of the interesting point of view as a football fan is South Korea's captain Son Heung-min's play. Son started this match against the Czech Republic and had quite good moments in the first half, but I think he missed a couple of chances. Mm. But interestingly, I think that's a really interesting point, is that he was substituted in the second half. I think that's the really interesting point for South Korean football fans also around the world, because one of the biggest questions before this World Cup was about whether South Korea can move beyond a South Korean superstar Son Heung-min era. And, you know, absolutely we know that Son Heung-min is still the captain and still the leader, but, you know, he's not in his best form like he did in Tottenham. He moved out of Tottenham. Now he is in 33 years old. So, yeah, so he's not in his best form. But the question was, so when Son Heung-min is not his best form, so who can score when Son is not playing? But I think today's match showed something really interesting. The Son was substituted with Oh Hyun-gyu, who played for Turkish side, Basaksehir, and he scored the winning goal.
1: The winner, right?
9: I think that moment showed something that South Korea were eager to see. So it's not only about Son Heung-min era. I think it's now more young transitional team. So it's really exciting to watch for the South Korea's next game against Mexico next week.
1: Indeed. David Oh in Seoul, thank you so much.
2: Well, this World Cup is undoubtedly the most expensive tournament ever from the fans' point of view, but it's not stopping those at home from betting on the competition. In fact, it's set to be the biggest betting event of all time, with more than $50 billion of wagers being placed globally. Nick Marsh on our business desk in Singapore can tell us more. How does this compare with the last World Cup, Nick, in 2022?
11: Well, it's a pretty massive increase, actually, Barbara. In 2022, it was estimated that $35 billion worth of bets were placed on the competition. So now it's 50, so a pretty decent increase there. Partly that's to do with the expanded tournament. You know, you've got 40 more games, so plenty more to bet on. But it's also to do with the fact that it's taking place in the United States, because the US has really seen a really huge boom in sports betting in particular over the past couple of years. That's to do with relaxed regulations, really, and state gambling laws making it easier to bet on sports. I was just taking a look. In 2022, 40% of the US population was allowed legally to bet on sport. Now it's 65%. So you take those two things in tandem, and you can understand why so much money is being placed on this tournament. Interestingly, I didn't see whether figures from China were included, because betting is technically illegal in China. But you can be sure that a huge amount of money is also being put on this tournament from China as well.
2: Yeah, I would think so. So conditions in the US in particular, but also online prediction markets, that's a new thing as well. They've exploded in popularity.
11: Yeah, exactly. And they're not technically, under US financial regulations, considered gambling. They're considered futures markets, like, you know, say you're buying, you know, oil futures or, you know, soybean futures or whatever. So you can create a market, essentially, and you buy sort of, you know, contracts and shares in that. That has exploded hugely. I mean, you got Polymarket, right? Probably the most famous one. They've already taken $2 billion worth of bets on the World Cup already. Again, to do with deregulation, FIFA partnering as well with lots of data companies as well as betting companies, and they all sort of work in tandem. Mm. So, you know, massive money spinner, as we keep saying.
2: Mm-hmm. Well, I won't ask you, Nick, whether you've placed a bet, but that is Nick Marsh, our business correspondent in Singapore.
1: Now, our team of the World Cup has been soaking up the atmosphere, sent back this snapshot of the sights and sounds on the streets. Take a listen.

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2: At what point would attacks between the U.S. and Iran become a return to all-out war? 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
1: And I'm Isaac Fanning in Los Angeles. The World Cup party has begun. Wins for Mexico and South Korea so far. And on Friday, co-host Canada play Bosnia-Herzegovina. We'll preview that match.
2: And Newsday's Ansoy has just reached the epicentre of the current Ebola outbreak in the Democratic Republic of Congo. We have her report.
3: BBC News with Moira Alderson. Iran has insisted that a final decision on a deal to end the current conflict with the United States has not yet been reached, despite President Trump again claiming that an agreement would likely be signed imminently. Remotely addressing a campaign telerally on Thursday night, Mr. Trump told the audience, "We ended the war with Iran today." The former South Korean president Yoon Suk-yeol has been sentenced to 30 years in jail over charges that he ordered drones to be sent into North Korea. The court heard that it was an attempt to provoke a hostile response from Pyongyang. Relatives of those killed in last year's Air India plane crash are marking the first anniversary of the disaster today, as the wait continues for a final report into the cause. The Men's Football World Cup has officially begun in Mexico City, with a comfortable win for the co-hosts against South Africa in the first match. The opening day's other game saw South Korea beat the Czech Republic by 2-1. The Thai King's eldest daughter has died at the age of 47. Popularly known as Princess Pa, her death comes more than 3 years after she fell into a coma. A man charged with the targeted killing of a Minnesota lawmaker and her husband in what prosecutors described as an act of political violence has pleaded guilty. The plea deal means that Vance Bolter avoids a potential death penalty. There have been more protests in Albania over the creation of a resort linked to the Trump family. Thousands of demonstrators marched through the capital, Tirana, on Thursday. And the American singer Taylor Swift has become the youngest woman ever to be inducted into the prestigious Songwriters Hall of Fame at a gala ceremony in New York. Artists become eligible for the honour 20 years after the release of their first commercial track. That's the latest BBC News.
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1: And I'm Isaac Fanning in the Los Angeles, bringing you the latest as the World Cup kicks off. If you've got a question for me or a comment on anything you hear on Newsday, you can send us a WhatsApp or text message on the usual number, +44 77 86 20 50 85.
0: We'll also hear from a Nigerian filmmaker about his documentary on the country's democratic history, and from Anne Soy, who's reporting from the epicenter of the Ebola outbreak in the Democratic Republic of Congo.
1: So, Bosnia and Herzegovina take on Canada in the opening game of the World Cup in Canada. That match is going to be taking place in Toronto. And this will be the Dragons' second World Cup. They made it to the competition by shockingly beating Italy on penalties. Izmir Bashraktarevic scored the winning penalty. He was actually born in the United States, and he spoke to Manny Jasmi about playing for Bosnia.
4: It's obviously a great feeling because I grew up here and I was born here. And to be here representing my country, the country of my parents, is a great pride. And yeah, it's a great feeling.
5: It's an interesting question, identity. Why do you see Bosnia as your country?
4: Well, just because obviously my parents are from there and I speak Bosnian with my parents. I speak Bosnian with my family and almost all my family, all my cousins still live in Bosnia. So I still feel a really deep connection there. And I don't know, I think just growing up my whole life, I saw myself as Bosnian, and I think the people around me as well in America saw me as like a Bosnian kid. So yeah, I think that's just where it comes from.
5: Why did your parents move to the US?
4: There was the war in Bosnia. The city that my parents are from is called Srebrenica, which is where the war kind of took place. They fled the country after the war. They went to Switzerland for a couple of years and then ended up going to America.
5: The reason you're there, the reason Bosnia are at the World Cup, is arguably down to you because you scored the winning penalty in the shootout against Italy and you kind of swaggered up to the ball and were so calm. You just slotted it in the net. Were you feeling calm?
4: Yeah, I think in that moment I actually was. I don't know. I just kind of got caught in this state where I wasn't thinking and the whole game was going on. And obviously when the moment came, I had the feeling like this is it. Like I knew that it was coming. Yeah, I just knew that if I hit it well in the corner that it would go in.
5: After the ball went in the net and Bosnia had qualified, you weren't calm then, were you? How was that feeling?
4: Yeah, it was crazy. I mean, it went in and I knew that we were going to the World Cup, and yeah, it's the best feeling. I just remember I took my jersey off and all my teammates came, and yeah, it was an incredible feeling, something I'll never forget.
5: Did that sink in straight away that you'd taken Bosnia to the World Cup?
4: No, it took me a couple seconds, I think, when I scored, and then I kind of did the celebration after the group of people around me kind of cleared. It kind of hit me, and yeah, it was crazy.
5: And the celebrations in Bosnia were amazing with the fans on the street. What time did you go to sleep that night? Did you go to sleep that night?
4: No, I didn't. I was up all night, and I literally could not sleep. There was no way. But yeah, the fans again were incredible. I think there was almost like 100,000 of them in Sarajevo, and I don't think any of them slept that night. So it just shows the amount of passion and love that these fans have for this country. It's just amazing.
1: Esmir Bajraktarević speaking there to Manny Jasmi. Fantastic interview there. Let's get a little bit more about the Bosnia-Herzegovina story with former keeper Asmir Begovic. Asmir, welcome to the program. And I feel like we couldn't have gotten a better guest for this program, because you were born in Bosnia and then you moved to Canada as a young kid. Just give us an overview of your earlier life.
6: Well, thanks for having me, guys. Really a pleasure to be with you. So if you look at my life, I was born in Bosnia in 1987. And within 4 years, my life and my family's life got turned upside down, really. And we were forced to flee the country. And we ended up moving to Germany for a few years, and then Canada after that. So, having Canada and then Bosnia play a massive part in my life so far, to have those two teams meet in their opening games of the 2026 World Cup is pretty incredible.
1: Yeah, it must be a pretty big moment for your family.
6: It is, yeah. I mean, definitely, it's very unusual, I think, when, the way our life paths have gone, the way where we've lived and how we've moved around. And but I guess what it does do, it does, bring new people, new cultures, new experiences in your life. And, very fortunate to have these experiences we've had so far in some positive ways, and have Canada and Bosnia obviously be part of our lives, especially in football. Myself having represented both countries, Canada in the youth ages and then Bosnia in the senior age group. So yeah, it's pretty incredible. It's unique, and looking forward to the game.
1: How are you going to be watching it?
6: Well, I'm quite fortunate to be able to do quite a bit of media work around it for different TV company, production company. So I'll be watching the game, analyzing it, talking to people about it. It's been previewed a lot. The build-up for it has been very, very big. So looking forward to the 90 minutes finally and the action getting started.
1: So let's talk about the Bosnian team, because we heard from Bajraktarević there, and he scored that winning penalty for Bosnia. And it kind of shocked the footballing world, the fact that they beat Italy to make it this far. But they will be confident, won't they?
6: Well, the thing about the Bosnian team is they've gone through a lot of turmoil over the last few years. And when one of the Bosnian legends, Sergej Barbares, was given a job a couple of years ago, he was tasked with a long rebuild and, sort of a four-year plan, really, by bringing the new generation of players together and trying to build something. So the fact that they qualified for this tournament was almost a bit of a tournament early, and they thought their target was always the European Championships in 2028. So really, this team has come together a lot quicker than everyone thought they would. Certainly qualified the hard way by having to go through the playoffs and having to beat Wales away and then Italy at home, which was probably a little bit unexpected. So the whole team really gets to go to Canada and North America this summer and play with a lot of freedom, the pressure is off, really give it a go, and actually they've been drawn into a group that's wide open, so why couldn't they progress into the knockout stages, if a bit of luck goes their way and they continue to play like they have done.
1: It's interesting you mentioned the coach, because I believe he took the job over in April as his first management job, and he's obviously, like you say, brought in a really, really young team, but he's got a very, very experienced striker in Edin Dzeko, who you played with at a World Cup, in 2014, and he is still going strong for Bosnia, isn't he?
6: Yeah, he certainly is, and credit to him for having such incredible longevity in the game. And he has a big impact on the team, on the pitch and off the pitch. I think as a leader, as a presence. There's been a lot of fitness issues with him recently, so everyone's hoping he's going to be able to play a big part in the game.
1: Just talk to me about what football means to the people of Bosnia.
6: Football means a lot to the people of Bosnia. It's the number one sport by quite some distance. You know, the passion they have for the game is absolutely incredible. You know, you see the numbers they support the team with, the absolute maximum they can. I think they're going to have some pretty incredible backing in Toronto. I think every Bosnian is coming from anywhere in North America to get this game, to get their hands on tickets. So I think it's going to be a lot of fun to watch, but I think it means a lot to the people, and it's really great that this team, football, has been able to bring a lot of joy to the people once again.
1: Asmir, we've been talking, I've been in Los Angeles and this World Cup, we've talked a lot about how this World Cup is an opportunity to grow the game in the United States in a way where it, perhaps you don't need to grow it in other parts of the world. In, obviously, you know Canada as well and their relationship with football. How important do you think this competition is for Canada to kind of grow the game of football there as well?
6: Well, it's really important. So I remember moving to Canada near enough 25 years ago, and you know, football there was you know, very much in an infancy stage. You know, people playing it in terms of participation, but really in the professional game and the opportunity was very, very limited. So the growth has been incredible over the last 20 years or so, and that's kind of all come together with this World Cup being in Canada now, part of the World Cup being in Canada. So it's

0: There's a lot of passion for it now, and I think it's only going to continue to help to grow the game, but because now you get the platform of the world coming to Canada, and they can really show off their talents and the work they've put in over the last few years.
1: Who do you think going into this competition is the favourites to win the tournament then?
0: Well, I think if you look at France and Spain, really the two standout candidates for me. I think when you look at their squad, the depth of their squad, the experience they have in major tournaments, I think those two will probably stick out a little bit. Tier below that, you probably have the Englands, the Argentinas, the Brazils, the Portugals, maybe even Germany. And then I think a dark horse is Norway. Really, I know they've got a bit of a tough group, but I think with the firepower they have, they could definitely cause a lot of trouble.
1: I'm going to put you on the spot here because I know this is the first time Bosnia have played Canada ever. How do you see that game going?
0: Oh, I thought you might put me on the spot and ask for a prediction. I'm going to go for a 1-1 draw. So
1: a 1-1 draw.
0: I'm very neutral on this one.
1: You gave me the answer that I was hoping for. I didn't want to put you on the spot, but you gave me the answer anyway. I mean, for both of these teams, they'll believe that they can get out of the group as well, because like you mentioned, it's a pretty good group for both of them. They'll believe they've got a chance. Obviously, Switzerland and Qatar in this group, they'll believe that they can get out of it. Canada have never won a game as well at the World Cup.
0: They certainly can. I think there could be some firsts happening here for sure with these teams. I think what's most important with my experience in the World Cup, I think if you can get on the board, making sure you get at least a point on the board, I think that would be super helpful. And that's why I'm going for a positive start for both teams with the draw.
1: Well, let's see what happens with that match. And Asmir, fantastic speaking to you. That is former Bosnia and Herzegovina goalkeeper Asmir Begovic, who spent much of his young life in Canada. And that's the type of the stories that we sort of get from the World Cup. You know, it's, as we know, the world is such a melting pot, and a lot of these footballers will have dual nationalities, and they'll all be coming together and playing each other. So many fantastic stories that we're going to be telling you about over the next couple of weeks. And yeah, it's just great to have the football starting. Very, very excited for that game against between the United States and Paraguay, which will be after that Canada and Bosnia game here in Los Angeles. It'll be fascinating to see the fans of the United States, how many of them turn up in force. We know how much the ticket prices have been. I'm sure it will be a sellout at SoFi Stadium. And yeah, the World Cup is well and truly here. We're very excited to be bringing you it on Newsday over there at next couple of weeks.
2: Now we go to the Democratic Republic of Congo, where there are some signs of progress in the country's fight against Ebola. The highest number of cases have been reported in the eastern Ituri province. Some of you may be wondering where Newsday's Anne Soy has been. She's actually in the DRC, and she sent us this report.
3: I'm in Bunia, the capital of Ituri province in the northeast of the Democratic Republic of Congo. And it's as busy as ever here. If you landed here without knowing that this is one of the epicenters of the ongoing outbreak of Ebola, you can't really tell by looking around. But it's only when you get to speak to people that first, they shake their heads, and then two, they confirm that they know many people who have died. It worries them, but they say that they have to continue living. They have to continue earning a living. And so the markets are open, the schools are open, businesses are going on, but more and more people are taking precaution. The response teams are on the ground. Many teams have come in from outside the country trying to help the locals deal with this major challenge. And they say that they're trying to catch up with the outbreak. I spoke to the World Health Organization's head of emergencies, Dr. Chikwe Ihekweazu. He says that he first came here thinking that he would be on the ground for 3-4 days to make sure things were running. But he's ended up staying here for 3 weeks because of the scale of the challenge. I started by asking him how the response is going.
4: We're definitely catching up. And, you know, if you look around surveillance, we now have a whole large team of contact tracing supporting government. When we started, there was no lab here. You remember the first case had to be diagnosed in Kinshasa. Right now, we have 4 decentralized labs, not only here in Bunia.

0: here, but in Mongwalu, in Beni, and in Aru will be up and running on Friday. We have 250 beds already installed in capacity. So for sure, we have scaled. Are we on top of everything? Maybe not, but we have definitely made a lot of progress over the last few weeks.
1: In what areas are you not there yet?
0: So, you know, when you're doing an Ebola response, the strategy is always the same. You need to find every single chain of transmission, identify all the contacts, and follow up every single contact for 21 days unfailingly. So right now, our contact follow-up rate is at about 65%. So we need to get it up to 95%. But we started from about 30 just 2 weeks ago. So this is diligent work, because at the moment we're following about 6,000 contacts. Every single one of them has to be seen every single day by a member of the team. And that's the indicator, that's the most important indicator that we follow.
1: What about the level of confidence you have in having tracked every Ebola infection? Are you fully confident that there are none hiding in the community?
0: We can never be fully confident. You know, this is a large area. It's 1,000 square kilometers that we're working in. Very challenging area, many security challenges, many access challenges to get from one town to another. Really is a huge effort. So what we're doing is scale the response, increase the number of people, increase the capacity, work with our partners, the World Food Program, OCHA, MINUSCO, just to have access to these places. So we're confident that if we keep pushing, we will get there. But we're by far not where we need to be at this stage of a response.
1: OCHA is the humanitarian office, yeah. And MINUSCO is, yeah, the peacekeepers. And you talk about this contact tracing, the surveillance, not being there yet. What are the other challenges?
0: Like you can see, we're in the middle of a treatment center. You can see construction happening in the background. So across the province, we're expanding treatment, care and treatment facilities everywhere we need them. Secondly, ultimately, in health settings, what we need to prevent transmission is good infection prevention and control. So good hand hygiene, good protection for healthcare workers. Because really, the biggest risk for Ebola is not in a treatment center, because here everyone is focused. It is those people presenting to any hospital, any clinic, with fever, with any of the other early symptoms of Ebola, to make sure that every healthcare worker is aware of the disease and is able to protect not only themselves, but to prevent transmission to others.
1: So you're working with the healthcare workers in the mainstream public health system, but what about those in the informal sector? We have been speaking to traditional healers, and some of them have told us that they are referring people now, but they don't have thermometers. They can't tell at what point to refer cases. They're just using, you know, their own physical examination to do that. What's behind this delay getting personal protective equipment to traditional healers?
0: Yeah, to be honest, we don't want traditional healers to be measuring people's temperatures with thermometers. We know how we can advise them to measure to see if a patient may have, someone visiting them may have fever and a lot of other symptoms. And then we would prefer that they refer them to the health centers. We don't want them to get into the measurements themselves. So we will provide them basics to manage themselves, but the most important thing they need is education on the disease, because you can only get this disease in close contact with each other, right? You can't get it through being in the same room with people that come to you. So as long as you prevent individuals from touching each other, from hugging each other, from being in close contact with each other, you can prevent transmission from one person to the other.
1: And we are in a facility where some healthcare workers had gotten infected. Thankfully, a number of them recovered. They are now survivors. How is the situation right now with regard to the protection of healthcare workers from your own assessment?
0: So firstly, the fact that there are few recoveries from this really brings hope, not just to all of us in the response, but to the community and to the healthcare workers themselves to offer care. And, you know, it was so touching listening to one of the first healthcare workers that recovered and say how keen he was to get back into offering treatment to patients, which is what he loves to do.
1: And I know that you're also working with anthropologists who are out there in the community, working with the communities, educating them about Ebola. Are things changing? Because there was a lot of misinformation. There were myths in the community that were keeping people away from the Ebola treatment centers, from the medical facilities. Are things changing now?
0: So the challenge of misinformation and disinformation has always been with us. What has changed over the last few years is the tools that we have, right? The mobile phones, the WhatsApp groups, and social media. So that's the reality we face. So we're also confronting the challenge in the same way. So not only going door to door, school to school, hospital to hospital, we're also sharing positive messages and the science-based messages to the community through social media, to wherever they're communicating with each other. But we can't afford to drop the ball or slow down until we are at the very end of the response.
2: And that was Newsday's Anne Soy reporting from Bunia, the heart of the Ebola outbreak in the Democratic Republic of Congo.
3: Now, have a listen to this. The dramatic moment when the man who had won the 1993 presidential elections in Nigeria, MKO Abiola, was detained by police.
4: I'm being arrested. I'm just going out now with the police.
5: Why are they arresting you?
4: They are arresting me on an allegation of felony, nameless treason or something like that.
3: Well, that moment was broadcast live on BBC Radio at the time. That's what you listened to just there. It also forms part of a new film about Moshood Kashimawo Olawale Abiola, popularly known as MKO Abiola, and about the collapse of democracy in Nigeria around those 1993 elections. Although many years later it was acknowledged that Mr. Abiola had won the polls, he was never sworn in as president. Instead, he was arrested, as you heard just then, and died in jail in mysterious circumstances in 1998. This seminal moment in Nigeria's history is the subject of a new documentary by the filmmaker Ose Oyemenden. Called MKO, it gets its world premiere at the Sheffield Documentary Festival this weekend. When Ose came into the Newsday studio, I began by asking him why he decided to make a film about the life and death of MKO Abiola.
6: In 1993, Nigeria was at this crossroads. We'd gone so many years with the military, and this was a time to like transition. And this man represented a lot of hope for Nigerians. He's been a very poor man. He was born very poor, became the richest black man in the world. He was a philanthropist. He sent a lot of people to school. So he understood Nigeria. And more importantly, it was an opportunity to get the army out and start our lives. And that was truncated. So it was important, like today, the world seems to be going through the same crisis from that time. There's the oil crisis. There's elections coming up in Nigeria.
3: Which are always tense moments.
6: It's very tense. And Africa is in that circle of not knowing where to go. It's like, this still stuck in the same rut. Mm. And it was, for me, it was very important to like know where we're coming from, so they don't make the mistakes of the past. And also the young people don't know what actually happened.
3: Hmm. And MKO Abiola died in what are still murky circumstances. But I found it interesting that you were as keen to talk about his life as you were about his death. Both things are important, I guess.
6: Death is a continuation of life, really. You know, so it's the full stop after birth. So for me and for this film, it's equally important because his election was like the birth of hope for Nigeria. I mean, he'd won the election. And when he died, he felt that hope just died, really, with him.
3: You talked to quite an astonishing cast list, from very, very senior American diplomats to former presidents of Nigeria to Nobel Prize-winning writers and activists, Wole Soyinka in that case. Was it difficult to convince some of those people to speak on camera about what is still a very sensitive issue?
6: It was very difficult for some people. But, you know, I started life as a journalist. And before then, I was in the student union activist. So I came with this very idealistic kind of thing. And some people, we kind of play tricks on them. Because some people, when they realize their adversary had said something, they want to put their own voice there to maybe at least counter that. Some people, like the former head of state, Abdusalam Abubakar, I was actually shooting another project. And because that project was with the government and it dealt with Nigerian history, I knew he would talk to me. And I tried to talk to him for like 6 years, and he wouldn't say yes. So when I saw him, the first thing I said to him, I said, sir, I'm going to ask you this question because I've been trying to see. He said, I know. He said, but I don't want to talk about it. I said, well, I'm going to ask you. You can say no comment, which is great, but I'm going to use that no comment.
3: And the question is essentially, did you and the Nigerian state kill Abiola?
6: Yeah. I mean, there's no way to dance around it. So when we got to that point, I just said, I'm asking you that question now. And I asked the question quickly before you. And so he paused and he answered, you know. Mm. So it's just tricks.
3: What kind of president would Mr. Abiola have been, do you think?
6: I don't really know. But going by what, by his antecedents, by his life, I think he will have gotten it. Like, he may have stumbled off the gates because you saw a lot of the people that were with him kind of went with the army. But it will ride the ship. And I thought it was like a very missed opportunity for that continent, for Africa. Because you had a time like the American ambassador, Walter Carrington, said, you had a time when you're going to have Mandela in South Africa the next year and Abiola in Nigeria. And those two people together will have, you know, lifted that continent. And credit to Mandela, he fought a lot for Abiola's release, but I think he found out quickly that he was dealing with big powers.
3: The filmmaker Ose Oyemenden there about his new film, MKO, about to get its world premiere. We've had a message in on that from Akoya Wilson in Soroti, Uganda, who says June the 12th is celebrated in Nigeria as Democracy Day in honour of the 1993 June the 12th election, which was won by Chief MKO Moshood Abiola. I'm glad that a film about this story is out and hope to watch it someday, Ikayu says. That is about it for this edition of Newsday. Next week, we're going to have lots from the epicentre of the Ebola outbreak with Anne Soy. But for today, for this week, from Barbara, Isaac, me and all the team, that's it. Thanks for listening. Bye-bye.
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8: Football fever is going to dominate the headlines for the next few weeks, and yes, this week's episode of Unexpected Elements wants a slice of the action. As 48 national teams prepare to battle it out in stadia across the Americas, we ask whether competition really is the winning strategy. Whether in football or in life, does survival of the fittest triumph over cooperation and teamwork? Author Rowan Hooper joins us to battle it out. We also bring you the 8-year search for the perfect pitch. We're talking grass. Plus, the maths of the truncated icosahedron, which you might be more familiar with as a football. And as this World Cup promises to be extra hot and sweaty, we hear how you can monitor that sweat in real time and the secrets it can reveal. That's on Unexpected Elements, coming up shortly.
9: Live from NPR News in Washington, I'm Dan Ronan. President Trump Thursday said the U.S. canceled planned military strikes against Iran because he said a peace agreement is imminent. However, he said a naval blockade will remain in effect until that agreement is finalized. When asked if negotiators have secured a deal on the possibility of Iran having a nuclear weapon, he responded, yes, conceptually. Speaking to reporters, Trump insists a deal is close.
10: We just made a great settlement of the war with Iran, and we're going to be subject to finalization of documents, which should get done over the next few days. We'll probably have a signing maybe in Europe.
9: There's been no official confirmation from Iran. The agreement is close. A man has admitted to killing Minnesota's former Democratic House Speaker and her husband last year. As Matt Sipik of Minnesota Public Radio reports, the suspect, Vance Belters, pled guilty Thursday. It means federal prosecutors will not seek the death penalty.
11: Vance Belter pleaded guilty to murdering former Minnesota House Speaker Melissa Hortman and her husband, Mark. He also admitted shooting and wounding Democratic State Senator John Hoffman and his wife, Yvette, and trying to shoot their daughter, Hope. Minnesota U.S. Attorney Dan Rosen says the plea deal calls for the 58-year-old to serve two consecutive life sentences plus 40 years.
12: Those that would commit political violence at any level should take heed. The Department of Justice will seek and obtain the longest prison terms available for your crimes.
11: The shootings were among several acts of extreme political violence in recent years. For NPR News, I'm Matt Sapik in Minneapolis.
9: Stocks ended up Thursday, this after President Trump canceled more strikes in Iran. NPR Stephen Basaha reports the Dow gained more than 900 points, up nearly 2%.
13: Markets mostly shrugged off the morning's announcement from Trump that he was planning more strikes on Iran. What they didn't ignore was Trump's reversal in the afternoon canceling those strikes. Markets then followed a familiar pattern this year, jumping up after the president promised progress toward the end of the war. And futures for crude oil dropped sharply. The Nasdaq was up 2.4% by the end of the day, 640 points. The S&P 500 was up 127 points. Tech and AI stocks also got a breather after sell-offs earlier this week. Chipmaker NVIDIA ended the day up more than 2.5%. Stephen Basaha, NPR News.
9: Canada's Prime Minister Mark Carney says it may take a little longer to open the new Gordie Howe Bridge that connects the U.S. and Canada along a major trade route. A ribbon-cutting ceremony for Friday is still on, but it's not clear when the bridge between Detroit and Windsor, Ontario, will be opening for cars and trucks. The bridge is named after NHL hockey star Gordie Howe. From Washington, you're listening to NPR News. The U.S. Supreme Court Thursday rejected a request from the state of Alabama to lift a stay of execution and execute a death row inmate, Jeffrey Lee. A lower court ruled earlier that Alabama's method of execution using nitrogen gas to kill the prisoner constituted cruel and unusual punishment and violated the Eighth Amendment. The state was seeking to get that lower court ruling vacated. The U.S. men's national soccer team plays its first game in the FIFA World Cup. That'll be later tonight in Los Angeles. They'll take on Paraguay. NPR's Becky Sullivan reports.
14: U.S. soccer has been planning for this World Cup for a long, long time. After the Americans failed to qualify for the World Cup back in 2018, they cleaned house and a new staff brought in a whole new generation of young players to develop. The 2022 tournament was a first test for the young squad. They reached the round of 16. Now they're older. The core is in their prime and they're playing here at home. Here's midfielder Tyler Adams.
15: This is like, for me, the biggest opportunity to just really grow the game, like to inspire people, to show that American players are at the level of the rest of the world.
14: Paraguay is the first of the team's three group stage matches. Next up will be Australia, then Turkey, then, the team hopes, a run in the knockout round. Becky Sullivan, NPR News, Los Angeles.
9: Professional golfer Phil Mickelson has had his membership at a San Diego country club revoked amid allegations he made unwanted physical contact with an employee there. A publication reported the woman rejected the alleged advances and reported them to management. This is NPR.
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8: Neither of my parents were born in the UK, which not only gives me exciting extra passport options, it also gives me dizzying choices when it comes to international sporting allegiance. This summer's World Cup has expanded the number of participating teams to 48, and although I'll miss seeing Wales or Ireland, I get to cheer Scotland, England, New Zealand, and as the Netherlands was my home for almost a decade, I've also got a soft spot for the orange team.
17: That adds up to a hectic schedule of supporting, but it turns out that many of the matches are taking place after midnight UK time, which means I'll just have to channel those cheers from my unconscious brain as I sleep. I'm Marnie Chesterton from the BBC World Service. This is Unexpected Elements.

0: This is the show that finds the science in an event from the news and picks that apart with laser-focused international science chat. And not many people are up to that job. And I'm pleased to introduce the panel that are. In Mumbai, India, we have Chavi Sachdev. Hello.
1: Hello. To hai chivavarai.
0: What's that mean, Chavi?
1: That is how are you in Kashmiri.
0: See, I love that every time we have Chavi on, she mixes this up slightly, so it's all part of my education. And in Lagos, Nigeria, we have Ogeche, Eke and Yawu. Welcome.
2: Thank you. Hello, everyone. Non.
0: Is that also a hello? What language is that?
2: Igbo language, one of the languages in Nigeria. And it's basically saying welcome.
0: So, yes, this is a science show, but one that always kicks off with an event in the news and rolls with it. And there are a couple of flimsy football allusions for you, in case you hadn't already guessed the story that we've picked this week.
3: The countdown is on to the Men's FIFA World Cup,
4: which kicks off in Mexico City on Thursday.
5: The host country is the US, Canada and Mexico. They are gearing up for a football frenzy.
6: For a roller coaster ride in international football.
5: There are 16 host cities across the three countries that will be welcoming fans from around the world.
4: 48 teams competing across 104 matches.
7: Football's ultimate prize.
0: So, yes, the FIFA Men's World Cup starts this week. And over the next month, teams from, as I've said, 48 countries will play 104 football matches in stadia in three countries, the USA, Canada and Mexico. And, Chavi, I think that most of the matches are going to be happening in the middle of the night, India time. There's mm-hmm. certainly a lot of them kind of late night after midnight in UK time. Are you going to watch any of them or get up at 5 o'clock to watch any of them?
1: I have done that when I was very young and enthusiastic and had energy. I am tired and old now, so no. Recaps, highlights, the next day.
0: Yes, yeah. This is what replay is for, right?
1: Are you a football fan? Like, do you follow the sport?
0: I have four brothers, so obviously I know the bare bones of the game.
1: Of every sport, probably.
0: Yeah, exactly. I don't love ball games, but I do love the excitement. I love other people's excitement. And to be honest, I'm there for the gossip, the politics, the stats, the whole hullabaloo rather than the beautiful game itself. But, you know, that's enough. And this week, the beautiful game has inspired some beautiful science. So who wants to get the ball rolling on the beautiful science?
2: Marnie, can I confess something?
0: Yeah, go on.
2: Mix both of us, right? I don't like football. I don't really like football. I don't understand the game, really. But my son will be mortified to hear me say this as he's an absolute football lover. But just so that I'm not a spoiled sport, I decided to find something I can hyper-fixate on during the World Cup. And I did actually find something. You would never believe it. It's grass, the grass that the footballers would play on.
0: Ah, so you're not a spoiled sport, you're a soil sport.
2: You could say that, yeah.
0: No, it is fascinating, Ogeche, because I've done not one but two stories about the grass that Wimbledon tennis tournament is played on, because there is a whole science back room that deals with making sure each blade of grass is exactly tough enough and the right length. It's fascinating.
2: It really is fascinating. So I'm sure that during the games, I will be checking out the grass.
0: Chavi, you'll be checking out the players. Yes. You'll be checking out the grass. We've got it all covered. I'll be looking at the politics surrounding it. That's everything.
2: We're looking at the game holistically.
1: That's us.
2: So let me tell you, two scientists spent the last 8 years working on the grass for this tournament. A turf grass professor at Michigan State University, and he's named Trey Rogers, and his former student, John Sorochan. He's now a professor at the University of Tennessee. We're talking about more than 30 years of the same men obsessing over the same problem.
0: Did you say it's been 8 years they've been on the grass for this tournament?
2: Yes, for this tournament, 8 years. But when you hear what they're dealing with, you understand why they spent that amount of time. As you mentioned, Manny, the World Cup is huge this time. 104 matches across 16 stadiums in three countries, with the two father stadiums more than 3,000 miles apart. That means you have the heat of Mexico City and Miami, and then the cool weather of Toronto and Boston. and some stadiums at sea level and some high up at altitude. And FIFA wanted every single pitch to be real living grass and every single pitch to feel exactly the same to play on.
0: Okay, so you have to find the right grass for the right climate, but then you've got so many different climates. So what did they do?
2: They landed on two types. For the hot open-air stadiums, they went with Bermuda grass because it lost the heat. And for the cooler places, they used a mix of Kentucky bluegrass and perennial ryegrass. Sergeant said every extra grass you add is just another thing that can go wrong. So they kept it really simple. And it took 170 experiments to come to this decision.
1: 170? Okay, so there's got to be more involved than just figuring out the best grass for each climate, right?
2: Yes, exactly. This grass doesn't just have to grow. It has to survive being played on. So 22 players spend 90 minutes sprinting and stopping and twisting and digging their studs in. So the scientists spent years testing how it copes.
0: So what did they do?
2: So they stomped on it, dragged boots across it. And my favorite is this device they built called Flex. It looks a bit like a small lawnmower, but what it actually does is copy a footballer's foot striking and twisting against the ground, the exact movement a player makes when they plant a foot to turn. It's full of sensors that tell them precisely how the surface is holding up. Basically, a robot footballer stress testing the pitch so a real one does not get hurt. The way Sora Chan explains it is that a player should never have to think about the ground at all. Or the grass should just disappear under their feet, which is what gets me about the whole thing, really. The biggest World Cup will be seen by people across the different regions of the world, across different time zones. But many people won't be thinking about the science of things like the grass that has to be in excellent shape to hold the whole tournament together. So while the rest of the world watches the players, there'll be a handful of scientists watching the turf, hoping 8 years of their work can survive 90 minutes and sometimes more of football. Well, I guess I know a little bit of football. I know that it can sometimes.
0: Yeah, you see, it sneaks in there. You say you don't want it, but suddenly, oh, thank you, Agechi. So science has given us the optimum stomping ground. Chavi, any football-related science stories you want to add to the mix?
8: Of course, because when I nerd out totally.
0: Excellent.
8: So when I say football, and I mean the ball itself, what do you see in your head? What is the picture?
0: It's a ball.
2: Black and white patches.
8: Yes, the black patches are pentagons. There are 12 of them. And the white patches are hexagons, and there are 20 of them. So this design is called a truncated icosahedron, and it was introduced by Adidas in 1970. So the reason we have this shape for our footballs instead of just a bladder filled with air is because this shape provides structural integrity, durability, and the optimal aerodynamics to minimize drag and reduce wobble in flight, which is really essential so that players know when they kick a ball where it will end up.
0: I think it's more fun if when you kick a ball, you don't know where it will end up. But then, hey, I love this idea that next time someone says, oh, look at the football, our listeners get to go, actually, it's not a ball, it's a truncated icosahedron. And I think that nature does some of these shapes as well, right? A dandelion is a truncated icosahedron?
8: Nature absolutely does. A dandelion seed head is not a perfect mathematical truncated icosahedron, but it is a natural organic approximation of one. That said, in the oceans, there are single-celled organisms called radiolaria that have existed for at least 550 million years, which have skeletons that are truncated icosahedra, I guess, which are made of silicon. And the best example, of course, is the 60 carbon molecule.
0: Buckyballs!
8: Buckyballs indeed. Buckminster fullerenes, to be proper.
0: Yes, and the chemists who discovered it dedicated it to architect Richard Buckminster Fuller because the closed cage geometry resembles his famous geodesic domes.
8: Yes. I actually got to visit the biosphere in Montreal many years ago, and it was so cool. It was made for the 1967 World Fair, but the design, of course, was patented earlier in 1954. And when he made these, he was exploring them for structural integrity, which, as nature had already figured, means that this shape is remarkably stable and rigid and can withstand extreme pressure without deforming at all.
0: Okay, so stability in architecture, stability on a molecular level, stability in a football. And to go back to the chemists who found it as a carbon molecule, I want to say 20 years later, 80s?
8: After the buildings, yes. So 1985, C60, they found. These 60 carbon atoms are arranged in 20 hexagons and 12 pentagons, and they really revolutionized nanotechnology, because since then, the C60 has been applied in electronics, material sciences, and pharmaceuticals. So, for instance, the hollow cage structure means it can trap other atoms and elements inside it. So today, it is being used as a vehicle for targeted drug and gene delivery, with many more potential applications still to come for people in hospital. But to circle back, footballs have evolved too. So if you're a footy enthusiast, you already know this, but this year, 2026, the official World Cup football has only 4 swervy, ruchy panels. And the journey to getting the design and the seam stitching right has taken even longer than the grass. They've been working on this for 20 years.
0: So we've lost the Bucky football.
8: This time, I mean, only in the World Cup. Everywhere else, it's a classic, which you can't beat.
0: Oh, thank you, Chavi, for sharing insights into nature's footballs. Buckyballs! Still to come on the show, this tournament is hotting up, so we hear how scientists can read messages in players' sweat. That's after this.
9: Hello, it's Sophie here with this week's Unexpected Elements quiz. The FIFA Men's World Cup has just kicked off in the United States, Canada and Mexico, and this year's tournament is bigger than ever. 48 teams are taking part rather than the usual 32, and a whopping 104 matches are going to be played. For that number of games, thousands of footballs are needed, as it's estimated that around 20 footballs will get used in each match. But my question for you is, what would be the most efficient way of packing 20 equally sized footballs, if those footballs are perfect spheres? Is it A, in a cuboid shape, B, in a pyramid shape, or C, in a sausage shape? What is the most efficient way to pack 20 spheres? Is it A, in a cuboid, B, in a pyramid, or C, in a sausage? Kick that one around and I'll be back soon with the answer.
0: You're listening to Unexpected Elements from the BBC World Service, where this week our topic of the FIFA World Cup has already had us pitching to you the scientific engineering behind the best grass to play on, and we've passed on the mathematical formula behind the perfect football. And now we're going for the hat trick with this week's expert. It's been widely reported that this year's game is going to be a hot one, and many teams are investing in approaches to make sure their players are well equipped to deal with the 40 plus degrees heat forecasted. Now, sweat is our body's coping mechanism against overheating, but it might be so much more than that. In fact, we know it is. A number of scientists across the US and China have been exploring wearable technology that uses sweat to monitor individuals' well-being. And here to tell us more is John Rogers, Professor of Materials Science and Biomedical Engineering at Northwestern University. Hello.
10: Good to be here.
0: First off, let's talk sweat a bit more.
10: So there are actually two types of sweat glands called eccrine glands, and the other is apocrine glands. The apocrine glands produce kind of a chemically rich type of sweat, kind of a thick sweat. Those glands are primarily located in the armpits, the genital areas. Eccrine sweat is a little bit cleaner. The smell, though, that's associated with sweating is generated mainly by bacterial activity associated with the sweat itself. And because the apocrine glands are producing this richer, thicker type of sweat, there's enhanced bacterial activity associated with that class of sweat, which is the reason why a lot of the smell is coming from certain parts of your body and not others.
0: Ah, gotcha. So it's a richer meal under your armpits for the bacteria.
10: That's right.
0: How delicious. So which kind do you want to work with?
10: Well, we focus mostly on eccrine sweat. It's easier to collect because those glands are distributed across more convenient, I would say, body locations for a wearable device. And the eccrine glands, actually, there's a tremendous amount of biochemical information, even in eccrine sweat. So it's an interesting class of biofluid, not nearly as deeply explored as fluid chemistry or blood chemistry.
0: I think that's really surprising that it's less studied, given that it's just there on the surface. It's much easier to get hold of than, you know, you don't need to stick a needle in anyone.
10: That's kind of why we like it. You know, the future of wearables is going to involve not only, you know, those biophysical data streams, but also information that's coming from biochemical species associated with your health status. So we think it's a very complementary next generation type of wearable technology that'll be interesting in the context of health and sports as well, you know, I think is a great area of application.
0: I mean, how do you collect this sweat and what do you then do with your sample?
10: There have been a lot of really important engineering oriented sort of advances in how we capture, ultimately analyze the chemical composition of sweat. And we've been focused on microfluidic devices. So these are essentially molded, thin, soft pieces of rubber that adhere to the surface of the skin. They have tiny inlet ports. Those inlet ports connect to a network of tiny channels and valves and reservoirs that can route the sweat to different locations within that device. And once it's in that kind of microfluidic structure, we can analyze the chemistry of the sweat. And we can do that in one of two ways. One involves color-changing chemical reagents that respond to a specific species of interest. For example, there's a simple chemistry that will respond to electrolyte level in sweat. More advanced techniques involve electrochemical sensing mechanisms. And so there you can kind of get a continuous readout, wireless transmission of that data to your smartphone or your smartwatch to sort of track things over time. So there's a lot of sophistication, I would say, in the engineering aspects of how we use sweat.
1: How many kind of markers do you think there are in sweat? Like if you are analyzing somebody's sweat, what are the various things that you could measure and learn from it?
10: Yeah, there are actually thousands of chemical species in sweat. Pretty much everything that you can find in blood, you'll find in sweat. Different concentrations, different levels of correlation between blood chemistry and sweat chemistry, depending on the species. But it's all, you know, happening through diffusion from the bloodstream into the sweat gland. So, you know, some of the ones that might be of interest, you know, in the context of our conversation, obviously electrolytes, there's a lot of loss happening through sweating, not only water, but electrolytes. You want to be able to quantify that. It turns out that chloride concentration in sweat is used as a biomarker for cystic fibrosis. So even in a hospital setting, they're using sweat for that purpose. But other things that are in sweat turn out to be interesting. Creatinine and urea are in sweat. They correlate nicely with blood. Those are two biomarkers associated with kidney health. Lots of other species, alcohol, for example. So you can look at sweat alcohol and infer blood alcohol is very good correlation. So many, many different things that look pretty interesting. Glucose, lactate, vitamin C, zinc, lactase, calcium, iron, on and on.
2: So do you find that the data from these devices are reliable?
10: It depends on the chemistry. So there are species in sweat that do not correlate well and reliably with blood. So this is not a one-size-fits-all replacement for blood, and everything you can do with blood, you can do with sweat, absolutely. Glucose and lactate are both present in sweat. But our studies and studies of other groups indicate that there's not a tight correlation between sweat glucose and blood glucose.
0: Would you envisage having your football player, for instance, with just a dozen different sticky plasters? And then if one turns bright pink, then I don't know, that's a problem with their electrolyte levels.
10: That's the future that we envision, is you have basically, you know, one of these microfluidic stickers, you put it on your skin, it has all of these tiny reservoirs, each one changing in a different color according to a different chemical species concentration in sweat, and that entire color palette, you capture an image with your smartphone, and it extracts all the quantitative information associated with those colors, and it tells you, you know, kind of what you need to do.
0: Presumably there are also places where you could use these? I mean, I'm thinking hospitals, for example. These would be really useful, right?
10: Yeah, absolutely. So we have done hospital deployments of our devices doing diagnostics for cystic fibrosis. Turns out that these little patches are much easier to use than the kind of hospital apparatus that's currently deployed for, you know, capturing sweat and evaluating the chloride concentration. In fact, these devices are cheap enough, low enough in cost in terms of manufacturing costs that they can be shipped out and used in a home setting. And so there's a lot of undiagnosed cystic fibrosis.
1: So, I mean, right now I'm in Mumbai. It is beyond humid. Like I could be one of your subjects without even a device.
10: If you're active in that kind of environment, you can lose up to 2 to 4 liters of water through sweating per hour, and up to 10 grams of electrolytes per hour. So tremendous amount of sweating.
1: Yeah. I swim and I know I sweat when I swim, but I can't feel it or see it. So this would be amazing.
10: Yeah, it's a really interesting point because we have deployed on our swim team here at Northwestern, and maintaining hydration balance when you're swimming is pretty difficult because you have no ability to get a sense of how much you're sweating. But we can capture sweat while you're swimming in the pool too. So
0: that is very cool. Listen, we are going to have to leave it there, John. Thank you so much for coming on to Unexpected Elements.
10: Yeah, great. Thanks for having me.
0: Next time we see someone with a mysterious patch on them as they're running across the athletics track, I know that people are going to think of this show and your work, and they're going to go, oh, I wonder if it's one of those.
10: Yeah, Lionel Messi has worn one of our patches.
0: There we go. So the secrets of sweat science have just been revealed. But we've also heard about the maths of, what was it, Xavi? The
1: icosahedron.
0: And on the pitch, the science that meant that grass is always greener, all inspired by the start of a summer of men's international football. Still to come on the show, lessons for dealing with India's monsoon season, and is teamwork dream work, or is survival of the fittest the winning strategy? Football has us judging lessons for life itself when this programme continues.
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12: At what point would attacks between the U.S. and Iran become a return to all-out war? 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

0: Coming up after the news, as 48 national teams prepare to battle it out in stadia across the Americas, we ask whether competition really is the winning game plan. Whether in football or in life, does survival of the fittest triumph over cooperation and teamwork? Author Rowan Hooper joins us to battle it out. That's plus magic regrowing organs and Indian strategies for hail on Unexpected Elements shortly.
1: BBC News with Moira Alderson. Iran says it hasn't yet reached a deal with the United States after President Trump said the two sides could sign an agreement as soon as this weekend to extend a ceasefire and to reopen the Strait of Hormuz. Tehran said that the proposed agreement is currently being reviewed and that it would not compromise on its red lines. Stock markets in the US and Asia rose after Mr. Trump's comments. A South Korean court has sentenced the former president Yoon Suk-yeol to 30 years in jail for sending drones into North Korea. Prosecutors said he ordered the operation in October 2024 to provoke a hostile response and create a pretext for his failed attempt to impose martial law later that year. Relatives of those killed in last year's Air India plane crash have urged the authorities to reveal the findings of an investigation into its cause. 1 year on from the disaster, some victims' remains still have not been identified or returned to their families. The king of Thailand's eldest daughter, Princess Bacharakithiaba Mahidol, has died at the age of 47. Popularly known as Princess Pa, her death comes more than 3 years after she fell into a coma. India and Bangladesh have held a first border security meeting amid strained relations. Dhaka accuses the authorities in the Indian state of West Bengal of attempting to force undocumented migrants across the border without due process. There have been more protests in Albania over the creation of a resort linked to the Trump family. Thousands of demonstrators marched through the capital Tirana on Thursday. Protesters held signs reading "Albania is not for sale." At 36 years old, the American singer Taylor Swift has become the youngest woman ever to be inducted into the prestigious Songwriters Hall of Fame at a gala ceremony in New York City. That's the latest BBC News.
0: This is Unexpected Elements from the BBC World Service, the programme where we take a news headline and kick its contents safely back into Science Zone. I'm Marnie Chesterton in Cardiff in the UK. And with me are...
2: Chavi Sachdev in Mumbai, India.
0: And...
3: Ogechi Akenyo in Lagos, Nigeria.
0: And this week, we've been dodging and weaving our way through science inspired by the start of the Men's FIFA World Cup, which is such a massive story that it's pretty hard to avoid whether you're a football fan or not. But we also make space on this show to shine a light on a story which has received less global attention. We call it Under the Radar, and Chavi, I think you have something for us.
2: I do. My Under the Radar story is about an Indian Met or Meteorological Department win.
0: Okay, and as you know, Chavi, I award totally useless bonus points if you can link it to the theme.
2: A favourite thing for Indians is to play football in the rain.
0: Okay, it seems tenuous.
2: I'm not joking, though. It rains and the kids go racing out to play in absolutely muddy fields. I did a crowd science last year and I went out to interview some folks playing football on the beach. And they were all like, it's the best!
0: Okay, I should say a crowd science is our sister science programme on the World Service. Okay, Chavi, points awarded.
2: Thank you. So this week marks the advent of the monsoon here in Mumbai. I'm sure you know that the monsoon is the rainy season, and here we get a full 3 months of rain, maybe four if we're lucky. I'm sure you also know that the monsoon is a wind. That's the wind that carries the rain. And last week, on the 4th of June, it hit our southern state of Kerala. And then 7 days later, Mumbai gets rain. And for us, you have to understand, it's a really joyful thing, right? I mean, it cools down. It's less muggy. It's less hot. It means our lakes and reservoirs will fill up and we'll have water for the rest of the year. It'll make crops grow and peacocks dance and on and on and on. So we love the rain. Marnie, I can see that. You're not thrilled, but Ogechi, how is the rainy season for you?
3: It's very dramatic in Nigeria. So one time you're leaving the house and it's really sunny, and then an hour later you can be caught in a downpour. But generally, you know, like in Mumbai, the rain just brings relief from the heat.
0: No need to ask me here in Cardiff, where every season is rainy season. That's fine. It's very green.
2: Well, moving on to the science part of it, how accurate is the weather prediction in your countries?
3: I would say it's getting better. So like 70 to 80% accurate, but a lot of Nigerians just rely on experience as much as forecasts.
0: Yeah, I'd say in the UK, I mean, given that talking about the weather is something of a national obsession, our weather service is pretty good. So much so that everyone still talks about one time that they got the prediction wrong, which was in 1987. There was a big storm and no one predicted it. And everyone still talks about that, which gives you a sense of how often they get it wrong, right?
2: Right. So we are not there yet, but we are inching closer. Our Met department is generally reviled for not getting things right. They were off again this year by a few days in their monsoon prediction. But I also have a lot of empathy for them. When I was doing the cloud science, I learned that clouds are actually quite fiddly. We still don't really understand them. And even though people are trying to coax them into holding rain or shedding the rain, they don't listen. And in India, we're not only still catching up on the science, we're very behind on the equipment. I met the coolest meteorologist when I was reporting, and every time it looks like rain, she basically had to rush out, make a dash for a two-seater plane, and then fly straight into heavy cumulus clouds. In the name of science, she's my hero.
0: I think one of the coolest things I've done is doing that with the US Met Office, NOAA, who try and forecast their hurricanes. And it turns out that all of the fancy schmancy weather models and all of the satellite data aren't enough. You still need to get into an actual aeroplane and fly into a hurricane and drop physical measuring devices called dropsondes out of the plane in order to sort of track this beast and work out where it's going to land.
2: So all this, I think, underscores my point that weather prediction and rain prediction should be an exact science, and in India it is very far from it. So for city dwellers like me, you know, knowing it's probably going to rain is enough. I'll plan around it. I'll carry an umbrella. I'll wear my rain shoes. I have fantastic gumboots, by the way. But if you are, say, a salt farmer or a tomato farmer, this kind of information is really important. And with climate unpredictability rising, any extra information is good. So the news that I'm excited about is exactly this. The Indian Met Department has unveiled a new weather model that will narrow down and localize weather predictions from what was previously in India a district level to the smaller unit of a block level.
0: Okay, so this is kind of the equivalent of getting your photo with more pixels in it.
2: Indeed.
0: But what can a farmer actually do with that information anyway? I mean, if you've got crops and it says it's going to rain, it's going to rain. And if you're a salt farmer, you can't just put umbrellas over all of your salt pans, right?
2: What a mental image, yes. So maybe it will just raise levels of stress and despair. But seriously, there are interventions that can be deployed. Scientists have learned and demonstrated that if you know hail is coming, for instance, you can kick into gear. Some areas, it's a good idea to spray a fine mist of water into the fields. As water freezes, it releases latent heat, which keeps the plant tissues closer to 0 degrees or 32 degrees Fahrenheit, and that prevents damage from colder air.
3: And how does the model actually work?
2: It's combining two existing frameworks along with AI and all its historical data to map and predict rainfall. And instead of every 4 weeks, it will update every week. So historically, these monthly estimates were only available over states or at the level of districts. But because there's so much inherent variation of the monsoon that even within the same district, there are blocks and villages within these that will be rainless despite a prediction of the monsoon having arrived at the district borders. So the system was specifically developed at the request of the Ministry of Agriculture and Farmers Welfare at the Indian Institute of Tropical Meteorology, which is where I visited. And it's just for this to give us hyper-local monsoon prediction. We have, for context, 8,000 administrative blocks in India. And so far, the model is going to cover around 3,000 of them. So this year, we're going to have a trial by water. Let's see how they do.
0: Thank you, Chavi, for sharing that story.
2: My pleasure.
0: And of course, in an effort to link all of this back to football, I know that you tried, but I've been doing some digging on which stadia have retractable roofs. And Vancouver has one, which will be closed not because of the rain necessarily, but because apparently filming the football matches requires consistent lighting for the TV coverage. And there are three retractable roofs in Dallas, Houston, and Atlanta. And they are there not to save from the rain, but to protect the players from the fierce sunshine. That makes sense. Now, much like the Football World Cup, this show would be nothing without spectators. And by spectators, I mean listeners. And we love nothing more than reading all the messages in our inbox from you lovely people. Here are some of our favourites. During last week's mango-themed show, I talked about how my discovery of the Alfonso mango taught me that it's never too late and that my life isn't over and I can still find new exciting things to explore. Listener Greg emailed in with a suggestion for something else I could add to my list of things to try. Agechi, can you read this one?
3: Sure. Dear Marnie, I too love mangoes, but fresh mangosteens trump all fruits. Similar fruit names, no relation. You have another unexpected life goal. Greg.
0: Thank you, Greg. Well, last week we talked about the king of mangoes and the king of fruits. And it turns out that the mangosteen is the queen of fruits. And if you've never seen one, they're about the size of a tangerine. They've got this thick purple rind, juicy white segments, and I've never tried one. So thank you. Chavi's got one. Oh, it looks like a baby eggplant or a massive blueberry. Obviously, I'm a big fan of the mango. Is mangosteen mango-ish?
2: Mangosteens are delicious. So there are segments inside and there's one big seed. So in texture, more like a lychee than anything else. But in flavor, like nothing else. They are like pineapple meets lychee. I don't know. I wish I could share these with you.
3: Now I feel slightly deprived. I really want to see and taste.
0: If we could post fruit through the cameras to you, then we would.
3: Yeah.
0: Thank you, listener Greg, for unlocking a new goal for me. I will go away and try and find mangosteens. Now, listener Liz in London has made a very astute observation after hearing us talk about sea cucumbers last week.

0: what Liz says in response.
1: Sure. Here's Liz's letter to us. I sat in shock listening to your segment about sea cucumbers who grow and then shed whole organs. It seems unbelievable that an animal would grow something as complex and important as an organ and then just ditch it. Then I realized I've done that twice, actually, as has my mom and everyone's mom. Every pregnant woman grows an entire new organ, the placenta, and then expels it immediately after giving birth to her baby. When it's time for the next baby, she just grows another one. Yes, it's madness. And no, I would not have invented this system if it were up to me.
0: Which is a great reminder that we too can regenerate organs. It's not just sea cucumbers. We've got that talent. Although, Liz, to go full sea cucumber, you would need to expel the placenta and then hurl it at a predator that was pursuing you and leave them tangled in it as you escape. So, you know, I'm sure that's going to turn up in a movie at some point. Finally, we spoke on the show about a study where salmon were exposed to cocaine. And so obviously, as part of that, I had asked people if they had any good fish stamps that they could send in. And Randy in Minnesota came up trumps. We've got a copper rockfish, yellowtail rockfish and a vermilion rockfish. Randy has written, I hope these will do. They certainly will, Randy. Thank you very much. Thank you so much to everyone who sends us messages and emails. We genuinely love reading them. So thoughts, stories, queries you'd like to share with us, do get in touch. The email address is unexpected@bbc.co.uk and our WhatsApp is +44 330 678 3080. Or if you want to add to our burgeoning stamp collection, and it's genuinely quite impressive now, you can send those letters, postcards to Unexpected Elements, BBC World Service, Cardiff, CF10, 4GA in the UK. Still to come, we set up the ultimate competition with competition itself as we talk about the best strategy for life, compete or cooperate. That's after this.
2: Hello again, it's Sophie here with the answer to this week's quiz. Earlier, I asked you what the most efficient way of packing 20 perfectly spherical footballs is. Is it A, in a cuboid, B, in a pyramid, or C, in a sausage? The answer is C, in a sausage. It's pretty tricky to lay out the full scientific reasons for this, especially when you realise that after puzzling over it for centuries, mathematicians only proved this in 2023. What's even more puzzling is that the sausage is only the most efficient shape until you reach 55 spheres. Once you get over 55, something mathematicians have coined the sausage catastrophe occurs. And suddenly, it becomes more efficient to pack the spheres in a cluster, which is kind of like stacking them in a pyramid. Well done if you got this quiz right. But if you've had a catastrophe of your own, don't worry, you can try again next week.

0: Now, each week I'm allowed a personal pick, a chance to link our top story to science I've come across recently, and maybe the chance to take the discussion in a new direction. And usually I'm assisted by a couple of clips from the BBC's legendary and extensive archives, but today I've got a real live person instead. New Scientist's podcast editor and author of several science books, Rowan Hooper. Rowan, welcome to the show.
1: Hi, Marnie. Thanks for having me.
0: Listen, you're on here because you've just written a book called Togetherness, which is about symbiosis, partnerships and cooperation in nature. So yeah. I thought you might be a good person to talk to us, me, Chavi and Agechi, about two important elements of the World Cup, which is competition, because, I mean, it's literally a competition, but cooperation, because each side needs to work seamlessly as a team in order to win that competition. So I was wondering about the relative importance of these strategies in life. And I mean, we're always being told that it's survival of the fittest, that every species alive today has battled its way there. So what do you think?
1: So let's leave football for a minute.
0: That's what we do here.
1: But that phrase, survival of the fittest, so everyone thinks

0: Darwin wrote that, and it's very closely associated with Darwin, but he did not write it. That was written by someone called Herbert Spencer, who went on to become a social Darwinian, and he pushed much more radical aspects of kind of applying Darwin's theory to humans and to human society. So that survival of the fittest is not even in Darwin, and the whole idea that we are compelled to compete and that nature is something that's based on competition is something that's kind of been bolted on, and that Darwin acknowledged, and Darwin wrote about that, but he was doing it deliberately because he thought that was the best way his theory would be delivered and would be accepted by people if he gave them something that they already were kind of familiar with. Because this is, remember, this is the peak of the Industrial Revolution when it came out, and everyone thought at the time, everyone was like waving flags for capitalism and for exploitation and for rampant competition. And Darwin was very clever in that he wrote his book, The Origin of Species, to kind of tap in, to ride on that wave. But that doesn't mean that that's how nature really operates. And that's the absolute key thing. And even Darwin knew that. And there's loads of stuff in his book that shows that he actually knew about the web of nature. He knew a lot about ecology, even though the word ecology hadn't been coined yet then when he wrote it. So competition is one very important aspect of nature, but cooperation and integration and working together is just as important, but less well known.
1: Okay, so less well known. Let's change that now. What are your best examples of the importance of cooperation?
0: Okay, so, I mean, everyone, I think, knows, or I think everyone knows, that lichen and corals are symbiotic organisms. So they're made, in the case of lichen, it's a collaboration between two different species from different kingdoms of life, from fungi and from algae, working together and creating the lichen organism. And corals are the same thing. It's algae and an animal working together and creates the coral. And they are vitally important all over the world. So they're kind of, you know, two fairly well-known things. But I found when I was researching the book that cooperation and symbiosis happens throughout all of life, and even was there at the origin of life. We didn't evolve individually. We didn't sort of pop into the world on our own. There were always other things around, and we always worked together. So there's just always been a kind of togetherness in the action of life.
1: So symbiosis is responsible for us and pretty much everything else that's complex life.
0: Yeah, so I think there's an argument to make that even the origin of life, there was symbiotic processes going on. But for sure, what happened about 2 billion years ago was a symbiotic event which created complex life, all complex, everything you can see. So all humans, but also all trees, all mushrooms, all fish, all the big things came as a result of this symbiosis between two very different kinds of organisms, which led to complex life.
2: I was just thinking that it's within us as well, right? Like our gut microbiome is entirely symbiotic. We eat what we eat or we digest it. And we couldn't have had such a rich diet if we couldn't have these bacteria.
0: Yeah, exactly. So, you know, there's the human microbiome. We couldn't exist without and it's not just our diets that they help us with. They influence our moods. They influence how our brains work. They influence how we sleep, how we behave, how we heal. So that's vitally important. If you got rid of a, well, I think everyone knows if you've had a strong course of antibiotics, it knocks you out of kilter. If we didn't have our microbiome, we wouldn't survive. And actually, they've done that in experiments with mice and raised them in sterile conditions so the mice don't have a microbiome. And that it shows the absolute vital importance of the microbiome.
1: Can we talk a bit about Lynn Margulis, who is responsible for this much ridiculed theory of endosymbiosis? What is her theory?
0: Well, so she was the one that got the idea over the line that complex life originated from these two different kinds of cells coming together 2 billion years ago. But because it happened so long ago, there's not like fossil evidence for it. So to find the evidence for it was incredibly hard. And people were just absolutely scandalized that she would dare come along and suggest that, oh no, we got all of complex life wrong and this is really how it happened. But she was so tenacious that she just did not take no for an answer. Just she kept on and on and on. And also she had, you know, this was in the 60s. So she was at the right time. She had the first sort of genetic studies could come out and show that there was different bits of DNA in our cell that was not made from the cell. And also she had electron microscopes to use. So she had these two strands of evidence that helped get this idea over the line that we and all complex life is made of this original symbiotic event, you know, a couple of billion years ago.
1: Well, so one simple bacteria gets inside another simple bacteria, and it turns out that life for both of those simple bacteria is better inside one cell.
0: Yeah, exactly. So quite often bacteria will envelop another cell and eat it. And that's probably what was happening at that time. So it was a different kind of cell. It was an archaea, it was called, a different kind of microscopic cell, a bit like bacteria, but in a different domain. And it seems to have enveloped a bacteria. Normally it would have eaten it, but for some reason, that bacteria that was enveloped survived, and together, they worked together. The bacteria became the mitochondria that's in all complex cells and provides the energy source for all our cells. So it unlocked this huge amount of extra power that bacteria and archaeal cells had no access to. And that meant we broke free of the world of slime that we'd been in for like 2 billion years until then. We would be a slime ball still if that event hadn't happened. So it unlocked all of complex life.
1: Okay, strong case, Rowan. I'm bringing Agechi in here.
3: So having researched cooperation, do you think that humans are fundamentally cooperative or selectively so? Do you think we're more selfish than anything else?
0: Well, I think we have it all in us, right? So I'm not saying competition's wrong. It's there in nature. Of course it is. It's just that we've neglected to look at cooperation. And in humans, I think it's the same. I think we can quite often tend towards thinking the worst of people or the worst of humanity. But in fact, often we cooperate incredibly well. And there's so many stories of that. And there's a fantastic story of these kids that were marooned on a Polynesian island, just like Lord of the Flies, but in real life. But instead of the Lord of the Flies, they didn't, you know, turn into warring bands and harm each other, but they worked together and they survived. And when they were rescued 6 months later, people were amazed at what good condition they were in.
1: So we've established that symbiosis is not just some niche thing that happens in the cases of corals or lichens. It's all around us. There is this whole web. I'm wondering about climate change. Can symbiosis and the fact that we appreciate it more lend a helping hand?
0: Well, it can, as long as we do as much as we can to nurture it and not to ignore it. So with the way we farm, for example, we put loads of fertilizer onto our fields, huge amounts. That has a terrible impact on climate change because of the carbon emissions that it makes. But it also knocks out symbiosis in the soils. So we need to find a way of nurturing symbiosis in our crops. It will mean we can put less fertilizer on, we get less pollution, we get less greenhouse gas emissions. With coral, that's in a terrible pickle because climate change is warming up the oceans. It's knocking out symbiosis in corals, and that's why you get coral bleaching. So we can do what we can to try to protect corals and protect the symbiosis that creates corals, but things are not looking good for them. We need to do all we can to get emissions down and protect those symbioses which are vital around the world.
1: Now, you've written the book. It's brilliant. I'm going to bring us back to football, Rowan. Any thoughts on whether survival of the fittest or cooperation is a more important strategy for players in the Football World Cup?
0: So my only thought on that goes to the golden generation of David Beckham and Steven Gerrard. And there was a huge amount of hype around that team. Brilliant players individually, but then they never won anything in that whole period of the golden generation. Whereas an unfated team such as Greece won the Euros in 2004. So in that team, there weren't star players like David Beckham, but they had a togetherness that perhaps took them to another level. I think that's what a lot of teams acknowledge now and understand. You really need that togetherness.
1: And let me tell you, as someone who shared a wall with the Greek department at that time, they were very much in togetherness when it came to their celebration, which went on for about 3 days.
0: Amazing.
1: Rowan Hooper, author of Togetherness, thank you so much for coming on to Unexpected Elements.
0: Thanks, Marnie. Lovely to be here.
1: So, if science has any lessons for the elite level football we'll be watching over the months to come, it's that teamwork is dream work. And we've also heard the science of footballs and the pitch they're bounced on, plus what scientists can tell from sampling sweat. Which is probably a good moment to blow the final whistle on today's show and thank the whole team. Before I do, I'm going to get them to give me their top facts, their top take-home facts. Chavi, what's yours?
2: So a little peek into how my brain works. What I am fixated on is that survival of the fittest did not come from Charles Darwin, but from philosopher Herbert Spencer. What?
1: I know. I get you.
3: It's the same thing. It's that I'm really surprised about that new information. But also, what I'm going to take home from here is we can still measure sweat when someone is having a shower or when they're swimming. That's really fascinating.
1: Thank you, team. Chavi Sachdev in Mumbai, India. Thank you for joining us.
2: Always a pleasure. Alvida.
1: And Agetche Eke Anyawu in Lagos, Nigeria. Thank you, too.
3: Thank you for having me.
1: I'm Marnie Chesterton. The producer was Ella Hubber with Sophie Ormiston, Lucy Davis and Robbie Wojciechowski. Do join us next week for more Unexpected Elements.

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2: At 8 hours GMT, welcome to the newsroom from the BBC World Service with Valerie Sanderson. Tehran says nothing is finalised after President Trump claimed the US could sign an agreement with Iran to end the war as soon as this weekend. A year on, the 260 people who died in the Air India plane crash are remembered. But the findings from an investigation into the cause have still not been released. The number of Palestinians forced from their homes in occupied East Jerusalem is on the rise.
3: They destroyed the future and everything else. We spent our whole lives building this house. They brought us back to zero again, me and my children.
2: And the Men's Football World Cup has opened with wins for Mexico over South Africa and South Korea over the Czech Republic. That's all on the newsroom after this news.
4: Live from NPR News in Washington, I'm Dan Ronan. President Trump Thursday said the U.S. canceled planned military strikes against Iran because a peace agreement, he said, is imminent. However, he said a naval blockade will remain in effect until the agreement is finalized. NPR's Mara Liasson reports the president has made similar claims for several months. The war is close to ending.
5: For months since the war began at the end of February, President Trump has constantly been saying both that a peace agreement was at hand or alternatively he's about to bomb Iran so hard their civilization will be wiped out and never be restored. It just keeps on going like Groundhog Day. He's literally promised that a deal is near dozens of times.
4: When asked if negotiators have secured an agreement on the possibility of Iran not having a nuclear weapon, the president responded, yes, conceptually. There's been no confirmation from Iran if an agreement is close at hand. Congress has approved roughly $70 billion to fund immigration enforcement through the rest of President Trump's term. This despite objections from Democrats who tried to block more money for ICE and the Border Patrol. NPR's Sam Greenglass has more.
6: The 214-212 House vote caps a months-long debate over immigration policy sparked when officers killed two U.S. citizens in Minneapolis. Democrats secured none of the additional reforms they were demanding in wake of the shootings, like requiring officer-worn body cameras, while Republicans used a special budget maneuver to skirt Democrats and fund ICE and Border Patrol not just for this year, but until 2029. Democrats and even some Republicans worried the unorthodox move allows the agencies to avoid congressional oversight. That's because they won't have to come back to Congress for more money for 3 years. Last year, Republicans used this same tool to send ICE and Border Patrol tens of billions of dollars with few strings. Sam Greenglass, NPR News, Washington.
4: New Mexico officials say they're aggressively working to quarantine an infection of the New World screwworm after it was confirmed in a dog this week. It's the second state to confirm the fly. Daniel Monteo of member station KUM in Albuquerque has more.
7: Officials declared an emergency and set up a 12-mile infested zone around the affected location in Eunice, which sits on the border with Texas. That's where the first U.S. case of the worm in 60 years was detected just 4 days earlier. Dr. Sammy Hollick, New Mexico state veterinarian, says state officials will continue to inspect animals and educate locals on what to look for.
8: The main thing is to try to determine how this case got there. And that's the goal right now, so that we have a better understanding of what's going on.
7: The parasite lays its eggs in a wound on an animal, and its larvae feed on living tissue. At least 7 cases have been confirmed since June 3rd. For NPR News, I'm Daniel Montano in Albuquerque.
4: On Wall Street Thursday, the stock market index is all closed higher. It's NPR. A massive UFC cage fighting event is set to take over the White House over the weekend. A towering temporary structure of light speakers and wiring called the Claw is near the South Lawn. UFC is known for its brutality, but Secretary of State Marco Rubio says it's part of America's soft diplomatic power, calling UFC the United Nations of Fighting. NPR's Michelle Kellerman reports.
9: In a room full of international diplomats, Secretary Rubio signed a sports diplomacy agreement with Dana White, who heads the Ultimate Fighting Championship. The UFC is staging a fight in a towering octagon on the White House lawn this weekend, and Rubio says world leaders are clamoring to attend.
10: The number of foreign leaders that want to come to this is unbelievable. It's to the point where we may have a diplomatic crisis because it's like, you know, we can't bring everybody.
9: He also got laughs when he said that perhaps the Trump administration will keep the octagon for weekly fights between people in politics to, quote, settle our scores that way. Michelle Kellerman, NPR News, the State Department.
4: The National Weather Service says there's a 50% chance of rain Sunday in the D.C. area. With a Friday federal court deadline looming, the Kennedy Center Board of Directors Thursday night launched a last-minute attempt to keep President Trump's physical name on the Washington, D.C. Art Center. The board filed a request for a stay on the name change, making the request to the federal judge, Christopher Cooper, who made the original ruling in May, demanding that Trump's name be removed. Cooper said it was up to Congress to remove a name change and not a board selected by the president. This is NPR.
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2: It's 8:06 GMT. You're listening to the newsroom on the BBC World Service with me, Valerie Sanderson. And we start with the latest on the US conflict with Iran. Just hours after President Trump said a deal to end the war was likely to be signed imminently, Iran has insisted that a final agreement has yet to be reached. President Trump's assertion that he'd ended the war fueled a stock market rally and a fall in oil prices. He'd warned that US strikes in Iran would take place overnight. Our correspondent in Washington is Thomas Morgan.
12: Well, Donald Trump was in a very confident manner in the Oval Office when he announced to the media that a great settlement was on the verge of being signed with Iran, which would bring an end to the war in the Middle East and reopen the Strait of Hormuz, that key stretch of water that is so key to shipping 20% of the world's oil and liquefied gas. And this announcement by Donald Trump came just a couple of hours after he had threatened Iran with further military action, which follows 2 days of tit-for-tat strikes between the two countries, US forces and Iran, after the US helicopter was downed on Monday evening. However, the noise out of Iran hasn't been quite as positive and as expected by Donald Trump. Tehran has said, although the majority of the agreement has been finalized, they say that once again the Americans are placing excessive demands and are changing certain terms at the last moment, which means that is why a deal hasn't been signed just yet. However, though, Mr. Trump did say that the deal would be signed in the coming days. It will be J.D. Vance, his vice president, going to probably Europe to sign this deal. And the Strait of Hormuz could reopen as early as Monday or even Saturday, perhaps. And this is really crucial for Mr. Trump, really, because as soon as he made this announcement that the agreement was close to being signed, the price of oil dropped and stocks rose in New York. And that won't be lost on the White House, because public sentiment here towards this conflict in Iran is at an all-time low, and inflation and gas prices are continuing to rise.
2: Thomas Morgan. After being ousted for trying to impose military rule at the end of 2024, South Korea's former president, Yoon Suk-yeol, has faced several criminal trials. In the latest, he's just been sentenced to 30 years. That's for ordering drones to be sent into North Korea. Well, let's speak to our correspondent in Seoul, Jake Kwon. This is a pretty harsh sentence. Jake, tell us more about it.
13: Well, the charge against Yoon, which translates literally to aiding the enemy here, enemy being North Korea, it would be called treason if it was in any other country. It's a very serious crime, punishable by up to a life sentence. What the judge said today is that Yoon had harmed South Korea's military when he used them for his personal gain to give his martial law a justification. And Yoon's plan in the verdict reads almost like a conspiracy theory, really, but according to the judge, he has been planning a loyalist coup for years, and a military clash with North Korea would be a perfect pretext. So he ordered a drone sent over Pyongyang and dropped leaflets containing very personal insult against Kim Jong-un, something that will guarantee a response. Now, the plan didn't work because North Koreans showed great restraint, but 2 months later, Yoon declared martial law anyway.
2: And this is just another trial he's faced, isn't it?
13: Yes, he's already in jail with a life sentence for insurrection. South Korean court has found him guilty of trying to seize power by sending troops to the nation's parliament. I remember going there over that night, and it was a shocking moment to South Korean people who already enjoyed nearly 40 years of relatively stable democracy. I remember seeing the police who were following Yoon's orders and locking down the parliament, and they couldn't seem to believe what was happening themselves. Thousands of citizens came out to protest and physically blocked the armed troops and their armored cars. And that military rule ended in 6 hours, and Yoon was soon jailed and impeached.
2: And so is that it then? Will he spend the rest of his life in jail?
13: Well, you know, South Korea has a habit of sending their presidents to jail for wrongdoings and then after 2 to 5 years, letting them out in a presidential pardon. And this is usually done so to avoid turning politics into a death match and to bring the left and the right together. I think many observers expected Yoon to receive a similar treatment, but we are sensing some change in the mood. Evidence against Yoon suggests that there may have been plans to arrest politicians and, quote unquote, dispose of them. So how magnanimous could those in power right now feel towards him? Also, we've heard the new president, Lee Jae-myung, promising to punish those guilty of insurrection to the end of their lives, quote, even going as far as to say they should be treated like the World War II Nazi leadership, and we know how that ended.
2: Well, I have to ask you a bit of an off-agenda question to change the mood, Jake. What about the World Cup success of South Korea? How's it going down there?
13: Well, I was at the Gwanghwamun Square where there was a public watch party happening earlier, and it was a festival. Thousands of people came out, even though it was like 11 a.m. a weekday, all wearing red jerseys, singing and cheering. And of course, you can't have a Korean festival without a K-pop performance. So they had that before the show. It was a great game. Koreans came back and everybody was united. Everyone was one today.
2: Thanks, Jake. That was Jake Kwon there in Seoul. Today marks a year since an Air India plane crashed just after takeoff from the city of Ahmedabad, killing at least 260 people. A memorial event has been taking place in Ahmedabad. Roman Vara remembers that day last June when he went searching for his aunt, his brother and his three-year-old niece.
14: I was inside the mortuary ward trying to identify the bodies, trying to find the child and my loved ones. Through my contacts, I got permission to go inside the ward. The bodies I saw still keep spinning in my head. I can't sleep. The condition those bodies were in, the ones I saw, I am never going to forget it.
2: Well, relatives are still waiting for the final report into the cause of the crash. Well, I'm joined from Mumbai by our correspondent there, Ashana Shukla. And first of all, Ashana, tell us more about these commemorations that have been happening.
15: Well, Valerie, you know, it is a very, very difficult and it has been a very, very difficult and painful year for the families. And many of them are gathering in Ahmedabad, the city where this crash happened. They are coming together to be with each other, to share their grief and also pay tribute. Many of the families are visiting the crash site. There is a peaceful candlelight tribute also planned later in the day. We've had several officials also visiting the crash site to pay their tributes. But more than these tributes, it is more about, you know, coming together and sharing of that grief. These are families that, for no fault of theirs, were landed in a situation where their family members died in a devastating plane crash, and they still don't know what really happened. So a lot of them have been meeting through the year, exchanging information on what they have, and they're now coming together. We also know that Air India announced that they would be observing a 2-minute silence across their offices and terminals in India, London and Gatwick. Some of the crew member families, because many of them live in Mumbai, and they also organized a memorial, a multi-faith memorial here in one of the churches in Mumbai. So people are coming together to just be with each other on this day and remember their family members, but also they're raising a lot of questions in terms of what really happened on the plane.
2: Well, indeed. I mean, there was an investigation into the cause of the crash. Those findings have still not been released. Why not?
15: Valerie, aircraft accident investigations can sometimes be extremely complex. So it has been ongoing for the last year, we know. Today is the anniversary where, according to international rules, an update or a final report or an interim report at least should be published. And if a final report is not ready, if the investigators need more time, then they at least should come up with some update. So we are expecting to hear something from the probe panel, but whether it will be a conclusive report or not is yet not certain. But families that we've been speaking with, they are literally looking for more answers. It was a shortest flight, just 32 seconds in the air before it lost thrust and crashed. So what really could have gone wrong, whether it was a technical issue, whether it was a pilot issue, whether it was something else that took the plane down, families are really seeking those answers.
2: Thanks, Ashana. Ashana Shukla there. You're listening to The Newsroom from the BBC World Service. The main news this hour, Iran has denied a fresh assertion from Donald Trump that a deal has been reached in their conflict, which had rallied markets and lowered oil prices before the weekend. Thailand's royal family has announced that Princess Bajaraikitiyarbha has died at 47 after more than 3 years in a coma. As the eldest child of the king and a former ambassador, she'd become the inevitable topic of speculation for succeeding her father to the throne. Her condition had been of great concern to the Thai king, as I heard from our Southeast Asia correspondent in Bangkok, Jonathan Head.
16: Because she was so close to King Vajiralongkorn, and such an important part of his operation. She was always seen with him, and because she was certainly the most visibly accomplished of all the royal family members, it was a great loss to him. We don't know for sure, but we think he was just hoping against hope there might be some kind of medical breakthrough that could bring her back. But in fact, her condition deteriorated in recent weeks, and we were expecting her death to be announced. And it is a very big blow, because, she really stood out in the Thai royal family. Most of them tend to stick to just formal royal rituals. Of course, the monarchy is surrounded by an awful lot of ritual, of protection. And there's this very severe Les Majesty law, so it can't really be discussed. But, she had gone out into the world. She trained as a lawyer. She had multiple postgraduate qualifications from the United States. She worked in government legal offices, and she was Thailand's ambassador to Austria for 3 years. And in that time, she became very close to the United Nations Office on Drugs and Crime, and that gave her a built up a commitment in her to reform Thailand's criminal justice system, and in particular to advocate for the welfare of women in prison. Thailand has one of the world's largest population of women prisoners. So, she was unusual as a royal and seen as very capable. And remember, although King Vajiralongkorn has 7 children, 4 of them, 4 boys, live in the United States and have been estranged from their father for the last 30, 35 years. And so that leaves 3. His youngest son, Dipangorn, is presumed to be the heir. It's up to the king to name an heir, and he's not done that yet. But it was always expected that Princess Bajaraikitiyarbha would have played a big role in any royal succession. And the king himself is in his 70s. So, that is something that they do start to think about now. So in that sense, it really is a very significant loss.
2: Jonathan Head. With world attention recently diverted to the wars in Iran, Lebanon and Gaza, there's been a rise in the number of Palestinians forced from their homes in occupied East Jerusalem. According to UN figures, some 200 Palestinian households, that's about 900 people, are facing eviction cases filed against them in the Israeli courts, mostly by settlers. Israel sees the whole of Jerusalem as its capital. Palestinians want the East to be the capital of their hoped-for future state. Our Middle East correspondent, Yola Nel, has been to meet Palestinians whose homes have been taken over or demolished.
17: From a hillside beneath Jerusalem's walled old city, I watch a Palestinian house being torn down. Israel is accelerating its efforts to move Palestinian residents out of the neighbourhood below.
18: So I've just come down to this plot in Al Bustan. The bulldozers have moved away. The top floor of the Awad family house is now just a mess of mangled metal, bits of concrete slabs.
3: They destroyed the future and everything else. We spent our whole lives building this house. They brought us back to zero again, me and my children.
17: Fayez Awad despairs. There's long been an Israeli plan to build a biblically themed park here to be run by a settler group. But in the past 2 years, some 60 homes have gone, more than half of Al Bustan. The Jerusalem municipality says houses were built illegally. Palestinians say it's almost impossible to get Israeli permits. 97-year-old Yusra Kweda lives with the constant stress of a demolition order. They want to kick us out of here, she tells me. We're counting on God. In nearby parts of East Jerusalem, Israel uses laws allowing takeovers of land owned by Jews before the state was created in 1948 so that settlers can move in. Palestinians can't claim back properties within Israel, which they owned historically. In the old city's Muslim quarter, Israeli flags fly over a Jewish school. It was originally abandoned a century ago when Jews fled during riots.
19: I see, this is the mosque, the Dome of the Rock.
18: Oh, wow.
19: Next to this, the Aqsa.
18: Wow, you've got the golden Dome of the Rock, yeah. And then the silvery Al-Aqsa.
19: Al-Aqsa.
17: But a Muslim guard, the father of Mufid Basha, kept the building safe in return for being allowed to live in part of it. Nearly 60 years after Israel captured this area in the Six-Day War, his family is now being evicted by the government.
19: I don't have another house, nothing, you know. Yeah.
18: What do you think your father would think if he knew this was happening now?
19: He will be very angry, you know. He keep the box, keep the place the same, everything. And this is a gift what we get from him.
17: Israel's annual Jerusalem Day flag march has increasingly become a display of dominance and racism by the far right. But last month, as Israeli ministers joined in the event in the Old City, Israeli peace activists also came out in force. Aviv Tatarsky is from the group Iramim, which believes the city should be shared.
20: We are working for this goal for decades. We have failed. And today the Israeli government, all restraints are off. They are rushing to cement a reality of a Jewish supremacy in the city that does not really tolerate Palestinian rights or maybe even Palestinian presence in Jerusalem.
17: Back in Al Bustan, I join a tour of foreign diplomats. Their countries support the creation of a Palestinian state with its capital in East Jerusalem. But with current Israeli ministers saying they're acting to bury that idea, Palestinians say it's time for the international community to stand up for international law.
2: Yolan Nel reporting. Elon Musk is on course to become the world's first trillionaire later today when his company SpaceX starts trading its shares. The initial public offering will be the biggest in history and values the firm at almost $1.8 trillion. Let's hear our technology editor Zoe Kleinman on the phenomenon who is Elon Musk and what's about to happen to SpaceX.
1: To give you some context, if you fancy being a trillionaire without founding SpaceX, you need to save $100,000 for 10 million years, and then you too can be as rich as Elon Musk might be later on today. But what are you investing in if you are planning to buy shares in SpaceX later today? Well, not a very profitable company at the moment. It lost $5 billion last year. It has three kind of main businesses, if you like. It's rocket launching business, it's Starlink, which is its satellite internet service provider, and xAI, which lots of people say is really the guts of this business for the purposes of fundraising today. That is its AI business, owns X, the social media platform, and also Grok, the controversial chatbot, among, of course, other AI development plans for the future. And so far, things are going quite well. It did sell $75 billion worth of shares at a fixed price of $135 per share. Now, it was a very exclusive circle of investors who bought those shares. If you're listening to this, you probably weren't one of them. If you were, please do let us know. And what we have to wait and see now is whether those shares hold or go up in value. And if they do, we'll get this current valuation of $1.8 trillion. And who knows what in the future? Elon Musk has some grand plans, doesn't he? He wants to build data centers in space, which drive the whole AI technology. He wants to put people on Mars to live. So you might also be choosing to invest in him, mightn't you, the sort of charismatic, controversial Elon Musk. I once mentioned on his own platform X that for several years he didn't pay any income tax, and I was told that his very presence was his gift to the world and he shouldn't have to pay tax. And that is how some people view him.
2: Zoe Kleinman on Elon Musk and SpaceX. And finally, the World Cup is well and truly underway, with wins already for the co-hosts Mexico and South Korea. Mexico kicked off proceedings last night with Shakira and Burna Boy performing at the opening ceremony. Not that the controversy over prices or visas for the US has abated. So to get more on what's happening and the excitement around it, I spoke to Isaac Fannin.
21: Very, very exciting stuff. I actually watched the opening game, Mexico against South Africa, at a Mexican watch party, and it was an absolutely fantastic affair. I've been in Los Angeles a few days now, and it hasn't really felt like there was a World Cup happening here, but at this watch party, there were 4 million Mexican-Americans that live in Los Angeles, and you could really tell that they are very, very excited for the World Cup to begin, and they got a couple of fantastic moments for them. Two really, really good goals, a match with some red cards as well, three red cards. We had four red cards 4 years ago in Qatar, and three in the opening game. So that was a thriller. And then in the late game, we saw Czech Republic take on South Korea. Czech Republic went 1-0 up, and then South Korea came back from behind to win 2-1. So two really, really good games to start the World Cup. It's been a very, very controversial competition going into it, but now the football is here. Perhaps some of the stories we've been talking about, whether it's ticket issues or visa issues, perhaps maybe will die down now.
2: But there has been controversies, for example, ticket prices. Are the stadiums going to be sold out?
21: Yeah, it's really interesting. So that game in Mexico, it looked as though it was sold out, but then the game between South Korea and Czech Republic, which I think took place in Guadalajara, it didn't look like it was a full stadium. And it will be interesting to see when the matches start in the United States. We see the two hosts playing on Friday. We'll see Canada taking on Bosnia in Toronto, and the United States taking on Paraguay in Los Angeles here. And those matches should be sold out. But Saturday will be the real test, where we'll see four games and we'll see Qatar, Switzerland. That's a game I'm really intrigued to see whether it will be full stadiums, given the issues around the ticket prices and the problems FIFA have had, especially considering there have been investigations in Texas around the way in which FIFA have tried to sell tickets for this World Cup.
2: And also, you mentioned issues about visas. I mean, are we seeing lots of fans from all over the world pouring in? Because they have to go to lots of different places. I mean, like you said, Mexico's hosting, the US is hosting, Canada is hosting. But are we seeing lots of people pouring in? I see the Scots have arrived in Boston.
21: I mean, listen, the Scots, if there is football happening and the Scots are at a big tournament, then I'm not shocked that the Scots are turning up in their numbers, because it doesn't happen too often. But the fact that, you know, this competition is taking place over a massive, massive space. I haven't seen too many fans coming in just yet. It's interesting, I'm going to be going to Iran's first match and there's a massive Iranian community. So I imagine the stadium will be full of fans that are locally based, and I know people are travelling across the United States, but fans are definitely struggling to get visas. It's not the easiest ticket to get to as well. So that's going to be one of the storylines, Valerie, to look forward to over the next couple of games, whether these games will be super well attended by fans from outside of the United States. So that's definitely going to be one of the storylines we'll be keeping an eye on.
0: Well, you've whetted our appetite, Isaac.
21: Well, I'm genuinely so excited. Two matches down, 102 more to go. It's a really great thing to look forward to if you're a sports fan.
0: Isaac Fannin in the US. And the main news, Iran has denied a fresh assertion by Donald Trump that a deal has been reached in their conflict. More on our website at bbcnews.com.
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0: Here's a question for you. Why are so many companies now deciding to list publicly? Anthropic, ChatGPT and SpaceX are all hitting the market this year. Companies whose combined value will be more than $3 trillion. So are we in an AI bubble or are we at the beginning of a new technological revolution? We'll find out on Biz Daily after the very latest news.
1: BBC News with Tom Sanders. Iran says it hasn't yet reached a deal with the United States after President Trump said the two sides could sign an agreement as soon as this weekend to extend a ceasefire and reopen the Strait of Hormuz. Tehran said that the proposed agreement is currently being reviewed and that it would not compromise on its red lines. The former South Korean president, Yoon Suk-yeol, has been sentenced to 30 years in jail for sending drones into North Korea. Prosecutors said he ordered the operation in October 2024 to provoke a hostile response and create a pretext for his failed attempt to impose martial law. Relatives of those killed in last year's Air India plane crash have urged the authorities to reveal the findings of an investigation into its cause. 1 year on from the disaster, some victims' remains still have not yet been identified or returned to their families. The King of Thailand's eldest daughter, Princess Bacharakitiyabarmihidon, has died at the age of 47. Popularly known as Princess Pa, her death comes more than 3 years after she fell into a coma. An experimental treatment for the chronic autoimmune illness lupus has shown promising results in early trials in Britain. The therapy genetically modifies some white blood cells to attack the rogue cells causing symptoms of the disease. After 18 months, five of the first six patients treated are still in remission. India and Bangladesh have held a first border security meeting amid strained relations. Dhaka accuses the authorities in India's West Bengal of trying to force undocumented migrants across the border without due process. At 36, the American singer Taylor Swift has become the youngest woman ever to be inducted into the prestigious Songwriters Hall of Fame at a gala ceremony in New York. BBC News.
0: It's the Weekly from Business Daily. I'm Rahul Tandon, and I'm a bit worried about this because it happened earlier in the week.
2: Let's call it quits because I've had enough. Thank you, darling. Have a good time.
3: Mr. President, I travelled all the way to Wisconsin.
0: That's Donald Trump walking out of an interview with NBC's Meet the Press. They only had one guest. I've got two, and I've no idea what I'm going to do if they both walk out. Emily Peck writes about markets for Axios and co-hosts Slate Money podcast and based in New York. Hello, Emily.
4: You know, it's, I got things to do here. I thought I could be here, but, you know, I'm out.
0: Well, there we go. We had two guests. We now have got one. David Kuo, who, of course, is co-founder of The Smart Investor, usually based in Singapore, but in London right now. David, are you going to at least stay with me?
5: Well, if Emily's going, so am I.
0: Can I just say it was a wonderful few seconds that we had from both of you there. Right, we're going to talk about this.
6: Some big IPOs coming towards the tech world.
7: Anthropic, the AI company behind Claude, has filed to go public, setting it up to be one of the biggest initial public offerings in history.
8: So some breaking news literally just into us. OpenAI filing to go public about a week after its biggest competitor, Anthropic, did the same.
0: It's all about IPOs, companies coming to market. SpaceX, Anthropic and OpenAI, well, they're all doing that. We're talking, I think, am I right here, Emily, if you're still there, about $3 trillion?
4: Yes, I came back. I'm still here. $3 trillion. It's impossible to conceptualize how much money that is. It's like going to the moon and back and again to the moon and back and again to the moon and back again and then one more time to the moon. And I think maybe one more time. It's an inconceivable amount of money in valuations. We haven't seen anything like this. I mean, people keep talking about the dot-com era in terms of IPOs and companies debuting to the public. And it's a real turnaround from what we've seen for the past, I don't know, at least a decade where companies have stayed private longer and haven't wanted to go public. But now these mega AI companies are spending so much money and they need so much capital, that they're sort of, I don't want to say forced to go public, but they really have to just get more money to do their thing. It's pretty wild.
5: $3 trillion. My goodness. That's three with 12 zeros at the end. I mean, can you imagine that? That's probably around 100 times the size of Singapore, where I live. I mean, how is that even possible that three companies can be worth that amount of money? And ultimately, when you have a valuation like that, Rahul, what happens next is that investors will say, right, so I put money into this company, or these companies, and what kind of return am I going to be getting from this? And investors are realists, apart from, of course, those people who invest in SpaceX. I don't think they are that realistic.
0: Hang on. Let's see what happens there. But David, as an investor, quick one to you on this.
5: Yes.
0: When you're looking at these opportunities, if you put money into something,
5: yes,
0: you have to take it out from somewhere else, don't you?
5: Well, that is precisely it. And you have to wonder where all of this money is coming from. Cryptocurrencies, particularly Bitcoin, has actually fallen in value. It's fallen about sort of 40-odd, 50%. I mean, at one point, it was worth $100,000 per Bitcoin. Now it's hovering around sort of 60,000. So it's lost 40% of its value, primarily because people have been selling Bitcoins. So I think there are some people out there who are readying their money, readying their cash pile to go and invest in these three companies. And maybe they're just taking the money out of cryptocurrencies and saying, we've had a good run with that. But still, I don't think that's nearly enough money in order to fund the valuation of these companies. And I think the big problem is if the money goes in, it can also come out. And if they think that they're not going to be getting a decent return on that money, then I think these valuations may prove to be pie in the sky.
0: But one of the reasons why these valuations are so high is because, of course, of AI. So are we facing an AI bubble? Here's our North of America business correspondent, Samira Hussain.
9: Oh, phew, I thought you were going to ask me if we're in an AI bubble. And gosh, can I not answer that question?
0: Oh, go on, then we'll ask it anyway.
9: Oh, well, see, that's not nice, Rahul. It's really going to be interesting to watch. I mean, I don't remember sort of like a big kind of listing like this since probably Facebook.
0: And Elon Musk will become a trillionaire, is that the right phrase after this?
9: Yes, and then beyond that, I don't know what comes after trillionaire.
0: I don't know.
9: Trillionaire okay. is what I'm going to go with.
0: Does that just show us, space, AI, that's the future when it comes to investment? Because their valuations are much higher than a lot of, should we call them, traditional companies.
9: Yes, and then you also see the chip makers. They're also seeing really big valuations because, after all, you need those chips for the supercomputers that are creating all of this AI. So basically, anybody who says anything AI that is tangentially associated with AI, or they have a company that's investing in AI, they have absolutely no problems getting investors to give them money. Of course, the worry is how flush are these investors or private equity really in terms of how much money do they actually have, or are they just borrowing money to make these investments? And is it possible that it all comes crashing down? See, look, I went and talked about the bubble in the end.
0: Emily, do you want to go first on this one?
10: Sure,
0: look,
10: hit me.
0: AI bubble, people talk a lot about that. But if AI is going to change the whole world, it's going to be the next industrial revolution. We're just at the start, aren't we?
10: No one knows if it's a bubble or not. There are lots of signs that maybe it is a bubble. Certainly a lot of money is, companies are asking for a lot of money. After years and years, companies have been buying stocks back, right? Raising the value of stocks, cutting the amount of stocks in the world. Now we're in a place where all these companies are racing. We saw Google issue around $80 billion of new shares recently. Companies are going around increasing the supply of stocks and bonds because there's this frenzy to raise money. And at some point, there's more supply of, you know, stocks and bonds and things like that. You would think maybe the price of that stuff goes down. But long term, I don't know. I talked about the 90s. I'm going to do it again, Rahul. I hope that's okay.
0: I love the
10: 90s. Know. There was a bubble then in the internet, but long term, there's no question. And I don't think I need to explain that the internet did indeed, was a revolution, did change the world. Like, we're still living through the consequences of that politically, culturally, socially, everything. So it could be the same here, you know, short term, maybe there is a bubble, but long term, I don't think anyone really argues that this is a big technological change and revolution. I don't know. What do you
5: Rahul,
10: think?
5: Rahul, I have a rule. Well, it is actually three rules.
11: That's if not one rule, David, okay, is it?
5: Well, listen, if something looks like a bubble, walks like a bubble, and squawks like a bubble, then it's a bubble. And Emily may be a little unwilling to say whether or not this is a bubble, but I will say this is definitely a bubble. I mean, the companies that are going for an IPO are not profitable. So what are you buying? You're buying into a dream. And in the case of the two AI companies, well, the third one, SpaceX, is also kind of related to AI.
11: Well, it is. AI is going to be, if it's going to make money, it will be the AI bit that they're banking on, isn't it?
5: Well, I think in the case of SpaceX, it's kind of different because they've got these satellites up there. It does generate some kind of cash. But all three companies are unprofitable at the moment. There are so many different platforms, so many different models out there. And I think what is going to happen eventually, it is going to become a commodity. I mean, the internet is a commodity. What differentiates the different parts of the internet is that somebody has got a killer application. And at the moment with AI, I cannot think of a killer application.
11: Well,
10: I mean, eventually those applications come. It really depends. When we talk about a bubble, what kind of bubble? Is this like tulips?
5: One that goes pop, Emily. One where
10: no,
5: you put your money
10: bubble,
5: into it and
10: it's
5: nothing
10: a bubble
5: comes
10: that pops.
5: Out.
10: It's a bubble that pops, but the technology, some of the companies make it, and long term, you have something that's really lasting, or you have, you know, tulips in Holland that was a weird bubble that ended that people still talk about in conversations like these for a reason.
11: And I think Emily's right there, isn't she, David? To some extent, with the dot-com boom, we saw lots of companies go, but of course, you know, the big tech companies of today, some of them started there. Can I ask?
10: I mean, how many stories did you read back then about Amazon and how it didn't turn a profit and it was, you know, just a pipe dream and blah, blah, blah. Like, companies go public that aren't profitable all the time. So the whole point of stocks is, right, it's the present value of future growth. The point is, what do we think is going to happen?
5: But the question is, Emily, can you pick the winner? Can you pick the Amazon?
10: No, of course not.
5: Well, there you go then. So therefore, everybody is putting money into these things in the hope that one of them may actually turn out to be good. I mean, I remember when the internet first came out, Yahoo was the big kid on the block. But as it turns out, Yahoo was superseded by Google, and then and then nobody actually used Yahoo as a search engine anymore.
10: Right.
5: What we're doing is you're throwing all kinds of seeds into the ground, hoping that some of them will sprout and the others, unfortunately, will just wither.
11: This is The Weekly from Business Daily. I'm Rahul Tandon, and with me are Emily Peck, who writes about markets for Axios and is based, as we heard there, in New York, and David Kuo, co-founder of The Smart Investor, usually based in Singapore, but he is in our studio in London. We have this bit of the programme, Heroes and Villains. Emily, what do you want to go for? Hero, villain, what do you fancy?
10: Villain for 100.

0: week from an economist at Middlebury College in Vermont named Caitlin Myers, and she looked at the introduction of the iPhone back in 2007. The upshot of the report is the iPhone contributed to the decline in the fertility rate that we're seeing in the U.S., and that's happening around the world right now. Birth rates are falling, and economists and researchers have been sort of scrambling to figure out what's causing this. And they engineered this really interesting study where they looked at when the iPhone first came out, it was only on a single network, AT&T. So they sort of compared areas of the country with AT&T to those without, and they saw that the birth rate declined much more rapidly in areas of the country with AT&T or that had the iPhone. That's going to be my pick for villain. And it's not just the iPhone, we should say. It's, you know, smartphones in general.
1: Okay.
0: This was just the...
1: David, I know, I've known you for years. You're such a positive human being. So you go for a hero, and you can't choose yourself, David.
2: Okay. My hero is this marketing company in China. They realize that Lionel Messi is going to be a key player in this World Cup. Mm. And a lot of people call Lionel Messi the greatest of all time, the G-O-A-T or the GOAT. So what they did was they rummaged around some of the toys that they had, and the best they could come up with was a lamb. And so what they did was they put a Argentinian football jersey on the lamb and put the number 10 on the shirt and wrote Lionel Messi on it. And they tried to pass the lamb off as a goat. Now, in Chinese, there is really no difference between a lamb and a goat. And so they're passing this off as a piece of merchandise for the World Cup. The greatest of all time, the goat, or the lamb in this case, and they're selling it for about $11 a pop.
1: Do you know, I knew with you, David, it wasn't going to be simple, but I have to say, it's a great story. I think a good start for our heroes and villains. So we have smartphones and we have the animal. That's all we're going to say about it. A real villain for many people over the last few years, of course, has been rising prices. That's been such a problem, hasn't it? And we had some numbers from the US this week, and they weren't great. May's figures showed that inflation increased by 4.2% over the previous 12 months. Let's hear from the president of the US again, Donald Trump.
3: No, I love it. The numbers were great. You know what I really love? I love the inflation.
1: Right, Emily, can you make sense of that?
0: I think what he was saying, if you read between the lines or listen to the rest of the statement, he was basically saying that most of the inflation is coming from the rise in oil prices and energy prices from the war that the president started in Iran. And that is accurate. Most of the increase in inflation was from energy prices, an astonishing rise in energy prices around the world and here in the U.S., I think 40% or something like that.
2: Emily, I hope you're not going to use the word transitory.
0: No, never. We must never speak.
2: You know what happened to the last guy who said inflation was transitory?
0: That's what is incredible to me, that President Trump is just trying the Biden playbook and saying like, oh, this is just a temporary thing. You know, it too shall pass. I mean, what typically happens when energy prices go up is that prices for everything else go up too, because energy is a crucial input.
1: We talk a lot about prices going up, and in many parts of the world, that is not good news. But China, David, had its inflation figures out, 1.2%. That they actually want them to be higher, don't they? So it's different challenges in different parts of the world.
2: Do you know, a little bit of inflation isn't a bad thing. The problem with no inflation in the system is that people just don't go out and buy things because they think, oh, it's not going to be that much more expensive next month. So why do I need a new refrigerator? Why do I need a new air conditioning? But I think the problem is that when you have inflation and you're not doing anything about it, then it goes back to that old Milton Friedman saying that inflation is taxation without legislation. And the problem with inflation is that it eats away at your savings. It eats away at the money in your pocket.
1: Well, there have been many parts of the world that have been like that, haven't they? So let's look ahead to next week. Kevin Warsh will have his first meeting as the chair of the Fed, which, of course, is the U.S. Central Bank, the Federal Reserve. Ahead of his appointment to the top role, he said this to U.S. senators.
4: I tend to favor messier meetings than some, where people don't show up with rehearsed scripts, but we can have a good family fight. If the central bank has that good family fight, I think that they're going to make better decisions. So I'm not one for pre-deciding what interest rates should be. I never said to the president where I think rates should be.
1: final

0: thoughts from both of you. Wants a good old family fight. Well, if he thinks of putting those rates up, Emily, he may have a bit of a fight with his president.
1: Oh, yeah. So the markets right now doesn't expect the Fed to raise rates. They're just, the expectation is they're going to just leave them unchanged, at least for the next meeting. And what's pretty wild is that we all know President Trump wants rates lower. And now Warsh is coming in, inflation, as you said, 4.2% year over year. That's not the kind of situation where you're normally going to cut rates. I mean, bond yields have been going up. The markets want rates to go up. The expectation is there's going to be an increase this year. So, you know, everyone's kind of watching to see how this guy is going to handle it. Just a fun fact, he is the wealthiest Federal Reserve chair ever. Net worth of $100 million or so. Just tossing that out there.
2: That's maybe peanuts compared to Elon Musk. I mean, the guy's going to be worth $1 trillion. If you had $1 trillion,
0: David, clearly I don't.
2: If any of us had $1 trillion in our bank account, we would have to spend $30 million a day for 100 years to actually use up that $1 trillion.
0: I could do it.
1: I'll give it my best shot. How about that?
0: Okay, I'll tell you what we're going to do. I want to say thank you to both of you, Emily and David, for joining us on the program. Emily, next time you're on, me and you, we'll have a little conversation about how we spent our imaginary $30 million a day. That is a task for the next time that you join us. Thank you both, though, for being on The Weekly with
2: Thank
0: us.
2: You. Thank you.
3: BBC World Service and Now Witness History with me, Jane Wilkinson. This is the story of the so-called Survivor King, who saw off numerous attempts on his life to become one of the longest-serving leaders in the Middle East.
4: I am at my best when there is a challenge, when there is a problem, when I'm involved in it. And life has been this way for so long, ever since my childhood.
3: King Hussein of Jordan, speaking in a 1978 BBC documentary about surviving several assassination plots involving bullets, bombs, and poison. His first brush with death was at the age of just 15 in 1951, when his grandfather, King Abdullah I, was targeted by a gunman.
4: I was possibly a couple of paces behind him, and almost immediately I saw a man come out from behind the door to our right, his revolver in his hand, pointing at my grandfather, and heard the shot. And so, as in a nightmare, my grandfather turned and fell. And a machine gun opened from inside. The assassin was still shooting, and he turned towards me and shot. One of the bullets glanced off a medal I was wearing. Another passed so close to my ear that it left some burns. I turned around towards my grandfather, and we made a stretcher out of one of the carpets, but it was apparent that it was all over.
3: The killing would lead to Hussein's succession to the throne just 2 years later, after his own father stepped down because of illness.
5: In the city of Amman, capital of Jordan, the enthronement of King Hussein was the occasion for national prayers as well as widespread rejoicing. The ceremony was simple and brief. The king took the oath to uphold the constitution and to be loyal to the nation.
3: And there were days of celebrations, as Hussein explained to the BBC's Jack Pitsey in the Survivor King documentary.
6: What did it feel like to be a king at 17?
4: It felt like something I never expected or anticipated, not that early in life. Yet when I came back here and found the warmth of that welcome by the people of Jordan, I felt right there and then that I'd do anything and everything in my ability to live up to their expectations.
3: The new king began economic reforms with support from Britain and America, but Hussein's closeness to Western governments was criticised by other Arab leaders. And he was also unpopular with the increasing number of Palestinian refugees living in Jordan, who believed he was too conciliatory to neighbouring Israel.
7: Anti-Western rioters have put great pressure on the rule of the 21-year-old king. With the help of loyal army units, Hussein tries to clamp a lid on a situation that could explode into civil war.
3: In 1970, the tension erupted during Black September, when violent clashes between Hussein's troops and the Palestine Liberation Organization led to thousands of deaths. The king declared martial law, and despite surrounding himself with bodyguards, he also became an assassin's target.
8: It was an ambush. He was travelling with his aides in a car when they were suddenly stopped by machine gun bullets coming from above the road.
4: People jumped out of the car and started yelling at me to do the same. It took me a few seconds and then I saw the bullets sort of creating a pattern on the road, and I decided it was time to do the same. I did, and we ended up in a ditch. However, we had enough of a chance to at least turn the car around, and by that time there was a bit of fire from our side that enabled us to get in the car. Except for the fact that I found that I'd lost my berry in the ditch in the process. One does very silly things. I asked the driver to stop, and I got out and got my berry and put it on under this heavy fire, and we drove off. I can never understand why I did that.
3: And it wasn't the only attempt to kill the king. A decade earlier, Jordan's prime minister, Hazar al-Majali, had died in a bomb attack. And a second device, intended for Hussein, missed him only by minutes. Syrian intelligence services were behind the explosions, according to a later memoir by one of the group. They accused Hussein of being a Western puppet and an obstruction to Arab unity. And there were other plots.
4: I've always suffered from sinus problems, and I had special nose drops that I would have whenever I felt an attack was coming. I had used a certain bottle of this medicine some while before, but then I decided it might have been a little old, and so I asked someone to throw it in the sink and empty it, and I used the new one. The person immediately came horrified at the results. The enamel began to bubble, and we still had a part of the substance in the bottle, and we sent it to be examined. It turned out to be acid. Well, fortunately, I didn't use it, and it was one more escape.
3: And bizarrely, one attempt was foiled thanks to the palace cats.
4: This time it involved an assistant cook. My grandfather had always been very fond of cats, and so have I. And I kept noticing that the cats, in terms of the numbers I saw around the palace, were diminishing. Some dead cats had been spotted. So we began an investigation, and turned out that, again, this fellow had been approached and had been given some poison that he was meant to use in my food. And he was experimenting to see whether it worked or not. So the cats led us to a would-be assassin.
3: But the king appears to have been philosophical about his close shaves with death.
4: I have been fortunate to escape their attempts. I seem to survive under duress, and deep inside one may be worried, but one has to put on a facade of a smile and to give everyone else confidence.
6: Do you ever think I really would like to give this up, be a man in the street?
4: If it were God's will, maybe. If I felt there ever was an obstacle in the path of my people or what they were striving to achieve, by all means, but no, I haven't thought of it.
3: But the king did have some critics in Jordan, who objected to him often suspending parliament, firing prime ministers and cancelling elections.
6: What do you say to people who would say that you're an absolute monarch?
4: Well, I'm not an absolute monarch because the machinery is there except for parliament. And obviously that is a very important link that is missing. But beyond that, I continue to give advice wherever possible and to give encouragement.
6: You say you give advice, but when it really comes to a decision, who decides?
4: In the normal way, it has to reach right up to the top. And on many issues, my decision is sought.
3: And over the next decades, Hussein continued to tread a delicate line between the opposing sides in the Middle East, ultimately winning an international reputation as one of the main forces for stability in the region.
9: This is still a poor country, but it's strategically vital, sandwiched between Israel and its main Arab enemies. King Hussein has held it together.
4: Well, in the final analysis, the problems do not go away at the end of office hours. The life of a country, its future, peace in this area, will it be attained or not? All that we are building in the shadow of danger, the courage of a people, what their reward ought to be. And not only for us, but for everyone in the area.
3: In 1999, after 46 years as ruler and several assassination attempts, the king fell ill with cancer.
10: The last journey for King Hussein of Jordan, one of the central figures in the search for peace in the Middle East, is on the point of death.
3: 20 years earlier, in the BBC documentary, he'd reflected on the legacy he wanted to leave behind.
11: If you had your life over again, would you choose to be King of Jordan?
4: It wasn't a choice, it was a duty. And I've enjoyed it, with all its sadness and with all its burdens. So long as I had the feeling that I was serving the people of Jordan and was able to contribute towards a better future for them.
3: King Hussein died at the age of 63, and his funeral was attended by over 60 heads of state and government leaders, some sworn enemies of each other. He was succeeded by his son, Abdullah II. Witness History was produced and presented by me, Jane Wilkinson, using BBC Archive.
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12: 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It's 4 o'clock.
14: Good morning. President Trump again claims his threats of more bombing pushed Iran to make a deal. He also called that deal a little conceptual, while Iran says they haven't agreed to anything. What's really going on? It's Morning Edition from NPR News. Trump's budget calls for cutting all of the U.S. Forest Service R&D funding. I'm Steve Inskeep.
15: And I'm Leila Fadel. The head of the agency asks for NPR's help to change the narrative that it's stopping research. Also, how some species continue to impact their ecosystems even after they die. And the lead singer of the 90s ska band, Sublime, died just before their biggest album came out. Now his son has gotten the band back together. It's Friday, June 12th. On this day in 1967, the Supreme Court struck down bans on interracial marriages. The news is next.
16: Live from NPR News in Washington, I'm Dave Mattingly. President Trump says the U.S. and Iran have reached an agreement to end the war, and he expects it to be signed within days, possibly in Europe.
17: We have a signing soon, and the documents are in pretty final shape, so we'll see. We'll see. Very good. Should be done. That should be done pretty quickly.
16: The president was speaking yesterday at the White House after canceling more airstrikes against Iran. However, a spokesperson for Iran's foreign ministry says no agreement has been finalized. The president has said many times in recent weeks that a deal with Iran is close. The president is expected to meet with some top AI executives in the coming days. NPR's Windsor Johnston says the president is expected to focus on ways the public can share in the wealth created by the tech industry.
18: As policyholders debate who should benefit from artificial intelligence, Cornell Tech professor Helen Nissenbaum says it's important to remember what AI is built on.
19: We get sucked into the idea that the machines are creating, rather than understanding that the machines are creating from what humans have created.
18: Nissenbaum argues that everyday Americans don't get compensated for AI using what it gleans from them. OpenAI has suggested a public wealth fund that could give all people a share of AI profits, while Anthropic has called for policies to help workers benefit if the technology displaces jobs on a large scale. Windsor Johnston, NPR News, Washington.
16: Shares of SpaceX begin trading on the NASDAQ today. Elon Musk's company has already pulled off the largest initial public offering of stock in the history of Wall Street. In a filing with the Securities and Exchange Commission, SpaceX confirms its IPO has raised $75 billion. The Men's World Cup soccer tournament is underway in the U.S., Canada, and Mexico. The U.S. plays its first group stage match tonight against Paraguay. NPR's Joel Rose says public transit agencies in the host cities will be moving millions of fans to the matches, and already there are concerns about the main rail hub in New York City.
20: NJ Transit is so worried about problems at New York's Penn Station that it's chartered two large boats to ferry fans across the Hudson River after matches, if necessary. The agency's CEO, Chris Kaluri, says he told a top aide to start working on a backup plan during a recent string of infrastructure failures at Penn Station.
21: Lance, I think I texted you at some like ungodly hour and said, yeah, we're going to need a bigger boat.
20: Kaluri says he will not hesitate to blame any rail problems on Amtrak, which owns Penn Station and the nearby tracks. Amtrak officials say they're prepared to deliver smooth and reliable service. The first match in New Jersey is set for Saturday. Joel Rose, NPR News.
16: This is NPR News from Washington. In Minnesota, Vance Belter has pleaded guilty to federal charges in the slayings of the state's former House Speaker, Melissa Hortman, and her husband, and the wounding of a state senator and his wife. Belter changed his plea to guilty on six federal charges after prosecutors said they would not seek the death penalty. Belter was sentenced to two consecutive life terms plus 40 years. The couples were shot at their homes nearly a year ago when Belter showed up during the night disguised as a police officer. He still faces state charges. There's new research on workers in the medical field and their ability to prevent the leading cause of maternal mortality worldwide. Ari Daniel reports.
22: Postpartum hemorrhage, or excessive bleeding after childbirth, affects 27 million women each year and kills 43,000. In the delivery room, it can be a race against time, says Adam Duval, professor of maternal health at the University of Oxford.
23: If you intervene early enough, you can then give treatments promptly.
22: To do so, Duval says it's essential to measure the blood loss rather than merely eyeballing it, which allows medical workers to identify and treat these hemorrhages with multiple interventions simultaneously. Altogether, in a trial across four African countries, this approach saw a 60% reduction in severe bleeding. For NPR News, I'm Ari Daniel.
16: The Carolina Hurricanes are a win away from capturing the Stanley Cup. They beat the Las Vegas Golden Knights last night 4-2. The Hurricanes now lead the championship series 3-2. I'm Dave Mattingly, NPR News in Washington.
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25: Django Reinhardt was a pioneer of European jazz and one of the most influential guitarists of all time. But we almost never heard a note. You're on the Soundbeat. In 1930, Reinhardt was an 18-year-old gypsy living on the outskirts of Paris, playing jazz gigs while his wife made and sold paper flowers. One evening, an overturned candle caught a flower and set their caravan ablaze. He was badly burned, especially on his left hand. He emerged with full use of only two fingers. But as you can hear, it didn't slow him down. From 1942, this is the Quintet of the Hot Club of France with Belleville. How did guitar god Jimi Hendrix honor Django Reinhardt? Find out at soundbeat.org. Soundbeat is produced at the Belfer Audio Archive, Syracuse University Library. I'm Brett Barry.
15: It's Morning Edition from NPR News. I'm Leila Fadel.
14: And I'm Steve Inskeep. Judging by his words, President Trump shifted from one reality to another in the course of a day.
15: The president said Thursday morning that the U.S. was planning new strikes on Iran. By the afternoon, the president talked of a peace deal already agreed to that could be signed, quote, soon. There's no confirmation that either of the president's contradictory claims were true. Iran says it has not agreed yet. This is the latest of the president's many sudden shifts on Iran, which again moved the stock market.
14: NPR international correspondent Aya Batraoui has been trying to sort out what, if anything, is really happening. Aya, good morning.
0: Good morning, Steve.
14: Or I should say good afternoon in the Middle East, where you are. Yes. Setting aside the president's words, what has actually happened in the war this week?
0: It's been a week of whiplash attacks that threaten to unravel the entire ceasefire. And that's because this is a tenuous ceasefire that's neither a full peace nor a full-blown war, and it can quickly spiral. You know, after Israel bombed Lebanon's capital, Beirut, on Sunday, we saw Iran firing missiles at Israel in defense of the Iran-backed Hezbollah. Then Israel bombed Iran, and even Yemen's Houthis started launching missiles at Israel. And then Iran downed an American helicopter on Monday as the U.S. is trying to move ships through the Strait of Hormuz. And twice the U.S. attacked Iranian military sites this week in Iran, including hitting water reservoirs that thousands of people in Iran rely on for drinking water. We also saw the U.S. disabling three ships heading to Iranian ports as part of a naval blockade on Iran. But Stephen, one of those attacks, three Indian soldiers were killed. And throughout all of this, Iran is attacking U.S. bases in Kuwait, Bahrain, and Jordan.
14: Wow, pretty violent week. The president is now making this statement. He has said multiple times that peace is at hand. What is he saying this time?
0: He's basically calling it a done deal now. Here's what he told reporters at the White House yesterday about Iran.
17: And they've all approved the deal. Everybody's approved the deal. Now we'll get it finished up, and hopefully that'll be done.
0: So, Steve, while he's saying everyone has approved the deal, he's leaving out a clear timeline for when that can happen. He says it could happen in the next few days with the two sides signing a deal in Europe. But Iran says it's not yet done. Iran's foreign ministry says a deal has not been finalized. And Iranian media say that 2 weeks ago, there was almost a deal in place, but they say Trump added new demands. But what we know is Trump does want this war to end. This war is unpopular among Americans. This week, inflation hiked past 4% in the U.S. That's the highest in several years, with gas prices up. So Trump's singular focus now is on getting the Strait of Hormuz open again. And any deal that extends the ceasefire so both sides can lift their blockades in the Gulf won't include nuclear talks. That'll come later. But for that oil to flow through the Strait again, you know, Iran has its demands. They continue to demand an end to Israel's war in Lebanon, which Israel so far isn't willing to do. They want assurances that they won't be bombed again, and they want the U.S. to unfreeze billions of their dollars.
14: You're telling us all this, of course, from Dubai in the United Arab Emirates. What do some of Iran's neighbors, like the one you're in, think of all this?
0: Well, Qatar, for example, has been taking on a bigger role in mediating. This week, Qatari officials were in Iran, and yesterday, Trump and Qatar's emir held a call in which messages from Iran were exchanged, and it's possible that is why Trump called off more attacks. But the United Arab Emirates, where I am, Steve, has also shifted its tone from being hawkish on Iran to aligning more with other countries in the region about ending this war. So this really leaves Israel as the only country railing against a diplomatic track. We've seen how that's led to heated conversations between Trump and Israel's prime minister, and both men face elections this year in which this war is playing a big part.
14: NPR international correspondent Aya Batraoui in Dubai, thanks so much.
0: Thanks, Steve.
14: On Sunday, the UFC will hold seven fights on the White House lawn. It is billed as a celebration of America's 250th birthday. Sunday also happens to be Flag Day and President Trump's 80th birthday.
15: Trump has been preparing for the fights and other projects in a politically weak moment. The war in Iran is dragging on, though he says yet again that a peace agreement is coming soon. Inflation is over 4%, and his approval ratings are the lowest they've ever been.
14: NPR's Daniel Kurtzleben has been trying to assess what is on the president's mind based on his words. Daniel, good morning.
1: Good morning.
14: Okay, what's the president excited about?
1: Well, he's certainly excited about this fight, as well as the other events that are planned for America's 250th. There's also going to be a rally on the Mall where Trump will speak, and an IndyCar race on the streets of D.C. And then there are his building projects, which he's certainly excited about. He's torn down the East Wing to build a ballroom and military complex. He wants to build a massive arch near Arlington National Cemetery and a pedestrian bridge next to the Lincoln Memorial. And he just completed work on the Lincoln Memorial reflecting pool. And you just get the sense that all of that is what excites Trump right now at all these events, whether he's signing a bill, talking about coal power, or even at a farmer's roundtable in Wisconsin. he just can't seem to help himself. He goes on these long tangents about these projects. But also, the time he's devoting to these things is especially striking when you think about how, amid all of this, he declared the Iran negotiations boring. Or you think about the priorities that have fallen off the radar. He had vowed to end the Russian war in Ukraine. He had pushed a healthcare overhaul. Those things have pretty much gone quiet.
14: How unusual is it for a president to have so many, I guess you'd call them, side projects?
1: Taken together, very, is what a Princeton political historian, Julian Zelzer, told me. Now, the White House has said there's precedent for a lot of what he's doing, like holding public sporting events on the White House lawn, or President Theodore Roosevelt holding, and even participating in, boxing matches at the White House. However, here's what Zelzer had to say about this weekend's fights.
2: In addition to just how big it is and how much space it's literally and symbolically taking in his presidency at a moment the nation's in the middle of a war, it also raises all these conflict of interest questions, which are also different than having a boxing match in the White House.
1: In fact, a watchdog group filed a lawsuit just last week aiming to stop this weekend's fights, noting how much UFC could profit off of it and also pointing out that Trump owns stock in the company that owns the UFC. Now, when I asked the White House about this, spokesperson Davis Engel insisted there's no conflict of interest, and he said the president's assets are in a trust run by his children.
14: Okay, so this appears to be It's a for-profit event. With that said, wouldn't you expect the president to try to put on some kind of show for the 250th?
1: Sure, though you can see sharp contrasts when you look back to, for example, the bicentennial in 1976. Back then, President Ford did this big tour of historic sites, including this sweeping speech at Philadelphia's Independence Hall.
5: The United States today remains the most successful realization of humanity's universal hope. The world may or may not follow, but we lead because our whole history says we must.
1: It's a real contrast to a cage fight, but it also raises the question of how Ultimate Fighting connects to American history, whether that matters. And it's also just a pretty incredible illustration of Trump's effect on politics.
14: NPR's Danielle Kurtzleben. Have a nice weekend.
1: You too.
14: The president has named Jay Clayton to serve as the next director of national intelligence.
15: Clayton appears to be an uncontroversial nominee. He has a national security background, which the law requires for this job. He's a federal prosecutor. He also previously led the Securities and Exchange Commission. This pick came too late to avoid some big collateral damage.
14: NPR Congress reporter Eric McDaniel is here in the studio to talk us through this here in Studio 31. Eric, thanks for coming by once again.
6: Happy to.
14: You're getting to be a regular here. Appreciate that. Tell us more about Jay Clayton.
6: Well, in addition to being a federal prosecutor, like you mentioned, and former SEC head, Clayton was an accomplished attorney in the private sector. He currently serves as U.S. attorney for the Southern District of New York. And while there, his office has done a couple high-profile things, not least of which is the indictment of former Venezuelan President Nicolas Maduro. Clayton has been confirmed by the Senate before for the SEC, which is a good sign for his ability to be confirmed again. Not to mention his nomination follows up a pick last week by President Trump for an acting DNI, a different guy that went over like a lead balloon in the Capitol.
14: As this is happening, I'm thinking of the nominations for Attorney General at the start of the administration. Matt Gaetz was the nominee. Mm-hmm. Congress was horrified. Trump countered with Pam Bondi. Are you saying in the same way that Jay Clayton looks better by comparison?
6: I mean, members of Congress are making the comparison that Clayton seems more qualified, including top Democrats on the intelligence committees. Last week, the president named Bill Pulte to replace the current director of national intelligence, Tulsi Gabbard, on this temporary basis. Pulte's the current director of a federal housing finance agency, but he's best known as the guy who's used mortgage documents to allege that the president's perceived foes have committed fraud. All of them deny wrongdoing.
14: We heard Senator Mark Warner on NPR mm-hmm. saying that Pulte was the kind of person who would weaponize intelligence agencies against the public, really.
6: That's right. And it led folks like Warner to block the extension of a big deal spy tool called FISA 702. That's Section 702 of the Foreign Intelligence Surveillance Act, which allows the government to collect electronic communications of foreign nationals each year, think calls, texts, and emails. And that authority is actually lapsing today, which is huge, in large part because of how mad Democrats were about the president naming Pulte. And with the House now out on recess, things won't come back for a while.
14: Just so I understand, Pulte was named the acting director, so he is in charge right now. Is that it?
6: It's not quite right. President Trump was actually asked about this in the Oval Office. He said Pulte would be in the job for, quote, a short while, although it's not clear when Pulte will take over from Gabbard. And Trump didn't specify how long. It probably depends on Clayton's nomination timeline.
14: Okay, let's get back to this surveillance tool, this law. How big a deal is it that it's lapsing for the moment?
6: Symbolically, I'd say it's a huge deal. It's bad symbolically because it shows the president isn't making decisions in a way that sort of is aware of Congress's strictures and constraints. There's no reason he had to announce Pulte as acting DNI when he did. He could have waited until this was renewed, and he kind of stepped on a rake for no reason, and it led to FISA expiring. Practically, though, FISA can continue collecting intelligence for many months under a prior court authorization.
14: Okay. So what's the timeline then for Clayton to get permanently confirmed and for this to be resolved?
6: It's coming up quick, next Wednesday. They named the date almost immediately after his nomination.
14: Okay. Congress reporter Eric McDaniel, thanks so much.
6: Thanks so much.

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1: Stardate June 12th. Every star in the night sky is moving, orbiting the center of the galaxy. Some are moving toward us while others are moving away. We can't see that motion because the stars are so remote, but we can measure it with special instruments, one of the most important techniques in astronomy. The instruments break the light of a star or other object into its individual wavelengths or colors. Each chemical element imprints its own barcode in that array of wavelengths. A star's motion toward or away from us causes the barcodes to shift position. If it's moving away from us, the shift is toward longer, redder wavelengths, a red shift. And if it's moving toward us, the shift is toward shorter, bluer wavelengths, a blue shift. The size of the shift reveals the speed. The technique also can reveal how fast a star is spinning. The side that's rotating toward us is blue shifted, while the opposite side is red shifted. And it can reveal orbiting companions. Their gravity pushes and pulls the star, slightly changing its motion. Two bright stars with well-measured shifts are in view as the sky darkens this evening. Regulus is in the west, well to the upper left of the brilliant planets Venus and Jupiter. Its light is redshifted. It's moving away from us at about 9,300 miles per hour. And Ceres, quite low in the southeast, is sliding toward us at about 8,600 miles per hour, giving its light a definite blue shift. You can find out more about the stars in Stardate magazine. Details at stardate.org. For the McDonald Observatory, I'm Billy Henry.
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3: 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I'm Leila Faldin.
0: I'm Steve Inskeep.
4: And I'm A. Martinez. They were one of the breakthrough bands of 1996 and also one of that year's great tragedies. Sublime scored three huge hits with their major label debut.

But lead singer Bradley Nowell didn't live to see the band's success. He died of a heroin overdose before the album's release. His son Jacob was just 11 months old at the time. Jacob is now 30, and with his dad's old bandmates, he has reformed Sublime. Today, they release their first album since Bradley's death. It's called Until the Sun Explodes.

0: It's freaky, right? He sounds just like his dad. Jacob Nowell says he was conflicted about whether or not he would strap his dad's shoes on his feet.
1: I wanted to be respectful and approach it with the right level of tact and make sure there's something that, first and foremost, a Bud and Eric wanted. It's truly their band. They were the closest to my father, and it was something that I myself really never wanted any part of because of just how much an emotional weight and responsibility there is behind it. So I would say, if anything, it happened completely at the right time.
2: My name is Jacob Nowell. This is Sublime.
0: I remember on April 14th, 2024, you played Coachella with Eric Wilson and Bud Gaw, the two members of Sublime. You used your dad's guitar. Bud used his very well-known green drum kit. Were you worried that people would say, well, he's not his father? Or what were you thinking that people might react?
1: Oh, I mean, how much time do you have? How long of an interview is this? Yeah. Yeah. I mean, a lot, man. Yeah, it was. Most people say, like, oh, you must be having so much fun and really living the dream. It's like, well, you know, I'm a professional singer. I've basically been offered a gig to fill in for a pre-established and beloved singer that some people regard as legendary. So that's already like kind of a big ask. There was an added element too of, well, I'm related to this original guy. And that performance was uncomfortable. I'm proud that I did it and proud that I faced this dragon in my life. I think we have to do it to move forward.
0: Now, you were 11 months old when your father, Bradley, died of a heroin overdose.
1: That's right.
0: I'm in my 50s now. My real father is in his 80s and he lives in South America. I've only spoke to him in person three times.
1: Oh, wow.
0: So I don't want a relationship with him, but I would want to know a lot about him because it would help fill in holes about myself. Is that something that you share? Like, is there things about you that because you didn't get to know your father, that maybe you're like trying to fill in the gaps here and there?
1: Yes, that's exactly right. And wow, the fact you've had that experience, it is intensely human, right? Like we're always trying to fill in those gaps and those holes. Like, why do I do these things? Why am I these ways? These insecurities or these confidences that I have in myself, where do they stack up in relation to this person that is responsible for half of my genetic makeup? You know, it's something that I'm curious of too. So yeah, I'd say through getting to do this work, I have been able to connect with this idea of my father in a very different way.
0: No, it's funny because when I react a certain way to something and no one else in my family has ever reacted that way. And I'm thinking, is that the way he reacted?
1: Yes.
0: You know, is that where I get that? You know?
1: Yeah. And I've gotten that comment from my family before too, like the way I answer the phone or that I laugh at things or when people hear like eerie similarities in my voice and my vocals in comparison to my dad's.

0: you know, about a year ago when I heard the lead single off the new album, Ensenada. I was listening to it and I was like, okay, I know this is not Bradley. I know this is Jacob, but it felt like a vocal resurrection.
1: Oh, that means a lot, man. That was the goal, honestly. Okay. Like, we wanted to make something that was in an exaltation of the mythological work, something that was close but without trying to imitate.

0: Does that, though, put you in a tricky spot artistically to sound so much like your father?
1: Yes. Yeah, there's a tight rope. I have my outlets with my band, like Jacob's Castle, which we've only put out one record, and then I kind of had to slow down so I can, you know, give my full attention to Sublime and sort of like stepping into this role that was always like taboo for me to step into because I didn't want to. But the biggest unexpected thing that is how much I truly fell in love with the sound of this band. And I'm not just saying that. I finally got it.
0: You said the last Sublime record that will ever be made is self-titled. That means the big hit from 1996, Sublime.
1: Correct.
0: Yeah. And you also said there's no replacing history, period. Until the Sun Explodes, the album is an epilogue.
1: Yeah. I mean, that's why, in a lot of ways, that's sort of why the album is called Until the Sun Explodes. It means in perpetuity, you know. There won't be another Sublime record until the sun explodes in the sky. And who knows if we'll even get to see that. What Sublime is my father and his friends all working together. Anything else is just some sort of pale imitation. So what we're doing now, I think, is what I would imagine could be the closest possible thing, authenticity-wise, to those old days.

0: That's Jacob Noel, frontman for Sublime. The band's first album in almost 30 years is titled Until the Sun Explodes. Jacob, thanks.
1: This was awesome. Thank you very much. Appreciate you.

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1: Robert Coles was a child psychiatrist who worked with black school children desegregating the South. At the end of his life, he was reunited with one of them, civil rights activist Ruby Bridges.
2: And I said, "You did a really good thing. You've had an amazing life." And he said, "You think so?" And I said, "You did a really good thing."
1: Ruby Bridges remembers Robert Coles on All Things Considered from NPR News.
3: Inflation soars to a new high, passing 4% for the first time in 3 years. On the next Friday news roundup, an economy check-in, as the U.S. and Iran seem to move further from a deal to end the war. Plus, a key midterm matchup is set in Maine, and elation in New York as the Knicks make NBA Finals history ahead of Game 5. The roundup next time on 1A. 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
4: Live from NPR News in Washington, I'm Dave Mattingly. A spokesperson for Iran's foreign ministry says no agreement has been finalized to end the war with the U.S. That follows President Trump's announcement at the White House yesterday, where he said an agreement has been reached and would be signed in the coming days, perhaps in Europe. In recent weeks, the president has repeatedly said the two sides were close to a deal. This week, the U.S. and Iran exchanged fire on consecutive nights, and Trump threatened to take Harg Island, Iran's main oil export terminal. President Trump says he will nominate Jay Clayton to be the next permanent director of national intelligence. He would replace Tulsi Gabbard, who's resigning. Clayton is currently the U.S. attorney for the Southern District of New York. South Korea's former president has been sentenced to 30 years in prison for a failed attempt to provoke North Korea militarily. NPR's Anthony Kuhn has more from Seoul.
5: The court ruled that ex-president Yoon Suk-yeol ordered drones into North Korea in late 2024. The aim was to get North Korea to retaliate in order to give Yoon an excuse to put South Korea under martial law. Yoon was sentenced to life in jail in February for the failed martial law bid. North Korea did not retaliate, but if it had, it could have put U.S. troops in South Korea at risk.
4: That's NPR's Anthony Kuhn reporting from Seoul. This is NPR News from Washington. The U.S. plays its first group stage match of the Men's World Cup soccer tournament tonight against Paraguay. The tournament got underway yesterday in Mexico City, where Mexico beat South Africa 2-0. A record 48 teams are competing in the tournament at stadiums in the U.S., Canada, and Mexico. NPR's Ping Huang says doctors are offering advice on how fans attending the matches should prepare, especially when it comes to the heat.
6: Dr. Jeannie Marazzo with the Infectious Diseases Society of America has a list of what she would bring to a game.
7: Hand hygiene, sanitizer, mosquito repellent, sunscreen, hydration. And maybe a mask.
6: These will help cut your risk of heat stroke, norovirus, and diseases that might spread through mosquito bites or close human touch. After being around lots of people, Dr. Kritika Kupali with the University of Texas Southwestern Medical Center recommends monitoring yourself for symptoms.
8: I wouldn't necessarily prevent myself from going out, but I would definitely be a little bit more heightened on making sure I don't have any symptoms related to anything that I could have caught.
6: The World Cup will feature 104 matches across 16 cities in the U.S., Canada, and Mexico. Ping Huang, NPR News.
4: More than 500,000 homes and businesses in the Midwest are without power this morning after strong storms moved through the region. Most of the outages are in Illinois, Indiana, and Michigan. Wall Street futures are higher this morning. I'm Dave Mattingly in Washington.
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12: 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I'm Steve Inskeep.
6: And I'm Leila Fadel. More big cuts to federal funding for science are coming. President Trump has already canceled or suspended about a quarter of all funding for the National Science Foundation and National Institutes for Health. His latest budget proposes eliminating all forest research at the start of the summer fire season. NPR's Kirk Sigler reports.
13: Few public universities get more federal research funding than the University of Washington. And so the atmosphere on this leafy Seattle campus is tense, even in lower profile places once considered safe from White House politics like the Forestry School. Here, U.S. Forest Service funding cuts would have immediate consequences as the West looks poised for an epic summer of fires and smoke.
14: You have time, I can show you the map, or probably you have seen the map.
13: Fire ecologist Ernesto Alvarado is looking at a giant map of the U.S. on a computer. It shows where wildfire smoke is, where it's forecast to drift, as well as the harmful particulates in it. He zooms in on a wildfire burning in New Mexico.
14: So if someone is living in Ruidoso, New Mexico, which this fire is close to Ruidoso, they can go and see where the smoke is going to.
13: Alvarado and Forest Service colleagues at the nearby Pacific Wildland Fire Sciences Lab created this map. It's updated in real time with the help of a team of grad students and IT staff here at UW.
14: We need to bring new technology fast.
13: This taxpayer-funded tech is now widely used by governments, elite firefighting teams, and popular apps that people rely on when the smoke gets bad. It's the product, Alvarado says, of institutional knowledge developed through Forest Service research into smoke and fires.
14: You are integrating the knowledge and the science developed over decades by one team in Seattle.
13: But the Seattle Smoke Lab is now on a list of 56 out of 90 research stations identified for closure. It's part of the Trump administration's controversial Forest Service reorganization, including the relocation of its headquarters from D.C. to Utah. Morgan Varner is worried. He was a fire behavior scientist at the Seattle lab until 2019.
15: There's a haphazard to it that I think is troubling from a scientist standpoint.
13: Current lab employees did not respond to interview requests, but Varner doubts most of the staff here will be willing to relocate. The lab was put in Seattle due to its international airport and major research university.
15: Seattle is a technology hub, and so the Forest Service lab, people may think that they're sort of backwoods out measuring some trees, but this is a lab that is working with the brightest minds based in Seattle.
16: Okay, so I need you to help me change the narrative. We aren't closing research.
13: 2,700 miles to the east, U.S. Forest Service Chief Tom Schultz is sitting in the agency's soon-to-be former headquarters off the National Mall.
16: Research is important. Science is extremely important in this organization, and it has been.
13: But Schultz says the Forest Service has a $3 billion maintenance backlog, and closing or consolidating buildings that house some research stations will save money.
16: This administration is trying to be thoughtful as we move forward in terms of we involve the employees in so much of our discussions. We've got to get our budget under control. We knew we had a big shortfall coming in.
13: Schultz says science is still a priority, but as boss, President Trump's proposed budget for the Forest Service zeroes out all research and development funding. The chief doesn't seem to think that will actually happen.
16: It was zeroed out in the 26 budget and zeroed out in the 27 budget. Congress did something different. We built an organizational structure based on what Congress has funded us to do. If Congress were to adopt the president's budget, then we will pivot accordingly.
13: If that were to happen, the U.S. Forest Service would be a skeleton of its former self, just as climate change is accelerating the frequency and severity of wildfires in the U.S. Back in Washington State, Dave Upthegrove, the elected public lands commissioner here, is standing at a popular trailhead near the Mount Baker Snoqualmie National Forest.
17: The research that's being done at these labs in Washington State helps inform our wildfire response and contributes to improving public safety for people throughout the state of Washington, particularly in rural areas.
13: Up the Grove, a Democrat, says early on in the Forest Service reorg, his agency was briefed often and assured that critical research would not be affected.
17: But recently, the Forest Service has gone radio silent, and we've not been able to get updates on the progress, the status, and the outcome of this work. So we are nervous.
13: Nervous as these lush Pacific Northwest woods he's standing in, once thought immune from major fires, could be flammable or at least choked in smoke in a matter of weeks. Kirk Sigler, NPR News, Seattle.
12: All right, I know it's early in the morning, but we're going to begin this next story with a sort of analogy. The foundation of a house supports the rest of the structure? That's easy to understand. Turns out the same is true for what ecologists call foundation species, like undersea coral. They support and shape entire ecosystems. NPR's Nate Rott learned that foundation species help out even after they die.
18: When Kai Kopecky was working on his PhD, his fieldwork involved a lot of diving off of the island of Moorea in the South Pacific over a coral reef.
19: The first time I went, it was like the most stunning reef I'd ever seen. Like just every square inch of the reef was just covered in living coral.
18: Unfortunately, the next time he went was after a coral bleaching event.
19: Caused by a marine heat wave. And so a lot of that coral died.
18: Kopecky, a marine biologist, was curious how the skeletal remains were influencing the reef's ability to recover, compared to, say, a tropical cyclone, where the coral gets scraped off the seafloor, leaving a flat surface.
19: And we found a lot of evidence that the dead skeletons actually hamper recovery.
18: By providing nooks and crannies for seaweed and other species that compete with coral.
19: I was like, okay, wow, just the structure itself, just the dead foundation species can put the ecosystem on a completely different trajectory.
18: Foundation species are found from the bottom of oceans to the tops of mountains. They're typically the most abundant plant or animal in an ecosystem. Trees, grasses, oysters, or kelp that create microclimates, nutrients, habitat.
19: Providing the infrastructure on which ecosystems are built on.
18: Kopecky was curious about the post-death legacy of other foundation species. Did they help a system recover? Or, like the coral, did they hamper it? So he recruited researchers across North America.
19: You know, people who work in like tropical montane forests of Puerto Rico and like tall grass prairies of Kansas.
18: John Kamenowski, an ecosystem ecologist at Florida International University, was brought in for his knowledge of mangroves and how they respond to disturbances like hurricanes.
20: We know that when storms hit mangroves, they defoliate the forest and you get all this dump of organic matter from the canopy onto the forest floor.
18: Nutrients that the remaining live mangroves can recycle and use to expand their roots.
20: Which allows the whole forest to recover from the disturbance event.
18: In total, the new study published in the journal Science Advances looked at 10 ecosystems and found that the dead had a strong influence on the living in 9 of them. To Kopecky, the findings suggest that death is not an end.
19: Just because an organism dies doesn't mean it isn't continuing to have an influence.
18: They often leave a legacy, he says, sometimes positive, sometimes not. Nate Rott, NPR News.
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21: I'm Dr. Anthony Lizerwitz, and this is Climate Connections. From 2021 to 2024, clean energy manufacturing in the U.S. boomed. Companies announced more than $200 billion in investment in producing EVs, batteries, solar panel parts, and more, along with the creation of more than 200,000 jobs. But last year, the industry took a downturn. Matthew Vining is with Atlas Public Policy. According to a report by his group and the Environmental Defense Fund, companies canceled projects that represented almost $30 billion in investment and 40,000 jobs.
22: And the spike in cancellations or retractions led to pretty stagnated net growth from what we saw as a high watermark in 2024.
21: According to the report, Trump administration policy changes and funding cuts were a major cause.
22: Cuts in federal tax credits for clean vehicles, restrictions placed on wind and solar projects at the federal level, as well as lowering vehicle emission standards, just ended up introducing a lot of uncertainty for manufacturers.
21: Some investment in clean energy continues, but more cancellations have come this year, and the sector is growing far more slowly than it was. So Vining says communities are grappling with the loss of expected jobs and revenue. Climate Connections is produced by the Yale Center for Environmental Communication. To learn more about

0: TPR's business members. 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
3: The White House is not giving up. It's continuing a push to preempt states from passing their own AI laws. The majority of states now have some sort of AI regulation in place, and the Trump administration wants to get rid of this patchwork approach. Last year, it tried and failed to get a ban on state AI laws included in a defense spending bill. President Trump eventually signed an executive order to try to clamp down, but states have continued to adopt new AI laws. Now, several new efforts in Congress have emerged, one tied to a pair of tech regulation proposals in the Senate. We asked Maria Curie for the latest. She's a tech policy reporter at Axios.
5: We learned of a bipartisan package recently, and we once again are in a new area that is partisan. And essentially what we reported earlier this week is that the White House and Senator Marsha Blackburn, a Republican, are working to come up with an entirely new package separate from the bipartisan package that we learned about just the previous week that would essentially get at this AI state-level preemption question. It would also include the Senate version of the Kids Online Safety Act, which, of course, is the bill that Blackburn has been championing for years. It would also include the No Fakes Act, which would protect artists and regular people from their name, image, and likeness from being used without their permission. And it would also include some age verification requirements. So it's really interesting, the White House doing kind of a 180 from the bipartisan approach that we thought was going to be the thing that moves forward, you know, just before.
3: And so we've talked about kind of all of the various types of state AI laws that have passed. This would sort of target some and not others, right? There are sort of some carve-outs here.
5: Right. So kids protections in the states would continue. Artist protections in the states would continue. What's really interesting about this new dynamic is that the Senate version of the Kids Online Safety Act, for example, has historically been opposed by industry and by House Republicans who say that the duty of care language, the requirement that companies have to take a minimum level of care for users, is overly burdensome. It could lead to free speech violations. And yet here, a key Republican in the Senate who previously opposed White House efforts to preempt state level laws, is now with the White House pushing this idea forward. And so we're waiting to see where industry lands and where House Republicans land.

0: on that.
1: That's Maria Curie at Axios. This conversation was part of our Tech Week in Review segment. You can find it on our website, marketplace.org/techbytes. Daniel Shin and Jesus Alvarado produce our show. Gary O'Keefe is our engineer. Daisy Palacios is the supervising producer. Nancy Fargali is the executive producer. I'm Megan McCarty-Carino, and that's Marketplace Tech. This is APM.
2: This is Bird Note. The Juan Fernandez Islands off the coast of Chile are home to many unique birds. Perhaps the most vibrant is a critically endangered hummingbird called the Juan Fernandez Firecrown. The firecrown's lustrous feathers almost glow in the sunlight. The males' bodies are a fiery orange, and their crowns gleam in shades of cinnamon to golden yellow. Females wear cooler tones, with green backs, white bellies, and their own gorgeous crowns of shimmering blues and purples. Measuring more than 4 inches long from beak to tail, the Juan Fernandez firecrown is hefty for a hummingbird. To conserve energy while feeding, the birds often hang upside down on flowers, rather than hovering in place. But when courting an eligible female, the males still give it their all with an impressive flight display. Unfortunately, habitat loss and the spread of invasive species in the Juan Fernandez Islands threaten to extinguish the firecrown's brilliance. These hummingbirds are only found on Robinson Crusoe Island, where no more than a few thousand remain. Today, conservationists with Oikonos ecosystem knowledge are working to restore the island's native forests and to ensure a bright future for the Juan Fernandez firecrown. For Bird Note, I'm Ariana Rimmel.
3: This is Morning Edition from NPR News. I'm Leila Faldin.
4: I'm Michelle Martin.
5: And I'm Steve Inskeep. The Minnesota man charged with killing a state lawmaker and her husband in attacks targeting Democrats has admitted to the crimes. He is expected to face life in prison without the possibility of release. Here's Matt Sepik of Minnesota Public Radio.
6: Even in an era of extreme political violence, Minnesota U.S. Attorney Dan Rosen said Vance Belter's attacks on lawmakers a year ago Sunday are hard to fathom.
7: With regard to what it is that controls the criminal mind and what drives a criminal to want to commit this sort of brutal murder and to do it as coldly as it was done, I wonder if any of us who live law-abiding lives will ever really be able to understand that sort of motivation.
6: In response to questions from his attorney in court on Thursday, the 58-year-old Belter admitted that he planned the rampage for months and drew up a handwritten hit list. He disguised himself as a police officer, put flashing lights on his SUV, and donned a silicone mask before pounding on the door of Democratic State Senator John Hoffman. When Hoffman answered, Belter opened fire on the lawmaker and his wife Yvette. Both survived multiple gunshot wounds. Their daughter Hope was there but was not hit. Belter then stopped near the homes of two other Democratic lawmakers but didn't encounter them. 90 minutes after shooting the Hoffmans, Belter went to the home of Representative Melissa Hortman. He shot Hortman's husband, Mark, in the doorway, rushed inside, and shot the former House Speaker at point-blank range just as real police officers arrived. Belter ran out the back and evaded law enforcement for 43 hours before he was captured near his home outside Minneapolis. A grand jury indicted Belter for stalking, murder, and gun crimes and gave federal prosecutors the go-ahead to determine if the death penalty would be appropriate. U.S. Attorney Rosen says the Justice Department took it off the table in exchange for Belter's guilty plea.
7: The direction that we had was that we will not seek the death penalty provided Mr. Belter enters into the plea agreement that you all saw him enter into today.
6: In a statement, the Hoffman family says there can't be true justice unless Americans treat people with respect, stop dehumanizing each other, and, quote, stop dividing our country with hate and rhetoric. For NPR News, I'm Matt Sepik in Minneapolis.
0: Carmelo Anthony and Austin Metcalf were both 17, both track athletes, both strong students, when they had a confrontation at a track meet. At some point, Metcalf pushed Anthony, and Anthony stabbed Metcalf, killing him. After deliberating for just a few hours, a jury convicted Anthony of murder, and this week the judge sentenced him to 35 years in prison. To the prosecution, this was a straightforward case of unjustified violence, but many in the Frisco community do not see it that way. It has convulsed this rapidly growing and diverse suburb of Dallas, Texas, and become a national story. To ask why, we've called the Reverend Billy Eccles Richter, who is involved in an interfaith alliance there. He leads services at Grace Avenue United Methodist Church in Frisco. Reverend Billy, thanks so much for joining us.
4: Thank you for having me.
0: Well, first stating the obvious, Anthony, the accused, is black, and Metcalf, who was killed, is white. But how quickly did that fact become the dominant issue?
4: I don't really think it became the fact until after the tragedy occurred. This was not a white student seeking out a black student to attack them. This was not a black student seeking out a white student to retaliate or to push back. This was a track meet. These were two students from rival schools. Each school sets up their tent and says, "This is our territory for our school." And apparently Carmelo Anthony came into the other school's tent, and that's when the dispute occurred.
0: Very soon after the killing, these right-wing provocateurs, led by a January 6th insurrectionist who was pardoned by the president, started leading these racist protests. He called for Carmelo Anthony to be lynched. How much has that contributed to the atmosphere there, or was that already there?
4: I think when somebody like that comes in, what they are able to do is to reach down to a small minority of people who have been sort of lurking in the shadows, waiting for someone to come along and to promote something that is bigoted. And one of the things that was very clear after this happened, the father of Austin Metcalf, when Jake Lang showed up here, said very clearly, we don't want you here, and you are not helping the situation by what you are espousing.
0: It's my understanding that Carmelo Anthony acknowledges that he had a knife. He acknowledges that he stabbed Austin Metcalf. His argument was that it was self-defense. It's my understanding that the reason some in the community are decrying this prosecution as racist, they say that a white student who felt similarly threatened by black students would have been treated more sympathetically by the authorities. Is that the basis of it?
4: I don't believe that to be the case. Some of the students that they presented as witnesses were African-American, who testified to the fact that Carmelo Anthony chose to reach into his backpack and pull out the knife. I want to just say, too, I think one of the things here is to talk about the difference between responsibility and blame. Mm-hmm. We want to assign blame. What I've discovered in my life is that when we do that, it takes any responsibility away from us. I think in this case, we have to all claim responsibility.
0: And why do you say that?
4: I say that because of the way we've taught children in our community that you should have a certain pride in your school. And I'm not saying that's necessarily a bad thing, but when that turns into this is our territory, we're going to defend our ground, that becomes problematic, and we have to all look at ourselves and say, how do we all accept some responsibility as opposed to immediately jumping in and saying, oh, well, I know who's to blame.
0: How do you think people go forward from here?
4: Well, I think we've got to get back to a concept of neighborliness. And part of what that means is being able to learn from one another, to sit down together, to break bread together, to be hospitable with one another. We're all here and have been given the opportunity to share in something very, very special. Why are we trying to destroy that? And I think, again, part of it just simply is there are people that are afraid that they are losing their sense of their own territory.
0: That's Billy Eccles Richter. He's lead pastor at Grace Avenue United Methodist Church in Frisco, Texas. Pastor Eccles Richter, thanks so much for talking to me.
4: Thanks, Michelle. It's been a pleasure.

0: 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I'm Michelle Martin.
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4: 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It's 5 o'clock.
5: Good morning. President Trump tried again to name an intelligence chief. He moved too late to reassure lawmakers so dismayed by his previous choice that they let a surveillance law expire. What happens now? It's Morning Edition from NPR News. The president has called peace negotiations with Iran, quote, boring. I'm Leila Fadel.
2: And I'm Steve Inskeep. He shows more excitement over building projects in the Capitol. Our correspondent surveys what's on the president's mind, judging by what he says. Also, Team USA plays in the World Cup today, and a study finds a link between the economic conditions in a child's zip code and brain development. It's Friday, June 12th. 10 years ago today, a gunman killed dozens in Orlando's Pulse nightclub. In StoryCorps, we hear from one victim's daughter. The news is next.
6: Live from NPR News in Washington, I'm Korva Coleman. There is a lack of clarity around a potential peace deal with Iran. President Trump said yesterday he was calling off threatened U.S. military strikes against Iran. He then said a deal could happen with Iran in the next few days, and even a signing in Europe. But Iran's foreign ministry says no deal has been finalized. President Trump has previously declared the Iran negotiations, quote, boring. NPR's Danielle Kurtzleben says Trump has focused a lot of his energy recently on personal building projects.
7: He's torn down the East Wing to build a ballroom and military complex. He wants to build a massive arch near Arlington National Cemetery and a pedestrian bridge next to the Lincoln Memorial. And he just completed work on the Lincoln Memorial reflecting pool.
6: NPR's Danielle Kurtzleben reporting. Other projects that aren't getting as much attention from the president include ending Russia's war in Ukraine or overhauling the nation's health care system, as he previously discussed. Billionaire Elon Musk's company, SpaceX, has launched the biggest initial public offering in history. The company will open trading today on the Nasdaq Stock Exchange, raising around $75 billion. NPR's John Ruwich has more.
8: The previous record holder for the biggest IPO was the Saudi oil company Saudi Aramco. It raised nearly $30 billion when it listed in 2019. SpaceX will more than double that with a $75 billion payload. The company has confirmed that it will sell more than 555 million shares at $135 each. SpaceX has big plans for spending the money to grow its rocket, satellite communications, and artificial intelligence businesses. The listing will open SpaceX up to a new level of scrutiny, though, because it'll have to publish quarterly and annual financial reports. Some analysts say investing in SpaceX is a bet on Elon Musk, who will be firmly in control. He is CEO, board chairman, and holds more than 80% of voting power among shareholders. John Ruwich, NPR News.
6: The U.S. men's national soccer team will play its first game of the FIFA World Cup tonight in Los Angeles. NPR's Becky Sullivan reports from L.A. They will take on Paraguay.
9: U.S. soccer has been planning for this World Cup for a long, long time. After the Americans failed to qualify for the World Cup back in 2018, they cleaned house and a new staff brought in a whole new generation of young players to develop. The 2022 tournament was a first test for the young squad. They reached the round of 16. Now they're older. The core is in their prime and they're playing here at home. Here's midfielder Tyler Adams.
10: This is like, for me, the biggest opportunity to just really grow the game, like to inspire people, to show that American players are at the level of the rest of the world.
9: Paraguay is the first of the team's three group stage matches. Next up will be Australia, then Turkey, then, the team hopes, a run in the knockout round. Becky Sullivan, NPR News, Los Angeles.
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11: You're listening to Texas Public Radio News. I'm Norma Martinez. Federal lawmakers are moving closer to strengthening emergency alert systems in rural areas following last year's deadly July 4th floods. The Mystic Alerts Act is named after the Christian camp, Camp Mystic, which suffered 28 flood-related deaths. It was sponsored by Texas Republican Congressman August Pfluger, whose district includes much of the Western Hill Country.
12: This legislation ensures that during natural disasters that the wireless emergency alerts can still be delivered via satellite when traditional networks go down or service is unavailable.
11: The bipartisan bill was unanimously approved by the House Energy and Commerce Committee. It now advances to the full U.S. House for consideration. Reports of the first cases of New World screwworm has many ranchers and pet owners concerned. Epidemiologist Caitlin Gedalina told NPR's 1A that the infestations result from the flesh-eating larvae of the screwworm fly.
13: And it's exactly as bad as it sounds. The living flesh really hurts, and it smells a lot, and it is fatal if it's untreated.
11: Gedalina says infestations in humans are rare and have not yet been reported. The antiparasitic ivermectin has been approved for use in livestock infested with screwworm. Gedalina says it may work for humans, too.
13: The effectiveness among humans is unclear, but it does remain on off-label use, and there is positive anecdotal evidence for human use as well.
11: New World screwworm has been detected in a dog. Treatment for dogs includes the commonly prescribed anti-flea and tick chewable NexGard. Two San Antonio police officers have been arrested this week for off-duty offenses. Raymond Ramos was arrested for driving while intoxicated and has been placed on administrative duty. He's been employed by SAPD for 4 years and is assigned to the patrol division. Six-year veteran Zeth Scott turned himself in after an arrest warrant was issued for an incident that occurred last year. He's been charged with striking a fixture or highway landscape. Scott was placed on indefinite suspension this week. Bexar County Sheriff Javier Salazar says his office is increasing security ahead of Game 5 of the NBA Finals in San Antonio. The announcement follows reports of multiple assaults on Spurs fans in New York.
14: Looking at what was done, I really wish more effort had been put out in New York to do the same thing. But with that being said, we're going to do what San Antonio does. We're going to take care of our Spurs. We're going to take care of any opposing teams that come, and we're going to roll out the red carpet for any Knicks fans that come out to the game, and hope that everybody's going to be mature adults.
11: Salazar says the passion fans feel for the game and their teams is not worth risking violence or criminal charges, and Spurs fans hope their team can overcome the emotions that follow their historic collapse this week. The Knicks lead the series 3-1. The do-or-die Game 5 tips off tomorrow night at 7:30 at the Frostbank Center. It airs on ABC and streams on ESPN. 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I'm Norma Martinez.
2: It's Morning Edition from NPR News. I'm Steve Inskeep.
5: And I'm Leila Fadel. Good morning. President Trump has named Jay Clayton to serve as the next Director of National Intelligence. Clayton is a federal prosecutor who has taken on national security cases. He also previously led the Securities and Exchange Commission. In a few minutes, we'll hear from Senator Chris Coons of Delaware about Clayton's prospects in the Senate. We start with more on Clayton's background.
2: NPR Congress reporter Eric McDaniel is here in the studio to talk us through this here in Studio 31. Eric, thanks for coming by once again.
15: Happy to.
2: You're getting to be a regular here. Appreciate that. Tell us more about Jay Clayton.
15: Well, in addition to being a federal prosecutor, like you mentioned, and former SEC head, Clayton was an accomplished attorney in the private sector. He currently serves as U.S. attorney for the Southern District of New York. And while there, his office has done a couple high-profile things, not least of which is the indictment of former Venezuelan President Nicolas Maduro. Clayton has been confirmed by the Senate before for the SEC, which is a good sign for his ability to be confirmed again. Not to mention his nomination follows up a pick last week by President Trump for an acting DNI, a different guy that went over like a lead balloon in the Capitol.
16: As this is happening, I'm thinking of the nominations for Attorney General at the start of the administration. Matt Gaetz was the nominee. Mm-hmm. Congress was horrified. Trump countered with Pam Bondi. Are you saying in the same way that Jay Clayton looks better by comparison?
15: I mean, members of Congress are making the comparison that Clayton seems more qualified, including top Democrats on the intelligence committees. Last week, the president named Bill Pulte to replace the current director of national intelligence, Tulsi Gabbard, on this temporary basis. Pulte's the current director of a federal housing finance agency, but he's best known as the guy who's used mortgage documents to allege that the president's perceived foes have committed fraud. All of them deny wrongdoing.
16: We heard Senator Mark Warner on NPR mm-hmm. saying that Pulte was the kind of person who would weaponize intelligence agencies against the public, really.
15: Right. In fact, it led Democrats like Warner to block the extension of a big deal spy tool, Section 702 of the Foreign Intelligence Surveillance Act, according to its parents. It allows the government to collect electronic communications of foreign nationals located outside of the U.S. each year. Think calls, texts, emails. And it's lapsing today in large part because of how mad folks were about the president naming Pulte in this acting capacity. And now with the House on recess for a week, things aren't moving quickly to bring it back.
16: So it would be a while before Jay Clayton is confirmed, which means he can't do the job. Does that mean Bill Pulte, this person lawmakers objected to, will be the acting director for a while?
15: You know, it was unclear for a few hours, but President Trump actually addressed it in the Oval Office yesterday afternoon. He said Pulte would still be there for, quote, a short while, although he didn't say how long. It probably depends on that confirmation timeline.
16: Okay, let's get back to this surveillance tool, this law. How big a deal is it that it's lapsing for the moment?
15: Symbolically, it's a huge deal, but practically, probably not a huge deal. It's bad symbolically because it shows the president is making decisions in a way that make Congress's job really hard. There's no reason he had to announce Pulte as the acting director of national intelligence when he did. He could have waited until this was renewed. He stepped on a rake for no reason, and it ultimately led to FISA expiring. Practically, though, FISA can still be used for many months under existing court authorization. So unless telecom companies stop providing electronic communications to the government, which I think is unlikely but not totally impossible, the government will still be able to use it without issue to keep track of big threats like to the World Cup or America's 250th celebrations.
16: So what's the timeline then for Clayton to get permanently confirmed and for this to be resolved?
15: It's coming up quick next Wednesday. They named the date almost immediately after his nomination.
16: Okay. Congress reporter Eric McDaniel, thanks so much.
15: Thanks so much.
5: Let's hear now what Senator Chris Coons thinks of Trump's new pick. The senator is a Democrat from Delaware who sits on the Foreign Relations Committee. Good morning, Senator, and thanks for being on the program.
17: Good morning, Layla. Great to be on with you again.
5: Do you believe Jay Clayton is qualified to be Director of National Intelligence?
17: Well, I voted against Jay Clayton to lead the SEC back in 2017, and I'm not convinced that he's a better nominee to lead our nation's intelligence apparatus, but he is certainly not as obviously awful as Bill Pulte. As your reporter was just correctly reporting, there was a bipartisan and strong and immediate pushback on having Bill Pulte have control of our nation's 17 other intelligence agencies and be the person responsible for access to all of that information. I'll keep an open mind about Jay Clayton. But what I've heard just in the last few days as I've looked at news accounts of his mm-hmm. recent public stances is that he was very positive about President Trump's proposed $1.8 billion weaponization fund, something that had bipartisan opposition that could be used to pay off folks like those rioters at the Capitol on January 6th, since pardoned by Trump, who assaulted police officers.
5: So your concern is over that and not his background in national security? Because he does have experience.
17: He
5: right?
17: lacks the sort of deep experience and background okay. in intelligence that the statute says the Director of National Intelligence should have.
5: Now, it doesn't define what extensive national security expertise means. Clayton's overseeing the prosecution of Venezuela's Nicolas Maduro and another case involving the commander of a militia backed by Iran. Does that meet the standard for you at all?
17: It doesn't. I was hoping for and expecting the nomination of someone like the deputy director of national intelligence, someone who's actually worked in the field for years, has had a security clearance for a long time, has been involved in intelligence collection and management. Look, this is another example of President Trump using every lever he has to go after perceived enemies and opponents and to advance people who've got that as their principal goal. Todd Blanch is also someone who's just been nominated to be the attorney general, and his seeming principal qualification has been his willingness to go after the president's enemies rather than using the tools of the Department of Justice to protect and defend the American people.
5: So you'll vote against his confirmation?
17: I will keep an open mind. I don't know everything about Jay Clayton. Mm-hmm. I did work well with him when he was head of the SEC, although I opposed his nomination. And I listen closely to what Senator Mark Warner says. He's the ranking Democrat on intelligence. But it's a pretty high bar for me to be willing to confirm him.
5: Now, speaking of Senator Mark Warner, he says the administration needs to guarantee that Bill Pulte will not serve as acting DNI before he'd support an extension of the FISA intelligence authorization. And the administration seems to be saying, I mean, the president said he'll be there for a short time. Do you see a way that Congress can reauthorize the part of FISA that sunsets today?
17: We can, if someone other than Bill Pulte is acting DNI, or if someone else is confirmed as DNI. With the House out of session for a week, it won't happen soon. But as your reporter correctly conveyed, it won't have any significant impact on FISA operations in the next few weeks.
5: I want to get to Iran before I let you go. The president called off another wave of strikes. He says the United States has achieved, quote, a great settlement. But we've heard him say a peace deal was close many, many times before. Is there any reason in your mind to think this time is different?
17: No. President Trump has changed the justifications for this war and repeatedly said a peace deal is going to happen tomorrow. It's going to happen today. It's not going to happen at all. I'm going to obliterate Iran. We're going to destroy them. We're going to bomb them. This really undermines President Trump's credibility at home and abroad. And it concerns me deeply that he just doesn't have a clear strategy for getting out of this terrible situation in Iran that he's created.
5: Do you have any sense that your Republican colleagues in the Senate and in the House would take steps to restrain further military action against Iran at this point?
17: Well, the House passed with a bipartisan vote a War Powers Act resolution. And it's my hope that with one more Republican joining us in the Senate, we'll do the same in the Senate.
5: Democratic Senator Chris Coons of Delaware, thank you for your time.
17: Thank you, Layla.
16: The U.S. men's national soccer team begins its World Cup run tonight in Los Angeles against Paraguay. NPR's Becky Sullivan has a preview.
9: It might seem straightforward to guess what will happen tonight. In FIFA's world rankings, the U.S. is 17th. Paraguay is number 41. So the U.S. is the clear favorite. But forward Tim Weah says it's not so simple.
18: We're going to the game with a lot of respect for Paraguay. And we know that they're going to be super, super aggressive, so we're going to have to match that. I mean, we saw that the last time we played them.
9: That last game he's talking about was in November. It was what's called a friendly match, but this one wasn't very friendly. In stoppage time, with Paraguay down 2-1 and racing to even it up, the ball rolled out of bounds and a player from each team tried to grab it. Then neither let go, and soon their teammates came flying in, is heard here on TNT.
19: Things boiling over in stoppage time, and punches being thrown down there.
9: The U.S. won that game in the scorebook, and it won in a different way, too. For years, the character of the U.S. team had been laid back, calm, not aggressive, for better and for worse. Now, here they were, full of fight, as players rushed to back up their teammate, Alex Freeman, who was at the center of the scuffle. 7 months later, Freeman says he's ready for tonight's game to be another battle.
20: We know it's going to be that kind of game, right? So for us, it's to kind of make sure that we don't let our head loose, right? No silly stuff and red cards and yellow cards. So I think for us is to make sure that, you know, we're making the right decisions and just play our game.
9: One of the biggest questions for the U.S. headed into the World Cup has been whether their best defender, the 25-year-old Crystal Palace standout Chris Richards, can play. He hurt his ankle in a game last month and has been on the mend. This week, he's been training with the team, and he's happy with his progress, he said Wednesday.
21: I feel good. I feel really good. No, I'm not the coach, so I can't say if I'm playing on Friday or not, but me personally, I would love to be playing this opening game.
9: The game against Paraguay is the first of three group stage matches for the U.S. Next week, they'll play Australia and then Turkey. Coach Mauricio Pochettino says when it's all over, there will be a simple way to tell whether these games have been a success.
0: For me, successful is win. It's win tomorrow and win after tomorrow and win.
9: Three wins would do the trick to advance the U.S. out of the group stage and into the knockout phase of the tournament, but they could still advance with a draw or two, or even a loss. Tonight's game kicks off at 9 p.m. Eastern Time. That's 6 p.m. here in California. Becky Sullivan, NPR News, Los Angeles.
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22: Inflation soars to a new high, passing 4% for the first time in 3 years. 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The Roundup, next time on 1A. 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
11: Good morning. 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I'm Norma Martinez at 79 in San Antonio, seeing some light drizzle across some parts of the city. It's also 79 degrees in Llano. Today, you're looking at another very warm, humid day, 92, feeling like 100 here in San Antonio. Quick check of construction shows a couple of lanes blocked on I-35 South near Evans and on I-35 North near O'Connor. It's 521 at Real, Reliable, Texas Public Radio.
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16: 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I'm Steve Inskeep.
24: And I'm Leila Faldil. New research suggests that the neighborhood a child lives in leaves a lasting imprint on their brain. A large study found that local factors like poverty rates and housing quality were most closely linked to differences in brain development. NPR's John Hamilton reports.
25: A team of scientists looked at data on more than 2,300 children enrolled in a federally funded study known as ABCD. For Adolescent Brain Cognitive Development. Scott Merrick of WashU School of Medicine in St. Louis says the team analyzed brain scans to detect differences in structure and organization.
26: The brain has many features to it, and what we do is we correlate those features to all sorts of data, whether it be in the environment, cognition, mental health, and things like that.
25: The team looked at more than 600 variables, ranging from a child's IQ to the availability of preschools near their home. Then they looked to see which of these variables were associated with biological differences, like the thickness of the brain's outer layer or the strength of connections between certain brain areas. Merrick says the factors that mattered most all had to do with socioeconomics.
26: How much poverty is in an area? How much overall opportunity for children is there? A whole host of variables that are related to the social and economic constructs of a neighborhood.
25: Dr. Nico Dosenbach, another team member from WashU, says those factors simply overwhelm the much smaller influence of a child's IQ or mental health.
1: Socioeconomics was beating everything, and it wasn't subtle. It was by wide margins that it was the absolutely dominant variable.
25: He says earlier studies may have missed that because they didn't include detailed information about the environment in which kids were living. One surprise for the team was the brain areas where they found developmental differences. The team had expected to see changes in areas devoted to higher-level functions like attention and memory. Instead, they found differences in circuits that process sensory information or control movement. Dosenbach says that was puzzling until the team realized that the brain of a child from a low-income neighborhood fit a familiar pattern.
1: It looks like a brain that has had less sleep and more stress exposure.
25: Stress and sleep deprivation are well known to affect motor and sensory areas of the brain. Merrick says this doesn't prove that socioeconomic factors are causing the brain differences the team saw, but he says the correlation offers a strong hint.
26: Something is going on, and so it's screaming to me that we need to do more research in this area and try to figure out how exactly it is that socioeconomics is becoming biologically embedded.
25: And whether the difference is still present in adults. The study appears in the journal Science. Russell Poldrack of Stanford University says the results are convincing and support a view that is becoming widely accepted among researchers.
21: It highlights the fact that the environment in which we grow up and live has powerful impacts on our brain.
25: Poldrack says the study also suggests that previous research may have overstated the influence of mental health and IQ on a child's brain development.
21: What I think hadn't been appreciated is the degree to which all of that seems to be really heavily confounded by the effects of socioeconomic status.
25: Poldrack says scientists know better now, thanks to data from the ABCD study. The National Institutes of Health has spent more than $400 million on the effort, which has enrolled more than 11,000 children so far. John Hamilton, NPR News.
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16: It's Friday, which is when we hear from StoryCorps. 10 years ago today, a gunman killed 49 people at Pulse, an LGBTQ nightclub in Orlando. Paul Henry was one of those people. His daughter Alexia was just 17 then, and she recently came to StoryCorps to remember her father.
4: He was a pillar in our family. He was the rock. We just were always together. When you seen me, you seen him. And he was my best friend. You know, I never knew he went to the Pulse nightclub, but I kind of knew he was gay. He never told me, but I kind of had a feeling where I knew. And my dad was a musician, and he would sing and play the piano at churches. One weekend, he was singing at a funeral, and I remember the lyrics he sung were, "One day you'll look for me and I'll be gone." And I just started bust out crying. I was just like, I never want to lose my dad. And when I was in high school, going to prom, I didn't have a date. And I really wasn't expecting him to show up, but he did. And he put the little flower on my wrist that he went and took pictures with me. And he basically was my date to prom after he died. I used to always have nightmares that I was in the actual Pulse nightclub with my dad and I would see him get shot and die. I didn't want to keep seeing that. Felt like I was being punished. Because I seen my dad's autopsy. He was shot 13 times. You know, life, it can be cut short. But he lived out loud. He loved out loud. And he died where he felt like himself.
16: Alexia Henry. We're calling her dad Paul. He was killed in the Pulse nightclub shooting 10 years ago today. Her StoryCorps interview is at the Library of Congress.
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12: Live from NPR News in Washington, I'm Dave Mattingly. A spokesperson for Iran's foreign ministry is denying President Trump's assertion that the U.S. and Iran have reached an agreement to end the war. At the White House yesterday, the president said he expects a signing ceremony to be held within days, perhaps in Europe, as he called off another night of airstrikes against Iran. British contemporary artist David Hockney has died at the age of 88. Pilar Galvan reports.
13: David Hockney grew up in a small English town and honed his craft as a painter in London. As he told NPR in 2016,
14: I do get a deep pleasure from looking. I can look at a little puddle on a road in Yorkshire and just have the rain falling on it and think it's marvelous.
13: But Hockney moved to sunny Southern California and lived there for more than 5 decades. There he could express his queer identity. He painted swimming pools, neon-colored landscapes, and flamboyant portraits. David Hockney also worked in mediums such as montage photography and, more recently, iPad illustration. He captured simple beauty. For NPR News, I'm Pilar Galvan.
12: The U.S. men's team plays its first World Cup soccer match tonight against Paraguay. The tournament got underway yesterday when Mexico beat South Africa 2-0. This is NPR News from Washington.
8: You're listening to Texas Public Radio News. I'm Norma Martinez. The Deferred Action for Childhood Arrivals program, DACA, marks its 14th year this month. Immigrant rights activists are concerned about the Trump administration's efforts to strip legal protections from millions of people, including DACA recipients and those under TPS, temporary protected status. Jose Palma is with the National TPS Alliance.
27: Many TPS recipients work in the care industry, most likely even caring for people who have been voting for leaders that are attacking the immigrant community. By impacting the immigrant community, they are impacting themselves. Eventually, who will be taking care of them?
8: Organizers are planning nationwide events June 15th to commemorate DACA's anniversary and the push for immigration reform. The city of San Antonio voted to approve a plan Thursday that will allocate over $2 million to replace the scoreboard at the Alamo Dome. The current video scoreboard was purchased in October 2019. It sustained excessive wear and tear. It also has no replacement parts or service available. 1-3 San Antonio Spurs face an uphill battle for Game 5 tomorrow. TPR's Brian Kirkpatrick met with some Spurs fans who are doing what they can to conjure some luck.
28: There is still a glimmer of hope the San Antonio Spurs can win their 6th NBA championship, but they must win 3 straight games, beginning with Game 5 at the Frost Bank Center. Texas Public Radio talked to Spurs fans downtown after the team blew a 29-point lead against the Knicks in Game 4 at Madison Square Garden. Fan Elizabeth Provincio says she has a game-time superstition she believes helps the Spurs.
0: When they're on a streak and they're doing well, I don't change my seat. I don't change anything that I'm doing, so we can keep the vibe going and help them ride that way all the way to a win.
28: Fan Deborah Garcia says she can bring the team luck with jewelry.
2: Yes, I wear a Spurs bracelet, and that's like I won't forget to wear it. I always wear it when I go see the games.
28: And fan Tracy Calvert brings the silver and black good mojo the same way as the Spurs sisters from St. John Bosco on the west side.
2: Just pray. 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
28: Go get out your good luck charms or say your prayers, San Antonio. We're going to need them very soon. I'm Brian Kirkpatrick in San Antonio.
24: And it's 79 in San Antonio, 75 in Kerrville. This is TPR News.
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24: It's Morning Edition from NPR News. I'm Leila Fadel.
16: And I'm Steve Inskeep. On Sunday, the UFC will hold 7 fights on the White House lawn. It is billed as a celebration of America's 250th birthday. Sunday also happens to be Flag Day and President Trump's 80th birthday.
24: Trump has been preparing for the fights and other projects in a politically weak moment. The war in Iran is dragging on, though he says yet again that a peace agreement is coming soon. Inflation is over 4%, and his approval ratings are the lowest they've ever been.
16: NPR's Daniel Kurtzleben has been trying to assess what is on the president's mind based on his words. Daniel, good morning.
5: Good morning.
16: Okay, what's the president excited about?
5: Well, he's certainly excited about this fight, as well as the other events that are planned for America's 250th. There's also going to be a rally on the Mall where Trump will speak, and an IndyCar race on the streets of D.C. And then there are his building projects, which he's certainly excited about. He's torn down the East Wing to build a ballroom and military complex. He wants to build a massive arch near Arlington National Cemetery and a pedestrian bridge next to the Lincoln Memorial. And he just completed work on the Lincoln Memorial reflecting pool. And you just get the sense that all of that is what excites Trump right now at all these events, whether he's signing a bill, talking about coal power, or even at a farmer's roundtable in Wisconsin. He just can't seem to help himself. He goes on these long tangents about these projects. But also, the time he's devoting to these things is especially striking when you think about how amid all of this, he declared the Iran negotiations boring. Or you think about the priorities that have fallen off the radar. He had vowed to end the Russian war in Ukraine. He had pushed a healthcare overhaul. Those things have pretty much gone quiet.
16: How unusual is it for a president to have so many, I guess you'd call them, side projects?
5: Taken together, very, is what a Princeton political historian, Julian Zelzer, told me. Now, the White House has said there's precedent for a lot of what he's doing, like holding public sporting events on the White House lawn, or President Theodore Roosevelt holding, and even participating in, boxing matches at the White House. However, here's what Zelzer had to say about this weekend's fights.
9: In addition to just how big it is and how much space it's literally and symbolically taking, in his presidency at a moment the nation's in the middle of a war, it also raises all these conflict of interest questions, which are also different than having a boxing match in the White House.
5: In fact, a watchdog group filed a lawsuit just last week aiming to stop this weekend's fights, noting how much UFC could profit off of it and also pointing out that Trump owns stock in the company that owns the UFC. Now, when I asked the White House about this, spokesperson Davis Engel insisted there's no conflict of interest, and he said the president's assets are in a trust run by his children.
16: Okay, so this appears to be a for-profit event. With that said, wouldn't you expect the president to try to put on some kind of show for the 250th?
5: Sure, though you can see sharp contrasts when you look back to, for example, the bicentennial in 1976. Back then, President Ford did this big tour of historic sites, including this sweeping speech at Philadelphia's Independence Hall.
15: The United States today remains the most successful realization of humanity's universal hope. The world may or may not follow, but we leave because our whole history says we must.
5: It's a real contrast to a cage fight, but it also raises the question of how ultimate fighting connects to American history, whether that matters. And it's also just a pretty incredible illustration of Trump's effect on politics.
16: NPR's Danielle Kurtzleben. Have a nice weekend.
5: You too.
24: For more on what President Trump is focusing his attention on, we're joined by Todd Belt. He's the director of the Political Management Program at George Washington University, where he studies mass media, public opinion, and the presidency. Good morning and welcome to the program.
1: Great to be with you, Layla. Thanks for having me on.
24: So we just heard about how much time Trump is devoting to these building projects, how he goes on tangents talking about them at completely unrelated events. Do you see a strategy behind this?
1: Oh, absolutely. We have data and some academic scholarship that shows that when there is bad news about Donald Trump on Fox News, which is where he gets his news, then we see an increase in the amount of social media posting that he does, and also a variation in the amount of topics that he is pushing out there. So the correlation shows that there's definitely something there. But of course, that's not enough to prove that he's doing it intentionally. We have to look at the pattern and practice and his own statements, and those very clearly show that this is intentional.
24: So if it's about distraction, is it working, flooding the news cycle with comments and social media posts?
1: It does seem to work. Some studies have shown that when Donald Trump starts pushing other ideas and other policies that he talks about in his social media posts into the greater media ecosphere, then you see less commentary on the actual initial type of bad news that he was responding to.
24: Do Americans care, though, about a ballroom, the building of an arch, a UFC fight that seems to be for profit when the economy's doing badly, when the U.S. started a war it can't seem to get out of?
1: Absolutely not. And although we see, you know, that Donald Trump has, as we say, a high floor with a lot of people that will just never break with him in terms of his public approval ratings, there are some that are starting to, some of the America Firsters who say that all this distraction is getting away from the attention on the economy. And in our GW Politics poll, we found that's what actually vaulted him into office in 2024. And he's really neglecting that and looking at all these international affairs and the ballroom, as you mentioned, and other things really seems like a big distraction from the thing that a lot of people elected him to do, which is fix the economy.
24: The president also makes a lot of abrupt pivots, as he did on Thursday when he posted that the U.S. will attack Iran, quote, very hard tonight. Just a few hours later, he announced on Truth Social that a peace deal with Iran is imminent, something he said repeatedly and hasn't come to fruition. So it can feel like whiplash. How should we understand these swings?
1: Absolutely, it feels like whiplash. And, you know, he made that statement before the markets opened and they rallied again. And he's been doing that for 8 weeks now. And this is just his strategy of throwing everything at it. And this goes back to his days in as a real estate magnate. He said in The Art of the Deal that if you're a little different or outrageous and the things you do are controversial, the press is going to write about you. And he followed that pattern of all press is good press, sort of the old Hollywood statement about, you know, trying to generate any sort of press to create a larger than life persona. And he did this in 2016. I mean, he's credited for about $2.4 billion worth of free media because of his tweets back then. He knows that this is going to work for him. And he said, even to William Barr, that a good tweet has just the right amount of crazy. So throwing a lot of outrageous statements out there and keeping people off balance is a tactic that has worked for him in the past. And so it's obvious that he's going to continue with it.
24: Todd Belt directs the Political Management Program at the George Washington University. Thank you for your time.
1: Great to be on. Thanks for having me.

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2: Good morning. You're listening to Morning Edition on Texas Public Radio. I'm Norma Martinez. Coming up next, some very special World Cup memories shared by many Texas residents. That's coming up next here on TPR. Construction this morning is still working on the northeast side on I-35 South between Evans and Olympia Parkway and on I-35 North between O'Connor and Judson. Both those projects have lanes closed.
5: Good morning. I'm Steve Inskeep. If you combined two movies, The Devil Wears Prada and Jurassic Park, you would get this item. Scientists took traces of a T-Rex and used it to

0: auctioned it in Paris, but it failed to sell. Apparently, scientists were so preoccupied with whether or not they could, they didn't stop to think if they should. It's Morning Edition.
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2: 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I'm Norma Martinez. The FIFA World Cup has kicked off in North America. KERA's Penelope Rivera met with some soccer fans who share some of their favorite World Cup memories.
3: My name is Joshua Nascimento, and best World Cup moment for sure has to be the 2006 World Cup where I was in the final. I was able to watch that final. I was young, but I remember, and for me, it was like a magical moment. It was one of my dreams, and I was able to be there for it, so it was awesome.
4: My name is Mario Perez from Fort Worth, Texas. For me, growing up, watching the World Cup really highlighted major periods of my life, and it sort of sparked a lifelong passion for the game of soccer. I followed a number of the games, but I guess it was the 1998 World Cup when I really began to focus. I was finishing my degree at UTA and got to see some incredible soccer with that amazing French national team that won the World Cup.
5: Lift off for France!
6: My name is Khalid Robledo. I'm from Dallas, Texas. I've been watching every World Cup ever since the 2006 final. I was a young kid whenever I first saw Italy play France in that final. Seeing 2010, seeing South Africa with the Vuvuzelas, seeing the World Cup go to Brazil in 2014, or seeing it visit Russia in 2018. It's such an adrenaline rush, and it just feels like a dream come true that it's coming over to Dallas.
5: Surely now Spain have won the World Cup for the first time in history.
7: I'm Alondra Martinez Gallegos, and I'm from Dallas, Texas.
8: Actually, there is a few. So when Mexico was playing, I believe in the 2014 World Cup, I remember whenever they scored a goal, I lived in an apartment complex where the center was like a big patio. So a lot of the apartments would be facing each other. I remember all of my neighbors like exiting and yelling like, goal! And it was just such a wholesome moment because at that time, like, I knew we were all locked in. We were all watching the game and we were all able to share that joy together, even if I didn't know, like, my next door neighbor.
9: My name is Anthony Harris, originally born in Dallas, but currently live in Fort Worth, Texas. The last time it was here was in 1994. I went to Germany, South Korea at the Cotton Bowl, and you really didn't know that the World Cup was going on unless you went to a game. You didn't see it out on the streets. You didn't see it at bars or restaurants very much. The only way is by going to a game, and I remember vividly going to that game. It was a great experience.
5: Oh, what a goal! Jürgen Klinsmann with a superb overhead kick. That was class.
10: My first and last name is Marilyn Boifo, and I live in Denton, Texas. So my family is Ghanaian, so I just love how much it brings my family and our friends as well together. When it comes to watching the game, we'd have our flags, we'd have food, we have our jerseys on. I remember when the 2010 World Cup was on. I was only about 8 or 9, but I remember it so vividly that I remember every single time Ghana had scored, me and my siblings would run outside, run to our neighbor's house, knock on the door, just yelling and screaming in excitement.
5: And Ghana are going the right way!
10: And whenever the game was called and it was final time, I remember whenever we ran out there to scream and yell, they were already standing out there just expecting us.
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11: 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A parasitic maggot is a threat to the state's cattle industry, but it's also a threat to all warm-blooded creatures in the state, including wildlife.

0: life, pets, and people. Texas Agriculture Commissioner Sid Miller says the screwworm could have been stopped before it got to Texas. We're going to hear from Miller on Texas Matters Friday at 12:30 on Texas Public Radio.
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3: 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I'm Norma Martinez, San Antonio at 79 degrees. You may see a few isolated light sprinkles or maybe even a little drizzle this morning. Should become partly sunny by later today. High around 92, feeling like 100. It's 76 in Fredericksburg. Construction work still impacting I-35 South near Evans. It's 551 at TPR.
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5: From Marketplace in New York, I'm Kimberly Adams. SpaceX makes its market debut today. The company says it has raised the $75 billion it was seeking. It's a record-breaking initial public offering, valuing SpaceX at $1.77 trillion. CEO Elon Musk, who will retain voting control, is poised to become the world's first trillionaire. The stock will debut with a number of unknowns, though, and Marketplace's Nova Safo is here to break those down for us. Good morning, Nova.
6: Good morning, Kimberly.
5: Let's start with the biggest unknown. Is the stock actually worth what the company says it's worth?
6: Yeah, and SpaceX says it's worth $135 per share, and it confirmed it got that price at public offering. That's how it raised $75 billion. And here's the issue. The company sidestepped the typical IPO process where it makes the case to investors about what its valuation should be. Instead, SpaceX went directly and just said, take it or leave it, $135. So considering the company is currently losing money, is it really worth more right now than, say, JP Morgan Chase, for example? Well, we're going to find out that in real time because the company's assertions didn't get tested in the IPO process.
5: There's also the unknown of how retail investors will affect the stock. Can you explain that?
6: Yeah, retail investors, meaning individuals, can buy the stock before it's public. This typically is limited to about 10% of shares being issued. SpaceX, though, set aside a lot more, reportedly 30%. Here's the thing, though. Retail investors can be quick to buy and sell, so we'll see that get tested in the next few days in the form of whether it's going to cause more volatility than you typically see.
5: Marketplace's Nova Safo. Thank you, Nova.
6: You're welcome.
5: Let's do the numbers. The FTSE in London is up 0.5%. Dow, S&P, and NASDAQ futures are up in the 3 to 0.5% range, with the Dow future up 270 points. The 10-year Treasury yield is down at 4.46%.
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5: For the challenges facing rural health care, there are big structural solutions, federal and state policy, as well as industry networks and initiatives. But in many parts of rural America, those solutions are lacking. And more communities are facing hospital closures or reductions in the types of care available. So what do you do if you live far from an emergency room? What agency do you have over getting the health care you need? I pose this question to Dr. LaWanda Grisette, Chief of Cardiology at University of South Alabama Health in Mobile.
7: For someone who has a chronic condition, would be helpful to try to game plan. If I had to go somewhere, where would I go?
5: Mm-hmm.
7: And try to arrange to have a visit at that place and establish a care relationship with that place that you might end up going if you got into trouble.
5: Mm-hmm.
7: So that there is some records and there's some physician or nurse practitioner or physician's assistant who knows you.
5: Oh, this makes a lot of sense. So, for example, if you know you have diabetes or high blood pressure,
7: yes,
5: you go in advance to the closest hospital to you and just say, hey, here are my medical records, just in case I get brought here in an emergency.
7: Yeah, and try to have a relationship there. Have a visit. Have a visit. If you have diabetes, and see a primary care doctor or an endocrinologist. If you have asthma, COPD, see a pulmonologist. You have heart disease, see a cardiologist or primary care, so that you are somehow known to that system.
5: You mentioned that you're seeing people make really challenging choices around health insurance and health care. It's been going up for everybody, people on the exchanges, people off the exchanges. Can you talk a little bit more about what you've seen in that regard?
7: A lot of times in medicine, we talk about compliance, how often patients do what we say and follow through with our recommendations, prescriptions, and so forth. And I'm seeing more patients that are having issues with compliance that are financial.
5: Mm.
7: So, you know, sort of in the past, it might have been, well, I couldn't tolerate that medication, or sometimes I didn't think I needed it. And I'm seeing more non-compliance because, well, I went to the pharmacy and they told me how much it was and I really couldn't afford that. Or I am planning to get that, but I have to borrow some money first to get it, and this someone's going to help me.
5: We just heard about another 7 million people dropping their ACA coverage. A lot of people are about to lose Medicaid because of new work requirements and other things. So what does that look like?
7: I think that health care has been stressed and stretched for a while now. I think the COVID pandemic was a huge stressor. This is going to be another huge stressor that I feel we're probably even less prepared for. I mean, you know, sort of the wave of underinsurance. I think it looks like a lot of people with chronic diseases showing up to the few hospitals that have emergency rooms, and those emergency rooms being overwhelmed.
5: That was Dr. LaWanda Grisette, Chief of Cardiology at University of South Alabama Health. We also spoke with two administrators there about how they're preparing for the effects of healthcare changes stemming from the GOP tax and spending law passed last year. The Marketplace Morning Report podcast feed will have that if you miss it on air, and all of our reporting from Alabama is online at marketplace.org. In New York, I'm Kimberly Adams with the Marketplace Morning Report. 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
8: More people, more rooftops, more big tech companies, more cranes on the skyline. In Texas, growth has been treated almost like a law of nature to be chased, celebrated, but seldom questioned. With many Texas cities bursting at the seams, a conversation about an assumption hiding in plain sight. What price growth, and is the pursuit reshaping Texas for the better? 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
2: 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It's 6 o'clock.
3: Another New World screwworm case is confirmed in Texas. The USDA says ranchers who act fast can save their herds. It's Friday, June 12th. You're listening to Morning Edition on Texas Public Radio. Good morning, I'm Norma Martinez. Also this hour, President Trump says a peace deal is imminent with Iran. Iran says they haven't come to a final conclusion on an agreement to end the war. Plus, a local school district is replacing librarians with paraprofessionals.
9: Our libraries will still be open. Students will still be able to check out books and learn about different literature, research.
3: And SpaceX is likely to set a record when it goes public on the NASDAQ. The news is next.
10: Live from NPR News in Washington, I'm Corva Coleman. President Trump has nominated federal prosecutor Jay Clayton to serve as the next director of national intelligence. If confirmed, that would limit the time that incoming acting director Bill Pulte could lead the agency. Pulte has no intelligence background and drew bipartisan opposition. NPR's Eric McDaniel says Jay Clayton does have an intelligence background and was the former head of the Securities and Exchange Commission.
11: He currently serves as U.S. Attorney for the Southern District of New York, and while there, his office has done a couple high-profile things, not least of which is the indictment of former Venezuelan President Nicolas Maduro. Clayton has been confirmed by the Senate before for the SEC, which is a good sign for his ability to be confirmed again.
10: NPR's Eric McDaniel reporting. The Food and Drug Administration is taking a step to respond to the current outbreak of New World screwworm. The FDA has authorized the use of a generic flea medicine to treat screwworm cases in cats and dogs. NPR's Sydney Lupkin reports.
12: New World screwworms are flies that lay eggs in living mammals, usually cattle. If left untreated, screwworm maggots can cause secondary infections and other deadly damage. A U.S. screwworm outbreak began earlier this month with an infected calf in Texas. There are now 6 cases total, according to the Department of Agriculture. The USDA also confirmed the parasite in a dog in New Mexico on Monday. The FDA has authorized generic nitinpyrim tablets for emergency use in dogs, puppies, cats, and kittens. The tablets are available over the counter, but veterinarians may still need to physically remove remaining screwworm larvae. Although screwworms mostly affect livestock, in rare cases they can infest humans and pets. Sydney Lupkin, NPR News.
10: Veterans groups are protesting a proposal to cut back on VA disability benefits for certain conditions. NPR's Quill Lawrence reports the Trump administration says the cuts would save the VA $57 billion over a decade.
13: There's bipartisan support for a bill to allow disabled veterans to also collect military retirement pay. That's called the Richard Starr Act, and it's been stalled in Congress for 5 years, in part because budget hawks opposed the cost. But Republicans surprised Democrats and veterans groups when they proposed to pay for it by reducing the disability rates for vets in the future who have 2 very common ailments. Those are tinnitus and sleep apnea. Both conditions are often linked to combat and exposure to toxins at war. Democrats say any offset should come not from the VA budget, but the Pentagon. The VFW says in a statement, quote, "A grateful nation pays its debts to veterans. It does not send them an invoice." Quill Lawrence, NPR News.
10: Contemporary artist David Hockney has died at the age of 88, according to his publicist. Hockney, who was born in the UK, painted colorful views of California that led some to call him an icon. His pool scenes gained him much admiration. This is NPR.
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3: You're listening to Texas Public Radio News. I'm Norma Martinez. Secretary of the U.S. Department of Agriculture, Brooke Rollins, visited the Texas city of La Pryor yesterday, where the first case of New World screwworm was detected this week in the U.S. TPR's Brian Kirkpatrick reports Rollins says a seventh case has so far been confirmed.
15: Rollins also shared some good news with reporters concerning the state and federal battle against the flesh-eating parasite.
16: The very first stop this morning was to go visit that baby calf that was case one for the first time again since 1966. He's with his mom. He couldn't be happier. He's bouncing around the pasture, completely healed.
15: Rollins says the healed calf shows how screwworm can be attacked statewide with quick reporting by ranchers. She says 142 million sterile flies have been released or airdropped across Texas since the outbreak began. The female flies only mate once, so mating with a sterile fly reduces their population. I'm Brian Kirkpatrick in San Antonio.
3: And farmers and ranchers in states bordering Mexico are watching their herds closely now that New World screwworm cases have been confirmed. Tom Patterson owns a cattle ranch in Arizona and neighboring New Mexico. He told TPR's 1A he's being vigilant.
17: We pay attention to wounds, irritated behavior, animals that are separating themselves from the herd, loss of appetite, head shaking, unusual odors, or the presence of maggots in a wound.
3: Patterson says he's doing what he can to prevent wounds where screwworm flies lay their eggs.
17: If possible, and sometimes it's not possible, we're going to be postponing elective procedures that create open wounds until we know more about the extent of the situation.
3: The USDA says ranchers and pet owners should report suspicious wounds and maggots to their veterinarian. The agency says the U.S. food supply remains safe. Texas public school advocates are pointing the finger at state lawmakers for the wave of campus closure sweeping the state. Chandra Kring Villanueva of the policy group Every Texan says the base funding allotment for schools has not been updated since 2019.
18: It's really a crisis that was manufactured by the legislature. They know that they're not putting in enough funding for our schools to operate. We've created charter schools that are siphoning off money from traditional public schools, creating two inefficient systems.
3: Villanueva says the state investment in public education is not enough.
18: So the state might be putting in more money than they've ever put in before, but that's not when you adjust it for inflation and look at what our per student spending amount. Then it's about we're actually spending about $2,000 less per student than we were before the pandemic.
3: At least 130 campuses across Texas have been approved for closure, citing shrinking enrollment and tightening budgets. Hear a longer conversation about school closures in Texas at TPR.org. Search for The Source. Tomorrow is runoff election day for the District 9 trustee seat on San Antonio's Alamo College's Board of Trustees. Voters in New Braunfels will also choose their next mayor in a runoff tomorrow. 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I'm Norma Martinez.
19: It's Morning Edition from NPR News. I'm Leila Fadel.
20: And I'm Steve Inskeep. Judging by his words, President Trump shifted from one reality to another in the course of a day.
19: The president said Thursday morning that the U.S. was planning new strikes on Iran. By the afternoon, the president talked of a peace deal already agreed to that could be signed, quote, soon. There's no confirmation that either of the president's contradictory claims were true. Iran says it has not agreed yet. This is the latest of the president's many sudden shifts on Iran, which again moved the stock market.
20: NPR international correspondent Aya Batraoui has been trying to sort out what, if anything, is really happening. Aya, good morning.
21: Good morning, Steve.
20: Or I should say good afternoon in the Middle East where you are.
21: Yes.
20: Setting aside the president's words, what has actually happened in the war this week?
21: It's been a week of whiplash attacks that threaten to unravel the entire ceasefire. And that's because this is a tenuous ceasefire that's neither a full peace nor a full-blown war, and it can quickly spiral. You know, after Israel bombed Lebanon's capital, Beirut, on Sunday, we saw Iran firing missiles at Israel in defense of the Iran-backed Hezbollah. Then Israel bombed Iran, and even Yemen's Houthis started launching missiles at Israel. And then Iran downed an American helicopter on Monday as the U.S. is trying to move ships through the Strait of Hormuz. And twice the U.S. attacked attacked Iranian military sites this week in Iran, including hitting water reservoirs that thousands of people in Iran rely on for drinking water. We also saw the U.S. disabling three ships heading to Iranian ports as part of a naval blockade on Iran. But Stephen, one of those attacks, three Indian sailors were killed. And throughout all of this, Iran is attacking U.S. bases in Kuwait, Bahrain, and Jordan.
20: Wow, pretty violent week. But the president is now making this statement. He has said multiple times that peace is at hand. What is he saying this time?
21: He's basically calling it a done deal now. Here's what he told reporters at the White House yesterday about Iran.
0: And they've all approved the deal. Everybody's approved the deal. Now we'll get it finished up, and hopefully that'll be done.
21: So, Steve, while he's saying everyone has approved the deal, he's leaving out a clear timeline for when that can happen. He says it could happen in the next few days with the two sides signing a deal in Europe. But Iran says it's not yet done. Iran's foreign ministry says a deal has not been finalized. And Iranian media say that 2 weeks ago, there was almost a deal in place, but they say Trump added new demands. But what we know is Trump does want this war to end. This war is unpopular among Americans. This week, inflation hiked past 4% in the U.S. That's the highest in several years with gas prices up. So Trump's singular focus now is on getting the Strait of Hormuz open again. And any deal that extends the ceasefire so both sides can lift their blockades in the Gulf won't include nuclear talks. That'll come later. But for that oil to flow through the Strait again, you know, Iran has its demands. They continue to demand an end to Israel's war in Lebanon, which Israel so far isn't willing to do. They want assurances that they won't be bombed again, and they want the U.S. to unfreeze billions of their dollars.
20: You're telling us all this, of course, from Dubai in the United Arab Emirates. What do some of Iran's neighbors, like the one you're in, think of all this?
21: Well, Qatar, for example, has been taking on a bigger role in mediating. This week, Qatari officials were in Iran, and yesterday, Trump and Qatar's emir held a call in which messages from Iran were exchanged, and it's possible that is why Trump called off more attacks. But the United Arab Emirates, where I am, Steve, has also shifted its tone from being hawkish on Iran to aligning more with other countries in the region about ending this war. So this really leaves Israel as the only country railing against a diplomatic track. We've seen how that's led to heated conversations between Trump and Israel's prime minister, and both men face elections this year in which this war is playing a big part.
20: NPR international correspondent Aya Batraoui in Dubai, thanks so much.
21: Thanks, Steve.
19: Let's bring Aaron David Miller into the conversation. He served as a negotiator and advisor on the Middle East for the State Department under both Democratic and Republican presidents. He's now a senior fellow at the Carnegie Endowment for International Peace. Good morning and welcome back to the program.
1: Morning, Lily. Great to be here with you.
19: In the span of just a few hours, President Trump went from threatening Iran with more attacks and the seizure of Kharg Island to announcing a, quote, great settlement of the war. He even said, quote, we ended the war with Iran. Could a dramatic shift, like the president describes, really have happened this quickly?
1: No. And we've been here before. There's a bit of wash, rinse, and repeat here. I think by CNN's count, this is the 39th time the president, including yesterday, 39th time the president has basically put out a statement indicating we're on the cusp of an actual deal. I think it's reasonable to assume, and it is an assumption, that we are closer than ever, but ever actually has been extremely difficult to define when you're talking about Donald Trump and U.S.-Iranian negotiations.
19: Can Americans, U.S. allies, and foes like Iran believe the United States when the president is constantly changing the narrative so dramatically from threats of all that war to close to peace?
1: It's hard. We've undermined our credibility, I think, by wandering all over the parking lot. That's what happens in a war of choice when in essence, you don't define your objectives and you overestimate your own capacities and underestimate the capacity of the adversary. As reporter suggested, we have no formal confirmation from the Iranians, and I suspect that they'll want to put some distance between the recent military action that the U.S. undertook to suggest that they're not coming to the table to sign any sort of agreement under pressure.
19: Prior to Thursday's announcement of a potential deal, negotiations stalled. And as we heard from our correspondent, Aya Batraoui, there was a lot of violence up until today. What does that suggest to you about what might have happened, is still happening at the negotiating table?
1: I mean, I think you've got two parties. And the Iranians, I think, their pain threshold is a bit higher. They think they're winning. I don't think they're delusional. It's a brutal, repressive, authoritarian regime. But I think it's taken advantage of this war of choice to weaponize geography and directly challenge the United States, which is new. The late departed Supreme Leader Ali Khamenei would have been very cautious, very risk averse in terms of challenging the U.S. And the Iranians have done that. The question is whether they've reached the conclusion that they squeezed enough out of the United States in order to agree to this memorandum of understanding, which I hope isn't going to turn into a memorandum of misunderstanding.
19: I mean, so far, we haven't heard from the Iranians that they've actually agreed to this deal. Both Iran and the U.S. have claimed to have the upper hand with control of the Strait of Hormuz, that key waterway. Who do you think is really in control, and could that change in the next few days?
1: Look, the Iranians have weaponized geography. Yeah, their nuclear program. They want to become a nuclear latent weapon state. That is, they have all the elements that is required to produce a weapon, the fissile material, weapon, a miniaturization of the warhead, the computer modeling, the delivery system, without perhaps making a decision to actually acquire a weapon. But their new nuke, so to speak, is Straits. And I think the Straits will, in fact, open, but we're going to live, I think, from here on in with the ever-present reality that whenever something goes wrong or whenever the Iranians want anything, they can constrain shipping there.
19: Mm. You mentioned earlier that this leadership in Iran is directly challenging the United States. I mean, what do we know about Iran's leadership at this point and their willingness to embrace U.S. terms for a deal?
1: You know, I have to be honest here. I'm not an Iranian expert. I don't play one on television. I think there's a degree of opacity here with respect to what we really know about who's making the decisions and how they're being made. I think it's quite clear that Mujtaba al-Khamenei, the late leader's son, is involved in this process. They're invoking his name. He was apparently injured. How long it's going to take him, or whether or not he'll ever emerge with the influence that his father had, is unclear. The Islamic Revolutionary Guard Corps, the Basiji commanders, the security intel guys, I think it's safe to say that they are making the decisions. And as someone said, we've gone from divine power in Iran to hard power. And these guys basically have now survived the onslaught of the United States, the world's most formidable military power, and the region's most formidable military power, Israel. And in a way, they've called our bluff and gotten through this. So they're going to emerge emboldened, weakened in certain respects, but emboldened and capable of projecting their power.
19: And really quickly, I mean, even if there is a memorandum of understanding, the Iran nuclear deal took years to negotiate. Do you see this playing out over the course of months or
1: weeks,
19: years?
1: Weeks and months. And these negotiations are going to represent the combination of root canal operations and migraine headaches. They are going to be incredibly painful if, in fact, they continue.
19: Aaron David Miller is a longtime diplomat who's now with the Carnegie Endowment for International Peace. Thank you again for your time.
1: Thanks, Lila.
20: Pope Leo is finishing a visit to Spain by focusing on refugees. He told those gathered on the island of Gran Canary that the gospel demands the world must act. NPR religion correspondent Jason DeRose reports.
4: Pope Leo's visit to Spain's Gran Canary highlights a theme of his ministry, the care Christians are called to extend to migrants in need. In this case, people fleeing famine, war, and abuse. The Pope spoke at a port where refugees arrive from Africa, notorious for its squalid conditions, known as the Dock of Shame.
6: Aquí hay personas recuperadas del mar.
4: Speaking in Spanish, Leo said, here there are people rescued from the sea and lifeless bodies recovered from the waters. He went on to say the church cannot ignore any place where hunger, thirst, violence, fear, or exile continue to wound human dignity. Leo told those gathered that today monsters lurk in the waters. Mafias of human traffickers who enslave women and children, and the monster of indifference, those who allow the poor to be swallowed by exploitation. Rebuking hardline immigration policies of many governments worldwide, he called on civil authorities to respect human dignity, saying it's not enough to just reinforce borders. He said humanity shouldn't grow accustomed to counting the dead, and that human dignity has no passport.
6: Cada barca que llega no trae solo migrantes.
4: Pope Leo challenged those gathered on Gran Canary and those listening around the world to regard every refugee boat that arrives as bringing more than just migrants. They bring a question, he said. What kind of world have we built if so many must risk death in search of life?
6: Para buscar vida.
4: Jason DeRose, NPR News.

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1: Inflation soars to a new high, passing 4% for the first time in 3 years. On the next Friday news roundup, an economy check-in as the U.S. and Iran seem to move further from a deal to end the war. Plus, a key midterm matchup is set in Maine and elation in New York as the Knicks make NBA Finals history ahead of Game 5. The roundup next time on 1A. At 9 this morning on TPR.
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4: 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You're listening to Morning Edition on Texas Public Radio. I'm Norma Martinez. Still to come, hear how foundation species like coral and big trees are still making a big impact on the environment even after their death. That story in about 5 minutes on TPR. 79 degrees in San Antonio, 75 in Kerrville. There's still construction reported on the northeast on I-35 south near Evans, 35 north near O'Connor, and 35 north near Thousand Oaks. It's 6:51 at Texas Public Radio.
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6: 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I'm Leila Faldin.
7: I'm Steve Inskeep.
8: And I'm A. Martinez. They were one of the breakthrough bands of 1996 and also one of that year's great tragedies. Sublime scored 3 huge hits with their major label debut.

But lead singer Bradley Nowell didn't live to see the band's success. He died of a heroin overdose before the album's release. His son Jacob was just 11 months old at the time. Jacob is now 30, and with his dad's old bandmates, he has reformed Sublime. Today, they release their first album since Bradley's death. It's called Until the Sun Explodes.

0: I can't no way. It's freaky, right? He sounds just like his dad. Jacob Nowell says he was conflicted about whether or not he would strap his dad's shoes on his feet.
1: I wanted to be respectful and approach it with the right level of tact and make sure there's something that, first and foremost, a Bud and Eric wanted. It's truly their band. They were the closest to my father, and it was something that I myself really never wanted any part of because of just how much an emotional weight and responsibility there is behind it. So I would say, if anything, it happened completely at the right time.
0: My name is Jacob Nowell. This is Sublime. I remember on April 14th, 2024, you played Coachella with Eric Wilson and Bud Gaw, the two members of Sublime. You used your dad's guitar. Bud used his very well-known green drum kit. Were you worried that people would say, well, he's not his father? Or I mean, what were you thinking that people might react?
1: Oh, I mean, how much time do you have? How long of an interview is this? Yeah. Yeah. I mean, a lot, man. Yeah, it was. Most people say, like, oh, you must be having so much fun and really living the dream. It's like, well, you know, I'm a professional singer. I've basically been offered a gig to fill in for a pre-established and beloved singer that some people regard as legendary. So that's already like kind of a big ask. There was an added element too of, well, I'm related to this original guy. And that performance was uncomfortable. I'm proud that I did it and proud that I faced this dragon in my life. I think we have to do it to move forward.
0: Now, you were 11 months old when your father, Bradley, died of a heroin overdose.
1: That's right.
0: I'm in my 50s now. My real father is in his 80s and he lives in South America. I've only spoke to him in person 3 times.
1: Oh, wow.
0: So I don't want a relationship with him, but I would want to know a lot about him because it would help fill in holes about myself. Is that something that you share? Like, is there things about you that because you didn't get to know your father, that maybe you're like trying to fill in the gaps here and there?
1: Yes, that's exactly right. And wow, the fact you've had that experience, it is intensely human, right? Like we're always trying to fill in those gaps and those holes. Like, why do I do these things? Why am I these ways? These insecurities or these confidences that I have in myself, where do they stack up in relation to this person that is responsible for half of my genetic makeup? You know, it's something that I'm curious of too. So yeah, I'd say through getting to do this work, I have been able to connect with this idea of my father in a very different way.
0: No, it's funny because when I react a certain way to something and no one else in my family has ever reacted that way. And I'm thinking, is that the way he reacted?
1: Yes.
0: You know, is that where I get that? You know?
1: Yeah. And I've gotten that comment from my family before too, like the way I answer the phone or that I laugh at things or when people hear like eerie similarities in my voice and my vocals in comparison to my dad's.
0: You know, about a year ago when I heard the lead single off the new album, Ensenada, I was listening to it and I was like, okay, I know this is not Bradley. I know this is Jacob, but it felt like a vocal resurrection.
1: Oh, that means a lot, man. That was the goal, honestly.
0: Okay.
1: Like, we wanted to make something that was in an exaltation of the mythological work, something that was close but without trying to imitate.

0: Does that, though, put you in a tricky spot artistically to sound so much like your father?
1: Yes. Yeah, there's a tight rope. I have my outlets with my band, like Jacob's Castle, which we've only put out one record, and then I kind of had to slow down so I could, you know, give my full attention to Sublime and sort of like stepping into this role that was always like taboo for me to step into because I didn't want to. But the biggest unexpected thing is how much I truly fell in love with the sound of this band. And I'm not just saying that. I finally got it.
0: You said the last Sublime record that will ever be made is self-titled. That means the big hit from 1996, Sublime.
1: Correct.
0: Yeah. And you also said there's no replacing history, period. Until the Sun Explodes, the album is an epilogue.
1: Yeah. I mean, that's why, in a lot of ways, that's sort of why the album is called Until the Sun Explodes. It means in perpetuity, you know. There won't be another Sublime record until the sun explodes in the sky. And who knows if we'll even get to see that. What Sublime is my father and his friends all working together. Anything else is just some sort of pale imitation. So what we're doing now, I think, is what I would imagine could be the closest possible thing, authenticity-wise, to those old days.

0: life. That's Jacob Noel, frontman for Sublime. The band's first album in almost 30 years is titled Until the Sun Explodes. Jacob, thanks.
1: This was awesome. Thank you very much. Appreciate you.

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1: Robert Coles was a child psychiatrist who worked with black school children desegregating the South. 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
2: And I said, "You did a really good thing. You've had an amazing life." And he said, "You think so?" And I said, "You did a really good thing."
1: Ruby Bridges remembers Robert Coles on All Things Considered from NPR News.
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5: Live from NPR News in Washington, I'm Dave Mattingly. President Trump says he expects the U.S. and Iran to sign an agreement to end the war within days, possibly in Europe. The president told reporters at the White House yesterday a deal with Iran has been reached. However, a spokesperson for Iran's foreign ministry says no deal has been finalized. NPR's Mara Liasson says the president has made similar comments many times since the war began at the end of February.
6: President Trump has constantly been saying both that a peace agreement was at hand or alternatively, he's about to bomb Iran so hard their civilization will be wiped out and never be restored. It just keeps on going like Groundhog Day. He's literally promised that a deal is near dozens of times.
5: Hours before his announcement, Trump had threatened to take control of Iran's oil and gas industries to include seizing Karg Island. The president says he will nominate Jay Clayton to be the next permanent director of national intelligence. If confirmed by the Senate, Clayton will succeed Tulsi Gabbard, who recently announced she's resigning. Clayton is the U.S. attorney for the Southern District of New York and the former chair of the Securities and Exchange Commission. Before the announcement, Democrats and some Republicans in Congress had been critical of President Trump for naming Bill Pulte as acting director, citing his lack of military and intelligence experience. This is NPR News from Washington.
3: You're listening to Texas Public Radio News. I'm Norma Martinez. Enrollment is down at public schools in Texas. State funding depends on enrollment. Many districts are closing schools to make money, or to save money, rather. Futuro San Antonio is a coalition of education professionals and advocates. The group's executive director, Diana Lambrecht, tells TPR districts are caught between fiscal survival and academic accountability.
7: More and more school districts are facing pressure to deliver on academic results, and they have to, you know, make choices. Do I get perhaps taken over by the state, or do I choose to close a school that has been failing for many years? And I think that that is adding pressure to an already exhausted system.
3: Hear a longer conversation about why schools are closing in Texas at TPR.org. Search for The Source. Immigration advocates and elected officials are marking the upcoming 14th anniversary of the DACA program by warning that millions of people in the U.S. are in danger of losing legal protections. TPR's Corey Cook reports.
8: Efforts to end programs like Deferred Action for Childhood Arrivals, or DACA, and Temporary Protected Status are creating uncertainty for millions of immigrants nationwide. During a virtual news conference, Congressman Joaquin Castro said Congress should act to create a pathway to citizenship for immigrants with temporary protections.
9: This is going to continue to be a longer-term battle in Congress, but I'm hopeful that ultimately there can be a bipartisan approach and bipartisan solution.
8: Juliana Macedo Don Nascimento with United We Dream says immigrant families are facing growing anxiety as protections that allow people to live and work in the U.S. remain in legal and political limbo.
10: These delays are very much on purpose, and it's not just about making life harder, it's also about making people vulnerable to detention and deportation.
8: The Home Is Here campaign plans rallies and events nationwide on June 15th to mark DACA's 14th anniversary. I'm Corey Cook in San Antonio.
3: The Republican Party of Texas is hosting its annual convention in Houston this week. The party is emphasizing its priorities for next year's legislative session. That includes giving cities and counties final authority over zoning and land development for AI data centers. The Texas GOP convention wraps up Saturday. It's 79 in San Antonio, 76 in Bernie. This is TPR News.
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12: And I'm Leila Fadel. More big cuts to federal funding for science are coming. President Trump has already canceled or suspended about a quarter of all funding for the National Science Foundation and National Institutes of Health. His latest budget proposes eliminating all forest research at the start of the summer fire season. NPR's Kirk Sigler reports.
13: Few public universities get more federal research funding than the University of Washington. And so the atmosphere on this leafy Seattle campus is tense, even in lower profile places once considered safe from White House politics like the Forestry School. Here, U.S. Forest Service funding cuts would have immediate consequences as the West looks poised for an epic summer of fires and smoke.
14: You have time, I can show you the map, or probably you have seen the map there.
13: Fire ecologist Ernesto Alvarado is looking at a giant map of the U.S. on a computer. It shows where wildfire smoke is, where it's forecast to drift, as well as the harmful particulates in it. He zooms in on a wildfire burning in New Mexico.
14: So if someone is living in Ruidoso, New Mexico, which this fire is close to Ruidoso, they can go and see where the smoke is going to.
13: Alvarado and Forest Service colleagues at the nearby Pacific Wildland Fire Sciences Lab created this map. It's updated in real time with the help of a team of grad students and IT staff here at UW.
14: We need to bring new technology fast.
13: This taxpayer-funded tech is now widely used by governments, elite firefighting teams, and popular apps that people rely on when the smoke gets bad. It's the product, Alvarado says, of institutional knowledge developed through Forest Service research into smoke and fires.
14: You are integrating the knowledge and the science developed over decades by one team in Seattle.
13: But the Seattle Smoke Lab is now on a list of 56 out of 90 research stations identified for closure. It's part of the Trump administration's controversial Forest Service reorganization, including the relocation of its headquarters from D.C. to Utah. Morgan Varner is worried. He was a fire behavior scientist at the Seattle lab until 2019.
15: There's a haphazard to it that I think is troubling from a scientist standpoint.
13: Current lab employees did not respond to interview requests, but Varner doubts most of the staff here will be willing to relocate. The lab was put in Seattle due to its international airport and major research university.
15: Seattle is a technology hub, and so the Forest Service lab, people may think that they're sort of backwoods out measuring some trees, but this is a lab that is working with the brightest minds based in Seattle.
16: Okay, so I need you to help me change the narrative. We aren't closing research.
13: 2,700 miles to the east, U.S. Forest Service Chief Tom Schultz is sitting in the agency's soon-to-be former headquarters off the National Mall.
16: Research is important. Science is extremely important in this organization, and it has been.
13: But Schultz says the Forest Service has a $3 billion maintenance backlog, and closing or consolidating buildings that house some research stations will save money.
16: This administration is trying to be thoughtful as we move forward in terms of we involve the employees in so much of our discussions. We've got to get our budget under control. We knew we had a big shortfall coming in.
13: Schultz says science is still a priority, but as boss, President Trump's proposed budget for the Forest Service zeroes out all research and development funding. The chief doesn't seem to think that will actually happen.
16: It was zeroed out in the 26 budget and zeroed out in the 27 budget. Congress did something different. We built an organizational structure based on what Congress has funded us to do. If Congress were to adopt the president's budget, then we will pivot accordingly.
13: If that were to happen, the U.S. Forest Service would be a skeleton of its former self, just as climate change is accelerating the frequency and severity of wildfires in the U.S. Back in Washington State, Dave Upthegrove, the elected public lands commissioner here, is standing at a popular trailhead near the Mount Baker Snoqualmie National Forest.
17: the research that's being done at these labs in Washington State helps inform our wildfire response and contributes to improving public safety for people throughout the state of Washington, particularly in rural areas.
13: Up the Grove, a Democrat, says early on in the Forest Service reorg, his agency was briefed often and assured that critical research would not be affected.
17: But recently, the Forest Service has gone radio silent, and we've not been able to get updates on the progress, the status, and the outcome of this work. So we are nervous.
13: Nervous, as these lush Pacific Northwest woods he's standing in, once thought immune from major fires, could be flammable, or at least choked in smoke, in a matter of weeks. Kirk Sigler, NPR News, Seattle.
11: All right, I know it's early in the morning, but we're going to begin this next story with a sort of analogy. The foundation of a house supports the rest of the structure? That's easy to understand. Turns out the same is true for what ecologists call foundation species, like undersea coral. They support and shape entire ecosystems. NPR's Nate Rott learned that foundation species help out even after they die.
18: When Kai Kopecky was working on his PhD, his fieldwork involved a lot of diving off of the island of Moorea in the South Pacific over a coral reef.
19: The first time I went, it was like the most stunning reef I'd ever seen. Like, just every square inch of the reef was just covered in living coral.
18: Unfortunately, the next time he went was after a coral bleaching event.
19: Caused by a marine heat wave. And so a lot of that coral died.
18: Kopecky, a marine biologist, was curious how the skeletal remains were influencing the reef's ability to recover, compared to, say, a tropical cyclone, where the coral gets scraped off the seafloor, leaving a flat surface.
19: And we found a lot of evidence that the dead skeletons actually hamper recovery.
18: By providing nooks and crannies for seaweed and other species that compete with coral.
19: I was like, okay, wow, just the structure itself, just the dead foundation species can put the ecosystem on a completely different trajectory.
18: Foundation species are found from the bottom of oceans to the tops of mountains. They're typically the most abundant plant or animal in an ecosystem. Trees, grasses, oysters, or kelp that create microclimates, nutrients, habitat.
19: Providing the infrastructure on which ecosystems are built on.
18: Kopecky was curious about the post-death legacy of other foundation species. Did they help a system recover? Or, like the coral, did they hamper it? So he recruited researchers across North America.
19: You know, people who work in like tropical montane forests of Puerto Rico and like tall grass prairies of Kansas.
18: John Kamenowski, an ecosystem ecologist at Florida International University, was brought in for his knowledge of mangroves and how they respond to disturbances like hurricanes.
20: We know that when storms hit mangroves, they defoliate the forest and you get all this dump of organic matter from the canopy onto the forest floor.
18: Nutrients that the remaining live mangroves can recycle and use to expand their roots.
20: Which allows the whole forest to recover from the disturbance event.
18: In total, the new study published in the journal Science Advances looked at 10 ecosystems and found that the dead had a strong influence on the living in 9 of them. To Kopecky, the findings suggest that death is not an end.
19: Just because an organism dies doesn't mean it isn't continuing to have an influence.
18: They often leave a legacy, he says, sometimes positive, sometimes not. Nate Rott, NPR News.
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3: Good morning. You're listening to Morning Edition on Texas Public Radio. I'm Norma Martinez. It's 79 degrees in San Antonio. It feels like 83. Parts of the city have been seeing some very light drizzle. That's kind of all we're going to see for precipitation today. It should be a partly sunny afternoon with a high around 92, feeling like 100. Across the region, it's 79 in Floresville, where it feels like 86. 77 in Bandera, 644 at TPR.
12: Good morning, I'm Layla Faldid. 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
0: 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That's why they created Duck.ai, where users

0: 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I'm Steve Inskeep.
1: And I'm Leila Fadel. SpaceX begins selling its shares to the public today. It's the largest IPO ever. The Indicator's Darian Woods and Ricky Mulvey look at the NASDAQ rule changes that got it there.
2: SpaceX stock is hitting public markets, or really a sliver of the company is hitting public markets. SpaceX is offering about 4% of its shares in its IPO.
3: An IPO has always been a way to cash out earlier investors, but companies used to issue public stock to build factories and expand their businesses.
2: Now, companies like SpaceX can grow into trillion-dollar behemoths with private dollars. Alex Matturri is the former CEO of S&P Dow Jones Indices.
4: So for them, coming public isn't necessarily to raise new capital. It's a way to, you know, monetize their shares and putting a true price on the value of their company.
3: Now, the NASDAQ just changed its rules on how it adds companies to its index, the NASDAQ 100.
2: These rules came into being just a month before the SpaceX IPO. And it's no secret these rule changes will increase the demand for SpaceX stock.
3: The first rule change is that the NASDAQ dramatically reduced the time it takes for a big company to enter the index of its 100 largest companies.
2: Previously, the NASDAQ added and deleted companies from its index once per year. If a new company wanted to join the club, it had to trade for at least a few months.
3: Former CEO Alex Matturri says there's a reason for a waiting period. Stocks bounce up and down a lot just after they go public. He thinks that the NASDAQ isn't giving SpaceX enough time to settle down.
4: If you look at most IPOs, the price runs up, it collapses. You want to get to a point where there's a little more steady state.
2: So the first concern is that SpaceX, then other big IPOs, will be rushed into the NASDAQ 100 club before they settle down.
5: But that's not the most important rule change.
3: That's Campbell Harvey, a finance professor at Duke University. His beef is with how the NASDAQ now counts the size of the companies in its index.
5: The most important rule change was the so-called free float.
2: Free float just means how much of this company is available for sale to the general public.
3: The float for SpaceX is 4% of the company. This means that investors can only trade 4% of SpaceX on public markets. But the NASDAQ is saying that percentage doesn't really represent the size of the company for its index.
2: Instead, when SpaceX is added to the NASDAQ 100, it will weigh the company as if three times the number of shares are available for sale.
3: So what does this mean? Think of an index fund like a mutual fund where you have lots of stocks all together. So these funds that just track the index will have to buy SpaceX stock as if the company offered triple the number of shares than they actually did.
2: Is this index methodology? Is it gaslighting?
3: Do numbers mean anything? But still, these rules can create a mechanical imbalance.
5: By the time the retail investor gets into the market, the price will be inflated by this demand.
3: By the way, we did reach out to NASDAQ multiple times. We also asked them if these new rules will help or harm retail investors, and we did not get an answer.
2: Ricky Mulvey,
3: Darian Woods, NPR News.
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7: 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A parasitic maggot is a threat to the state's cattle industry, but it's also a threat to all warm-blooded creatures in the state, including wildlife, pets, and people. Texas Agriculture Commissioner Sid Miller says the screwworm could have been stopped before it got to Texas. We're going to hear from Miller on Texas Matters, Friday at 12:30 on Texas Public Radio.
8: 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I'm Yvette Benavides. 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
1: You're listening to Morning Edition on Texas Public Radio. I'm Norma Martinez. A school district near San Antonio is replacing all of its librarians with hourly workers called paraprofessionals. District officials at Schertz-Cibolo Universal City ISD say the switch is a cost-saving measure. TPR's education reporter Camille Phillips has more.
2: Schertz-Cibolo, often called SCUC, is a suburban school district northeast of San Antonio with about 15,000 students. When school starts this fall, none of their 15 campus libraries will be operated by a certified librarian. Last month, a committee of community members and district staff recommended replacing them with paras as part of a package of budget cuts. The school board didn't vote on the cuts, but Chief Financial Officer Brian Moy says they're going ahead and implementing them.
3: This becomes part of next year's budget. What the board approves is the budget.
2: Moy says the change in library staffing will save the district about $450,000. All told, he says the package of cost reductions cuts the nearly $12 million deficit in half.
3: This decision, nor any of the decisions that make up the $6 million, is easy. I think one thing that this committee came away with is that SEUC doesn't have a lot of fluff.
2: Kelly Kovacs, the district's assistant superintendent of schools, says SEUC's librarians have not been laid off or fired.
4: Nobody's lost their job.
2: Instead, they've been offered teaching positions in schools where there are vacancies.
4: Our libraries will still be open. Students will still be able to check out books and learn about different literature, research.
2: Still, Kovacs says she recognizes that there's a big difference in expertise between a certified librarian and a paraprofessional who is not required to have a college degree.
4: We are not expecting a paraprofessional to replace what a master's degree librarian is able to do, but we are trying to make sure that we're good stewards of the district's money.
2: Christy Yao previously worked as a librarian at SCUC. She says she left the district and took a job at nearby Judson ISD after juggling two school libraries during the 2023-2024 school year.
5: I do think whenever you have budget decisions to make, it is about where the priorities are.
2: Yao says trained librarians know how to find age-appropriate books that will pique kids' interest. And she says they teach students important skills, like how to find accurate information.
5: It's only going to become more difficult with AI, with the vast amount of information out there. It's only going to become more difficult for our students to find their way through all of the information. And that's really what our job is.
2: Austin ISD faced pushback after announcing last month that it would cut some librarian positions to reduce its own budget deficit. Districts across the state are facing tough budget decisions. Austin ISD's plan, however, is much more limited than SCUC's. Small Austin ISD schools will share a librarian with another campus. SCUC, meanwhile, will have no certified librarians working as librarians anywhere in the district. Instead, district administrators will provide paras hired to run their school libraries with 2 days of training in July and further training during the school year. Decisions about what books should be purchased for the libraries will be made by a central office administrator who is also not a certified librarian. I'm Camille Phillips in San Antonio.
1: 11-year-old twin siblings from San Antonio have launched a collection drive for durable medical equipment like wheelchairs and walkers. TPR's Jackie Velez reports the items will be donated to a nonprofit that assists individuals with disabilities.
6: The drive for Project Mend is part of David and Eliana Jane's Bar and Bat Mitzvah Community Service Projects. Their mother, Jennifer Jane's, is a former hospice worker who pitched the idea to them.
7: I know that an incredibly large percentage of elderly adults over the age of 70 die within a year of a hip fracture due to falls. And I also know that the rate of poverty in San Antonio is very high.
6: Sixth grader David James says one piece of medical equipment can change a person's life.
8: It could give them an extra 10 years. Maybe if they have ever had kids, let them see what their kids may do when they're older.
6: Christy Waltson, Chief Development Officer of Project Mend, says there will be a citywide equipment drive this Saturday at San Antonio's Wonderland of the Americas Mall.
9: We take equipment that primarily has to do with mobility. So wheelchairs, walkers, rollators, scooters, tub transfer benches, shower chairs, bedside commodes. Our number one need is always wheelchairs.
6: The James family will continue collecting wheelchairs, crutches, and walking boots well after the Project Mend drive until August or September of next year. The James have collected over 50 items so far. More details are on the Project Mend Facebook page. I'm Jackie Velez in San Antonio.
1: The weekend is here. TPR's Jack Morgan has a few ideas on how to make it a good one.
10: First off tonight, it's Summer Night City. Here's Director of Events, Tori Poole.
11: Summer Night City is something that takes place at Texas Public Radio in our TPR Plaza. It's an outdoor three weekly music series where we spotlight some of what we think are exciting artists in Texas. We have bands that are coming from as far as the valley to play in the plaza area.
10: It's hot, but by the time the music kicks off, TPR Plaza will be in the shade.
11: Food and drink will be available to purchase from Last Chance Market. They have several vendors, including Church Burger, which is always a hit with our staff. It's always a great vibe. We try to like have a mix of music. This first one will feature Luna Tropical and Il Azul, cumbia style music.
10: Admission is free, and if rain threatens, they'll move it all inside TPR. Also tonight, musician Will Taylor is at Fredericksburg's Rock Box Theater. For years, he's been putting on what he calls concerts in the dark.
12: We do like to bring the lights down as much as possible, but we do have some candles, and that lets people kind of feel a sense of immersion with the music.
10: Taylor's group has gotten so popular, they're not just doing one show.
12: So we're actually doing two different shows, different themes. The first one's Beatles, and then 8 o'clock is the Radiohead in the Dark.
10: Then on Sunday, the Esperanza's Queer Voices. Here's Anel Flores.
13: We walk around kind of protecting ourselves often. You know, I don't have to explain that. I think the audience will know, most of us, that it is tough right now. And so when we have a space with Queer Voices and we really hold that space in that container, we can feel it. And then these writers and artists, after that night, they'll go out there and they'll keep doing that work.
10: Queer Voices has gone on for a decade, but this one marks a change.
13: After the pandemic, I asked Chibi Ordonez if he would be willing to co-produce Queer Voices with me, that we were going to turn it into a whole evening pachanga with a little festival, like more rounded.
10: You can find more on all these events at tpr.org. I'm Jack Morgan in San Antonio.

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1: Pillow Talk. Hello, this is Nathan Cohn inviting you to our next Cinema Tuesday screening, Pillow Talk, starring Doris Day as an interior decorator wooed by Rock Hudson, who shares the same telephone line as her. Hard to explain for audiences in 2026, but the comedy is gold. It won an Oscar for Best Original Screenplay and was nominated in four other categories. We're screening Pillow Talk this Tuesday at 7:30 p.m. at Alamo Drafthouse, Park North. You'll find all the details at tprcinema.org. 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
2: 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It's 7 o'clock.
0: President Trump has picked a former chairman of the SEC to serve as Director of National Intelligence. Jay Clayton is the U.S. Attorney for the Southern District in New York. It's Friday, June 12th. You're listening to Morning Edition on Texas Public Radio. Good morning, I'm Norma Martinez. Also this hour, more cases of the flesh-eating New World screwworm parasite have been confirmed in Texas. Anti-parasitic medications can help fight infestations. Plus, the U.S. plays its first FIFA World Cup match today in L.A., and Texans are excited to see their first World Cup match on Lone Star soil this weekend.
3: It's such an adrenaline rush, and it just feels like a dream come true that it's coming over to Dallas.
0: The news is next.
4: Live from NPR News in Washington, I'm Corva Coleman. President Trump says that a deal is close with Iran and something could be signed within days, possibly in Europe. But Iran has not agreed with this. NPR's Ea Batraoui says Trump is claiming wide support.
5: He's saying everyone has approved the deal. He's leaving out a clear timeline for when that can happen. He says it could happen in the next few days with the two sides signing a deal in Europe. But Iran says it's not yet done. Iran's foreign ministry says a deal has not been finalized. And Iranian media say that 2 weeks ago, there was almost a deal in place, but they say Trump added new demands.
4: NPR's Ea Batraoui reporting. President Trump is nominating federal prosecutor Jay Clayton as his next permanent director of national intelligence. Clayton formerly served as the head of the Securities and Exchange Commission. His office is overseeing the prosecution of former Venezuelan leader Nicolas Maduro on drug trafficking charges. There's been bipartisan opposition to President Trump's choice for the incoming acting director, Bill Pulte. Pulte does not have any background in intelligence. The agency he runs is responsible for regulating mortgages. High inflation has not stopped U.S. households from spending. The Bank of America Institute reports credit and debit card spending was up a little more than 5% in May compared to the same time last year. NPR Stephen Bisaha has more.
6: Even if you take gas out of the equation, spending was up 3.9%. Consumers also bought more tickets to fly, despite airfare being up 27% from last year. David Tinsley is senior economist at the Bank of America Institute, and he says the spending is continuing despite economic tailwinds from inflation.
7: Almost to a surprising extent, most consumers are weathering those.
6: But there are some tension points for lower and middle income households.
7: Their spending growth is actually running still a little bit ahead of their wage growth.
6: Meaning some consumers have to make that up in other ways, like cutting into how much they're saving or what savings they have. Stephen Bisaha, NPR News.
4: President Trump is opening the waters of protected areas in the Pacific Ocean to commercial fishing. The move is opposed by Native Hawaiian cultural groups, as NPR's Lauren Summer reports.
8: The largest protected area in the country is in the northwestern Hawaiian Islands. Papahānaumokuakea National Marine Sanctuary is home to pristine coral reefs and habitat for rare species. Trump has signed a proclamation to open most of its waters to commercial fishing, along with two other Pacific marine monuments. The move is supported by the tuna fishing industry, which says it's facing tough international competition. Conservation groups say rolling back protections puts the unique ecosystem at risk. The area is also considered sacred by Native Hawaiian cultural groups who fought for decades for it to receive protections. Lauren Sommer, NPR News.
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10: You're listening to Texas Public Radio News. I'm Norma Martinez. Federal lawmakers are moving closer to strengthening emergency alert systems in rural areas following last year's deadly July 4th floods. The Mystic Alerts Act is named after the Christian camp, Camp Mystic, which suffered 28 flood-related deaths. It was sponsored by Texas Republican Congressman August Pfluger, whose district includes much of the Western Hill Country.
11: This legislation ensures that during natural disasters, that the wireless emergency alerts can still be delivered via satellite when traditional networks go down or service is unavailable.
10: The bipartisan bill was unanimously approved by the House Energy and Commerce Committee. It now advances to the full U.S. House for consideration. Reports of the first cases of New World screwworm have many ranchers and pet owners concerned. Epidemiologist Caitlin Jadalina told NPR's 1A that the infestations result from the flesh-eating larvae of the screwworm fly.
12: And it's exactly as bad as it sounds. The living flesh really hurts, and it smells a lot, and it is fatal if it's untreated.
10: Jadalina says infestations in humans are rare and have not yet been reported. The antiparasitic ivermectin has been approved for use in livestock infested with screwworm. Jadalina says it may work for humans, too.
12: The effectiveness among humans is unclear, but it does remain on off-label use, and there is positive anecdotal evidence for human use as well.
10: New World screwworm has been detected in a dog. Treatment for dogs so far includes the commonly prescribed anti-flea and tick chewable NexGard. Two San Antonio police officers have been arrested this week for off-duty offenses. Raymond Ramos was arrested for driving while intoxicated and has been placed on administrative duty. He's been employed by SAPD for 4 years and is assigned to the patrol division. Six-year SAPD veteran Zeth Scott turned himself in after an arrest warrant was issued for an incident that occurred last year. He's been charged with striking a fixture or highway landscape. Scott was placed on indefinite suspension this week. Bexar County Sheriff Javier Salazar says his office is increasing security ahead of Game 5 of the NBA Finals in San Antonio. The announcement follows reports of multiple assaults on Spurs fans in New York during the series.
13: Looking at what was done, I really wish more effort had been put out in New York to do the same thing. But with that being said, we're going to do what San Antonio does. We're going to take care of our Spurs. We're going to take care of any opposing teams that come, and we're going to, again, we're going to roll out the red carpet for any Knicks fans that come out to the game, and hope that everybody's going to be mature adults.
10: Salazar says the passion fans feel for the game and their teams is not worth risking violence or criminal charges. And Spurs fans hope that their team can overcome the emotions that followed their historic collapse this week. The Knicks lead the series 3-1. The do-or-die Game 5 tips off tomorrow night at 7:30 at the Frost Bank Center. It airs on ABC. 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
14: It's Morning Edition from NPR News. I'm Steve Inskeep.
15: And I'm Leila Fadel. Good morning. President Trump has named Jay Clayton to serve as the next Director of National Intelligence. Clayton is a federal prosecutor who has taken on national security cases. He also previously led the Securities and Exchange Commission. In a few minutes, we'll hear from Senator Chris Coons of Delaware about Clayton's prospects in the Senate. We start with more on Clayton's background.
14: NPR Congress reporter Eric McDaniel is here in the studio to talk us through this here in Studio 31. Eric, thanks for coming by once again.
16: Happy to.
14: You're getting to be a regular here. Appreciate that. Tell us more about Jay Clayton.
16: Well, in addition to being a federal prosecutor, like you mentioned, and former SEC head, Clayton was an accomplished attorney in the private sector. He currently serves as U.S. attorney for the Southern District of New York. And while there, his office has done a couple high-profile things, not least of which is the indictment of former Venezuelan President Nicolas Maduro. Clayton has been confirmed by the Senate before for the SEC, which is a good sign for his ability to be confirmed again. Not to mention his nomination follows up a pick last week by President Trump for an acting DNI, a different guy that went over like a lead balloon in the Capitol.
14: As this is happening, I'm thinking of the nominations for attorney general at the start of the administration. Matt Gaetz was the nominee. Mm-hmm. Congress was horrified. Trump countered with Pam Bondi. Are you saying in the same way that Jay Clayton looks better by comparison?
16: I mean, members of Congress are making the comparison that Clayton seems more qualified, including top Democrats on the intelligence committees. Last week, the president named Bill Pulte to replace the current director of national intelligence, Tulsi Gabbard, on this temporary basis. Pulte's the current director of a federal housing finance agency, but he's best known as the guy who's used mortgage documents to allege that the president's perceived foes have committed fraud. All of them deny wrongdoing.
14: We heard Senator Mark Warner on NPR saying that Pulte was the kind of person who would weaponize intelligence agencies against the public, really.
16: Right. In fact, it led Democrats like Warner to block the extension of a big deal spy tool, Section 702 of the Foreign Intelligence Surveillance Act, according to its parents. It allows the government to collect electronic communications of foreign nationals located outside of the U.S. each year. Think calls, texts, emails. And it's lapsing today in large part because of how mad folks were about the president naming Pulte in this acting capacity. And now with the House on recess for a week, things aren't moving quickly to bring it back.
14: So it would be a while before Jay Clayton is confirmed, which means he can't do the job. Does that mean Bill Pulte, this person lawmakers objected to, will be the acting director for a while?
16: You know, it was unclear for a few hours, but President Trump actually addressed it in the Oval Office yesterday afternoon. He said Pulte would still be there for, quote, a short while, although he didn't say how long. It probably depends on that confirmation timeline.
14: Okay, let's get back to this surveillance tool, this law. How big a deal is it that it's lapsing for the moment?
16: Symbolically, it's a huge deal, but practically, probably not a huge deal. It's bad symbolically because it shows the president is making decisions in a way that make Congress's job really hard. There's no reason he had to announce Pulte as the acting director of national intelligence when he did. He could have waited until this was renewed. He stepped on a rake for no reason, and it ultimately led to FISA expiring. Practically, though, FISA can still be used for many months under existing court authorization. So unless telecom companies stop providing electronic communications to the government, which I think is unlikely but not totally impossible, the government will still be able to use it without issue to keep track of big threats like to the World Cup or America's 250th celebrations.
14: So what's the timeline then for Clayton to get permanently confirmed and for this to be resolved?
16: It's coming up quick next Wednesday. They named the date almost immediately after his nomination.
14: Okay. Congress reporter Eric McDaniel, thanks so much.
16: Thanks so much.
15: Let's hear now what Senator Chris Coons thinks of Trump's new pick. The senator is a Democrat from Delaware who sits on the Foreign Relations Committee. Good morning, Senator, and thanks for being on the program.
17: Good morning, Layla. Great to be on with you again.
15: Do you believe Jay Clayton is qualified to be Director of National Intelligence?
17: Well, I voted against Jay Clayton to lead the SEC back in 2017, and I'm not convinced that he's a better nominee to lead our nation's intelligence apparatus, but he is certainly not as obviously awful as Bill Pulte. As your reporter was just correctly reporting, there was a bipartisan and strong and immediate pushback on having Bill Pulte have control of our nation's 17 other intelligence agencies and be the person responsible for access to all of that information. I'll keep an open mind about Jay Clayton. But what I've heard just in the last few days as I've looked at news accounts of his recent public stances is that he was very positive about President Trump's proposed $1.8 billion weaponization fund, something that had bipartisan opposition that could be used to pay off folks like those rioters at the Capitol on January 6th, since pardoned by Trump, who assaulted police officers.
15: So your concern is over that and not his background in national security? Because he does have experience, right?
17: He lacks the sort of deep experience and background in intelligence that the statute says the director of national intelligence should have.
15: Now, it doesn't define what extensive national security expertise means. Clayton's overseeing the prosecution of Venezuela's Nicolas Maduro and another case involving the commander of a militia backed by Iran. Does that meet the standard for you at all?
17: It doesn't. I was hoping for and expecting the nomination of someone like the deputy director of national intelligence, someone who's actually worked in the field for years, has had a security clearance for a long time, has been involved in intelligence collection and management. Look, this is another example of President Trump using every lever he has to go after perceived enemies and opponents and to advance people who've got that as their principal goal. Todd Blanche is also someone who's just been nominated to be the attorney general, and his seeming principal qualification has been his willingness to go after the president's enemies rather than using the tools of the Department of Justice to protect and defend the American people.
15: So you'll vote against his confirmation?
17: I will keep an open mind. I don't know everything about Jay Clayton. Mm-hmm. I did work well with him when he was head of the SEC, although I opposed his nomination. And I listened closely to what Senator Mark Warner says. He's the ranking Democrat on intelligence. But it's a pretty high bar for me to be willing to confirm him.
15: Now, speaking of Senator Mark Warner, he says the administration needs to guarantee that Bill Pulte will not serve as acting DNI before he'd support an extension of the FISA intelligence authorization. And the administration seems to be saying, I mean, the president said he'll be there for a short time. Do you see a way that Congress can reauthorize the part of FISA that sunsets today?
17: We can if someone other than Bill Pulte is acting DNI. Or if someone else is confirmed as DNI. With the House out of session for a week, it won't happen soon. But as your reporter correctly conveyed, it won't have any significant impact on FISA operations in the next few weeks.
15: I want to get to Iran before I let you go. The president called off another wave of strikes. He says the United States has achieved, quote, a great settlement. But we've heard him say a peace deal was close many, many times before. Is there any reason in your mind to think this time is different?
17: No. President Trump has changed the justifications for this war and repeatedly said a peace deal is going to happen tomorrow. It's going to happen today. It's not going to happen at all. I'm going to obliterate Iran. We're going to destroy them. We're going to bomb them. This really undermines President Trump's credibility at home and abroad. And it concerns me deeply that he just doesn't have a clear strategy for getting out of this terrible situation in Iran that he's created.
15: Do you have any sense that your Republican colleagues in the Senate and in the House would take steps to restrain further military action against Iran at this point?
17: Well, the House passed with a bipartisan vote a War Powers Act resolution. And it's my hope that with one more Republican joining us in the Senate, we'll do the same in the Senate.
15: Democratic Senator Chris Coons of Delaware, thank you for your time.
17: Thank you, Layla.
15: And to note that we have asked multiple Republican lawmakers to join us. Those invitations remain open.
14: The U.S. men's national soccer team begins its World Cup run tonight in Los Angeles against Paraguay. NPR's Becky Sullivan has a preview.
18: It might seem straightforward to guess what will happen tonight. In FIFA's world rankings, the U.S. is 17th. Paraguay is number 41. So the U.S. is the clear favorite. But forward Tim Weah says it's not so simple.
19: We're going to the game with a lot of respect for Paraguay, and we know that they're going to be super, super aggressive, so we're going to have to match that. I mean, we saw that the last time we played them.
18: That last game he's talking about was in November. It was what's called a friendly match, but this one wasn't very friendly. In stoppage time, with Paraguay down 2-1 and racing to even it up, the ball rolled out of bounds, and a player from each team tried to grab it. Then neither let go, and soon their teammates came flying in, as heard here on TNT.
20: Things boiling over in stoppage time, and punches being thrown down there.
18: The U.S. won that game in the scorebook, and it won in a different way, too. For years, the character of the U.S. team had been laid back, calm, not aggressive, for better and for worse. Now, here they were, full of fight, as players rushed to back up their teammate, Alex Freeman, who was at the center of the scuffle. 7 months later, Freeman says he's ready for tonight's game to be another battle.
21: We know it's going to be that kind of game, right? So for us, it's to kind of make sure that we don't let our head loose, right? No silly stuff and red cards and yellow cards. So I think for us is to make sure that, you know, we're making the right decisions and just play our game.
18: One of the biggest questions for the U.S. headed into the World Cup has been whether their best defender, the 25-year-old Crystal Palace standout Chris Richards, can play. He hurt his ankle in a game last month and has been on the mend. This week, he's been training with the team, and he's happy with his progress, he said Wednesday.
22: I feel good. I feel really good. No, I'm not the coach, so I can't say if I'm playing on Friday or not, but me personally, I would love to be playing this opening game.
18: The game against Paraguay is the first of three group stage matches for the U.S. Next week, they'll play Australia and then Turkey. Coach Mauricio Pochettino says when it's all over, there will be a simple way to tell whether these games have been a success.
1: For me, successful is win. It's win tomorrow and win after tomorrow and win.
18: Three wins would do the trick to advance the U.S. out of the group stage and into the knockout phase of the tournament, but they could still advance with a draw or two, or even a loss. Tonight's game kicks off at 9 p.m. Eastern Time. That's 6 p.m. here in California. Becky Sullivan, NPR News, Los Angeles.
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2: Inflation soars to a new high, passing 4% for the first time in 3 years. On the next Friday news roundup, an economy check-in as the U.S. and Iran seem to move further from a deal to end the war. Plus, a key midterm matchup is set in Maine and elation in New York as the Knicks make NBA Finals history ahead of Game 5. The roundup next time on 1A. At 9 this morning on TPR.
3: 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Henry Cisneros, Robert Rivard, and David Hendricks address these issues in their book, The Austin-San Antonio Mega Region, and will be in conversation on Tuesday, June 16th at 8:30 a.m. for a Luminaries Breakfast Discussion at TPR's IDWA and Emilio Nicolas Media Center. 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
25: Good morning. Problems in traffic include a crash on the east side on I-10 West near Ackerman off to the right shoulder. 281 south at Hildebrand on the north side. That's also on the right shoulder. And on the far west side, a crash on Highway 90 West near Montgomery is off to the right lane. It's 79 in San Antonio. It's 78 in Seguin, where it feels like 86. 77 in New Braunfels. It's 721 at Real Reliable, Texas. 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
15: And I'm Leila Fadel. David Hockney, one of the best-known contemporary artists of his era, has died at age 88. Born in Britain, he spent decades working in Los Angeles making images that captured the wealth and sunshine of Southern California. Hockney created art on canvas, paper, film, videos, and iPhones. His bright, cheerful paintings sold for tens of millions of dollars. Hockney died Thursday at his home in London, 1 month shy of his 89th birthday. NPR's Netta Ulubi has this remembrance.
27: David Hockney believed that really looking at the world could transform even quotidian images into something beautiful and thrilling.
28: I can look at a little puddle on a road in Yorkshire and just have the rain falling on it and think it's marvellous. I see the world as very beautiful. Yes, I do.
27: That's Hockney on NPR in 2016. His world thrummed with crayon box colors, sapphire blues, citrus greens and yellows, in paintings of flowers, roads and trees, the Grand Canyon, and Hockney painted portraits of people he cared about. Los Angeles curator Stephanie Barron told NPR about what it was like to pose for Hockney. She said she planned to go to work after the sitting.
29: Instead, I was so exhausted from the intensity
0: of the scrutiny, I went home and took a nap.
27: That was in 2018, the same year one of Hockney's paintings sold for $90 million. Over his long and active life, the painter did not shy away from technology. Hockney was in his 70s when he started drawing tiny pictures on a new iPhone with his thumb. Then, he told NPR in 2010, he scaled up to a bigger canvas.
28: The moment I got to the iPad, I found myself using every finger.
27: As a child in a manufacturing town near Yorkshire, England, Hockney was raised by supportive parents. He came out as gay in the early 1960s. Films show him then wearing flamboyant fits, a pink plaid suit with mismatched red and green socks and dyed blonde hair. In 1964, Hockney moved to Los Angeles, where he painted his gorgeous young lovers lolling around swimming pools. Those pools, he said, were a graphic challenge.
28: The water is transparent. How do you paint transparency? It has reflections and things.
27: His best-known painting, called A Bigger Splash from 1967, shows an aquamarine swimming pool with a tan diving board angling in from the bottom. And rising from the water, a big white splash. Someone just dove in.
28: I spent longer on the splash than on any other thing in the painting. I mean, I didn't want to just take a brush and splash it like that. I wanted to paint it slowly. And I thought then it contradicts the splash, really.
27: An actual splash lasts only a few seconds. Painting it took Hockney a week. As he grew older, Hockney told NPR he was exhausted by art world celebrity. He had gotten too frail, he said, to properly enjoy the swirl of openings and parties in his honor.
28: I just have to leave and go home and sit in a quiet bedroom. And then I read. I mean, that's my life now. I mean, that's what it's going to be.
27: But David Hockney continued making art, giving us the world over and over the way he wanted us to see it. Netta Ulaby, NPR News.
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4: It's Friday, which is when we hear from StoryCorps. 10 years ago today, a gunman killed 49 people at Pulse, an LGBTQ nightclub in Orlando. Paul Henry was one of those people. His daughter Alexia was just 17 then, and she recently came to StoryCorps to remember her father.
5: He was a pillar in our family. He was the rock. We just were always together. When you seen me, you seen him. And he was my best friend. You know, I never knew he went to the Pulse nightclub, but I kind of knew he was gay. He never told me, but I kind of had a feeling where I knew. And my dad was a musician, and he would sing and play the piano at churches. One weekend, he was singing at a funeral, and I remember the lyrics he sung were, "One day you'll look for me and I'll be gone." And I just started bust out crying. I was just like, I never want to lose my dad. And when I was in high school, going to prom, I didn't have a date. And I really wasn't expecting him to show up, but he did. And he put the little flower on my wrist that he went and took pictures with me. And he basically was my date to prom after he died. I used to always have nightmares that I was in the actual Pulse nightclub with my dad and I would see him get shot and die. I didn't want to keep seeing that. Felt like I was being punished. Because I seen my dad's autopsy. He was shot 13 times. You know, life, it can be cut short. But he lived out loud, he loved out loud, and he died where he felt like himself.
4: Alexia Henry, recalling her dad, Paul,
14: He was killed in the Pulse nightclub shooting 10 years ago today. Her StoryCorps interview is at the Library of Congress.
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9: Live from NPR News in Washington, I'm Dave Mattingly. Iran's foreign ministry says no deal has been finalized to end the war with the U.S. At the White House yesterday, President Trump called off more airstrikes against Iran after saying he expected an agreement with Iran to be signed within days, perhaps in Europe. That followed Trump's threat to take control of Iran's oil and gas industries to include Karg Island, Iran's main oil export terminal. The man who targeted Democratic lawmakers in Minnesota last year has pleaded guilty to 6 federal charges after prosecutors said they would not seek the death penalty. Matt Sepik with Minnesota Public Radio has more.
10: Vance Belter pleaded guilty to murdering former Minnesota House Speaker Melissa Hortman and her husband Mark. He also admitted shooting and wounding Democratic State Senator John Hoffman and his wife Yvette and trying to shoot their daughter Hope. Minnesota U.S. Attorney Dan Rosen says the plea deal calls for the 58-year-old to serve 2 consecutive life sentences plus 40 years.
11: Those that would commit political violence at any level should take heed. The Department of Justice will seek and obtain the longest prison terms available for your crimes.
10: The shootings were among several acts of extreme political violence in recent years. For NPR News, I'm Matt Sepik in Minneapolis.
9: Belter still faces state charges in Minnesota. This is NPR News from Washington.
12: Live from the Texas Newsroom, I'm Matt Harab. The New World screwworm outbreak now involves 9 cases. Our Brian Kirkpatrick reports Ag Secretary Brooke Rollins was in the Texas city of La Pryor yesterday.
13: Rollins also shared some good news with reporters concerning the state and federal battle against the flesh-eating parasite.
16: The very first stop this morning was to go visit that baby calf that was case 1 for the first time again since 1966. He's with his mom. He couldn't be happier. He's bouncing around the pasture, completely healed.
13: Rollins says the healed calf shows how screwworm can be attacked statewide with quick reporting by ranchers. She says 142 million sterile flies have been released or airdropped across Texas since the outbreak began. The female flies only mate once, so mating with a sterile fly reduces their population. I'm Brian Kirkpatrick in San Antonio.
12: The heat took a toll on visitors at the FIFA Fan Festival in Houston. 2 people were hospitalized and 19 others were treated at the scene for heat-related injuries. Meanwhile, researchers at UT Arlington say the World Cup could provide valuable insight into what large events mean for air quality in North Texas. Yunyao Lee is with UT. She says her team put environmental sensors at AT&T Stadium, known as Dallas Stadium, for the tournament and DFW International Airport.
29: Now, what we want to do is to understand where the pollution is coming from and how traffic and large events change air quality and which community are most affected.
12: And state Republican Party leaders are in Houston for their annual convention. One of the topics being addressed is giving cities and counties final authority over zoning and land development for AI data centers. Governor Abbott is scheduled to speak today. I'm Matt Harab in the Texas Newsroom.
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15: Good morning. Crashes this morning. East side on I-10 west near Ackerman. Far west side 90 west at Montgomery. North central side on 281 south at Hildebrand. And on I-35 north at the 281 I-37 interchange. 734 at TPR.
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15: It's Morning Edition from NPR News. I'm Leila Fadel.
14: And I'm Steve Inskeep. On Sunday, the UFC will hold 7 fights on the White House lawn. It is billed as a celebration of America's 250th birthday. Sunday also happens to be Flag Day and President Trump's 80th birthday.
15: Trump has been preparing for the fights and other projects in a politically weak moment. The war in Iran is dragging on, though he says yet again that a peace agreement is coming soon. Inflation is over 4%, and his approval ratings are the lowest they've ever been.
14: NPR's Daniel Kurtzleben has been trying to assess what is on the president's mind based on his words. Daniel, good morning.
2: Good morning.
14: Okay, what's the president excited about?
2: Well, he's certainly excited about this fight, as well as the other events that are planned for America's 250th. There's also going to be a rally on the Mall where Trump will speak, and an IndyCar race on the streets of D.C. And then there are his building projects, which he's certainly excited about. He's torn down the East Wing to build a ballroom and military complex. He wants to build a massive arch near Arlington National Cemetery and a pedestrian bridge next to the Lincoln Memorial. And he just completed work on the Lincoln Memorial reflecting pool. And you just get the sense that all of that is what excites Trump right now. At all these events, whether he's signing a bill, talking about coal power, or even at a farmer's roundtable in Wisconsin, he just can't seem to help himself. He goes on these long tangents about these projects. But also, the time he's devoting to these things is especially striking when you think about how amid all of this, he declared the Iran negotiations boring. Or you think about the priorities that have fallen off the radar. He had vowed to end the Russian war in Ukraine. He had pushed a healthcare overhaul. Those things have pretty much gone quiet.
14: How unusual is it for a president to have so many, I guess you'd call them, side projects?
2: Taken together, very, is what a Princeton political historian, Julian Zelzer, told me. Now, the White House has said there's precedent for a lot of what he's doing, like holding public sporting events on the White House lawn, or President Theodore Roosevelt holding and even participating in boxing matches at the White House. However, here's what Zelzer had to say about this weekend's fights.
3: In addition to just how big it is and how much space it's literally and symbolically taking in his presidency at a moment the nation's in the middle of a war, it also raises all these conflict of interest questions, which are also different than having a boxing match in the White House.
2: In fact, a watchdog group filed a lawsuit just last week aiming to stop this weekend's fights, noting how much UFC could profit off of it, and also pointing out that Trump owns stock in the company that owns the UFC. Now, when I asked the White House about this, spokesperson Davis Engel insisted there's no conflict of interest. And he said the president's assets are in a trust run by his children.
14: Okay, so this appears to be It's a for-profit event. With that said, wouldn't you expect the president to try to put on some kind of show for the 250th?
2: Sure, though you can see sharp contrasts when you look back to, for example, the bicentennial in 1976. Back then, President Ford did this big tour of historic sites, including this sweeping speech at Philadelphia's Independence Hall.
17: The United States today remains the most successful realization of humanity's universal hope. The world may or may not follow, but we lead because our whole history says we must.
2: It's a real contrast to a cage fight, but it also raises the question of how Ultimate Fighting connects to American history, whether that matters. And it's also just a pretty incredible illustration of Trump's effect on politics.
14: NPR's Danielle Kurtzleben. Have a nice weekend.
2: You too.
15: For more on what President Trump is focusing his attention on, we're joined by Todd Belt. He's the director of the Political Management Program at the George Washington University, where he studies mass media, public opinion, and the presidency. Good morning and welcome to the program.
0: Great to be with you, Layla. Thanks for having me on.
15: So we just heard about how much time Trump is devoting to these building projects, how he goes on tangents talking about them at completely unrelated events. Do you see a strategy behind this?
0: Oh, absolutely. We have data and some academic scholarship that shows that when there is bad news about Donald Trump on Fox News, which is where he gets his news, then we see an increase in the amount of social media posting that he does and also a variation in the amount of topics that he is pushing out there. So the correlation shows that there's definitely something there. But of course, that's not enough to prove that he's doing it intentionally. We have to look at the pattern and practice and his own statements, and those very clearly show that this is intentional.
15: So if it's about distraction, is it working, flooding the news cycle with comments and social media posts?
0: It does seem to work. Some studies have shown that when Donald Trump starts pushing other ideas and other policies that he talks about in his social media posts into the greater media ecosphere, then you see less commentary on the actual initial type of bad news that he was responding to.
15: Do Americans care, though, about a ballroom, the building of an arch, a UFC fight that seems to be for profit when the economy's doing badly, when the U.S. started a war it can't seem to get out of?
0: Absolutely not. And although we see, you know, that Donald Trump has, as we say, a high floor with a lot of people that will just never break with him in terms of his public approval ratings, there are some that are starting to, some of the America Firsters who say that all this distraction is getting away from the attention on the economy. And in our GW Politics poll, we found that's what actually vaulted him into office in 2024. And he's really neglecting that and looking at all these international affairs and the ballroom, as you mentioned, and other things really seems like a big distraction from the thing that a lot of people elected him to do, which is fix the economy.
15: The president also makes a lot of abrupt pivots, as he did on Thursday when he posted that the U.S. will attack Iran, quote, very hard tonight. Just a few hours later, he announced on Truth Social that a peace deal with Iran is imminent, something he said repeatedly and hasn't come to fruition. So it can feel like whiplash. How should we understand these swings?
0: Absolutely, it feels like whiplash, and he's been doing that for 8 weeks now. And this is just his strategy of throwing everything at it. And this goes back to his days in as a real estate magnate. He said in The Art of the Deal that if you're a little different or outrageous and the things you do are controversial, the press is going to write about you. And he followed that pattern of all press is good press, the sort of the old Hollywood statement about, you know, trying to generate any sort of press to create a larger than life persona. And he did this in 2016. I mean, he's credited for about $2.4 billion worth of free media because of his tweets back then. He knows that this is going to work for him. And he said, even to William Barr, that a good tweet has just the right amount of crazy. So throwing a lot of outrageous statements out there and keeping people off balance is a tactic that has worked for him in the past. And so it's obvious that he's going to continue with it.
15: Todd Belt directs the Political Management Program at the George Washington University. Thank you for your time.
0: Great to be on. Thanks for having me.

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1: 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I'm Yvette Benavides. 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
4: Good morning. There were a few instances of some light drizzle, some light rain. Still looking at a bit of that across the San Antonio region and surrounding counties as well. It'll be a partly sunny afternoon otherwise, with a high around 92, though it'll feel like 100. Right now it's 78 in San Antonio. It feels like 81. 78 in Gonzales. Crashes working this morning on Highway 90 West at Montgomery, 281 South at Hildebrand, and I-35 North at the 281 I-37 interchange.
5: Good morning, I'm Steve Inskeep. If you combined two movies, The Devil Wears Prada and Jurassic Park, you would get this item. Scientists took traces of a T-Rex and used it to create T-Rex skin, which they turned into a handbag, like an alligator bag, except it's dinosaur. They auctioned it in Paris, but it failed to sell. Apparently, scientists were so preoccupied with whether or not they could, they didn't stop to think if they should. It's Morning Edition.
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4: 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I'm Norma Martinez. The FIFA World Cup has kicked off in North America. KERA's Penelope Rivera met with some soccer fans who share some of their favorite World Cup memories.
7: My name is Joshua Nascimento, and best World Cup moment for sure has to be the 2006 World Cup where I was in the final. I was able to watch that final. I was young, but I remember, and for me, it was like a magical moment. It was one of my dreams, and I was able to be there for it, so it was awesome.
8: My name is Mario Perez from Fort Worth, Texas. For me, growing up, watching the World Cup really

0: for the game of soccer. I followed a number of the games, but I guess it was the 1998 World Cup when I really began to focus. I was finishing my degree at UTA and got to see some incredible soccer with that amazing French national team that won the World Cup.
1: Lift off for France!
2: My name is Khalid Robledo. I'm from Dallas, Texas. I've been watching every World Cup ever since the 2006 final. I was a young kid whenever I first saw Italy play France in that final. Seeing 2010, seeing South Africa with the Vuvuzelas, seeing the World Cup go to Brazil in 2014, or seeing it visit Russia in 2018. It's such an adrenaline rush, and it just feels like a dream come true that it's coming over to Dallas.
1: Surely now Spain have won the World Cup for the first time in history.
3: I'm Alondra Martinez Gallegos, and I'm from Dallas, Texas.
4: Actually, there is a few. So when Mexico was playing, I believe in the 2014 World Cup, I remember whenever they scored a goal, I lived in an apartment complex where the center was like a big patio. So a lot of the apartments would be facing each other. I remember all of my neighbors like exiting and yelling like, goal! And it was just such a wholesome moment because at that time, like, I knew we were all locked in. We were all watching the game and we were all able to share that joy together, even if I didn't know, like, my next door neighbor.
5: My name is Anthony Harris, originally born in Dallas, but currently live in Fort Worth, Texas. The last time it was here was in 1994. I went to Germany, South Korea, the Cotton Bowl, and you really didn't know that the World Cup was going on unless you went to a game. You didn't see it out on the streets. You didn't see it at bars or restaurants very much. The only way is by going to a game, and I remember vividly going to that game. It was a great experience.
1: Oh, what a goal! Jürgen Klinsmann with a superb overhead kick. That was class.
6: My first and last name is Marilyn Buofo, and I live in Denton, Texas. So my family is Ghanaian, so I just love how much it brings my family and our friends as well together when it comes to watching the game. We'd have our flags, we'd have food, we have our jerseys on. I remember when the 2010 World Cup was on. I was only about 8 or 9, but I remember it so vividly that I remember every single time Ghana had scored, me and my siblings would run outside, run to our neighbor's house, knock on the door, just yelling and screaming in excitement.
1: And Ghana are going the right way!
6: And whenever the game was called and it was final time, I remember whenever we ran out there to scream and yell, they were already standing out there just expecting us.
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9: My name is Robert Garza. I'm fortunate to serve as the president of Palo Alto College, one of the Alamo colleges. Every day is an atypical day, so you never know what the day is going to look like. It's pretty exciting to have an opportunity because one day you're meeting with students, then you're doing a faculty orientation or discussion, then you're off at a business and industry talking about how we could potentially partner. And so it's this collective approach that we have, and every day is a different day. I don't look at my job as work. I look at my job as my opportunity to serve, and it's something I'm very passionate about. And so I never think of it as work, and never have. And I get rewarded every year at graduation when I get to shake the hands of our graduates, whether they're earning their GEDs, their certificates, their associate's degrees, and now bachelor's degrees at our institution. And that is meaningful for me because I get to talk to the parents and their families, and I know the challenges and the mountains that they've overcome just to set foot in the door.
8: This has been another Celebrate Opportunity story from the Alamo Colleges, whose support made this segment possible.
7: Good morning. You're listening to Morning Edition on Texas Public Radio. I'm Norma Martinez. Problems working right now in traffic on the far west side on Highway 90 West at Montgomery, north central side on 281 South at Hildebrand, north of downtown on the I-35 northbound lanes at the 281 I-37 interchange. A stalled vehicle on the far north side might still be partially blocking the flyover on 281 South.

0: at 1604. And construction is blocking a couple of lanes on the northeast side on I-35 north near O'Connor. It's 751, 78 in San Antonio. 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
1: From Marketplace in New York, I'm Kimberly Adams. SpaceX makes its market debut today. The company says it has raised the $75 billion it was seeking. It's a record-breaking initial public offering, valuing SpaceX at $1.77 trillion. CEO Elon Musk, who will retain voting control, is poised to become the world's first trillionaire. The stock will debut with a number of unknowns, though, and Marketplace's Nova Safo is here to break those down for us. Good morning, Nova.
3: Good morning, Kimberly.
1: Let's start with the biggest unknown. Is the stock actually worth what the company says it's worth?
3: Yeah, and SpaceX says it's worth $135 per share, and it confirmed it got that price at public offering. That's how it raised $75 billion. And here's the issue. The company sidestepped the typical IPO process, or it makes the case to investors about what its valuation should be. Instead, SpaceX went directly and just said, take it or leave it, $135. So considering the company is currently losing money, is it really worth more right now than, say, JP Morgan Chase, for example? Well, we're going to find out that in real time because the company's assertions didn't get tested in the IPO process.
1: There's also the unknown of how retail investors will affect the stock. Can you explain that?
3: Yeah, retail investors, meaning individuals, can buy the stock before it's public. This typically is limited to about 10% of shares being issued. SpaceX, though, set aside a lot more, reportedly 30%. Here's the thing, though. Retail investors can be quick to buy and sell, so we'll see that get tested in the next few days in the form of whether it's going to cause more volatility than you typically see.
1: Marketplace's Nova Safo. Thank you, Nova.
3: You're welcome.
1: Let's do the numbers. The FTSE in London is up about 1%. Dow, S&P, and NASDAQ futures are up in the 1/10 to 5/10% range, with the Dow future up 242 points. The 10-year Treasury yield is up at 4.49%.
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1: For the challenges facing rural health care, there are big structural solutions, federal and state policy, as well as industry networks and initiatives. But in many parts of rural America, those solutions are lacking, and more communities are facing hospital closures or reductions in the type of care available. So what do you do if you live far from an emergency room? What agency do you have over getting the health care you need? I pose this question to Dr. LaWanda Grosset, Chief of Cardiology at University of South Alabama Health in Mobile.
4: For someone who has a chronic condition, would be helpful to try to game plan. If I had to go somewhere, where would I go?
1: Mm-hmm.
4: And try to arrange to have a visit at that place and establish a care relationship with that place that you might end up going if you got into trouble.
1: Mm-hmm.
4: So that there is some records and there's some physician or nurse practitioner or physician's assistant who knows you.
1: Oh, this makes a lot of sense. So, for example, if you know you have diabetes or high blood pressure,
4: yes,
1: you go in advance to the closest hospital to you and just say, hey, here are my medical records, just in case I get brought here in an emergency.
4: Yeah, and try to have a relationship there. Have a visit. Have a visit. If you have diabetes, and see a primary care doctor or an endocrinologist. If you have asthma, COPD, see a pulmonologist. You have heart disease, see a cardiologist or a primary care, so that you are somehow known to that system.
1: You mentioned that you're seeing people make really challenging choices around health insurance and, mm-hmm. and health care. It's been going up for everybody, people on the exchanges, people off mm-hmm. the exchanges. Can you talk a little bit more about what you've seen in that regard?
4: A lot of times in medicine, we talk about compliance, how often patients do what we say and follow through with our recommendations, prescriptions, and so forth. And I'm seeing more patients that are having issues with compliance that are financial.
1: Mm.
4: So, you know, sort of in the past, it might have been, well, I couldn't tolerate that medication, or sometimes I didn't think I needed it. And I'm seeing more noncompliance because, well, I went to the pharmacy and they told me how much it was and I really couldn't afford that. Or I am planning to get that, but I have to borrow some money first to get it, and this someone's going to help me.
1: We just heard about another 7 million people dropping their ACA coverage. A lot of people are about to lose Medicaid because of new work requirements and other things. So what does that look like?
4: I think that healthcare has been stressed and stretched for a while now. I think the COVID pandemic was a huge stressor. This is going to be another huge stressor that I feel we're probably even less prepared for. I mean, you know, sort of the wave of underinsurance. I think it looks like a lot of people with chronic diseases showing up to the few hospitals that have emergency rooms, and those emergency rooms being overwhelmed.
1: That's Dr. LaWanda Grisette, Chief of Cardiology at University of South Alabama Health. We also spoke with two administrators there about how they're preparing for the effects of healthcare changes stemming from that GOP tax and spending law passed last year. The Marketplace Morning Report podcast feed will have that if you miss it on air, and it's all gathering online at marketplace.org. In New York, I'm Kimberly Adams with the Marketplace Morning Report. 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
0: Another New World screwworm case is confirmed in Texas. The USDA says ranchers who act fast can save their herds. It's Friday, June 12th. You're listening to Morning Edition on Texas Public Radio. Good morning. I'm Norma Martinez. Also this hour, President Trump says a peace deal is imminent with Iran. Iran says they have not come to a final conclusion on an agreement to end the war. Plus, a local school district is replacing librarians with paraprofessionals.
7: Our libraries will still be open. Students will still be able to check out books and learn about different literature, research.
0: And SpaceX is likely to set a record when it goes public on the NASDAQ today. The news is next.
8: Live from NPR News in Washington, I'm Corva Coleman. A key surveillance program that lets the U.S. collect intelligence abroad is going to expire today. This is Section 702 of the Foreign Intelligence Surveillance Act, or FISA. Lawmakers have opposed the incoming acting director of National Intelligence, Bill Pulte. He's a supporter of President Trump. Pulte runs an agency overseeing mortgages and has no intelligence background. Trump is nominating federal prosecutor Jay Clayton for the permanent job as DNI. Delaware Democratic Senator Chris Coons says it's possible Congress will vote to extend the FISA measure.
9: We can, if someone other than Bill Pulte is acting DNI, or if someone else is confirmed as DNI. With the House out of session for a week, it won't happen soon. It won't have any significant impact on FISA operations in the next few weeks.
8: He spoke to NPR's Morning Edition. There's a lack of clarity around a potential peace deal with Iran. President Trump says one is close. Iran's foreign ministry says no deal has been finalized. An Israeli airstrike in Lebanon has damaged a UNESCO-listed World Heritage site. It's in the southern city of Tyre. NPR's Jane Araf has details.
10: The ancient port of Tyre is an important Roman site, conquered by Alexander the Great and key to a powerful maritime empire. On Sunday, an Israeli airstrike cracked some of the 2,000-year-old walls, damaged columns, and shifted ancient capitals in what is known as the Egyptian port. An antiquities official, Nader Saklawi, tells NPR. He says some of the damage was caused when metal parts of a generator went flying following a strike that destroyed a century-old heritage house. Israel says it is launching attacks on Hezbollah in Tyre on Lebanon's southern coast. It did not say what it was targeting in that strike Sunday. Jane Araf, NPR News, Beirut.
8: The Men's World Cup soccer tournament has begun. Public transit agencies across the U.S. will move millions of fans to World Cup matches. NPR's Joel Rose reports there are already tensions at the main rail hub in New York City.
11: NJ Transit is so worried about problems at New York's Penn Station that it's chartered two large boats to ferry fans across the Hudson River after matches, if necessary. The agency's CEO, Chris Kaluri, says he told a top aide to start working on a backup plan during a recent string of infrastructure failures at Penn Station.
12: Lance, I think I texted you at some ungodly hour and said, yeah, we're going to need a bigger boat.
11: Kaluri says he will not hesitate to blame any rail problems on Amtrak, which owns Penn Station and the nearby tracks. Amtrak officials say they're prepared to deliver smooth and reliable service. The first match in New Jersey is set for Saturday. Joel Rose, NPR News.
8: This is NPR.
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0: You're listening to Texas Public Radio News. I'm Norma Martinez. Secretary of the U.S. Department of Agriculture, Brooke Rollins, visited the Texas city of La Pryor yesterday, where the first case of New World screwworm was detected this week in the U.S. TPR's Brian Kirkpatrick reports 9 cases have so far been confirmed.
14: Rollins also shared some good news with reporters concerning the state and federal battle against the flesh-eating parasite.
15: The very first stop this morning was to go visit that baby calf that was case one for the first time again since 1966. He's with his mom. He couldn't be happier. He's bouncing around the pasture, completely healed.
14: Rollins says the healed calf shows how screwworm can be attacked statewide with quick reporting by ranchers. She says 142 million sterile flies have been released or airdropped across Texas since the outbreak began. The female flies only mate once, so mating with a sterile fly reduces their population. I'm Brian Kirkpatrick in San Antonio.
0: And farmers and ranchers in states bordering Mexico are watching their herds closely now that New World screwworm cases have been confirmed in Texas. Tom Patterson owns a cattle ranch in Arizona and neighboring New Mexico. He told NPR's 1A that he's being vigilant.
16: We pay attention to wounds, irritated behavior, animals that are separating themselves from the herd, loss of appetite, head shaking, unusual odors, or the presence of maggots in a wound.
0: Patterson says he's doing what he can to prevent wounds where screwworm flies lay their eggs.
16: If possible, and sometimes it's not possible, we're going to be postponing elective procedures that create open wounds until we know more about the extent of the situation.
0: The USDA says ranchers and pet owners should report suspicious wounds and maggots to their veterinarian. The agency says the U.S. food supply remains safe. Texas public school advocates are pointing the finger at state lawmakers for the wave of campus closures sweeping the state. Chandra Kring Villanueva of the policy group Every Texan says the base funding allotment for schools has not been updated since 2019.
17: It's really a crisis that was manufactured by the legislature. They know that they're not putting in enough funding for our schools to operate. We've created charter schools that are siphoning off money from traditional public schools, creating two inefficient systems.
0: Villanueva says the state investment in public education is not enough.
17: So the state might be putting in more money than they've ever put in before, but that's not when you adjust it for inflation and look at what our per student spending amount. Then it's about, we're actually spending about $2,000 less per student than we were before the pandemic.
0: At least 130 campuses across Texas have been approved for closure, citing shrinking enrollment and tightening budgets. Hear a longer conversation about school closures in Texas at tpr.org. Search for The Source. And tomorrow is runoff election day for the District 9 trustee seat on San Antonio's Alamo College's Board of Trustees. Voters in New Braunfels will also choose their next mayor in a runoff tomorrow. You're listening to Real, Reliable, Texas Public Radio. I'm Norma Martinez.
18: It's Morning Edition from NPR News. I'm Leila Fadel.
19: And I'm Steve Inskeep. Judging by his words, President Trump shifted from one reality to another in the course of a day.
18: The president said Thursday morning that the U.S. was planning new strikes on Iran. By the afternoon, the president talked of a peace deal already agreed to that could be signed, quote, soon. There's no confirmation that either of the president's contradictory claims were true. Iran says it has not agreed yet. This is the latest of the president's many sudden shifts on Iran, which again moved the stock market.
19: NPR international correspondent Aya Batraoui has been trying to sort out what, if anything, is really happening. Aya, good morning.
20: Good morning, Steve.
19: Or I should say good afternoon in the Middle East where you are.
20: Yes.
19: Setting aside the president's words, what has actually happened in the war this week?
20: It's been a week of whiplash attacks that threaten to unravel the entire ceasefire. And that's because this is a tenuous ceasefire that's neither a full peace nor a full-blown war, and it can quickly spiral. You know, after Israel bombed Lebanon's capital, Beirut, on Sunday, we saw Iran firing missiles at Israel in defense of the Iran-backed Hezbollah. Then Israel bombed Iran, and even Yemen's Houthis started launching missiles at Israel. And then Iran downed an American helicopter on Monday as the U.S. is trying to move ships through the Strait of Hormuz. And twice the U.S. attacked Iranian military sites this week in Iran, including hitting water reservoirs that thousands of people in Iran rely on for drinking water. We also saw the U.S. disabling three ships heading to Iranian ports as part of a naval blockade on Iran. But Stephen, one of those attacks, three Indian sailors were killed. And throughout all of this, Iran is attacking U.S. bases in Kuwait, Bahrain, and Jordan.
19: Wow, pretty violent week. But the president is now making this statement. He has said multiple times that peace is at hand. What is he saying this time?
20: He's basically calling it a done deal now. Here's what he told reporters at the White House yesterday about Iran.
21: And they've all approved the deal. Everybody's approved the deal. Now we'll get it finished up, and hopefully that'll be done.
20: So, Steve, while he's saying everyone has approved the deal, he's leaving out a clear timeline for when that can happen. He says it could happen in the next few days with the two sides signing a deal in Europe. But Iran says it's not yet done. Iran's foreign ministry says a deal has not been finalized. And Iranian media say that 2 weeks ago, there was almost a deal in place, but they say Trump added new demands. But what we know is Trump does want this war to end. This war is unpopular among Americans. This week, inflation hiked past 4% in the U.S. That's the highest in several years with gas prices up. So Trump's singular focus now is on getting the Strait of Hormuz open again. And any deal that extends the ceasefire so both sides can lift their blockades in the Gulf won't include nuclear talks. That'll come later. But for that oil to flow through the Strait again, you know, Iran has its demands. They continue to demand an end to Israel's war in Lebanon, which Israel so far isn't willing to do. They want assurances that they won't be bombed again, and they want the U.S. to unfreeze billions of their dollars.
19: You're telling us all this, of course, from Dubai in the United Arab Emirates. What do some of Iran's neighbors, like the one you're in, think of all this?
20: Well, Qatar, for example, has been taking on a bigger role in mediating. This week, Qatari officials were in Iran, and yesterday, Trump and Qatar's emir held a call in which messages from Iran were exchanged, and it's possible that is why Trump called off more attacks. But the United Arab Emirates, where I am, Steve, has also shifted its tone from being hawkish on Iran to aligning more with other countries in the region about ending this war. So this really leaves Israel as the only country railing against a diplomatic track. We've seen how that's led to heated conversations between Trump and Israel's prime minister, and both men can face elections this year in which this war is playing a big part.
19: NPR international correspondent Abba Traoui in Dubai, thanks so much.
20: Thanks, Steve.
18: Let's bring Aaron David Miller into the conversation. He served as a negotiator and advisor on the Middle East for the State Department under both Democratic and Republican presidents. He's now a senior fellow at the Carnegie Endowment for International Peace. Good morning and welcome back to the program.
2: Morning, Layla. Great to be here with you.
18: In the span of just a few hours, President Trump went from threatening Iran with more attacks and the seizure of Khark Island to announcing a, quote, great settlement of the war. He even said, quote, we ended the war with Iran. Could a dramatic shift, like the president describes, really have happened this quickly?
2: No. And we've been here before. There's a bit of wash, rinse, and repeat here. I think by CNN's count, this is the 39th time the president, including yesterday, 39th time the president has basically put out a statement indicating we're on the cusp of an actual deal. I think it's reasonable to assume, and it is an assumption, that we're closer than ever, but ever actually has been extremely difficult to define when you're talking about Donald Trump and U.S.-Iranian negotiations.
18: Can Americans, U.S. allies, and foes like Iran believe the United States when the president is constantly changing the narrative so dramatically from threats of all-out war to close to peace to all-out war?
2: It's hard. We've undermined our credibility, I think, by wandering all over the parking lot. That's what happens in a war of choice when in essence, you don't define your objectives and you overestimate your own capacities and underestimate the capacity of the adversary. As you reporter suggested, we have no formal confirmation from the Iranians, and I suspect that they'll want to put some distance between the recent military action that the U.S. undertook to suggest that they're not coming to the table to sign any sort of agreement under pressure.
18: Prior to Thursday's announcement of a potential deal, negotiations stalled. And as we heard from our correspondent, Aya Petraoui, there was a lot of violence up until today. What does that suggest to you about what might have happened, is still happening at the negotiating table?
2: I mean, I think you've got two parties. And the Iranians, I think, their pain threshold is a bit higher. They think they're winning. I don't think they're delusional. It's a brutal, repressive, authoritarian regime. But I think it's taken advantage of this war of choice to weaponize geography and directly challenge the United States, which is new. The late departed Supreme Leader Ali Khamenei would have been very cautious, very risk-averse in terms of challenging the U.S., and the Iranians have done that. The question is whether they've reached the conclusion that they squeezed enough out of the United States in order to agree to this memorandum of understanding, which I hope isn't going to turn into a memorandum of misunderstanding.
18: I mean, so far we haven't heard from the Iranians that they've actually agreed to this deal. Both Iran and the U.S. have claimed to have the upper hand with control of the Strait of Hormuz, that key waterway. Who do you think is really in control, and could that change in the next few days?
2: Look, the Iranians have weaponized geography. Yeah, their nuclear program. They want to become a nuclear latent weapon state. That is, they have all the elements that is required to produce a weapon, the fissile material, weapon miniaturization of the warhead, the computer modeling, the delivery system, without perhaps making a decision to actually acquire a weapon. But their new nuke, so to speak, is Straits. And I think the Straits will, in fact, open, but we're going to live, I think, from here on in with the ever-present reality that whenever something goes wrong or whenever the Iranians want anything, they can constrain shipping there.
18: Hmm. You mentioned earlier that this leadership in Iran is directly challenging the United States. I mean, what do we know about Iran's leadership at this point and their willingness to embrace U.S. terms for a deal?
2: You know, I have to be honest here. I'm not an Iranian expert. I don't play one on television. I think there's a degree of opacity here with respect to what we really know about who's making the decisions and how they're being made. I think it's quite clear that Mujtaba al-Khamenei, the late leader's son, is involved in this process. They're invoking his name. He was apparently injured. How long it's going to take him, or whether or not he'll ever emerge with the influence that his father had, is unclear. The Islamic Revolutionary Guard Corps, the Basiji commanders, the security intel guys, I think it's safe to say that they are making the decisions. And as someone said, we've gone from divine power in Iran to hard power. And these guys basically have now survived the onslaught of the United States, the world's most formidable military power, and the region's most formidable military power, Israel. And in a way, they've called our bluff and gotten through this. So they're going to emerge emboldened, weakened in certain respects, but emboldened and capable of projecting their power.
18: And really quickly, I mean, even if there is a memorandum of understanding, the Iran nuclear deal took years to negotiate. Do you see this playing out over the course of months or years?
2: Layla, weeks and months. And these negotiations are going to represent the combination of root canal operations and migraine headaches. They are going to be incredibly painful if, in fact, they continue.
18: Aaron David Miller is a longtime diplomat who's now with the Carnegie Endowment for International Peace. Thank you again for your time.
2: Thanks, Layla.
19: Pope Leo is finishing a visit to Spain by focusing on refugees. He told those gathered on the island of Gran Canaria that the gospel demands the world must act. NPR religion correspondent Jason DeRose reports.
3: Pope Leo's visit to Spain's Gran Canaria highlights a theme of his ministry, the care Christians are called to extend to migrants in need. In this case, people fleeing famine, war, and abuse. The Pope spoke at a port where refugees arrive from Africa, notorious for its squalid conditions, known as the Dock of Shame.
4: Aquí hay personas recuperadas del mar.
3: Speaking in Spanish, Leo said, here there are people rescued from the sea and lifeless bodies recovered from the waters. He went on to say the church cannot ignore any place where hunger, thirst, violence, fear, or exile continue to wound human dignity. Leo told those gathered that today monsters lurk in the waters. Mafias of human traffickers who enslave women and children, and the monster of indifference, those who allow the poor to be swallowed by exploitation. Rebuking hardline immigration policies of many governments worldwide, he called on civil authorities to respect human dignity, saying it's not enough to just reinforce borders. He said humanity shouldn't grow accustomed to counting the dead and that human dignity has no passport.
4: Cada barca que llega no trae solo migrantes.
3: Pope Leo challenged those gathered on Gran Canaria and those listening around the world to regard every refugee boat that arrives as bringing more than just migrants. They bring a question, he said. What kind of world have we built if so many must risk death in search of life?
4: Para buscar vida.
3: Jason DeRose, NPR News.

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1: Good morning. A crash has been blocking the left lane on the far west side of Highway 90 westbound near Montgomery for a while now, causing some slowdown in traffic. Stalled vehicle on the southwest side of San Antonio on 410 North at Ray Ellison. That's blocking the right lane. It's 79 in San Antonio. It feels like 83. It's 79 in La Vernia, where it feels like 86. A high around 92 today in San Antonio, feeling like 100. You might still see some light sprinkles or some light drizzle across the San Antonio region at this time. 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
7: 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I'm Leila Faldin.
0: I'm Steve Inskeep.
8: And I'm A. Martinez. They were one of the breakthrough bands of 1996 and also one of that year's great tragedies. Sublime scored three huge hits with their major label debut.

But lead singer Bradley Nowell didn't live to see the band's success. He died of a heroin overdose before the album's release. His son Jacob was just 11 months old at the time. Jacob is now 30, and with his dad's old bandmates, he has reformed Sublime. Today, they release their first album since Bradley's death. It's called Until the Sun Explodes.

0: Clark Kent away.
1: It's freaky, right? He sounds just like his dad. Jacob Nowell says he was conflicted about whether or not he would strap his dad's shoes on his feet.
2: I wanted to be respectful and approach it with the right level of tact and make sure there's something that, first and foremost, a Bud and Eric wanted. It's truly their band. They were the closest to my father, and it was something that I myself really never wanted any part of because of just how much an emotional weight and responsibility there is behind it. So I would say, if anything, it happened completely at the right time.
0: My name is Jacob Nowell. This is Sublime.
1: I remember on April 14th, 2024, you played Coachella with Eric Wilson and Bud Gaw, the two members of Sublime. You used your dad's guitar. Bud used his very well-known green drum kit. Were you worried that people would say, well, he's not his father? Or I mean, what were you thinking that people might react?
2: Oh, I mean, how much time do you have? How long of an interview is this? Yeah. Yeah. I mean, a lot, man. Yeah, it was. Most people say, like, oh, you must be having so much fun, really living the dream. It's like, well, you know, I'm a professional singer. I've basically been offered a gig to fill in for a pre-established and beloved singer that some people regard as legendary. So that's already like kind of a big ask. There was an added element too of, well, I'm related to this original guy. And that performance was uncomfortable. I'm proud that I did it and proud that I faced this dragon in my life. I think we have to do it to move forward.
1: Now, you were 11 months old when your father, Bradley, died of a heroin overdose.
2: That's right.
1: I'm in my 50s now. My real father is in his 80s and he lives in South America. I've only spoke to him in person 3 times.
2: Oh, wow.
1: So I don't want a relationship with him, but I would want to know a lot about him because it would help fill in holes about myself. Is that something that you share? Like, is there things about you that because you didn't get to know your father, that maybe you're like trying to fill in the gaps here and there?
2: Yes, that's exactly right. And wow, the fact you've had that experience, it is intensely human, right? Like we're always trying to fill in those gaps and those holes. Like, why do I do these things? Why am I these ways? These insecurities or these confidences that I have in myself, where do they stack up in relation to this person that is responsible for half of my genetic makeup? You know, it's something that I'm curious of too. So yeah, I'd say through getting to do this work, I have been able to connect with this idea of my father in a very different way.
1: No, it's funny because when I react a certain way to something and no one else in my family has ever reacted that way. And I'm thinking, is that the way he reacted?
2: Yes.
1: You know, is that where I get that? You know?
2: Yeah. And I've gotten that comment from my family before too, like the way I answer the phone or that I laugh at things or when people hear like eerie similarities in my voice and my vocals in comparison to my dad's.

0: you know, about a year ago when I heard the lead single off the new album, Ensenada. I was listening to it and I was like, okay, I know this is not Bradley. I know this is Jacob, but it felt like a vocal resurrection.
1: Oh, that means a lot, man. That was the goal, honestly. Okay. Like, we wanted to make something that was in an exaltation of the mythological work, something that was close but without trying to imitate.

0: don't. Does that, though, put you in a tricky spot artistically to sound so much like your father?
1: Yes. Yeah, there's a tight rope. I have my outlets with my band, like Jacob's Castle, which we've only put out one record, and then I kind of had to slow down so I can, you know, give my full attention to Sublime and sort of like stepping into this role that was always like taboo for me to step into because I didn't want to. But the biggest unexpected thing is how much I truly fell in love with the sound of this band. And I'm not just saying that. I finally got it.
0: You said the last Sublime record that will ever be made is self-titled. That means the big hit from 1996, Sublime.
1: Correct.
0: Yeah. And you also said there's no replacing history, period. Until the Sun Explodes, the album is an epilogue.
1: Yeah. I mean, that's why, in a lot of ways, that's sort of why the album is called Until the Sun Explodes. It means in perpetuity, you know. There won't be another Sublime record until the sun explodes in the sky. And who knows if we'll even get to see that. What Sublime is my father and his friends all working together. Anything else is just some sort of pale imitation. So what we're doing now, I think, is what I would imagine could be the closest possible thing, authenticity-wise, to those old days.

0: That's Jacob Noel, frontman for Sublime. The band's first album in almost 30 years is titled Until the Sun Explodes. Jacob, thanks.
1: This was awesome. Thank you very much. Appreciate you.

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1: Robert Coles was a child psychiatrist who worked with black school children desegregating the South. At the end of his life, he was reunited with one of them, civil rights activist Ruby Bridges.
2: And I said, "You did a really good thing. You've had an amazing life." And he said, "You think so?" And I said, "You did a really good thing."
1: Ruby Bridges remembers Robert Coles on All Things Considered from NPR News.
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4: This week on Texas Matters, the New World screwworm is confirmed to be in Texas. A parasitic maggot is a threat to the state's cattle industry, but it's also a threat to all warm-blooded creatures in the state, including wildlife, pets, and people. Texas Agriculture Commissioner Sid Miller says the screwworm could have been stopped before it got to Texas. We're going to hear from Miller on Texas Matters, Friday at 12:30 on Texas Public Radio.
5: Live from NPR News in Washington, I'm Dave Mattingly. President Trump says he expects the U.S. and Iran to sign an agreement within days to end the war. The president called off additional airstrikes against Iran yesterday after saying the two countries had reached a deal. However, Iran's foreign ministry says no agreement's been finalized. Aaron David Miller served as a negotiator and advisor in the Middle East for the State Department under Democratic and Republican presidents. He says Iran will want to send a message in any agreement with the U.S.
6: I suspect that they'll want to put some distance between the recent military action that the U.S. undertook to suggest that they're not coming to the table to sign any sort of agreement under pressure.
5: He was speaking to NPR's Morning Edition. President Trump says the U.S. naval blockade of Iranian ports will remain in place until an agreement is signed. The Trump administration says it's suspending federal funding meant to curb homelessness in Los Angeles, citing financial mismanagement. More than 400,000 homes and businesses in the Midwest are still without power this morning as a result of strong storms. They included tornadoes. The vast majority of outages are in two states, Illinois and Indiana. Thousands of outages are also reported in Michigan and Wisconsin. One storm death is in Iowa. This is NPR News.
7: Live from the Texas Newsroom, I'm Matt Harab. The Republican Party of Texas wants to make regulating AI and large-scale data centers one of its top legislative priorities for next year. Our Andrew Schneider says delegates to the party's convention are seeking a stronger measure of local control.
8: Patrick Van Dolen of San Antonio says rural residents in particular are frustrated.
9: Texas Commission on Environmental Quality is not doing that. They're basically rubber stamping these projects.
8: State Senator Paul Bettencourt, who chairs the Senate Local Government Committee, says he's open to counties having more input.
10: As long as we don't end up with 254, you know, completely patchwork quilt different views of how to do residential, commercial, and industrial development.
8: Earlier this year, Bettencourt wrote Attorney General Ken Paxton that counties do not have the authority to ban data center construction. I'm Andrew Schneider in Houston.
7: Paxton is warning other universities about retaliating against Texas Tech. KTTZ's Samantha Larned reports the move comes after Big 12 officials said they might boycott games against Texas Tech over quarterback Brendan Sorsby.
11: The Office of Texas Attorney General Ken Paxton sent a letter to the Big 12 Thursday, warning the conference against potential sanctions placed on Texas Tech. The letter says that sanctioning the university for following the judge's order, quote, would be unlawful and would expose the conference to substantial liability, end quote. It says that sanctions would violate antitrust laws and breach the Big 12's contract with Texas Tech.
7: Sorsby was declared ineligible by the NCAA for gambling on his own team while at Indiana University, but a judge ruled that he could play. I'm Matt Harab in the Texas Newsroom.
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13: 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Foundation species like big trees and coral are still critical to ecosystems even after they die. You'll hear more coming up in about 5 minutes on TPR.
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15: 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I'm Leila Fadel.
16: And I'm Steve Inskeep. Today is a deadline for the Kennedy Center to stop promoting President Trump. A judge said the Washington Arts Center must remove Trump's name from all of its branding, including the marble front of its building in Washington. They were in the middle of complying when they chose another course. NPR's Elizabeth Blair, what are they doing?
17: The Kennedy Center's Board of Trustees on Thursday decided to appeal the ruling. Just to back up a little bit, U.S. District Judge Christopher Cooper ruled on two lawsuits, one from Representative Joyce Beatty, who is an ex officio board member of the Kennedy Center, meaning she serves on the board because of her role as an elected official. Another suit was from a coalition of cultural and preservation groups. The judge ruled that it was, quote, crystal clear that the Kennedy Center was intended as a living memorial to its namesake and that only Congress could change that, so that Trump's name had to come down.
16: And initially, the Kennedy Center appointees, somewhat uncharacteristically for this administration, were complying with the court order rather than appealing it to a higher court. It seemed like that for a minute.
17: That's right. The center's general counsel sent a memo to staff telling them to start removing Trump's name from the logo, all indoor and outdoor signage, email signatures, and et cetera. And that was happening. The memo also said his name would come off the building. And people were expecting it to happen early this morning. There's a pretty active group of protesters who even set up a webcam from an apartment in the nearby Watergate to watch it happen. But his name is still there.
16: What's the case for keeping it the Trump Kennedy Center?
17: The government filed a motion for a stay, which says the Kennedy Center would be, quote, forced to squander time and money only to potentially revert back to the current name after appeal. They also say removing Trump's name will hurt the center's fundraising and will contribute to its financial decline. Now, ever since Trump took over the Kennedy Center, artists have canceled shows and ticket sales have plummeted.
16: Very interesting to say that it's squandering time and money to change the name of the Kennedy Center when the Kennedy Center board changed the name of the Kennedy Center. In any case, how have the plaintiffs responded, the people who want the name down?
17: Congresswoman Joyce Beatty is being represented by Norm Eisen of the Democracy Defenders Action and Nathaniel Zielinski of the Washington Litigation Group. In a joint statement, they write, quote, the Trump administration's 11th hour gambit after waiting nearly 2 weeks evinces desperation. That is what they should be feeling because they don't have a legal leg to stand on, end quote. They have filed an opposition to the government's motion for a stay.
16: Okay, we'll continue listening for your reporting to see what happens next. Elizabeth, thanks.
17: Thank you, Steve.
16: That's NPR's Elizabeth Blair on the Kennedy Center.
13: More big cuts to federal funding for science are coming. President Trump has already canceled or suspended about a quarter of all funding for the National Science Foundation and National Institutes of Health. His latest budget proposes eliminating all forest research at the start of the summer fire season. NPR's Kirk Sigler reports.
18: Few public universities get more federal research funding than the University of Washington. And so the atmosphere on this leafy Seattle campus is tense, even in lower profile places once considered safe from White House politics like the Forestry School. Here, U.S. Forest Service funding cuts would have immediate consequences as the West looks poised for an epic summer of fires and smoke.
19: You have time, I can show you the map, or sure. Probably you have seen the map.
18: Fire ecologist Ernesto Alvarado is looking at a giant map of the U.S. on a computer. It shows where wildfire smoke is, where it's forecast to drift, as well as the harmful particulates in it. He zooms in on a wildfire burning in New Mexico.
19: So if someone is living in Ruidoso, New Mexico, which this fire is close to Ruidoso, they can go and see where the smoke is going to.
18: Alvarado and Forest Service colleagues at the nearby Pacific Wildland Fire Sciences Lab created this map. It's updated in real time with the help of a team of grad students and IT staff here at UW.
19: We need to bring new technology fast.
18: This taxpayer-funded tech is now widely used by governments, elite firefighting teams, and popular apps that people rely on when the smoke gets bad. It's the product, Alvarado says, of institutional knowledge developed through Forest Service research into smoke and fires.
19: You are integrating the knowledge and the science developed over decades by one team in Seattle.
18: But the Seattle Smoke Lab is now on a list of 56 out of 90 research stations identified for closure. It's part of the Trump administration's controversial Forest Service reorganization, including the relocation of its headquarters from D.C. to Utah. Morgan Varner is worried. He was a fire behavior scientist at the Seattle lab until 2019.
20: There's a haphazard to it that I think is troubling from a scientist standpoint.
18: Current lab employees did not respond to interview requests, but Varner doubts most of the staff here will be willing to relocate. The lab was put in Seattle due to its international airport and major research university.
20: Seattle is a technology hub, and so the Forest Service lab, people may think that they're sort of backwoods out measuring some trees, but this is a lab that is working with the brightest minds based in Seattle.
21: Okay, so I need you to help me change the narrative. We aren't closing research.
18: 2,700 miles to the east, U.S. Forest Service Chief Tom Schultz is sitting in the agency's soon-to-be former headquarters off the National Mall.
21: Research is important. Science is extremely important in this organization, and it has been.
18: But Schultz says the Forest Service has a $3 billion maintenance backlog, and closing or consolidating buildings that house some research stations will save money.
21: This administration is trying to be thoughtful as we move forward in terms of we involve the employees in so much of our discussions. We've got to get our budget under control. We knew we had a big shortfall coming in.
18: Schultz says science is still a priority, but his boss, President Trump's proposed budget for the Forest Service, zeroes out all research and development funding. The chief doesn't seem to think that will actually happen.
21: It was zeroed out in the 26 budget and zeroed out in the 27 budget. Congress did something different. We built an organizational structure based on what Congress has funded us to do. If Congress were to adopt the president's budget, then we will pivot accordingly.
18: If that were to happen, the U.S. Forest Service would be a skeleton of its former self, just as climate change is accelerating the frequency and severity of wildfires in the U.S. Back in Washington State, Dave Upthegrove, the elected public lands commissioner here, is standing at a popular trailhead near the Mount Baker Snoqualmie National Forest.
22: The research that's being done at these labs in Washington State helps inform our wildfire response and contributes to improving public safety for people throughout the state of Washington, particularly in rural areas.
18: Upthegrove, a Democrat, says early on in the Forest Service reorg, his agency was briefed often and assured that critical research would not be affected.
22: But recently, the Forest Service has gone radio silent, and we've not been able to get updates on the progress, the status, and the outcome of this work. So we are nervous.
18: Nervous as these lush Pacific Northwest woods he's standing in, once thought immune from major fires, could be flammable or at least choked in smoke in a matter of weeks. Kirk Sigler, NPR News, Seattle.
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23: Inflation soars to a new high, passing 4% for the first time in 3 years. On the next Friday news roundup, an economy check-in as the U.S. and Iran seem to move further from a deal to end the war. Plus, a key midterm matchup is set in Maine and elation in New York as the Knicks make NBA Finals history ahead of Game 5. The roundup next time on 1A. At 9 this morning on TPR.
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1: Good morning. You're listening to Morning Edition on Texas Public Radio. I'm Norma Martinez. Still to come, here about an area school district that's replacing librarians with paraprofessionals. That's coming up at 8:51 here on TPR. It's 80 degrees in San Antonio. It feels like 86. Canyon Lake, it's 77 degrees. It'll be a partly sunny day in San Antonio. High of 92, feeling like 100. You might still see some light drizzle or sprinkles this morning. This is TPR.
13: Good morning. I'm Leila Faldin. Director Robert Dos Santos has a new movie out. 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Dos Santos knows that will only make the film harder to watch, but he says that's the point. And if you haven't been hoarding your VCR for the last 20 years, don't worry. 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It's Morning Edition.
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16: 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I'm Steve Inskeep.
13: And I'm Leila Faldin. SpaceX begins selling its shares to the public today. It's the largest IPO ever. The Indicator's Darian Woods and Ricky Mulvey look at the NASDAQ rule changes that got it there.
2: SpaceX stock is hitting public markets, or really a sliver of the company is hitting public markets. SpaceX is offering about 4% of its shares in its IPO.
4: An IPO has always been a way to cash out earlier investors, but companies used to issue public stock to build factories and expand their businesses.
2: Now, companies like SpaceX can grow into trillion-dollar behemoths with private dollars. Alex Matturri is the former CEO of S&P Dow Jones Indices.
5: So for them, coming public isn't necessarily to raise new capital. It's a way to, you know, monetize their shares and putting a true price on the value of their company.
4: Now, the NASDAQ just changed its rules on how it adds companies to its index, the NASDAQ 100.
2: These rules came into being just a month before the SpaceX IPO. And it's no secret these rule changes will increase the demand for SpaceX stock.
4: The first rule change is that the NASDAQ dramatically reduced the time it takes for a big company to enter the index of its 100 largest companies.

0: company wanted to join the club, it had to trade for at least a few months.
1: Former CEO Alex Matturri says there's a reason for a waiting period. Stocks bounce up and down a lot just after they go public. He thinks that the NASDAQ isn't giving SpaceX enough time to settle down.
2: If you look at most IPOs, the price runs up, it collapses. You want to get to a point where there's a little more steady state.
0: So the first concern is that SpaceX, then other big IPOs, will be rushed into the NASDAQ 100 club before they settle down.
3: But that's not the most important rule change.
1: That's Campbell Harvey, a finance professor at Duke University. His beef is with how the NASDAQ now counts the size of the companies in its index.
3: The most important rule change was the so-called free float.
0: Free float just means how much of this company is available for sale to the general public.
1: The float for SpaceX is 4% of the company. This means that investors can only trade 4% of SpaceX on public markets. But the NASDAQ is saying that percentage doesn't really represent the size of the company for its index.
0: Instead, when SpaceX is added to the NASDAQ 100, it will weigh the company as if three times the number of shares are available for sale.
1: So what does this mean? Think of an index fund like a mutual fund where you have lots of stocks all together. So these funds that just track the index will have to buy SpaceX stock as if the company offered triple the number of shares than they actually did.
0: Is this index methodology? Is it gaslighting?
1: Do numbers mean anything? But still, these rules can create a mechanical imbalance.
3: By the time the retail investor gets into the market, the price will be inflated by this demand.
1: By the way, we did reach out to NASDAQ multiple times. We also asked them if these new rules will help or harm retail investors, and we did not get an answer.
0: Ricky Mulvey,
1: Darian Woods, NPR News.
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6: I'm Deirdre Saravia. 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Amongst upcoming events in the second hour, Peruvians have a huge sun festival, there's red wine in abundance at the Harrow Wine Festival, and Father's Day is fast approaching. 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
7: You're listening to Morning Edition on Texas Public Radio. Good morning. I'm Norma Martinez. A school district near San Antonio is replacing all its librarians with hourly workers called paraprofessionals. District officials at Church Cibolo Universal City ISD say the switch is a cost-saving measure. TPR's education reporter Camille Phillips has more.
8: Church Cibolo, often called SCUC, is a suburban school district northeast of San Antonio with about 15,000 students. When school starts this fall, none of their 15 campus libraries will be operated by a certified librarian. Last month, a committee of community members and district staff recommended replacing them with paras as part of a package of budget cuts. The school board didn't vote on the cuts, but Chief Financial Officer Brian Moy says they're going ahead and implementing them.
9: This becomes part of next year's budget. What the board approves is the budget.
8: Moy says the change in library staffing will save the district about 450

0: $50,000. All told, he says the package of cost reductions cuts the nearly $12 million deficit in half.
1: This decision, nor any of the decisions that make up the $6 million, is easy. I think one thing that this committee came away with is that SEUC doesn't have a lot of fluff.
0: Kelly Kovacs, the district's assistant superintendent of schools, says SEUC's librarians have not been laid off or fired.
2: Nobody's lost their job.
0: Instead, they've been offered teaching positions in schools where there are vacancies.
2: Our libraries will still be open. Students will still be able to check out books and learn about different literature, research.
0: Still, Kovacs says she recognizes that there's a big difference in expertise between a certified librarian and a paraprofessional who is not required to have a college degree.
2: We are not expecting a paraprofessional to replace what a master's degree librarian is able to do, but we are trying to make sure that we're good stewards of the district's money.
0: Christy Yao previously worked as a librarian at SCUC. She says she left the district and took a job at nearby Judson ISD after juggling two school libraries during the 2023-2024 school year.
3: I do think whenever you have budget decisions to make, it is about where the priorities are.
0: Yao says trained librarians know how to find age-appropriate books that will pique kids' interest. And she says they teach students important skills, like how to find accurate information.
3: It's only going to become more difficult with AI, with the vast amount of information out there. It's only going to become more difficult for our students to find their way through all of the information. And that's really what our job is.
0: Austin ISD faced pushback after announcing last month that it would cut some librarian positions to reduce its own budget deficit. Districts across the state are facing tough budget decisions. Austin ISD's plan, however, is much more limited than SCUC's. Small Austin ISD schools will share a librarian with another campus. SCUC, meanwhile, will have no certified librarians working as librarians anywhere in the district. Instead, district administrators will provide paras hired to run their school libraries with 2 days of training in July and further training during the school year. Decisions about what books should be purchased for the libraries will be made by a central office administrator who is also not a certified librarian. I'm Camille Phillips in San Antonio.
4: 11-year-old twin siblings from San Antonio have launched a collection drive for durable medical equipment like wheelchairs and walkers. TPR's Jackie Velez reports the items will be donated to a nonprofit that assists individuals with disabilities.
5: The drive for Project Mend is part of David and Eliana Jane's Bar and Bat Mitzvah Community Service Projects. Their mother, Jennifer Jane's, is a former hospice worker who pitched the idea to them.
6: I know that an incredibly large percentage of elderly adults over the age of 70 die within a year of a hip fracture due to falls. And I also know that the rate of poverty in San Antonio is very high.
5: Sixth grader David James says one piece of medical equipment can change a person's life.
7: It could give them an extra 10 years. Maybe if they have ever had kids, let them see what their kids may do when they're older.
5: Christy Waltson, Chief Development Officer of Project Mend, says there will be a citywide equipment drive this Saturday at San Antonio's Wonderland of the Americas Mall.
8: We take equipment that primarily has to do with mobility. So wheelchairs, walkers, rollators, scooters, tub transfer benches, shower chairs, bedside commode. Our number one need is always wheelchairs.
5: The Jane's family will continue collecting wheelchairs, crutches, and walking boots well after the Project Mend drive until August or September of next year. The Jane's have collected over 50 items so far. More details are on the Project Mend Facebook page. I'm Jackie Velez in San Antonio.
4: The weekend is here. TPR's Jack Morgan has a few ideas on how to make it a good one.
9: First off tonight, it's Summer Night City. Here's Director of Events, Tori Poole.
10: Summer Night City is something that takes place at Texas Public Radio in our TPR Plaza. 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
9: It's hot, but by the time the music kicks off, TPR Plaza will be in the shade.
10: Food and drink will be available to purchase from Last Chance Market. They have several vendors, including Church Burger, which is always a hit with our staff. It's always a great vibe. We try to like have a mix of music. This first one will feature Luna Tropical and Ilu Azul, cumbia style music.
9: Admission is free, and if rain threatens, they'll move it all inside TPR. Also tonight, musician Will Taylor is at Fredericksburg's Rock Box Theater. For years, he's been putting on what he calls concerts in the dark.
11: We do like to bring the lights down as much as possible, but we do have some candles, and that lets people kind of feel a sense of immersion with the music.
9: Taylor's group has gotten so popular, they're not just doing one show.
11: So we're actually doing two different shows, different themes. The first one's Beatles, and then 8 o'clock is the Radiohead in the Dark.
9: Then on Sunday, the Esperanza's Queer Voices. Here's Anel Flores.
12: We walk around kind of protecting ourselves often. You know, I don't have to explain that. I think the audience will know, most of us, that it is tough right now. And so when we have a space with Queer Voices and we really hold that space in that container, we can feel it. And then these writers and artists, after that night, they'll go out there and they'll keep doing that work.
9: Queer Voices has gone on for a decade, but this one marks a change.
12: After the pandemic, I asked Chibi Ordonez if he would be willing to co-produce Queer Voices with me, but we were going to turn it into a whole evening pachanga with a little festival, like more rounded.
9: 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I'm Jack Morgan in San Antonio.

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0: 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It's 9 o'clock.
2: Inflation spikes to a three-year high. President Trump brushes it off, and the war that's fueling the squeeze on Americans rolls on. From WAMU and NPR in Washington, this is 1A. Hi, I'm Nyla Boodoo. Today on the Friday News Roundup, Iran and the U.S. trade strikes as Trump says yet again that a resolution is near. And we check in on the economic reality here at home. Also this hour, how far will Democrats go to defend their main man? A Graham Plattner, Susan Collins matchup is set. The GOP passes its massive immigration enforcement bill. Celebrations for America's 250th begin nationwide. And huge sports moments converge with the NBA Finals and the World Cup this week. That's all coming up after this news.
3: Live from NPR News in Washington, I'm Korva Coleman. The stock markets opened last hour in New York. Billionaire Elon Musk's SpaceX company has now started selling shares on the Nasdaq stock exchange. Heard here. Stocks opened mixed this morning as SpaceX lifts off as a public company. NPR Scott Horsley reports the Dow Jones Industrial Average climbed about 130 points in early trading.
4: SpaceX is looking to raise $75 billion by selling a small stake in the company to public investors. The funds would help to bankroll the company's space travel and artificial intelligence goals. Elon Musk will continue to control the vast majority of the company's shares, and the public offering will boost his already substantial fortune. Mortgage rates are inching higher. Freddie Mac says the average rate on a 30-year home loan is now just over 6.5%. Rates briefly dipped below 6% earlier this year, but bounced higher after the U.S. launched its war with Iran. Asian stocks rose sharply overnight. Scott Horsley, NPR News, Washington.
3: President Trump is floating a meeting with some top AI executives in coming days. NPR's Windsor Johnston says the president is expected to focus on ways the public can share in the wealth created by the tech industry.
5: As policyholders debate who should benefit from artificial intelligence, Cornell tech professor Helen Nissenbaum says it's important to remember what AI is built on.
6: We get sucked into the idea that the machines are creating, rather than understanding that the machines are creating from what humans have created.
5: Nissenbaum argues that everyday Americans don't get compensated for AI using what it gleans from them. OpenAI has suggested a public wealth fund that could give all people a share of AI profits, while Anthropic has called for policies to help workers benefit if the technology displaces jobs on a large scale. Windsor Johnston, NPR News, Washington.
3: The U.S. men's national soccer team plays its first game of the FIFA World Cup tonight in Los Angeles. NPR's Becky Sullivan reports.
7: U.S. soccer has been planning for this World Cup for a long, long time. After the Americans failed to qualify for the World Cup back in 2018, they cleaned house and a new staff brought in a whole new generation of young players to develop. The 2022 tournament was a first test for the young squad. They reached the round of 16. Now they're older. The core is in their prime and they're playing here at home. Here's midfielder Tyler Adams.
8: This is like, for me, the biggest opportunity to just really grow the game, like to inspire people, to show that American players are at the level of the rest of the world.
7: Paraguay is the first of the team's three group stage matches. Next up will be Australia, then Turkey, then, the team hopes, a run in the knockout round. Becky Sullivan, NPR News, Los Angeles.
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0: 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I'm Norma Martinez. Enrollment is down at public schools in Texas. State funding depends on enrollment. Many districts are closing schools to save money. Futuro San Antonio is a coalition of education professionals and advocates. The group's executive director, Diana Lambrecht, tells TPR districts are caught between fiscal survival and academic accountability.
10: More and more school districts are facing pressure to deliver on academic results, and they have to, you know, make choices. Do I get perhaps taken over by the state, or do I choose to close a school that has been failing for many years? And I think that that is adding pressure to an already exhausted system.
0: Hear a longer conversation about why schools are closing in Texas at TPR.org. Search for The Source. Immigration advocates and elected officials are marking the upcoming 14th anniversary of the DACA program by warning that millions of people in the U.S. are in danger of losing legal protections. TPR's Corey Cook reports.
11: Efforts to end programs like Deferred Action for Childhood Arrivals, or DACA, and Temporary Protected Status are creating uncertainty for millions of immigrants nationwide. During a virtual news conference, Congressman Joaquin Castro said Congress should act to create a pathway to citizenship for immigrants with temporary protections.
12: This is going to continue to be a longer-term battle in Congress, but I'm hopeful that ultimately there can be a bipartisan approach and bipartisan solution.
11: Juliana Macedo do Nascimento with United We Dream says immigrant families are facing growing anxiety as protections that allow people to live and work in the U.S. remain in legal and political limbo.
13: These delays are very much on purpose, and it's not just about making life harder, it's also about making people vulnerable to detention and deportation.
11: The Home Is Here campaign plans rallies and events nationwide on June 15th to mark DACA's 14th anniversary. I'm Corey Cook in San Antonio.
0: It's 80 and feels like 87 in San Antonio, 82 in Pearsall, where it feels like 91. 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I'm Norma Martinez.
2: I'm Nyla Boodoo. It's the 1A Friday News Roundup. This week, U.S. inflation hit a new three-year high. The Consumer Price Index jumped 4.2% in May compared to a year earlier. When a reporter asked him about the latest report, President Trump had this to say.
14: I love it. The numbers were great. You know what I really love? I love the inflation.
2: A striking reply, even from a president who has made it clear before that the economic pain caused by the war in Iran isn't his top priority. Trump later told the New York Post that he meant to convey he was glad inflation wasn't even higher. But the price pains fueled by the war are becoming impossible to brush off for many Americans and lawmakers. We're going to talk about it. Plus, primaries in four states are giving a clearer picture of what's ahead for the midterms, including just how far Democrats will go to defend a candidate plagued by scandal. And we'll, of course, save a moment to talk about a remarkable night of sports this week. We'll get to all of that with our expert panel. Joining me in studio, Megan Scully, Congress editor at Bloomberg News. Welcome back, Megan.
15: Thanks for having me.
2: Naftali Ben-David, politics and government editor at The Washington Post. Hi, Naftali.
16: Good to be here.
2: And David Smith, Washington Bureau Chief for The Guardian. Hi, David.
17: Hi, great to be here.
2: And remember, we want to hear from you this hour as well. You can email your questions and comments about the week's news to 1A@WAMU.org. We'll put them to our experts. Let's begin with that May inflation report. David, can you break down the numbers for us?
17: Well, yeah, this is inflation now at an annual rate of 4.2%, which is the highest we have seen for 3 years. It was rising from 2.4% a year ago. I think importantly, it's also outpacing wage growth for the second month in a row. The average weekly earnings, according to the Bureau of Labor Statistics, decreased 0.2% last month. And 0.7% from a year ago. And this is very damaging, I think, to the Trump political brand. You know, he campaigned on bringing down prices. That was crucial to many voters. And again, we're seeing that disparity between what he would say is an incredibly successful stock market, breaking records all the time, other indicators that actually show a strong economy, but in people's daily lives, they're not feeling it, you know, precisely because of these inflation and wage numbers. And certainly rubbed salt in the wound when they hear Trump in the Oval Office saying, you know, I love the inflation.
15: Especially at the pump. Megan, can I just ask about gas prices, which have been a key indicator of how the Iran war is directly impacting Americans' wallets. Where do gas prices stand in the CPI? Like, how does that factor in?
16: So the gas prices are essentially what's driving the CPI growth, gas and other energy costs. You know, gas prices are down or were down this week to $4.15 a gallon, which is lower than it was over $4.50 a month ago. But it has been incredibly volatile, of course. Gas prices essentially hinge on Trump's statements regarding the state of the Iran war. So that could go up again. And we have oil companies already warning about the long-term consequences of this. The strategic oil, the strategic petroleum reserve mm-hmm. is at low rates right now, which is going to drive up prices. And that has rippling effects across the economy. You know, it affects not just what you're paying at the pump, but it affects what you're paying for food because of transportation costs. It affects anything that uses petroleum in the products. It can drive up plastics costs. So this is a widespread issue, and it really hinges on what happens in the coming days and weeks regarding talks around Iran.
15: Naftali, certainly, even though the president has been brushing off these inflation spikes, as we approach the midterms, it seems like this can become increasingly dangerous politically. What are we hearing from other Republicans right now following this latest inflation report?
18: Well, I think it's really bad for them, and I think they're starting to very much realize that. We're getting to a point in the midterm cycle where it's going to be pretty hard to reverse, even if somehow a deal with Iran is reached soon. You know, there's this truism in politics that the president really has a limited effect on the economy. He deserves unmerited blame, unmerited, praise. But in this case, Trump's policies are so directly tied to the prices through the tariffs as well as the war that it's going to be very difficult for Republicans to disentangle themselves. Prices could get a lot worse in the next couple of weeks. Oil executives are starting to warn that their inventories are low. The summer travel season is going to heat up. And we're seeing this.
15: We're already seeing like airline ticket prices are through the roof.
18: Absolutely.
15: Yeah.
18: And you know, we're seeing this collision of war, economy, and politics that's pretty rare and is pretty bad for the Republicans. And Trump is finding himself in the position that Biden was in just a few years ago, where Biden was telling people it's temporary and it's not my fault and it'll be better soon and it's not as bad as you think. And that's rarely an effective political message.
15: Megan, we should point out the Fed is meeting next week. This will be the first time Kevin Warsh will be at the helm as Fed chair. Would we see them raise interest rates against Trump's wishes?
16: So, you know, what we're hearing from economists is they'll likely stay put. But that, of course, could change. But the likelihood of an interest rate hike at some point this year is going up. And it will be a very interesting dynamic, of course, to watch, given that this is Trump's, you know, appointed Fed pick after his long grumblings with Jerome Powell and Powell's handling of the economy and Trump really trying to exert his pressure on the Fed to lower the rates. It'll be an interesting dynamic to watch. I think that in addition to the ultimate decision, certainly the press conference after the decision with Warsh at the mic will be, you know, there will be people trying to read the tea leaves there in terms of what this means for later this year in addition.
18: And by the way, there's an interesting element of this, which is that Jerome Powell is not leaving the Fed board, unlike most chairmen. So he's going to be sitting there during these meetings as sort of this voice of conscience, so to speak, as Warsh tries to navigate this. And I think that could really affect the way things go.
15: So we saw the inflation report arrive amid another week when President Trump's stance on Iran has been all over the place, especially in the past 24 hours. Since February, he has said repeatedly that the war is close to ending. CNN has tallied at least 37 separate times he's made that claim that a deal is happening. We heard the president reiterate that message again Thursday, just hours after threatening major new strikes on Iran. David, the president says this time it's different, that we're close to a resolution. Do we have any solid evidence that this is different this time?
17: Not really. I mean, I think we have to apply the old Ronald Reagan phrase of, you know, trust but verify, because we have been here so often before. There is a boy who cried wolf sense of Trump making these claims that an end to the war is imminent. If you are looking for something potentially a bit different this time, he was unusually specific, at least at first, in saying we could have a peace deal signed in Europe. I can't make it. And by the way, of course, he can't make it because it's his birthday and he's going to UFC cage fighting at the White House. But anyway, but perhaps J.D. Vance would be there. However, yet again, in the subsequent hours, the indications from the Iranian government were this is far from a done deal. We know, of course, the Iranian government doesn't always speak with one voice. So I think probably a healthy skepticism is worth maintaining here until we see actual proof. And also, by the sound of it, this is just really a memorandum that in some ways effectively would just extend the ceasefire and allow more talks.
15: Right. It's not a deal.
17: Right.
15: It's a memorandum of understanding that perhaps would open the strait. Naftali, can I ask, just as we're rounding up everything that happened this week, we saw Iran hitting U.S. targets across the Middle East after the U.S. struck Tehran. Iran also downed a U.S. Army helicopter. What do we know about the damage or casualties as a result of these strikes?
18: Well, the the amount of casualties inflicted by Iran, or at least the amount of damage, has been one of the more closely held elements of this war. They hit targets in Kuwait, in Bahrain. I think the helicopter was really notable. It's one of the few times they've been able to down, maybe the only time, to down an American aircraft. That we should say that there
15: the
18: were
15: personnel are there. Everyone was okay.
18: Exactly. I was going to say we should make that clear. But I also think a message is being sent by Iran. They're not feeling cowed. They don't think they're at a disadvantage. They're going into these negotiations not feeling like they're in a weakened state. And in fact, the suggestions are that they think Trump is getting increasingly urgent, not to say desperate, to reach a deal. So when the deal is reached, assuming we have one sometime in the next couple of weeks, it's likely to be criticized from all sides of the American political spectrum. But the question is when Trump reaches a point where he feels the damage, economic and political, from not having a deal is outweighed by having a deal that it might be tough to defend.
15: We got this email from Donald Mulcair. As someone who came of age in the immediate aftermath of the Vietnam War, I faced an economy coming to terms with the deficits resulting from the failure to address the costs of the war. We will face the same challenges or worse due to the profligacy of the current administration. Not only are we not addressing the reality of the cost of waging war on Iran, the seemingly unlimited funding for our war on immigrants and the indulgence given to the president's whims. Donald, thank you for sharing that. I did want to ask, we're just about to break, but I did want to ask just very quickly, David, when we're talking about inflation across the world, this is a problem, not just in the U.S., as we're thinking about the global economy.
17: Yes, absolutely. There are many countries struggling with it. And in fact, in recent years, I know people in Britain, where I'm from originally, look at America and say, what are you guys complaining about? You know, our inflation is double digits. And particularly, of course, they look at gas prices and think, well, actually, it's still much cheaper in the US. Although a counter argument to that is, of course, is that in America, people are much more dependent on their cars, particularly in rural areas, longer distances. But I think there is no foreign leader anywhere in the world who is treating this like Donald Trump, who is, of course, instead talking about his White House ballroom, his triumphal arch.
15: And the UFC fighting. We're going to get to that, actually. So we are rounding up the week's news with David Smith, The Guardian's Washington Bureau Chief, The Washington Post, Naftali Ben-David, and Bloomberg's Megan Scully. And you, as always, we're taking your questions and comments. You can email us 1A at WAMU.org. I'm Nyla Boodoo. This is 1A.

0: As Alamo College's marks its 80th year serving South Texas, TPR brings you Celebrate Opportunity, voices along the pathway to success.
1: I'm Maria Hernandez Ferrier, and I am Emeritus President, Texas A&M, San Antonio. Growing up in Prospect Hill in the Barrio, higher education was nowhere on the radar. In fact, little Mexican girls, the big thing was you were going to get married right after high school, and that was your life. By the time I turned 30, I was a single mom, divorced. My mother knew a lady who oversaw some of the communities for MHMR. The wonderful woman who ran it, her name was Carol Toole, and she was a speech pathologist. She said to me, "Maria, why don't you go to college?" And I said, "Because I'm not college material." And she said, "No, you are college material. And Maria, if I pay your first semester at San Antonio College, will you go?" San Antonio College started my trajectory, and Alamo Colleges makes that happen.
0: This has been another Celebrate Opportunity story from the Alamo Colleges, whose support made this segment possible.

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1: It's the Friday News Roundup. I'm Nyla Boodoo. Here with us, your expert panel on the week's top stories, David Smith, Washington Bureau Chief for The Guardian, Megan Scully, Congress Editor at Bloomberg News, and Naftali Ben-David, Politics and Government Editor at The Washington Post. Let's jump now into what we're learning from the latest primary races. First up, Nevada, where affordability in one of the President Trump's key tax policies is coming to head. Trump's no tax on tips policy promised to help working class people. It worked in Nevada, where he became the first Republican presidential candidate to win the state in 20 years. But after Las Vegas saw a steep drop in tourism last year, many workers say higher costs for groceries, healthcare, housing and gas have swallowed any savings from the president's tax relief plan. Megan, so we saw the state primary election on Tuesday. As we started this whole hour talking about inflation in the economy, what happened with Vegas voters here this week?
2: So it's really interesting to watch. There are three House districts that are competitive, currently held by Democrats in the Vegas area. And these are three seats that if Republicans had any chance of flipping, these are three of those seats. If they were to flip these seats, they could then forestall losses elsewhere in the country. Because this no tax on tips policy had been so popular, of course, prior to tax season and prior to the Iran war, it was thought that these districts, that it was a reasonable pickup chance for Republicans. But what we're seeing there is this sort of culmination of Trump's economic policies, the tariff policies, immigration policies have helped really driven down the number of tourists, down about 17% in terms of tourists from Canada, and 8% overall this year over last. And then when you look at increased gas prices and whatnot, people who have benefited from this very much heralded no tax on tip policy that was a centerpiece of Trump's tax bill last year are basically using any money that they have gained from that to offset the costs of Trump's other policies. So people are not going out and buying big screen TVs or taking extravagant vacations. They are paying their gas bills and they're paying off debt that they've accrued. And so this is, you know, while this is something that is felt acutely in Nevada, it is interesting, you know, it's certainly something that you can extrapolate across the U.S.
1: And so when we saw that on Tuesday with the races.
2: Yeah. So what we saw, you know, of course, this was the primary for these races. And we saw, you know, voters really come out and vote. You know, turnout was pretty good for a primary race. And I think that certainly underscores some of the agitation. The Democrats, it was not a surprise necessarily in terms of who won these primary votes, but it did kind of provide us in talking to voters there, provide us with sort of a look ahead at what may happen, in November in these races, and then help us extrapolate kind of across the country as well.
1: Let's move from the House to the race for the Senate. On Tuesday, Maine Democrats selected Marine Corps veteran and oyster farmer Graham Plattner as their pick to challenge five-term Republican Senator Susan Collins. Plattner's candidacy has been plagued by several controversies, from a tattoo resembling a Nazi symbol to a sexting scandal while married. David, you were in Maine this week. What do early polls say about Plattner's chances of beating Senator Collins, who we should point out has been in office for nearly 30 years?
3: Yeah, and that is now seen as one of her flaws, potentially. Plattner is leading by 7.4 percentage points, according to the Real Clear Politics polling average. And a number of polls show him ahead, but of course, it's far from over. Certainly, you know, what I witnessed on the ground in Maine was a great deal of enthusiasm for Plattner in the progressive base. When I talked to voters about, what about these scandals. I found that anti-establishment sentiment includes a suspicion of the media and others conspiring against Plattner. In some ways, it almost strengthens him at times. One woman I talked to said about the tattoo, for example, well, many of us have had a drunken night, got a tattoo, not really known about it, and regretted it later. And they like that he's, you know, apologized for it. She said the issues of sexual problems, allegations against him from women, well, that's between him and the women. Others made the point that Plattner himself echoed in his speech that Susan Collins, according to Plattner, you know, lied about backing a Supreme Court justice who would overturn Roe versus Wade. This is the first time she can be held accountable for that. One female voter said, and if you want to talk about Plattner and women, well, what about, you know, Susan Collins' destructive effect on women? And I did find Plattner's campaign speech interesting in that so much of it was an attack on Susan Collins as part of the rich, corrupt elite. She's not here for you. She's here for Trump. And I think that will be Democrats' big hope here in this huge gamble that they've taken, that whatever flaws Plattner has, they hope will be overwhelmed by the anti-Trump sentiment that is out there at the moment.
1: Naftali, can I ask about Bernie Sanders, a Vermont independent senator, was an early endorser of Plattner's. How does a support for Plattner differ within the party, especially as David is talking about sort of progressives who want change and establishment Democrats who wonder if he's too risky? Where does that anti-establishment group sort of factor into all of this?
4: I mean, I think it's very powerful in the Democratic Party, and I think there's a feeling among many Democrats that they've been engaging in asymmetric warfare, and that while they have often picked candidates who are sort of moderate and establishment-oriented, the Republicans have sort of gone wild. They've nominated everybody from President Trump to, you know, Marjorie Taylor Greene, people who don't, you know, appreciate or respect traditions and laws, and they're done with it. I think that's a sentiment that's very strong. It sort of, in a way, foregrounds a question that otherwise may have waited a little bit, which is, is Democrats' answer to the Trump era to have their own Donald Trump-type people, or is it to have something completely different? And I'm not equating Graham Plattner with Donald Trump. There's a lot of differences, but I think it does raise that question. And his race, more than any other, I think, is going to test whether the surge of antipathy toward Trump overwhelms everything else, because Plattner is a flawed candidate, Collins is a strong candidate, and if all of that is brushed aside by the desire, you know, I'm sure Plattner's going to say things like, do you want a Democratic Senate or a Republican Senate when President Trump nominates the next Supreme Court justice? Nothing else matters. That's going to be the message, and I think it's going to resonate with a lot of Democrats.
1: Well, certainly a message we've heard from the Republican side. Megan, can I ask, on the roundup, we've talked a lot about the value of a President Trump endorsement. I wanted to ask about the value of a Bernie Sanders endorsement, because Sanders MAC candidates have won or advanced in California, New Jersey, Montana, Ohio, Pennsylvania, and Maine.
2: Mm-hmm. Not all places that you might equate with the progressive agenda,
1: right,
2: and Bernie Sanders. Yeah. I mean, it sort of started with Mamdani in New York and has taken off from there. And he is, of course, finding himself very much at odds at times with Senate leadership. Senator Schumer, of course, in Maine, really supported Janet Mills. Like, that was the establishment's pick. And she ended up dropping out of the race. And while she still got, I think it was Graham Plattner got about 72% of the vote, and she still got maybe in the 10 to 20% range.
1: That's not close.
2: Not close. No. And it goes to show, I think, what Naftali was saying, where the Senate Democratic leadership or Democratic leadership writ large is kind of out of touch at this moment with a lot of voters who are voting out of frustration with government, frustration with Trump specifically, frustration with their paychecks not going far enough. And they're seeing these progressive champions as viable alternatives and people who may actually, you know, be their proxies in Washington. One area I'm really going to be following closely is how Bernie Sanders does in Michigan. The candidate that he backed, Abdul El Sayed, this week won the endorsement of the very powerful United Auto Workers Union. It's a three-way race against Representative Haley Stevens and State Senator Mallory McMorrow. This is a state that Democrats must hold on to if they have any chance of winning the Senate back in November. This primary is not until August. So it's this three-way battle among Democrats until then against a very good Republican candidate. So will Sanders backing here and the United Auto Workers backing here, will it kind of clear the field for this progressive? Or will it continue to be this three-way race for 2 months to come?
1: Yeah, it's an interesting thing to keep an eye on in Michigan. David, did you want to add something more about Maine and Bernie Sanders?
3: Well, sure. Well, just generally, I think it is fascinating. Longtime political operative I spoke to in Maine said we have a very independent streak here. So when, you know, the Democratic establishment, people in posh TV studios tell us what to do, you know, we'll probably do the opposite. But it raises so many questions about, you know, has Trump changed the standard of behavior over the past decade? Democrats caught in all these very difficult debates, which there's no easy answer to, about, you know, weren't you the party of the Me Too movement and believe women? So how can you now accommodate Graham Plattner? Others say, don't let the perfect be the enemy of the good. We have to be pragmatic, hard-headed. It's all about winning. And, you know, what we've witnessed in social media and elsewhere is Democrats really going at each other over these questions. And, hard to know how they'll be ultimately resolved.
1: Well, and also, obviously, this is an open conversation that's happening for a party while campaigning is going on. So it's not as if everyone's on the same page here.
4: No, not at all. And I think the midterms are going to clarify some of those questions, but not all of them. What's going to be really interesting is after the midterms, when the presidential race really starts heating up. And I think some candidates are going to present themselves as a good antidote to Trump. And I'm thinking maybe of Gavin Newsom and other candidates as a return to something like normalcy and competence. And maybe that's a Josh Shapiro type candidacy. But that's where the party's debate is really going to engage. But we're seeing a preview of it in the midterms.
1: That's Neftali Ben-David from The Washington Post. Our guests today are also Bloomberg's Megan Scully and David Smith from The Guardian. I'm Nyla Boodoo. You're listening to 1A. Let's stick with the primaries for one more moment. South Carolina Republican Congresswoman Nancy Mace finished fifth place in her state's gubernatorial primary on Tuesday. That loss makes her the third House Republican who will no longer hold elected office after advocating for the release of the Epstein file. That club includes Kentucky's Thomas Massie, former Georgia Representative Marjorie Taylor Greene, who resigned earlier this year. Neftali, what do the other losses tell us about the president's approval or denunciation of how a candidate is, how does that play across the GOP with voters?
4: I mean, there's no question that his endorsement still carries a lot of weight. He's had a pretty good record. I will say that Nancy Mace is in a slightly different category because she's had what you might call an erratic background. She started out as a moderate. She became very much a Trump supporter so that neither faction really trusts her entirely. Then she voted against him on the Epstein files. She's also picked fights with a lot of people like former Speaker Kevin McCarthy. She's had some really damaging, I think, personal behavior, like she was caught on tape yelling at TSA officials and so on and so forth. So she was a rising star, but has really had something of a dramatic fall. But the bigger picture is that I think a lot of Republicans are in a bit of a bind because Trump is very popular among the primary base and very unpopular among the general electorate. And so a lot of them are going to have difficulty navigating not attracting his ire during a primary race, but then trying to distance themselves during the general.
1: Speaking of the president's ire, we do need to talk about California, where the state's notoriously slow mail-in voting counting process is once again making headlines. In the days following the election, right-wing influencers and the president himself have started pushing theories of voter fraud in the state. Last Friday, after NBC's Meet the Press host Kristen Welker pressed the president on his unfounded claims of election fraud in California, he berated her and the media and walked out mid-interview.
5: Your elections are crooked, and you're crooked, and Meet the Press is crooked, and so is ABC, and CBS, and CNN.
6: But Mr. President,
5: your one-sided crooked networks. Right, let's call it quits, because I've had enough. Thank you, darling. Have a good time.
6: Mr. President, let's please, I traveled all the way to Wisconsin.
1: At the Capitol on Monday, House Speaker Mike Johnson continued to fan the flames. Here's what he told CNN's chief congressional correspondent, Manu Raju.
7: I'm not saying it's rigged. I'm saying it stinks to high heaven, and everybody knows that. Let's remove the appearance of impropriety. Let's have what a concept. Let's have votes on an election the day of the election. That's what many states are able to do. I think California is playing around with this.
8: But what evidence is there to prove that there was rigged?
7: Look, I don't. Some of these efforts are so diabolical and so far upstream that it's impossible to prove. But I think everybody knows instinctively something is wrong here.
1: Megan, so I just want to reiterate what Mike Johnson said there. He said that he thinks voter fraud is happening, but it's impossible to prove. And that everyone knows instinctively something's wrong here. Let's just start with the facts of what we know about voting. California has consistently been one of the slowest states in the U.S. to count mail-in votes.
2: Yes.
1: Is it because of the size of California?
2: There's a lot of factors here. And this goes back to when Trump was president the first time. It goes back decades. You know, California is massive, but every voter in the state gets a mail-in ballot, and many use them. As long as the ballots are postmarked by election day, they have 7 days to get in. So this is, so there are ballots that come in after election day, but were mailed then. And those ballots still count as long as they are within those 7 days. That can be in California as much as, I think in the last election, it was about 450,000, 460,000, which is about 2.5% of the electorate there. So it's not an insignificant number. Some of these ballots come from, we should say, members of the military who are serving overseas or in other states as well. In addition, California has a very complex process for how they verify signatures. So they have a complex process to prevent fraud. There's nothing diabolical about that. They have a manual system in addition to an electronic system to check signatures. So this is, slow counting does not equal fraud in this instance.
1: You're actually saying it's the opposite.
4: But it doesn't mean it's a good thing either. And I think people on all sides argue that California should figure out a way to move a little bit faster. It doesn't inspire trust. It doesn't inspire confidence. There is no evidence whatsoever of fraud or corruption, but it doesn't mean that states should just take forever to count their votes. I mean, one other important point here is that I think there's a risk that President Trump and other Republicans are setting the stage to cry foul after the midterms. The midterms are expected to be very good for Democrats, and generally, presidents come out and admit that that was a thumping or a shellacking or whatever it was, and they sort of sheepishly promise to work with the other party. I don't think we can anticipate that in this case. So this could be laying the groundwork for what you're going to see in November.
1: When we come back, we're going to be talking about an upcoming Supreme Court ruling, which actually could affect vote counting in at least a dozen states, including California. We're rounding up the week's news with Naftali Ben-David, politics and government editor at The Washington Post, David Smith, The Guardian's Washington bureau chief, and Megan Scully, Congress editor at Bloomberg. We'll also have our weekly news quiz when we come back. I'm Nyla Boodoo. This is 1A.

0: More people, more rooftops, more big tech companies, more cranes on the skyline. In Texas, growth has been treated almost like a law of nature, to be chased, celebrated, but seldom questioned. With many Texas cities bursting at the seams, a conversation about an assumption hiding in plain sight. What price growth, and is the pursuit reshaping Texas for the better? 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
5: It's the Friday News Roundup. I'm Nyla Boodoo. Each week on 1A, we like to challenge you with our Friday News Quiz. Last week, we asked you what skyborne natural phenomenon surprised some New England residents. The answer was a sonic boom created by the breakup of a meteor as heavy as an elephant over the border between Massachusetts and New Hampshire. Congratulations to our winner, Todd Yeslau from Fayetteville, Arkansas. Todd, your swag is on the way. Now for this week's quiz. The New York Knicks completed one of the most remarkable turnarounds in professional sports on Wednesday night, a record-breaking comeback in Game 4 of the NBA Finals.
6: Brunson gets it, fires up a three. Shot no good, the tip is gone!
5: The Knicks erased a 29-point halftime deficit to beat the San Antonio Spurs by 1 point in the final seconds, as you just heard there. If they win Game 5 in San Antonio Saturday night, the Knicks will capture their first NBA title in 53 years. Here's your quiz question. In Wednesday's game, the Knicks broke the NBA Finals comeback record. Which team previously held that record until Wednesday? You can send us your answers using our app, 1A Vox Pop. Well, as always, we are accepting answers through Sunday evening. No Google, no AI. Good luck. Let's continue the news roundup with Megan Scully, Congress editor of Bloomberg News, David Smith, the Guardian's Washington bureau chief, and Naftali Ben-David, politics and government editor at The Washington Post. I wanted to talk about the Supreme Court. We've got a ruling any day now we're expecting on whether states' ballots must be received by election day to count. That case is involving Mississippi, but obviously the ruling could affect vote counting in at least a dozen states, including California. Naftali, we were just talking about this before the break, about the need to make this faster. David, could the Supreme Court ruling actually make vote counting faster in California?
7: Potentially, yes, because it does come down to this issue of, can ballots be counted as long as they are postmarked by when polls close, and more than a dozen states are affected by this. Yet again, they all have slightly different rules. I think what the election experts are saying about this Supreme Court ruling is that a lot would still depend on how state lawmakers respond, how local election officials respond, whether they go back to the court pushing for any additional steps. I think it's complicated and not entirely clear. We might not, we may not necessarily just get a Supreme Court ruling and that everything changes overnight. As we know, elections tend to be messy.
5: So the Supreme Court case does have implications for a number of states. Naftali, is it clear which political party stands to gain the most if mail-in ballot rules are tightened?
8: Republicans probably stand to gain the most because Democrats are more likely to vote by mail-in voting, in part because President Trump has spent years now trashing mail-in voting. And so there are many Republicans who are a little bit wary of it. One of the interesting things is that the courts actually has three major election-related cases. They greatly weakened the Voting Rights Act, as we know. They have this mail-in ballot case coming up, and I think they're likely, just based on the justice's comments during the oral hearing, to say that a vote has to be in by election day. And they have another one that involves campaign spending. It's not unlikely that all three of the rulings help the Republicans. And I think it's going to create a certain backlash among Democrats. What the effect of that will be is unclear, but I think it's really notable how involved the court has become in the nitty-gritty of elections.
5: On Tuesday, we're going to talk more about the mail-in voting case set for the Supreme Court, along with other major cases the court will be weighing in on soon as they end this term. That's including issues like birthright citizenship, transgender athletes, temporary protected status for migrants, and more. If you have a question about one of those outstanding cases, you can email us, 1A@WAMU.org, and we'll talk about that on Tuesday. You're also welcome to email us now as we're having this conversation. We just got this message from Naveen. Why haven't you mentioned how President Trump has given us the most secure border in 55 years? That is the main reason he won. He started every rally in 2024 with Biden's open border, and he will have the largest mass deportation ever. I say this as a non-white American and son of legal immigrants who's very upset with Democrats' embrace of illegal immigration. Naveen, thanks for sending in that email. Actually, we're going to talk about that now because let's turn to the nearly $70 billion immigration enforcement bill, which Republicans in the House passed narrowly on Tuesday. President Trump signed into law on Wednesday. The package funds ICE and Border Patrol through the end of Trump's term. After Democrats refused to support more funding without reforms to the agencies, Republicans used the so-called budget reconciliation process to push the bill through. That is not how Congress usually appropriates money to fund the government. In the Senate, Republican Lisa Murkowski of Alaska voted against the package and criticized the use of the reconciliation process, saying, quote, "To completely bypass regular order in the appropriations process by funding for 3.5 years, to me, it takes out of the process we have always looked to for funding our agencies." But Texas Republican and House Budget Chairman Jody Arrington supported the practice.
9: If Republicans today were not willing to use budget reconciliation and depart from appropriations in order to pass a funding bill that would restore funding to ICE and CBP, then what would happen is my Democrat colleagues would defund immigration enforcement, border enforcement, and abolish ICE.
5: Megan, can you just address what Jody Arrington is saying there in terms of just what would have happened if this bill hadn't passed?
10: Well, nothing really. ICE and CBP had funding already. It wasn't like they were not being able to, to interdict or to do their operations. They actually got funding in the last Trump reconciliation bill. So they're pretty flush with.
5: So not accurate what he was saying.
10: Not in terms. They can do more, certainly, with this money. We have seen, of course, at Bloomberg, we're paying attention to the stock market all the time. And as this was getting making.

0: potential beneficiary of the funding in this bill. So this certainly allows Trump to do more of his immigration policy with this additional funding. But they were never not funded ahead of this vote. That's important to say. You know, in terms of the process that was used, and Murkowski's, you know, concerns about this, this reconciliation process is something we're hearing more and more about. This is how Trump's tax bill was passed. This is how Biden's big, his own big, beautiful bill was passed, during his term. This is an end run around the Senate filibuster, so it can pass the Senate under 50 votes as opposed to under 60 votes, you know, which is what the filibuster, you know, sort of that guardrail that it erects. It's usually used for bigger policy pieces or bigger tax and spending packages. This was a bit of an anomaly that it was such a targeted area. The concerns that Murkowski raised essentially is that, you know, this could be used again and again, you know, by future Congresses and future presidents to enact these smaller appropriations packages.
1: Naftali, how likely would the bill have passed if they hadn't used this sort of bypass?
2: I don't think it would have passed. I mean, generally to overcome a filibuster, not generally, always, it requires 60 votes. And given that the Republican majority is 53-47 in the Senate, I think it probably would not have passed otherwise. And this is what we see all the time in Washington, is one party or the other breaks a norm or a tradition and says they were forced into that position by the other party. And the result is that over time, these norms increasingly fall by the wayside.
3: David?
4: Just looking ahead to the midterms, I think it will be interesting to see Democratic candidates put on the spot and asked, you know, do you support President Trump's border security policy? Has he done a better job than Joe Biden? We could see the Democratic Party shift to the right. But conversely, Republicans will surely be asked, do you support the draconian measures by ICE in Minneapolis and elsewhere? And that will be tough for them to defend, especially as the party suffers erosion among Latino voters. Amidst all the debate over this, I mean, one story that struck me this week as a soccer fan watching the World Cup was one of the best referees from Somalia being denied access to the country. And I think that has to be borne in the calculus here. You might like a really tough, secure border, but just how far does this have to go?
1: Right, when we have World Cup officials that are not allowed to come into the country. I do want to talk about what ended up in the bill. Naftali?
2: So this is basically a bill that provides $70 billion to immigration enforcement, to ICE and to the Border Patrol. I mean, one thing this does is it's essentially an insurance policy for the president that even if the Democrats take one or both houses of Congress, he will be able to continue his roundups, his raids, all the very aggressive immigration enforcement that he wants. And I think that's kind of the bigger significance of it.
1: Tonight, Section 702 of the Foreign Intelligence Surveillance Act, commonly known as FISA, is set to expire for the first time since it was put in place in 2008. The law allows the government to spy on foreign nationals abroad without a warrant. It can also lead to the capture of communications from U.S. citizens in some instances. The House failed to extend the law after President Trump tapped housing official Bill Pulte to be acting director of national intelligence. Pulte is a Trump ally who's accused multiple of the president's foes of mortgage fraud. He has no background in intelligence. Yesterday, President Trump seemed to heed the criticism of Pulte. He nominated Jay Clayton to be the next director of national intelligence, pending Senate confirmation. Clayton is a former chair of the Securities and Exchange Commission, a current U.S. attorney in Manhattan. Pulte is supposed to serve until Clayton is confirmed. Megan, will this move placate congressional opposition to renewing FISA?
0: Well,
1: the Bill 702, Section 702.
0: It appears that after the House essentially, you know, rejected this yesterday, didn't even get a simple majority, this extension, lawmakers up and left for a 12-day recess. So they will not be around to extend this before the deadline. It's unclear exactly what will happen. Intelligence agencies can continue to monitor communications thanks to the FISA courts and some decisions that had been made there. There's a year-long certification, for instance, of warrantless surveillance tactics, which, you know, are sort of at the heart of FISA. But it's it's really we're in uncharted territories, which is something I feel like we all say far too often these days. But in this case, it certainly is true. It has not expired in Congress up and passed and up and

0: left town. But it will be interesting to see whether the nomination placates lawmakers, particularly in the Senate. Clayton's Intelligence Committee confirmation hearing has already been scheduled for next week, which is lightning fast. Usually it takes several weeks to get these things moving. So it does appear that the White House is paying attention to critics here, particularly Republican critics in the Senate, and trying to move this as quickly as possible. The concern, though, is whether Pulte gets any access to these files.
1: Our guests today are Megan Scully, Congress editor at Bloomberg, Naftali Ben-David from The Washington Post, and David Smith, The Guardian's Washington bureau chief. I'm Nyla Boodoo. You're listening to 1A. Naftali, just to Megan's point, do we have a good understanding of the value of this section of FISA law? Or more importantly, does this expiration tonight put national security at significant risk?
2: Well, there's sort of a workaround, which is that the courts have certified, there's a special FISA court, and it has certified the use of this technique for at least a few more months. So it's possible that it wouldn't actually create a gap. And, you know, there's a lot of debate about it and how effective and how necessary it is. And in terms of moving forward, you know, Jay Clayton doesn't actually have a security background either. It's not quite as unrelated to anything national security as Bill Pulte, but it's far from clear that Democrats and Republicans will say, oh, okay, then let's go ahead now. On the other hand, when it comes to the attorney general pick, after Matt Gaetz, Pam Bondi looked pretty good. And it may be that after Bill Pulte, Jay Clayton looks pretty good. So we have yet to get the temperature of Congress as to whether or not this will relieve their concerns and they'll move ahead with FISA.
3: And that feels like a hallmark of the Trump era, doesn't it? Sort of go to an absolute extreme, get the criticism, and then pull back a bit. And suddenly your second choice is maybe not so extreme, and yet the Overton window has shifted.
2: Exactly.
1: We just have a few minutes left, so I just want to ask all of you as we wrap up here. I know there's a couple things we didn't get to, the World Cup, presidential renovations of Washington, and as well as the UFC event that's supposed to happen this week. Just quickly, I just wanted to ask you what you're kind of keeping your eye on. Naftali?
2: Well, for next week, President Trump's going to be at the G7 in France, and I'll be watching foreign leaders and what their attitude is toward Trump. Have they reached a point where they're like, look, we just don't need or want to deal with this guy? Or will the attitude be, well, he's still the president of the United States and we've got to deal with him? And how do they navigate that?
0: I'll be watching this $1.8 billion fund that Trump has floated, and then the Justice Department has assured Congress that would not be used.
1: The anti-weaponization fund
0: to pay Trump's, you know, political allies, essentially. Trump seems to be trying to keep that alive, and I'll be watching closely to see how that affects various things on Capitol Hill, including Todd Blanche's nomination to be the attorney general.
3: I'm getting the popcorn for this mix of sport and political spectacle. Donald Trump falling asleep at the NBA game the other night and apparently putting a curse on the Knicks that was soon lifted.
1: So they did not win in four.
3: Exactly. Yeah. UFC on his 80th birthday, which I think is going to remind us all that, you know, he was the oldest president ever elected, and those questions continue to loom about his age. And then, you know, can Donald Trump somehow find a way to spoil the Soccer World Cup, you know, world's most watched sporting tournament, but certainly he wants to put his fingerprints on that as well.
1: Right. So we will be talking about all of this in this roundup and next week as well. I want to thank today's guests, David Smith, the Guardian's Washington bureau chief, Naftali Ben-David, politics and government editor at The Washington Post, and Megan Scully, Congress editor at Bloomberg News. Mike Kidd is our engineer and sound designer. Thomas Liu produces our podcast. Chris Castano is our digital editor. Alexandra Boti is our senior supervising producer. This program comes to you from WAMU, part of American University in Washington, distributed by NPR. I'm Nyla Boodoo. Have a great weekend. Thanks for listening. Let's talk more soon. This is 1A.

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4: They say it's only a game, but Texas sports fans know better. This time, however, what some see is an existential threat to college sports. 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
4: I'm David Brown. Though tomorrow, all eyes will be on San Antonio as the Spurs try to keep their championship hopes alive. A scandal involving Texas Tech football in the national spotlight right now. We'll hear why and talk about what's at stake. Meanwhile, in Houston, evidence that there's nothing like a challenging race to focus political will. After years of infighting, Texas Republicans putting up a united front at their party convention. And in El Paso, an effort to open up frontiers to an underrepresented community of filmmakers, marking a major milestone. All those stories and a whole lot more today on the Texas Standard.
6: Live from NPR News in Washington, I'm Corva Coleman. The Kennedy Center in Washington, D.C. has appealed a judge's ruling that President Trump's name be removed from the building and all of the center's branding materials. NPR's Elizabeth Blair reports the judge set today as the deadline.
7: U.S. District Judge Christopher Cooper wrote that only Congress could authorize adding Trump's name to the Kennedy Center. He was ruling on a lawsuit filed by Congresswoman Joyce Beatty, one of the center's ex officio board members. The Kennedy Center appeared to be complying. Its general counsel sent a memo to staff instructing them to remove Trump's name from the logo, promotional materials, and all indoor and outdoor signage. But last night, the Kennedy Center filed a notice to appeal the judge's ruling. Beatty's lawyers filed an opposition to the appeal that says the center had ample time to appeal the judge's ruling and that, quote, this latest gambit is frivolous. Elizabeth Blair, NPR News, Washington.
6: The Indian Foreign Ministry says it has summoned the American charge d'affaires for the second time this week. That's after U.S. naval forces fired on an Indian vessel in the Gulf of Oman. Three Indian sailors were killed. As reporter Shweta Desai tells us, this is a rare public breach between India and the U.S.
8: Tensions began after U.S. forces disabled three ships manned by Indian sailors in as many days. That included a ship that American forces targeted on Wednesday, killing three Indian sailors. In a press statement, the Foreign Ministry said it lodged a, quote, strong protest with U.S. diplomat Jason Meeks over the downing of the vessels. It said that Meeks was, quote, requested to convey India's strong concerns to his authorities. U.S. Central Command or SETCOM says all three vessels were attempting to transport Iranian oil in violation of an American blockade. More than 320,000 Indians work as merchant sailors, making them quite vulnerable to these attacks. For NPR News, I'm Shweta Desai.
6: The U.S. Forest Service has now exceeded its hiring targets for wildland firefighters. They'll be deployed for the summer fire season. NPR's Kirk Siegler reports the West is on edge after a warm, dry winter.
9: New numbers provided to NPR by the U.S. Forest Service show the agency has now hired more than 11,500 seasonal firefighters, which is ahead of where Chief Tom Schultz says they need to be. Schultz is warning of a potentially long and smoky summer in the West.
10: So we do have conditions that are alarming, but we are prepared for that.
9: Schultz credits the solid hiring numbers to recent pay raises approved for federal wildland firefighters, but he acknowledges morale is still a big issue after President Trump cut thousands of permanent staff in the last year. Those included experienced veterans who were part of elite incident command teams and so-called red card holders who were trained to deploy to major fires. Kirk Siegler, NPR News, Boise.
6: This is NPR.
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12: You're listening to Texas Public Radio News. Good morning. I'm Mariana Navarro. The Republican Party of Texas kicked off its biennial convention in Houston on Thursday. The event gets GOP leaders, state lawmakers, and political candidates a chance to meet, strategize, and take care of important party business. The convention runs through Saturday, and the Texas Newsroom's Blaise Ganey has more on what to watch.
13: With contentious runoffs now behind Texas Republicans, the state party is set to outline its platform moving forward. They'll also be voting on party leadership roles and established rules. UT San Antonio political scientist John Taylor is looking to see how much the MAGA portion of the party will control what comes out of the convention.
14: Absolutely. You're seeing it in the platform and the fights over the platform, the updates on that. Fights over Republican Party leadership, in particular, challenges to Abraham George coming from the much further right side of the Republican Party.
13: Taylor says he'll also be watching to see what will be the GOP's priorities for the 2027 legislative session. I'm Blaise Ganey in Austin.
12: The nation's oldest and largest Latino civil rights organization is demanding action from local leaders to end in-custody deaths at the Bexar County Jail. A local chapter of the League of United Latin American Citizens, or LULAC, says at least 91 people have died in custody at the jail since 2020. LULAC calls for Bexar County and San Antonio officials to commit to attending a public forum to address the issue and advance public transparency. It says areas that need attention include the double magistration process, medical and mental health care inside the jail, and the public reporting of any deaths. The city of San Antonio voted to approve a plan Thursday that will allocate $2.3 million to replace the scoreboard at the Alamo Dome. The current video scoreboard was purchased in October of 2019 and has sustained excessive wear and tear since then. It also has no replacement parts or service available. 82 degrees with some areas of light rain this morning in San Antonio. It's going to warm up throughout the day for a high near 92, but it could feel as hot as 100 outside. 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
15: No matter where you are, it's Texas Standard Time on this 12th day of June 2026. A big weekend for sports fans in Texas as the Spurs return home to San Antonio and try to keep their championship hopes alive against the New York Knicks. But as consequential as tomorrow night's game might be, it pales beside another sports story unfolding in Texas right now. Because no matter what happens on the court Saturday, sports remains one of the few places where millions of people voluntarily agree to a shared reality. The lines are painted, the clock counts down, the score is public. In theory, the same rules apply to everyone. That's a foundation we increasingly take for granted. It's why baseball's Black Sox scandal was about more than just crooked betting. It was a threat to trust in the game itself. Which brings us to Texas Tech's new quarterback, Brendan Sorsby. Last season at Cincinnati, Sorsby threw for nearly 2,800 yards, 27 touchdowns, just 5 interceptions. But the number that may matter most is 22. Because at 22 years old, he sits squarely within the age group most heavily targeted by sports betting apps.
16: Those apps have exploded in popularity among young men, part of a broader culture that includes online wagering, prediction markets, crypto speculation, and influencer-driven promises of easy money. In April, after reports surfaced that the NCAA was investigating him for gambling violations, Sorsby entered treatment for gambling addiction and acknowledged wagering roughly $90,000 over 4 years, including bets on Indiana football while he was on the Hoosiers roster. The NCAA permanently banned him. But a Lubbock judge has granted a temporary injunction allowing him to play, and now Texas Attorney General Ken Paxton is threatening legal action if the Big 12 attempts to keep him off the field. Our own Laura Rice spoke with football writer John Bryce of USA Today.
17: All right, get us up to speed. For people who have not heard of Brendan Sorsby, who is he and what's he been accused of doing?
18: Brendan Sorsby is Texas Tech's new quarterback, signed out of the NCAA's transfer portal in January of this year. He began his college football career at Indiana University as a backup quarterback well before Kurt Cignetti turned Indiana into a national power. He then transferred to the University of Cincinnati, where Sorsby became a star on the field and parlayed that into the basically free agent opportunity that he took advantage of this past January, and that's when he ultimately chose to sign with Texas Tech for a deal that we've been told repeatedly is worth multiple millions of dollars. After that time, earlier this spring, Sorsby authorities, legal authorities, as well as the NCAA and the Big 12 Conference, were alerted to the fact that Brendan Sorsby had been a routine gambler. They notified Texas Tech officials that Brendan Sorsby would then be investigated for his gambling activity, at which point in time Brendan Sorsby lawyered up with Jeffrey Kessler, renowned in these cases. They devised a strategy. Brendan Sorsby entered an inpatient rehab facility. He completed that 35-day treatment plan. And then most recently, earlier this week, in a move that shocked basically the entire sports world, but certainly the entire collegiate sports world, retired Lubbock County Judge Ken Curry in Lubbock County District Court ruled Sorsby eligible despite his clear violation and admission to violating NCAA rules on contract law basis. He did not rule, Judge Curry did not rule anything on the NCAA's rules themselves, but rather on contract law basis. And that's why, as of right now, Brendan Sorsby is eligible to be Texas Tech's starting quarterback in the fall, minus a 2-game suspension that Sorsby's legal team proposed and that right now the legal system has accepted.
17: All right. You anticipated my question a little bit, which is why a judge is weighing in on this at all. It feels like an internal matter for the NCAA to decide on, and they seem pretty angry about this, that it's been brought to a court level. Is that a good reading of what's happening?
18: Yeah, it's an inflection point for the NCAA because this is the most inviolate rule in all of sports, really. You cannot gamble on your own team or your own sport. And that's exactly what not only Brendan Sorsby is accused of doing, but admits to having done during his time at Indiana. He's placed literally thousands of bets that he's admitted to. He placed dozens of bets on his own team, the Indiana Hoosiers. He says they were all positive bets, betting on his team to have either collective or individual success, and that he did it because he wasn't playing and had a anxiety disorder and a gambling addiction. So his legal team got this into what is perceived as a very friendly court, the Lubbock County District Court. And again, they argued this case on the merit of contract law, saying that the NCAA's rules were and their punishment, proposed punishment of Sorsby being ineligible for the remainder of his collegiate career were unfair because of American with Disabilities Act, because he was clinically diagnosed with an anxiety disorder and a gambling addiction.
17: What has Texas Tech's role been in this? I mean, is it a co-plaintiff with Sorsby, or what position has the university taken? Obviously, they have a financial interest in the outcome of what happens.
18: they have a massive financial interest in the outcome of what happens, because Sorsby is at the centerpiece of a football roster that's been assembled at a cost of tens of millions of dollars, along with the coaching staff that's been assembled at a cost of tens of millions of dollars. And so the university is not a co-plaintiff in this, but the university is making it clear that it supports Brendan Sorsby. It will continue to support Brendan Sorsby. It has welcomed him back into the program. It has welcomed him back onto the campus. It has made it clear that it will continue to support him. Athletics Director Kirby Hocutt earlier this week issued a statement basically in support of Brendan Sorsby, while also saying he understands the frustrations of his peers and colleagues around the country, and basically saying, well, this is a nuanced situation, and certainly critics of this move do not believe there's any nuance in this, because again, Pete Rose gambled on his team as a manager, as a professional manager, and was banned for life. There have been, I think, 17 NCAA college basketball athletes who have been found guilty of betting on their own games. They were banned for life. And now here's Brendan Sorsby, who has admitted to gambling on his own team, and he is right now eligible to continue playing the game.
17: So what's been the reaction from other schools? Texas Tech is making this argument that we are in this world where, I mean, you can't watch a sports game without seeing dozens of betting ads being thrown in your face. And they're saying this is just the situation that we're in, and lots of young people are susceptible to this gambling addiction. Are other schools sympathetic to that argument, or are they upset with this ruling?
18: No, I don't know of a single ally from an institutional standpoint that Texas Tech has at this point in time. I just mentioned on a podcast earlier today that I think, and certainly this resonates with you in Texas, if you think about SMU and the Pony Express days of the 1980s and the cheating scandal that ultimately landed that program the death penalty, this is not collective cheating, but this has Texas Tech, in my opinion, positioned to be the most reviled program in college football since those 1980s SMU Mustangs and since those late 80s and early 90s Miami Hurricanes. Right now, I don't know, again, of a single ally for either Brendan Sorsby or Texas Tech University at this point in time.
17: Does the NCAA have an appeal option here? Is that something they want to keep fighting in court?
18: Yes, the NCAA has filed notice of appeal. They've requested an expedited appeal because right now the court date has been set for February 8th, 2027 to hear further on this temporary injunction that's been granted by Judge Curry that is right now the legal basis for Sorsby's eligibility. The problem there, as you well know, is February 8th is exactly 2 weeks to the day after the college football season concludes with the college football playoff championship scheduled for January 25th. So
17: wow.
18: The NCAA wants this hearing expedited as much as possible. The NCAA, I'm told by legal experts that have spoken with us this week at USA Today, is very likely to see this through. Even if they cannot get the court date accelerated, they are likely to see this through to the very end because of the dangerous precedent that it sets. Again, this is the one rule. If you bet on another college sport as a college athlete other than your sport, you're supposed to be banned for a year with the chance to then resume playing after sitting out a year and after losing a year of eligibility. When you bet on your own sport and your own team, it is supposed to be a lifetime ban. And so, as legal experts have explained it to me, this is truly a line of demarcation for the NCAA. And if they don't pursue appeal all the way to its end, then it risks, the direct quotes of a legal expert to us yesterday, it risks crumbling the very foundation of the NCAA.
17: John Bryce covers college football for USA Today. John, thanks so much.
18: Thank you.

0: The Republican Party of Texas kicked off its biennial convention yesterday in Houston. This is an event that gives GOP leaders, state lawmakers, political candidates, and others a chance to meet, strategize, and take care of important party business. This convention runs through Saturday, and the Texas Newsroom's own Blaise Gainey has more on what to watch for.
1: With contentious runoffs now behind Texas Republicans, the state party is set to outline its platform moving forward. They'll also be voting on party leadership roles and established rules. UT San Antonio political scientist John Taylor is looking to see how much the MAGA portion of the party will control what comes out of the convention.
2: Absolutely. You're seeing it in the platform and the fights over the platform, the updates on that. Fights over Republican Party leadership, in particular, challenges to Abraham George coming from the much further right side of the Republican Party.
1: Taylor says he'll also be watching to see what will be the GOP's priorities for the 2027 legislative session. I'm Blaise Gainey in Austin.
0: We'll have more on the Texas GOP convention a little later in the broadcast when we review the week in Texas politics with the Texas Tribune. There's a whole lot more of the Texas Standard just ahead. Don't touch that dial. We're coming up on 19 minutes past the hour, Texas Standard Time.
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6: It's the Texas Standard. I'm Laura Rice. Austin has spent decades selling itself as a place where creativity, technology, and ambition could all coexist. But as the city's growth has accelerated, so have the questions about who benefits, who gets left behind, and whether Austin can hold on to the identity that made so many people want to move here in the first place. Those questions are at the center of an upcoming Austin Forum on Technology and Society, a discussion featuring two recent books, The Cost of Cool, Austin's Tech Growth and the People Left Behind, and Lost in Austin, The Evolution of an American City. The books approach Austin's transformation from different angles, but both wrestle with the same larger issue. What happens when a city becomes a global tech hub faster than it can plan for it? From affordability and gentrification to culture, music, and the future of work, the conversation is really about more than Austin. It's about what happens to American cities when growth and identity collide. I'm joined by The Cost of Cool author John Roberts. John, welcome to the Texas Standard.
7: Pleasure to be here. Thank you.
6: And Lost in Austin author Alex Hannaford. Alex, welcome to you.
8: Thank you. Thanks for having me.
6: Well, both of your books push back against a simple anti-growth message, but changes to Austin are undeniable. What do you think people are actually mourning when they say Austin doesn't feel like Austin anymore? John, do you want to start with that?
7: My first memories of Austin go back all the way to 1973. And so the nostalgia that we feel for the city really depends on when we arrived. It's a city that's been evolving and changing rapidly since its very inception.
8: Everybody, it doesn't matter when you got to Austin, everybody seems to have the same sort of thing. They kind of fall in love with it. and they lament what sort of changed. I think the point I make in my book is that all of those things can be true, but I think what happened in the sort of mid 20, it was sort of 2020, 2021, that kind of time frame, I think that the changes have been so profound that there's kind of no going back. So the affordability thing was the thing that really changed it.
6: Well, you've touched on some of this already because Austin's become really one of the great success stories of the modern tech economy. But success for whom? Alex, what groups or communities do you think have paid the highest price for growth?
8: You know, Austin for more than a decade was the only fast-growing city of its size with a declining Black population. And still today, the people that are leaving are Black and Hispanic people and moving out to the suburbs. So, you know, the things that I moved there for back in, when I first actually moved there in 2003, were, you know, it was an affordable place. I was a freelance journalist earning no money, and I could, you know, write about all these fascinating things and pay very little rent, and it was diverse, and it was just cheap to live there, and it was a great place.
6: John, what would you add to that? Who pays?
7: Well, I think that you can't really have it both ways. You can't be as popular as Austin was becoming and maintain that affordability. It was a bubble, and that bubble had to burst. My co-author, Tracy McDaniel, writes the chapter on the people left behind. And in that sense, Alex and I agree completely. But the question you have to ask is, can any city evolve in a way that embraces technology and not leave people behind? We were aware of the division that Interstate 35 had created, but we weren't really thinking about the implications of a rising real estate market. I remember being at a chamber function in I don't know, 1995 or 1996, and everyone was asked to put little stickers on the board with the number one issue. And you know what the number one issue was, Laura? It was traffic. No one could think about anything but traffic. And so there was a kind of baked-in naivete that I think we're finally getting over.
8: Can I push back on that? I mean, it depends who we're talking about when we say we were naive. I think that, you know, I found, again, in the Texas, in the archives at the Texas History Center, or the Austin History Center, I'm sorry, I found this old pamphlet, which I describe in the book from 1970, I think it was 8 or 9, produced by a Hispanic community organization down in Rainy Street. And they were warning in this pamphlet of being priced out and being, you know, essentially kind of not able to kind of live in Austin anymore. They were kind of predicting what was going to happen. And I make the point, and I think, you know, John's right. I think people, I blindly moved to Austin, not realizing that kind of changes were already afoot. I think it's easy to do that. But the truth is that politicians have the ability to, you know, create affordable housing in Austin, and they've never done it. You know, when they say that new apartment complexes that are being built need to be 10% affordable, 10% of those complexes need to be affordable, which is what they did a few years back. But then they didn't make it kind of mandatory for it always to be affordable. So in other words, you could buy an apartment in the 10% of that building that is affordable, and but then you can live in it for a period of time and then sell it, and then it no longer is affordable. So that apartment complex suddenly becomes 100% unaffordable. It's not right. I mean, public transport is terrible. It's always been terrible. People that are cleaning dishes and working in kitchens and serving us food, they can't even get into the city because there's no decent public transport, and they certainly can't afford to live there. And you just said yourself, John, that the traffic is appalling, so they can't drive in either.
7: Well, I think no reasonable person is going to disagree that we've been negligent in how our disadvantaged populations are treated. No one could argue that. But it needs to be seen from a larger perspective. Lamenting Austin's losses from the 90s, say, or me from the 70s for that matter, is not something unique. And the problems that arise from that kind of growth need a policy response, but they're not easy. And on the transportation question, mine is really on the promise of technology and the role that technology can play in the creation of a city and a city of the future. And a name that I think I know Alex is familiar with, and you probably are too, Laura, is George Kosmetsky. And George came to Austin with the idea, and it's kind of a quaint, almost Jetsons-like term, with the idea of the technopolis. He really committed to massive investment. And that idea of the technopolis was his belief, which this book and I share, that, and this is an interesting and controversial thing that George liked to say, the only solution to the problems of technology is technology.
6: You guys, there's obviously going to be a lot to talk about at this Austin Forum on Technology and Society, a discussion on the books Cost of Cool and Lost in Austin. It's happening Thursday, June 18th. We'll have details at texasstandard.org. John Roberts, Alex Hannaford, thank you guys so much.
7: Thank you both. Pleasure to see you.
0: We've got a whole lot more of the Texas Standard just ahead, including what sounds like an experiment that the military is doing right now involving a new kind of protein. It's really fascinating, and it may revolutionize the way that meals are eaten in the field. That story and a whole lot more as the Standard continues.

0: Explosive growth along the Austin-San Antonio corridor brings opportunities and challenges. Henry Cisneros, Robert Rivard, and David Hendricks address these issues in their book, The Austin-San Antonio Mega Region, and will be in conversation on Tuesday, June 16th at 8:30 a.m. for a Luminaries Breakfast Discussion at TPR's IDMA and Emilio Nicolas Media Center. Get your tickets by visiting tpr.org. Luminaries Mega Region is a collaboration with the San Antonio Report, Centro San Antonio, and TPR, and is made possible in part by Culligan Water.
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2: From the Texas Newsroom, I'm Matt Harab. The Republican Party of Texas wants to make regulating AI and large-scale data centers one of its top legislative priorities for next year. Our Andrew Schneider says delegates to the party's convention underway in Houston are seeking a stronger measure of local control.
3: The party's Legislative Priorities Committee wants to give cities and counties final authority over zoning and land development for AI data centers. Patrick Van Dolen of San Antonio says rural residents in particular are frustrated.
4: Texas Commission on Environmental Quality is not doing that. They're basically rubber stamping these projects, and they're not getting the responsive. They're not being responsive to the locals.
3: State Senator Paul Bettencourt, who chairs the Senate Local Government Committee, says he's open to counties having more input.
5: As long as we don't end up with 254, you know, completely patchwork quilt different views of how to do residential, commercial, and industrial development.
3: Earlier this year, Bettencourt wrote Attorney General Ken Paxton that counties do not have the authority to ban data center construction. I'm Andrew Schneider in Houston.
2: The heat took a toll on visitors at the FIFA Fan Festival in Houston. Two people were hospitalized and 19 others were treated at the scene for heat-related injuries. Meanwhile, researchers at UT Arlington say the World Cup could provide valuable insight into what large events mean for air quality in North Texas. Yun Yao Lee directs UT's Atmospheric Intelligence and Modeling Lab. She says her team put environmental sensors at AT&T Stadium, known as Dallas Stadium for the tournament, and DFW International Airport.
6: Now, what we want to do is to understand what the pollution is coming from and how traffic and large events change air quality and which community are most affected.
2: Lee says the data could help local officials and policymakers be more informed. And the New World screwworm outbreak now involves 9 cases. Texas Public Radio's Brian Kirkpatrick reports Ag Secretary Brooke Rollins was in the Texas city of La Pryor yesterday, offering assurances about the government's response.
7: Rollins also shared some good news with reporters concerning the state and federal battle against the flesh-eating parasite.
8: The very first stop this morning was to go visit that baby calf that was case one for the first time again since 1966. He's with his mom. He couldn't be happier. He's bouncing around the pasture, completely healed.
7: Rollins says the healed calf shows how screwworm can be attacked statewide with quick reporting by ranchers. She says 142 million sterile flies have been released or airdropped across Texas since the outbreak began. The female flies only mate once, so mating with a sterile fly reduces their population. I'm Brian Kirkpatrick in San Antonio.
2: And I'm Matt Harab in the Texas Newsroom.
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10: 33 minutes past the hour, Texas Standard Time. I'm David Brown. The U.S. military wants troops on the front lines to be able to make their own food, literally. It's trying to develop ways to use microbes to create meals, using a process that might look more at home in a laboratory than in a kitchen. Jay Price of the American Homefront Project reports on a futuristic quest for alternative proteins.
11: That thing that Napoleon supposedly said about armies marching on their stomachs? It still resonates, but in an age when combat might mean hunkering down for days without a way to sneak food shipments past swarms of enemy attack drones, it's a problem. One potential solution may be the kind of equipment found in a couple of labs at North Carolina State University.
12: The tanks that you see are what we call bioreactors.
11: Rohan Schierweiger is director of the university's Bezos Center for Sustainable Protein. He's standing outside a glass-walled lab, gesturing inside at several gleaming stainless steel tanks about as tall as a person. They look like smaller versions of the tanks you might see at a brew pub, but surrounded by a lot more pipes, valves, and wires.
12: The whole environment inside is very favorable to these microbes to either grow themselves to create that biomass to go in food or generate those proteins or enzymes or those other ingredients that we would then use in making food products.
11: Microbes grown in such tanks can be engineered for attributes like high levels of protein and other nutrients, and for taste, or programmed to act like tiny factories producing molecules of useful substances like proteins and fats. The Army recently put out a call for proposals for ways to make such proteins. Its long-term goal is to foster the development of portable equipment small enough for units on the front lines to create their own food. Nicole Favreau Farhadi is a research chemist for the U.S. Army Combat Capabilities Development Command Soldier Center, the lab that put out the proteins proposal.
13: Basically, we would be able to produce food where and when it's needed. It would be nutrient dense, and no military in the history has ever had that capability.
11: Farhadi is careful, though, to characterize the idea of food production in combat zones as a distant goal. The more immediate plan is to use the technology to increase the nutrition density of MREs, the packaged meals that soldiers eat in the field. It's essential, Farhadi says, for MREs to get lighter.
13: Warfighters carry anywhere from 60 to 100 pounds of gear, and every pound that we can remove translates directly to speed, endurance, reduced injury rates, and the conventional protein sources are very heavy.
11: And she says decreasing the size and weight of rations has another benefit. The smaller or less frequent they are, the harder food shipments are for enemies to target and destroy with drones or precision long-range missiles.
13: Every calorie that has to travel from the continental United States could be delayed, it could be destroyed. And so the goal is for better protein that travels better.
11: Alternative proteins could also provide new options for meatless and plant-based field rations, things that troops have increasingly asked for. And while growing nutritious, good-tasting food in tanks may sound unlikely, it's already being done. Examples include some of the meat substitutes you can find in supermarkets, like corn, spelled Q-U-O-R-N, which is made from a microfungus usually found in soil. Insulin, the diabetes drug, also has been made in this way for decades, as has rennet, a key ingredient in cheese. Adam Lehman is a scientist with the Good Food Institute, a think tank focused on accelerating the use of plant-based and cultivated proteins.
14: The technology is ready. The infrastructure is small but growing to actually be able to provide these ingredients. So I think these will demonstrate that they're good sources of protein for folks, that they can meet the military specs and can be used widely.
11: And maybe one day even be made by the troops themselves. I'm Jay Price reporting.
10: That story was produced by the American Homefront Project, a public media collaboration covering American military life and veterans. To be or not to be, someone once said, that's the question. But in East Texas this summer, the better question might be, how close are you to Kilgore? The Texas Shakespeare Festival opens its 41st season on June 25th, bringing professional actors from across the country to East Texas for a summer run that stretches through late July. This year's lineup includes Hamlet, A Midsummer Night's Dream, and a few not written by the Bard, like Emma, Dear Jack, Dear Louise, The Reluctant Dragon, and 1776. That's the musical about America's founding, timed for the nation's 250th birthday, of course. The festival began in the early 1980s as Raymond Caldwell's bid to build a professional summer theater for East Texas. Four decades on, Kilgore is still making a pretty strong case that, you know, all the world's a stage. Coming up on 39 minutes past the hour.
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10: It's the Texas Standard. I'm David Brown. Women have long had a place in Texas film history, but this weekend, one festival in West Texas celebrates not just their past, but their future. In fact, there's an emphasis on the future here at the Femme Frontera Film Festival in El Paso, which is celebrating a decade of supporting emerging filmmakers from the border region and at the forefront of addressing some major gaps in the film industry as well. Jackie Barragan is a filmmaker who lives in Las Cruces and serves as co-director of Femme Frontera. Jackie, welcome to the Texas Standard.
16: Thank you for having me.
10: And congratulations, 10 years. Take us back to the beginning. What was the big idea behind this festival? What sort of gaps was Femme Frontera trying to address?
16: Yes, so in 2016, a local El Paso filmmaker returned from film school in San Francisco and decided, you know, she had just made a film. Her name is Angie Torres, and she connected with five other filmmakers. They decided they wanted to create a space for women and gender expansive filmmakers on the border to address those gaps of lack of opportunities and access for women filmmakers. So they gathered six films. They screened it in El Paso, and it just took off. It was a space that so many people really needed. It brought people together. It inspired other storytellers to come out, and that showcase went on tour that year, and that became a tradition till today. This is our 10th annual showcase, but it's our second year of being a full-fledged film festival.
10: Let's talk a little bit about borders, because that phrase border stories gets used a lot. What sorts of stories are filmmakers from this region telling that audiences elsewhere might not expect?
16: Oh, there's so much, diverse storytelling happening here. You know, this is a culture where there's a lot of oral history. And we have films that have been supported by Femme Frontera that addressed, the femicides that are happening in Juarez. We had films of how the border wall has affected certain towns on either side of the border. And we also have films that talk about, you know, local heroes. Myself included, I made a film about my mother, and she was born and raised in El Paso. She became an undefeated martial artist. That film screened with and toured with the showcase. And, you know, this year we have a Femme Frontera funded film that will be a part of the showcase, which is a carefully curated program. And it's a comedy actually that takes place. It's filmed in El Paso in the desert. And, it kind of brings in the culture that exists here, with a comedic lens. It's called La Chingada.
10: You know, one of the goals of Femme Frontera, as I understand it, was helping emerging filmmakers get that first opportunity. And we were talking a little bit before we got started here, and you were telling me that Femme Frontera gave you sort of an open door, right?
16: Oh my gosh, yes. I always wanted to, I think it's so important for us to document our own history, especially as women. And I had an idea, which is the film about my mom. Mm-hmm. And Femme Frontera, they connected with another local organization and created funds for local filmmakers. I received that fund and got accepted into the annual showcase. And honestly, I'm not sure I would have made that first film if it wasn't for the support of Femme Frontera and even just the support of the ecosystem of other filmmakers that are within Femme Frontera. Mm-hmm. When you do something for the first time, it's so important to have people around you that are encouraging you, that are, you know, experienced and have the resources, and that believe in you. And so I really do attribute, starting my filmmaking career to Femme Frontera.
17: Yeah, it seems like this is the sort of project that is perfect for El Paso, given its history and the intersection of cultures and identities and languages that El Paso represents. And I'm wondering if you can say a little bit more about the region and its role in this venture.
16: We sit on a, you know, geographic location that has gone through so much. There's so much history, even predating when there was a border established. You know, there was, and then we have these stories of people migrating back and forth. At one time, it was not an issue. And you know, there's 80% Mexican culture in El Paso, which provides amazing Mexican food if you haven't eaten in El Paso. but also, you know, it's a bilingual town, and we find that we are stronger because we are a community that is multicultural, that is a culture of you know, migrants. And that's what makes our town, you know, one of the safest that has been in the United States. There's so much talent. There's so much talent here. And but we've kind of lacked the resources. There's a lot of poverty as well on either side.
17: But I understand that this festival now has become something of an institution. In fact, you get a lot of support from the local community and, in fact, from some larger grant providers as well, right?
16: Yeah, I think that because we're in a very nuanced region, bigger foundations are paying attention to what's happening. And there's also this big move for the film industry. We had one battle after the other, which was a big production that came down to El Paso and filmed there. So there's this lens on our region. They want to see stories being told by the people who actually live here, mm-hmm. As opposed to what we see in big Hollywood backed films and series, where usually when it has to do with the border, it has to do with violence or crime or yeah. And that's just not the reality. I grew up in El Paso, and that's not the reality of the lives that live there.
17: You know, we often hear about film production in places like Los Angeles, New York. Austin, of course, has become someplace that's getting a lot of attention. And I'm curious what this festival says about the growing importance of regional filmmaking and these local creative communities that you're a part of.
16: Oh, it says, you know, that there's a lot of potential. You know, ever since I started my film career, I've met so many other people that are doing incredible work. And, you know, we're bringing attention to the talent that exists here.
17: At the 10-year mark, it's always fun to look back. But what are you thinking about for the future? 10 years from now, where do you think this project is going to be?
16: We kind of want to grow a little at a time, but we foresee, you know, Femme Frontera being an organization that really helps support filmmakers make a career and stick around. You know, we want our filmmakers to stay and for us to cultivate them so that they don't have to leave to find other opportunities. And in 10 years, we're hoping that we are really a part of this filmmaking hub, that we've created an ecosystem of support where filmmakers feel nurtured and like they can stay and tell their stories.
17: Jackie Barragan is co-director of the Femme Frontera Film Festival, which is underway through June 14th in El Paso. We're going to have a link to a

0: so much for taking time to talk with us on The Standard.
1: 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I appreciate you.
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5: 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Why must I suffer this hazy stupidity? My glasses fog up at near light speed, and I just want, ow, not to bang my knee. I've tried the defoggers and the ski goggles cloth, but the steam still comes. They're not worth the cost. In photos, I look like that girl from The Ring. I don't know what to do. I've tried everything. I wipe and I wipe. Oh, this fog is my curse. I guess I'll go without my glasses. My sight couldn't get much worse. This is Sean Petrie, and you're on Texas Standard Time.
6: You can hear the Typewriter Rodeo every Friday here on The Standard. Got a suggestion for a custom poem? We'll send it on over. You just might hear it on the radio. But right now it's time for the week that was in Texas politics, and Jasper Scherer joins us. He's politics editor for the Texas Tribune. Jasper, welcome back.
7: Yeah, thanks for having me.
6: Well, Texas Republicans are meeting in Houston, and according to the Tribune headline here, what does it say? Texas Republicans open state convention projecting unity. I was a little surprised to read in the article that all three of the top leaders of Texas politics have gathered for this session. In the recent past, we've seen several leaders missing in action at these events.
7: Yeah, I mean, I think there are a couple things going on here, and one of those is just the reality of this being a midterm year where, you know, Republicans feel they've kind of got to buckle down, even in Texas, just with, you know, President Trump's kind of flagging approval numbers and looking like a pretty strong Democratic nominee in James Talrico. So it seems like, you know, I think this is a bit of buckling down where, you know, at this convention, the party's just trying to project this sense of unity, kind of close ranks. And then, you know, I think it's also a bit of a reflection of, you know, the recent conservative wins going back to the 2025 session. The Texas House kind of came on board with a lot of, you know, things that had stalled in the past, just thinking about private school vouchers passing. So they're sort of one big happy family, at least on the surface, you know, in a way that was not the case even a couple of years ago.
6: The Democrats this November, according to a website of a new bipartisan PAC supporting Talrico, they're going to spend something like $62 million to give Republicans permission to defect, in other words, to vote for Talrico. How worried are Republicans that going to start to see a lot of Republicans and independents move toward the Democratic column? I think there was something on their website. Their goal is to give Republicans permission to defect. You think Republicans are scared about this?

0: You know, I think it's, I mean, every cycle, you know, every Democrat always talks about, you know, courting Republican voters and, you know, going for those swing voters in the middle. I think what you don't see, what's different here is just, you know, a super PAC popping up this early in the cycle, talking about plans to spend tens of millions of dollars towards mm-hmm. that goal. And then, you know, the other key difference is just past Republicans at the top of the ticket, Ted Cruz, John Cornyn, did not have this sort of, you know, baggage trailing behind Ken Paxton. And this PAC is specifically talking about, you know, trying to make the Senate race about corruption and character and some of the stuff that was at the center of Paxton's, you know, impeachment and some of his legal woes, some of which have been, you know, resolved in his favor. But nonetheless, I think it's a unique, you know, strain in this race that, you know, puts some heft behind this PAC's mission. So if it'll be a test, like if this PAC can help Tallarico actually scoop up meaningful numbers of defecting Republicans, you know, if they fail to do that this time, then I'm not sure if there's ever going to be a time where Democrats can peel off Republicans. This is the cycle for them to do it.
1: So much at stake, and Jasper Scherer and the folks at the Texas Tribune covering it, Jasper's politics editor for the Trib. Jasper, thanks so much, and have a wonderful weekend.
0: Thanks, David. You too.
1: And you are listening to the Texas Standard.
2: Gas prices are down, but summer uncertainty remains. That's the headline from AAA this week, and it pretty well sums up what we've been hearing from Texans. I'm Wells Dunbar with Texas Standard, and this week we asked listeners whether uncertainty over fuel prices amid the ongoing conflict between the U.S. and Iran has changed their summer travel plans. For many, the answer is no. Exhibit A, this Instagram clip from a one Pumpkin Davis in Fort Worth showing regular unleaded at $3.35 a gallon.
3: Well, I be trying to tell y'all, man, that gas is super cheap at the QC's. Come to Texas.
2: Shout out to Quick Trip, indeed. But for plenty of other Texans, the bigger feeling right now is uncertainty. Oil prices, and the stock market for that matter, have been swinging sharply alongside statements out of the White House. We started this week with a fragile ceasefire. By midweek, hostilities had resumed, and now we're back to what officials are calling a pause in fighting with a deal around the corner, allegedly. And nobody really knows where things will stand a few days from now, say, by the time the markets open Monday morning. Meanwhile, the New York Times reports the world is rapidly drawing down existing oil reserves. Listener Amy Lewis says she's frustrated more people aren't talking about the long-term implications. She writes, "What happens if reserves are depleted and the Strait of Hormuz remains closed? We could be looking at a global energy crisis." Amy says the recent drop in gas prices may offer temporary relief, but worries Texans could be underestimating how quickly things can change. This is going to bring chaos and hardship to our doorstep if we don't convince Iran to open the strait. That's what Amy says, and we want to hear from you. Are fuel costs or uncertainty about where prices might go next changing your summer plans? Tell us. Leave us a message at texasstandard.org/talk. I'm Wells Dunbar, and this is the Talk of Texas.
1: Indeed it is. You know, for generations, Texas has treated oil field wastewater as just that, waste, right? Pump it underground and forget about it. Well, now state regulators are proposing rules, the first of their kind. But to be honest, this story may be bigger than just some kind of routine regulatory change. It may be about whether Texas is about to turn one of its largest waste streams into a water supply. That story and a whole lot more on Monday's edition of the Texas Standard. Alas, we're out of time for today's big broadcast. You can keep up with the news 24/7 over at texasstandard.org. The managing editor of the Standard is Gabriel Munoz. Managing producer Laura Rice. Executive producer Rhonda Fanning. I'm David Brown, wishing you a wonderful weekend.
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0: I'm Deirdre Saravia. Every Saturday from 8 to 10, I play music from around the world. This Saturday in the first hour, some folks look forward to Christmas, Scandinavians go crazy for midsummer. 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
3: From WHYY in Philadelphia, this is Fresh Air. I'm Dave Davies. Today, Irish actor Andrew Scott. He played the so-called hot priest in the series Fleabag, Moriarty in the BBC Sherlock series, and Tom Ripley in the Netflix series Ripley. He's now co-starring in the new World War II film Pressure. It's based on a true story. Also, we remember French-Iranian artist and writer Marjane Satrapi, who died last week at the age of 56. Her groundbreaking black-and-white graphic novel, Persepolis, introduced readers to life in Iran during the Islamic Revolution. She was 14 when her parents sent her to Austria.
4: I was too much outspoken. I was just, talking all the time. And you should know that in these years, in the Iranian prison, you had kids of 15 years old, 16 years old, 14 years old.
3: And Justin Chang reviews Steven Spielberg's new film, Disclosure Day. First News.
5: Live from NPR News in Washington, I'm Windsor Johnston. President Trump is pushing back against reports about a possible deal with Iran. In a post on social media, Trump said details reported by Tehran do not match what he says was agreed to in writing. Aaron David Miller is with the Carnegie Endowment for International Peace. He says the rapidly shifting messages from the president are raising questions about whether an agreement is within reach.
6: We've been here before. There's a bit of wash, rinse, and repeat here. I think by CNN's count, this is the 39th time the president, including yesterday, 39th time the president has basically put out a statement indicating we're on the cusp of an actual deal. I think it's reasonable to assume, and it is an assumption, that we are closer than ever, but ever actually has been extremely difficult to define when you're talking about Donald Trump and U.S.-Iranian negotiations.
5: The back and forth comes as negotiators continue working toward an agreement aimed at reducing tensions and restoring shipping through the Strait of Hormuz. An Israeli airstrike in Lebanon has damaged a UNESCO-listed World Heritage Site in the southern city of Tyre. NPR's Jana Raff reports from Beirut.
7: The ancient port of Tyre is an important Roman site, conquered by Alexander the Great and key to a powerful maritime empire. On Sunday, an Israeli airstrike cracked some of the 2,000-year-old walls, damaged columns, and shifted ancient capitals in what is known as the Egyptian port. An antiquities official, Nader Saklawi, tells NPR. He says some of the damage was caused when metal parts of a generator went flying following a strike that destroyed a century-old heritage house. Israel says it is launching attacks on Hezbollah in Tyre on Lebanon's southern coast. It did not say what it was targeting in that strike Sunday. Jane Araf, NPR News, Beirut.
5: The Men's World Soccer Tournament is underway. It kicked off yesterday in Mexico City, where Mexico beat South Africa in the first group stage match. Steve Futterman reports from a watch party in Los Angeles.
8: It was a festive gathering. The fans, most dressed in the Mexican team colors of green, white, and red, cheered wildly when Mexico jumped in front 1-0. El Tri, as the Mexican team is called, ended up beating South Africa 2-0. One of those attending was Victor Torres. His parents were both born in Mexico.
9: Very happy, very happy. We're excited to be here, excited for the opening of the World Cup, and hopefully Mexico keeps going up.
8: Around 3.5 million people of Mexican descent live in Los Angeles County, and it's possible the Mexican team could play a match in L.A. as the World Cup progresses. For NPR News, I'm Steve Futterman in Los Angeles.
5: On Wall Street, the Dow was up 203 points, the Nasdaq down 78. 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
11: You're listening to Texas Public Radio News. I'm Marianne Navarro. Federal lawmakers are moving closer to strengthening emergency alert systems in rural areas following last year's deadly July 4th floods. The Mystic Alerts Act is named after the Christian girl summer camp, Camp Mystic, which suffered 28 flood-related deaths. It was sponsored by Texas Republican Congressman August Pfluger, whose district includes much of the Western Hill Country.
12: This legislation ensures that during natural disasters that the wireless emergency alerts can still be delivered via satellite when traditional networks go down or service is unavailable.
11: The bipartisan bill was unanimously approved by the House Energy and Commerce Committee. San Antonio Democratic Congressman Joaquin Castro and other lawmakers are demanding transparency on how DNA is collected and used at the Dilley Detention Facility. They request a detailed description from the Department of Homeland Security of ICE's policies and procedures for collecting DNA from adults and minors that are housed at the facility. They also ask which agencies and databases the DNA information is shared with and how long samples and profiles are retained. Bexar County Sheriff Javier Salazar says his office is increasing security ahead of Game 5 of the NBA Finals in San Antonio tomorrow. The announcement follows reports of multiple assaults on Spurs fans in New York during the series.
13: Looking at what was done, I really wish more effort had been put out in New York to do the same thing. But with that being said, we're going to do what San Antonio does. We're going to take care of our Spurs. We're going to take care of any opposing teams that come. And we're going we're going to roll out the red carpet for any Knicks fans that come out to the game and hope that everybody's going to be mature adults.
11: Salazar says the passion fans feel for their teams is not worth risking violence or criminal charges. The Spurs will play at home tomorrow at the Frost Bank Center. Tip-off is at 7:30 p.m. The game will air on ABC and will stream on Peacock. 86 degrees right now in San Antonio. A slight chance of showers throughout the day. Otherwise, it's going to be partly sunny with a high near 91 and a heat index of 100. 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
3: This is Fresh Air. I'm Dave Davies. The new film Pressure takes place in the days leading up to D-Day during World War II, when the exact date of the invasion was as yet uncertain because it would depend on the weather. Today we feature our interview with Irish actor Andrew Scott. He co-stars in Pressure as Captain James Stagg, the chief Royal Air Force meteorologist. Allied commanders are gathered in England, and Stagg is urging them to hold off on the invasion as he sees a storm brewing. But he's at odds with the meteorologist for Dwight Eisenhower, the supreme commander of Allied forces, who thinks the weather will be fine. His name is Irving Kirk. Here's a clip from the film in which Andrew Scott, as Captain Stagg, responds to the forecast Kirk has just presented to the commanders.
14: That, what Colonel Kirk's just said, that it's going to be safe to land in Normandy tomorrow, and so that's what you believe. But everything that he's just said is pure, unadulterated horse. You can muster all the tanks and soldiers and ships that you like. You can assemble the greatest armada that ever there was, but if you invade tomorrow, they're going to be washed away. Because the storms that I'm talking about are real, and the jet stream that's propelling them towards the Normandy coast is real, and the wrath of nature is real.
3: Andrew Scott most recently played Tom Ripley, a con man with no conscience in the Netflix series Ripley, adapted from the famous Patricia Highsmith novel. He was the famous hot priest in the award-winning comedy series Fleabag, torn between his vow of celibacy and his love for a woman. And he was Sherlock Holmes' nemesis Moriarty in the British series Sherlock, opposite Benedict Cumberbatch. Scott was also a soldier in Steven Spielberg's series Band of Brothers, a wisecracking lieutenant in the World War I film 1917, and a gay man who shut down his emotions in the film All of Us Strangers. Terry spoke to Andrew Scott in 2024. She asked him about his part in Fleabag.
15: So you may be tired of talking about your role in Fleabag.
0: as a priest?
15: No, not at all.
0: Okay.
15: Not
0: at all. As a priest torn between your commitment to the priesthood and your love for the main character, the woman nicknamed Fleabag, torn between your commitment to celibacy and your own sexual desire. And, you know, it stars Phoebe Waller-Bridge, who also created and wrote it. And she plays a single woman who really loves sex and has had a lot of partners, but isn't really in love until she meets you. And you're a priest who performs the ceremony for Fleabag's father's second marriage. She falls in love with you. You're drawn to her. But you're a priest. You become good friends, and she started to hope that you'll leave the priesthood and be with her. And I want to play a scene in which she's visiting you at the parish in the evening, and the scene starts inside and then moves outside. So we just did a bit of editing to edit together those two parts of the scene. So let's hear that. Phoebe Waller-Bridge's Fleabag speaks first.
16: So I read your book.
17: Okay, great.
16: Well, it's got some great twists.
17: True.
16: I couldn't help but notice just one or two little inconsistencies.
17: Okay, sure.
16: So the world was made in 7 days. And on the first day, light came, and then a few days later, the sun came.
17: Yeah, that's ridiculous.
16: You believe that?
17: It's not fact. It's poetry. It's moral code. It's for interpretation to help us work out God's plan for us.
16: What's God's plan for you?
17: I believe God meant for me to love people in a different way. I believe I'm supposed to love people as a father.
16: We can arrange that.
17: A father of many.
16: I'll go up to three.
17: It's not going to happen.
16: Two, then.
17: Okay, two.
16: Do you think I should become a Catholic?
17: No, don't do that. I like that you believe in a meaningless existence. And you're good for me. You make me question my faith.
16: And?
17: I've never felt closer to God.
0: That's Phoebe Waller-Bridge and my guest, Andrew Scott. That's such a great role and such a great performance. Did you ever know a young priest as attractive as you were?
18: That's very kind and also impossible to answer. I completely adore Phoebe and...
0: let's not avoid the question here. We'll take out the comparison to you so you don't have to worry about being humble here. But did you ever know a young, very attractive priest?
18: No. No, the priests that I knew were not young or attractive.
0: Right. You were raised Catholic in Dublin. What was the role of the church in your life?
18: I think it was a huge role in my life growing up. The culture is based on the Catholic Church. Ireland is a small country. I was at a Jesuit school. I'm not a practicing Catholic anymore, but certainly the culture around Catholicism is one that is very hard to dispel. And parts of it are wonderful. I think the sort of focus on community within the Catholic Church is really wonderful. And there's also, of course, the huge amount of corruption and abuse that happened when I was growing up in the 90s. I remember driving to school. My father would drive me to school in the mornings, and we would listen to the news in the morning. And, you know, my very strong memory is of just a whole litany of abuse cases within the Catholic Church just coming out every morning.
0: Sexual abuse
18: and not just sexual abuse, but infidelity within marriages and marriages where people would be, having affairs with priests and, mainly sexual abuse.
0: Were you really angry with the church for having so many hypocrites in positions of religious power? You talk about the priests who were accused of sexual abuse and, infidelity and, entering other people's marriages. You're gay. I don't know how old you were when you realized that, maybe all your life. But like I said, in the Republic of Ireland, being gay was against the law until I think 1993. I think that's when it was repealed.
18: Yeah.
0: And the church condemned it.
18: Mm-hmm.
0: And yet you have these priests, abusing boys and having affairs with women and men, probably. So how did you fit all these complicated feelings into your character of the priest in Fleabag, and it's a comedic role too,
18: yeah,
0: as we
18: yeah.
0: could hear from the scene that we played, and he's wrestling with the natural sexual desire that
18: yeah.
0: that people
18: and love.
0: Have
18: and
0: does, love,
18: he falls in love.
0: Yeah,
18: yeah,
0: physical expressions of love too.
18: Yeah. So it's not the abstinence that I have the problem with; it's the silence around the abstinence and the way that people in position of power silence people who want to be able to talk about that. And so the reason that I found that character so cathartic is that, you know, when I first had the conversation with Phoebe, I don't want to play a sort of a stereotype of somebody who is extreme in that way. This is a human being. I think that's why we like that character, because he does have a faith. I think it's a wonderful thing to be able to have romantic feelings and to also have faith and to be able to talk about the human struggle. And so I love the fact that this quite radical sexual kind of risque series has at its center a real addressing for young people of what faith is, because I think there's a real gap in the for people of my generation who have been let down by the church and feel like it's not for them. To have a still space is something that would be wonderful for them if they were made feel welcome. And I think that's perhaps why Fleabag appealed to so many people, because it wasn't cynical. I think we tried to talk about religion and in a, of course, a humorous way, but also in a way that isn't just too judgmental of the Catholic Church, that actually this is a person who really is struggling and is a human being.
0: And I love the fact that he questions his faith,
18: yes,
0: but constantly stays with it. And
18: yes,
0: that
18: exactly.
0: That it's okay to question it. Like,
18: absolutely.
0: If your belief is deep enough, it's okay to challenge it and question it and remain committed. So,
18: yes, exactly. Yeah. Remain committed. Exactly. That to see that struggle, like in any relationship, in a marriage, you think, this is tough. This relationship is hard. How do I keep it going? How do I talk about it? It's not just blind devotion the whole time in any relationship. You question it, and it's how you approach those crises that makes us honourable and courageous, and that's a wonderful thing to be able to convey and also, of course, just to just address.
0: Did any priests give you feedback on your role in Fleabag?
18: Yeah, they did, actually. I had really, really positive feedback from priests. I think because they liked, like all of us, like to see themselves represented in a sort of fair way, and that they're not just these pious, flawless people. I think most of the feedback I got was really, really wonderful.
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3: 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Scott co-stars in the new film Pressure.
0: I think you first became known in the U.S. in Sherlock, the BBC series that played in the U.S. as well, with Benedict Cumberbatch as Sherlock Holmes and you as his nemesis, Moriarty. So I want to play a scene from season one, and this is the first scene where Sherlock Holmes and Moriarty meet face-to-face. And Moriarty has lured Sherlock to rescue his friend Watson, who's been outfitted with an explosive vest. So Sherlock is pointing a gun at you during this entire exchange, and your character, Moriarty, speaks first.
20: Do you know what happens if you don't leave me alone, Sherlock? To you?
21: Oh, let me guess. I get killed.
20: Kill you? No, don't be obvious. I mean, I'm going to kill you anyway someday. I don't want to rush it, though. I'm saving it up for something special. No. If you don't stop prying, I'll burn you. I'll burn the heart out of you.
21: I have been reliably informed that I don't have one.
17: But we both know that's not quite true.
20: Well, I'd better be off.
17: Well, it's so nice to have had a proper chat.
21: What if I was to shoot you now? Right now?
17: Then you could cherish the look of surprise on my face. Because I'd be surprised, Sherlock. Really, I would. I'm just a teensy bit disappointed. And of course, you wouldn't be able to cherish it for very long. Ciao, Sherlock Holmes.
21: Catch you later.
17: No, you won't.
0: So you play Moriarty, big and smirky, sinister and funny. What was your audition like?
18: My audition was incredibly fun. Just the day before, I knew that they were auditioning people to play Moriarty, and their original idea was that this character would appear almost like an image, and it would say something like, "Hello, Sherlock," and that would be the end of the series. But then when they realised that lots of actors coming into audition just saying "Hello, Sherlock" doesn't give them much of an idea of the actor's range, you know, for future series if they cast this actor. So they quickly wrote, Stephen Moffat, the writer, quickly wrote that scene, which eventually appeared as the scene we've just listened to, as an audition scene for actors to read in the audition. And they sent it maybe, I don't know, like the night before the audition, and I thought, wow, this is really fun. And I was aware that I didn't look like a villain at the time. I had quite a sort of, you know, boyish face and stuff. And so I took great pleasure in frightening them. And I knew in the audition that they were amused, but also that they were scared.
0: Were you able to tap into a place in yourself that you thought could scare people?
18: Yeah. I was. I feel like one of the things that I feel quite fortunate about is that I feel quite near my emotions, you know. I feel that's stood me in good stead as an actor. I feel like it's an enormously, I don't know, it feels healthy to me to be able to access that part of you but not really do any harm, you know. Yeah, it's a funny thing, isn't it, to be an actor?
0: Yeah. I want to move on to Hamlet. You got an Olivier Award, I think, right, for your portrayal?
18: I might have, yeah.
0: Okay.
18: Yeah.
0: How am I supposed to know if you don't know?
18: Yeah, well, I don't know. How am I supposed to know if you don't know?
0: Well, anyways, you were acclaimed.
18: Yeah.
0: Okay.
18: Yeah.
0: You were acclaimed.
18: People liked it.
0: Yeah.
18: People liked it, yeah.
0: You've spoken about how you wanted to make the language understandable, cause so often, especially for Americans who sometimes have to work hard just to grasp a British accent when spoken quickly or spoken with a regional British accent. And of course, so much of the language in Shakespeare is language that we no longer use, it's archaic. But you really wanted to make every word understandable. So I went on YouTube to see if I could find anything, and I found you doing part of the to be or not to be soliloquy, which is, of course, the most famous part. And it was so interesting because, you know, Hamlet is really like thinking through, like, should I live or should I end my life? I don't know. Mm. And what's the worst that can happen if I die? What would that be like? And of course, he's using very elevated poetic language to say all of that. But you say it like really slowly. There are so many like long pauses in between, for instance, to be, long pause, or not to be. And on the one hand, I felt like, wow, that's a lot of pauses. And on the other hand, I felt like, well, every word is ringing out. And I'm kind of hearing things I hadn't heard before. So can you describe your thoughts about those pauses and why you took them and where you took them?
18: I suppose the thing about the pauses is that he's thinking, am I going to live or am I going to die? And we're seeing that live. And, you know, your job is to not play the famous speech. Your job is to just, that speech wasn't written to be famous, it was just written to be authentic. And this is somebody who's thinking, am I going to do this? Or am I not going to do this? And nobody's watching him. So why wouldn't he take his time? You know, a lot of the language is archaic, but a lot of words that we still use today were invented by Shakespeare. So I have this real passion about Shakespeare that it shouldn't be kidnapped by academics. It's something that's very actable. And for young actors, if you really examine it and you're not intimidated and you're not told this isn't for you, then actually it should be really, really accessible. And you may not understand every single word, but in the same way you may not understand or get every word in a rap song, you understand that there's a musicality to it and there's a feeling that you have to get, and that could be witty or it could be contemplative or it could be whatever it is. And it's incredibly actable. And also Hamlet is incredibly funny. And so it was just, like with all things, it's just to be able to ignore the famousness of the play. In fact, we had a thing in rehearsal called the famous play buzzer, where you're like, are we just doing this just because everybody knows this is what you would do? Like, Hamlet's father appears to him as a ghost at the beginning of the story. And we don't know, we should unlearn the fact that we don't know that that character could be in that character who only appears fleetingly. We know that probably because we know the play so well that actually that he just appears to him and then he goes for the majority of the play. But for a 16-year-old who's watching it, they don't know that this character isn't going to be by his side for the rest of the show. So you have to unlearn what you already know about the famousness of the play, in the same way you have to unlearn all the stuff that you know about Tom Ripley and or James Moriarty or anything that when you're reinterpreting, a famous story. So I found all that really interesting, and all the stuff about Hamlet to me is fascinating, because people say, oh, he's the dark prince and he's wearing, the inky black cloak and blah, blah, blah. But actually, this is just a guy, which I very much understand at the moment, which is a guy who's in mourning. His father has died very, very recently. So the question is, that you don't drown that character in just, oh, he's just a dark, depressing guy. Where was his lightness? And so I feel like you always have to go towards the lightness when you're dealing with tragedy. And a little bit like Fleabag, then when you're dealing with comedy, you to look for the soul. And that's what I think the great art, or certainly the art that I am interested in, has a bit of both, because that's the way we are as human beings. You know, we like a bit of both. We laugh on the saddest day of our life, and we cry, in the middle of a brunch when we don't think we're going to. It's always within us all the time, the potential to go in either direction.
1: Andrew Scott, I want to thank you so much for talking with us. And your face changes from role to role. Can you pass unrecognized on the street?
18: I can. Yeah. Yeah, I can. Sometimes.
1: Right, sometimes. Yeah, do you use depends any kind of disguise or?
18: It depends. I'm very lucky. I can walk the streets pretty easily,
1: Yeah, we'll see how long that lasts.
18: I've been saying that for a while, so hopefully I'll be able to duck and dive into the future.
1: Thank you so much for being with us.
18: Thank you so much for having me.
3: 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He stars in the new film Pressure. After a break, we'll remember artist and writer Marjan Satrapi, who died last week, and Justin Chang will review Steven Spielberg's new film Disclosure Day. I'm Dave Davies, and this is Fresh Air.

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1: 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A parasitic maggot is a threat to the state's cattle industry, but it's also a threat to all warm-blooded creatures in the state, including wildlife, pets, and people. Texas Agriculture Commissioner Sid Miller says the screwworm could have been stopped before it got to Texas. 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
3: This is Fresh Air. I'm Dave Davies. Marjan Satrapi, the Iranian-French author and artist of the groundbreaking graphic novel series Persepolis, died last week at the age of 56. No official cause was given, but The Guardian reported that relatives said she died of a broken heart after the death of her husband last year. Satrapi's semi-autobiographical Persepolis novel, drawn in flat black and white, introduced readers to life inside Iran around the Islamic Revolution and the Iran-Iraq War. It was a world unknown to many readers outside the country. Published first in French, it became an international phenomenon. The novel was adapted into a 2007 film, which was nominated for an Academy Award for Best Animated Feature. Satrapi was born in 1969, 10 years before the Islamic Revolution. Her family was prosperous, educated, and westernized. Her parents protested against the Shah and later the Islamic regime. An uncle was jailed and executed. As we'll hear, Satrapi had a rebellious spirit, and when she was 14, her parents sent her to Austria to attend school because they were afraid she would get into trouble with the Revolutionary Guard. 4 years later, depressed and missing her home country, Satrapi returned to Iran, where she earned a degree in graphic arts. She eventually returned to Austria and then moved to Paris. She became a French citizen in 2006. Marjan Satrapi spoke to Terry Gross in 2003 when Persepolis was published in English. Marjan was 10 years old when the Islamic government made it mandatory for women and girls to wear the veil.
4: One of the images that you've drawn for your new book describes what it was like after all the girls and women had to wear the veil.
5: Yes.
4: And in the illustration, one of the kids is strangling another girl with her chador and is saying, "Execution in the name of freedom." Another girl is putting the chador over her head and saying, "Ooh, I'm the monster of darkness." And another girl is saying, "It's too hot out." So did you play with the chatter like that and you know, strangle friends with it and pretend
5: course.
4: It was a costume and act like kids do?
5: Well, yes, you know, it's not because, you know, they push you to do something or you have to do it, because the situation in Iran is that if you didn't wear that on your head, you couldn't go to school. And if you were a grown-up and you didn't have that on your head, you would have gone to jail. It was not the choice of people. That was like that. So we, of course, we didn't believe in it. And as soon as we could take it off or play with it or making it look ridiculous, we did it. And this thing was really an obligation, and in no way that was the choice of Iranian people.
4: During the Iran-Iraq War, Iran was bombed by Iraq. Your neighborhood was bombed. In fact, a house on your block was hit, and one of your good friends was killed. You say in your book that you were really changed by that, and it made you fearless. Why
5: Yes.
4: did it make you fearless?
5: When you see that your friend, who is 13 years old, she can die, then you say, "I can die also." I mean, of course, you know, when you come back to where you are and you see that, you know, people that you have known, they are gone, of course you have a very bad conscience also to say why you should have survived and why should she die, you know. If at this moment, you know, when the bomb explodes, is a question of a, I don't know, the tenths of a second or the tenths of inch is nothing really. So it could be my house. I could have died. So after that, you know, I think I accepted that I was already dead. So from the moment that, you know, your death doesn't matter anymore to you, then you're not scared, you know. All these people that they died in my country to defending the country, to defending freedom, justice, in the war, whatever. I don't know in what sense my blood would be a little bit more red than theirs, you know. My life doesn't worth more than theirs, so I'm not scared.
4: So when you stop being scared, what are some of the things you started doing that you were too afraid to do before?
5: Well, you know, I just came out and I always say what I think. After that, I never swallowed my words. I never hide myself. I always thought what I think. And, you know, it doesn't matter anymore, you know. It doesn't matter. So if you know, people, they don't agree, if they agree, you know, all this hypocrisy of hiding the thing to please to everyone and, you know, just want to save my skin and everything. I did another way to save my skin was that I left my country in 1994, definitely. But until the time I was there, until the time that I could speak and it had an effect, I spoke and I still do that. That was the effect of that.
4: When you stopped being afraid, were there rules you started breaking at school? Did you talk back to teachers? Did you refuse to pray when they asked you to?
5: Oh, yes. I even hit the director of the school, you know, because she wanted to take my... I had a little bracelet in gold my mother gave me, and she wanted to take it. And, you know, they were just robbing things from us that was stealing. And I say, I don't give it. And she wanted to take it by force, and I beat her.
4: With what, your fist?
5: Oh, no. I just, you know, I just pushed her away. And, well, she was like, you know, this wimp style. So she fell down and, you know, well, I didn't push this hard neither. But she fell down and that was a crisis. And they threw me out of the school. And it was a whole story to find another school and everything. But, you know, I don't regret it one second. If I had to do it again, I would have pushed her even harder. You know, I should just add something. All these directors of the school during these years that I was in the school, they gave the student to the guardian of the revolution, and many kids between the age of 14 and 18, they have been killed in the prisons because of these directors that gave the children. So, you know, probably I would have beat her much harder than what I did.
4: Who were the guardians of the revolution?
5: Well, you know, you had the army, you had the police, and then you had another style that was this guy who were dressed like rangers, and they had big beard, and, you know, they were here to make order. And, you know, they were the law themselves, you know. They could stop you because they feel like stopping you, telling you that your scarf was not right or you spoke too loud, or why is it four people gathered together in the street. That was a time in my country, in 81, in 82, that, you know, people, they have been shot down in the street because they made a little demonstration, you know. The thing they have very, very, very much changed. I'm not talking about of Iran of today. I hope that there won't be any confusion. But at the very beginning of the revolution, it was like that.
4: Now, at the same time that you were rebelling against the authority figures in your life, like your teachers, who represented the Iranian revolution, you were also rebelling against your parents.
5: Oh, well, that was the age, you know. That was the age. I was like 13, 14 years old, and, you know, I had to confirm myself because I was getting tall, and, you know, I was realizing that I was a human being myself, and, you know, I was not anymore just the child of my parents, so yes.
4: Yes, you're right. You were rebelling against your mother's dictatorship. What was she strict about?
5: Well, you know, because my mother, she was a real dictator, and she still is, you know, from the second that the school, for example, they closed. She was convinced, and I thank her so much today, she was convinced that the only way for me to get out of this whole mess was to be very well educated. So, you know, The school finished every day at 2 o'clock. Every day she came to pick me up at 2 o'clock. 3 days per week, I had French courses between 2 and 8. So that was 3 days. Then 1 day per week, I had some German courses because I was going to go to Austria. Then I had 1 day of karate courses, even 2 days. And then the only day of weekend, which was the Friday, I had painting courses. And the rest of the time, when I came home after 8 o'clock, when we arrived, it was almost 9, I had to sit and do my homework until 11. So, and my whole family was saying to my mother, but you are mad, you're going to kill this child. And my mother said, nobody die from reading or learning. So this child is not going to die, and we are in a hectic situation. And if tomorrow she has to leave the country, she has to know everything. The more languages she knows, the more she knows how even to defend herself, bodily self-defense. If she knows how to draw, whatever I give her, that's a new chance for her to be able to do something outside of this country. And she was right, because, you know, I learned, you know, not to be lazy probably and to work hard after that.
4: When it became easier a few years after the revolution, for people to leave the country for visits, your parents took a short trip to Turkey, and they went by themselves. It was just like the parents went and you stayed behind. And they brought you back gifts, and the gifts they brought you were the kinds of Western things, pop culture things that you couldn't possibly have gotten in Iran. They got you a denim jacket. They got you an Iron Maiden poster.
5: Yes.
4: And they had to smuggle it in. They had to figure out creative ways of smuggling this stuff into Iran. What did it mean to you to have that?
5: Oh, I was the coolest person in the whole school. Imagine, I had a big poster of Iron Maiden and a large poster of Kim Wilde. Nobody had such a thing. I was the only one. And of course, you know, I was inviting my friends coming home, watching my poster and being jealous at me. I was very, very happy to have those. Though, you know, afterwards, everybody had a friend who was in Germany or somewhere else, and they were folding the posters into a letter and sending it to their friend. But I had big posters. Another one, they had smaller posters. So it was something. But again, you know, my book is also to show that, you know, that's not because you're Iranian that you're listening to revolutionary song against the West the whole day, that, you know, the pop culture right. belongs to everyone. It's not because you're Iranian that you don't know who is Iron Maiden or who is Kim Wilde or, you know, the culture in general belongs to everyone. There is no frontier, you know. Your Edgar Allan Poe belongs as much it belongs to me as much as my poet Hafez in Iran belongs to you. That is the heritage of all the human beings.
4: In now that you're older yourself, looking back, do you think that your parents were wonderful or crazy to have almost risked their lives to smuggle in the Iron Maiden poster and the denim jacket? I mean, if they were discovered, not only would have this stuff been confiscated, they probably would have been seriously punished.
5: Well, I think that my parents, they were wonderfully crazy. That is both of them. They were wonderful. And they were crazy, but they wanted so much to make me happy.
4: Mm-hmm.
5: And, well, they didn't really risk their life. I mean, probably they would have, you know, take my father's passport for a month and, you know, just finish with the poster and these things. You know, it was not really a life risking, but it was a risk anyway. But, then I was happy for 1 year, and I think that it's worth that for them, of course.
3: Iranian French artist and writer Marjan Satrapi speaking with Terry Gross in 2003. Her graphic novel Persepolis, about growing up in Iran, became an international phenomenon. We'll hear more after a break. 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
3: 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We're listening to Terry's 2003 interview with Iranian-French writer and artist Marjane Satrapi. She died last week at the age of 56.
4: When you were 14, your parents sent you to a school in Austria.
5: Yes.
4: Why did they want you to leave the country, and why did they choose Austria as the place for you to go?
5: Well, you know, I was too much outspoken. I was just, you know, talking all the time. And you should know that in these years, they really stopped no matter who. I mean, in the Iranian prison, you had kids of 15 years old, 16 years old, 14 years old. You had all the ages, and this kid, they could be executed. So, and then it was bomb every day. And, you know, my parents, they had just one child. And, you know, they were always so, I don't know, I mean, my mother always said, you know, we love you so much that you should go. And she always thought that, you know, the parents, that they keep their kids close to them, they're just egoistic. And the real love is also always to give enough possibility to your kid to go. And that was the reasons they sent me abroad. And why Austria? Because Austrian, they give very easily the visa, and my mother's best friend was in Austria, and, you know, their life was not so expensive, and that was a very good French school in Austria. That's why I went to Austria.
4: Did you feel like your parents were rejecting you by sending you away? Did you understand why they wanted to send you away?
5: Oh, yes. At this time, I understood it very well. But then when I went to it in Austria, and I was so misjudged because, you know, now I am the axis of evil. But in these years, in the very early 80s, you know, I was Khomeini myself. You know, all the Iranian, they were so much misjudged, you know, by this, you know, I was escaping something, and people, they were judging me, but by the thing that I escaped myself. And it was so hard. And, you know, when you are 14, 15, 16, you don't have any friends. And, you know, you don't have your parents. And everybody judge you and everything. So I just cut completely with my country. I just wanted so badly, you know, to assimilate the Western culture that, you know, I've just forgot who I was myself. And I went back to Iran because of this reason, because I was just too finished, too tired for that. And that is just much afterwards that I understood that to assimilate another culture, first of all, I have to assume my own culture and to assume who I am myself. And then I can open myself to the other ones. And that's made me go back. And at this time, I was kind of angry to my parents, you know, because I thought that it was a rejection. But it didn't last very long, you know.
4: You returned to Iran when you were 18. Intending
5: yes.
4: to go to college there. Did you mm-hmm. stay that long?
5: Oh, yes. I stayed for 6 years in Iran, 5.5 years like that. I made a master in visual communication. You know, I got married, I divorced, I worked, I did all sorts of things. And that is only after that I came back in 1994 to France. But this year that I had in Iran, first of all, I was so happy to be in Iran. And I can tell you, I never partied as much as I did there, because since there, you know, party was forbidden and everything was forbidden. With the students, we were just, you know, we were just together almost every night, making a party every night, because first of all, it was forbidden. And then we lived in such a repressive society that the only way to have a balance in our personal life was to have a big freedom in our personal life.
4: Where did you hold the secret parties, and what were the parties like?
5: Oh, like the parties that you have here with more sophisticated people, because, you know, again, you know, whatever is forbidden, you make it even more. For example, you know, now United States, for example, is forbidden to smoke. I smoke 3 times as much as I do in France, where I have the right to smoke. So that's the nature of the human being. So it was held in the apartments, for example, in my apartment, and everybody came, and you had this Rolling Stone music, and you had Deep Purple, and you had I don't know, whatever you can imagine, you know, from, I don't know, whatever. And, well, we were drinking alcohol and dancing and shouting and all of that. But at the same time, we were risking to be arrested, and we have been arrested 1 billion times. I mean, how many times haven't I been arrested because of the fact that I was in a mixed party with my friends, and then they came and, you know, they stopped us, and we were one night in the jail, and the day after, the parents, they had to come, they had to pay, we had to sign a paper saying that we will never start to make party again. But we did it. Life continues.
4: Well, I want to thank you so much for talking with us.
5: Thank you very much.
3: 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Satrapi died last week. She was 56. Coming up, Justin Chang reviews Steven Spielberg's new science

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3: This is Fresh Air. Nearly 50 years after making Close Encounters of the Third Kind, Steven Spielberg returns to alien territory in his new sci-fi thriller, Disclosure Day. The film, which opens everywhere in theaters today, stars Emily Blunt and Josh O'Connor as two strangers trying to expose a U.S. conspiracy to cover up the existence of extraterrestrial life. Disclosure Day also features Colin Firth and Colman Domingo. Our film critic Justin Chang has this review.
4: Earlier this year, former President Obama made waves in an interview when he said that he believed aliens were real, though he hadn't seen any evidence of them during his time in office. President Trump accused Obama of revealing classified information, but then said that he would direct government agencies to release a number of images showing alien and extraterrestrial activity. The Pentagon rolled out those photos last month, but they were largely deemed fuzzy and inconclusive. All this might sound like free publicity for Steven Spielberg's new thriller, Disclosure Day, which is about a massive U.S. conspiracy to hide the fact that aliens have been visiting Earth for decades. If anything, though, the movie's pleasures feel more retro than timely. It harks back to Spielberg's greatest alien-themed hits, like Close Encounters of the Third Kind, E.T., and War of the Worlds. But it also feels like a throwback to the 90s and early 2000s, the era of conspiracy-minded sci-fi series like The X-Files and M. Night Shyamalan's eerie crop circle thriller, Signs. Disclosure Day stars Josh O'Connor as Daniel Kellner, a cybersecurity expert who decides to blow the whistle on his employer, Wardex. That's a powerful agency operating outside the boundaries of the government that for decades has suppressed evidence of alien visits to Earth. Daniel has stolen video footage of these creatures, and he feels duty-bound to disclose it to the public, and to expose the sinister Wardex for having captured, detained, and even tortured its share of aliens. Meanwhile, in Kansas City, Missouri, something strange happens when a TV meteorologist named Margaret Fairchild, played by Emily Blunt, tries to deliver her morning weather report. She freezes up on the air and begins making strange, guttural clicking noises, speaking what appears to be a kind of alien language.
5: Good morning, Kansas City. Let's take a look at today. Today's...
4: Around this time, Margaret also finds that she can read the minds of the people around her, a gift that comes in handy once she, too, goes on the run, with Wardex agents in pursuit. Although Margaret and Daniel don't know each other, they share a mysterious connection. Noah Scanlon, the head of Wardex, played by an unusually terrifying Colin Firth, is determined to stop them before they can make contact. One of Scanlon's deadliest weapons is a form of mind control technology that he uses to try to get Daniel's girlfriend, Jane, played by a very good Eve Hewson, to betray him. Whatever aliens might be capable of doing to us, the movie suggests, we have far more to fear from some of our fellow humans. The mind control bit is one of the movie's cleverest sequences. A scene in which Margaret stages an almost Houdini-level escape is another. At 79, Spielberg is still the nimble filmmaker who delights

0: adepts in treating cinema as a magic trick. He's also as skilled with actors as ever. Firth injects a palpable sense of anguish into the role of the movie's big villain. And Josh O'Connor brings an everyman likability to his truth-telling tech whiz. But the most dazzlingly inventive work comes from Emily Blunt. Often a tough, sardonic screen presence, as in The Devil Wears Prada 2, she gets to flex her proven action and comedy muscles in a more earnest emotional register. Like Richard Dreyfuss's obsessed alien seeker in Close Encounters, Margaret is the kind of madly eccentric character Spielberg instinctively gravitates toward. Someone who has little idea where she's headed, but is convinced, rightly, that the truth really is out there. There are other memorable characters, too. Coleman Domingo gives a warm turn as a fellow whistleblower, who steers the operation from afar. And Elizabeth Marvel delivers a fine performance as a Catholic nun, who, in one of the film's more thoughtful asides, claims that the existence of aliens doesn't threaten her belief in God. If anything, she says, it affirms that God, like the universe he created, is far bigger and more complex than humans like to acknowledge. That's a profoundly beautiful idea, though I wish Disclosure Day itself were a more complex movie. Spielberg's storytelling is often described as overly sentimental, which isn't always fair. His previous work, the semi-autobiographical The Fablemans, was one of the most genuinely moving films of his career. But sentimentality does ultimately overwhelm Disclosure Day, especially in the big finale, when the movie strains to bring its characters, and indeed all of humanity, together. Having shown us some of the terrible things powerful people are capable of, Spielberg makes a third-act lurch toward catharsis, as though desperate to suggest we aren't beyond redemption as a species. Like the existence of alien life, our essential goodness is easy enough to believe in, but a lot harder to prove.
1: Justin Chang is a film critic for The New Yorker. He reviewed Steven Spielberg's new film, Disclosure Day. On Monday's show, author Eddie Glaude on America at 250. We talk about his new book, America, USA, and the story he says this country keeps telling itself, from Frederick Douglass in 1876 to this 250th year, and what we choose to forget. 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Fresh Air's executive producer is Sam Brigger. Our technical director and engineer is Audrey Bentham, with additional engineering support from Joyce Lieberman, Julian Hertzfeld, and Diana Martinez. 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Nesper. 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
6: Today on Fronteras, unincorporated communities along the border known as colonias experience persistent low wages, low insurance coverage, and low incomes.
7: And people like to attribute that to a lower standard of living. But nonetheless, I mean, you compare them to the state and you compare them to their similar regions, they're much, much lower. So are the wages. And that kind of transfers over to these communities, to colonias, which are a lot more vulnerable in that regard, being that they're not only not part of a city, they're unincorporated, but you're already in a region that is first to experience everything last. And these communities are part of that first to experience everything last at a much, much, much slower rate, just because of the neglect that they face, but as well as the lack of attention that they're receiving from the region itself.
6: We examine the state of colonias in the Rio Grande Valley next on Fronteras after this break.
8: Live from NPR News in Washington, I'm Windsor Johnston. The opening bell at the NASDAQ today as SpaceX made its market debut. NPR's Jeff Brumfield reports company shares opened above the listing price.
9: SpaceX began trading at $150 a share. That's around 11% over the $135 the company had named as its list price. It's now officially the largest initial public offering in history. The IPO is also set to make Elon Musk even richer. He could become the world's first trillionaire. The soaring stock price comes despite the fact that SpaceX has been recording big losses in its AI business. Investors are betting that Musk's vision can take the spaceflight company literally to the moon and beyond. Jeff Brumfield, NPR News.
8: A federal judge has issued a preliminary injunction blocking the Justice Department's nearly $1.8 billion anti-weaponization fund. The judge said the move was necessary despite the department's statements that the fund was not moving forward. NPR's Ryan Lucas reports.
10: At a court hearing on a lawsuit challenging the fund, U.S. District Judge Leonie Brinkema said the public statements from DOJ officials that the department was abandoning the fund were not sufficient. She noted that President Trump continues to publicly support the fund and that the government has refused to formally declare under oath that the fund is indeed dead. Judge Brinkema therefore issued a preliminary injunction blocking the fund, but she gave the Justice Department 1 week to provide a clear, unambiguous declaration under penalty of perjury, signed by the acting attorney general and the U.S. Treasury secretary, that the fund will not move ahead. If it does so, the judge said she will likely dismiss the lawsuit. If the government does not do so, then the case will move forward. Ryan Lucas, NPR News, Alexandria, Virginia.
8: Ebola continues to spread in Eastern Democratic Republic of Congo. According to the latest figures, more than 670 people have contracted the virus and 136 have died. Emmett Livingstone reports.
11: All appears calm on the streets of Bunia, a city of over 1 million people in Ituri province in eastern Congo. But the easy atmosphere belies the ongoing crisis. Hand-washing stations have sprung up everywhere. And in a central plaza, a screen blares a video explaining Ebola symptoms on loop. 185 cases have been recorded in the city, but there is active transmission in the rural hinterland too. According to the latest government figures, confirmed cases have been recorded in over half of Ituri's health zones. No one knows the true number of people infected. Aid workers say that many people are choosing to stay at home if they develop symptoms, which is complicating the response. For NPR News, I'm Emmett Livingstone in Bunia.
8: On Wall Street, the Dow was up 352 points. This is NPR.
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13: This is TPR News. I'm Steve Short. The nation's oldest and largest Latino civil rights organization is demanding action from local leaders to end in-custody deaths at the Bexar County Jail. TPR's Marian Navarro has more.
14: A local chapter of the League of United Latin American Citizens says more than 90 people have died in custody at the jail since 2020. LULAC calls for Bexar County and San Antonio officials to commit to attending a public forum to address the issue and advance public transparency. It says areas that need attention include the double magistration process, medical and mental health care inside the jail, and the public reporting of deaths. The advocacy group Act for SA is also holding a rally tomorrow demanding jail reform amid the ongoing in-custody deaths. I'm Marian Navarro in San Antonio.
13: Farmers and ranchers in states bordering Mexico are watching their herds closely now that New World screwworm cases have been confirmed in Texas.
15: We pay attention to wounds, irritated behavior, animals that are separating themselves from the herd, loss of appetite, head shaking, unusual odors, or the presence of maggots in a wound.
13: Tom Patterson owns a cattle ranch in Arizona and New Mexico and is the president of the New Mexico Cattle Growers Association. He told NPR's 1A that they are also postponing elective surgical procedures if they can because screwworms like to lay their eggs in open wounds. It's going to be partly sunny today with a 30% chance of showers and a high around 91. Right now there are some scattered showers and it's 86 degrees in San Antonio, 86 in Llano, and 83 in Del Rio. 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
6: Welcome to Fronteras, a program that explores issues at the border and beyond through the lens of arts, culture, and history. I'm Norma Martinez with Texas Public Radio in San Antonio. The U.S.-Mexico border spans nearly 2,000 miles. About 2,400 colonias exist in the U.S. along that border. 1,800 are in Texas. The vast majority of those colonias, 1,200, are concentrated in the Rio Grande Valley. And those colonias are home to roughly 188,000 people. The valley is already considered one of the most disadvantaged communities in the country. The inequities in health outcomes, income, and wages are felt more deeply in the colonias that span the valley's four counties. Colonias in general lack basic infrastructure, are economically distressed, and exist in unincorporated county land. These poorly regulated tracts of land often emerge from rapid border growth and weak enforcement and are overwhelmingly Latino. Andrique Gonzalez is a native of the Rio Grande Valley. He's a regional policy analyst who's dedicated to finding solutions to strengthen quality of life in that region. Gonzalez co-authored an article on Brookings called As Border Enforcement Expands, Colonia Communities Are Left Without Basic Infrastructure. He has explored the reasons why colonias arise and persist. Gonzalez says he became aware of the inequities within colonias when he started attending college at the University of Texas, Rio Grande Valley.
7: And that involved with visiting a colonia maybe about 2 years ago, south of Donna. And that's when I first started seeing what the everyday life sort of looked like in these communities. And after that, I mean, I journeyed through dozens and dozens of colonias the next 2 years. And while they're not monolithic in a sense, I mean, the issues that they face and the way that they navigate everyday life is to some extent very similar. And a lot of the times it has to do with these sort of infrastructural needs that they face. So growing up, like I said, it wasn't something I was familiar with, not until I was much older and much more involved with the community.
6: Well, we know already just looking at the statistics that the Rio Grande Valley in itself, you know, very high health disparities, very high levels of poverty in these colonias, those conditions are even worsened. Can you maybe give an overview of why it is, number one, that the Rio Grande Valley
17: is so underserved and why it's more so in these colonias.
7: I was speaking with a candidate for the Texas State of Representatives, and he mentioned something that I thought fits very well to that question. The Rio Grande Valley isn't just the first place to experience everything, but they're also the last place to experience most of those things. And I think that's really where the problem starts, especially with some of these disparities. The insurance rates here are much lower. The physician-to-patient ratio is much lower. And that's just in health, in regards to health, right? Even with some of these socioeconomic factors, the median household level incomes are much, much lower. And people like to attribute that to a lower standard of living. But nonetheless, I mean, you compare them to the state and you compare them to other similar regions, they're much, much lower. So are the wages. And that kind of transfers over to these communities, to colonias, which are a lot more vulnerable in that regard, being that they're not only not part of a city, they're unincorporated, but you're already in a region that is first to experience everything last. And these communities are part of that first to experience everything last at a much, much, much slower rate just because of the neglect that they face, but as well as the lack of attention that they're receiving from the region itself.
17: I mean, it's really interesting because, you know, within the cities, within city limits, you often do see racism written into policy, home buying, home lending, etc. But here it's a totally different story. These are communities that are located in the county outside of these city limits, and they're largely unregulated. And in your article, you do write about why it is so difficult for counties to really be able to regulate these communities. Can you explain sort of the difference between the cities and the counties?
7: Right. So, I mean, one of the big differences, and this is something that county officials have made pretty clear in the past couple of weeks, is the lack of authority that they have to enforce not just subdivision standards, but also zoning standards within the county. And cities are free to do that in the state of Texas. Counties are not. So this is one of the things that allowed colonias to proliferate in the first place, especially in the Rio Grande Valley. It's sort of that that lack of authority that prevents them from really kind of regulating what's going on in these counties. And although they have a much, much higher homeownership rate than the rest of the region and the rest of the country, usually the way they navigate into those homeownership loans and whatnot, and what you call a chateau loan or usually an unstructured loan, that's treated more like a car loan, not necessarily a real estate loan. They have higher interest, much shorter terms, and fewer protections. And this is primarily due because of that lack of authority that the county has.
17: Many years ago, I did cover colonias in southern New Mexico, and I remember them telling us that, you know, these developers bought up these pieces of land, they subdivided this land, and they would sell them to potential property owners at a very low price, making promises about water and sewage, etc. And those promises were never really kept. And so they were suffering, again, health disparities, poverty, living in essentially very hazardous conditions because they didn't have this basic infrastructure. Is that happening in the valley in these colonias as well?
7: Oh, at a much higher rate, I think, than the rest of the state. So in 2025, Texas A&M study found that I think it was around 235 colonias south of Donna and in the Alamo region, which has one of the highest concentrations of colonias in not only in the county, but in the Rio Grande Valley, 23 to 27% of the population had much higher rates of arsenic in their urine. But not only that, we did a spatial analysis that found that these colonias are much more susceptible to flooding. The GAO had done one a couple years back that found that 95% of colonias were exposed to 100-year flood zones compared to 6% of Texas overall. And our own spatial analysis found that 29% of colonias, about 80,000 residents, I experience 10-year flood zone at much higher rates. The Texas Office of the Attorney General also has their own database that determines different indicators that these colonias are experiencing. And although they might be outdated, they do find that 20% of colonias are exposed to yearly flooding. And I think this is compounded by the fact that these communities are much more exposed to waterways that are a lot more polluted, the Arroyo Colorado being one of them, as well as the Donna Reservoir. Both of them have been recognized by the EPA as having high concentrations of PCBs amongst their fish. I think in the case of the Donna Reservoir, the highest amongst any ever recorded fish. So I think this compounds that sort of public health issue.
17: Enrique Gonzalez is a regional policy analyst and has co-authored the Brookings article, As Border Enforcement Expands, Colonia Communities Are Left Without Basic Infrastructure. When we come back, addressing the imbalance in funding on the border.
7: I don't think the problem or the issue really is we have to choose one or the other. I think we're willing to spend this much money in regards to border enforcement, then we need to start paying attention to the communities not too far from that apparatus.
17: Our conversation continues next on Fronteras.
14: I'm Marianne Navarro, and here's what's featured right now on TPR.org. City Council will vote next week on a potential four-year SAWS rate increase. Mayor Gina Ortiz-Jones says it's okay to be a Spurs fan and a skeptic. And the weekend is finally here. 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
17: Welcome back to Fronteras. I'm Norma Martinez with Texas Public Radio in San Antonio. Texas has invested $11 billion on the border, specifically on border security and enforcement. That money has not trickled down to the border communities in need of investment to improve quality of life. Regional policy analyst Enrique Gonzalez has co-authored the Brookings article, As Border Enforcement Expands, Colonia Communities Are Left Without Basic Infrastructure. Gonzalez talks about the ways colonias in the Rio Grande Valley continue to be disinvested and what needs to be done policy-wise to improve conditions in these often unregulated, unincorporated communities on the border.
7: I don't think the issue is we have to choose one or the other. I don't. I think it's pretty clear that we're willing to invest this much into the region, this much into the border. I think a friend of mine put it pretty clearly, a county official. He said, what is it that we're trying to protect, right? So if we're investing this much, what communities are we trying to protect? And I think that that speaks to the case. I mean, the Government Accountability Office reported in 2024 that any support from the state and really the federal government in regards to colonias diminished after 2010. And we have several different organizations, several different agencies within the federal government that do help colonias, but only two out of those five that do really have mechanisms to track. The rest of them don't really even know where much of their funding is going to. They know it's going to border counties, but they're not sure how much of that funding is reaching colonias. So again, I don't think the problem or the issue really is we have to choose one or the other. I think we're willing to spend this much money in regards to border enforcement, then we need to start paying attention to the communities not too far from that apparatus.
17: Well, a really interesting fact that was pointed out in your article, and I think it is something that is a rather surprising fact, is there hasn't been, I believe, in any official capacity by the federal government, any recording of colonias that may have grown or expanded since 1990. That's 36 years ago. So can you explain to us why that is?
7: I think that's one of the biggest problems that colonias face and the communities really that have colonias within them. Prior to 1990, the New York Times wrote an article that really kind of drew the attention around colonias. Colonias were sort of a topic of very niche discussion at that time. But in 1990, Congress passed the Cranston and Gonzalez National Affordable Housing Act. And this act formally defined what colonias were. But it also declared that any colonias that formed or expanded after its enactment could not be classified as colonias. And I've spoken with county officials around the region, and many of them recognize the fact that colonias not only have grown, but also have started to spring up. Like I said, this is an issue in regards to their lack of authority when it comes to enforcing any subdivision and zoning standards. The existence of colonias and colonial-like communities has continued to expand, but because of this federal definition, there's really no authority that the state has or the local government has to kind of enforce the classification of former colonias or new colonias. And we saw this twice, actually, in the state of Texas. So Texas used to have the Office of Colonial Initiatives, which was dissolved in 2017. But prior to that, in 2010 and 2014, after two assessments that they had conducted, they asked the state legislature in Texas to update the database that they already had, which they were unable to due to that 1990 federal definition.
17: So is there any advocacy going on right now, any efforts to try to convince lawmakers at the state or federal level to try to ameliorate this? Because I know that Congressman Vicente Gonzalez, I think he put forward a bipartisan bill just last year to try to change that definition. So there is bipartisan support for this. Is there a reason why it's stalling out?
7: You know, I'm not too sure why it's stalling out. And really, I think the perfect time that they could have passed this was in this past Housing Act that they passed this past January. But you're right, there is a bipartisan support. It was Vicente Gonzalez and Monica de la Cruz, a Republican and a Democrat. And the reason they're trying to update it, first of all, is Hidalgo County, which has the highest colonia concentration, not just in the state of Texas, but in the entire country, somewhere between 700 to 900 colonias, is set to lose access to the Colonia CDBG set-aside funds that the Department of Housing and Urban Development administers through the 1990 Cranston and Gonzalez Act. Not only does it define colonias, but it set a population threshold of 1 million for the counties. And in the case of Hidalgo County, that population threshold is to be reached maybe within the next 5 years. Once it's reached, they lose access to that CDBG set-aside funds, which is really what prompted not just Vicente Gonzalez, but Monica de la Cruz, to even sort of start enacting some sort of measure to mitigate that response.
17: But, I mean, would even moving that threshold up to a population of 2 million make a difference for those community development block grant programs? Because, you know, we are seeing the Rio Grande Valley also with a very rapid population growth. Many areas across Texas are experiencing that. But that doesn't mean that it is going to equal increased funding to solve all these problems. It just means more people in distress.
7: Right. No, you're 100% right. And I'm with you on that. And look, I like to give the benefit of the doubt that maybe these counties don't have the administrative capacity to even target that pool of funding, right? During a single decade from 2014 to 2023, both Cameron County and Hidalgo County, really the heart of Colonia America, received only $4.2 million of that CDBG Colonia set-aside fund. Cameron County received, I think, $2.6 million, and Hidalgo County received about $1.5 million. The home to 40% of colonias in Texas, right, received just that little. At the same time, they were springing up projects somewhere between $190 million to $265 million. So the capacity is there, but it becomes a problem of neglect, rather, where these counties really aren't giving that sort of attention to these communities. So you're right. I mean, you could update the population threshold, but if these counties aren't targeting the funding that already exists, then really what is the point?
17: Well, I mean, this isn't necessarily addressed in your article, but it makes me kind of make the leap to think that maybe a lot of the people who are living in colonias, they may be immigrants who may not necessarily be here with the proper documentation. They're not here with legal status. And so maybe they might feel hesitant to ask for support, to make their voices heard, to bring their concerns up because this very high investment in border security and some of the actions that they have probably seen and witnessed themselves. Have you seen or considered any of that in the research that you have done?
7: Yes, I did, actually, Norma. And I did run the numbers. I did not provide them due to that current political climate. And generally, it's about one a fifth of colonial residents are undocumented or have some sort of other legal status. But I think the problem really comes down to these communities feel neglected nonetheless, right? To the point where that sort of accessibility to officials and whatnot isn't something that they look for initially or at all, really. They're not involved as much because they're so used to the neglect that already exists that they've kind of feel almost accustomed and mistrust that existing process. So, I mean, I know where you're coming from. it could be an issue regarding legal status. But like I said, I ran the numbers, and I think that's one of the misconceptions when it comes to colonias. I've heard it come across throughout the past 2 years that I've been working with colonias. But I think it's more an issue of mistrust rather than an issue of legal status.
17: Well, the article does propose a number of recommendations, and we talked about a few of them, including changing the threshold of 1 million before the funds. And but what are some of the other recommendations that you make in this article that could potentially help address some of these disparities in these colonias?
7: The two most important ones for me are, first of all, reestablishing the Texas Office of Colonial Initiatives. So before it was dissolved in 2017 by Governor Abbott, this agency had a network of a bunch of people that served as the liaison between the state and the six counties with the highest concentration of colonias. This agency also had some minor jurisdiction in regards to the database. I think granting them more jurisdiction to update that database is one of the things that the state could be doing if they do reestablish this agency. But also giving some sort of authority to the counties that they already don't have, it's mostly in regards to the zoning and subdivision standards enforcement. One of the recommendations we make is an inter-county compact, which is possible in the state of Texas through the Interlocal Cooperation Act. And I talked about this earlier. If administrative capacity is such a problem, I think these counties could benefit from pulling their capacity together and start addressing some of these needs, whether that's doing their own census count right at the local level, or applying for grants together, addressing some of the infrastructural needs together. That's, I think, one of the more important ones. I do think that most of the responsibility falls to the local government, not necessarily in terms of the authority that they have, but I think speaking to that mistrust I spoke about earlier, it's become an issue where the federal government isn't going to do anything. The state government isn't really going to do anything. I think it's up to the local government to start doing that in an inter-county compact.
17: Well, you brought up a little bit, you hinted that, you know, it's a kind of an undercounted area, that there is not a very strong census response. And one of the things that is very important about these census numbers is that if you respond to the census, it gives you a good idea that kind of equals federal funding. So, you know, increasing that census response is very important. But is there anything else that a community within those colonias can do? We're talking sort of about what outside sources can do. What can communities do to help lift themselves, to support themselves?
7: Now, one of the strongest institutional measures that I've seen is really coming from the nonprofit sector. In El Paso, for example, a nonprofit called Dig Deep provided waterway systems for 72 colonias in a colonia not too far north from El Paso, I believe. And here in the Rio Grande Valley, you're starting to see actors like Methodist Healthcare Ministries investing upwards of millions of dollars towards these communities. And, I mean, you see much smaller nonprofits at the local level within these communities. And they're seeking out partnerships with these much larger nonprofits that are probably more statewide or nationwide. That way, these needs can go addressed. Maybe those smaller nonprofits, and I can name a few. There's Arise Adelante, for example, in Alamo, in the Alamo region. Proyecto Desarrollo Humano, not too far from Mission, Texas, a little west of Mission, Texas. These actors are partnering with other institutions who have the capacity and really have the funding to address these issues at a much more localized level, like I said, just because of that sort of mistrust that they're used to and that neglect that they're used to coming in from not just the local government, but of course the state and the federal government.
17: Well, Andre Gonzalez, it's been an absolute pleasure talking to you about this. We'll make sure to have a link to your article on our website, tpr.org. And again, thank you so much for taking the time to talk to us today.
7: Thank you so much, Norma.
17: Andrique Gonzalez is a regional policy analyst and the co-author of the Brookings article, As Border Enforcement Expands, Colonia Communities Are Left Without Basic Infrastructure. The article was co-written by Brookings fellow Tonantzin Carmona. Find a link to the article at tpr.org. Fronteras editors are Dan Katz and Yvette Benavides. The program is produced by Maria Navarro and Norma Martinez. Charanga Cakewalk composed our theme music. Hear past episodes at tpr.org and on the Fronteras podcast. I'm Norma Martinez with Texas Public Radio in San Antonio. Thanks for listening.
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0: From Texas Public Radio, this is Texas Matters, a weekly radio news magazine that looks at the issues, events, and people in the Lone Star State. Today on Texas Matters, Texas is at war against the screwworm. Are we winning?
1: Well, we missed our window opportunity when we had it bottled up in southern Mexico. We're not going to get that opportunity again. We missed the easy out. Now we're going to have to do it the hard way.
0: And oil prices are high and getting higher. Why isn't Texas doing the drill, baby drill?
2: Using the price elasticity of demand for crude oil indicates that the price should go to about $196 a barrel.
0: This is Texas Matters from Texas Public Radio. I'm David Martin Davies. As of Friday morning, there are 9 cases of the new world screwworm in the U.S., 8 of them in Texas. The screwworm is a pest that is a threat to all warm-blooded creatures, including people. It had been eradicated from North and Central America, but now it is back. The flesh-eating parasite is on the move in Texas, and the U.S. Department of Agriculture is not able to stop it for now. Texas Agriculture Commissioner Sid Miller says the USDA messed up and allowed the problem to happen. Miller lost his Republican primary bid for re-election to Nate Sheets, and he will leave office at the end of the year. I spoke to Miller about the screwworm and why he's been frozen out of the efforts to contain it.
1: We could have stopped it. I went to the USDA and reminded them that they had two tools that they could use. They were already using the sterile insect technique, SIT, which is where they release sterile flies and they mate with the fertile flies and they, you know, don't produce the offspring. But it's not enough. It's never been enough. So I was encouraging them to, while we had it bottled up in southern Mexico, to go ahead and use the SWAS system. That's screwworm adult suppression system. And basically what that is, in the most simple form, is a fly bait. We could have bottled them up. We had them in a very small geographical location. We could have wiped them out right there, and we would have never had this problem. USDA, for some reason, chose not to use both assets. Now, the SWAS system, it's a USDA product. They developed it. Their scientists and research developed it. They deployed it numerous times with great success. But, you know, they didn't listen. They just completely stuck with sterile flies, which really don't work. Time to do something different. Actually, it's past time to do something different. So we need to launch the SWAS system. We eradicated it in the 70s and 80s using that. We had an outbreak in 1976 in Texas. We had 29,000 cases of screwworm infestations. We launched the SWAS system, put out the bait. It killed 95% of the flies. We followed up with sterile flies. The following spring, we were down to 47 cases. So we know it works. It's got a proven track record. It's time we use it. So, you know, I love Donald Trump. There's not a stronger supporter than me, Donald Trump. I'm calling on him to intervene and let's stop this. And this, by the way, this is not just a cattle thing. It's all livestock. It's pets. A lot of the cases we've been hearing about lately are dogs, cats. You know, virtually every family in the United States has a pet. So every family is susceptible to this pest. Just a simple tick bite is enough blood to attract a screwworm fly. And that's how most of these dogs are getting infected, is through tick bites. So it's infected 275 humans. Two of them died in Mexico. We've had a couple here in North America that have been infected with it. So it's not just a cattleman's problem. It's everybody's problem.
3: Well, the $1 billion Edinburgh, Texas fly factory will not be ready until May of 2027, according to Governor Abbott.
1: Yeah, it's going to be later than that. It'll be ready, but it's not going to be up to full production until late in 2028. So we don't have 3 years to wait. It's here now. We have an outbreak in Texas now. So that's really not a very good option. Just wait. It'll be all over the southern United States then.
3: What does that mean for cattle producers if that happens?
1: Well, it means, more input costs. You're going to have to hire more labor. You're going to have to patrol your cattle. You're going to have to doctor more often. It's going to probably decimate our wildlife population, our deer, and all, you know, turkey and everything that we make money off of selling hunts. It's going to have, you know, people are going to get infected with it. That's not good. There's nothing good about this insect, really.
3: I remember seeing that first press conference last week, and I was asking myself, where is Sid Miller? Why weren't you there?
1: I wasn't invited. I was not invited. I would have been there if I was invited.
3: Well, that's bizarre.
1: Well, you know, I make them look bad. Every time I get a chance, I bring up the slot system. They don't want to use it. It's embarrassing to them. That's why they didn't want me there.
3: Governor Greg Abbott, he endorsed your primary opponent, who ended up with more votes than you in the Republican primary. Is there something going on there?
1: I don't know what your question is. How does that happen?
3: I mean, is there something between you and Governor Abbott?
1: Well, obviously Abbott doesn't like me. I mean, that's pretty obvious. He endorsed my opponent. So he's not going to allow me to come to a press conference where he's the center stage. So he knows I'd show him up probably.
3: You're still the agriculture commissioner of Texas at a time where Texas agriculture is dealing with the crisis.
1: That's definitely true. I'll continue to work to my last hour of the last day. I'm determined to eliminate this pest in my tenure. I just don't see handing it off to anybody else that could handle the job.
3: Is the fact that you were not invited to the briefings, you're not there for the press conferences, and you have a different, more aggressive take on dealing with the screwworm response, is that going to slow down or interfere or have any kind of negative impact on the response to screwworm?
1: You know, I don't think so. I mean, you're calling me wanting my opinion, so apparently I'm still relevant. I've still got a good idea. It still needs to be implemented. We're still talking about it. Hopefully, you know, the Trump administration will see the value of using every tool in the toolbox. I mean, you go to war, you don't eliminate any of your weapons that you're going to use, and we've limited ourselves. We don't need to do that. We need to wipe this thing out. We had a chance to stop it. We missed that window. That now we have to eliminate it and eradicate it for good.
3: Well, can you use your position that you still have? You have control of this agency. Can you do your own SWAT system?
1: We're planning on that. Absolutely. That's in the plan. It's in the works. It's a little difficult. We don't have any appropriations for it. I have the money to do it, but I've got to get permission to spend it for that purpose, and we're working on that. Texas is going to have to lead. We can't wait on USDA to do this. So we've got to, you know, do it ourselves, which is not unusual for Texas. We take the lead on a lot of stuff.
3: Then can Abbott stop you?
1: We'll see.
3: Agriculture Secretary Brooke Rawlings said that you were not a serious person at the press conference. Do you have a response to that?
1: When it comes to this subject, there's no one more serious than me. I'll just leave it there.
3: I mean, you're a cattleman yourself.
1: You darn right I am. Eighth generation.
3: And you had eyes on and experience with the screwworm in your own personal history?
1: I've actually treated sheep, goats, and cattle for screwworm when I was a young boy. We had them on our ranch. I know what they are. I've seen the damage they could do. In a matter of just an hour or two, they can eat out a golf ball size hole in the side of a cow's head. It's very devastating.
3: What is your biggest concern if we don't get a handle on the screwworm? What's it going to mean for beef producers? I mean, they're already dealing with drought conditions. They're getting low prices for their cattle. Even though people are paying big prices at the grocery store, that money's not getting to the rancher.
1: Well, the ranchers are doing okay. The cow-calf guys are making money. None of the rest of the food chain is in the cattle industry. The stocker operator, the feedlot operator, they're not. But the cow-calf people, they're doing fine.
3: So you don't think this is going to be something that would definitely have a long-term economic impact to the Texas cattle industry?
1: Well, you can just look at history and see what it did to us. It was decimating to the livestock, and not just cattle. Remember, it affects all 200 mammals living in the state of Texas.
3: A rancher who finds screwworm on his ranch if he reports it, what happens, and are they disincentivized to report it?
1: Well, see, that's I think the USDA did a poor job of publicizing that. They came out and said, you know, send us a sample. If it's positive, we'll come quarantine your ranch. Well, to me and every rancher, a quarantine is a lockdown. You know, if you're quarantined to your house, you can't go anywhere. And that, if you quarantine a ranch, animals can't move. And so I came out and said, that's not a good idea. I mean, I had ranchers tell me, so I'm not reporting it. I don't want to be locked down. I'm just going to treat it and shut up. I said, well, I'd probably do the same thing. That's a disincentive. And then they came out that press conference you're mentioning. And I said, oh, that's not what we meant. We're going to just let you get a health certificate, you know, a health inspection. Well, that's already law. When I go to rodeo or I go to a horse show, I have to get a health inspection to show that my animals are healthy or they can't show up on the fairgrounds. So that's kind of already the norm. And that's not a quarantine. They would have been better off if they said, you know, we find a screwworm in your place. We're going to have a 12-mile hot spot, and anybody in the hot spot's going to have to get, you know, a veterinary inspection before you can sell your cattle. No one would have had a problem with that. But when they called it quarantine, that says we're locking you down. And they didn't, I don't know if they meant that originally and changed their mind, or they're, you know, just using poor choice of words. But so here's the bottom line. I agree with them. You should have, if you find a sample, send it in. We need to know where they are. Since they're not going to lock you down, they're not really going to quarantine you. That's okay. You know, they can mark on, you know, this is going to be another place we need to drop some fly bait, or we need to drop some sterile flies. That would be good for you. You want that. That's actually what they did when we had it before. You reported, if you come back a positive, they would drop sterile flies on your place or the fly bait. And that's an incentive, not a disincentive. And that's kind of what they meant, but they did a poor job of explaining it.
3: I would like to get really just clarity on what the policy is so that people will know, ranchers will know, that they can report it and they will not be subjected to a lockdown quarantine. And so that is your understanding of the policy today?
1: Yeah, that's the way they explained it at the press conference for the first time.
3: When ranchers are hearing you, state officials, and federal people like Brooke Rawlings disagreeing publicly, does that create confusion? And, I mean, that's not what we need right now. We need clarity.
1: Well, I'm not disagreeing with Brooke Rawlings at all. I agree we need the sterile flies. We need more of them. We need to build the fly factory. Absolutely. What I'm suggesting is that's not all we need to do. There's no disagreement. She disagrees with me in that the SWAS system is needed. But everything she's doing, I agree with. I even agree with what they call a quarantine. That's not a quarantine. That's a good move. So I don't necessarily disagree with anything she says.
3: Canada says they're not going to take, U.S. cattle. Mexico says they're not going to take any livestock from the United States. This has got to be hurting the bottom line of the industry, doesn't it?
1: Yeah, well, it doesn't surprise you, especially Mexico. We've had them shut out for 2 years. So them shutting us out is, you know, I'm surprised it went 2 years before they shut us out. So we've got, you know, that was an outlet for unwanted horses, for, you know, sows and ewes and nanny goats that are at the end of their life cycle. They would buy all that from us. We don't have a market for that now. So that's going to suppress farm prices even more.
3: And what does the outlook look like? I mean, it seems like the screwworm is spreading. We have a goat in Gillespie County. That's in the Hill Country. We're no longer talking about South Texas. And who knows where else we're going to hear about next. I mean, it seems like it is out there now.
1: None of these new cases are on the Rio Grande. They're all at least one county over. Gillespie County, Fredericksburg, that's 140 miles from the border. Lee County is over 400 miles from the border. The one in La Pryor, 40 miles from the border. The one in Cotulla, 70 miles from the border. And we had another one this morning in Edwards County, which is also not on the Rio Grande.
3: So that tells you the fly is out there, and it is not contained to just the border area.
1: No, especially when it's in Lee County, New Mexico. That one's way all over 400 miles.
3: We need to have a more of a statewide response. Is that happening?
1: Right. Well, we missed our window opportunity when we had it bottled up in southern Mexico. That we're not going to get that opportunity again. We missed the easy out. Now we're going to have to do it the hard way.
3: And the expensive way.
1: Expensive way, yes, sir.
3: So rather than spending the appropriate amount of dollars to prevent the problem, now we're going to be spending a lot more to deal with it.
1: You've got a perfect 2020 vision.
3: And it's going to take time. It's not going to happen in one calendar year, maybe two or three. I mean, eventually it will get taken care of, but it's going to take a lot of effort, and it's going to take a lot of expense. A lot of that is going to be on the back of beef producers.
1: Well, if we keep doing what we're doing, we won't stop it, at least not for 3 years till we get, 700 million flies a week. So it's here to stay unless we change our mode of operation, which I'm desperately trying to get done.
3: Do rural veterinarians, do they have the supplies, the training, and the reporting channels that they need in order to participate in this response?
1: I think so. We've got this Zavala County. We've got two cases down there. There's no veterinarian in the county. And they're under a fever tick quarantine. So before an animal can leave that county, they have to be dipped. So they're in quite a predicament. You get a cow that you need to take to the vet that's got screwworm. You've got to go through the animal health department, take them to a dipping vat somewhere, which would, by the way, would kill all the screwworms, and get them dipped, and then take them to the vet.
3: What's your realistic worst case scenario if the current response fails?
1: Well, it's already failed. It's not if it fails. It's what we're doing is not working. We've been doing it for 18, 20 months, and it's getting worse and worse and spreading and spreading. So it'll be more of the same. It'll continue to spread unabated.
0: Sid Miller is the Texas Agriculture Commissioner. Oil prices are high right now, and you look at the gas pump and you can see it. But the predictions are they're going to get much higher by the end of the summer as petroleum reserves are depleted. You might think Texas, the nation's largest oil producer, would shift into high gear to produce more oil, but according to the Dallas Federal Reserve, that is not happening. Instead, Texas oil producers are cashing in on the higher prices, and they're going to ride out the coming oil shock. Energy economics professor at the University of Houston, Ed Hirsch, says Texas oil producers don't have much of a choice, given that President Donald Trump continues to promise that a peace deal with Iran is immediate and the Strait of Hormuz will soon reopen. I spoke with Ed Hirsch about what this means for the consumer.
2: The U.S. attack on Iran was not anticipated by the administration to have any impact on the Strait of Hormuz, even though for 50 years, national security analyst, the Department of Defense and economists had pointed out this is a severe challenge, chokehold and bottleneck that if Iran ever executed was going to drive the price of oil up dramatically. And well, that's what happened. The president has said that he would have peace and cease fires with Iran over the last, every week since the conflict started. And knowing this, no producer in Texas is going to invest the millions of dollars required to drill a well. Keep in mind that the break-even price required to drill new wells in Texas was about $70 a barrel, and that's using data from the Dallas Federal Reserve Bank. That's an average. Some producers can make money at lower prices, but some require higher prices. And the capital flight out of the industry is real. For the last 15 years, up until the war drove the price up, the oil and gas industry has been the worst performing sector in the S&P 500. And so Wall Street doesn't freely give money to oil and gas development anymore. The producers have been through several short, violent, volatile cycles.

0: the president, with his tariffs war, increased the cost of drilling wells because of the 50% tariff on imported steel, which, of course, domestic producers of steel could raise their prices right away, and they did. The Texas producers have also been hammered by the increased enforcement by ICE. And so while the workers may have been legal, perhaps their extended families weren't. And that's put a damper on the oil patch labor force. And, you know, quite honestly, there's a problem with jumping into a development that may take 6 months to a year, and knowing that the price is going to be a lot less, you know, by this time next year, and not above the break-even price that's required. A final thought or component or contributing factor is that many producers took advantage of the higher prices before the president was sworn into office, and they layered in swaps or hedges such that if the price of oil fell from $75 a barrel, then their counterparties would make up the difference going forward. Well, the flip side of that is if the price of oil got above $75 a barrel, the oil producers would have to pay the difference to their counterparties. So, for example, ExxonMobil announced that they had entered into such an arrangement and effectively locking in the price of oil, I think, at about $70 a barrel for them. And now with the price in the high 90s or low 90s, depending upon what time of day it is, they are having to pay up to $20, $25 a barrel to their counterparties in the commodities markets. So while the price of oil has gone up, many producers having locked in hedges at the break-even price have not had an ability to capitalize on that. And with higher cost, they're kind of in a bad situation. They're watching their friends cash some big checks, but they can't and don't have the capital to deploy to go drill new wells.
1: We can look at the rig count in Texas, and we see that what you're saying is true. We're not seeing very many. It's just a very modest handful of new rigs being established in the state.
0: Yep, that's absolutely true. And in fact, it's not just the rig count in the U.S. we have to be watching for. It took, about 4 years, 5 years, before the rig count in the Middle East fully recovered from the pandemic shutdown. And so all across the global oil market, drilling for oil with new wells has really been dampened by the downturns that the entire industry has suffered over the last 5-6 years.
1: President Trump has said we don't need oil coming through the Strait of Hormuz, that we can produce more oil in the United States. His policy has been drill, baby, drill. But we've seen less drilling actually since he's been president. But when he says we don't need that oil, we can produce more mainly from Texas, we're seeing that not happen.
0: Right. It's an issue with price, of course. And the president, like many folks who are unfamiliar with the economics of the industry, believes that oil is everywhere, ubiquitous, and costs the same to get out of the ground. Well, that's not the case. There are many different grades of oil. The shale plays have lighter, tighter crudes. And in fact, the U.S. exports about 4.5 million barrels a day of its lighter oils from the shale plays because that doesn't marry up well with our refineries. Last year, in 2025, the U.S. imported on average 6.2 million barrels a day. More than 4 million barrels a day of that came from our ally, Canada. That matches up well with the refineries across the midsection of the country and down to the Gulf Coast. Our imports from countries that have been cut off by the blockade of the Strait of Hormuz averaged about 490,000 barrels a day. And while the U.S. is the wealthiest buyer of oil in the global market, we can certainly replace that 490,000 barrels with oil from someplace else. But the fact of the matter is there are

0: are no restrictions on exporting oil or refined products from the United States. So in the first week of the conflict, ExxonMobil chartered tankers to take gasoline and refined products to Asia. And so quite literally, we have the consumer in San Antonio, the consumer in Austin, competing against the consumer in Tokyo or in Ho Chi Minh City for the next gallon of gasoline.
1: But it does seem like the price of oil right now is can be said to be artificially low, and that we are going to be hitting a D-Day on when draining strategic reserves is no longer going to be an option, and China is going to begin to be buying more oil, and that we're going to hit, some experts say, $200 a barrel oil, and Texas not being able to produce more oil, whether it's because of economic constraints, because they believe Donald Trump's promises that peace is around the corner with Iran, that we're going to hit a conflict there that is going to be costly at the gas pump.
0: That's absolutely correct. So in our paper, Crude Oil Imports and National Security, we outlined the mathematics behind that analysis. And this was done a number of years ago. In fact, I lectured with the U.S. Naval Staff College about that now more than 10 years ago. And starting from where we were at $56 a barrel in January, removing about 10% of the global production from the global oil market, using the price elasticity of demand for crude oil, indicates that the price should go to about $196 a barrel. And so this is the threat that the Iranians have made. That price increase has been blunted by the release of 400 million barrels by the International Energy Agency. And of that includes $172 million from the U.S. Strategic Petroleum Reserve. These reserves will be sold into the market sometime by the end of June, July, or August, depending upon which analyst you're listening to. If peace is not broken out, if the strait is not unblocked, and these nations that have been bottled up can restore production, we're going to see much higher prices because of the end of the releases. We know that the U.S. Navy has said it would take up to 3 months to clear the Strait of Hormuz of any mines. We know that oil facilities in Saudi Arabia, Bahrain, Qatar, Kuwait, and Iraq have been damaged by Iran. And we also know that they have shut in tens of thousands of wells in that region. It's going to take time to restore production to pre-war levels.
1: Ed Herz is an energy economist at the University of Houston. That's it for this edition of Texas Matters. Thanks for listening. I'm David Martin Davies. 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
5: It Extreme athletes don't just need to train their bodies, they need to train their brains too. I'm Jane Lindholm, and this is Science Friday. Extreme athletes need their bodies to be in tip-top shape. They also need to train their brains.
6: Getting attacked by birds, like having holds break, like falling off of things, like getting lost in, tons of weather things. But I wouldn't necessarily take any of that back, because that's inherent to the climbing experience. I mean, that's part of climbing.
5: Climber Alex Honnold joins us to talk about the psychology of extreme sports, plus how the Blue Origin explosion is forcing NASA to reconsider its Artemis timeline. And we'll get into the fizzy chemistry of that happy hour drink and the brain science of why it makes you feel the way it does. After this.
7: Live from NPR News in Washington, I'm Windsor Johnston. A judge has denied a request from the Kennedy Center to pause a ruling that orders President Trump's name removed from the building. The court ruled last month that the president's name was illegally added to the performing arts facility. NPR's Elizabeth Lair reports the Kennedy Center board, which is chaired by Trump, challenged the decision late yesterday.
8: The government filed a motion for a stay, which says the Kennedy Center would be, quote, forced to squander time and money only to potentially revert back to the current name after appeal. They also say removing Trump's name will hurt the center's fundraising and will contribute to its financial decline. Now, ever since Trump took over the Kennedy Center, artists have canceled shows and ticket sales have plummeted.
7: It's NPR's Elizabeth Blair reporting the administration has until just before midnight to remove Trump's name. Israeli and Palestinian civil society activists are teaming up in Paris today to push for peace through a two-state solution. NPR's Eleanor Beardsley reports they remain hopeful despite the conflict in the Middle East.
9: French Foreign Minister Jean-Noël Barrot opened the conference, which was also attended by dozens of foreign ministers. John Linden is executive director of the Alliance for Middle East Peace. He says that the more than 150 Palestinian and Israeli activists here remain determined.
10: They're clear-eyed about the challenges, the wave of dehumanization, the support for violence, this kind of tidal wave of extremism we've seen in the societies, and there's a bravery and a determination.
9: Linden says before, these peacemakers might have been afraid to gather together because of threats when they return home.
10: No one has time for that now. This is existential.
9: As one Israeli soldier turned peace activist put it, a conflict you pass on to your children is not a conflict you have won. Eleanor Beardsley, NPR News, Paris.
7: A group that organizes political activities for democratic causes in Ohio has been raided by the FBI. Joe Ingles with the Ohio Public Radio Statehouse News Bureau has more.
11: Ohio Organizing Collaborative board member Prentice Haney says FBI agents have searched premises and in some cases taken laptops and electronic devices as well as interviewed people who work with the organization.
12: There's no reason for over 100 agents to be knocking on the doors of everyday Ohioans, demanding and accusing people of voter fraud as if it was a witch hunt and scaring them with their children, following them in their cars to school and to work. I mean, this was a full-out assault. I mean, we haven't seen anything like this since Selma.
11: Haney says the people who were contacted by the FBI were told it was related to a case of voter fraud. The FBI has been contacted for comment. For NPR News, I'm Joe Ingles in Columbus, Ohio.
7: On Wall Street, the Dow was up 360 points, the Nasdaq up 62. This is NPR News.
13: Live from the Texas Newsroom, I'm Gail DeBotter. At least 11 people were shot in a mass shooting in West Texas. One person was killed. Midland authorities have also confirmed the suspected shooter has died. Midland Mayor Laurie Blong.
14: We want to start off by saying that our thoughts and prayers are absolutely with the victims and with their families, with our first responders, with all of the medical staff that are responding this morning. This has been a process with a lot of cooperation with a lot of different groups. And so we want you to hear us say that our thoughts and prayers are with you.
13: Midland police say they got the initial call around 8 this morning. That was followed by a SWAT standoff. No word yet on the identity of the suspected shooter. Texas public school advocates are blaming state lawmakers for the wave of campus closures around the state. The base funding allotment for schools hasn't been updated since 2019. Chandra Kring Villanueva of Every Texan says the system is built on an arbitrary foundation.
15: It's really a crisis that was manufactured by the legislature. They know that they're not putting in enough funding for our schools to operate. We've created charter schools that are siphoning off money from traditional public schools, creating two inefficient systems.
13: State projections suggest up to 400,000 fewer public school students within 5 years. The Spurs are hoping to stay alive in the NBA Finals as they meet the New York Knicks in San Antonio tomorrow night. The Knicks lead the series 3-1. They have a 7:30 tip-off tomorrow night at Frost Bank Center. I'm Gail DeLauder from the Texas Newsroom.
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0: This is Science Friday. I'm Jane Lindholm. I host a kids' science show called But Why? From Vermont Public, and this week I'm filling in for Flora and Ira. Later in the hour, we'll talk about the psychology of extreme athletes, plus uncovering the secret of why tequila makes us want to dance. But first, when Blue Origin's New Glenn spacecraft exploded in an enormous fireball during a ground test a couple of weeks ago, it sent shockwaves not just through the air, but through NASA's timeline for the upcoming Artemis missions. While there's never a good time for an explosion like that, it comes at an especially bad time for the Jeff Bezos rocket company, which was awarded a slew of NASA contracts just days before the incident to deliver rovers and drones to the moon. It had also been expected to play a major role in the upcoming Artemis 3 and 4 missions, but that's now up in the air depending on how soon Blue Origin can rebuild its only launch pad. And with NASA's Artemis 3 crew announcement this week, we have a lot to talk about. So let's get to it with Ken Chang, a science reporter for the New York Times, where he covers NASA and the solar system, and Brendan Burns, space reporter for Central Florida Public Media. Ken, Brendan, welcome to Science Friday.
1: Thanks, Jane.
2: Thanks.
0: Brendan, how big a deal was the explosion in terms of NASA's schedule, and what was it exactly that Blue Origin was supposed to deliver?
1: Sure, yeah. So this was a blow to the schedule, as you mentioned. It was a huge, huge event here in Florida, miles away from the launch pad. We could see it, we could feel it, you could hear it. And really this was supposed to be a critical flight of New Glenn, which NASA is going to be relying on Blue Origin to use to get a lot of these landers and all of this equipment that it wants to get to the moon for its moon base. So as you mentioned at the start, yeah, this is very bad timing, which certainly could have some impact on the schedule. It's not just the rocket that they lost. It's the launch pad itself. It's the only launch pad that Blue Origin has for New Glenn. And launch pads are almost as complex as the rockets themselves. Now, Blue Origin came out and said that damage wasn't as bad as they thought, and they are going to be able to get back to flying by the end of this year. NASA seems confident that will happen and they will get to the bottom of it, but you have to be a little bit skeptical when you saw that big boom in some of the pictures that you see coming back from the pad.
0: Ken, NASA called Artemis 3 one of its most complex missions. What is the mission?
2: So when Jared Isaacman sort of revamped the moon program, he added this mission, which was not going to go to the moon. It's going to stay in Earth orbit. SpaceX will have its Starship rocket, and Blue Origin will have its Blue Moon lander. Blue Moon will launch first, then the NASA astronauts in the Orion capsule, and they're going to rendezvous in Earth orbit, practice docking, and they're going to actually go into the lander and basically show that they can do these things all correctly the first time when they're at the moon. And then once after they're done with Blue Origin, then Starship is going to launch, and they're going to do a docking with Starship as well. So this is complex because you have three different spacecraft and three different mission controls. There will be NASA's, SpaceX, and Blue Origin, which hasn't happened before, really.
0: It sounds like it's almost like a docking competition.
2: Well, it almost is a bake-off, right? NASA is trying to decide which lander would be ready for Artemis 4, the first moon landing. And at this point, it looks more likely it will be SpaceX, given all the troubles that Brendan has described that Blue Origin is now facing in recovering from that explosion. But, you know, it's
0: But SpaceX has had explosions, too. I mean, nobody's apparently immune to explosions.
2: No, and this has sort of been overlooked. I mean, SpaceX is actually grounded right now with Starship. They had a mostly successful launch, but the booster crashed when it was trying to come back, and the FAA is requiring SpaceX to investigate and come up with a report so that they understand well enough to make sure that that doesn't come down on people.
0: So, I mean, in that case, it sounds like nobody's ready. Why doesn't NASA delay things?
2: Well, they're almost facing an artificial deadline, which is the end of 2028, and that's they want to get this off the ground while President Trump is still President Trump. And then you start working backwards. And if you have any hope of doing a moon landing in 2028, you have to do Artemis 3 in 2027.
0: I see. Well, so assuming that they're moving forward and pushing this pace, Brendan, NASA announced the Artemis 3 crew. Who's in the crew that is going to go if this goes?
1: Mm-hmm. So the crew is three spaceflight veterans and one rookie. So it is being commanded by NASA's Randy Bresnik. He's flown to space twice. His pilot is coming from the European Space Agency from Italy, Luca Parmitano. He had a very scary moment during a spacewalk in his last time at the International Space Station. His helmet filled up with water and he ran the risk of potentially drowning in space, which is absolutely terrifying, but was able to get back into the hatch and fix all that. Frank Rubio is from NASA as the mission specialist. He also ran into an issue the last time he was in space. He flew up on a Russian Soyuz capsule that sprung a leak. So they had to send up a new craft to bring him home, which left him in space for 371 days, setting the American spaceflight record. And then Andre Douglas is the rookie flying as the other mission specialist, but he was the backup crew to Artemis II. So he's very, very familiar with this program.
0: You know, you both operate in space circles, so you hear a lot of chatter about things like this. I don't. And the one thing that I keep hearing from people who have any awareness of the Artemis 3 crew announcement is, where are the women? There's been so much excitement about women in space and, you know, kind of pointedly no women on this crew. Can, you know, was there a reason for that? Is there something that can be read into that or not?
2: So Jared Isaacman said, there's nothing to read into it. It just, that's the way it happened to turn out in this case. It was very noticeable. I went back quickly to see when's the last time this happened. There were four men on the SpaceX Crew 6 mission to the space station. But for all the other crew missions in recent years, there's been at least one woman.
1: You know, NASA was really vocal about sending, you know, the first woman and first person of color to the moon. And that since has been scrubbed from, you know, all of the NASA websites, presumably with the Trump administration's crackdown on DEI. Some of the people that I've talked to, they're just hoping that they're saving all the women for the next flight, which will take humans to the moon and have a woman on that ground team that gets there.
0: Well, let's move ahead to Artemis 4. What can we expect to happen, Brendan?
1: Boy, we don't know. I think we have to find out what happens with Artemis 3 first, right?
0: Right.
1: You know, Artemis 4 is going to take humans to the surface of the moon. It's the first time since the final Apollo mission in 1972. But we don't know which lander is going to take them there, right? So really, Artemis 4 is reliant on the success and what NASA learns from Artemis 3.
0: You know, one of the reasons that we haven't talked as much about for pushing this pace is not only the Trump administration, but, you know, definitely trying to beat other people who are trying to do some of this stuff before the United States. So, Ken, can you just, you know, explain really basically why the U.S. feels so much urgency to land on the moon before the Chinese do?
2: Part of it is just national pride. I mean, this is something that is the greatest accomplishment in technology of the 60s, right? There was a huge space race and the United States won. And the U.S. has been working on this return to the moon program for more than two decades. And it just sort of putters along. And now that there's someone else catching up, all of a sudden there's this urgency that we have to be there before the Chinese. Then there's sort of this fuzzier notion that who gets there first gets to dictate the rules of how you do business on the moon, or who sets the standards of the radio communications, or how you navigate and so on. And there's a lot of people in Congress who say we don't want China to be the people who do that. Mm-hmm. And then there's a third notion that there's money to be made there. And if there's money to be made, the U.S. should be the ones being there first.
0: Both countries want to build moon bases at the South Pole, right?
2: Yes.
0: And what would that actually look like?
2: We wish we knew. China's been talking about this collaboration with Russia. It's an international moon base. We've seen maybe a couple of paintings of it. It's hard to tell what they have planned. The U.S., until a couple of months ago, really hadn't talked about anything about how they were going to build a moon base. Now they have pretty pictures as well. But even Jared Isaacman says, initially it's going to look more like a junkyard rather than this nice settlement, because it's going to be these rovers, these little other landers. And then further down, then they'll, once they've learned some things, then they'll start coming up with a more coherent design.
1: Mm-hmm. And that early junkyard that NASA wants to make, as Ken so eloquently put, it was reliant on a specific lunar lander from a commercial space company called Blue Origin, which is grounded at the moment as well. So that certainly delays the start of that moon base.
0: Ken, you've been covering the Artemis missions for a long time. These missions have been discussed and planned for years and years. There was a success of Artemis 2. We've just had the crew announcement for Artemis 3. Does this moment feel different in some way than what we've seen in years previously?
2: I got dumped on the NASA beat back in 2009. And that was when President Obama had just entered the White House. And his first year, he had appointed a commission to review the Constellation program, which was the last time that NASA tried to return to the moon. And that was basically a long extended effort to cancel that. And so my experience covering NASA is mostly not going anywhere. And so it's exciting that they actually got Artemis off the ground, around the moon and back. So it's gotten further than anything in terms of going somewhere beyond low Earth orbit since 1972. How far it will go beyond that is hard to tell, because if you looked at the comments in a lot of my stories, half the people were really excited about Artemis. The other half were saying we should be spending more money on healthcare. This is just a playground of billionaires. And that sort of sentiment that sank Apollo back in the 70s. And is it going to persist this time? It's hard to tell still.
0: Well, it's all very interesting, and I'm looking forward to seeing what happens, and really appreciate both of you helping us start to envision it. Thank you very much for taking the time.
2: Thank you very much.
1: Thank you.
0: Kenneth Chang is a space reporter for the New York Times, and Brendan Byrne is a space reporter for Central Florida Public Media and host of the podcast Are We There Yet? After the break, climber Alex Honnold joins us to discuss how he prepares his brain to climb mountains and skyscrapers free solo style. 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
7: This is Science Friday. I'm Flora Lichtman. Elite athletes, of course, spend a lot of time training their bodies for super strength, endurance, coordination, precision. But what about their brains? Can psychology help athletes achieve peak performance? That's what we're diving into today, the mental side of sports. We have psychologist Dr. Jessica Bartley, who works with the world's top athletes as the Senior Director of Psychological Services for the U.S. Olympic and Paralympic Committee. Welcome, Jessica.
8: Nice to be here. Thank you.
7: And we have an athlete whose life depends on getting his mind right before he does his thing. You might have caught him scaling a skyscraper live on TV earlier this year.
9: American Alex Honnold reached for the top this weekend, climbing a 101-story skyscraper in Taipei without ropes or protective gear.
7: Alex Honnold, professional climber and host of the Planet Visionaries podcast. Alex, welcome to Science Friday.
10: Thanks for having me.
7: Okay. It's easy to fixate on the physical side of climbing, I think, because it looks so miraculous to, you know, schlubs like me. But how much of your sport is mental?
10: I don't know. I sometimes say it's kind of 50-50. I mean, especially if you include the mental side, if that includes technique and sort of execution, like how you climb. But certainly there's a big component to managing fear. And I mean, there's just a lot that goes into it. So, I mean, I think climbing more than most sports has a big psychological component.
7: Yes. I mean, Jessica, do you work with athletes like Alex?
8: Yeah. I mean, at the U.S. Olympic and Paralympic Committee. So that's going to be, you name U.S. soccer, U.S. badminton, like you name the sport, it kind of falls under our
10: climbing preview. Is now an Olympic sport. So, you know, technically you should be working with climbers now.
8: Exactly. We do. They're based out of Salt Lake. There's some here in Colorado with us. But yeah, we've got a lot of different sports and we have become really like a standard in most of the athletes' support systems.
7: I mean, Alex, do you have a mental trainer?
10: No. I mean, though, to be fair, climbing has only very recently become an Olympic sport, and it's always historically been quite a fringe activity. And so there wasn't a lot of even athletic training. I mean, that's beginning to change, and there's definitely a lot more support for climbing now than there was when I started. But hardly anybody has any kind of mental coaching, let alone physical. You know, it's all up and coming.
7: Well, what do you do for yourself then? I mean, how do you train yourself to do this sport?
10: Well, personally, it's just been practice over time. I mean, I've been climbing basically 5 days a week for 30 years. So you just, you know, it's a lot of practice. But I've also read a lot of books about, you know, peak performance. And, you know, basically I read a ton of self-help type, like anything around performance and, you know, living your best life, all those kinds of things. And then you try to pick up, you know, one useful lesson per book you read, basically.
7: Give me one specific example of a useful lesson, a technique that you use to overcome fear or stay locked in or whatever it is.
10: I mean, as a climber, you kind of develop all the things that you're used to using. I mean, you get scared and then you take a deep breath. You compose yourself. You kind of pull it back together. I mean, with climbing specifically, there's a high degree of rationalism that goes into it. Just trying to evaluate, am I actually in danger? Is it appropriate to be scared right now? Like, should I be scared or not? Things like that. I mean, I don't know if that applies to all sports. But the thing with climbing is that you often are actually in danger. And so there are times when you should back down, you should bail, you know, the weather is turning and like you are actually in a bad situation. And so you should act on your fear. And then there are other times where your fear is unfounded and you should ignore it and you should just, you know, achieve or whatever. So
7: Jessica, is this jogging any thoughts for you?
8: Oh, for sure. I mean, because I think it's a lot of what I'm doing is also trying to not let the mind get in the way of how you've trained physically, because a lot of times it can be our biggest enemy in the way we're interpreting a situation, thinking about a situation. So I think exactly like Alex is saying is, you know, is this a danger or is it not? I mean, there's lots of sports that there's higher risk. They're higher risk sports. There's others where you just have to kind of work through it a bit and understand, you know, how do you let those physical skills, what you've trained your body to do, kind of come through at their best.
10: I think that's interesting because I feel like for most sports, you're helping people sort of unlock, like just always try your absolute hardest. But then there are a few sports where you definitely don't want to try your hardest sometimes because you will die or you will be grievously injured. The thing is that climbing is always scary at some level. You know, it's like you could always get hurt. And so untangling when that fear is well-founded and when it's actually helping you stay safe is one of the key lessons, I think, from climbing.
7: That's really interesting that you have to sort of be able to disentangle what's a real valid fear that you should listen to from maybe just your body's natural response from being up thousands of feet into the air with no rope. So how do you do that?
10: Well, I think, you know, the rational mind comes into play to some extent where you're sort of like, well, am I actually in danger? You know, have I practiced this? Am I prepared for this? Like, is the weather, you know, are conditions stable? Like, is the medium, like, is the rock quality high enough? Like, you know, because sometimes you are actually in danger of breaking a hold and falling to your death. And if the rock quality is low, then you probably should be a lot more careful you know, you have a reason to be scared. So I think being rational about it and sort of understanding where your fear is coming from is the first step. And then ideally you make a sort of well-informed decision as to whether or not you want to push forward in the face of, you know, push through your fear or not.
7: Jessica, I mean, are there specific exercises that you do with athletes or meditation or hypnosis? Like what tools do you use to help athletes figure out when to push? And with
10: breaking headline, you hypnotize Olympians into performing at a higher level.
8: Yeah, right. No, I mean, it's really specific to the athlete. It's specific to the sport. You're looking at all the circumstances. As Alex is saying, is am I actually in danger? And I think that that's really important. I mean, one of the things that I fall back on a lot is imagery and visualization. I mean, there's actual science that says the more reps that you're getting in the brain, the more reps you're getting, period, the brain doesn't know the difference. And so there's been a lot that's been done on imagery and visualization that if you were to look and take an fMRI machine, the same neurons are firing. And so if you are shooting a basketball or you're thinking about shooting a basketball, so the more reps you can do, the better. You're just getting more repetition. The reality is you need the baseline physical skills, but you can get additional reps. You can think, what am I going to do if my foot slips here? What am I going to do here? And what I've often said is the best of the best athletes, you know, take the 100 meter dash, like you're running and you want to think about having the perfect race. You also want to think about what happens if you stumble out of the blocks and how you would recover from that. Because then your body doesn't have the reaction of like, oh, crap, I've never seen this before. My body's never seen it. I don't know what to do. I've only been focused on having the perfect race. And the reality is you need to think about the perfect race, maybe the not so perfect race. There's a time to like really lock in. But the more you can imagine it in your mind, use imagery and visualization, just the more reps you're getting. And the easier it's going to be on your body and your mind when you're actually executing the task.
7: Alex, do you use visualization?
10: Yeah, I always say like literally exactly that same answer. I've talked about exactly that quite a lot.
8: Look at me, I must be smart.
10: Okay. I know. Well, that's why you're a doctor. That's, no, actually, that was very validating. So I'm like, that's exactly the process that I've always used to talk about visualization. I mean, I guess the only difference I would add for climbing is like when I visualize as a climber, I mean, part of it is imagining the actual task itself. So remembering the movement, like left hand goes here, right hand goes there. Here's how I move. But then for me, part of visualizing is also, like you were saying, imagining the mental component of it. Like, will it be scary if I put my foot there? Like, if I look down and I see 2,000 feet of air underneath that foothold, like, is that going to be scary? You know, so it's one thing to remember how to do it. It's another thing to imagine how it's going to feel when you're doing it. And I think that's a really important component of visualization.
7: Alex, does the climb change for you when people are watching? I'm thinking of Taipei 101, you climbed this huge skyscraper. It was broadcast live on Netflix. Was it different to climb when people were watching live in that way?
10: Yeah, actually, it's interesting you say that because I just did a gym event. So this is like nothing compared to a live TV thing or like the Olympics or anything, but I was just training in the gym two mornings ago and it was kind of like a meet and greety sort of event. So there were a lot of people there watching and there were like a couple people just filming nonstop. And I was kind of sucking, you know, just like just a natural training day where you're kind of like, oh, it's not my best day. I was like not feeling great. My shoulder's kind of hurting and I just wasn't any good. And you're kind of like, oh, it's just way more embarrassing when there are people watching. And I actually kind of think that's a real weakness of mine as an athlete is performing in front of other people. I mean, the building thing being kind of a notable exception just because it was relatively within my comfort zone. The climbing wasn't too hard. It was kind of fun. And I was able to sort of rise to the occasion and embrace the crowds to some extent. But that was kind of my first experience ever doing something with a crowd. And I think, I mean, that must be a huge challenge for other athletes is managing the crowd. I mean, because that's, you know, I've never liked public speaking or basically being in front of people.
8: But if you train for it, I mean, it's the same piece, though. It's like interesting thinking of like some people thrive on it. Some people are like, I'm going to specifically have to train to be in front of, you know, hundreds of thousands of people. And if you think how many folks are watching the Olympics or the Paralympics, I mean, you start to like think about how you can be at your best. And that's what we're constantly training. I mean, it's 4 years in the making for us where we're not new to the athletes. We're thinking about it constantly to where it's like, it doesn't really faze me. My body doesn't really feel it. My mind doesn't really feel it. You just get really accustomed to it because you've practiced so much.
7: You know, Jessica, when the rest of us are anxious, you know, we may have this option to take a beta blocker or a Xanax to chill out.
8: Yep.
7: Can Olympic athletes take meds like that? Would they?
8: Some athletes. I think what's really important to understand is most most medication in that kind of category that's treating anxiety is not allowed.
7: Is the concern that they're performance enhancing?
8: Correct. Yes. And so you look at particular sports where you have to be able to calm yourself down. There's certain sports where it is banned, like golf, archery, shooting. You cannot take it. And I actually, some of the things a lot of folks don't know is that it's also banned in a lot of countries. So certain medications are, stimulants are. So again, you also recognize that a lot of athletes maybe have ADHD and maybe on Adderall, can't take it at the Olympics. And so I think you have to understand the behavioral strategies. How are you going to focus? When we've gone into some of the last few Olympics, so Tokyo and Beijing, you cannot take those medications. And so it's interesting to think, how would you just use behavioral strategies when you're used to medication or potentially need medication? I think it's really important to know that you can't take it.
7: Alex, have you had a fight or flight moment while you're climbing that you wish you hadn't, that wasn't actually there to sort of protect you from doing something dangerous? And how did you manage it?
10: I mean, I've had so many. I mean, the thing with climbing is I've had so many scary experiences. I don't even know where to start. You know, it's like, like unexpected things happen all the time. But I wouldn't necessarily say that I would wish any of them away. It's not like I want it. I definitely would prefer not to get scared. I never want to have moments of panic. I never want to feel like I'm about to die. It's like, I don't like being scared. I don't like being all gripped. And it's funny because people always ask, oh, are you doing it for the adrenaline rush? I'm like, no, I don't want an adrenaline rush. I don't want to be all wired and buzzy. I want it to feel calm and fun and smooth, but things happen. And so, I've had tons of experiences like that. And I'm getting attacked by birds, having holds break, falling off of things, getting lost in, tons of weather things. I don't know, bad rock experience. Actually, a lot of my very scariest experiences have actually been with a rope on. Just because when you're climbing with a rope, you're much more willing to push yourself into the unknown. When you're climbing without a rope, obviously you have to really stay within your comfort zone, stay within a safety margin, because you're just not willing to push it if anything means death. But when you have a rope on, you're kind of like, well, I'm willing to push a lot further because, surely conditions will get better if I just go around the corner. And you keep going around the corner, conditions keep getting worse and worse. And then pretty soon you're still looking at, fatal consequences if you fall, but you're like, oh no, how did I get here? It's like a series of bad decisions. And then you just kept going down that path. So I've had a bunch of really scary experiences with ropes, and those normally unfold over the period of sometimes even hours, and it's deeply, I would say traumatic almost, but I don't want to misuse the word, but it's all very, very scary. But I wouldn't necessarily take any of that back, because that's inherent to the climbing experience. That's part of climbing.
7: It's also how you learn, presumably, right?
10: Yeah. Yeah.
7: Jessica, for high performance athletes, is there a risk to not competing?
8: Oh gosh, that's such a good question. That's going back to what I was mentioning about the why. The reality is you want to do it. It's something you're driven to do. A lot of athletes have been engaged in their sports since they were little, or they've got particular goals. And so it's always this balance. I'm often thinking of it as a risk analysis. The reality is you are giving up a lot for sport at this level, which I think is really important to understand as well. There's always a balance, but I see a lot of athletes who aren't themselves if they're not competing. I've spent a lot of times with athletes who are injured trying to get back. And so there's always that balance where you're looking at the risk and the reward. But again, I think a lot of times you are kind of pushing yourself towards something to make you happy, to feel fulfilled, to really accomplish something. There's so many reasons we do what we do. And again, I think there can be a real risk to not competing because of that.
7: Alex, what's the why for you? Can you put it into words?
10: Yeah, because it's so freaking cool. It's so great. rock climbing is the best. Why wouldn't you climb things if you can? It's so fun.
7: Jessica, can any of what you teach your athletes be applied to regular people like the rest of us?
8: Yeah, I like to say that we're all performers, that there's always a performance. There's always something that we're working towards and want to do really well. We want to execute, whether it's like a task at work, it could be a test at school. You know, I've worked with all kinds of different occupations. You know, our field has really grown with military, with first responders. Personally, I've worked with lawyers when they're looking at their closing arguments. Like, how do you stand in front? Like, talk about being watched and having like stakes when you have a closing argument with the law. Working with medical providers, surgeons, when you have surgeries. And so there's a lot of ways that you can use mental performance skills. Like Alex said, pick up a book on it. Find someone who knows sports psychology, mental performance. I mean, the reality is we all have mental health. So what are ways that we can improve those things and really be performing at our best and living at our best?
10: Actually, I would maybe add just get reps. I mean, the thing that you're trying to do, just practice it, do the thing.
8: Yeah.
10: You know, I mean, part of it is sort of expanding your comfort zone to like make what seems intimidating become normal.
8: Yeah. I love that. No, I mean, I do think it's like, I like to say practice makes permanent. The more reps you're getting, the more it's going to feel good in your body and also in your mind.
7: That's great advice. Alex Honnold, free solo climber and host of Rolex's Planet Visionaries podcast. And Jessica Bartley, psychologist for the U.S. Olympic and Paralympic teams. This was so fun. Thank you both for joining us today.
10: Thank you.
8: Thanks, Alex.
10: Yeah, pleasure chatting.
8: Appreciate it.
7: We have to take a break. And when we come back, if talking about climbing a skyscraper without ropes didn't make you dizzy, our next segment surely will. We are answering your questions about the science of alcohol and why it makes us feel the way it does. Stay with us. This is Science Friday from WNYC Studios.
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0: This week on Science Friday, FIFA is integrating AI into analytics, refereeing, even coaching. But will it actually be all that helpful?
12: Now anyone can simulate the World Cup and be like, I simulated the World Cup using AI 100,000 times. Here's what it said. But I think in soccer, we just underestimate how random it is.
0: That's on Science Friday from WNYC Studios.
13: I'm Marianne Navarro, and here's what's featured right now on TPR.org. City Council will vote next week on a potential 4-year SAWS rate increase. Mayor Gina Ortiz-Jones says it's okay to be a Spurs fan and a skeptic. And the weekend is finally here. 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
14: 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Luminaries Mega Region is a collaboration with the San Antonio Report, Centro San Antonio, and TPR, and is made possible in part by Culligan Water.
0: This is Science Friday. I'm Jane Lindholm. We are on the precipice of summer right now, so that means the season for porch beers and happy hours is upon us. I myself am partial to a midweek near beer these days. You know, we nerds here at Science Friday have been thinking a lot about the science of alcohol. More data is coming out that shows it's not really good for us to drink, but a lot of us do it anyway. So what's going on in the chemistry of our alcoholic bevies, and what are they doing to our brains and bodies? Joining me now are Dr. Tom Shellhammer, a brewer and professor of fermentation science at Oregon State University. He's the past president of the American Society of Brewing Chemists. And Dr. Jackie Barker, who studies what alcohol does to our brains and our memories at Drexel University's College of Medicine. Welcome to Science Friday to you both. It's great to have you with us.
15: I'm delighted to be here.
16: Yeah, likewise.
0: Jackie, start us off. How do you think about this tension that we know drinking isn't good for us, but we do it anyway?
15: Sure. Yeah. I mean, I think one of the challenges is being informed. And I think it's really awesome that you're starting this conversation, because being able to have the information to make a smart choice about whether you want to enjoy a beer or two beers, or maybe you make that near beer decision, it starts with that information. And I think, you know, there's a growing appreciation that even small amounts of alcohol do impact our brain, do impact behavior, but so do a lot of other things we do. Eating lunch meat, sodas, living in a city where you have to rely on cars. And so we're all making choices across our lives about which rewards are valuable enough to us to maybe take some risk alongside them.
0: Jackie, do you drink?
15: I do. I do.
0: Tom, do you drink?
16: I do.
0: Yeah, for me, it's soft serve ice cream, which in Vermont we call creamies. And I know it's not doing me any good physically, but mentally, it is crucial to my mental health.
16: Oh, yeah. I think we need to do things that make us enjoy ourselves and happy. And alcohol is part of that. I think it's been part of that for you know, millennia.
15: Yes.
0: We have a lot of listeners who have questions about alcohol and its effects on us and things that we've sort of heard over the years, maybe, but don't really know what the science says. So let's start with this call that we got about alcohol.
17: Hi, my name's Mike, and I'm calling from Santa Barbara, California. I've always wondered if it's just kind of a psychosomatic thing, but do different alcohols affect different people differently? So when I drink tequila, I feel really good and like almost no hangover the next day. But when I drink gin or rum, I feel pretty bad. And is it, am I just making this up because I want to like tequila? Or does it really have different effects on different people's physiologies? That's it. Thank you.
0: I love this question because I have heard that so many times over the year, that certain alcohol will make you feel a certain way and others won't. Is that right, Jackie, or is it all in our heads?
15: Well, I think that the answer to this is yes and no, right? So, and I hope Tom will weigh in as well, but I think part of this is that the way we drink different alcohol is often very different. Tequila shots might look like a very different night than red wine on your couch. And the speed that you consume that alcohol, whether you're eating with your alcohol or having a night out dancing, whether you're staying hydrated alongside that is going to have a variety of different effects on that next morning and on how you associate learned experiences and environmental outcomes with that particular alcohol. And so I think a lot of people I hear also, you know, I have a really fun time. I get, we used to call it getting wheels when I was in college when I have tequila, or I always feel really relaxed and want to read a book when I have red wine. That's not necessarily the difference of the alcohol. It's the context and how you've learned to consume those alcohols.
0: Yeah, Tom, what about the chemistry here? Is alcohol just alcohol just alcohol, or are there differences?
16: It kind of depends. So like the basic production process of making any alcoholic beverage starts with some sort of fermentable sugar and yeast, Saccharomyces cerevisiae mainly, in some other cases, some different Saccharomyces or non-Saccharomyces strains. But these organisms are converting these fermentable sugars into ethanol. And ethanol is the alcohol that we find in all alcoholic beverages. The starting material varies. You know, grapes are fermented to wine. Mashed malted barley is fermented into beer. Agave is fermented into pulque. And these have ethanol in them, but they all have these other components that come from the starting material. That's what makes wine taste different than beer, that tastes different than pulque. And then if we've got a distillation on top of that, we end up concentrating the ethanol, and we concentrate some of these other flavorants that are coming from either the byproducts of the fermentation or from the starting material. So you ferment wine, you get brandy, you ferment beer, you get whiskey, you ferment pulque, you get tequila. So, and on one hand, the ethanol part is like a common thread amongst all these, but it's these other minor components that make brandy taste different than tequila, or certainly wine taste different than beer. And as Jackie pointed out, it's the combination of these things, and also then what you do with that beverage by itself. Are you drinking tequila straight, or are you making margaritas out of it? And if you're making margaritas, you got both sugar and salt there that are kind of have an interplay with alcohol, and the cumulative effect kind of impacts how you're going to feel that evening or the next morning.
0: While we're talking about how we react to alcohol, let's listen to another call that we got.
18: Hey, I'm Bob calling from Fort Wayne. I was wondering why alcohol does and does not sedate certain people. Because the other night, I had about 13 shots worth of alcohol over the course of 4 hours on nearly an empty stomach, and I did not black out. I went to sleep at about 2 a.m., and I woke up at 8 a.m. the next day feeling completely fine, except I ran around my entire neighborhood about 5 times over and absolutely wrecked my house. So I'm just wondering if it metabolizes into something different or how the sedation works for different people. Thanks.
0: Okay, well, that's quite a story. Jackie, what do you make of it and how we process alcohol?
15: Whether alcohol is sedative at a given moment for a person is going to depend on a lot of things, and that will depend on the dose, how much alcohol. Certainly, Bob, I believe it was, consumed a fairly high dose of alcohol here, that would certainly be a sedative dose across a large range of conditions. My first thought is that Bob may have woken up still intoxicated, which drove him to be motivated to run around and perhaps impact his home in unexpected ways. I mean, I will say that as we metabolize alcohol, right, our blood alcohol concentration will come back down. And so you may reach some of those less sedative doses on both ends, right? So you have sort of an ascending side and then a descending side of this blood alcohol concentration in this case, where he's consuming and then metabolizing. And so depending on the exact timing of the runabout, he may sort of been in that stimulatory phase of intoxication at that time.
0: Well, that actually brings us to our next call.
19: Hi, my name's Sadie. I'm calling from Burlington, Vermont. I feel like I always hear people saying, you know, oh, you're going to get such a bad hangover if you drink really sugary drinks, right? Because like the alcohol and the sugar. Is it the alcohol that's actually interacting with the sugar that's causing the issue, or is it just a combination of drinking and also having a lot of added sugar in the body, and the two of them put together is just too much?
0: Tom, I saw you nodding as Sadie was talking about sugary drinks and the interaction.
16: Yeah, I'm thinking less about like a biochemical interaction, but more of like a sort of physiological, maybe lifestyle interaction. Sugar is one of these molecules that as humans we love, right? We're primed, we're like little hummingbirds in some respects. So we love sugar. It sort of stimulates that, like, I like it button. So that kind of can potentially move people into consuming more alcohol than that they had realized, particularly if you're drinking very sugary drinks. Alcohol itself is a diuretic, so it has a dehydrating effect. Sugar kind of amplifies that as well. So you're kind of moving yourself into this area where you're going to be very prone to like the effects, the detoxification effects of alcohol. You got this ethanol detoxification, but you also have this dehydration that you can feel like you're drinking a lot. And in fact, you are, but your body's not hydrating. It's actually dehydrating. Mm. You're just kind of turning into like a little human raisin something.
0: All right. Let's take another listener question.
20: Hi, this is Kristen from Ventura, California. And I am dying to know more about the relationship with drinking alcohol, specifically wine, and how much do you need to be drinking to where you are most likely going to cause harm to your body. And the reason I'm asking that is we've swayed back and forth as a nurse. I've seen it. The information say, oh, drinking a glass of wine is good for you. Then now it's like, no, don't drink any. None of it is good for you. But my question for you is then, what are people in Italy and France, how are they getting away with it, or are they not? I do enjoy a glass of wine with dinner. It's part of my culture. But again, I don't want to be causing any harm. All right. Thank you so much. Bye.
0: All right. There's a lot in that question. So how are we to make sense of this when people have had cultures of drinking?

0: And I think part of what was mentioned in that call is sort of this idea of consuming alcohol with a meal. I do think that this reflects in part a cultural difference that was hit on a little bit there in the US versus other places, where often in other cultures you are having a glass of wine with dinner, not having as prevalent of a binge-like relationship as is seen often in the US. But to the science, I think that there are very clear emerging data that any alcohol is potentially having negative health consequences. Even a single glass of alcohol can increase risk for various cancers, cardiovascular disease. And again, being informed of that means you can make the right choice for you. Is it worth it to increase your risk at whatever level it is? And people can make that decision. But I think some of those early studies, there have been controversy around this idea that people who drink low amounts of alcohol are healthier than abstainers. Some of the data around that seem to suggest that actually there are a variety of confounds. People who completely abstain from alcohol often have other co-occurring health conditions. And so it may reflect that they have shorter life expectancy, other things that may drive the abstention, not drinking at all. And then that can artificially make it seem like our low drinkers are a healthier population. So it's not causative there. There's a lot baked into the data set that I think kind of created that false impression.
1: We've been hearing a lot recently about the difference in how we metabolize alcohol as we age, and that can also make a really big change in how you experience drinking and whether and how much you choose to drink. Do you know about that science, Jackie?
0: So it is definitely the case that alcohol metabolism is altered, as is a range of metabolic outcomes as we age. Some of this is related to if you have been a chronic drinker across your life, potentially accumulated effects on the liver, which can in fact impact metabolism. It also may be related to sort of a greater medical treatment burden as we age, right? You might be taking additional medications that are metabolized by similar processes, and so that might impact outcomes as well. But it is definitely the case that we see physiological changes that can facilitate ethanol impacts, where the same doses can have greater impacts as we age.
1: You know, of course, Tom, not everybody chooses to drink alcohol, and some people choose to drink things that are like alcohol but do not contain alcohol. And we're seeing a really large growth in no or low ABV beer, where the alcohol has either been taken out or wasn't brewed into the process. Can you talk a little bit about how those drinks are being made and how you see that trend going?
2: Yeah, you're correct, Jane. There's a huge growth category in low and non-alcoholic beverages, beer, wine, and spirits. The divide that you have to cross to get from a non-alcoholic spirit, like from a spirit to a non-alcoholic spirit, is huge. The brewers have to cross a much shorter divide. It's like only 5%, and so I think that's why you're seeing a lot of activity in this non-alcoholic beer space. And the way that brewers are making non-alcoholic beer fall into sort of three categories. One is to take a normal fermentation and just arrest it, stop it prematurely. Those are kind of first generation non-alcoholic beers. They're not terribly satisfying because they taste very warty, very sweet. They're kind of cloying. They don't mimic a full-on alcohol beer. Another approach is to use techniques where you take a full-strength beer and just remove the alcohol. And so you can do this by distillation or by membrane separation. And then a third approach is to use yeast that don't ferment maltose. So the main sugar in a brewery mash is maltose. There's a little bit of glucose, tiny bit of fructose, but mainly maltose is from a fermentability perspective, and something called maltotriose. And what like really successful brands are doing are blending these different approaches. Some brands are doing, you know, great with this. Like if you look at Guinness Zero, it's just like taken off. It's way outperformed what they thought when they first started this. And that's, you know, on a big scale. We got smaller breweries like Deschutes, that in a big part of their brand now is their non-alcoholic line. You have Athletic. It's a whole brewery that is just around non-alcoholic beer. And that brewery itself is like the fifth largest brand of like craft beer. And it's
1: Wow.
2: interesting. So there, and it's the one that's growing. And like many breweries and wineries and distilleries, everything's kind of in a declining stage right now.
1: Jackie, I mean, we're especially seeing this in younger generations that are coming into

0: legal age for drinking and are choosing not to, or are choosing to drink much less. Is that related to some of what we've been hearing about alcohol being less healthy, or is there something else afoot, do you think?
1: I mean, I do think part of it, I hope, is public health messaging. We are actually effectively communicating to people that there is negative consequences to high levels of alcohol intake. I do think there's also very real behavioral changes in how young people are spending their Friday nights compared to, I'm not going to make any guesses about anyone's age, but compared to how I spent my Friday nights. And I think that people tend to socialize very differently. There's also in certain states, I think access to legal marijuana has changed alcohol consumption as well. So there's been in some places a shift from one substance to another. And some of this is also in that case, non-caloric. And so there may be a perception that being California sober is perhaps healthier than other intake patterns. And so I do think that it reflects both, I hope, some of the public health messaging, but also broader changes in the way that young people are spending their Friday nights.
0: Jackie Barker is an associate professor in the Department of Pharmacology and Physiology at Drexel University's College of Medicine. And Tom Schellheimer is a brewer and professor of fermentation science at Oregon State University. Thank you both for being with us and sharing this really interesting knowledge. Appreciate it.
1: Yes, it was fun. Thank you.
2: Yeah, fun discussion with you guys.
0: And that's it for today's show. BJ Lederman composed our theme music. 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Just search for Science Friday. I'm Jane Lindholm. 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
10: 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It's 2 o'clock.
0: We're kicking off this World Cup with some soccer science. I'm Jane Lindholm, and this is Science Friday. This World Cup, FIFA is integrating AI into analytics, refereeing, even coaching. But will it actually be all that helpful?
11: Now anyone can simulate the World Cup and be like, I simulated the World Cup using AI 100,000 times. Here's what it said. But I think in soccer, we just underestimate how random it is.
0: Plus, it's rough being a parent. How does Mother Nature do it?
12: I mean, there's always the pick them up by the nape of the neck. I don't know if your caller has tried that.
0: And should mountain lions be brought back to the Northeast? We'll talk with a wildlife ecologist who's working on a controversial plan to do it after this.
13: Live from NPR News in Washington, I'm Windsor Johnston. Iran's foreign minister says a memorandum of understanding between his country and the U.S. has never been closer. NPR's Dia Hadid reports President Trump reposted a screenshot of the foreign minister's statement on his social media account.
14: Sayyid Abbas Araghchi said on X that what he called the Islamabad Memorandum of Understanding, quote, has never been closer. The reference to Islamabad is because Pakistan is mediating these efforts. That statement was quickly reposted by President Trump without comment. Shortly afterwards, the Pakistani Prime Minister Shehbaz Sharif also posted on X that he could confirm that, quote, a final agreed-upon text of the deal had been reached. He added, peace has never been this close as it is now. It is so far unclear what the memorandum contains. It may include a 60-day ceasefire and mutual blockades of the Strait of Hormuz being lifted. Dia Hadid, NPR News.
13: New immigration regulations take effect in the EU today. The move follows years of negotiations over an issue that has fueled support for the far right across Europe. Esme Nicholson reports the new agreement requires member states to take their fair share of asylum seekers or offer them financial support.
15: The EU's Migration and Asylum Pact aims to make it more difficult for asylum seekers and migrants to enter the 27-nation bloc. They are to be screened at the European Union's outer borders for up to 7 days before being admitted. Asylum seekers from countries that the EU now deems safe, such as Syria and Bangladesh, can be kept at the border while their cases are processed and given only one chance to appeal a rejected application. Rejected asylum seekers will also be issued immediate return orders, and if there are no diplomatic relations between the country they're trying to enter and their country of origin, they will be held in what are referred to as return hubs in third countries. For NPR News, I'm Esme Nicholson in Berlin.
13: President Trump is once again threatening to revoke Washington, D.C.'s system of limited self-governance, also known as home rule. Jackson Sinnenberg from member station WAMU reports the city's mayoral race spurred the attack.
16: While speaking in the Oval Office yesterday, Trump was asked how he would react if progressive-leaning D.C. councilmember Janice Lewis-George won the Democratic nomination for D.C. mayor.
17: I wouldn't like it, and maybe we'd take back Washington, run it on the federal basis.
16: Lewis-George ran a campaign reminiscent of New York City Mayor Zoran Mamdani. She responded on social media, calling Trump's comments, quote, an attack on democracy, and that D.C. voters want someone who will stand up to the president. In a poll released last week by the Washington Post and George Mason University's Schar School, Lewis-George was leading the other frontrunner, Kenyon McDuffie, by around 9 points. For NPR News, I'm Jackson Sinnenberg in Washington.
13: This is NPR News.
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19: It's time for Science and Medicine, a collaboration between TPR and UT Health San Antonio, where scientific discovery advances how medicine is practiced everywhere. I'm Bonnie Petrie. Could adding the mood-altering drug ecstasy to therapy help people in the military who've been diagnosed with post-traumatic stress disorder recover in just 2 weeks?
20: We believe that these medications will then increase your neuroplasticity so that you can fully benefit from the therapy that you're pursuing.
19: Alan Peterson is a professor of psychiatry and behavioral sciences at UT San Antonio, and he says around 17% of people who serve in active combat zones experience PTSD.
20: If they don't get good treatment, many of them end up being medically boarded out of the service, they end up at the VA, and long-term, it's a significant risk for suicide as well.
19: He's preparing a therapeutic trial of MDMA, better known as ecstasy, for active duty service members with PTSD. The drug induces a heightened introspection and empathy. And for about 2 weeks after taking it, it also seems to improve the brain's ability to rewire itself, neuroplasticity.
20: The duration of her treatment is 2 weeks. They'll take the medication, they'll do therapy every day over a two-week period.
19: Peterson believes combining MDMA and a therapy known as exposure therapy will lead to significantly better outcomes than either alone, and that the compressed time period will remove some of the barriers that keep people in the military from getting the care they need and deserve.
20: If there's treatments that are available where I can come in, have really good outcome, they're fit for duty, then I think it's going to reduce the stigma because people will be, I'll do that for 2 weeks.
19: If this treatment approach is successful, Patterson says it could ultimately change the way PTSD is treated for everyone. That's Science and Medicine from UT Health San Antonio and Texas Public Radio. I'm Bonnie Petrie.
0: This is Science Friday. I'm Jane Lindholm. I'm the host of the Kids Science Show, But Why? From Vermont Public, and I'm filling in for Flora and Ira this week. Later in the hour, we're gearing up for a high-tech World Cup and looking to the animal kingdom for tips on solving human parenting challenges. But first, big cats used to roam across the entire United States. You might know them as mountain lions, pumas, cougars, or catamounts. They have many different names, but they're actually all the same species. Their current U.S. population is mostly confined to western states and a small population in Florida, though in recent years they've been spotted east of the Mississippi River. Most mountain lions were gone from the Northeast by the 1800s, with the last verified accounts in the 1930s. My next guest is a mountain lion conservationist hoping to reintroduce these wildcats back to their previous habitats in New England. But should we? Dr. Mark Elbrock is the director of the PUMA program at Panthera, a big cat conservation and advocacy organization. Mark, thank you so much for joining me.
1: Yeah, my pleasure. Thanks for having me on the show.
0: Let's just jump right in. Why would people want to bring mountain lions back to the Northeast?
1: Ooh, that's a great question. I think one is that sort of reintroducing species that were previously part of ecosystems in the East is quite honestly a core American value. You know, it's been part of American culture, at least our conservation culture, for more than 100 years. We have reintroduced hundreds of species. People don't even realize it, like that black bears, white-tailed deer, river otters, beavers, all of these things were rare at one point in New England or absent in parts of New England and were successfully brought back through reintroduction efforts and protections. And so I think it's fair to say that, you know, it is a core value of American people to say we did something wrong and we want to right that wrong and bring back and rebuild the ecosystems which we changed.
0: Beyond wanting to maybe repair something that humans could say we were the ones who damaged, is our ecosystem missing anything without mountain lions?
1: Yeah, so, I mean, large carnivores contribute all sorts of things to ecosystems. And one is that they bolster the ecological health and resilience of an ecosystem, meaning that they are better armed with the sort of internal mechanisms needed to protect themselves after a fire, a wildlife disease outbreak, a timber harvest. And the ecosystems can recover from those events more quickly when they have systems that are more complex. And large carnivores add to that complexity. And then the other is that they make animals afraid. And as strange as that sounds, it's a really important thing. And so, for instance, their primary prey, which in New England would be deer, would be pooping in different places. They'd be hiding in different places. And it really spreads nutrients across the landscape in different ways than in their absence. And those fear effects are, you know, really important for us as well. You know, we just did a really cool study out where I live in Washington State, very much like New England and Western Washington, at least in terms of a rural landscape. But we looked at the impact that the local mountain lions were having on deer collisions with people and their cars. And we found that the areas where the mountain lions were close to the highways and they were scaring deer away from them, they were reducing local deer collisions with cars by 76%. I mean, that's a huge number, and it translates into millions of dollars of savings for local communities. And that's the kind of thing that fear, you know, can create on the landscape.
0: I live in Vermont, and there are many Vermonters who say mountain lions, or as we call them, catamounts, never actually left, and people have been spotting them for the last 150 years. Not possible?
1: I wish it were true. You know, I lived in New England much of my life as well, and I, in fact, while I was in New England, I think I investigated 53 sightings. You know, going around and to verify whether these were truly mountain lions or not. And one of them ended up being a mountain lion. But, you know, even when they have been verified as mountain lion, those that have predominantly been documented have been from other places. We expect that they were, you know, exotic pets that were released into the wild. Now, all that said, occasionally a wild mountain lion does make it to New England. And I think, you know, the most exciting example of that was in 2011 when a mountain lion, you know, that we know originated from the Black Hills of South Dakota made it all the way to the East Coast. I mean, in a remarkable journey that was documented with not just photographic evidence of, you know, people who had cameras in their backyards, but also genetic evidence that was gathered by different state wildlife agencies and then later compared with each other and goes, oh my goodness, it's the same one that died in Connecticut in 2011. So it was an amazing story, and it just shows that it is possible. So I like to say that to folks, that it is possible that they really did see a mountain lion in Vermont. It's just highly unlikely.
0: Unlikely, yes, and no established breeding populations.
1: There are no established breeding populations in New England, no. I wish that were true, too.
0: Well, let's talk about what it would take to bring back breeding populations in New England. Do we have the right ecosystem now, or are there further steps that would need to be taken before mountain lions could successfully survive here?
1: Great question, and an easy answer. So I'll just start by saying the mountain lions are generalists, meaning that they inhabit every kind of forest and almost every kind of habitat available in North America. And so is there habitat in New England? Absolutely. And is there food for mountain lions in New England? Well, their most common prey in the West are deer, elk, beavers, porcupines, and raccoons. Other than elk, we have all of those things in New England.
0: What about forest fragmentation? Not a huge deal in Vermont, but in some of the New England and northeastern states, a lot more highways that could cause problems for moving mountain lions.
1: Yeah, so highways are a big issue for mountain lions in the sense that generally mountain lions don't make home ranges that overlap a highway. So they don't split one side, you know, spend half their time on one side, half the time the other. And so we generally see large highways that have heavy traffic loads. They're not always a barrier to movement because young mountain lions, which we call dispersers or transients, the ones that are looking for a territory, they will cross these highways even with heavy traffic loads. And that's what ensures the genetic health of all mountain lions scattered across an area with highways in it, because they'll go across the highway and carry with them genetic material into those mountain lions that live on the other side. And so a landscape like New England, no problem at all. And you need very few crossings to really maintain genetic health. I mean, that's one of the revelations in the last 10 years in terms of mountain lions, is that a single animal that crosses a highway into a new population is enough to really bolster the genetic health of that population.
0: You know, Mark, perhaps an even bigger stumbling block is making sure that you have both political and public buy-in for a project like this, especially when we're talking about an apex predator or an animal where there is some cultural fear around. In this case, Vermont has started to become sort of the epicenter of this reintroduction idea so far. It was the first state to introduce a bill that would study the reintegration of mountain lions. That bill didn't move forward, but it did, you know, come up in the legislature. There's an environmental advocacy group called Mighty Earth that has started pushing this project. I see some of their road signs out in my neighborhoods, and they've even said that they'd like to have paws on the ground in 4 years. But there is pushback already to the plan, too. Vermont Fish and Wildlife has said it's too soon to be considering reintroduction. There's still a lot more research that needs to be done, they say. So how much of a reintroduction plan is actually about political and community education?
1: Well, for this species, it's all about public outreach, education, and political will. And the team that I work with, which we loosely call ourselves the Cougar Research Collaborative, has already done public surveys at the state level. What's been very clear is that across the East that we've sampled, people are supportive of the reintroduction of mountain lions. People are supportive regardless of their political affiliation or how they identify as a hunter or whether they call themselves a conservative. I mean, all of these things, even across age groups. So we feel like that part has been quite well addressed. Now, could we broaden the net? Could we reach out to every different group of, you know, that might be called a special interest group to check in with them if they would support such an initiative? Yes. And that actually is generally what happens during a feasibility assessment. And that's what Vermont proposed to do. So that's one part. Political will is the other thing you brought up. And in fact, that's probably, you know, in terms of a reintroduction of this species, the bigger issue. And I think it's fair to say that at this point we have yet to identify a champion, and by that I mean a person or a state or a group of individuals that are either legislators, governors, leadership in a state wildlife agency that are genuinely enthused about this idea and are ready to kind of carry it through the inevitable pushbacks that will come up. And I say inevitable not because there isn't public support, but because state wildlife agencies have so much old inertia because they are still running themselves as they were designed to do over 100 years ago. And it's just not conducive to embracing and reintroducing large carnivores. But I do think it's important to emphasize that all of these state agencies are strapped for cash. They all have the list of things they'd like to do, and they all have a budget that doesn't meet those desires. And so when an outside group comes in and says, hey, we'd love you to do reintroduction of mountain lions, it isn't even on their radar. Of course, the response is like, my goodness, we can't even keep up with our current priorities. And if we were given money, would this be one of our top priorities?
0: Do you think it's actually going to happen? Are we going to see wild mountain lions in the Northeast in your lifetime?
1: I believe it's possible.
0: That's not very affirmative.
1: I'm not the decision maker.
0: Yeah.
1: You know, if it were up to me, I'd say absolutely. All we need is that political champion who says, let's do this. I want part of my legacy to be rebuilding the health of these local ecosystems, that we can, as a community of people, embrace that reintroduction as well and be proud of it.
0: Well, Mark, thank you very much for sharing your enthusiasm for these wildcats with us and your expertise. I appreciate it.
1: My pleasure.
0: Dr. Mark Elbrock is the director of the PUMA program at Panthera, a big cat conservation organization. When we come back, we'll give you an inside look into the AI tech being used in the World Cup. This is Science Friday from WNYC Studios.
2: I'm Marianne Navarro, and here's what's featured right now on TPR.org. City Council will vote next week on a potential four-year SAWS rate increase. Mayor Gina Ortiz-Jones says it's okay to be a Spurs fan and a skeptic. And the weekend is finally here. 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
21: 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And from the McNay Art Museum, offering moments of inspiration and surprise throughout the galleries in the 25-acre campus, from groundbreaking exhibitions to music in the sculpture garden, mcnayart.org.
0: This is Science Friday. I'm Jane Lindholm. The 2026 World Cup is finally here. It's already the largest tournament in World Cup history, with 48 teams battling it out. But FIFA and the tech giant Lenovo are also trying to make it the most high-tech tournament with the launch of Football AI Pro, which is designed to analyze over 2,000 different metrics to coaches, players, and analysts. But can AI capture everything that happens on the field? And what does AI integration actually mean for the game? Here to discuss with us is Ryan O'Hanlon, staff writer at ESPN and author of Net Gains, Inside the Beautiful Games Analytics Revolution. Ryan, it's nice to talk with you.
11: Hey, Jane, thanks for having me.
0: Can you just like tick off all or some of at least the new AI features that FIFA is rolling out for this World Cup?
11: Yes. So they say most of the AI features are around refereeing and improving the refereeing process. So some 3D modeling using what they are saying player avatars to be more accurate in terms of calling offside, also being able to determine whether the ball has gone out of bounds for a throw-in or a corner kick. There's also a sensor in the ball. And then they also have the AI tool that you've talked about, which is delivering various metrics, which they've said will democratize the use of AI among all the teams at the World Cup. But if I had to venture, I think the result of all this AI talk for fans will less be an improved experience and more be annoyance with hearing the phrase AI over and over again.
0: Oh, no. So it's not so much for the fans, in your interpretation, at least.
11: Yeah, I don't think so. I think that there will probably be all kinds of new metrics that are thrown at us throughout the tournament. But I think those metrics will, as they tend to be, very context-free, black box produced, and also just not connected to winning and what actually predicts what wins games in any kind of real way, will be my guess. I'm happy to be proven wrong, though.
0: Yeah, you mentioned that, you know, that piece democratizing the game is sort of a buzzword. Is there a benefit to having this spread out across all the teams in the World Cup? You know, whether or not it's for the fans, is there a benefit to the teams?
11: Yeah, I think that's a really good point. And I do think like making analytical tools or data available to more teams is a good thing in general. But at the World Cup, you're limited by who was born in your country or nationalized, right, to play for your team, or, you know, who your country colonized or has a military base in at some point. So you're limited, like there's no scouting benefits to data in international soccer. Well, that's kind of the main benefit of data analysis in all sports, is like figuring out who's actually good at the sport. So that doesn't apply as much here. And so I think with the data for the games in particular, I think there's a very real question about how actionable or useful any of that data will be, because of one, what is the data exactly? Two, how able is anyone at any of these federations to quickly model this data in any real way connected to being predictive? And then three, like the World Cup, as much as we hate to admit it, it's very small sample size in an incredibly random sport. So extracting signal from noise, I think, with 2,000 data points would be very difficult as well.
0: Can you talk a little bit more about that? Because the Football AI Pro has sort of been framed as this like coach on the sidelines that's going to be really helpful in real time. Is that going to be as helpful as maybe what, you know, what it's being framed as?
11: Yeah, I think, you know, coaches have a very interesting place in soccer where they're kind of viewed as these all powerful figures, but also soccer coaches have the least amount of power of any coach in any sport, because the half starts and then it ends. You're allowed to make subs, but
0: they can yell from the sidelines, Ryan. They can, you know,
11: yes,
0: show
11: yes,
0: their displeasure with their faces.
11: Yes. And I feel bad for whatever wing player is playing on the same side of the field as his coach's bench. But I have a hard time seeing how any kind of data in, like, let's say a 30-minute span, right? It's the half's 45 minutes. Something happens over 30 minutes. I have a really hard time envisioning how AI, what is it going to tell a coach that would allow the coach to essentially change his team's formation? I guess that would be the main way that you could change up, that a coach wouldn't already see. Or how would we know that that information is not just random chance by, like, the bounce of the ball, versus, like, a structural issue with the team? So if one attacker is dribbling past a defender like five different times and the AI is like weakness detected, I think a coach has already seen that. So yeah, I have a hard time seeing how there will be real actionable data given just the structure of soccer in real time.
0: Are there any areas where these new technologies and AI is actually changing or being beneficial to the game?
11: Yeah, so I know I've probably sounded like a, you know, Luddite nihilistic, none of this matters person, but I actually do believe that like data can be used to make better decisions in soccer. I do. But I think, so the one thing that you've seen change, so soccer is just a very dynamic sport, right? There's barely any rules, 22 players. If teams wanted to, they could agree to stare at the ball for 45 minutes and no one could do anything to stop it. The fans would be booing and the ref would be like, I can't do anything. Sorry. They're just standing around. But there is an aspect of the sport, corner kicks, throw-ins, set pieces, that does sort of start to resemble American sports a lot more, mainly because the game comes to a halt. The players can discuss what they're going to do. And the coach, if he wants to, he can draw up a pre-designed play, right? You have a corner kick. You can tell the players where they're supposed to run, who's going to set a pick. And sort of data analysis over time has found that this is a very underexploited area. Some teams have been very good at it without getting worse at other areas of the game. If you look at Liverpool, who's kind of one of the more sort of smarter teams in the Premier League, they collaborated with Google DeepMind, and they created this app where you can kind of show where your players are on the field for a corner kick versus the defense. And then the AI-based app will be like, no, actually, the positioning of the players, this would lead to a goal slightly more often. So I think that is like the one area, because it's such an isolated part of the game, that is prone for AI to potentially add even more value. But what's happened, both then for good and ill, I would say. So set piece scoring, corner kicks, throw-ins, it's at a higher rate than it's ever been since we've been recording this data. But then open play goal scoring is at a lower rate than it's ever been. Because if you're lining up a corner kick and being very specific about the details and where you want the ball to go, it takes a lot of time to figure that out. And the clock doesn't stop. So in the Premier League this season, the ball is in play less than it's ever been since they've been recording the data. So like the part of soccer that people tend to fall in love with, which is not set plays, it's kind of the creative on the fly thinking. There's less of that than ever before.
0: At what point does the AI and all of the analytics and all of the ability to in all of these sports where we're seeing analytics play such a big role these days wind up tipping the balance away from a fan experience?
11: I think that's a great question. It's something that's happened in a lot of the other major sports. Baseball is run by all people that went to Ivy League schools. The data analysis is way beyond anything you would see in public. And they realized that it made the sport worse because it was all home runs and strikeouts. The ball was never in play. So there is a definite like it's the league's and governing body's responsibility to make sure the sport is fun. And it's the team's responsibilities to try to find out how to win. And you have to try to figure out a way to make those things balance. Before the age of data analysis, this wasn't as much of an issue, I don't think. Now it is. Soccer is way behind all the other sports in terms of how objective analysis is being employed, but the set pieces did catch on. And it was enough of a story in the Premier League, and the team that won the league, Arsenal, set the record for corner kick goals in a season. They played a very conservative style. It became enough of a story that I think it's a very real thing that people are aware of. But I think, given that it happened in the Premier League, if it happens at the World Cup, I think it could become an even bigger story. And then it could kind of be a thing that the soccer world will be unable to ignore. And we'll have to make some kind of changes to prevent this from continuing.
0: Well, speaking of the beauty of the sport, you just wrote a very detailed article where you predicted the winner of the World Cup and the winner of almost every single game and by how much. And you did it all by hand. Why?
11: You should ask my editors. No, I'm kidding. I think I did it. I've done it the past couple World Cups. Part of me kind of wanted to do it as a little bit of a bit because now anyone can simulate the World Cup and be like, I simulated the World Cup using AI 100,000 times. Here's what it said. I think in soccer, or the World Cup, we just underestimate how random it is and how often one of the teams that we thought was a favorite loses early on. But if you go game by game and you predict everything, you kind of end up with all of the favorites advancing. So I had to get it in my head. I don't want this to try to have the maximum expected value for someone betting on the World Cup, but I wanted it to try to match up to sort of what we normally see, the number of favorites that tend to lose in the World Cup. But when I did that, I kind of saw It's interesting. Spain and Argentina, if they win their groups, it seems like they're not going to play any of the best teams until the semifinals. So whether or not I think Spain and Argentina are the two most talented or the two most quote-unquote informed teams, it seems like they might actually have like relatively easy paths to get far in the World Cup. So it did reveal that bit of information to me.
0: And just so that we can know who to yell at in the end, who did you pick as the winner? You've got to tell everyone.
11: Yeah, I picked Spain over Argentina.
0: Okay. Well, where should we send the hate mail?
11: editors@ESPN.com.
0: Ryan O'Hanlon is a staff writer at ESPN and the author of Net Gains: Inside the Beautiful Games Analytics Revolution. Ryan, what a pleasure to talk with you. Thanks.
11: Thanks so much.
0: Over the next few weeks, more than 100 matches will be played in 16 different stadiums across North America. The stadiums are in different climates, at different elevations. Some are outdoors, some are indoors, but they all need to have one thing in common: perfectly uniform grass. It's been a project years in the making, and my next guest has been at the center of it. Dr. Jackie Lynn Guevara is a turf grass management expert at Michigan State University. Jack, welcome to Science Friday.
3: Hi, Jane. I'm glad to be here.
0: I'm really glad to talk with you. Are you a soccer fan in addition to your turf grass expertise?
3: Well, I'm not a diehard fan. A lot of people would say, oh, he's not really, you know, into soccer, but I'm the person that gets so distracted whenever I, you know, there is a game, I'll look at the cover, the density of the grass. Is the lighting, is the sun, is, you know, shining the right way on the grass? Are the players trying to avoid a certain part of the field? So those are the things that kind of like my head is just running a mile a minute.
0: So let's get into it, and maybe you can explain why you actually need such not only perfect grass, but perfectly uniform grass throughout all of these stadiums. How does the grass affect the game?
3: So that's a great question. Every player, and there are multi-billion dollar players that will play on it. So we need to give them the same feel for different grasses. Think about golf. Golf is also a natural grass. We pay attention a lot on a putting green. And one thing that is really common between soccer and golf is how much the ball is in contact with that grass all throughout. So that's why FIFA is really paying much attention in the grass, is just having that ball roll, having that consistency, the bounce is similar to a putting green when you're doing your putt. It's like, oh, we need to be really consistent and that have like a good role in it. Yes.
0: You can do that? You can make it feel the same for all the players?
3: Yeah. So we try. That's the research, as we try to do that as much as we can. So FIFA has this FIFA specification. They have FIFA standards. First is the grass should be natural, and not a lot of people are aware of that. So having a natural grass is very important. And then what we did was just make a recipe or guidelines for different sod farmers and field managers in the North America, across North America. So what we do is we tested like different kind of grasses, different mixtures, and see if at the end they will have the same parameters. For example, surface hardness or how much traction should be on the grass. So University of Tennessee, they created what we call like a flex machine. So basically it's a machine with a 3D printed foot in it. It has a lot of sensors. You can use different cleats on it. And then from there, it can make like a divot on the surface, and it will give us different parameters like surface traction, displacement. So we have the same consistent data all throughout.
0: You mentioned there are different grasses for different climates, but how do you decide what grass to use?
3: So that's a great question. So there are different aspects of this. If it's outdoors and if it's in a cool season area, we use a Kentucky bluegrass and perennial ryegrass mix. And that recipe I'm really proud of because that's my PhD dissertation. But for outdoor warm season, we're using Bermuda grass. So those are the grasses. But things might change when it's in an indoor. All indoor stadiums will have cool season grass because of the reason I told you before. It uses less sunlight. So all indoor stadium will use that. But one thing that people didn't really realize Mexico City. Because when you think Mexico City, is it hot or cold?
0: Yeah, hot, you think.
3: Hot, you think.
0: Mexico City is really high.
3: Yeah, so yes, Mexico City high. So it used to have a different grass before. And we did like an extension, University of Tennessee and Michigan State, that we need to kind of like provide like proof that we can put like a cool season grass in Mexico City. So it's also consistent with other stadiums because it used a grass called Kikuyu grass. They think it's a warm season grass, but it is endemic to like a mountainous area in Africa. That's what they were using. They weren't using Bermuda grass because Bermuda couldn't survive because of the warm season grass. And then they didn't really think about maybe we can use like a cool season grass, Kentucky bluegrass and prairie ryegrass. So we went down there 3 years ago in 2023. We grew the sod, like a test sod for them. They tested in the stadium. So now when you're seeing what you'll see during the opening event is that new grass, Kentucky bluegrass, prairie ryegrass mix.
0: How will you actually know if you and the other team members and all of the sod farmers have done your jobs well?
3: This is like our joke in our lab is if we don't hear anything from anyone about the turf, that's a good news. Yes. Because when you hear it, you know something went wrong. But now it's just in the background. People were having fun. Players are playing hard and we're happy with that.
0: Dr. Jackie Lynn Guevara is an assistant professor in turf grass management at Michigan State University. Jack, thank you for joining me. I now, too, am going to watch the games and just pay attention to the grass.
3: Thank you.
0: Coming up after the break, we're taking parenting tips from cannibalistic spiders, poison frogs, and more. Stick around. 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
25: This is Science Friday. I'm Flora Lichtman. I don't need to tell you that parenting is hard. If you've ever been a child, had a child, or seen a child face down in a Target screaming, you know what I mean. But of course, humans aren't the only ones raising their young. So how do animals deal with babies that don't follow directions or little ones that are constantly begging for snacks? And what can we learn from them? To find out, we called parent and science journalist Elizabeth Preston, who wrote the book, The Creature's Guide to Caring, How Animal Parents Teach Us That Humans Were Born to Care. Hey, Elizabeth, welcome to Science Friday.
4: Hi, I'm so happy to be here.
25: We're happy to have you. Are there animals that make parenting look easy?
4: Well, a lot of animals have to do it all the time with no breaks. So they make it look automatic, if not easy. So I'm thinking of like the, you know, opossum mom with the whole row of kids on her back, or the gorilla who has to carry the baby clinging to her chest all the time. You know, for them, it looks like something they don't even have to think about. But the truth is that when the mom does all the work like that, it's very intensive and it uses up a lot of her resources. So it's actually hard, even if it looks natural.
25: Yeah. I mean, I wanted to ask you about this because I think there's this kind of toxic metaphor in human mom culture that like we give everything to our kids. But I wondered, is that not a metaphor in some animal species?
4: Totally. There are some mothers that give their body to feed their children, not just in the sense of like making milk like we mammals do, but there are spider moms whose hatchlings will eat them alive, for example.
25: That's too real. You know?
4: It's too real. I know it's taking the metaphor too far. There's also a really strange amphibian called a Sicilian. It's kind of like a salamander with no legs. And she grows this kind of thick, extra fatty skin when she has babies. And then the babies are born with these specialized sharp teeth and they peel pieces of her skin. Like, I want to say like a banana, not to be too disgusting. And they eat her skin. She survives, but it is horrifying.
25: Oh my God. That's what we come from. That's the legacy that we're working off of.
4: Right, right.
25: We asked our listeners what parenting problems they needed help with. And I want to play you one.
7: Hi, Flora. My name is Blythe. I am calling from the podcast Science Versus, but also I am calling from upstate New York, the beautiful Catskills, in response to your parenting question. But we cannot solve the bedtime pop-out. Every night, we're down, we do the song, we do the book, we do the routine, and then the kid still pops out. Nice and cozy in there, pops out. Sometimes it's like, oh, I need some water. But the other night it was like, hey, I'm lonely. And then sometimes it's like, I forgot why I'm out of bed. So if your expert has any advice on reducing the number of pop-outs, I would love to hear it. Thank you.
25: Bedtime, classic. Do you have any advice for Blythe?
4: I think my only advice is maybe some reassurance that humans are not alone with the problem of trying to get our kids to go to sleep by themselves. I'm thinking of gorillas, for example. When gorillas are babies, their mothers are completely responsible for childcare. But when it's older, the other gorillas in the group interact with it more, including the silverback male gorilla, who's the older, dominant gorilla in the group. These silverbacks are really tolerant of the younger gorillas, and they will play with them, hang out with them, and they'll even let the juvenile gorillas share their nest at night. They'll let the juveniles kind of cuddle up with them. So, you know, wanting to be close to an adult is not only a human kid issue.
25: Co-sleeping. Mm-hmm. Gorillas do it. You know, another common theme we had from our callers was like screen addiction, which is hard to find an analog for in the animal kingdom because, you know, most animals don't have iPads or
4: no.
25: even opposable thumbs. So,
4: no.
25: But can you think of an analogy?
4: So lots of animals like to play. And the good news about humans, and this speaks to something that was actually a major theme in The Creature's Guide to Caring, which is backing up a little bit. If you look at our human ancestors, the earliest humans, anthropologists and biologists believe today that we evolved to raise our kids cooperatively. So our ancestors wouldn't have had just the mom and the dad alone in the cave or whatever, taking care of the kids all by themselves, slogging through it. They would have been part of kind of a team of caretakers. And that team might have included older siblings, grandparents, aunts and uncles, maybe even neighbors and friends. But so one thing I learned is that in a lot of other species that raise their children cooperatively, like human ancestors did, the older siblings are an important caretaker. So often older siblings who are still at home and don't necessarily need a parent's care hang out for a little while, and they help care for their younger siblings. I'm thinking of animals like a meerkat, or some birds do this. And so with humans too, there's this idea that older kids are kind of part of the childcare team. And you can see this if you look at some small scale traditional societies around the world. You'll see these groups of kids of mixed ages running around together. And it's kind of like their school. They learn from the older kids. They practice doing adult things. And so their entertainment is really a way of learning and practicing to be an adult.
25: I mean, what about grandparents? How many animals do the grandparent thing?
4: That's a really interesting question. And one of the signature things about our species is menopause, right? So this idea that older females stick around when we're not fertile anymore. And it seems to be not that we turn off our fertility in the middle of life, but rather that we live decades beyond when our fertility naturally stops. So if you look at, for example, a chimpanzee, she also peters out in her ability to have kids, maybe around age 50, but that's also around when she would die naturally. We have kind of tacked on these decades of useful life after the end of our fertile period. And scientists think that that's because evolutionarily, grandmothers were helping to keep their kids and their grandkids alive and pass on their genes. And when you look across the animal kingdom, the only other place where you see menopause having evolved is not even in a close human relative at all. It's in certain whales. So for example, in killer whales, they have these matriarchal groups where older female whales who have stopped being fertile lead their families, they help them find food, and they help their children and their grandchildren, whales, to stay alive.
25: They're there for date night. And
4: yeah.
25: Speaking of grandparents, we got a call from a grandparent. This is Lisa in Santa Cruz.
8: My under 1 year old daughter makes a wonderful little sound when she wants attention. She goes, but then for no apparent reason, like she's sitting quietly on her lap, she will come out with the loudest sound you've ever heard. And everyone can hear it for the entire house. And we don't know how to help her not make that sound. Any ideas?
25: Any ideas? Is this a thing in the animal kingdom?
4: So this is a really interesting question. If you look at, again, I've given the example before of the baby gorilla, but this is a good parallel, I think, because it's a great ape, it's a close relative, but it's very different from a human baby. And one of the ways it's different is that the baby gorilla does not make loud sounds. But this makes sense when you think about that history I mentioned earlier of cooperative caretaking. So if the human baby has evolved to be cared for by many different people, it might be getting passed around all day long, it needs a way to let its mom know or let its caretakers know that it's hungry and it needs to go back and nurse. Or maybe say, you know, my cousin put me down in a pile of leaves and now I'm cold.
25: Help.
4: Exactly. It needs to be able to get attention. Whereas that baby gorilla who's clinging to its mother's fur all day, it doesn't need to tell anyone anything. It can just move its head and get milk when it needs to. So human infants do have a reason to make noise more than our relatives. Another interesting thing is that when you look across all of the primates, so the apes and the monkeys, you do find some other cooperatively breeding animals. They're not close relatives of ours. They're monkeys called marmosets and tamarins, and the mothers have twins usually, and it's a ton of work to take care of these twins, and so they rely on their family groups to cooperate and care for these babies, and they pass them around all day long. But one interesting thing about the marmosets and tamarins is that this is the only other primate where you see babbling. So you can hypothesize that in our evolutionary past, our babies had to evolve to get an adult's attention, to be charming and engaging, because it's in the baby's interest for caretakers around it to want to hold it and want to cuddle it and want to share their food, right? And so perhaps this need to engage with the caretakers around it caused both our babies and the marmoset and tamarin babies to evolve this cute babbling behavior. It's not only practicing speech, but maybe just a way to be adorable.
25: Okay, another classic parenting woe. Anyone who's a parent will have heard this before. Can I have a snack? Do animals have to deal with this?
4: Definitely. All kids want snacks all the time. At least that's true in my house. But one species where this actually has been studied a lot is among the poison frogs. So there are a lot of types of poison frogs. They live in Central and South America. They're these colorful frogs in the rainforest. And they've evolved to be really attentive parents. When their eggs hatch, they need to move those tadpoles as soon as they hatch to a pool of water

0: he transports them to a small pool of water, maybe a little bit of rainwater, cupped in a leaf, and then that's where they live. There's a species where the dad has to put each tadpole into its own little pool of water. The reason is that the tadpoles are cannibals. Speaking of snacking, they will eat each other if you put them with their siblings. So he has to move them all to different pools. And then he will go around every day. He'll remember where those pools are. He'll hop to each one and he'll get into the water. And the tadpole does this little vibrating dance, which communicates hunger, or at least communicates that it wants a snack. And so the dad, if he observes this and goes, I think it's hungry. Okay. He starts singing and his mate hears this song and she hops over, but she doesn't take their word for it. She gets in, she observes the vibrating dance and she decides, and she might go, no, enough snacks already today. You can wait till tomorrow.
1: Someone's got to hold the boundary.
0: Exactly. But if she decides it really is time for a meal, she'll turn around and she'll lay an unfertilized egg into the pool and the tadpole will eat that.
1: Amazing. I mean, let's talk about dads because this is kind of annoying to me. I'm just going to admit male seahorses get so much love
0: it's true.
1: Online because they gestate the babies, right? Mm-hmm. Are they truly the outliers of the animal kingdom?
0: No, not at all. And you're right. Male seahorses do get a lot of credit for what's ultimately not that much effort because they do, you know, get impregnated by the female and they do grow the babies inside them in their belly. But then after they birth the babies, their job is totally done. They will go off, you know, very shortly thereafter and start courting their mate again. And they're ready to just start over.
1: So it's not taking a lot out of them is what
0: no.
1: I'm hearing.
0: It's a minimal effort and they get a lot of credit, which actually does have some parallels to humans, I would say. The
1: Look
0: dad
1: at
0: in
1: that
0: the grocery store.
1: Dad babysitting
0: exactly.
1: his own children.
0: How cute.
1: Okay, let's take another call.
2: Hi, my name is Anne and this is my parenting pickle. I have a preteen son who is a real FOMO kid, fear of missing out. And when it's time to leave and go somewhere, we can tell him it's time to go, time to get ready. He says, okay. And then pretty soon he's not ready and we're walking out the door. We say, we're going to be late. You're going to miss the thing that we're doing. And he has a meltdown. Not quite sure if there's some strategies we can use to help bridge that gap between no sense of urgency to, oh my gosh, we're having a meltdown. So thanks so much. Love the show.
1: Okay, Elizabeth, I wanted to ask you about this because this is like the center of my algorithm. There are these just videos of like mother bears trying to get their baby bears across a road and like they're not compliant. And it does feel familiar. What's the strategy that animals use? Is it just move them?
0: Yes. I mean, there's always the pick them up by the nape of the neck. I don't know if your caller has tried that. In the poison frogs I was talking about earlier, you know, the dad gets the babies to wriggle up onto his back for a ride. And there is definitely urgency there because if they don't do it in a timely manner, they'll desiccate and, you know, die.
1: Sometimes you just got to take matters into your own.
0: Exactly.
1: Webbed fins, whatever. What animals should we not emulate for parenting?
0: There are a lot of bird species that have a strategy called an insurance egg. And the idea is that in a good season with a lot of resources, the parents might have the ability to raise two chicks. But if it turns out that there's not quite as many resources available as they thought, they're only planning on raising one. And so, you know, in some species, this means the parents will have to actively toss the chick out of the nest. In the blue-footed booby, what they do is let the siblings kind of duke it out. And so they wait the fight unfairly by having one of the eggs a little bit sooner than its sibling. So one of the birds hatches before the other one and it is bigger. And so that sibling has an advantage. And if there isn't enough food to go around, the bigger sibling will just bully the littler one until it dies.
1: Oh man, too dark.
0: Mm-hmm.
1: Okay, so you wrote this book. You're also a parent?
0: Yes, I have two kids. They are 9 and 6.
1: Did you change anything about your parenting approach after working on this book?
0: I would like to say that I learned from researching the book about our history of cooperative caretaking, and I started to ask for more help and really rely on my village more

0: and embrace my evolutionary past as a cooperative caretaker, but it's actually very hard. It's hard to stop, you know, doing everything yourself, not everything myself. It's hard to stop relying on myself rather than reaching out for help when I need it. And that's something I'm always trying to do. Now that I've written this book, I'm always thinking, you know, it's only natural, it's only human for me to rely on a group and to ask my siblings and my parents and my in-laws to do things to help out our family.
1: Elizabeth Preston is a science journalist and author of the new book, The Creature's Guide to Caring, How Animal Parents Teach Us That Humans Were Born to Care. Thanks, Elizabeth.
0: Thank you so much for having me.
1: You can read an excerpt from the book at sciencefriday.com/parents. And thank you to everyone who called us with your parenting pickles. If you have a pickle of another sort, we're here. 877-4-SCIFRI is our number. Thank you for listening. I'm Flora Lichtman.
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10: In addition to just how big it is and how much space it's literally and symbolically taking in his presidency, the nation's in the middle of a war.
11: President Trump is gearing up to host a UFC fight on the White House lawn on his birthday this weekend.
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11: I'm Mary Louise Kelly.
12: And I'm Elsa Chang. Ahead this hour, what should we know about Todd Blanche?
11: For starters, he is Trump's former personal lawyer, now officially the nominee for Attorney General.
13: We have a man who's doing a great job, I'll tell you. I knew it. Because he kept me out of jail for years.
12: And the unlikely friendship between a Harvard psychiatrist and a civil rights icon.
11: Ruby Bridges remembers her last visit with Robert Coles.
14: And I said, you did a really good thing. You've had an amazing life. And he said, you think so? And I said, you did a really good thing.
12: Those stories after this news.
15: Live from NPR News in Washington, I'm Windsor Johnston. A senior Trump administration official says the agreement to end the war with Iran is not 100% there, but it's possible it could be finalized in the coming days. NPR's Deepa Shivaram reports President Trump has gone back and forth over reigniting attacks on Tehran and moving toward a peace deal.
16: The official, who was not authorized to speak publicly, says the U.S. and Iran are about 80 to 85% of the way to an agreement, but nothing is finalized. It comes after days of back and forth from Trump, who relaunched attacks on Iran this week after saying a peace deal would come within 2 to 3 days. The U.S. official says the deal would reopen the Strait of Hormuz and end the blockade there, and it would end Iran's nuclear program and work on a performance-based model with incentives for Iran. The official says they expect U.S. allies, including Israel, to get on board with the peace agreement. Iran's foreign minister posted on social media saying an agreement has, quote, never been closer. Deepa Shivaram, NPR News, The White House.
15: The opening bell at the Nasdaq today as SpaceX made its market debut. NPR's Jeff Brumfield reports company shares opened above the listing price.
17: SpaceX began trading at $150 a share. That's around 11% over the $135 the company had named as its list price. It's now officially the largest initial public offering in history. The IPO is also set to make Elon Musk even richer. He could become the world's first trillionaire. The soaring stock price comes despite the fact that SpaceX has been recording big losses in its AI business. Investors are betting that Musk's vision can take the spaceflight company literally to the moon and beyond. Jeff Brumfield, NPR News.
15: The Washington National Opera has filed a lawsuit against the federal government. The complaint alleges the Kennedy Center owes the orchestra more than $17 million in donations. NPR's Isabella Gomez Sarmiento reports.
18: The WNO's lawsuit accuses the Kennedy Center of wrongfully withholding several years' worth of donations and contributions. The Opera and Performing Arts Center ended their long-term affiliation earlier this year. In the complaint, the WNO states that the opera's funds were managed by the Kennedy Center, but that they were supposed to remain two separate legal entities. The opera claims it has been trying to collect the funds for over 5 months to no avail. In a statement shared with NPR, the Kennedy Center says the opera had a deficit. It calls the lawsuit meritless and says it plans to pursue a countersuit. Isabella Gomez Sarmiento, NPR News.
15: At last check on Wall Street, the Dow Jones Industrial Average was up 353 points, the Nasdaq up 79. This is NPR News.
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20: This is TPR News. I'm Steve Short. In West Texas, police say a gunman is dead after shooting 11 people, killing one of them. The Texas Newsroom's Lucio Vasquez has more.
21: Authorities say the shooting began around 8 in the morning. They say the incident then unfolded across the West Texas city of Midland until ending miles away in a standoff with SWAT. Here's Midland Mayor Lori Blong.
22: Our thoughts and prayers are absolutely with the victims and with their families, with our first responders, with all of the medical staff that are responding this morning.
21: Authorities are investigating what may have motivated the shooting and whether the victims were targeted. I'm Lucio Vasquez in Houston.
20: San Antonio Spurs fans are on pins and needles as the team attempts to come back from a 3-1 deficit in the NBA Finals against the New York Knicks to win a sixth championship. TPR's Brian Kirkpatrick has the story.
23: The odds are steep, and fans know it. Only once has a team come back from such a deficit to win the NBA Finals. Fan Kayla Moore has a unique game-watching schedule to deal with the stress associated with this tense series that has seen very narrow losses by the Spurs and then the historic 29-point comeback victory by the Knicks in Game 4.
24: I watch everything up into the second quarter, and then I take a break from the second quarter, and then I only come back at the fourth quarter because, you know, third quarter, you know, what do you call it, third quarter jitters I get.
23: There are a lot of jitters across Spurs Nation, but there is also hope. And some fans are saying if not this year, maybe next year or soon after, as it's clear Wimby and crew are a very talented bunch. Game 5 at the Frost Bank Center tips off just after 7:30 p.m. Saturday. It'll air on ABC and the ESPN app. I'm Brian Kirkpatrick in San Antonio.
20: It's going to be partly sunny this afternoon with a 30% chance of showers and a high around 91. 30% chance of some early evening showers tonight, otherwise partly cloudy with a low around 76. Right now there are a few scattered showers. It's 89 degrees. In Llano, it's 91, and in Del Rio, it's 94. 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
0: This is All Things Considered from NPR News. I'm Elsa Chang in Culver City, California.
11: And I'm Mary Louise Kelly in Washington. On Sunday night, the White House South Lawn will host a series of UFC fights as part of America's 250th anniversary celebrations. Sunday also happens to be President Trump's 80th birthday. The event is another in a series of passion projects taking up the president's attention while the war with Iran continues. NPR's Daniel Kurtzleben reports.
1: Trump announced the fights at a rally in Des Moines almost a year ago.
2: We're going to have a UFC fight, think of this, on the grounds of the White House.
1: So now there is a UFC arena at the White House. And tied to the anniversary, other planned events include a rally on the National Mall and an IndyCar race in the streets of D.C. And then there are the building projects. At official events, whether it's bill signings or announcements, Trump has taken to going on tangents about the reflecting pool and a pedestrian bridge he wants to build near the Lincoln Memorial. At a farmer roundtable in Wisconsin, he told the machine shed full of attendees about fountains.
2: Not one fountain in Washington worked. Out of the 22 fountains, they're all looking beautiful, just like the one I showed you.
1: Plus, he has knocked down the White House East Wing to build a ballroom and an underground military complex. And he's planning a massive arch near Arlington National Cemetery. The White House has defended many of these actions by pointing to past presidents' projects. And that's true to an extent, says Princeton professor of history Julian Zelzer.
4: You can find bits and pieces of what President Trump has done that are done very differently and with different purposes.
1: He points to boxing matches held by President Theodore Roosevelt and Truman's heavy White House renovations when the White House needed structural repairs. But all of Trump's side projects happen as the U.S. is at war with Iran, inflation has passed 4%, and his approval has sunk. Russia's war in Ukraine, which Trump once vowed to end, rages on, and he has mostly stopped talking about a health care overhaul, all of which casts this weekend's fights in a different light.
4: In addition to just how big it is and how much space it's literally and symbolically taking in his presidency at a moment the nation's in the middle of a war, it also raises all these conflict of interest questions, which are also different than having a boxing match in the White House.
1: A watchdog group has filed a lawsuit attempting to halt the fight, noting the money that UFC stands to make off the event, and that Trump owns up to $50,000 of stock in the company that owns UFC. The DOJ has responded, saying in part it would be too disruptive to halt an event a year in the making, and noting past presidents' White House events. White House spokesperson Davis Engel insisted to NPR there are no conflicts of interest and added that Trump's assets are in a trust managed by his children. Speaking to NPR recently, the UFC CEO Dana White, who introduced Trump at the 2024 Republican National Convention, insisted Sunday's event is purely about America's birthday, not Trump's birthday. He added, though, that UFC fights do reflect Trump's personality.
5: The will to win, the will to overcome, the will to, you know, he has every ounce of that plus some, even at 80 years old.
1: Second-term presidents think about their legacies, and there is a sense in all of this that Trump is thinking about his. In the case of Sunday's fights, he will be doing so with an organization he has a long history with. And Trump knows the sport. In 2023, he did an extended interview on the UFC Unfiltered podcast, where he riffed on what happens as fighters age.
2: As you get older, it's not that you can't do it. I think you're physically the same. Maybe in some ways you're stronger and better, but you don't have that same motivation to do it.
1: Trump supporters have long said they see him as a fighter. And on the cusp of his 80th birthday, as he navigates the end of his presidency, he may also be showing what does and doesn't motivate him. Danielle Kurtzleben, NPR News.
12: Tonight, here in Los Angeles, the U.S. men's national soccer team plays its first game of the FIFA World Cup. This match is some 8 years in the making, as a so-called golden generation of American players has finally reached its prime, just in time for the U.S. to co-host the World Cup. NPR's Becky Sullivan has their story.
3: In one sense, this U.S. team's run at the World Cup will begin when the squad of 26, arguably the most talented team the U.S. has ever fielded, walks out onto the pitch in their red and white striped jerseys to take on Paraguay. But in another sense, the path to this point began years ago.
6: Trinidad and Tobago with a 2-1 lead over the United States.
3: When the U.S. had to put the pieces back together after hitting rock bottom. Heard here on BN Sports.
6: And the United States eliminated, missing out on the World Cup for the first time since 1986. Unbelievable.
3: In international soccer, the U.S. has always played second fiddle to powerhouses from Europe and South America, yet it had seemed the team was on the up and up through the 2000s and early 2010s. But by 2017, the U.S. national team was leaning too hard on an aging generation of players like Clint Dempsey and Tim Howard, who were in their mid to late 30s by then. It all finally fell apart in that must-have qualifier in Trinidad.
7: It was all very surreal. In the game, you're hoping to just find a goal from somewhere. You just think the miracles will happen. Something will happen. And it didn't.
3: Howard was the goalkeeper for that miserable game. Last year on his podcast, Unfiltered Soccer, he recalled just how low that moment was.
7: Nothing, like literally nothing was said in the dressing room. Nothing was said on the team bus. Go back to the hotel, went downstairs to a team meal. Like, I mean, you want to talk about The Walking Dead. It was, there were just people, no one spoke.
3: Only one guy who's still on the team played in that game, Christian Pulisic. He was America's boy wonder then. Had just turned 19 and scored the Americans' only goal. No one could blame him. But for basically everyone else, the criticism began at once.
8: This is an utter embarrassment with the amount of money in the sport.
9: They failed themselves, they failed the sport, and they failed their country.
3: The head coach resigned a few days later, and within a year, the rest of U.S. soccer's leadership would turn over. It was a dark, dark time for U.S. soccer. Yet soon, there was a reason to have a little hope.
25: So we have a winner for the 2026 FIFA World Cup.
3: In July of the next year, FIFA awarded the right to host the 26 World Cup to a three-way bid from North America.
25: Canada, Mexico, and USA have been selected by the FIFA Congress to host the 2026.
3: That moment, an eight-year clock started ticking. A World Cup here at home was a golden opportunity, not just to play well on the field as host nations often do, but with so much attention, they could give the game of soccer a huge boost and lay a foundation for generations to come. In other words, the stakes couldn't be higher. So they brought in a new head coach, a former national team player named Greg Berhalter, who said on day one that he planned to give a new generation of players a chance.
26: It's important for players to be performing. It's important for them to grow through games, and that's going to be an important aspect of how we're picking teams, of which guys are contributing.
3: Soon, the budding star Pulisic was surrounded by other promising young players. There was the spark plug midfielder Tyler Adams, raised by a single mom in New York, who made himself known quickly, as heard here on Fox.
27: U.S. and Adams has got a chance here and scores! Tyler Adams! U.S. 1-0!
3: There's Weston McKinney, the son of an Air Force officer who grew up playing soccer in Germany while his dad was stationed there, and an electric left back Anthony Robinson, the England-born son of a U.S. immigrant who played college ball at Duke. Together, they and others were hailed as a golden generation, but they needed time to learn on the job.
28: The beginning was not easy when we made certain choices and, you know, bringing the young guys in.
3: This is Ernie Stewart, who took over as GM of the national team, then sporting director for all of U.S. soccer in those years. There were some lumps for sure, he said. The team won only three games in 2018 and lost some ugly ones at times. But Stewart said it was all part of the process.
28: The near future was the World Cup in 22 and wanting to perform there as well. But also realizing that 4 years later, it's going to be in your own country once again. And these guys being at the peak of their, you know, when they were 27 years old you have the experiences and hopefully that can come together and do some damage.
3: In 2022, the Americans were the second youngest team at the entire World Cup. A win over Iran and draws with England and Wales saw them advance to the knockout round where they lost to the Netherlands. It was a big, big learning experience, Tyler Adams said this week.
29: Those are games and experiences that you need because I don't want to say it was a wake-up call, but we didn't know really what to expect, how to manage the game, how to deal with certain scenarios. Whereas now I feel a lot more comfortable with our identity in our own skin, to be prepared for that.
3: Now, for the first time, a U.S. World Cup squad is full of players who have key roles on teams in Europe's top leagues. Adams, Robinson, and the young star defender Chris Richards all play in the English Premier League. McKennie and Pulisic play in Italy. Other guys play in France or Spain or Germany, all of them facing off week in and week out against other top international talent. But what is truly irreplaceable, McKennie says, is the bond that only comes from having grown up together.
10: A comfortability with each other, freedom to be themselves, to be who they are. And also you have that really level with the players next to you. You can be completely honest with them and you can hold them accountable and understand who they are.
3: Over the past few months, that chemistry has shown in friendlies against some of the world's best teams, Belgium, Senegal, and Germany, broadcast on TNT.
13: Robertson's ball to McKennie! It's Christian Pulisic around the keeper! It's Pulisic with a goal! Oh my word, what a strike from Anthony Robinson!
3: Berhalter hasn't been their coach for a couple years now. He was replaced back in 2024 with Mauricio Pochettino, who's leading the Americans through the World Cup. But last week, Berhalter said, watching this group of guys reach this moment has been a joy.
14: When I got them, they were young. They were babies. And they were just learning what it takes to be a professional athlete. And now when I see them, they're men. And, you know, they have kids and they're adults. And they know exactly what it means to maintain themselves as professionals. And it's an amazing thing to see.
3: Now the opportunity, the stage, the stakes aren't lost on them. And they're ready for this moment, says Tyler Adams.
29: Like to inspire people to show that American players are at the level of the rest of the world. Let's show everyone what we're capable of doing.
3: That moment finally comes tonight for the U.S. men's national team when they take on Paraguay. Becky Sullivan, NPR News, Los Angeles.
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15: Stardate, June 12th. Every star in the night sky is moving, orbiting the center of the galaxy. Some are moving toward us, while others are moving away. We can't see that motion because the stars are so remote, but we can measure it with special instruments, one of the most important techniques in astronomy. The instruments break the light of a star or other object into its individual wavelengths or colors. Each chemical element imprints its own barcode in that array of wavelengths. A star's motion toward or away from us causes the barcodes to shift position. If it's moving away from us, the shift is toward longer, redder wavelengths, a red shift. And if it's moving toward us, the shift is toward shorter, bluer wavelengths, a blue shift. The size of the shift reveals the speed. The technique also can reveal how fast a star is spinning. The side that's rotating toward us is blue-shifted, while the opposite side is red-shifted. And it can reveal orbiting companions. Their gravity pushes and pulls the star, slightly changing its motion. Two bright stars with well-measured shifts are in view as the sky darkens this evening. Regulus is in the west, well to the upper left of the brilliant planets Venus and Jupiter. Its light is redshifted. It's moving away from us at about 9,300 miles per hour. And Ceres, quite low in the southeast, is sliding toward us at about 8,600 miles per hour, giving its light a definite blue shift. You can find out more about the stars in Stardate magazine. 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For the McDonald Observatory, I'm Billy Henry.
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0: 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I'm Elsa Chang.
11: And I'm Mary Louise Kelly.
4: This next conversation is about the intersection of two remarkable lives. The first is Robert Coles, child psychiatrist, Harvard professor, Pulitzer Prize winner. The other is Ruby Bridges, civil rights activist and author. But back in 1960, she was a little girl, 6 years old, who became the first black child to desegregate the all-white William Franz Elementary School in New Orleans. Well, Robert Coles, who studied the emotional effects of desegregation, was there as federal marshals worked to escort her inside through a mob of white people.
5: 200 people waiting at 8:30 in the morning to tell her they were going to kill her. What would you expect? You'd expect that a child going through that would pretty soon start developing symptoms and be in trouble.
4: From that moment, Coles was on a mission.
5: I thought to myself, I would like to know that child. I'd like to know what's happening to her.
4: Robert Coles spent the rest of that year talking with and writing about Ruby. He died on June 4th at the age of 97, so we have called Ruby Bridges to remember him and remember a relationship that changed both their lives. Ruby Bridges, welcome. It is so good to speak with you again.
17: Oh, thank you so much, Mary Louise. It's my pleasure.
4: What do you remember about the first time you met Robert Coles?
17: It was just a little eerie, just listening to his voice just then. You know, being 6 years old, I had no idea that he was a psychiatrist.
4: Yeah.
17: And he would come over to visit.
4: At your house?
17: At my house. But we spent the majority of the time together, he and I. We would sit at the kitchen table and I was always excited about seeing him. He would bring gifts, which were crayons and drawing paper. And that's pretty much how we communicated. We would sit at the kitchen table. He would ask me questions and ask me to draw things for him. And I saw him as a friend and was excited about his visit.
4: I'm picturing y'all sitting at that kitchen table, drawing pictures back and forth. It sounds he was clearly learning from you, and you were learning from him.
17: I grew up in a family, African-American family, where pretty much in the 60s you were seen but not heard. So I had no idea of what was happening around me at the time. It was very different from what I was accustomed to because I'd gone to kindergarten at an all-black school where everyone looked like me and had a great time, and now I found myself in a new school that emptied out the day that I arrived. So Dr. Coles would come and visit, and he did that for 3 years. So I saw him up until I was about 9 years old.
4: Yeah. He went on to write a series of books, Children of Crisis, won the Pulitzer Prize for it. The first book in the series was your story, Ruby Bridges. What was it like to grow up and read his account of your experiences?
17: It helped me to understand, because the truth of the matter is that after that year was over, pretty much school was normal. The kids that had left the year before, some of them returned. There were black and white kids together.
4: Mm-hmm.
17: So that second year was harder for me than the first. I felt like I was, you know, maybe I dreamed everything, that it didn't happen at all. So I believe having Dr. Coles there to ask me questions and discuss certain issues really helped me, even though I didn't realize it at the time.
4: Oh, that's so interesting. Yeah. It was almost as though you were learning new things about your own story through reading about his account years later. Yeah. So I last interviewed you about your children's book, I Am Ruby Bridges. And I know you make a habit of visiting schools and talking with kids and helping them understand your history, which, of course, is also our history as a nation. As I was thinking about this conversation, I was thinking how powerful that is, flipping the roles. Today, you are the famous teacher sharing what you have learned with a new generation that's come up behind you.
17: I have to say it's been an amazing journey. And I often feel like I have one foot in the past, one in the present. And I'm still trying to figure things out and here we are today. Seems as if we're reliving history all over again, yeah. Fighting for the same rights that we did back in the 60s. It's very confusing for me, so I can only imagine what it must be like for kids today.
4: The six-year-olds out there now.
17: Trying to navigate through all of the confusion in this country and what's happening. I often wonder, you know, is there a Dr. Coles for them? But you're right. So much of what he did shaped my life. And that wasn't something that I realized until later on in life.
4: When was the last time you saw Robert Coles?
17: I had an opportunity to visit with him about a month ago. His son and I, who are very close, reached out to me and suggested that I come and visit with him. He was actually in hospice, and so I did. And he was sort of in and out because he was suffering from Alzheimer's. But there was a moment when his son mentioned my name, Ruby Bridges, and I said to him, "You remember Ruby Bridges, don't you? In New Orleans." And this huge smile came over his face, and he said, "New Orleans." He said, "A streetcar named Desire and Camellia Grill." Camellia Grill was one of his favorite places to go. So I knew that he connected at that moment, and then he started to talk about his time there.
4: Yeah.
17: He went back to 1960, and he said, "My wife, Jane, said that I should help that little girl. I should talk to those kids." And he said, "And I did." And I said, "Yes, you did." And I said, "You did a really good thing, and you've had an amazing life." And he said, "You think so?" And I said, "You did a really good thing." He said, "Yes, it was a good thing." So he went right back to 1960. He remembered it.
4: That gives me goosebumps. It's beautiful.
17: Yes, it was amazing. And he kind of leaned back and he said, "Thank you." And he lifted my hand and kissed my hand, kissed the back of my hand.
4: Ruby Bridges is an activist, author, and founder of the Ruby Bridges Foundation. She's remembering her friend, Dr. Robert Coles, who died last week. Ruby Bridges, thank you.
17: Thank you so much, Mary Louise. It's been great to be able to walk back in time and think about what he meant to me and evidently what I meant to him. I appreciate the opportunity.
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1: And I'm Elsa Chang. There's going for a bike ride, and then there's trying to bike the entire length of Route 66.
2: I will be the first person to actually set a world record time on Route 66.
0: We catch up with a man biking his way from Santa Monica to Chicago after the news.
3: Live from NPR News in Culver City, California, I'm Dwayne Brown. In Washington, D.C., workers are beginning the process of removing Donald Trump's name from the facade of the Kennedy Center. It's already been stripped from all digital and print branding. This after a federal judge ruled it was, quote, crystal clear that the Arts and Culture Center was intended to be a living memorial to former President John F. Kennedy. The judge said only Congress could change that. So that means Trump's name has to come down despite an appeal from the White House. Here's NPR's Elizabeth Blair.
4: The government filed a motion for a stay, which says the Kennedy Center would be, quote, forced to squander time and money only to potentially revert back to the current name after appeal. They also say removing Trump's name will hurt the center's fundraising and will contribute to its financial decline. Now, ever since Trump took over the Kennedy Center, artists have canceled shows and ticket sales have plummeted.
3: That's NPR's Elizabeth Blair. Ebola continues to spread in Eastern Democratic Republic of Congo, where more than 670 people have been confirmed with the virus and 136 have died. Emmett Livingstone has more.
5: All appears calm on the streets of Bunia, a city of over 1 million people in Ituri province in eastern Congo. But the easy atmosphere belies the ongoing crisis. Hand-washing stations have sprung up everywhere. And in a central plaza, a screen blares a video explaining Ebola symptoms on loop. 185 cases have been recorded in the city, but there is active transmission in the rural hinterland too. According to the latest government figures, confirmed cases have been recorded in over half of Ituri's health zones. No one knows the true number of people infected. Aid workers say that many people are choosing to stay at home if they develop symptoms, which is complicating the response. For NPR News, I'm Emmett Livingstone in Bunia.
3: And you are listening to NPR.
6: This is TPR News. It's 3:32. I'm Steve Short. The weekend is here. TPR's Jack Morgan has a few ideas on how to make it a good one.
7: First off tonight, it's Summer Night City. Here's Director of Events, Tori Poole.
8: Summer Night City is something that takes place at Texas Public Radio in our TPR Plaza. 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
7: It's hot, but by the time the music kicks off, TPR Plaza will be in the shade.
8: Food and drink will be available to purchase from Last Chance Market. They have several vendors, including Church Burger, which is always a hit with our staff. It's always a great vibe. We try to like have a mix of music. This first one will feature Luna Tropical and Iluzul, cumbia style music.
7: Admission is free, and if rain threatens, they'll move it all inside TPR. Also tonight, musician Will Taylor is at Fredericksburg's Rock Box Theater. For years, he's been putting on what he calls concerts in the dark.
9: We do like to bring the lights down as much as possible, but we do have some candles, and that lets people kind of feel a sense of immersion with the music.
7: Taylor's group has gotten so popular, they're not just doing one show.
9: So we're actually doing two different shows, different themes. The first one's Beatles, and then 8 o'clock is the Radiohead in the Dark.
7: Then on Sunday, the Esperanza's Queer Voices. Here's Anel Flores.
10: We walk around kind of protecting ourselves often. You know, I don't have to explain that. I think the audience will know, most of us, that it is tough right now. And so when we have a space with Queer Voices and we really hold that space in that container, we can feel it. And then these writers and artists, after that night, they'll go out there and they'll keep doing that work.
7: Queer Voices has gone on for a decade, but this one marks a change.
10: After the pandemic, I asked Chibi Ordonez if he would be willing to co-produce Queer Voices with me, that we were going to turn it into a whole evening pachanga with a little festival, like more rounded.
7: You can find more on all these events at tpr.org. I'm Jack Morgan in San Antonio.
6: It's going to be partly sunny the remainder of the afternoon with a 30% chance of showers and thunderstorms and a high around 91. Right now there are a few scattered showers and thunderstorms, and it's 89 degrees in San Antonio, 91 in Llano, and 94 in Del Rio. 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
0: On a Friday, it's All Things Considered from NPR News. I'm Mary Louise Kelly in Washington.
1: And I'm Elsa Chang in Culver City, California. President Trump has officially nominated his former personal lawyer, Todd Blanche, to be Attorney General. Blanche had been the number two official at the Justice Department until Trump pushed out his first Attorney General, Pam Bondi, more than 2 months ago. Trump nominated Blanche for the top job this week, but his path to confirmation in the Senate may be bumpy. NPR Justice correspondent Ryan Lucas reports.
12: As Todd Blanche tells it, his relationship with Donald Trump began with a surprise phone call during a ski trip in Colorado in early 2023.
13: We had finished skiing for the day. We're getting ready to watch the Super Bowl with my daughter and her friends, and we were at a little condo right at the base of the mountain, and I got a West Palm Beach number.
12: Blanche, retelling the story in 2024 on defense attorney David Marcus's podcast, says he picked up, and Trump was on the other end of the line.
13: We had a good conversation. I went with my wife to have dinner with him and his wife a few weeks later, and we clicked.
12: They clicked so much so that Trump hired Blanche to be his personal attorney. Blanche would make his name on the national stage defending Trump from criminal charges over hush money payments, mishandling classified documents, and attempting to overturn the results of the 2020 election. After Trump returned to the White House last year, he made Blanche the number two official at the Justice Department. Trump bumped Blanche into the top job on an acting basis after Trump pushed out his first attorney general, Pam Bondi, in April. Days later, Blanche was asked by reporters whether he wanted the attorney general job permanently.
14: I love working for President Trump. It's the greatest honor of a lifetime. And if President Trump chooses to keep me as acting, that's an honor. If he chooses to nominate me, that's an honor. If he chooses to nominate somebody else and asks me to go do something else, I will say thank you very much. I love you, sir.
12: That was early April. Blanche quickly got to work showing what kind of attorney general he could be. Under his leadership, the Justice Department has aggressively pursued Trump's promised campaign of retribution against his perceived enemies. It has charged former FBI Director James Comey with making threats against the president in a photo of seashells Comey posted online. It also has charged the Southern Poverty Law Center over payments it made to confidential informants to infiltrate extremist groups. And the department has opened an investigation that centers around the lawsuits the writer E. Jean Carroll brought and won against Trump for sexual abuse and defamation. Trump has made clear he likes what Blanche has been doing. Here he is speaking at a Rose Garden dinner in May.
15: We have a man who's doing a great job, I'll tell you. I knew it. Because he kept me out of jail for years. Acting Attorney General Todd Blanche. He kept me out of jail.
12: The president's remarks highlight the way he views his relationship with Blanche and the Justice Department more broadly in his second term. The nature of that relationship was laid bare last month when the department announced the creation of a nearly $1.8 billion pot of taxpayer money, dubbed the Anti-Weaponization Fund, as part of a settlement agreement with Trump. In return, the president dropped his lawsuit against the IRS over the leak of his tax returns. The Anti-Weaponization Fund caused outrage on Capitol Hill. Maryland Senator Chris Van Hollen summed up the Democratic view this way in a hearing with Blanche.
16: You created a $1.8 billion slush fund to dole out taxpayer dollars to the president's supporters, including those who attacked this Capitol on January 6th. That is pure theft of public funds.
12: The fund also was a problem for some Republicans over the possibility that January 6th Capitol rioters could receive payments from it. Here's North Carolina Republican Tom Tillis.
17: And I think it's irresponsible. It sends a signal, hey, go breach the Capitol, destroy the building, assault police officers, and you may even get compensated for someday. That's absurd.
12: In the face of growing political pushback, Blanche told lawmakers this month the department was abandoning the fund. But he said the part of the settlement that shields Trump, his family, and businesses from IRS audits into past tax returns will remain in effect. On Monday, the White House formally submitted Blanche's nomination to the Senate. Asked by Fox News over the weekend what his priorities would be as attorney general, Blanche said this.
14: Executing on the president's priorities that he has talked about since he was running for president, and that's making this country safe again.
12: He added that he looks forward to working with the Senate toward his confirmation. But Blanche has a narrow path to approval in the Senate, given that Democrats and even some Republicans have concerns about his track record at the Justice Department. Ryan Lucas, NPR News, Washington.
0: San Antonio Spurs fans are looking for those extra lucky good luck charms as the Spurs face a win-or-die finals game on Saturday night against the New York Knicks. Texas Public Radio's Brian Kirkpatrick has the story.
18: There is still a glimmer of hope among fans that the Spurs can win their sixth NBA championship, but they must win three straight beginning with Game 5 in San Antonio. Only one other NBA team has ever come back in the finals to win it all after starting 3-1. So fans are pulling out all the stops to beat the Knicks in this battle between big market NBA versus small market NBA. They've been wearing Spurs colors downtown. Kayla Moore has a unique way of dealing with the stress associated with this tense series that has seen very narrow losses by the Spurs and the historic comeback victory by the Knicks in Game 4.
19: I watch everything up until the second quarter, and then I take a break from the second quarter, and then I only come back at the fourth quarter because, you know, third quarter, you know, what do you call it, third quarter jitters I get.
18: Elizabeth Provincio has a game time ritual she likes to follow.
20: When they're on a streak and they're doing well, I don't change my seat. I don't change anything that I'm doing so we can keep the vibe going and help them ride that way all the way to a win.
18: Deborah Garcia believes she brings the team luck with jewelry.
21: Yes, I wear a Spurs bracelet. I won't forget to wear it. I always wear it when I go see the games.
18: Tracy Calvert brings the team good mojo the same way as the Spurs sisters from St. John Bosco, who went viral on social media for their courtside prayers for the team during the playoffs.
22: Just pray. That's all you can do.
18: Frankie Martinez says he has more than one superstition during game watching at his place.
23: You have to wear the same shirt you were wearing when they won and drink the same drink and have the same people over.
18: Martinez says there is a sense of family associated with the team in the city, often referred to as a big small town. And this team's fan base is the same way. They're sort of the Green Bay Packers of the NBA.
23: It means everything. The Spurs feed off of the fans. The fans feed off of the Spurs. It brings the city together.
18: There are lots of jitters across Spurs Nation, and some fans say if the team does not win this year, they are holding on to hope that their young roster, led by superstar Victor Wembanyama, could bring the team's sixth trophy in the years to come. I'm Brian Kirkpatrick in San Antonio.
1: And on tomorrow's show, a visit to the basketball club outside Paris, where a lanky French teenager became the once-in-a-generation player, now leading the Spurs in the NBA Finals. We hear from the former coach of Victor Wembanyama on the next All Things Considered. 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

0: You're listening to All Things Considered from NPR News. Every week, a guest draws a card from NPR's wildcard deck and answers a big question about their life. Brett Goldstein is known for playing Roy Kent in the TV series Ted Lasso, which is returning for another season this summer. He also currently stars in the Netflix movie Office Romance with Jennifer Lopez. When he spoke with wildcard host Rachel Martin last year, he talked about how empathy plays into his work.
1: What does age teach you about love?
2: I read something that Steve Martin said that he found stand-up harder as he got older because, maybe not stand-up, forgive me for misquoting, he found the comedy part harder because he had more empathy for people, so it was harder to be mean. And I guess that's where comedy was. I think if you look hard enough at anyone, you can love them. And I do really mean that. I don't mean that in a cheesy way.
3: No,
2: I mean it like, me at my worst, like I'm saying this, I don't, you know, want to hang out with people, but like, you know, if you're like strapped with someone, you're like, oh, this person's so boring, this person's so shit. That's on you. Like I have to ask the right question. And I'm sure there is a key to this person that if I ask the right question, I will suddenly be flooded with love for them.
3: You know what I mean? Yeah, I do. No. But Can I nudge on that? How did you come to that realization?
2: I think I've had this cycle with people. I have it where I have it often. And I try to make the cycle shorter. But I've had it on jobs or something where there's a person that I will instantly dislike. Someone I'll be like, oh, this like, whether they trigger me or, you know, something about them I find so annoying or they're so pathetic, something about it. I'm like, God, they're so needy. I don't know what it is, something. I'm like, get this person away from me. And then something will happen along the way. A couple of weeks in, I'll see something, I'll see anything. And suddenly, I will fight to the death for that person. Like, I'll be like, I have so much love for them.
3: Are you good at telling people after you've come to that, like, that arc? Like,
2: what do I go?
3: I really thought you were in that.
2: No, they wouldn't. I hope they wouldn't know. I wouldn't say, I thought you were an absolute nightmare. And I was wrong. Because often they still are. And there's a certain type of person where it's like, you are still a nightmare, but I've now found a way to...
3: Right, that's right.
2: Have empathy and love you.
3: And they probably think the same about you.
2: No, come on. Be ridiculous.
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1: Geothermal energy heating up. I'm Randy Simon, and this is Earthwise, a look at our changing environment. Geothermal energy is one clean energy source that has not been under attack by the Trump administration. Traditional geothermal systems tap into underground reservoirs of hot water. Enhanced geothermal systems, EGS, generate electric power by injecting fluid into hot, impermeable rock underground. The rock is fractured, allowing the fluid to circulate, after which it is pumped back up, where its heat is used to drive turbines. Enthusiasm for EGS has been on the rise. Fervo Energy, a startup company developing improved EGS technology, had its initial public offering in May and netted $1.9 billion. It is the first next-generation EGS company to go public. Geothermal energy can deliver clean energy around the clock, but it has remained a minor source of electricity worldwide because of its geological limitations. Drilling techniques borrowed from the oil and gas industry are making geothermal energy practical in far more locations. The remaining major challenge for EGS is cost. Currently, Fervo's technology can deliver power at $7,000 per kilowatt. This is comparable to the cost of nuclear power. By comparison, solar and wind power come in under $1,500 per kilowatt and continue to come down even further in cost. Fervo aims to drive costs down to $3,000 per kilowatt, making it far more competitive for an electricity source that is uninterrupted and completely carbon-free. The company has already signed purchase agreements with a major utility in Southern California and has an agreement in place with Google, giving it the right of first refusal to purchase electricity for certain new projects. Earthwise is a production of WAMC. 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
2: 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I'm Elsa Chang.
0: And I'm Mary Louise Kelly. The Supreme Court's latest weakening of the Voting Rights Act has left limited ways to fight racial discrimination in redistricting. But advocates of minority voters are pushing forward with what they see as short-term solutions. NPR's Hansilo Wong reports.
3: Weeks after the Supreme Court struck down a Louisiana congressional map as an unconstitutional racial gerrymander, voting rights advocates rallied at Delaware's state capitol.
4: Voting rights are under attack. What do we do?
5: Woo!
3: A group of Democratic state lawmakers is fighting back with a new bill. It would add Delaware to about a dozen states that have passed state-level voting rights acts that build upon federal anti-discrimination protections. State Representative Larry Lambert says the Delaware John Lewis Voting Rights Act has been in the works for a while.
6: When the decision came down, we started putting in a lot more hours, a lot more meetings. Here in Delaware, we knew that it was time to act with urgency.
3: Why the urgency here in Delaware?
6: Now, Delaware is the seventh blackest state in the nation in regards to percentage of African Americans. And we see that a lot of focus has been put on these states that have a higher percentage of African Americans.
3: States like Louisiana and Alabama, where voting is racially polarized. Republican lawmakers in those states recently eliminated congressional districts where black voters had a realistic opportunity of electing their preferred candidates. But state-level voting rights acts have their limits. They generally cover only state and local elections. They could be challenged in court. And
7: the trouble with state voting rights acts is that only blue states are passing them today.
3: Nick Stephanopoulos is a professor at Harvard Law School.
7: The places where you'd really want to see state voting rights acts are the Deep South and Texas and Florida and the like, but those are the places that will never pass those laws under current political conditions.
3: Those conditions are fueling a congressional gerrymandering fight that President Trump started last year and will continue for the 2028 election. In Democratic-controlled states that decide to gerrymander, research by Stephanopoulos has found a sort of silver lining for minority voting rights. Democrats can design

0: for Democratic candidates. They can design maps that are highly, highly skewed in a Democratic direction, thereby offsetting red state gerrymanders elsewhere, and then also don't sacrifice any minority representation.
1: But I am concerned that even all of that is just going to continue this race to the bottom.
2: Wilfred Codrington III is a professor at Yeshiva University's law school. Codrington says any attempts by states to protect minority voting power is worth making. But a long-term solution to a weakened Federal Voting Rights Act would involve Congress strengthening the law and reforming the Supreme Court.
1: We need a federal government to be involved and invested in this problem if we're going to have any sort of wide promotion of democracy across the United States.
3: Like.
4: Show me what democracy looks like!
3: This is what democracy looks like!
2: Back outside Delaware State Capitol.
5: Yeah, you ladies coming down and making a voice heard, but they don't see me having momentum.
2: Democratic State Representative Larry Lambert is urging supporters of the Delaware John Lewis Voting Rights Act to show up at committee meetings for the bill.
6: What is your deadline here?
5: So the General Assembly here in Delaware ends on June 30th, so that's our deadline to get the bill passed.
6: You have your work cut out for you this month.
5: Absolutely, but we're built for it. We're ready for it. We're not stopping until we get there.
2: And advocates in Michigan and New Jersey haven't stopped either with their push to pass more state voting rights acts. Anzi Lawong, NPR News, Dover, Delaware.
7: Irish ultra-cyclist Joe Barr is attempting a Guinness World Record.
8: Here comes Joe.
9: I will be the first person to actually set a world record time on Route 66.
10: Today, Barr is expected to complete his trek across Route 66 to honor the highway's centennial. That is more than 2,000 miles from Santa Monica, California to Chicago, Illinois.
7: Wee! He began last week and it has been hot.
9: Most of the day has been sitting around somewhere between 97 and 103 on the bike.
10: Luckily, Barr's got a team to help keep him safe on the road.
7: His crew chief, Mark Poland, says large parts of Route 66 are in disrepair. Others have no pavement.
11: The dirt road slows you down for sure.
10: It took 2 years for Barr's team to map out a safe path.
11: Block by block in some cases.
7: Barr bikes for 20 hours a day and only sleeps for about 3 hours a night.
9: It's a very demanding schedule, but on the flip side of that, I would say it is by far the most enjoyable race I have ever done.
10: Barr has been welcomed warmly by strangers along the road, including a recent stop near Springfield, Illinois.
9: We pulled over to the side of the road to do something, and we have ended up in someone's home. At one point, Abraham Lincoln actually stayed in this house.
7: And there are some non-human visitors.
9: The wild horses were running on the road beside me.
10: And if that wasn't enough, tomorrow, it's Barr's birthday. Upon completing Route 66, he will turn 67.
7: So how is he going to celebrate?
9: I've been on a race nutritional program led by my wife for the last 2 years, getting prepared for this event, and I'm going to have some really nice ice cream and hopefully a really cool beer.
10: We'll be toasting you, Joe Barr. Congratulations.
7: A familiar face returns to the top of the Billboard pop charts this week and keeps a streak alive. Stephen Thompson of NPR Music has the story.
12: For the last few weeks, Drake has ruled the Billboard charts with the help of 3 full-length albums released simultaneously. This week, his grip loosens a bit as his song Janus STFU drops from number 1 to number 3 on the Billboard Hot 100. In its place, a new song from the singer, songwriter, and Oscar-nominated actress Ariana Grande. That's Hate That I Made You Love Me from Ariana Grande's upcoming 8th album, Petal. The song debuts at number 1 this week, extending an impressive streak. For each of the singer's 8 albums, the first single has debuted in the top 10. The success of Hate That I Made You Love Me was bolstered by huge sales numbers. Ariana Grande sold more than 55,000 downloads, a blockbuster number in the streaming era, thanks in large part to the availability of remixes and alternate versions. Hate That I Made You Love Me is the 10th Ariana Grande song to hit number 1, an impressive number. But for her co-producer and co-writer, the Swedish hitmaker Max Martin, it extends an even longer streak. Max Martin has produced an all-time record 28 number one singles, including huge hits for Taylor Swift, Katy Perry, and others. His run of chart-topping singles extends all the way back to Britney Spears' Baby One More Time in 1999.

As a songwriter, Max Martin is closing in on another all-time record. He's written or co-written 30 number one singles, placing him just two behind a fellow by the name of Paul McCartney. As for McCartney, he's not taking the news lying down. This week, his latest solo record, The Boys of Dungeon Lane, debuts at number 5 on the album's chart. Stephen Thompson, NPR Music. No.

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6: The company SpaceX trades on the stock market for the first time.
7: It has likely made Elon Musk the world's first trillionaire.
6: For Friday, June 12th, this is All Things Considered from NPR News. I'm Elsa Chang.
7: And I'm Mary Louise Kelly. How a national park is shaping the response to Ebola in the Democratic Republic of Congo.
8: Screening means that if you do get a case, that enables you to contain an outbreak much faster.
6: Also, could smartphones be a driver in declining birth rates? A new economic paper explores the connection.
9: I think it's possible that we'll continue to see effects of phones on behavior and outcomes like fertility for years to come.
7: And a federal judge says President Trump's name must be removed from the Kennedy Center.
6: Those stories after this news.
10: Live from NPR News in Washington, I'm Ryland Barton. Iran's foreign minister says a deal to end the war with the U.S. has never been closer. NPR's Adia Hadid reports President Trump reposted a screenshot of the foreign minister's statement on his social media account.
11: Sayyid Abbas Araghchi said on X that what he called the Islamabad Memorandum of Understanding, quote, has never been closer. The reference to Islamabad is because Pakistan is mediating these efforts. That statement was quickly reposted by President Trump without comment. Shortly afterwards, the Pakistani Prime Minister Shehbaz Sharif also posted on X that he could confirm that, quote, a final agreed-upon text of the deal had been reached. He added, peace has never been this close as it is now. It is so far unclear what the memorandum contains. It may include a 60-day ceasefire and mutual blockades of the Strait of Hormuz being lifted. Dia Hadid, NPR News.
10: President Trump's name is being removed from the Kennedy Center in Washington, D.C. today. A judge denied a request to pause in order to take his name off the Performing Arts Institution, which serves as a living memorial to John F. Kennedy Jr. The judge ruled last month that Trump's name was illegally added to it. He said only Congress could institute a change to the Kennedy Center's name and ordered references to Trump to be removed by today. A federal judge has issued a preliminary injunction blocking the Trump administration's nearly $1.8 billion anti-weaponization fund. The judge said the move was necessary despite Justice Department statements that the fund was not moving forward. NPR's Ryan Lucas reports.
12: At a court hearing on a lawsuit challenging the fund, U.S. District Judge Leonie Brinkema said the public statements from DOJ officials that the department was abandoning the fund were not sufficient. She noted that President Trump continues to publicly support the fund and that the government has refused to formally declare under oath that the fund is indeed dead. Judge Brinkema therefore issued a preliminary injunction blocking the fund, but she gave the Justice Department 1 week to provide a clear, unambiguous declaration under penalty of perjury, signed by the acting attorney general and the U.S. Treasury secretary, that the fund will not move ahead. If it does so, the judge said she will likely dismiss the lawsuit. If the government does not do so, then the case will move forward. Ryan Lucas, NPR News, Alexandria, Virginia.
10: Team USA makes its 2026 World Cup premiere tonight, facing off against Paraguay in Los Angeles. Steve Futterman has this preview.
13: I think the big thing always for the U.S. team is, can the Americans score? 4 years ago, the U.S. played four matches and scored a total of three goals. You can't really do that and expect to succeed. So can the U.S. show more offensive creativeness? Christian Pulisic is probably the top player. Remember that name. He's the captain. Another player to watch out for, Weston McKinney.
10: Steve Futterman reporting. This is NPR News from Washington.
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15: This is TPR News. I'm Steve Short. The nation's oldest and largest Latino civil rights organization is demanding action from local leaders to end in-custody deaths at the Bexar County Jail. TPR's Marian Navarro has more.
16: A local chapter of the League of United Latin American Citizens says more than 90 people have died in custody at the jail since 2020. LULAC calls for Bexar County and San Antonio officials to commit to attending a public forum to address the issue and advance public transparency. It says areas that need attention include the double magistration process, medical and mental health care inside the jail, and the public reporting of deaths. The advocacy group Act for SA is also holding a rally on Saturday demanding jail reform amid the ongoing in-custody deaths. I'm Maria Navarro in San Antonio.
15: A local 10th grader and his father were released from the Family Detention Center in Dilley today. TPR's Jerry Clayton has more.
17: 10th grade student Alejandro and his father Jairo were detained by federal officials last month as they were traveling to a soccer game. Democratic U.S. Representative Joaquin Castro visited the pair at the South Texas Family Residential Center in Dilley on May 26th. Castro did not disclose the last name of the father and son. He says Alejandro missed the end of his sophomore year at Churchill High School. He said the two are in the U.S. legally and were awaiting the outcome of their asylum claim in court. In a press release, Castro referred to the facility as the Dilley Trailer Prison and has been a vocal critic of the government's policies that have allowed them to detain children there. I'm Jerry Clayton in San Antonio.
15: It's going to remain partly cloudy this afternoon with a 30% chance of some showers and thunderstorms. There's also a 30% chance of showers and thunderstorms early this evening. A low tonight's expected around 76. 30% chance of some more showers on Saturday with a high around 91. Right now in San Antonio, there are a few scattered showers and thunderstorms, and it's 89 degrees. It's 90 in Llano and 95 in Del Rio. 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
6: This is All Things Considered from NPR News. I'm Elsa Chang in Culver City, California.
0: And I'm Mary Louise Kelly in Washington. Today, shares of SpaceX traded on the stock market for the first time. Elon Musk's rocket company had a record-breaking initial public offering, and Elon Musk made a lot of money today. To make sense of it, we are joined by NPR's Jeff Brumfield, who covers space, and John Ruich, who covers tech. Hi, you two.
18: Hey there.
19: To the moon, Mary Louise.
0: I hope so. Okay, so John, kick us off. What more can you tell us about this IPO and SpaceX's first day trading?
18: Yeah, the IPO was the biggest in history. SpaceX raised $75 billion. That's more than twice the previous record. And demand was high for the IPO. That was borne out actually when it started trading on the NASDAQ today. The stock opened at $150, which was above expectations, rose to as high as $176 during the day, lost a little steam, and ended just shy of $161. But the bottom line is that it was up over 19% on the day. A lot of early investors and employees in the company got rich today, or richer, including Elon Musk.
0: Who is already incredibly, insanely rich. How much richer is Elon Musk at the end of today?
18: Yeah, it's hard to know exactly, but a little back of the envelope math, you know, Musk owns close to 40% of SpaceX's shares. So his stake is now worth around $800 billion with a B. Plus he owns a chunk of Tesla shares, and has stakes in other companies. So he probably became the planet's first trillionaire today.
7: Holy cow. Okay. This closing price has the value of SpaceX well above $2 trillion, trillion with a T. Jeff, you track SpaceX. Is it worth that much?
19: I think even SpaceX's supporters would tell you the business as it is today is not worth $2 trillion. According to the financial documents released ahead of the IPO, SpaceX is actually losing money. It lost $5 billion last year and another $4 billion in the first quarter of this year. A lot of those losses are due to the AI side of the business, which used to be Musk's other company, xAI. It's been burning cash at this incredible rate. It's sort of a financial black hole, if you will. Even without the AI losses, though, the rocket and satellite company are probably worth far less, somewhere in the hundreds of billions of dollars.
18: Yeah, just to add on to what Jeff is saying here, analysts at the investment research company Morningstar did a deep dive into SpaceX's core businesses. They crunched some numbers around what they think is likely or probable at this moment in terms of the company achieving its goals in space and AI. And they think a fair value per share of this company is $63, which is a lot less than it is now. Nicholas yeah. Owens is a financial analyst at Morningstar.
20: I would argue that for the next week, really what you're looking at is simple supply and demand. Today there's limited supply and exuberant demand.
18: Yeah, on the supply front, the company only floated about 4% of its outstanding shares, so not much. In terms of demand, there's a lot of hype and excitement. But even for people who aren't actively buying these shares, SpaceX is likely to end up in their portfolios because it's being included in a few stock indexes earlier than normal.
7: So Jeff, back to you. What does the company need to do to actually meet these very high-flying expectations?
19: Well, I mean, I think the company itself, I just want to read their mission statement and their documents, Mary Louise, because mm-hmm. it really gives a sense of their ambition. Our mission is to build the systems and technologies necessary to make life multiplanetary, to understand the true value or the true nature of the universe, and to extend the light of consciousness to the stars. That might be worth $2 trillion.
7: No big deal there. Yeah,
19: yeah, right. Exactly. The first step to getting to that kind of evaluation is to build this giant rocket called Starship. Now, Starship is behind schedule. It's costing the company billions to develop. But if it works, it will reduce the cost of sending things to space. Speaking at the opening bell today, SpaceX President Gwen Shotwell sounded a defiant note as she addressed her employees. She said they'd proven the skeptics wrong before.
5: The thank yous go to all of you for hanging in there, for keeping a straight spine as the doubters doubt.
19: But Starship is a lot more complicated than SpaceX's other rockets. So for all these dreams to happen, it's going to take a lot of work. I don't think anyone's ever been able to build a rocket quite like it. We'll have to see what happens.
7: Worth noting, today's IPO is the first of several blockbuster IPOs we expect this year. Jeff, tell us about those.
19: Yeah, that's right. I mean, the other big two are Anthropic and OpenAI, the big AI companies. They're each ballparked at around $1 trillion valuations. And like SpaceX, there's a lot of fuzziness about how much they're actually worth. A lot of this comes down to we don't really know just how big the market is for AI or what it's going to be used for. So, you know, a lot of this stuff is really betting on the future, I'd say.
7: John, just to let you land us and circle back around to the possibly, as of today, trillionaire Elon Musk. I mean, we've talked a lot about that, just how much money that is. But how much more powerful is he as a result of this IPO?
18: I think you could say a lot. You know, when companies go public like this and start selling shares to ordinary people, it usually means that those investors will be able to have more say in how a company's run. But here, the investors will have very limited ability to check Musk. Yeah, he has an iron grip on the company. You know, he's CEO. He will control the board of directors. He holds more than 80% of the voting power of shareholders. You know, Elon Musk obviously has his fans. There are a lot of believers. There are a lot of people buying the stock today because they think his vision is brilliant, frankly. He's highly controversial also. And so I think today he ends up more powerful in some ways than ever. And, you know, he's really put himself at the center of his own universe.
0: NPR's John Ruich and Jeff Brumfield. Thanks to you both.
19: Thank you.
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21: The Ebola outbreak in the Democratic Republic of Congo is happening in a region of extremes. It's home to a deadly, decades-old conflict. At the same time, the area is known for vast, beautiful national parks, famous for gorillas and snow-capped mountains near the equator. So, what does that have to do with Ebola response efforts? NPR's Gabriella Emmanuel reports.
22: When Emmanuel Demarode looks around, it can be peaceful.
8: Most evenings, there are elephants crossing the river and pods of hippos.
22: Demarode is the director of the DRC Virunga National Park. But his attention these days has turned from hippos and elephants to the Ebola outbreak that's spreading in the area. His park has been tapped to play a key role in containing the virus.
8: The national park serves as a natural firewall of sorts.
22: A natural firewall because the park stretches almost 2 million acres, much of it along the DRC border with Uganda. His park rangers are busy building screening posts to check all travelers for symptoms of Ebola and track them. The first 3 posts will be completed by the end of this week.
8: Screening means that if you do get a case spreading eastwards into Uganda, Rwanda, or Kenya, you can trace everybody that they've traveled with. And so that enables you to contain an outbreak much faster.
22: In the 2018-2020 Ebola outbreak that hit the area, several thousand travelers were screened each day in the park.
8: If you build them where roads cross rivers, it's almost impossible to pass without being screened. So that's really important.
22: Each post includes an exam room, an isolation center, and housing for a team of about 30. 8 of those are paramedics who are being recruited now, and the rest, security personnel. This is a region long plagued by violence, but
8: the situation we're living through now is certainly the worst we've experienced in the past 30 years.
22: Demarode says 4 park rangers have been killed by rebel groups in recent weeks, and 5 others have been injured. 3 severely.
8: Which is really unprecedented for us.
22: He speculates a militia group may be leaving the Ebola-affected region. The violence is interfering with aid groups as well, but some have consciously not bulked up security. Anastasia Shkalanok is with Doctors Without Borders, which is operating at the epicenter. She's based in the nearby town of Goma, which is under militia control.
23: What we have learned from previous Ebola outbreaks in DRC is that having some security or militarized support around healthcare facilities is totally detrimental and counterproductive.
22: She says having guns doesn't build trust.
23: Simply, the population might be scared to go to the healthcare facilities.
22: But she admits this does leave Ebola treatment centers at risk of militia attacks.
23: So it's a huge risk for all the responders.
22: A Congolese doctor, also in Goma, says the city is bracing for Ebola patients, but it's isolated due to the security situation and now the outbreak. The airport is closed and all the borders are closed, he says. It's as if we are in an open-air prison, so how can supplies reach us? This doctor asked only to be identified by his first initial, R, because he fears being targeted for speaking out. He says foreign aid to the region has dropped and hospital supplies are dwindling. We don't have soap. We don't have disinfectant. There are no medical gowns. There are no protective face masks, he says. Often doctors try to buy soap with their own money. But amidst the conflict, banks have shut down, he says. And some doctors and nurses haven't been paid in months. But doctors have a moral obligation to care for Ebola patients, he says. So they will stay and sacrifice and do the best they can. Gabriella Emmanuel, NPR News.

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6: A wreck has just cleared on the far northwest side on eastbound Loop 1604 at Kyle Seal Parkway. Traffic is still a little slow in the area. Also, this weekend there will be a closure on eastbound I-10, the main lanes, and the frontage road at Loop 1604 on the far northwest side will be closed from 5 a.m. Sunday to 5 a.m. Monday for road construction. It's going to be partly cloudy tonight. There is a 30% chance of some early evening showers. The low's expected
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6: around
7: for
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8: This is All Things Considered from NPR News. I'm Elsa Chang.
0: And I'm Mary Louise Kelly. A researcher in Vermont has a striking new theory about why women are having fewer babies these days. Birth rates have tumbled more than 20% in the last two decades. The researcher suggests one factor could be the spread of smartphones. NPR's Scott Horsley reports.
9: The sharp drop in birth rates is a seismic demographic shift. It affects everything from the size of school classrooms to the solvency of Social Security.
10: Fertility really fell off a cliff in about 2007.
9: Economist Caitlin Myers of Middlebury College says at first the conventional wisdom was the Great Recession was causing people to put off having babies temporarily, as happened during previous downturns. But then the economy recovered and birth rates just kept falling. So if the recession isn't responsible for the baby bust, what is?
10: Whatever it is, it must be big and it needs to coincide with about 2007 because that's when we see all the births go down.
9: Myers has a suspect, a piece of technology that debuted that year, putting a telephone, a music player, and access to the internet all in the palm of your hand.
11: And we are calling it iPhone.
9: Apple CEO Steve Jobs introduced the iPhone at the Macworld conference in January 2007.
11: Every once in a while, a revolutionary product comes along that changes everything.
10: I don't think he mentioned birth, but yeah, it was a product that changed the world.
9: In a provocative new working paper titled, Is the iPhone Birth Control?, Myers argues that the spread of smartphones, beginning in 2007, could explain between a third and half the drop in birth rate since then. To test that theory, Myers makes clever use of an accident of history that creates a kind of natural experiment. When iPhones first came out, they only worked with AT&T.
10: And in some areas of the country, AT&T had broadband coverage and you could get an iPhone. And in other areas, including where I live in Vermont, that coverage was much more limited. And what you can see in like just the simplest of comparisons, births start to fall in the places where you can get one. And they're not falling nearly as much in the places where you can't.
9: One might argue the results were skewed because smartphones spread faster in urban areas or wealthier communities. But the results hold up even when Myers controlled for variables like population density and the local economy. The drop in birth rates has affected women of all ages, but it's most pronounced among teenagers. That sounds plausible to Jean Twenge, a professor of psychology at San Diego State University. In books like Generations, Twenge has documented the profound behavioral changes that accompanied smartphones, especially among young people.
12: The smartphone fundamentally changed the way adolescents spent their time outside of school. They started spending a lot more time online and on their phones and a lot less time hanging out with their friends in person and driving around in a car or going to the mall or just hanging out.
9: Meyer says it's not a stretch to think that would result in fewer babies.
10: If there's one thing I learned in abstinence-only sex ed in the 90s in Georgia growing up, it's that you're probably not going to get pregnant if you're not interacting with people in person, if you're not having sex.
9: Meyer suggests smartphones also gave users more access to information about contraceptives and abortion, and more access to pornography.
10: When I talk to my students at Middlebury College, this is the first one they actually bring up. Pornography was proving to be a substitute for in-person relationships.
9: Apple didn't respond to our inquiry about Meyer's paper. Eventually, copycat phones came along that could be used on other networks, and today smartphones are ubiquitous. Meyer says that raises a question of whether birth rates will level off now or continue falling.
10: I think it's possible that we'll continue to see effects of phones on behavior and outcomes like fertility for years to come, but we'll just have to keep watching.
9: And if recent history is any guide, a lot of us will be watching on our smartphones. Scott Horsley, NPR News, Washington.
8: Last month, the U.S. government released dozens of previously classified case files, videos, and photographs related to reports of unidentified flying objects. The public reacted with both excitement and skepticism, a mix that critic Bob Mondello guesses will also greet Steven Spielberg's sci-fi thriller, Disclosure Day.
13: Steven Spielberg has been more or less single-handedly making the world safe for aliens since 1977. Other filmmakers tended to imagine monsters dropping from the skies, but Spielberg built mashed potato mountains and later left trails of Reese's Pieces, while urging audiences to look to the heavens not with terror, but with wonder. He's at it again in Disclosure Day, another roller coaster of a sci-fi yarn, though no one's looking at the heavens this time because the alien visitors are already here. The new film explores this notion on two tracks. One involves a tech whiz played by Josh O'Connor, who's determined to expose a shadowy corporation's hiding and exploiting of aliens.
14: What did you steal?
15: Secrets. People have a right to know the truth.
13: The other involves an increasingly discombobulated TV weathercaster played by Emily Blunt, who starts having a very strange day when a cardinal flies in her window and she finds herself suddenly speaking fluent Russian and Korean, and on her next weathercast...
16: Good morning, Kansas City. Let's take a look at today.
13: Speaking something not quite human.
16: Today's...
13: This gets the attention of the shadowy corporation, and soon the two storylines are weaving themselves together, say when the tech whiz replays the broadcast for his girlfriend.
15: Do you understand what she's saying?
14: It's gibberish. I can't understand it.
15: I can.
13: Which raises more questions than it answers, but also sets in motion...
15: What am I doing?
13: Car chases, escapes to safe houses, cars crashing through safe houses, cars dragged by freight trains into the paths of other freight trains. Basically, the whole Spielbergian catalog, augmented by something else the tech whiz stole, an elongated duodecahedron, the technical term they use in the film, if I heard correctly, is thingy, that fits in your palm but should be touched only with rubber gloves, and happily for David Koepp's screenplay, can do pretty much whatever is required of it at any given moment.
14: What is it?
15: You wouldn't believe me if I told you. So I'm going to show you.
13: You can find all of this preposterous and still find it preposterously entertaining. Spielberg has accumulated a half century's worth of new cinematic tricks and a bit of worldly wisdom since he first considered how humankind might react to a close encounter. Back then, he innocently imagined scientists and aliens making music together. This time...
17: The human race cannot accept what we know.
13: He's dead set on beating back the idea that a world riven by division might shrink from contact entirely. He considers the spiritual implications.
18: Why would he make such a vast universe? yet save it only for us.
13: And the political consequences.
17: That truth will upend all established order across the entire world.
13: And the way we now process information. Spielberg pictures us at the moment of disclosure, staring not at the stars, as we did in the 70s and 80s, but at screens, cell phones, laptops, TVs.
19: We're interrupting our coverage.
13: Because they are the way we now interact with the world, including the IMAX screen you'll want to see Disclosure Day on. And he urges us to wonder along with him whether the discovery of something bigger than ourselves might allow us to look past wars and crises and maybe fix what's broken in society, in our relationship with nature, in us. Spielberg remains stubbornly optimistic about that in Disclosure Day, and also about the capacity of movies to open minds and unfreeze hearts. I'm Bob Mandela.

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6: 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I'm Ilse Chang.
7: And I'm Mary Louise Kelly. Coming up, pop artist Bebe Rexha has a new album out.
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9: Live from NPR News in Culver City, California, I'm Dwayne Brown. The Trump administration has an outline for a proposal to end the war with Iran. It reportedly includes reopening the critical Strait of Hormuz and ending the U.S. blockade, which has caused energy prices to spike worldwide. Aaron David Miller has served as a negotiator and advisor to both Democratic and Republican presidents. He says until a deal is officially done, uncertainty remains.
10: We've been here before. There's a bit of wash, rinse, and repeat here. I think by CNN's count, this is the 39th time the president, including yesterday, 39th time the president has basically put out a statement indicating we're on the cusp of an actual deal. I think it's reasonable to assume, and it is an assumption, that we are closer than ever, but ever actually has been extremely difficult to define when you're talking about Donald Trump and U.S.-Iranian negotiations.
9: Pakistan's prime minister says the U.S. and Iran have agreed to wording of a deal, but mediators on both sides are still working to finalize it. In Ohio, a group that organizes political activities for Democratic causes has been raided by the FBI. From Ohio Public Radio, Joe Ingles reports.
11: Ohio Organizing Collaborative board member Prentice Haney says FBI agents have searched premises and in some cases taken laptops and electronic devices, as well as interviewed people who work with the organization.
12: There's no reason for over 100 agents to be knocking on the doors of everyday Ohioans, demanding and accusing people of voter fraud as if it was a witch hunt, and scaring them with their children, following them in their cars to school and to work. I mean, this was a full-out assault. I mean, we haven't seen anything like this since Selma.
11: Haney says the people who were contacted by the FBI were told it was related to a case of voter fraud. The FBI has been contacted for comment.
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13: Live from the Texas Newsroom, I'm Gail DeLauder. Police in West Texas say a gunman is dead after shooting 11 people. One of the victims was killed. The Texas Newsroom's Lucio Vasquez reports.
14: Authorities say the shooting began around 8 in the morning. They say the incident then unfolded across the West Texas city of Midland until ending miles away in a standoff with SWAT. Here's Midland Mayor Lori Blong.
15: Our thoughts and prayers are absolutely with the victims and with their families, with our first responders, with all of the medical staff that are responding this morning.
14: Authorities are investigating what may have motivated the shooting and whether the victims were targeted. I'm Lucio Vasquez in Houston.
13: Authorities have now identified the shooter as 45-year-old Victor Mata Villarreal. They say he was already wanted for shooting at a Midland police officer earlier this week. Texas judges say the state isn't legally at fault for Dallas County's backlog of mentally ill detainees awaiting hospital treatment. KERA's Toluwani Osibamowo reports a Texas Supreme Court has now effectively put an end to the county's lawsuit.
16: Dallas County and its sheriff sued the Texas Health and Human Services Commission in 2023. They accused the agency of not accepting legally incompetent jail detainees at state hospitals in a timely manner. Texas law requires incompetent inmates inmates to receive mental health care before they can stand trial. The county says it costs millions to keep those detainees in jail, and taxpayers are footing the bill.
0: The 15th Court of Appeals dismissed the suit last year. I'm Gail DeLauder from the Texas Newsroom.
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19: Legendary painter David Hockney died on Thursday at the age of 88. The late NPR correspondent Susan Stamberg spoke with the artist in 2016 about his lifelong obsession with looking. That's coming up on All Things Considered.
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7: It's All Things Considered from NPR News. I'm Mary Louise Kelly in Washington.
6: And I'm Elsa Chang in Culver City, California. President Trump may not have top billing at the John F. Kennedy Center for the Performing Arts much longer. Today, a federal judge denied an appeal by the center's board of trustees for a stay on the removal of Trump's name from the building. And now the Trump administration has filed for an emergency stay. NPR's Chloe Veltman joins us now with the latest on this very quickly developing situation. Hi, Chloe.
21: Hi, Elsa.
6: Hi. Okay. What is going on at the Kennedy Center right now?
21: Okay. Well, right now there's this half-built scaffolding outside the signage on the facade of the building. Workmen were still putting it together and there was a crowd of people gathered underneath waiting to see what happens when a rainstorm started. So workers stopped for now. Workmen started to build the scaffolding a few hours before U.S. District Judge Christopher Cooper said no to the Board of Trustees' appeal to stay the removal of Trump's name from the building.
6: Huh. And why did the workers do that ahead of the ruling?
21: Today was the deadline for the board, which is stacked with President Trump's allies, to appeal a ruling Cooper handed down 2 weeks ago stating that the renaming of the facility was illegal and that such a move requires approval from Congress. And until yesterday, it looked as if the Trump administration would comply. The name has already changed on the center's website and some social media channels, and the Kennedy Center's general counsel sent a memo to staff saying the president's name would come off the building too. But then at the 11th hour, the Board of Trustees abruptly changed course and filed an appeal.
6: Wait, why did they wait that long?
21: Well, I reached out to ask the Kennedy Center about the late timing, but they haven't yet responded. The motion requesting a stay on the removal of Trump's name says there's no point in removing it when they'll probably restore the president's name anyway after winning an appeal. They also say removing his name would hurt the center's fundraising and contribute to its financial decline.
6: Okay, so appeal denied. What is going on with the sign right now? Like, is Trump's name still up there as we speak?
21: Yeah, I've been monitoring live video feeds of the Kennedy Center facade. Workmen are still in the process of building the scaffolding. So as of now, the signage still says the Donald J. Trump and John F. Kennedy Memorial Center for the Performing Arts. Plus, just to be clear, Elsa, we do not yet have direct confirmation, honestly, from the Kennedy Center itself that the scaffolding is there expressly to remove Trump's name.
6: Okay, true. Let me just ask you, what can the Board of Trustees do to prevent Trump's name from being removed at this point? Anything?
21: Yeah, well, they had this option to still pursue a stay through the Court of Appeals, which, in fact, just now they did. I should mention the lawsuit was brought by Congresswoman Joyce Beatty, an ex officio member of the Board of Trustees, and Norm Eisen, one of her attorneys, just now posted to social media that the Trump administration has filed his emergency stay in the D.C. Circuit to keep his name on the Kennedy Center. Eisen says his team has filed an opposition. But, you know, he does say, he told me that any further attempt to overturn the court's decision is a waste of time.
1: It's no different than if a graffiti artist had climbed up on a ladder and tagged the front of the building with Donald Trump's name. It's an act of corruption and appropriation. It will not stand. Sooner or later, that name is coming off the building.
2: All right. That is NPR's Chloe Veltman. Thank you so much, Chloe.
21: You're welcome, Elsa.
7: David Hockney, one of the world's most important contemporary painters, has died at the age of 88. The British artist used electric colors to capture the world around him, something he talked about with our colleague, the late NPR correspondent Susan Stamberg, back in 2016.
22: To Hockney, looking and showing are as old as time. Some caveman picked up a rock and drew an animal on the wall.
23: And then when he'd got the animal down, the person would have grunted or something and said, I've seen something like that.
22: Is making pictures, do you think, part of the DNA of being human?
23: Yes, yes. Very young people pick up a crayon and start to draw, don't they? Very, very young people. I think the idea of making pictures is deep within us.
22: Hockney's History of Pictures book is chock full of images, a few photos, but mostly reproductions of paintings he's loved looking at over the years. He's crazy for Rembrandt, of course, and Picasso, his hero, and the late 16th century Italian painter Caravaggio.
23: Caravaggio invented Hollywood lighting.
22: Yeah. Oh, my goodness. There's a woman. She's cutting a guy's head off. Judith beheading Holofernes, 1599. And look at why do you call it Hollywood lighting?
23: Well, it is Hollywood lighting. I mean, this is lighting that's not natural.
22: No sun could shine so brightly on Judith's breast and then disappear to make such dark, velvety shadows right behind her. It's dramatic, unreal. Only movies can illuminate like that. Light, and where it comes from, is every painter's preoccupation. For David Hockney, light on water has particular fascination. What is it with you and water, David Hockney?
23: Well, water offers an interesting graphic problem, it seems to me. Say, a swimming pool, the water is transparent. How do you paint transparency? It has reflections and things.
22: A Bigger Splash, his best-known painting from 1967, shows a California swimming pool, tan diving board angling in from the bottom right and rising from the aquamarine water, a lively white splash. Someone just dove in.
23: I spent longer on the splash than on any other thing in the painting. I spent about a week painting it because it's painted with small brushes. I mean, I didn't want to just take a brush and splash it like that. I wanted to paint it slowly, and I thought then it contradicts the splash, really.
22: Yes. Oh, yeah. Because it took you so long to what in life took a second.
23: Yes, yes.
22: When you go in a museum or a gallery, what's the first thing you look at in a painting?
23: You look at the surface, the paint itself, and then you might then see a figure. But I think, first of all, you see the surface.
22: That is really a painter's answer. You or I would look first at the pair, the face, the horse. We're not Hockney. David Hockney believes painting can change the world. In the midst of all our miseries, he says, art lets us see the world as beautiful, thrilling, mysterious.
23: Well, I do see it that way, yes, I do. Because I enjoy looking, I do. I mean, I do get a deep pleasure from looking. I can look at a little puddle on a road in Yorkshire and just have the rain falling on it and think it's marvellous. I see the world as very beautiful, yes, I do.
7: That was the painter David Hockney, who died Thursday speaking with the late Susan Stamberg.
3: You're listening to All Things Considered from NPR News. Scotland is in the World Cup for the first time in almost 30 years. Tomorrow night, they play their opening match against Haiti, and a tartan army of fans, many wearing Scottish plaid, will be there. NPR's Lauren Freyer reports from Glasgow.
4: When you think of the giants of soccer, you might think of Brazil or even England. But the way the game is played everywhere today, passing the ball frequently, actually developed in the late 19th century here. In Glasgow, says Andy Kerr, guide at the Scottish Football Museum.
5: And the style was very different. England almost played rugby with their feet. Strong shoulder charges, big tackles. But the Scots players played what we call the short passing game, which has gone on to take the world by storm.
4: Scotland has the world's oldest national football trophy. It was Scottish migrants who first exported the game to powerhouses like Brazil and Argentina. Scotland gave the world Alex Ferguson, soccer's most decorated team manager. But he moved south for glory with Manchester United in the land of Scotland's arch rivals, England.
5: The English Premier League is the most famous and the most moneyed league in all of the world. So in Scotland, sometimes it does feel a bit like being a poor relation who's on the outside.
4: Scotland has never made it past the group stage of any tournament. Fans call it glorious failure. When they made it into this World Cup, their first since 1998, a billboard went up in Glasgow with two words, "We're in."
8: It's incredibly significant, not just in terms of sport, but culturally.
4: Pat Nevin played for the Scottish national team back when there used to be a stereotype of the beer-guzzling tartan army.
8: Scotland fans, some decades ago, were seen as dangerous and maybe with a hint of violence behind them and not well-behaved and mostly drunk.
4: But in the 1970s and 80s, as violent fan hooliganism took hold in England, Nevin says Scotland fans differentiated themselves. And even if we don't win, we will win, we will win. By admitting, even singing, that they probably won't win, so why not just party with everyone? No Scotland, no party. No Scotland, no party is their fan anthem.
24: No Scotland, no party.
4: And one of those who'll be singing it in the stands at Scotland's opener near Boston this weekend is Moira Brown, who will be 94 this year.
24: My first home international was 1946.
4: Since then, she's travelled the world, from Japan to Peru to Morocco, following Scotland's national team. World Cup tickets are the one thing she spends money on. And this is her fourth in person. She's hoping it lives up to the best one she ever saw more than a half century ago.
24: The best real-life final I have ever seen live. 74, Germany and Holland.
4: West Germany won that one. Brown says it's her dream to see Scotland win this one.
24: I go always in hope, but often not expectation. Strange things can happen.
4: No matter what, there's always the next World Cup when she'll be 97. Lauren Freyer, NPR News, Glasgow.

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2: Hello, this is Nathan Cohn inviting you to our next Cinema Tuesday screening, Spartacus, a historical epic starring Kirk Douglas in the title role as a gladiator who led a rebellion against Rome. 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
4: It's 4:49. I'm Steve Short with a look at San Antonio traffic. There's a wreck on eastbound Loop 410 at Northwest Military Highway. The right lane is blocked, causing slowing. There's also a collision southbound Highway 281 at Loop 410. That's been moved to the right shoulder. There's a 30% chance of some late afternoon and early evening showers. Otherwise, it'll be partly cloudy tonight with a low around 76. Right now, there are some scattered showers, and it's 89 degrees.
0: From NPR News, this is All Things Considered. I'm Mary Louise Kelly.
5: And I'm Elsa Chang. Even if you have never heard of Bebe Rexha, you've likely heard the songs that she's written. She's written for the likes of Eminem.
6: I'm just relaying what the voice in my head saying. Don't shoot the messenger. I'm just
7: friends with
6: the
5: Selena Gomez.
8: Walk like a champion, talk like a champion.
5: And Tinashe.
9: All in the front, all in the back, just like that.
5: Even though she found success while making music for other artists, Rexha struggled to get her own spotlight to shine as brightly.
10: I play shows or have people that I meet, and they don't recognize my face. When I play them my songs, they're like, oh my gosh, I know so much of your catalog.
5: Rexha has been described as a pop chameleon, and that has never been more apparent than it is on her new album, Dirty Blonde. It blends EDM, pop, and country, just to name a few genres.
10: I think a lot of times the limits that we build are in our heads. So for me, it's more of a freeing thing.
5: Our colleague Juana Summers spoke with Rexha just before the album dropped.
11: This album is so fun. As I was listening to it, I was thinking, like, this is the perfect soundtrack for a messy girl summer. Was that the kind of vibe that you were going for?
10: Dang. Not really, but you know what? I'll take it. I think what's very freeing about this project is I allowed myself to do all the things without judging myself. And I'm, like, kind of doing everything. I wrote with Hit-Boy.
5: Yeah.
10: And I did a country song, and I played it for Billy Ray Cyrus recently.
12: Halfway through the door and I can barely stand. Last thing I want to do is fight with my man.
10: And then I have the dance stuff that Chris Lake has worked on for me and DJ Snake. So I'm kind of like just touching all the parts, but like usually in the past I would feel a little insecure about it because I'm like, oh, I should stick to one sound and one lane.
11: One of the things I think fans love about your music is that you play with pop, EDM, hip-hop, country. You don't seem to limit yourself. How did you get more confident in really blurring the lines and playing with so many genres?
10: I honestly, okay, let me keep this simple. I get bored. I get really bored. I think this album has been more so about stripping back all the things that I've learned about a traditional pop artist, a traditional rollout, and kind of accepting that I want to go my own way. Because if you told me I had to eat pizza every day, I mean, I love pizza. But for the rest of my life, I would be like, I can't do this.
11: Oh, for sure. I want to ask you about the song New Religion. It samples Insomnia from the group Faithless. What if that sample

0: system, with relationships, with a lot of the areas of my life. And I wanted to write a song about, like, when you are having a hard time with faith, because you're like, why are all these things happening? Like, I don't feel like I'm being heard, like, help me. So I kind of went back to finding a safe space within music. And I know it sounds corny, but it's like, I was going out to a lot of clubs and dancing and just being in the mix in Europe, because I was never that girl growing up. And it just felt, I don't know, always felt spiritual to me. Mm-hmm. Even though there might have been some drinks in my system, it was healing in a sense. Found the music, my new religion. And we had worked on an almost finished dance album. And somewhere in between all of this, I started writing songs like I Like You Better Than Me. I like you better than me. I wish that I could fit in those size 2 jeans. And I said, okay, I can't believe that I was able to be vulnerable, because for a long time I was very shut off, and I started writing more vulnerable songs. Was it like inside your brain? I
1: bet another perfect day. Earlier this year, you split with Warner Records and partnered with Empire. I wonder what that's meant for your creative process and whether there are things that you can do now with Empire that you couldn't before.
0: Well, being with Empire now, I finally feel like I'm understood, I'm celebrated, and that does something to you, like, as a person. I finally feel understood, you know, not misunderstood. And when you have somebody that believes in you like that, and such a transparent team, you feel more confident. It's been really fun, just, like, all the visuals and stuff.
1: Yeah.
0: Like, it's nice, because, like, I'm working on my tour now, and, like, I just feel like I can try different things and have more fun.
1: Can we talk about the visuals? Because Dirty Blonde is a visual album. What goes into that choice? What kind of aesthetic are you going for?
0: If you look at Chica Chica, Chica, Chica, Chica, Chica. My thing is, like, I started feeling very inspired by, like, classic beauties, like Marilyn, the way Madonna did it. But then, like, mixing it with Edge. And I was like, what would Marilyn Monroe be like if she was born in Brooklyn like me, raised in Staten Island around all the Italian girls, was Albanian? Liked having fun, was a little bit more street and on the edge, and that's kind of been my approach. I always feel like I didn't fit the mold in terms of, like, both my parents are from Albania, my dad's an immigrant. Like, my dad was like, when I was growing up in New York, everybody had these nice backyards, and my dad was growing, because he grew up with a farmer dad, growing tomatoes in the backyard in New York City. And I'm like, oh my God, we had, like, you know, it was just, so for me, I think being able to incorporate that Albanian was really important for me.
1: I can't talk to you without asking you about the song Sad Girls, which you've described as an anthem for anyone who's ever been on a dance floor with a broken heart and refused to let it win. Very relatable, first of all. Tell us about the song. Was there an experience that sparked it?
0: Yeah. A lot of these songs are about my heartbreak. It's about getting broken up with, you know? Yeah, I was never, like, a party girl. And then I started, like, to be honest with you, partying, like, in my 30s now. Because I wanted that experience. I want to go where the people go. I want to feel the energy. I want to get sweaty. I want to get sticky. I want to hear what they're listening to. I want to be in the culture. And what I liked about it was I felt like I could express myself. And then I felt like I could spend 4 hours just, like, shutting my brain off, listening to music, dancing with strangers.
1: It's, like, the best. It's the best.
0: Like, I remember meeting a couple, because I, like, there was a guy and I was like, oh my God, you're so cute. And he was like, sorry, babes, I'm gay. And I was like, oh, this makes sense. Let's dance. So, like, I would make all these friends on the dance floor that I never have seen before and then never spoke to again after we had the best night of our lives, you know? And I think for Sad Girls, it was kind of like I was still going through my breakup internally and going out in these places and just being in the mix. I feel like I was in the culture and it was it's a very different environment. I guess Sad Girls is like, you don't want the night to end. You're feeling good. The music shuts your brain off. And you don't want to go back to reality, as sad as that sounds. But I think it's also very human.
1: We've been speaking with Bebe Rexha. Her new album is Dirty Blonde. Thank you so much.
0: Thank you. I could have sworn I saw you here, but when I looked away, you disappeared. Maybe
2: it's the flashing lights, or I just miss you too much tonight, and I'm not ready for the... 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
1: 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The ongoing war means energy prices aren't coming down real soon. 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
4: In addition to just how big it is and how much space it's literally and symbolically taking in his presidency, the nation's in the middle of a war.
5: President Trump is gearing up to host a UFC fight on the White House lawn on his birthday this weekend.
6: For Friday, June 12th, this is All Things Considered from NPR News.
5: I'm Mary Louise Kelly.
6: And I'm Elsa Chang. Ahead this hour, what should we know about Todd Blanche?
5: For starters, he is Trump's former personal lawyer, now officially the nominee for Attorney General.
7: We have a man who's doing a great job, I'll tell you. I knew it. Because he kept me out of jail for years.
6: And the unlikely friendship between a Harvard psychiatrist and a civil rights icon.
5: Ruby Bridges remembers her last visit with Robert Coles.
8: And I said, you did a really good thing. You've had an amazing life. And he said, you think so? And I said, you did a really good thing.
6: Those stories after this news.
9: Live from NPR News in Washington, I'm Ryland Barton. A senior Trump administration official says the agreement to end the Iran war is not 100% there, but it could be finalized in the coming days. NPR's Deepa Shivaram reports President Trump has gone back and forth over reigniting attacks on Tehran and moving toward a peace deal.
10: The official, who was not authorized to speak publicly, says the U.S. and Iran are about 80 to 85% of the way to an agreement, but nothing is finalized. It comes after days of back and forth from Trump, who relaunched attacks on Iran this week after saying a peace deal would come within 2 to 3 days. The U.S. official says the deal would reopen the Strait of Hormuz and end the blockade there, and it would end Iran's nuclear program and work on a performance-based model with incentives for Iran. The official says they expect U.S. allies, including Israel, to get on board with the peace agreement. Iran's foreign minister posted on social media saying an agreement has, quote, never been closer. Deepa Shivaram, NPR News, the White House.
9: The Justice Department cleared the way today for the proposed $110 billion merger of Paramount and Warner Brothers Discovery. The Trump administration says it found no threat to competition or consumers of film, broadcast television, or streaming. The merger would unite Paramount, owner of CBS, with the much larger Warner, which includes HBO and CNN. Several states, including California, have raised antitrust concerns. The European Union is investigating as well. President Trump's name is being removed from the Kennedy Center in Washington, D.C. today. A judge denied a request to pause in order to take his name off the Performing Arts Institution, which serves as a living memorial to John F. Kennedy. Meanwhile, the Washington National Opera has filed a lawsuit alleging the Kennedy Center owes the orchestra more than $17 million in donations. NPR's Isabella Gomez-Sarmiento reports.
11: The WNO's lawsuit accuses the Kennedy Center of wrongfully withholding several years' worth of donations and contributions. The Opera and Performing Arts Center ended their long-term affiliation earlier this year. In the complaint, The WNO states that the opera's funds were managed by the Kennedy Center, but that they were supposed to remain two separate legal entities. The opera claims it has been trying to collect the funds for over 5 months to no avail. In a statement shared with NPR, the Kennedy Center says the opera had a deficit. It calls the lawsuit meritless and says it plans to pursue a countersuit. Isabella Gomez Sarmiento, NPR News.
9: Shares of SpaceX soared 19% in its Wall Street debut today, making CEO Elon Musk the first ever trillionaire. The shares opened at $150 and kept rising. Forbes is now estimating Musk's net worth at $1.1 trillion. Musk says the company is going public because it needs money to fund its ambitions of putting satellites and data centers in space and eventually establishing a colony on Mars. This is NPR News.
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13: This is TPR News. I'm Steve Short. Authorities in Midland say one person was killed and 10 others were injured in a shooting this morning. The Texas Newsroom's Lucio Vasquez reports.
14: Authorities say the suspected shooter was 45-year-old Victor Mata Villarreal of Odessa. They say the shooting began around 8 in the morning. Villarreal allegedly opened fire on officers and bystanders before barricading himself inside an abandoned building. After a several-hour standoff, authorities say he was found dead. Lori Blong is Midland's mayor.
15: We want to provide support and prayer and continued thoughts for those families of those victims.
14: Investigators say Villarreal was already wanted for attempted capital murder of a peace officer. He allegedly fired multiple shots at a cop earlier this week. I'm Lucio Vasquez in Houston.
13: San Antonio Spurs fans are on pins and needles as the team attempts to come back from a 3-1 deficit in the NBA Finals against the Knicks to win the sixth championship. TPR's Brian Kirkpatrick has the story.
16: The odds are steep, and fans know it. Only once has a team come back from such a deficit to win the NBA Finals. Fan Kayla Moore has a unique game-watching schedule to deal with the stress associated with this tense series that has seen very narrow losses by the Spurs and then the historic 29-point comeback victory by the Knicks in Game 4.
17: I watch everything up until the second quarter, and then I take a break from the second quarter, and then I only come back at the fourth quarter because, you know, third quarter, you know, what do you call it? Third quarter jitters I get.
16: There are a lot of jitters across Spurs Nation, but there is also hope. And some fans are saying if not this year, maybe next year or soon after, as it's clear Wimby and crew are a very talented bunch. Game 5 at the Frost Bank Center tips off just after 7:30 p.m. Saturday. It'll air on ABC and the ESPN app. I'm Brian Kirkpatrick in San Antonio.
13: 30% chance of some late afternoon and early evening rain. Otherwise, it's going to be partly cloudy tonight with a low around 76. Right now in San Antonio, it's 88 degrees with a heat index of 97.
18: This is All Things Considered from NPR News. I'm Elsa Chang in Culver City, California.
5: And I'm Mary Louise Kelly in Washington. On Sunday night, the White House South Lawn will host a series of UFC fights as part of America's 250th anniversary celebrations. Sunday also happens to be President Trump's 80th birthday. The event is another in a series of passion projects taking up the president's attention while the war with Iran continues. NPR's Daniel Kurtzleben reports.
19: Trump announced the fights at a rally in Des Moines almost a year ago.
20: We're going to have a UFC fight, think of this, on the grounds of the White House.
19: So now there is a UFC arena at the White House. And tied to the anniversary, other planned events include a rally on the National Mall and an IndyCar race in the streets of D.C. And then there are the building projects. At official events, whether it's bill signings or announcements, Trump has taken to going on tangents about the reflecting pool and a pedestrian bridge he wants to build near the Lincoln Memorial. At a farmer roundtable in Wisconsin, he told the machine shed full of attendees about fountains.
20: Not one fountain in Washington worked. Out of the 22 fountains, they're all looking beautiful, just like the one I showed you.
19: Plus, he has knocked down the White House East Wing to build a ballroom and an underground military complex. And he's planning a massive arch near Arlington National Cemetery. The White House has defended many of these actions by pointing to past presidents' projects. And that's true to an extent, says Princeton professor of history Julian Zelzer.
0: You can find bits and pieces of what President Trump has done that are done very differently and with different purposes.
19: He points to boxing matches held by President Theodore Roosevelt and Truman's heavy White House renovations when the White House needed structural repairs. But all of Trump's side projects happen as the U.S. is at war with Iran, inflation has passed 4%, and his approval has sunk. Russia's war in Ukraine, which Trump once vowed to end, rages on, and he has mostly stopped talking about a health care overhaul, all of which casts this weekend's fights in a different light.
0: In addition to just how big it is and how much space it's literally and symbolically taking in his presidency at a moment the nation's in the middle of a war, it also raises all these conflict of interest questions, which are also different than having a boxing match in the White House.
19: A watchdog group has filed a lawsuit attempting to halt the fight, noting the money that UFC stands to make off the event, and that Trump owns up to $50,000 of stock in the company that owns UFC. The DOJ has responded, saying in part it would be too disruptive to halt an event a year in the making, and noting past presidents' White House events. White House spokesperson Davis Engel insisted to NPR there are no conflicts of interest and added that Trump's assets are in a trust managed by his children. Speaking to NPR recently, the UFC CEO Dana White, who introduced Trump at the 2024 Republican National Convention, insisted Sunday's event is purely about America's birthday, not Trump's birthday. He added, though, that UFC fights do reflect Trump's personality.
21: The will to win, the will to overcome, the will to, you know, he has every ounce of that plus some, even at 80 years old.
19: Second-term presidents think about their legacies, and there is a sense in all of this that Trump is thinking about his. In the case of Sunday's fights, he will be doing so with an organization he has a long history with. And Trump knows the sport. In 2023, he did an extended interview on the UFC Unfiltered podcast, where he riffed on what happens as fighters age.
22: As you get older, it's not that you can't do it. I think you're physically the same. Maybe in some ways you're stronger and better, but you don't have that same motivation to do it.
19: Trump supporters have long said they see him as a fighter. And on the cusp of his 80th birthday, as he navigates the end of his presidency, he may also be showing what does and doesn't motivate him. Danielle Kurtzleben, NPR News.
18: Tonight, here in Los Angeles, the U.S. men's national soccer team plays its first game of the FIFA World Cup. This match is some 8 years in the making, as a so-called golden generation of American players has finally reached its prime, just in time for the U.S. to co-host the World Cup. NPR's Becky Sullivan has their story.
23: In one sense, this U.S. team's run at the World Cup will begin when the squad of 26, arguably the most talented team the U.S. has ever fielded, walks out onto the pitch in their red and white striped jerseys to take on Paraguay. But in another sense, the path to this point began years ago.
24: Trinidad and Tobago with a 2-1 lead over the United States.
23: When the U.S. had to put the pieces back together after hitting rock bottom. Heard here on BN Sports.
24: And the United States eliminated, missing out on the World Cup for the first time since 1986. Unbelievable.
23: In international soccer, the U.S. has always played second fiddle to powerhouses from Europe and South America, yet it had seemed the team was on the up and up through the 2000s and early 2010s. But by 2017, the U.S. national team was leaning too hard on an aging generation of players like Clint Dempsey and Tim Howard, who were in their mid to late 30s by then. It all finally fell apart in that must-have qualifier in Trinidad.
25: It was all very surreal. In the game, you're hoping to just find a goal from somewhere. You just think the miracles will happen. Something will happen. And it didn't.
23: Howard was the goalkeeper for that miserable game. Last year on his podcast, Unfiltered Soccer, he recalled just how low that moment was.
25: Nothing, literally nothing was said in the dressing room. Nothing was said on the team bus. Go back to the hotel and went downstairs to a team meal. Like, I mean, you want to talk about the Walking Dead. It was, there were just people, no one spoke.
23: Only one guy who's still on the team played in that game, Christian Pulisic. He was America's boy wonder then. He just turned 19 and scored the Americans' only goal. No one could blame him. But for basically everyone else, the criticism began at once.
1: This is an utter embarrassment with the amount of money in this sport. You don't deserve-
2: they failed themselves, they failed the sport, and they failed their country.
3: U.S. soccer just has to make certain now that this never happens again.
23: The head coach resigned a few days later, and within a year, the rest of U.S. soccer's leadership would turn over. It was a dark, dark time for U.S. soccer. Yet soon, there was a reason to have a little hope.
4: So we have a winner for the 2026 FIFA World Cup.
23: In July of the next year, FIFA awarded the right to host the 26 World Cup to a three-way bid from North America.
4: Canada, Mexico, and USA have been selected by the FIFA Congress to host the 2026.
23: That moment, an eight-year clock started ticking. A World Cup here at home was a golden opportunity, not just to play well on the field as host nations often do, but with so much attention, they could give the game of soccer a huge boost and lay a foundation for generations to come. In other words, the stakes couldn't be higher. So they brought in a new head coach, a former national team player named Greg Berhalter, who said on day one that he planned to give a new generation of players a chance.
7: It's important for players to be performing. It's important for them to grow through games, and that's going to be an important aspect of how we're picking teams, of which guys are contributing.
23: Soon, the budding star Pulisic was surrounded by other promising young players. There was the spark plug midfielder Tyler Adams, raised by a single mom in New York, who made himself known quickly, as heard here on Fox.
3: U.S. and Adams has got a chance here and scores! Tyler Adams! U.S. 1-0!
23: There's Weston McKinney, the son of an Air Force officer who grew up playing soccer in Germany while his dad was stationed there, and an electric left back Anthony Robinson, the England-born son of a U.S. immigrant who played college ball at Duke. Together, they and others were hailed as a golden generation, but they needed time to learn on the job.
8: The beginning was not easy when we made certain choices and, you know, bringing the, I'll just say, the young guys in.
23: This is Ernie Stewart, who took over as GM of the national team, then sporting director for all of U.S. soccer in those years. There were some lumps, for sure, he said. The team won only three games in 2018 and lost some ugly ones at times. But Stewart said it was all part of the process.
8: The near future was the World Cup in 22 and wanting to perform there as well. But also realizing that 4 years later it's going to be in your own country once again. And these guys being at the peak of their, you know, when they were 27 years old is, yeah, you know, you have the experiences and hopefully that can come together and do some damage.
23: In 2022, the Americans were the second youngest team at the entire World Cup. A win over Iran and draws with England and Wales saw them advance to the knockout round, where they lost to the Netherlands. It was a big, big learning experience, Tyler Adams said this week.
26: Those are games and experiences that you need because I don't want to say it was a wake-up call, but we didn't know really what to expect, how to manage the game, how to deal with certain scenarios. Whereas now I feel a lot more comfortable with our identity and our own skin to be prepared for that.
23: Now, for the first time, a U.S. World Cup squad is full of players who have key roles on teams in Europe's top leagues. Adams, Robinson, and the young star defender Chris Richards all play in the English Premier League. McKinney and Pulisic play in Italy. Other guys play in France or Spain or Germany, all of them facing off week in and week out against other top international talent. But what is truly irreplaceable, McKinney says, is the bond that only comes from having grown up together.
27: One has a comfortability with each other, a freedom to be themselves, to be who they are. And whenever you have that comfortability level with the players next to you, you can be completely honest with them and you can hold them accountable and understand who they are.
23: Over the past few months, that chemistry has shown in friendlies against some of the world's best teams, Belgium, Senegal, and Germany, broadcast on TNT.
3: Robertson's ball to McKinney! It's Christian Pulisic around the keeper! It's Pulisic with a goal! Oh my word, what a strike from Anthony Robinson!
23: Berhalter hasn't been their coach for a couple years now. He was replaced back in 2024 with Mauricio Pochettino, who's leading the Americans through the World Cup. But last week, Berhalter said, watching this group of guys reach this moment has been a joy.
7: When I got them, they were young. They were babies. And they were just learning what it takes to be a professional athlete. And now when I see them, they're men. And, you know, they have kids and they're adults. And they know exactly what it means to maintain themselves as professionals. And it's an amazing thing to see.
23: Now the opportunity, the stage, the stakes aren't lost on them. And they are ready for this moment, says Tyler Adams.
26: Like to inspire people to show that American players are at the level of the rest of the world. Like, let's show everyone what we're capable of doing.
23: That moment finally comes tonight for the U.S. men's national team when they take on Paraguay. Becky Sullivan, NPR News, Los Angeles.
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13: It's 519. I'm Steve Short with a look at San Antonio traffic. There's a wreck on eastbound Loop 410 at Northwest Military Highway blocking the right lane, causing some slowing. There's also a collision southbound Highway 281 at Loop 410. That's been moved to the right shoulder. On the east side, a wreck on eastbound I-10 at W.W. White Road is blocking the left lane. 30% chance of some late afternoon and early evening showers, otherwise partly cloudy tonight with a low around 76. Right now, there are some showers on the south side moving north.
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18: 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I'm Elsa Chang.
5: And I'm Mary Louise Kelly. This next conversation is about the intersection of two remarkable lives. The first is Robert Coles, child psychiatrist, Harvard professor, Pulitzer Prize winner. The other is Ruby Bridges, civil rights activist and author. But back in 1960, she was a little girl, 6 years old, who became the first black child to desegregate the all-white William Franz Elementary School in New Orleans. Well, Robert Coles, who studied the emotional effects of desegregation, was there as federal marshals worked to escort her inside through a mob of white people.
15: 200 people waiting at 8:30 in the morning to tell her they were going to kill her. What would you expect? You'd expect that a child going through that would pretty soon start developing symptoms and be in trouble.
5: From that moment, Coles was on a mission.
15: I thought to myself, I would like to know that child. I'd like to know what's happening to her.
5: Robert Coles spent the rest of that year talking with and writing about Ruby. He died on June 4th at the age of 97, so we have called Ruby Bridges to remember him and remember a relationship that changed both their lives. Ruby Bridges, welcome. It is so good to speak with you again.
17: Oh, thank you so much, Mary Louise. It's my pleasure.
5: What do you remember about the first time you met Robert Coles?
17: It was just a little eerie, just listening to his voice just then. You know, being 6 years old, I had no idea that he was a psychiatrist.
5: Yeah.
17: And he would come over to visit.
5: At your house?
17: At my house. But we spent the majority of the time together, he and I. We would sit at the kitchen table and I was always excited about seeing him. He would bring gifts, which were crayons and drawing paper. And that's pretty much how we communicated. We would sit at the kitchen table. He would ask me questions. And asked me to draw things for him, and I saw him as a friend and was excited about his visit.
0: I'm picturing y'all sitting at that kitchen table, drawing pictures back and forth. It sounds he was clearly learning from you, and you were learning from him.
17: I grew up in a family, African-American family, where pretty much in the 60s you were seen but not heard. So I had no idea what was happening around me at the time. It was very different from what I was accustomed to because I'd gone to kindergarten at an all-black school where everyone looked like me and had a great time. And now I found myself in a new school that emptied out the day that I arrived. So Dr. Coles would come and visit. And he did that for 3 years. So I saw him up until I was about 9 years old.
0: Yeah. He went on to write a series of books, Children of Crisis, won the Pulitzer Prize for it. The first book in the series was your story, Ruby Bridges. What was it like to grow up and read his account of your experiences?
17: It helped me to understand. Because the truth of the matter is that after that year was over, pretty much school was normal. The kids that had left the year before, some of them returned. There were black and white kids together.
0: Mm-hmm.
17: So that second year was harder for me than the first. I felt like I was, you know, maybe I dreamed everything, that it didn't happen at all. So I believe having Dr. Coles there to ask me questions and discuss certain issues really helped me, even though I didn't realize it at the time.
0: Oh, that's so interesting. Yeah, it was almost as though you were learning new things about your own story through reading about his account years later. Yeah. So I last interviewed you about your children's book, I Am Ruby Bridges. And I know you make a habit of visiting schools and talking with kids and helping them understand your history, which, of course, is also our history as a nation. As I was thinking about this conversation, I was thinking how powerful that is, flipping the roles. Today, you are the famous teacher sharing what you have learned with a new generation that's come up behind you.
17: I have to say it's been an amazing journey, and I often feel like I have one foot in the past, one in the present, and I'm still trying to figure things out, and here we are today. Seems as if we're reliving history all over again, yeah. Fighting for the same rights that we did back in the 60s. It's very confusing for me, so I can only imagine what it must be like for kids today.
0: The six-year-olds out there now.
17: Trying to navigate through all of the confusion in this country and what's happening. I often wonder, you know, is there a Dr. Coles for them? But you're right. So much of what he did shaped my life. And that wasn't something that I realized until later on in life.
0: When was the last time you saw Robert Coles?
17: I had an opportunity to visit with him about a month ago. His son and I, who are very close, reached out to me and suggested that I come and visit with him. He was actually in hospice, and so I did. And he was sort of in and out because he was suffering from Alzheimer's. But there was a moment when his son mentioned my name, Ruby Bridges. And I said to him, you remember Ruby Bridges, don't you? In New Orleans. And this huge smile came over his face. And he said, New Orleans. He said, a streetcar named Desire and Camellia Grill. Camellia Grill was one of his favorite places to go. So I knew that he connected at that moment, and then he started to talk about his time there.
0: Yeah.
17: He went back to 1960, and he said, my wife, Jane, said that I should help that little girl I should talk to those kids. And he said, and I did. And I said, yes, you did. And I said, you did a really good thing, and you've had an amazing life. And he said, you think so? And I said, you did a really good thing. He said, yes, it was a good thing. So he went right back to 1960. He remembered it.
0: That gives me goosebumps. It's beautiful.
17: Yes, it was amazing. And he kind of leaned back, and he said, thank you. And he lifted my hand and kissed my hand, kissed the back of my hand.
0: Ruby Bridges is an activist, author, and founder of the Ruby Bridges Foundation. She's remembering her friend, Dr. Robert Coles, who died last week. Ruby Bridges, thank you.
17: Thank you so much, Mary Louise. It's been great to be able to walk back in time and think about what he meant to me and evidently what I meant to him. I appreciate the opportunity.
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1: And I'm Elsa Chang. There's going for a bike ride, and then there's trying to bike the entire length of Route 66.
2: I will be the first person to actually set a world record time on Route 66.
0: We catch up with a man biking his way from Santa Monica to Chicago after the news.
3: Live from NPR News in Culver City, California, I'm Dwayne Brown. Israeli and Palestinian activists are teaming up today in Paris to push for peace through a two-state solution. As NPR's Eleanor Beardsley tells us, they remain hopeful despite the alarming situation in the Middle East.
4: French Foreign Minister Jean-Noël Barrot opened the conference, which was also attended by dozens of foreign ministers. John Linden is executive director of the Alliance for Middle East Peace. He says that the more than 150 Palestinian and Israeli activists here remain determined.
5: They're clear-eyed about the challenges, the wave of dehumanization, the support for violence, this kind of tidal wave of extremism we've seen in the societies, and there's a bravery and a determination.
4: Linden says before, these peacemakers might have been afraid to gather together because of threats when they return home.
5: No one has time for that now. This is existential.
4: As one Israeli soldier turned peace activist put it, a conflict you pass on to your children is not a conflict you have won. Eleanor Beardsley, NPR News, Paris.
3: In West Texas, police say a gunman is dead after shooting 11 people, killing one of them. Authorities say a manhunt for the suspect ended in a standoff today with officers who shot and killed the gunman who was on the run for several days. From the Texas newsroom, Lucio Vasquez has more.
6: Authorities say the shooting began around 8 in the morning. They say the incident then unfolded across the West Texas city of Midland until ending miles away in a standoff with SWAT. Here's Midland Mayor Lori Blong.
7: Our thoughts and prayers are absolutely with the victims and with their families, with our first responders, with all of the medical staff that are responding this morning.
6: Authorities are investigating what may have motivated the shooting and whether the victims were targeted. For NPR News, I'm Lucio Vasquez in Houston.
3: Stocks got a lift on Wall Street after oil prices fell again today. 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
8: Live from the Texas Newsroom, I'm Gail DeLauder. Governor Abbott delivered today's keynote speech at the state Republican convention in Houston. Houston Public Media's Andrew Schnatter says Abbott is looking ahead to a fourth term.
6: Authorities say the suspected
9: Abbott had previously
6: shooter was
9: pledged to spend big to flip blue-leaning Harris County. In his speech to delegates, he gave specifics.
10: My campaign will spend at least $25 million just in Harris County alone. We're going block by block, door to door, and we are going to win up and down the entire ballot.
9: Abbott also endorsed a key demand of the party, passing legislation to close the state's primary system. Currently, Texans are able to vote in either major party's primary. Many Republicans have expressed concerns, with little evidence, that this is encouraging crossover voting by Democrats to influence their party's choice of candidates. I'm Andrew Schneider in Houston.
8: Authorities in Midland are releasing more information after a person was killed in a shooting this morning and 10 others hurt. The Texas Newsroom's Lucio Vasquez.
6: Authorities say the suspected shooter was 45-year-old Victor Mata Villarreal of Odessa. They say the shooting began around 8 in the morning. Villarreal allegedly opened fire on officers and bystanders before barricading himself inside an abandoned building. After a several-hour standoff, authorities say he was found dead. Investigators say Villarreal was already wanted for attempted capital murder of a peace officer. He allegedly fired multiple shots at a cop earlier this week.
8: That's Lucio Vasquez reporting. I'm Gail DeLauder.
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0: On a Friday, it's All Things Considered from NPR News. I'm Mary Louise Kelly in Washington.
1: And I'm Elsa Chang in Culver City, California. President Trump has officially nominated his former personal lawyer, Todd Blanche, to be Attorney General. Blanche had been the number two official at the Justice Department until Trump pushed out his first Attorney General, Pam Bondi, more than 2 months ago. Trump nominated Blanche for the top job this week, but his path to confirmation in the Senate may be bumpy. NPR Justice correspondent Ryan Lucas reports.
15: As Todd Blanche tells it, his relationship with Donald Trump began with a surprise phone call during a ski trip in Colorado in early 2023.
16: We had finished skiing for the day. We're getting ready to watch the Super Bowl with my daughter and her friends, and we were at a little condo right at the base of the mountain, and I got a West Palm Beach number.
15: Blanche, retelling the story in 2024 on defense attorney David Marcus's podcast, says he picked up, and Trump was on the other end of the line.
16: We had a good conversation. I went with my wife to have dinner with him and his wife a few weeks later, and we clicked.
15: They clicked so much so that Trump hired Blanche to be his personal attorney. Blanche would make his name on the national stage defending Trump from criminal charges over hush money payments, mishandling classified documents, and attempting to overturn the results of the 2020 election. After Trump returned to the White House last year, he made Blanche the number two official at the Justice Department. Trump bumped Blanche into the top job on an acting basis after Trump pushed out his first attorney general, Pam Bondi, in April. Days later, Blanche was asked by reporters whether he wanted the attorney general job permanently.
17: I love working for President Trump. It's the greatest honor of a lifetime. And if President Trump chooses to keep me as acting, that's an honor. If he chooses to nominate me, that's an honor. If he chooses to nominate somebody else and asks me to go do something else, I will say thank you very much. I love you, sir.
15: That was early April. Blanche quickly got to work showing what kind of attorney general he could be. Under his leadership, the Justice Department has aggressively pursued Trump's promised campaign of retribution against his perceived enemies. It has charged former FBI Director James Comey with making threats against the president in a photo of seashells Comey posted online. It also has charged the Southern Poverty Law Center over payments it made to confidential informants to infiltrate extremist groups. And the department has opened an investigation that centers around the lawsuits the writer E. Jean Carroll brought and won against Trump for sexual abuse and defamation. Trump has made clear he likes what Blanche has been doing. Here he is speaking at a Rose Garden dinner in May.
18: We have a man who's doing a great job, I'll tell you. I knew it. Because he kept me out of jail for years. Acting Attorney General Todd Blanche. He kept me out of jail.
15: The president's remarks highlight the way he views his relationship with Blanche and the Justice Department more broadly in his second term. The nature of that relationship was laid bare last month when the department announced the creation of a nearly $1.8 billion pot of taxpayer money, dubbed the Anti-Weaponization Fund, as part of a settlement agreement with Trump. In return, the president dropped his lawsuit against the IRS over the leak of his tax returns. The Anti-Weaponization Fund caused outrage on Capitol Hill. Maryland Senator Chris Van Hollen summed up the Democratic view this way in a hearing with Blanche.
19: You created a $1.8 billion slush fund to dole out taxpayer dollars to the president's supporters, including those who attacked this Capitol on January 6th. That is pure theft of public funds.
15: The fund also was a problem for some Republicans over the possibility that January 6th Capitol rioters could receive payments from it. Here's North Carolina Republican Tom Tillis.
20: And I think it's irresponsible. It sends a signal, hey, go breach the Capitol, destroy the building, assault police officers. You may even get compensated for someday. That's absurd.
15: In the face of growing political pushback, Blanche told lawmakers this month the department was abandoning the fund. But he said the part of the settlement that shields Trump, his family and businesses from IRS audits into past tax returns will remain in effect. On Monday, the White House formally submitted Blanche's nomination to the Senate. Asked by Fox News over the weekend what his priorities would be as attorney general, Blanche said this.
2: Executing on the president's priorities that he has talked about since he was running for president, and that's making this country safe again.
15: He added that he looks forward to working with the Senate toward his confirmation. But Blanche has a narrow path to approval in the Senate, given that Democrats and even some Republicans have concerns about his track record at the Justice Department. Ryan Lucas, NPR News, Washington.
0: San Antonio Spurs fans are looking for those extra lucky good luck charms as the Spurs face a win-or-die finals game on Saturday night against the New York Knicks. Texas Public Radio's Brian Kirkpatrick has the story.
21: There is still a glimmer of hope among fans that the Spurs can win their sixth NBA championship, but they must win three straight beginning with Game 5 in San Antonio. Only one other NBA team has ever come back in the finals to win it all after starting 3-1. So fans are pulling out all the stops to beat the Knicks in this battle between big market NBA versus small market NBA. They've been wearing Spurs colors downtown. Kayla Moore has a unique way of dealing with the stress associated with this tense series that has seen very narrow losses by the Spurs and the historic comeback victory by the Knicks in Game 4.
22: I watch everything up until the second quarter, and then I take a break from the second quarter, and then I only come back at the fourth quarter because, you know, third quarter, you know, what do you call it, third quarter jitters I get.
21: Elizabeth Provincio has a game time ritual she likes to follow.
23: When they're on a streak and they're doing well, I don't change my seat. I don't change anything that I'm doing so we can keep the vibe going and help them ride that way all the way to a win.
21: Deborah Garcia believes she brings the team luck with jewelry.
24: Yes, I wear a Spurs bracelet. And I won't forget to wear it. I always wear it when I go see the games.
21: Tracy Calvert brings the team good mojo the same way as the Spurs sisters from St. John Bosco, who went viral on social media for their courtside prayers for the team during the playoffs.
24: Just pray. That's all you can do.
21: Frankie Martinez says he has more than one superstition during game watching at his place.
25: You have to wear the same shirt you were wearing when they won and drink the same drink and have the same people over.
21: Martinez says there is a sense of family associated with the team in the city, often referred to as a big small town. And this team's fan base is the same way. They're sort of the Green Bay Packers of the NBA.
25: It means everything. The Spurs feed off of the fans. The fans feed off of the Spurs. It brings the city together.
21: There are lots of jitters across Spurs Nation, and some fans say if the team does not win this year, they are holding on to hope that their young roster, led by superstar Victor Wembanyama, could bring the team's sixth trophy in the years to come. I'm Brian Kirkpatrick in San Antonio.
1: And on tomorrow's show, a visit to the basketball club outside Paris, where a lanky French teenager became the once-in-a-generation player, now leading the Spurs in the NBA Finals. We hear from the former coach of Victor Wembanyama on the next All Things Considered. 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

0: You're listening to All Things Considered from NPR News. Every week, a guest draws a card from NPR's wildcard deck and answers a big question about their life. Brett Goldstein is known for playing Roy Kent in the TV series Ted Lasso, which is returning for another season this summer. He also currently stars in the Netflix movie Office Romance with Jennifer Lopez. When he spoke with wildcard host Rachel Martin last year, he talked about how empathy plays into his work.
1: What does age teach you about love?
2: I read something that Steve Martin said that he found stand-up harder as he got older because, maybe not stand-up, forgive me for misquoting, he found the comedy part harder because he had more empathy for people, so it was harder to be mean. And I guess that's where comedy was. I think if you look hard enough at anyone, you can love them. And I do really mean that. I don't mean that in a cheesy way.
3: No,
2: I mean it like, me at my worst, like I'm saying this, I don't, you know, want to hang out with people, but like, you know, if you're like trapped with someone, you're like, oh, this person's so boring, this person's so that's on you. Like I have to ask the right question. And I'm sure there is a key to this person that if I ask the right question, I will suddenly be flooded with love for them.
3: You know? Yeah, I do. No. But Can I nudge on that? How did you come to that realization?
2: I think I've had this cycle with people. I have it where I have it often. And I try to make the cycle shorter. But I've had it on jobs or something where there's a person that I will instantly dislike. Someone I'll be like, oh, this like, whether they trigger me or, you know, something about them I find so annoying or they're so pathetic, something about it. I'm like, God, they're so needy. I don't know what it is, something. I'm like, get this person away from me. And then something will happen along the way. A couple of weeks in, I'll see something, I'll see anything, and suddenly I will fight to the death for that person. Like, I'll be like, I have so much love for them.
3: Are you good at telling people after you've come to that, like, that arc? Like,
2: what, wow, do I go?
3: I really thought you were in that.
2: No, they wouldn't. I hope they wouldn't know. I wouldn't say, I thought you were an absolute nightmare. And I was wrong. Because often they still are. And there's a certain type of person where it's like, you are still a nightmare, but I've now found a way to...
3: Right, that's right.
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3: And they probably think the same about you.
2: No, come on. 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
6: There's a 30% chance of some late afternoon and early evening showers. Otherwise, it'll be partly cloudy tonight with a low around 76. Partly sunny on Saturday with a 30% chance of showers and thunderstorms in the afternoon and a high around 91. A 40% chance of showers and thunderstorms on Sunday with a high around 91. And then an 80% chance of showers and thunderstorms on Monday with a high around 87. Right now in San Antonio, there are some showers on the south side moving northward. It's 88 degrees with a heat index of 97.
7: 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I'm Elsa Chang.
0: And I'm Mary Louise Kelly. The Supreme Court's latest weakening of the Voting Rights Act has left limited ways to fight racial discrimination in redistricting. But advocates of minority voters are pushing forward with what they see as short-term solutions. NPR's Hansilo Wong reports.
8: Weeks after the Supreme Court struck down a Louisiana congressional map as an unconstitutional racial gerrymander, voting rights advocates rallied at Delaware's state capitol.
9: Voting rights are under attack. What do we do?
10: Woo!
8: A group of Democratic state lawmakers is fighting back with a new bill. It would add Delaware to about a dozen states that have passed state-level voting rights acts that build upon federal anti-discrimination protections. State Representative Larry Lambert says the Delaware John Lewis Voting Rights Act has been in the works for a while.
11: When the decision came down, we started putting in a lot more hours, a lot more meetings. Here in Delaware, we knew that it was time to act with urgency.
8: Why the urgency here in Delaware?
11: Now, Delaware is the seventh blackest state in the nation in regards to percentage of African Americans. And we see that a lot of focus has been put on these states that have a higher percentage of African Americans.
8: States like Louisiana and Alabama, where voting is racially polarized. Republican lawmakers in those states recently eliminated congressional districts where black voters had a realistic opportunity of electing their preferred candidates. But state-level voting rights acts have their limits. They generally cover only state and local elections. They could be challenged in court. And
12: the trouble with state voting rights acts is that only blue states are passing them today.
8: Nick Stephanopoulos is a professor at Harvard Law School.
12: The places where you'd really want to see state voting rights acts are the Deep South and Texas and Florida and the like, but those are the places that will never pass those laws under current political conditions.
8: Those conditions are fueling a congressional gerrymandering fight that President Trump started last year and will continue for the 2028 election. In Democratic-controlled states that decide to gerrymander, research by Stephanopoulos has found a sort of silver lining for minority voting rights. Democrats can design new maps that spread minority voters who tend to support Democrats
12: in ways that make more districts reasonably safe, but not overly safe for Democratic candidates. They can design maps that are highly, highly skewed in a Democratic direction, thereby offsetting red state gerrymanders elsewhere, and that also don't sacrifice any minority representation.
13: But I am concerned that even all of that is just going to continue this race to the bottom.
8: Wilfred Codrington III is a professor at Yeshiva University's law school. Codrington says any attempts by states to protect minority voting power is worth making. But a long-term solution to a weakened Federal Voting Rights Act would involve Congress strengthening the law and reforming the Supreme Court.
13: We need a federal government to be involved and invested in this problem if we're going to have any sort of wide promotion of democracy across the United States.
9: Looks like.
8: Back outside Delaware State Capitol.
10: Yeah, you ladies coming down and making your voice heard. Okay,
8: Democratic State Representative Larry Lambert is urging supporters of the Delaware John Lewis Voting Rights Act to show up at committee meetings for the bill.
14: What is your deadline here?
10: So the General Assembly here in Delaware ends on June 30th, so that's our deadline to get the bill passed.
14: You have your work cut out for you this month.
10: Absolutely, but we're built for it. We're ready for it. We're not stopping until we get there.
8: And advocates in Michigan and New Jersey haven't stopped either with their push to pass more state voting rights acts. Anzi Luong, NPR News.

0: expected to complete his trek across Route 66 to honor the highway's centennial. That is more than 2,000 miles from Santa Monica, California to Chicago, Illinois.
1: Wee! He began last week and it has been hot.
2: Most of the day has been sitting around somewhere between 97 and 103 on the bike.
0: Luckily, Barr's got a team to help keep him safe on the road.
1: His crew chief, Mark Poland, says large parts of Route 66 are in disrepair. Others have no pavement.
3: The dirt road slows you down for sure.
0: It took 2 years for Barr's team to map out a safe path.
3: Block by block in some cases.
1: Barr bikes for 20 hours a day and only sleeps for about 3 hours a night.
2: It's a very demanding schedule, but on the flip side of that, I would say it is by far the most enjoyable race I have ever done.
0: Barr has been welcomed warmly by strangers along the road, including a recent stop near Springfield, Illinois.
2: We pulled over to the side of the road to do something, and we have ended up in someone's home. At one point, Abraham Lincoln actually stayed in this house.
1: And there are some non-human visitors.
2: The wild horses were running on the road beside me.
0: And if that wasn't enough, tomorrow, it's Barr's birthday. Upon completing Route 66, he will turn 67.
1: So how is he going to celebrate?
2: I've been on a race nutritional program led by my wife for the last 2 years, getting prepared for this event, and I'm going to have some really nice ice cream and hopefully a really cool beer.
0: We'll be toasting you, Joe Barr. Congratulations.
1: A familiar face returns to the top of the Billboard pop charts this week and keeps a streak alive. Stephen Thompson of NPR Music has the story.
4: For the last few weeks, Drake has ruled the Billboard charts with the help of 3 full-length albums released simultaneously. This week, his grip loosens a bit as his song Janis STFU drops from number 1 to number 3 on the Billboard Hot 100. In its place, a new song from the singer, songwriter, and Oscar-nominated actress Ariana Grande. That's Hate That I Made You Love Me from Ariana Grande's upcoming 8th album, Petal. The song debuts at number 1 this week, extending an impressive streak. For each of the singer's 8 albums, the first single has debuted in the top 10. The success of Hate That I Made You Love Me was bolstered by huge sales numbers. Ariana Grande sold more than 55,000 downloads, a blockbuster number in the streaming era, thanks in large part to the availability of remixes and alternate versions. Hate That I Made You Love Me is the 10th Ariana Grande song to hit number 1, an impressive number. But for her co-producer and co-writer, the Swedish hitmaker Max Martin, it extends an even longer streak. Max Martin has produced an all-time record 28 number 1 singles, including huge hits for Taylor Swift, Katy Perry, and others. His run of chart-topping singles extends all the way back to Britney Spears' Baby One More Time in 1999. Hit me, baby, one more time. As a songwriter, Max Martin is closing in on another all-time record. He's written or co-written 30 number one singles, placing him just 2 behind a fellow by the name of Paul McCartney. As for McCartney, he's not taking the news lying down. This week, his latest solo record, The Boys of Dungeon Lane, debuts at number 5 on the album's chart. Stephen Thompson, NPR Music. No.

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0: yous go to all of you for keeping a straight spine as the doubters doubt.
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2: It has likely made Elon Musk the world's first trillionaire.
1: For Friday, June 12th, this is All Things Considered from NPR News. I'm Elsa Chang.
2: And I'm Mary Louise Kelly. How a national park is shaping the response to Ebola in the Democratic Republic of Congo.
3: Screening means that if you do get a case, that enables you to contain an outbreak much faster.
1: Also, could smartphones be a driver in declining birth rates? A new economic paper explores the connection.
4: I think it's possible that we'll continue to see effects of phones on behavior and outcomes like fertility for years to come.
2: And a federal judge says President Trump's name must be removed from the Kennedy Center.
1: Those stories after this news.
5: Live from NPR News in Washington, I'm Ryland Barton. A federal judge has extended a block on President Trump's $1.8 billion fund that the administration says could pay allies who claim they've been targeted by the government. The judge said the move was necessary despite statements from Acting Attorney General Todd Blanche that the fund was not moving forward. The judge is giving the Justice Department 1 week to provide a, quote, clear, unambiguous declaration that under penalty of perjury that the fund will not move ahead. A federal judge has refused to stop the White House from staging a UFC mixed martial arts event on the South Lawn this weekend. The Trump administration calls the lawsuit baseless, saying it's no different from many other events hosted at public forums in the Capitol. NPR's Danielle Kurtzleben has more.
6: A watchdog group has filed a lawsuit attempting to halt the fight, noting the money that UFC stands to make off the event, and that Trump owns up to $50,000 of stock in the company that owns UFC. The DOJ has responded, saying in part it would be too disruptive to halt an event a year in the making, and noting past presidents' White House events. White House spokesperson Davis Engel insisted to NPR there are no conflicts of interest, and added that Trump's assets are in a trust managed by his children.
5: NPR's Danielle Kurtzleben reporting. The U.S. men's national soccer team plays its first game of the World Cup tonight in Los Angeles. NPR's Becky Sullivan reports they'll take on Paraguay.
7: U.S. soccer has been planning for this World Cup for a long, long time. After the Americans failed to qualify for the World Cup back in 2018, they cleaned house and a new staff brought in a whole new generation of young players to develop. The 2022 tournament was a first test for the young squad. They reached the round of 16. Now they're older. The core is in their prime and they're playing here at home. Here's midfielder Tyler Adams.
8: This is, like, for me, the biggest opportunity to just really grow the game, like to inspire people, to show that American players are at the level of the rest of the world.
7: Paraguay is the first of the team's three group stage matches. Next up will be Australia, then Turkey, then, the team hopes, a run in the knockout round. Becky Sullivan, NPR News, Los Angeles.
5: Oil settled at its lowest price in months today after President Trump once again promised that a deal with Iran is imminent. As NPR's Camilla Domonoske reports, gas prices are also coming down.
9: Global crude oil prices were north of $100 a barrel for much of this conflict. The global benchmark for crude is now well under $90 and lower than it's been at any point since early March. That's largely because of hopes for a deal. The U.S. also says it's been helping some tankers move covertly through the Strait of Hormuz. Lower crude prices have helped ease pressure at the gas pump. The national average for regular gasoline is now $4.11 per gallon, down more than 40 cents from a month ago. Camila Domonoske, NPR News.
5: U.S. stocks rose today. The Dow added nearly 0.75%. 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
11: This is TPR News. I'm Steve Short. The nation's oldest and largest Latino civil rights organization is demanding action from local leaders to end in-custody deaths at the Bexar County Jail. TPR's Marian Navarro has more.
12: A local chapter of the League of United Latin American Citizens says more than 90 people have died in custody at the jail since 2020. LULAC calls for Bexar County and San Antonio officials to commit to attending a public forum to address the issue and advance public transparency. It says areas that need attention include the double magistration process, medical and mental health care inside the jail, and the public reporting of deaths. The advocacy group ACT for SA is also holding a rally on Saturday, demanding jail reform amid the ongoing in-custody deaths. I'm Maria Navarro in San Antonio.
11: A local 10th grader and his father were released from the family detention center in Dilley today. TPR's Jerry Clayton has more.
13: 10th grade student Alejandro and his father Jairo were detained by federal officials last month as they were traveling to a soccer game. Democratic U.S. Representative Joaquin Castro visited the pair at the South Texas Family Residential Center in Dilley on May 26th. Castro did not disclose the last name of the father and son. He says Alejandro missed the end of his sophomore year at Churchill High School. He said the two are in the U.S. legally and were awaiting the outcome of their asylum claim in court. In a press release, Castro referred to the facility as the Dilley Trailer Prison and has been a vocal critic of the government's policies that have allowed them to detain children there. I'm Jerry Clayton in San Antonio.
11: There's a 30% chance of some early evening showers. Otherwise, it'll be partly cloudy tonight with a low around 76. Partly sunny on Saturday with a 30% chance of some afternoon showers and a high around 91. And then on Sunday, partly sunny with a 40% chance of showers and thunderstorms and a high again around 91. Right now in San Antonio, there are a few scattered showers. It's 89 degrees with a heat index of 98. It's 91 in Llano and 96 in Del Rio. 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
9: This is All Things Considered from NPR News. I'm Elsa Chang in Culver City, California.
2: And I'm Mary Louise Kelly in Washington. Today, shares of SpaceX traded on the stock market for the first time. Elon Musk's rocket company had a record-breaking initial public offering, and Elon Musk made a lot of money today. To make sense of it, we are joined by NPR's Jeff Brumfield, who covers space, and John Ruich, who covers tech. Hi, you two.
14: Hey there. To the moon, Mary Louise.
2: I hope so. Okay, so John, kick us off. What more can you tell us about this IPO and SpaceX's first day trading?
14: Yeah, the IPO was the biggest in history. SpaceX raised $75 billion. That's more than twice the previous record. And demand was high for the IPO. That was borne out actually when it started trading on the NASDAQ today. The stock opened at $150, which was above expectations, rose to as high as $176 during the day, lost a little steam, and ended just shy of $161. But the bottom line is that it was up over 19% on the day. A lot of early investors and employees in the company got rich today, or richer, including Elon Musk.
2: Who is already incredibly, insanely rich. How much richer is Elon Musk at the end of today?
14: Yeah, it's hard to know exactly, but a little back of the envelope math, you know, Musk owns close to 40% of SpaceX's shares. So his stake is now worth around $800 billion with a B. Plus, he owns a chunk of Tesla shares and has stakes in other companies. So he probably became the planet's first trillionaire today.
2: Holy cow. Okay, this closing price has the value of SpaceX well above $2 trillion, trillion with a T. Jeff, you track SpaceX. Is it worth that much?
15: I think even SpaceX's supporters would tell you the business as it is today is not worth $2 trillion. According to the financial documents released ahead of the IPO, SpaceX is actually losing money. It lost $5 billion last year and another $4 billion in the first quarter of this year. A lot of those losses are due to the AI side of the business, which used to be Musk's other company, xAI. It's been burning cash at this incredible rate. It's sort of a financial black hole, if you will. Even without the AI losses, though, the rocket and satellite company are probably worth far less, somewhere in the hundreds of billions of dollars.
14: Yeah, just to add on to what Jeff is saying here, analysts at the investment research company Morningstar did a deep dive into SpaceX's core businesses. They crunched some numbers around what they think is likely or probable at this moment in terms of the company achieving its goals in space and AI. And they think a fair value per share of this company is $63, which is a lot less than it is now. Nicholas Owens is a financial analyst at Morningstar.
16: I would argue that for the next week, really what you're looking at is simple supply and demand. Today, there's limited supply and exuberant demand.
14: Yeah, on the supply front, the company only floated about 4% of its outstanding shares, so not much. In terms of demand, there's a lot of hype and excitement. But even for people who aren't actively buying these shares, SpaceX is likely to end up in their portfolios because it's being included in a few stock indexes earlier than normal.
2: So Jeff, back to you. What does the company need to do to actually meet these very high-flying expectations?
15: Well, I mean, I think the company itself, I just want to read their mission statement and their documents, Mary Louise, because it really gives a sense of their ambition. Our mission is to build the systems and technologies necessary to make life multiplanetary, to understand the true value or the true nature of the universe, and to extend the light of consciousness to the stars. That might be worth $2 trillion.
17: No big deal there.
15: Yeah, right. Exactly. The first step to getting to that kind of evaluation is to build this giant rocket called Starship. Now, Starship is behind schedule. It's costing the company billions to develop. But if it works, it will reduce the cost of sending things to space. Speaking at the opening bell today, SpaceX President Gwynne Shotwell sounded a defiant note as she addressed her employees. She said they'd proven the skeptics wrong before.
0: The thank yous go to all of you for hanging in there, for keeping a straight spine as the doubters doubt.
15: But Starship is a lot more complicated than SpaceX's other rockets. So for all these dreams to happen, it's going to take a lot of work. I don't think anyone's ever been able to build a rocket quite like it. We'll have to see what happens.
17: Worth noting, today's IPO is the first of several blockbuster IPOs we expect this year. Jeff, tell us about those.
15: Yeah, that's right. I mean, the other big two are Anthropic and OpenAI, the big AI companies. They're each ballparked at around $1 trillion valuations. And like SpaceX, there's a lot of fuzziness about how much they're actually worth. A lot of this comes down to we don't really know just how big the market is for AI or what it's going to be used for. So, you know, a lot of this stuff is really betting on the future, I'd say.
17: John, just to let you land us and circle back around to the possibly, as of today, trillionaire Elon Musk. I mean, we've talked a lot about that, just how much money that is. But how much more powerful is he as a result of this IPO?
14: I think you could say a lot. You know, when companies go public like this and start selling shares to ordinary people, it usually means that those investors will be able to have more say in how a company's run. But here, the investors will have very limited ability to check Musk. Yeah, he has an iron grip on the company. You know, he's CEO. He will control the board of directors. He holds more than 80% of the voting power of shareholders. You know, Elon Musk obviously has his fans. There are a lot of believers. There are a lot of people buying the stock today because they think his vision is brilliant, frankly. He's highly controversial also. And so I think today he ends up more powerful in some ways than ever. And you know, he's really put himself at the center of his own universe.
17: And here's John Ruich and Jeff Brumfield. Thanks to you both.
15: Thank you.
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1: The Ebola outbreak in the Democratic Republic of Congo is happening in a region of extremes. It's home to a deadly, decades-old conflict. At the same time, the area is known for vast, beautiful national parks, famous for gorillas and snow-capped mountains near the equator. So, what does that have to do with Ebola response efforts? NPR's Gabriella Emmanuel reports.
19: When Emmanuel Demarode looks around, it can be peaceful.
3: Most evenings there are elephants crossing the river and pods of hippos.
19: Demarode is the director of the DRC Virunga National Park. But his attention these days has turned from hippos and elephants to the Ebola outbreak that's spreading in the area. His park has been tapped to play a key role in containing the virus.
3: The national park serves as a natural firewall of sorts.
19: A natural firewall because the park stretches almost 2 million acres, much of it along the DRC border with Uganda. His park rangers are busy building screening posts to check all travelers for symptoms of Ebola and track them. The first 3 posts will be completed by the end of this week.
3: Screening means that if you do get a case spreading eastwards into Uganda, Rwanda, or Kenya, you can trace everybody that they've traveled with. And so that enables you to contain an outbreak much faster.
19: In the 2018-2020 Ebola outbreak that hit the area, several thousand travelers were screened each day in the park.
3: If you build them where roads cross rivers, it's almost impossible to pass without being screened. So that's really important.
19: Each post includes an exam room, an isolation center, and housing for a team of about 30. Eight of those are paramedics who are being recruited now, and the rest, security personnel. This is a region long plagued by violence, but
3: the situation we're living through now is certainly the worst we've experienced in the past 30 years.
19: Demerode says four park rangers have been killed by rebel groups in recent weeks, and five others have been injured, three severely.
3: Which is really unprecedented for us.
19: He speculates a militia group may be leaving the Ebola-affected region. The violence is interfering with aid groups as well, but some have consciously not bulked up security. Anastasia Shkalanok is with Doctors Without Borders, which is operating at the epicenter. She's based in the nearby town of Goma, which is under militia control.
20: What we have learned from previous Ebola outbreaks in DRC is that having some security or militarized support around healthcare facilities is totally detrimental and counterproductive.
19: She says having guns doesn't build trust.
20: Simply, the population might be scared to go to the healthcare facilities.
19: But she admits this does leave Ebola treatment centers at risk of militia attacks.
20: So it's a huge risk for all the responders.
19: A Congolese doctor, also in Goma, says the city is bracing for Ebola patients, but it's isolated due to the security situation and now the outbreak. The airport is closed and all the borders are closed, he says. It's as if we are in an open-air prison, so how can supplies reach us? This doctor asked only to be identified by his first initial, R, because he fears being targeted for speaking out. He says foreign aid to the region has dropped and hospital supplies are dwindling. We don't have soap. We don't have disinfectant. There are no medical gowns. There are no protective face masks, he says. Often doctors try to buy soap with their own money, but amidst the conflict, banks have shut down, he says, and some doctors and nurses haven't been paid in months. But doctors have a moral obligation to care for Ebola patients, he says, so they will stay and sacrifice and do the best they can. Gabriella Emanuel, NPR News.

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1: I'm Deirdre Saravia. Every Saturday from 8 to 10, I play music from around the world. 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Amongst upcoming events in the second hour, Peruvians have a huge sun festival, there's red wine in abundance at the Harrow Wine Festival, and Father's Day is fast approaching. 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
5: There's a wreck downtown on southbound I-35 at Main. The right lane is blocked, causing traffic to slow. A wreck has cleared on southbound Loop 410 at Culebra. All lanes are open again, but there are still residual delays. It's going to be partly cloudy this evening. There is a 30% chance of some showers. A low is expected around 76. Partly sunny on Saturday with a 30% chance of showers and a high around 91. Right now in San Antonio, there are a few scattered light showers, and it's 89 degrees with a heat index of 98. It's 91 in Llano and 96 in Del Rio.
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0: This is All Things Considered from NPR News. I'm Mary Louise Kelly.
7: And I'm Elsa Chang. Hollywood giant Paramount is poised to get a whole lot bigger, like a tuna that swallowed a whale. The company's proposed $111 billion takeover of Warner Brothers Discovery just got a green light from the U.S. Justice Department. Now, this deal would put all under the same roof, Paramount Pictures and Warner Brothers Studios, HBO and Paramount Plus, and CBS and CNN. To lay everything out for us, we're joined now by NPR media correspondent David Folkenflik. Hi, David.
8: Hey, Elsa.
7: Okay, so it seems like there's a lot of combining of similar properties here. Like, what exactly did the Justice Department say in announcing this decision?
8: Well, the Justice Department put out a statement late this afternoon that NPR obtained and reviewed, and it said that it had conducted an intensive 8-month review of this, looking at this from all angles, in fact saying that it was helped by looking at a proposed earlier deal that Warner Brothers had struck to sell itself off to Netflix, or most of itself off to Netflix. It said, look, we've looked at this, and there is no reason to consider this bad for people who have a stake in this business, that is producers and writers and actors and the like, because there are so many other players in this field now. You've got, even though you're combining these two titans of studios, Paramount, Warner Brothers, et cetera, you've got Netflix and you've got Apple and you've got Amazon Prime and you've got a bunch of smaller players who are streamers in this case. And they say that the streaming market has so expanded the competition for conventional Hollywood studios, it's not anti-competitive. Similarly, they're making the same case, they argue, for consumers. They're saying consumers are not being sold out here because they've got a lot of other places to get entertainment.
7: Okay, so lots of choices for everybody, they say. That's what federal regulators are saying. But I know that you've been reporting on the political dynamics around this whole deal. Explain what's been at play here.
8: Well, it's all in play here, in part because President Trump is such a player in such decisions in a way that's not been seen as appropriate or even present to the same anything like the same degree in previous administrations. The family that is about Poise to take over Warner Brothers Discovery and add it to Paramount is the Ellisons. That's Larry Ellison, the co-founder of Oracle, and his son David Ellison, the founder of Skydance Media. They only took over Paramount and CBS last summer. They're now doing this much bigger deal this year, and they have intertwined their business interests with the president's political interests. Larry Ellison, a financial backer and advisor of the president on AI and other political matters, and the president just in January essentially turned over control of TikTok US to the Ellisons as a sign of, you know, their connection there. Right. The president has said that he wants the Ellisons to help take over CBS to help CNN to help make it a little bit more like CBS.
7: Okay, you just named two entities, CNN and CBS. I mean, I can't help but wonder, how are journalists at both CNN and CBS feeling right now? Tell us what you've been hearing.
8: Well, there's great consternation. And that's for two reasons. One is that, you know, in any such merger, what you almost inevitably see is extraordinary degree of layoffs and compression of jobs. There's a lot of overlap at these two of the five most important TV networks in the country. There'd be a lot of layoffs. But also there's concern that essentially they would seek to make CNN more friendly to President Trump. That's certainly what he believes, as critics of CBS say they've done in controlling CBS News. And that's unlikely to be the final word on this. You're going to see some state AGs probably weigh in, but we don't know how this is going to play out.
7: That is NPR's David Folkenflik. Thank you so much, David.
8: You bet.
9: This is All Things Considered from NPR News. I'm Elsa Chang.
0: And I'm Mary Louise Kelly. A researcher in Vermont has a striking new theory about why women are having fewer babies these days. Birth rates have tumbled more than 20% in the last two decades. The researcher suggests one factor could be the spread of smartphones, and Pierre Scott Horsley reports.
10: The sharp drop in birth rates is a seismic demographic shift. It affects everything from the size of school classrooms to the solvency of Social Security.
11: Fertility really fell off a cliff in about 2007.
10: Economist Caitlin Myers of Middlebury College says at first the conventional wisdom was the Great Recession was causing people to put off having babies temporarily, as happened during previous downturns. But then the economy recovered and birth rates just kept falling. So if the recession isn't responsible for the baby bust, what is?
11: Whatever it is, it must be big and it needs to coincide with about 2007 because that's when we see all the births go down.
10: Myers has a suspect, a piece of technology that debuted that year, putting a telephone, a music player, and access to the internet all in the palm of your hand.
12: And we are calling it iPhone.
10: Apple CEO Steve Jobs introduced the iPhone at the Macworld conference in January 2007.
12: Every once in a while, a revolutionary product comes along that changes everything.
11: I don't think he mentioned birth, but yeah. It was a product that changed the world.
10: In a provocative new working paper titled "Is the iPhone Birth Control?", Myers argues that the spread of smartphones beginning in 2007 could explain between a third and half the drop in birth rate since then. To test that theory, Myers makes clever use of an accident of history that creates a kind of natural experiment. When iPhones first came out, they only worked with AT&T.
11: And in some areas of the country, AT&T had broadband coverage and you could get an iPhone. And in other areas, including where I live in Vermont, that coverage was much more limited. And what you can see in like just the simplest of comparisons, births start to fall in the places where you can get one. And they're not falling nearly as much in the places where you can't.
10: One might argue the results were skewed because smartphones spread faster in urban areas or wealthier communities. But the results hold up even when Myers controlled for variables like population density and the local economy. The drop in birth rates has affected women of all ages, but it's most pronounced among teenagers. That sounds plausible to Jean Twenge, a professor of psychology at San Diego State University. In books like Generations, Twenge has documented the profound behavioral changes that accompanied smartphones, especially among young people.
13: The smartphone fundamentally changed the way adolescents spent their time outside of school. They started spending a lot more time online and on their phones and a lot less time hanging out with their friends in person and driving around in a car or going to the mall or just hanging out.
10: Meyer says it's not a stretch to think that would result in fewer babies.
11: If there's one thing I learned in abstinence-only sex ed in the 90s in Georgia growing up, It's that you're probably not going to get pregnant if you're not interacting with people in person, if you're not having sex.
10: Meyer suggests smartphones also gave users more access to information about contraceptives and abortion, and more access to pornography.
11: When I talk to my students at Middlebury College, this is the first one they actually bring up. Pornography was proving to be a substitute for in-person relationships.
10: Apple didn't respond to our inquiry about Meyer's paper. Eventually, copycat phones came along that could be used on other networks. And today, smartphones are ubiquitous. Meyer says that raises a question of whether birth rates will level off now or continue falling.
11: I think it's possible that we'll continue to see effects of phones on behavior and outcomes like fertility for years to come. But we'll just have to keep watching.
10: And if recent history is any guide, a lot of us will be watching on our smartphones. Scott Horsley, NPR News, Washington.
0: And we'll note, Apple is a financial supporter of NPR.

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4: In New York, I'm Kristen Schwab in for Kai Rizdahl. It's Friday, June 12th, and it's good to be here with you. It's been another week of not really knowing where the war is heading, which means it's been another week of not really knowing where the economy is heading. But as we always do on Fridays, we're going to take some time to try and sort it all out. Catherine Rampell is at MS Now in the Bulwark. Courtney Brown is at Axios. Hey, guys.
5: Hey, happy weekend.
6: Hey.
4: Happy weekend. Before we get to that, though, let's start here. Catherine, we've got a Fed meeting next week, and it's notably Kevin Warsh's first as the new Fed chair. Do you have any predictions on what'll happen?
5: Oof. You know, he has his work cut out for him because he clearly got the job, at least in part, because Donald Trump was expecting him to cut interest rates. Certainly, the president said that that was going to be a litmus test before he had chosen Mr. Warsh, the new chair. And now it is becoming increasingly difficult for Kevin Warsh to deliver on that promise or at least expectation, given where we have seen the recent set of inflation prints with CPI and PPI, among others, much hotter than the Fed would like, even when you strip out things like energy, which is, you know, which is obviously driving a lot of the growth. And if you look at where markets are expecting things to go, markets are not expecting any rate cuts in the near or even medium term. Instead, the first move, the first change from current levels that they expect would be probably at the end of the year, and that would be a rate hike. So I think Kevin Warsh's real challenge is how does he manage expectations? He has talked in the past about how he doesn't think that there should be as much forward guidance coming from the Fed for the markets, but how is he going to manage expectations for the White House? That's a much bigger challenge.
4: Yeah. Courtney, so we might not see any movement next week, but I am wondering what you'll be paying close attention to get an understanding of how Warsh may handle the economy.
6: I'm so curious how he's going to interact with the reporters in the room. You might remember a small moment from his confirmation hearing that he kind of suggested he wasn't so into doing these press conferences after every Fed meeting, which that is a tradition that Powell started. So in the broadest sense, you know, how much color is he going to give us? Just like Catherine was saying, there is almost like a mini revolt underway at the Fed. We saw at the last Fed press conference, a group of Fed presidents say, I'm going to dissent. I want the policy language to be more even-handed, because right now, as it is, the policy language suggests that the next move could be a rate cut. And as Catherine was saying, Fed officials don't necessarily agree that will be the case, right? So, you know, what happens to that language? Does it get changed? And when, you know, when Fed Chair Warsh approaches the group of reporters, is he going to take us inside the meeting in a way that maybe Powell did? Will he tell us about some of the conversation in the room? And, you know, not to get too meta, but will he continue doing these press conferences? That's one question I have.
4: Mm-hmm. Catherine, you know, you referenced the producer price index that came in this week that was hot and the consumer price index, mostly because of rising energy costs. I'm wondering if you think the Fed thinks this is just a one-time spike, and maybe different question, if you think it's a one-time spike.
5: That's really the gazillion-dollar question, right? Historically, the Fed has said that they would look through what happens with energy prices. I mean, that's the reason why they focus on so-called core inflation, because energy prices are very volatile, as are food prices. This time around, you could imagine that it may not be worth so-called, you know, the look-through, in the sense that it could be a very sustained increase in energy prices, and energy prices feed through to the costs of other goods. So we'll place upward pressure on lots of other things consumers buy. There's also the potential interaction between what's happened with tariffs raising costs, raising prices, and the Iran war, you know, Strait of Hormuz energy shock, other commodity shock. Kind of creating this 1-2 punch that could potentially dislocate or unanchor expectations. And that's really what the Fed is hoping to avoid. That's the real way that this could, you know, feed into trend inflation, is if everybody looks around and says, well, you know what, I'm really worried that my suppliers are going to raise prices, I might as well preemptively raise my own prices. Or I'm really worried that my employees are going to demand higher wages, therefore I'm going to raise prices. And it can all feed on itself. So that's really the longer term concern. If this were just a one-time shock, and the shock eventually reverses itself, and you don't have all of that other, you know, psychology working its way through the markets, then sure, the Fed should just ignore it and go on its way without potentially contemplating rate hikes. But we saw the ECB this week decide that they were concerned enough about rising prices, again, largely linked to these disruptions from the war, that they were going to raise their own interest rates. And so the real question is presumably when other central banks, including the Federal Reserve, may follow suit for similar reasons.
4: You know, something different about this spike in inflation, Courtney, that you wrote about this week, is that rising prices are actually outpacing wages, which is the opposite of what happened during the pandemic. How important, Courtney, do you think that bullet point is, and what does it tell us about inflation?
6: I think it helps explain, right, why consumers are so they feel so, you know, pained by what's going on. Not only are, you know, prices at the pump, you know, rising really quickly, and that's a very salient price in the economy that consumers will feel immediately because of the war. You know, overall inflation is outpacing whatever gains they're getting in their paycheck. So in real terms, they're essentially getting a pay cut. And there's a bunch of different ways to measure wage growth. But if you look at average hourly earnings, which comes out in the jobs report, and you compare it to CPI, I mean, yeah, there's a big gulf opening up. We had some reporting this week that showed that when you look at real wage growth since President Trump took office, they've essentially, all of the gains that we've seen have essentially been wiped out. So in the span of 4 months wiping out a year plus of wage gains. And that's really meaningful, not only because of the pain that consumers are feeling, but because, you know, this wage measure we're talking about, this is the one that the Trump administration this time last year was touting as a sign that their agenda was working. And so now that the opposite is the case, you got to ask if there are questions inside the White House worrying about what the consumer impact will be. Do they pull back on spending, things of that nature?
4: We will find out. Courtney Brown is at Axios. Catherine Rampell is at MS Now and The Bulwark. Thanks, you two, and have a good weekend.
5: Thanks.
6: Thank you.
4: Wall Street Today, SpaceX, maybe a deal with Iran. What's not to love? We'll have the details when we do the numbers.

0: As if you haven't already heard, SpaceX went public today. Shares started at an offering price of $135 and closed at just above $161. Anyone can now own a piece of Elon Musk's rocket company. But not everyone can sell their shares yet. Marketplace's Sabri Benishor has more on why early investors, the ones who stand to make the most, are locked out of cashing out, at least for now.
1: The people who bought stock in SpaceX today are not the only ones who own a piece of that company. Not even close. There's a whole long line of people who got there first.
2: People who had the stock before it was public.
1: Lise Beyer is founder of IPO advisory firm Class 5 Group. So like Elon Musk, obviously, owned shares of the company before anyone else did. He actually owns 42% of all SpaceX shares. There's also venture capital firms, early investors, also employees get shares as part of their pay.
2: There are an awful lot of early investors in SpaceX who have made unimaginable returns in short periods of time.
1: A lot of them would probably love to sell on day one of trading to make a lot of money. That would look really bad.
3: Say management is selling the shares. That's not cool. Don't they believe in the company, right?
1: John Pennett is a partner at consulting firm Eisner Amper. Not only would it freak out new investors to see the old investors and higher ups suddenly selling, it would also just take some of the air out of the whole entire IPO.
3: Everybody starts to sell, which then starts putting a lot of downward pressure on the stock price.
1: Not to mention, insiders selling their shares on day one would kind of invite insider trading. Jay Ritter is director of the IPO initiative at the University of Florida.
4: When a company is going public, insiders in particular typically have some information that outside investors might not be aware of.
1: So for all of these reasons, the OG investors are contractually not allowed to sell their shares at first. It's called a lockup period.
4: Commonly 180 days.
1: Could be 90 days, could be less. SpaceX is releasing its OG investors from selling jail gradually and complicatedly. Like they can sell a little bit after the next earnings report, a little bit more if the stock is doing really well, a little bit more later. Basically, it's a way to let investors and employees make some money without rocking the whole boat. In New York, I'm Sabri Benishore for Marketplace.
0: College graduation season is coming to a close, and graduates are entering a tough job market. The unemployment rate for recent college grads, that's people with a degree ages 22 to 27, their unemployment rate is nearly 1.5% higher than it is for all workers. Some context here. Historically, the unemployment rate for recent grads has been lower than the overall rate. All this, plus the rising cost of living, has young professionals thinking hard about where they should move. According to a report from the payroll processor ADP, the best spot for college grads is not in California or New York. It's in Alabama. Here's WBHM's Olivia McMurray in Birmingham.
5: About twice a week, Sierra Perrine goes to her favorite coffee shop, June Coffee, in downtown Birmingham.
6: What are we thinking today?
7: Okay, can I just do an iced oat lobster?
6: Absolutely iced.
5: Perrine is from Arizona, and she says she wanted to leave the state for a new experience during college.
7: I always joked growing up that I wanted to live somewhere green and fluffy, and I describe Alabama as that.
5: But after graduating from the University of Alabama in 2022 with a degree in engineering, the 26-year-old says she's surprised to still be here, putting down roots. One big reason she's sticking around? Her job. Perrine coordinates the vision of architects with the practical concerns of mechanical engineers for Brasfield & Gorrie, a Birmingham construction firm. She interned with the company while in college and was hired after she graduated. She had other offers, some with higher salaries, but...
7: For me, that wasn't a huge deal because Birmingham was so affordable and it's what I knew I wanted to do.
5: The next year, she bought a house.
7: If I look at what I would have been able to get in Scottsdale versus here, it's drastically different.
5: Alabama's largest universities are pulling in significant numbers of out-of-state students, many of whom, like Perrine, stay after graduation. Tom Spencer is a senior research associate with the Public Affairs Research Council of Alabama.
8: We are importing a lot of talent from around the country. We have strong demand for new employees and yet not an oversupply.
5: Spencer says that as demand for workers grows, industries are having to increase wages. In Birmingham, median annual wages for recent graduates rose more than 16% over the last 12 months, according to ADP. Trevor Sutton, Chief Economic Development Officer for the Birmingham Business Alliance, also points to quality of life factors attracting young professionals, like award-winning restaurants, concert venues, and plenty of parks and green spaces.
9: They're like, this is what I really liked when I visited Atlanta or Nashville, but I also didn't like having to drive or wait in traffic for 40 minutes. So I think that's been really resonating.
5: Government, business, and community groups in Birmingham are working hard to recruit young people and to narrow economic disparity in the city by developing and retaining those already here. About a quarter of the city's residents live in poverty. Often, wealth inequality in the metro area breaks down along racial lines. The city of Birmingham is almost 70% Black, and residential areas and schools are still mostly segregated, not by law, but by practice. The city is funding programs to help local job seekers and partnering with universities and employers to provide scholarships to graduates of Birmingham's public school system. At a kickoff event for Fuel Alabama, which provides networking opportunities for college students doing summer internships, more than half of about 70 interns gathered at one of Birmingham's hip breweries were from out of state, but locals were there too. Birmingham native Morgan Escott Holmes says Atlanta and other big cities are options for launching her marketing career, but she's made connections with employers here.
10: I feel as if foundation-wise, I will be here in Birmingham. I just feel as if with the community that I built, that I just would want to be here. I wouldn't see myself anywhere else.
5: Choices like that could help Alabama's largest metro area reduce its poverty rate and keep the supply of college-educated workers flowing. In Birmingham, I'm Olivia McMurray for Marketplace.

0: Coming up,
1: that pile of sticks is worth $300? Are you kidding?
0: Spoiler alert, it is not just a pile of sticks. But first, let's do the numbers. The Dow Jones Industrial Average added 353 points, 0.7%, to finish at 51,202. The Nasdaq crept up 79 points, 0.3%, to close at 25,888. And the S&P 500 added 37 points, 0.5%, to end at 74,031. For the week, the Dow gained 0.7%. The Nasdaq also rose 0.7%. The S&P 500 improved 0.6%. Sabri told us all about space exploration technologies. It soared 19.3%. Bonds fell. The yield on the 10-year T-note rose to 4.48%. 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
0: This is Marketplace. I'm Kristen Schwab. People are quickly becoming more comfortable with AI. Maybe you've used it to draft an email, search for a deal on a new vacuum, or plan a vacation. But do you trust the technology enough to let it take the reins on a much higher stakes task? Stuart Thompson recently used a chatbot instead of a realtor to sell his family's home. He wrote about the experience for the New York Times. Stuart, thanks for being here.
5: Yeah, nice to be here.
0: So I have to start with an obvious question, the first obvious question. I mean, you used AI to sell what is your biggest asset. What were you thinking?
5: Well, I was basically trying to save money and trying to get the most value I could out of our house. We bought it at the peak of the pandemic, essentially, like peak of the pandemic housing boom. And right after we bought it, we watched in horror as Zillow showed our home value falling. And I wasn't sure how much it was worth. And I started talking to realtors and they didn't give me a lot of confidence that it would sell well. So I think that was the major impulse, was like, let's try not to lose too much money on this.
0: And what parts of the process did you use a chatbot for?
5: I would say basically everything. And it was very surprising how much you kind of need to know, or how many different kinds of questions you encounter when you're in this process. There was the listing itself, like how to write it, what to emphasize. We had one buyer who said they were going to put in an offer, and they drove around the neighborhood and came back and they said, you know what, the garden isn't really big enough for her dream retirement garden. And I was so confused by that. What do you say to that? What should I push and try to get them interested? I went to the chatbot and it basically said they wanted out. They didn't want to go through with it. And they're just saying something, you know, they're just coming up with a reason. It's not probably the real reason. They didn't like the neighborhood or the drive was too far, stuff like that. So it was really good at processing the information that was incoming.
0: Yeah, you know, selling a house, it's a bit of science, a bit of art, no? I mean, how did the chatbot do when it came down to negotiating with those three offers you got?
5: It was also very good at that. I think like in every part of this process, I had to bring in my own kind of like thoughts and ingenuity. And that's maybe one criticism against the process. The chatbot's not going to give you anything unless you give it something to work with. I came across this idea at the very last minute. I didn't want to pay the listing agent. And in a normal transaction, you pay 3% to the realtor you're working with as the seller. You also pay 3% to the buyer's agent typically. And I just said, like, what if I made that part of this negotiation? And it gave me the confidence to move forward with that request. So it told me what to say and how to say it. It was a great process.
0: Yeah. So what were the numbers in the end? Did you end up making more than you expected?
5: Yeah. So we listed the house for around $550. All the offers came in at around $605-ish. I didn't pay a realtor on my side, so I saved $15,000 roughly, and I didn't pay a realtor on their side either, another $12,000 or $15,000. So I think all in, we probably made $90,000 more than if we did it the usual way, selling it for the price that everyone had expected.
0: You end your story saying that you typed into the chatbot saying, you need to buy a house, you're doing it without an agent, where do I start? Have you used AI on your home search?
5: I have used AI. I have bought a home, actually. So we've relocated. We purchased it. I did use AI as a big part of that process. I used a flat fee realtor, so I didn't have to pay the 3%. Again, trying to save money. But when you use a flat fee realtor, they're not as involved necessarily as a full service realtor. So I used AI for a bunch of things to help assess the price of a home, to help pick a bid price. The AI was there for me once again, saved me, I think, a ton of money on this side of the process. It was another good experience.
0: Stuart Thompson is a reporter at the New York Times, and he sold his house using an AI chatbot. Stuart, thanks again.
5: Thanks so much.

0: When we talk about climate change, we often talk about the life and death of products like water bottles, sweaters, and electronics. But have you ever thought about the life and death of yourself? A little morbid, I know. But the demand for green funerals, those are burials that have a lower carbon impact, is growing. That brings us to this installment of our series, My Economy.
1: My name is Mary Lauren Fraser, and I live in my

0: traveling in Scotland, and I met this woman totally by chance, and her business was pretty new. She was a coffin weaver. My friend took me to visit her workshop, and we walked in, and I saw a woven coffin in progress, and was like, I have to do this. I just felt like a full body reaction to it. So I asked her about apprenticing. It was weaving full days, 6 days a week, and then at the end of the apprenticeship, made some coffins. It's been 4 years this year that it's been my primary income. I've sold between a dozen and 16 coffins a year. They're handmade, but they're also 100% biodegradable, so they make a lot of sense to use for green burial. 11 years ago, it was still very much a baby. A lot of people had not heard what green burial was. They didn't know what it was. That's still the case, but it's really grown a lot, especially in the last 5 years. I guess I hit the scene a little early, but... I primarily use willow, and then I use some pine to supplement. Part of it is that it's cheaper. Part of it is that I love working with pine. Part of it is that the willow can be hard to get a hold of some years because there's only a few farms in the U.S. A bundle of willow, which if you put your hands together and make a circle, that's well over $100. To make a coffin, it's several bundles of willow. People often are like, what? That pile of sticks is worth $300? Are you kidding? One thing I've offered in the last couple of years is people can come and do a little bit of the weaving on their own or their loved one's coffin. And what I hear is that it gives them a sense of autonomy in the, you know, a process where a lot of us feel like we don't have any. So there's been really special experiences that have come from offering this work.
1: That's Mary Lauren Fraser in Montague, Massachusetts. We want to hear from you. Write to us about what's happening in your economy at marketplace.org/myeconomy.

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1: Too much gabbing today, so we got to leave you without a final note. Our theme music was composed by BJ Lederman. Marketplace's executive producer is Nancy Fargali. Joanne Griffith is the chief content officer. Neil Scarborough is the vice president and general manager. And I'm Kristen Schwab. Have a great weekend, and we'll see you back here on Monday. 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

0: I was looking at very tiny, tiny replica of human brains that had been essentially grown from stem cells and had many of the kinds of cells in it that you would find in a human brain.
1: I'm Rachel Abrams. That's coming up on The Daily from The New York Times.
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4: Live from NPR News in Washington, I'm Ryland Barton. Elon Musk's company SpaceX had a banner day on its stock market debut today. As NPR's John Ruich reports, it rose more than 19% and made Musk a trillionaire.
5: SpaceX broke records with its IPO, raising $75 billion. And when the shares traded on the NASDAQ, demand was strong. The stock opened up 11% from the IPO price and ended the day up more than 19%, making SpaceX one of the biggest companies on Earth by market cap. Some experts say it's overvalued, though. The company has a unique toehold in rocketry and satellite communications, and it's also involved in artificial intelligence. But it lost $5 billion last year and another $4 billion in the first quarter of this year. SpaceX doesn't lack for ambition. It wants to put people on Mars. But its path to profitability is unclear. With the SpaceX IPO now in the books, markets will be looking ahead to two other mega listings expected this year, Anthropic and OpenAI. John Ruich, NPR News.
4: The Trump administration filed for an emergency stay today to prevent the removal of President Trump's name from the Kennedy Center. NPR's Chloe Veltman reports this came after a federal judge denied an initial appeal earlier today by the center's board of trustees.
6: It was looking as if the board, which is stacked with Trump allies, would comply with U.S. District Judge Christopher Cooper's ruling that the renaming of the facility was illegal because it required congressional approval. But late Thursday, the board abruptly changed course and filed an appeal. Cooper denied that appeal in the morning, and now the Trump administration has filed an emergency stay in the D.C. Circuit. This lawsuit against the Kennedy Center was brought by Congresswoman Joyce Beatty. Her attorney, Norm Eisen, says any further attempt to overturn the court's decision is a waste of time.
7: It will not stand. Sooner or later, that name is coming off the building.
6: Scaffolding is in place to reach the lettering in question. Chloe Veltman, NPR News.
4: It's day two of the World Cup, and some fans are braving the Texas heat to cheer their teams on at a FIFA fan festival in downtown Houston. Houston Public Media's Kyle McClinigan reports the heat index in the city will be above 100 degrees this weekend.
8: The outdoors FIFA fan festival in Houston has been open for less than 48 hours. And officials have already confirmed that 4 people were hospitalized and 22 were treated on-site for heat-related illnesses. However, the heat didn't stop people like Norma Jacoby from turning out. She stood in the shade of a telephone pole.
9: Everybody's sweating, but we don't care. We're here. We want to have fun. It's a big party, big fiesta. So I know it's hot, but I'm happy.
8: The heat index is forecast to be 105 in Houston on Sunday, when Germany and Curaçao face off inside the stadium, which has AC. For NPR News, I'm Kyle McClinigan in Houston.
4: Taylor Swift became the youngest woman ever inducted into the Songwriters Hall of Fame last night at age 36. This is NPR. The EU is starting membership talks with Ukraine next week. Ukraine views it as a crucial security guarantee for its future after the war with Russia. The process can take years. EU leaders have praised Ukraine's reforms despite challenges posed by the conflict. Some countries want to offer Ukraine associate membership to speed up integration. Ebola continues to spread in the Democratic Republic of Congo. More than 670 cases have been confirmed and 136 people have died. Emmett Livingstone reports.
10: All appears calm on the streets of Bunia, a city of over 1 million people in Ituri province in eastern Congo. But the easy atmosphere belies the ongoing crisis. Hand-washing stations have sprung up everywhere. And in a central plaza, a screen blares a video explaining Ebola symptoms on loop. 185 cases have been recorded.